0: We cannot let Iran have a nuclear weapon. That's all.
1: But never one to back down, Trump told Fox News that it was a perfect statement, and that he'd say it again.
2: And that question was a fake question, and they didn't put my full answer. I totally care. Look, I inherited high prices.
1: Trump insists this is short-term pain, adding that Americans are fine paying a little more in order to keep Iran from having a nuclear weapon. Franco Ordonez, NPR News.
3: The military says an Air Force crew is in stable condition after a mid-air collision at an air show in Idaho. NPR's Tom Dreisbach has more.
4: The Mountain Home Air Force Base in Idaho was hosting a two-day air show when two military jets appeared to collide during a performance on Sunday. Bystander video shows the jets twisting and careening in the air before smashing into the ground in a plume of dirt and fire. Four parachutes can be seen floating above the wreckage, and the Air Force Base says all crew members are in stable condition and the fire was contained. An investigation into the incident is now underway. The last time the base hosted an air show was 2018, when a hang glider pilot died after crashing during a performance. Tom Dreisbach, NPR News.
3: The World Health Organization declared an Ebola outbreak in Congo and Uganda a public emergency of international concern. More than 300 suspected cases and at least 80 deaths have been reported. The outbreak is caused by a rare version of the virus, which has no approved treatments or vaccines so far. Dr. Jean Kaseya, director of the Africa Centers for Disease Control, says Africa can't deal with the outbreak by itself.
5: We must manufacture vaccines, medicines that we need, because we cannot on a daily basis when we have an outbreak to be on panic mode. Currently, I'm on panic mode because people are dying. I don't have medicines. I don't have vaccines.
3: And he says Western countries don't understand that when Africa is affected, they are also at risk because people are flying back and forth all the time. Conflict and migration in the region are also complicating containment efforts. The outbreak started in April, but slow detection of the virus delayed the response. You're listening to NPR News from Washington. Russia says Ukrainian drone strikes overnight killed at least four people and wounded a dozen others. Officials say debris fell on Russia's largest airport but didn't cause damage. Ukraine's President Zelensky says the strikes were entirely justified. Russia has repeatedly launched similar attacks on Ukraine's capital and other cities during the war. Ukrainian officials say Russian drone strikes on Ukraine overnight wounded at least eight people. A broad coalition of water users in the Colorado River Basin is calling on the federal government to designate $2 billion for drought recovery. From member station KJZZ, Alex Hager reports that includes more than 70 groups from around the western U.S.
6: The letter was co-signed by farm districts, environmental nonprofits, cities, Native American tribes, and more, stretching from Wyoming to San Diego. They're asking Congress for new money to help the region deal with drought. The call comes on the heels of a historically dry winter. In the past, federal spending has gone to cities, farms, and tribes who leave water in major reservoirs in exchange for payments. The new letter says federal money could also go toward recovering from wildfire, protecting ecosystems, and developing new water sources. For NPR News, I'm Alex Hager in Phoenix.
3: U.S. futures contracts are trading lower at this hour. Dow futures are down about 177 points. NASDAQ futures are down about 121. S&P 500 futures are down about 22 points. I'm Janine Herbst, and you're listening to NPR News from Washington.
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10: Welcome to Latino USA. I'm Maria Hinojosa. And before we start, a quick warning. Today's show has some descriptions of violence against women, so please take care. It is springtime in New York City. It's April 14th, and I'm in a studio near Times Square, and I'm here to meet up with journalist Caitlin Dickerson. We're going to be talking about some of her latest reporting about the increasing attacks on immigrants under Donald Trump. And our conversation feels more urgent than ever on this particular day because an alarming news story dropped.
11: The death of a Mexican man in ICE custody is raising questions about the conditions in immigration detention centers. In a notification to lawmakers, ICE says 49-year-old Alejandro Cabrera Clemente was found unresponsive last Wednesday at Wynn Correctional Center in Louisiana.
10: Alejandro was the 47th person to die in immigrant detention in 15 months under the second Trump administration. And just this year alone, at least 17 people have died. That is the highest number of deaths in more than 20 years. The consequences of Trump's escalating policies is exactly the kind of work that Caitlin covers as a staff writer at The Atlantic. She's been reporting on the issue since the Obama years, and she's one of the leading voices on immigration reporting today, and that work earned her a Pulitzer in 2023.
12: The numbers are startling. We haven't seen deaths this frequently, and the information that we're getting about the deaths feels very murky.
10: About 70,000 people are detained in ICE facilities across the United States right now. That's more than any time in U.S. history. And makeshift facilities are being built at record-breaking numbers.
12: And I guess I'm not surprised that we're seeing these high numbers of health and safety incidents and deaths because of just how quickly the correctional system has expanded. And in fact, wouldn't be surprised if it continues.
10: For this story, reporter Caitlin Dickerson helps break down the conditions children are facing in immigrant detention. We're going to talk about why some mixed-status families are choosing to leave the United States and why she believes the average person can actually do more to fight back. From raids to detention to deportation, there's a lot of data out there about what the Trump administration's crackdown actually looks like. The Trump administration has also repeatedly touted claims that nearly 2 million people have decided to leave the country and quote unquote self-deport. But Trump has not backed up this claim, and experts agree that these numbers are probably highly exaggerated. What is true is that some people have chosen to leave on their own terms. And that is where I'm going to start my conversation with Caitlin, because she recently published an essay in The Atlantic profiling a family with mixed immigration status and how they're navigating this tough decision as to whether to stay or go.
12: So my story with the Cruz family goes way back because I first met them in 2016. I was at the New York Times. Trump had just been elected a couple of months earlier, and I was really curious about what mixed status families were going to do.
10: The father, Irby, is from Oaxaca, Mexico, and he's lived in the United States, in New York, in Harlem for about 25 years without legal status. Irby married Rachel, a U.S. citizen, who grew up in Philadelphia in 2009. And they have two daughters, Anna and Sarah.
12: I went to their house one night for dinner and I met Irby in person, who was also just immediately someone who stood out to me. He's got a kind of poetic way of describing his circumstances. And the situation was immediately so complex and so clear. This was somebody who did everything they could to try to get right by the American immigration system and just again and again got doors slammed in his face. So I walked with them through this process of determining 10 years ago what to do. And ultimately, they ended up staying. We stayed in touch. But Rachel in particular had made a point to reach out to me when the Biden administration announced this program, Keeping Families Together, in the summer of 2024, saying, hey, Caitlin, it looks like E2B might finally get legal status after all these years. And then just a few months later, I got another message. Actually, we're leaving.
10: They decided to move to Oaxaca, the place E2B left more than 25 years ago, a place Rachel, his wife, and their two daughters had never even visited. Can you walk us through what led them to finally say, we gotta go?
12: And they made this decision in November, right after Trump was elected. And so people told them that they were overreacting and they should calm down, you know, that New York is a sanctuary city, that E2B has an American citizen spouse. A lot of people think wrongly that that automatically qualifies you for some sort of protection. There are more than 4 million American citizens and permanent residents who have a spouse without status and have no way of gaining one. So living in New York, just being so well established in the community, being homeowners, E2B was an institution at this Upper West Side bistro where he'd worked for more than a decade. Rachel was so deeply ensconced in the New York City public school system. And the girls, Anna and Sada, they're complicated because they are such proud New Yorkers, but they also love their dad. And when they understood how serious the risk was that he was facing, they were all in.
10: I'm thinking about actually the social impact that their departure is having here in New York. What's the kind of social impact here on the U.S. side?
12: So where to begin? Rachel and E2B had a lot of friends and had a lot of goodbyes to say that were really painful. I know for Rachel, she's not somebody who tends towards self-pity, as I think you can read in the story. She almost never feels bad for herself because in this situation, she knows she can come back and she can catch up with people. And really, E2B is the one who may never come back to the United States, who may never get to see his colleagues at the restaurant where he worked ever again, his neighbors in the community that he was close with. And Rachel's parents have really, really struggled. This is a really close family, but they, on the very early side, were very supportive of the choice because they knew it wouldn't be worth it to basically sit and wait for something terrible to happen.
10: Which would be another kind of trauma.
12: Exactly. ICE coming for E2B, whether it was at work, in front of the girls, it was going to be traumatic for everybody. And then land E2B in this immigration detention system, which is increasingly unsafe.
10: So they are now in Oaxaca. The family is together. So tell us a little bit about how they are doing right about now.
12: Crossing borders, it transforms you permanently. And I think people have no choice but to try to establish a new identity and a new place where they fit if they're forced to move home or if they're forced to move for the first time, which is the case for Rachel and the girls. I think for E2B, the transition is really specifically challenging because this is a man who's in his 40s, who spent his entire adult life in the United States. And now E2B is going back to Mexico where he had a lot of relatives, but even they feel like they don't know him. His relatives said to me, we never thought we were going to see him again. We mourned him as if he had experienced a kind of death. He feels ill-equipped to be that support that he's been. And so he really feels like he's starting over from square one, stumbling a lot and having to do it in front of Rachel and the girls, which is really hard. So it's going to be a long process.
10: And so the question, Caitlin, is when you have readers taking in the Cruz story, what is it that we need to understand about this moment in American history?
12: I wanted people to think about what we're losing. The debate around immigration is so often about people who want to come to the United States and should we let them come in? And so I think a question that the Cruz family story raises for me is, who does their choice to leave the United States actually benefit? What are the collateral consequences that we're not thinking about in this historic moment that we're living through? the ones that aren't as visible or aren't necessarily as dramatic. You know, Udivi wasn't, he didn't have his car window smashed. He wasn't dragged on the ground or thrown into a detention center. But his loss and his family's loss is still a really significant one. Does that serve us as a country?
10: Coming up on Latino USA, we talk about Caitlin's recent reporting on the abuses that are happening at facilities like Dilley in Texas.
12: What reporters have found in looking at 911 logs and reviewing internal ICE records is that lots of kids are not getting the emergency medical care that they need until way too late, which can be really, really dangerous.
10: Stay with us. No te vayas.
13: Several states are waging a redistricting war, and that has left primary voters very much in the dark. Also, is America ready for the next health crisis? Plus, Make America Healthy Again is a tough movement for Congress to swallow because the junk food lobby is alive and well. Hope you'll join Liz Bruning, Sarah Isger, and me, David Green, for Left, Right, and Center.
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15: Statues from ancient Greece, the Rosetta Stone, bronze sculptures from West Africa, some of the world's most prized artifacts, sit in museums thousands of miles from where they were made. 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I'm John Donvan. 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
10: It's Latino USA. I'm Maria Hinojosa. I'm going to continue my conversation now with Pulitzer Prize winner Caitlin Dickerson. And we're going to talk now about the conditions inside the Dilley Family Immigration Detention Center in Texas. This is a place where children and families are held. Children just like little Liam Conejo Ramos. You might remember an image of Liam that went viral. The five-year-old was standing outside in the snowy, frigid weather in Minnesota. He was wearing that famous blue bunny hat after his father had been detained by ICE. Then there was another photo that was released of Liam.
12: When I saw the photo of Liam, I think it was just a week after he'd arrived at Dilley. He was in this lethargic state, kind of half awake, half asleep. His mom said, he told reporters that he wasn't eating, that he'd been vomiting. It was the look of a child that I've seen many, many times in detention facilities. So I think I was experiencing this dissonance where so many people became invested in Liam's story after they saw the first picture of him looking scared, but looking bright-eyed and healthy outside of his house when he was detained, and then could not believe this transformation. He's in this facility that's in a remote plot of land in the hot Texas. It's in both a desert and a floodplain, believe it or not. So it's a really inhospitable environment. And ironically, Dilley was opened and intended to kind of be a humane alternative to past failed experiments with family detention. It opened in 2014 under the Obama administration, but consistently again and again since then, we've seen in ICE's own accountability offices have found many issues there with regard to the availability of healthcare, with the consistency and the quality of the food, the drinking water. And then too, I think part of what we could see in that picture of Liam was also emotionally what goes on for a child in detention. And it's the shock. I mean, there are lots of child welfare experts, some who've been employed by the government, who've analyzed these facilities and found that there really is no way to detain a child without harming them.
10: And this is a detention center for children. And also underscoring, it was opened under the Obama administration. Biden closes Dilley, but then Trump pretty much immediately opens it. What is different in terms of what's happening at Dilley now?
12: A lot of the issues that we're talking about at Dilley right now are longstanding issues. I think some newer or exacerbated phenomena that have stuck out to me are, it seems like the staff, and this may have to do with the rapid turnover, staff don't seem to be responding as quickly when kids are having medical emergencies. So you have a lot of sick kids in this facility. We're talking about a environment with people from all over the country stuffed together in one place, and overnight, basically, kids become sick when they get to Dilley. That's expected. But how does the staff respond? What reporters have found in looking at 911 logs and reviewing internal ICE records is that lots of kids are not getting the emergency medical care that they need until way too late, which can be really, really dangerous. Another is the length of time that people are spending inside of Dilley. Because of a longstanding federal court case, families were only supposed to be detained at Dilley for 20 days maximum. And that was a court's way of trying to minimize harm to children who are detained there. Even though that ruling is still in place, the Trump administration has been fighting it in court and not following it at the same time. So when I published my story, I think the average length of time in Dilley was more than 50 days, may have even been 60 days. And there was a family that had been in there for about 5 months. And the hope of the Trump administration was to be able to detain more and more children and for unlimited lengths of time. That's the goal that they're working toward.
10: The children are being detained in our country without due process. So this is what you wrote. You said, detained children experience more stress than their bodies can handle and are profoundly destabilized by seeing their parents' fear and helplessness. And I'm wondering what you think or what you hope that people really understand about these detention facilities.
12: I think one thing that's important to remember, this facility is run by a private prison company. So what they do is prisons. And those are the types of conditions that you can expect. Dilley is interesting in that, as I mentioned, it was meant to be and kind of billed as a humane alternative for housing children. And so it has these amenities that on their face look kind of impressive. You know, there's a hair salon where kids can go and get their hair cut. When I visited at one point, they were offering a Zumba class for mothers. There's a daycare where you can drop your child off in 2 hour increments. If you have a meeting with your lawyer or you have a court date, these amenities on their face seem like, oh, wow, this isn't a normal detention center or jail. And yet, when I got there, you could immediately see that families were walking around looking almost sedated. It's so hot for one thing. It's immediately kind of dehydrating to be on the facility's campus at all. And the water, they say, smells like chlorine. People talk about mold in places where they go to get water, to fill up glasses or water bottles. And so people are scared to drink the water. Women are scared to make formula for their babies. It's a detention center that's kind of disguised as something else, in which everyone there can feel. I mean, there are correctional officers who are patrolling it constantly. They leave the lights on in the rooms where the families sleep 24/7. There's a mother I interviewed for a story who told me that her kid would throw up every time they would walk just outside the dining hall at the thought of entering. And I also interviewed a Dilley employee who'd recently quit his job for my most recent story, who said that every day they were cleaning up vomit in the dining hall. That weighed on him so much that he ended up quitting his job. So it's a very, very heavy environment, which again, I think just underscores the conclusion that was originally reached by DHS under the Obama administration. They put together this panel of experts who was supposed to recommend ways to improve the detention system. And they just came back and said, we can't do this. There is no way to humanely detain kids. And yet 10 years later, here we are.
10: So a lot of times, Caitlin, when people hear our reporting, it feels too overwhelming. So what do you say to someone who is listening to this or reading your pieces and saying, there's nothing I can do about this? This is out of my control. It's too big.
12: I think when it comes to immigration enforcement, I think there is something that the public can do if they want to, right? I mean, that's their choice. Our job as journalists is to tell people what's happening, and then they decide what to do about it. That's how democracy works. On this issue in particular, where we know that the administration is acting in a way that conflicts with what public opinion tells us the public wants, we've seen change take place. Yes, a lot of money has been delegated toward this deportation campaign, and that train has left the station. But think back to family separations that took place in 2017 and 2018. That policy ended because of the public outcry. And similarly, after the chaos in Minnesota earlier this year, things slowed down. Things have changed.
17: Thousands of ICE agents and other federal officers will be packing up and pulling out of Minneapolis.
12: And I'm going to put an asterisk next to slow down, because ICE is very much still trying to make as many arrests as they possibly can. But the most violent tactics that people were seeing in the streets and decrying, we're not seeing them anymore. And so I think that shows that this administration is responsive to what the public has to say if they're making themselves heard. And I think increasingly, Congress is also feeling the pressure to be responsive, which is perhaps even more important. I mean, Congress has the power of the purse and really has so much control over what ICE does. They have the power to demand that conditions improve inside detention facilities. A million things Congress could do, could say, ICE needs to maintain certain standards for vetting new officers, for training new officers. Congress could establish limitations on who ICE should be arresting and who they shouldn't be arresting. So there is actually a lot of space, I think, for the public to, now that people are learning so much about immigration enforcement, make their preferences known.
10: How are you processing the fact that some of us have been waving the red flag, right, on the issue of immigration for decades and saying this is happening in our country and almost being dismissed because it was like, well, but those are bad immigrants and it'll never really impact us. And it's a small little slice. And the fact that mainstream American journalism actually did not come around to understanding ICE deportations, family separations, cruelty, deaths in detention camps until it feels like just now.
12: I mean, mainstream media has been unequivocally and woefully behind on this issue for a long time. So in a way, I'm not surprised by the fact that the issue went ignored for so long. I think it's great. I sort of can't believe how many people are covering immigration right now and doing an incredible job. And it's like, wow, the country is so much more knowledgeable for the fact that there's an army of people who are now focused on this issue. It is interesting, though, that the concerns people are raising are so old. And I think the question now, which we've both heard again and again, it happens cyclically, is will there be a change? And so I think we've sort of been left at the altar a bunch of times on this issue. I don't know that there actually will be a change, but I think that it's been amazing to see how much people are learning because journalism is actually doing its job.
10: Caitlin Dickerson, thank you so much for joining us on Latino USA.
12: Thank you so much for having me.
10: That was Caitlin Dickerson, a staff writer at The Atlantic. And now, another story in the headlines, this time about abortion pills. It's been almost 4 years since the U.S. Supreme Court overturned Roe v. Wade. And since then, the attacks on reproductive rights haven't stopped. Abortion medication is now the latest target of the anti-abortion movement. And their strategy focuses now on limiting access to one of the main abortion pills across the country. It's a pill called mifepristone.
18: Abortion rights now back in front of the Supreme Court. The makers of the abortion pill mifepristone filing an emergency appeal asking the justices to restore access to the medication after a lower court on Friday cut off mail order access to the drug.
10: The news broke a couple of weeks ago, and the Supreme Court temporarily restored access to mifepristone by mail. But the legal battle is far from over. Medical studies have proven that mifepristone is safe to use. While abortion pills today account for over 60% of all abortions in the United States, mifepristone is often used in combination with another pill that's called misoprostol. And the World Health Organization has confirmed you can also have a safe abortion by taking misoprostol alone. So today, dear listener, we're going to bring back the story of misoprostol. It's the other abortion pill. And the story of the Brazilian women who discovered it. It's from our award-winning series, The Network, co-produced by Latino USA and NPR's Embedded. In the three-part series, hosts Marta Martinez and Victoria Estrada follow women across the Americas who developed a revolutionary way to have safe abortions without doctors in countries where abortion was banned or where access was very hard. And today, their impact is still felt globally, even right here in the United States. For this piece, Marta and Victoria take us to Brazil, where this new abortion method started.
19: It was one of those moments when people understand they're witnessing history. They remember where they were.
20: I was standing at my standing desk in my house, waiting, and
21: I started crying at my desk.
22: It was totally surreal.
23: They remember where they were when Roe versus Wade fell.
24: The biggest change to abortion rights in the United States in nearly half a century is here.
23: The Supreme Court had made its decision.
24: A ruling that ends the constitutional right to an abortion.
19: While abortion rights opponents celebrated the news that Roe had been overturned, many abortion rights supporters feared the U.S. was going backwards.
21: Back to like the 1900s? Like, what are they going to take from us next?
23: Back to a more dangerous time.
25: This is an emergency. This is an extreme crisis. People will die across the country.
19: The day after the fall of Roe, 13 states immediately banned or severely limited abortion. Eventually, nearly half of all states did. And within a month of the ruling, dozens of clinics stopped performing abortions, forcing many Americans to travel hundreds of miles to get one. Other laws targeted abortion providers.
26: Are you scared?
27: I am scared, and I think a lot of us are, because there's nowhere else in medicine that is policed and regulated and now criminalized to such a degree.
23: But not all abortion rights supporters felt this way.
28: Everybody was so calm in the network.
23: The network. It's what we're calling the diffuse set of people who are expanding abortion access in an unconventional way. They were not panicking.
19: This network, it's hard to even describe because it's not formal or centralized. There's no CEO. No headquarters.
23: Some people work together, but plenty don't know each other. They're midwives and nurses, grandmothers and friends.
19: This network crosses borders and reaches people throughout the world, from South Africa to Myanmar to Mexico and all over the United States. What unites the network is how they are expanding abortion access by helping women have safe abortions on their own without a doctor involved.
23: Their method grew out of a very small thing. It actually fits in the palm of your hand.
19: But despite being physically tiny, when it comes to reproductive health, doctors, researchers, and people working in this field say it's been
26: monumental,
20: extraordinarily important,
29: fundamental.
26: It's a lifesaver in so many ways.
30: It's the equivalent to the discovery of penicillin because it's a before and after.
23: But unlike penicillin, this discovery has not been universally embraced. Instead, it's the latest target of abortion restrictions that continue to make the news.
31: The future of abortion access could be impacted by a new lawsuit just filed by the Attorney General of Texas.
32: A long dormant federal law prohibits the mailing of any supplies used for abortions.
33: Possession could be punishable by up to 5 years in prison.
23: I'm Victoria Estrada.
19: And I'm Marta Martinez. We've been covering reproductive rights in the Americas for years now.
23: And when we started to see more and more challenges to abortion access in the U.S., we immediately thought about Latin America, because historically, Latin America has had strict abortion bans.
19: But as research from around the world shows, bans don't stop people from getting abortions. They just lead them to take more risks to end their pregnancies.
23: But nearly 40 years ago in Latin America, women developed an abortion method that was medically safe and effective, no doctor needed.
19: It all started in Brazil, where this method was born in the late 1980s. Victoria and I took a trip in 2024, and one of the people we interviewed was Jacqueline Pitangui.
0: Hi, Jacqueline.
19: Jacqueline is a longtime feminist advocate.
0: How was your day?
19: And she lived through Brazil's military dictatorship. When the dictatorship fell in 1985, she fought to get women's rights into Brazil's new constitution, because women at the time had so little say in their workplaces, marriages, or over their bodies.
1: So here in front, you have the Christ.
0: Oh, it's right here.
1: Right here. But
19: from Jacqueline's balcony in Rio de Janeiro, we could see what's probably the most iconic image of Brazil, the statue of Christ the Redeemer.
0: So you see it every day in the morning when you
1: I
0: wake up?
1: I see it right every day when I wake up.
23: Say hello.
1: Yeah, I say hello, Christ. How are you? Be good, Jesus Christ.
19: It's this huge sculpture overlooking the whole city of Rio de Janeiro. It's this constant reminder of the influence Catholicism has had on Brazil for much of its history.
1: For the Catholic Church, contraception has always been a key issue.
19: Until the 80s, many Brazilian women didn't have great access to birth control. Before then, in the poorest region of the country, women had on average almost 6 children.
23: We heard that some women just didn't know much about their own bodies.
19: This lack of knowledge had serious consequences.
1: The significant, let's call punishment, it was on women's bodies. Death or morbidity.
2: Okay.
0: Could you just count to 10?
2: Um, dois, três.
19: In the 1980s, Brazil's maternal mortality rate was higher than most of the rest of the world.
2: Eu vivi uma época que as mulheres adoeciam e morriam.
3: I lived through a time when women got sick and died, died of infection, died of bleeding. Young women, extremely young women.
23: This is Dr. Rivaldo Albuquerque.
2: Sou médico ginecobstetra.
3: I am a gynecologist. I am a practicing Catholic, and I have been working with women's health since I was a medical student.
23: We visited Rivaldo in the coastal city of Recife in northeast Brazil. It's the poorest region in the country. When he started working in a public hospital in 1985, the state that Recife is in had the highest maternal mortality rate in all of Brazil. Rivaldo saw it every day in the emergency room, like complications from abortion.
19: Abortion was, and still is, illegal in most cases in Brazil. But that doesn't mean women were not getting abortions. Research from that time estimated there were between 1 and 4 million abortions happening in the country every year.
2: As pessoas que tinham...
3: People who had the money could look for doctors who did abortions in clinics, in hospitals, with every safety precaution, using sterilized material.
23: In other words, people who had the money could go see a doctor who was willing to break the law for the right price. Those were not the women who ended up in the emergency room where Rivaldo worked. His patients had often gone to places that were less reputable and unsafe.
19: Others just tried to self-manage their abortion. We heard about lots of ways.
21: Herbs.
19: Teas or drinks.
21: Insertion of foreign objects.
2: Hastes de guarda-chuva.
23: The rods of an umbrella.
19: By the time women got to Rivaldo, they often had perforations in their uterus, hemorrhages, and serious infections.
23: Rivaldo told us about a specific case that has stayed with him.
2: Era uma mulher de 19 anos que já tinha dois filhos.
3: She was a 19-year-old woman who had already had two children. She came in with a generalized infection. It was a desperate condition, and we didn't have any background information about this woman. She wouldn't speak.
23: Rivaldo and the other doctors suspected she'd had an unsafe abortion, and so they decided to do an exploratory operation.
3: And when we opened the abdominal cavity, we found the uterus that smelled, pardon the word, rotten. It was a classic picture of an unsafe abortion. Since it's an illegal procedure, this woman must have stayed home for a few days or didn't receive proper medication.
23: And now, there was nothing the doctors could do.
3: Why did this woman die? I can tell you without hesitation. Because she was black and because she was poor.
2: Porque era negra e porque era pobre.
10: Coming up on Latino USA, we trace how women in Brazil began to use an ulcer pill for safe abortions and how that method spread across the world. 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No te vayas.
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10: It's Latino USA. I'm Maria Hinojosa. We're going to go back to northeastern Brazil now, where Dr. Rivaldo helped poor women who had tried to have an abortion on their own, while other doctors chose not to help them. Producers Marta Martinez and Victoria Estrada are going to continue the story now.
19: Many doctors did not treat these patients well.
3: Women who had tried to have an abortion were the last ones to be treated during our shift.
19: So these women, they would be in the emergency room all day long without food or anything to drink. He remembers that some doctors wouldn't give the women enough anesthesia before their dilation and curettage, or DNC. So the women would feel the pain of their cervix being dilated and the walls of their uterus being scraped.
3: And the women cried out because of the pain of their suffering. Unfortunately, I heard medical staff say, when you did it, it was a lot of joy, a lot of pleasure. And now you're crying. You don't know what you did. You killed the baby.
23: One doctor told researchers at the time that his hospital was doing two hysterectomies a week because of so many botched abortions.
19: Some doctors went even further than insulting the women. In some cases, they called the police.
3: And the police would come all the way to the hospital and handcuff the women. They would chain them to the bed. Women were arrested.
19: Rivaldo says his hospital never let this happen, but he knew it happened elsewhere.
23: At the end of his shift, Rivaldo would make notes about his patients, who lived, who died.
3: How many births, how many C-sections, how many surgeries, how many abortions, how many infected abortions.
23: And around the year 1987, he noticed a change.
19: A big change.
3: Severe cases of infection, severe cases of hemorrhage, they disappeared.
19: Women were still coming into the ER, but they were showing up with new symptoms, much less serious ones.
3: like an increase in body temperature, hyperthermia, and it didn't make sense because you couldn't find an infectious condition. Some women also had gastrointestinal symptoms. We realized that there was something different, and this made us a little confused.
2: Isso deixou a gente pouquinho confuso.
23: Around the same time, a researcher named Sara Costa was working for Brazil's School of Public Health in Rio de Janeiro, more than 1,000 miles south from Recife. And she noticed another big change.
8: We were seeing this incredible decline in fertility.
19: Suddenly, women were having fewer children. But why?
23: It was strange, because there were no big policy changes to account for it.
8: Was it spontaneous use of oral contraception? How were they getting it?
19: So in the early 90s, Sara began talking directly to the women.
8: And we conducted those interviews over a period of several months and analyzed the results.
19: She and her team interviewed more than 800 pregnant women in 7 hospitals in Rio de Janeiro. Many of those women had come into the hospital bleeding. Hospitals in Rio and in other parts of the country had been seeing more cases like this in the past few years, of women who seemed like they had attempted an abortion.
8: We thought we would actually discover a lot more complications, serious complications, but most of the women went into hospital with bleeding, had a curettage, and left.
23: In Recife, Rivaldo had noticed a similar pattern.
3: We had a downward curve in mortality, a downward curve in abortion complications. And then there was a moment when you almost didn't see any complications of abortion at all.
2: Praticamente não via complicações de abortamento.
23: Fewer complications from abortion meant one thing.
2: Deixou de morrer mulheres.
3: Women stopped dying.
19: Or at least far fewer were dying. From 1986 to 1991, the time Sara and Rivaldo were observing, the World Health Organization recorded a 21% drop in Brazil's maternal mortality rate.
3: It seemed like magic, or a better word,
2: um milagre,
3: a miracle.
19: In 1973, the same year that Roe v. Wade was decided in the United States, something else happened that transformed reproductive healthcare, but in a much more roundabout way. An American pharmaceutical company called Searle developed a new drug to treat gastric ulcers, kind of like Tums or Pepto-Bismol or Milk of Magnesia. It was a small, white, hexagon-shaped pill with a tiny figure of a stomach etched on one side.
23: Not a belly, the actual organ.
19: It's actually the stomach that makes me remember this pill.
23: It's called Cytotec.
19: And even though it was created by an American pharmaceutical company, the Food and Drug Administration was slow to approve it. Several years before being available in the US, Cytotec first made its way to Europe and then Brazil in 1986.
23: And here's where it's hard to know what is fact and what is part of the myth of Cytotec. Because in Brazil, this ulcer pill took on a new life. For starters, we know that the original Cytotec box came with a warning. But because it's been 40 years, people remember that warning differently.
19: Jacqueline Pitangui, the sociologist who says hello to the Christ statue every morning in Rio de Janeiro, remembers that the warning was written out.
9: It's that little paper that comes with the medicine that says you should avoid to take it if you were pregnant because it could cause contractions.
23: Dr. Rivaldo Albuquerque remembers the fine print more specifically.
3: There was a very clear paragraph that said that it should not be used in pregnant women because it could cause uterine contractions and lead to miscarriage.
19: So for people who were pregnant and wanted to stay that way, it was a very dangerous pill to take.
23: But for people who were pregnant and did not want to be, Cytotec's side effect wasn't a problem. It was a solution, a new tool to self-manage an abortion. But unlike the teas and crochet needles women had been using, Sedatec was overwhelmingly safe and effective.
19: And somebody, somewhere, somehow, figured that out.
11: I don't think we ever identified where it started.
12: No, it's impossible to know this.
11: Don't forget, we didn't have social media then.
12: There's no records.
23: It wasn't like there was a lot of incentive to take credit. Whoever did this was likely breaking the law.
19: Some speculate that it was a pharmacist or a midwife.
23: But even if we can't know the original source, we do know how the knowledge spread far and wide.
8: The women themselves

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1: This abortion, Rivaldo had seen time and time again in the emergency room in the early 80s.
2: The first time R needed an abortion, she was a minor, 13 or 14 years old. Living in Recife. R was one of 12 kids.
3: We didn't have the talk about what sex was. I just knew that I was going to get kissed. I didn't know that thing was going to create a child. So I didn't know that a partner shouldn't cross certain boundaries.
2: When R started feeling funny and her period stopped, she confided in her older sister.
3: She sat me down and said, look, you're pregnant. There's going to be a baby and we have to find a solution because dad is going to kick you out of the house or he's going to kill you.
2: Her sister didn't mean it as an exaggeration. She thought her dad would literally kill R if he found out she was pregnant. He nearly done just that a few years earlier to R's sister. So it was dangerous for R to stay pregnant, but it was also risky to get an abortion. Both physically and legally. R's sister took her to a midwife, and R remembers the midwife inserted a catheter into her cervix to induce an abortion. When she returned to her parents' house, she had very heavy bleeding, and then passed out.
3: I actually fell on the bathroom floor. My sister picked me up, showered me, and told my mother, I'm going to take her because she's having her period. It's very strong and she's weak. She didn't tell my father.
2: Our sister took her to the hospital. While she was there, doctors questioned her. They wanted to know if she'd done anything to cause an abortion. R kept denying she had, even when they threatened her with jail.
3: I said no, of course. I had to deny it. I was told to deny it. It was a crime that involved a lot of people, right?
2: R was given a DNC to complete her abortion. The doctors told her she'd nearly perforated her uterus and had been at risk of losing it. R stayed in the hospital for several days to recover, in a maternity room with other women who'd attempted an abortion.
3: All of them had done something, and the one next to me, she died.
1: A few years later, when R was 19 years old, she got pregnant a second time. She says a guy she had seen just a couple of times forced himself on her. R decided to have another abortion, but this time it was a very different experience because of Cytotec.
3: It was for gastritis, so they sold it at the pharmacy like water. You just go in and say, hey, give me a box of Cytotec. Anyone could buy it.
1: The pharmacist she bought it from told her to swallow two pills, wait a couple of hours, then take two more pills until she finished six pills. He also gave her an instruction that was very common at the time.
3: Look, you are going to expel. When you expel and you're bleeding a lot, go to the hospital.
1: R went home and took the pills.
3: The contractions started and I had some bleeding.
1: She says the pain was strong, but not like with the first abortion. She was bleeding, but she didn't faint. She didn't have her sister by her side, but she was able to get herself to the emergency room. One thing was the same. The doctors again questioned her, and again, R denied that she had done anything to cause an abortion. And this time, R says she didn't have to stay in the hospital. She had a DNC and left. Her parents never found out about it. R went on with her life. She moved in with her sister, who supported her going to school.
3: I graduated as a social worker.
1: The two experiences were very difficult for R, but one thing was clear.
3: The second time, I didn't have a lot of side effects. I didn't have a lot of bleeding, so it was safer for me. I felt more comfortable.
4: Over time, Brazilian women got better and better at using Cytotec, better known as misoprostol, on their own. and their discoveries were later confirmed by

0: scientific research. This method spread across Latin America and eventually across the whole globe. The World Health Organization says it's safe to have an abortion with misoprostol through 12 weeks of pregnancy. And what you heard was an excerpt of episode 1 of The Network. It's a series co-produced by Latino USA and NPR's Embedded podcast. It originally aired in May of 2025. That's it for today. Our show was the work of Reynaldo Leaños Jr. and Julieta Martinelli. The story from 2025 was originally produced by Victoria Estrada and Marta Martinez. Fernanda Echavarri is our managing editor. Nancy Trujillo is our production manager. Our engineers are Stephanie LeBeau, Julia Caruso, and JJ Carubin. The Latino USA team also includes Roxana Aguirre, Luis Luna, Tony Mar Marquez, Monica Morales Garcia, Adriana Rodriguez, and Nicole Rothwell. Penny Lay Ramirez and I are executive producers. I'm your host, Maria Hinojosa. You can find Latino USA on your podcast feed, also on our website, latinousa.org. And then you can listen to us anytime you want. Hasta la próxima. Ciao.
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6: This is Embodied from PRX and WUNC. I'm Anita Rao. Millions of Americans stutter, but because of stigma and misconceptions, many learn to hide their natural ways of speaking.
7: A lot of people who stutter, myself included, we grow up thinking that stuttering is something that we shouldn't do. We try and conceal stuttering as much as possible.
6: We'll learn about the science of stuttering, how speech patterns affect our social identities, and how stuttering experiences differ around the world. Then we'll meet a stand-up comedian who isn't afraid to stutter on stage.
8: Recently, I had heard someone say that I make stuttering the butt of the joke. I totally don't. I really try to stretch it to make people who react to my stutter in weird and strange ways, which is a lot of times, I try to make them the butt of the joke.
6: Those conversations and more just ahead on Embodied.
9: Live from NPR News in Washington, I'm Janine Herbst. The United Arab Emirates says a fire broke out from a drone strike at its nuclear power plant in Abu Dhabi. The UAE says the attack had no impact on radiation safety levels. NPR's Aya Batraoui reports that unlike in past attacks, the UAE did not attribute this one directly to Iran.
10: The United Arab Emirates says the drone struck an electricity generator outside the Barakah nuclear power plant's inner perimeter on Sunday. The International Atomic Energy Agency says it was informed by the UAE that radiation levels remain normal. It says emergency diesel generators are currently providing power to part of the plant, the only one of its kind in the Arabian Peninsula. The UAE says the drone came from its western border, where neighbor Saudi Arabia borders Yemen to the south and Iraq to the far north. In an apparent reference to Iranian proxies, senior Emirati diplomat Anwar Gargash wrote on X the attack, quote, whether carried out by the principal perpetrator or through one of its agents, represents a dangerous escalation. Aya Batraoui, NPR News, Dubai.
9: Meanwhile, as the U.S. war in Iran drags on and the Strait of Hormuz remains closed, President Trump again threatened Iran, saying on social media today that Iran, quote, better get moving fast or there won't be anything left of them. U.S. Trade Representative Jameson Greer insists China will buy 200 Boeing aircraft, something President Trump touted after his recent two-day state visit to Beijing.
2: The reality is it's really important for the United States and China to have a stable relationship. These are two important economies. The issue of Taiwan arms sales is something the Chinese always raise, so the president's considering how to approach that.
9: Speaking there on ABC's This Week. Crowds gathered on the National Mall today for a Trump-backed prayer event commemorating America's 250th birthday that has drawn questions over the separation of church and state. And Pierre Chandelise Duster has more.
11: The prayer gathering on the National Mall included praise and worship songs and remarks from members of the Trump administration that were met with cheers, including Secretary of State Marco Rubio. House Speaker Mike Johnson also led the audience in prayer. In a video message, Director of National Intelligence Tulsi Gabbard said people and leaders should humble themselves before God.
12: Too often leaders in this world have our eyes covered by pride born out of our relative power, fame, or authority. We lose sight of the fact that we are tiny, and our time on this planet is extremely short.
11: President Trump did not attend the event, but delivered a video message reading biblical scripture. The event has been criticized by the faith coalition Interfaith Alliance, which called the gathering, quote, an attempt to turn the United States into an authoritarian theocracy. Chandelise Duster, NPR News.
9: Jury deliberations start tomorrow in the case between Elon Musk and OpenAI. He's suing the company he helped found, claiming its CEO and other co-founders betrayed OpenAI's mission by switching it from a nonprofit to a for-profit. You're listening to NPR News from Washington. A federal program that pays airlines to operate in isolated communities is on the chopping block, although, as NPR's Sasha Pfeiffer reports, the politics complicate the math.
13: The program is called Essential Air Service, and for decades, it's given subsidies to airlines to fly in small rural places nationwide. But it's criticized for being costly and inefficient, sometimes flying empty airplanes. So the Trump administration wants to cut its roughly $700 million budget by more than half. These flights are popular, though, with residents of remote areas and their members of Congress. Public policy professor Tony Grubasik of UC Riverside studies the program.
14: You think about how potentially wasteful this has been, but they're going to fight to keep these subsidies in place because it looks good. And it means there are economic development opportunities in a place that has full-time air service.
13: As a result, the program has historically been immune from cuts. Sasha Pfeiffer, NPR News.
9: Indigenous leaders say federal contractors are desecrating sacred Native American places and cultural sites at an unprecedented pace in the rush to build more walls on the U.S.-Mexico border. Construction accelerated after the Department of Homeland Security waived cultural and environmental laws. The action allows for more barriers along the border, even though illegal crossings have plummeted. The Trump administration says the border walls are needed for national security to keep people, including drug smugglers, from entering the U.S. illegally. I'm Janine Herbst, and you're listening to NPR News from Washington.
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17: The first time I learned about Joe Biden's stutter was late 2008. I was home in Iowa during my first winter break in college, just in time to experience the wild Iowa caucus season. I didn't see Biden speak myself, but heard about one of his appearances from a friend who offhandedly mentioned noticing a small stutter. Fast forward to 2024, and Biden's stutter became a frequent headline in the presidential campaign. President Trump mocked it, and Biden responded in sometimes contradictory ways. Occasionally, he'd talk about it as something he'd been dealing with his whole life. But more often than not, he'd couch it in the past as something he once struggled with and later overcame. As we all remember, that presidential cycle quickly devolved into all sorts of other controversies and conversations. But this thread about stuttering always stuck with me. What assumptions do we make about people who stutter? And what if a stutter weren't something you were expected to overcome? This is Embodied. I'm Anita Rao. Millions of Americans stutter, but no two experiences of stuttering are alike. Speech patterns can vary depending on who someone is talking to and the particular context in which they are speaking. The person you're about to meet grew up with a stutter and has spent much of his professional career thinking about how that experience affects how people think about their identity and form relationships. Dr. Derek Daniels is a licensed and certified speech language pathologist. He's also an associate professor in the Department of Communication Sciences and Disorders at Wayne State University. Hey, Derek, welcome to Embodied.
7: Thank you so much. Thank you so much for having me. I'm glad to be here.
17: So I know that a stutter is a difference in speech pattern where the flow of speech is disrupted, but there's still a lot that we don't know about what's happening in the brain to cause a stutter. Can you give us an overview of what we do understand so far?
7: Yeah, so we do know that stuttering is neurophysiological. So it's a neurophysiological condition. It has genetic contributions. And as you said, it affects a person's speech production such that the person who stutters knows exactly what they want to say. But there are moments where they experience interruptions, such as repeating a sound, repeating a syllable. A person who stutters may prolong or block on sounds. So that's very much a physiological description. But if people who stutter, as they interact with others around them, they may develop certain thoughts and ideas about themselves as communicators. And those could be positive, those could be negative, those could be neutral. It all depends upon their access to knowledge and how much support they have and how they've been reinforced over time. But as you alluded to earlier, stuttering is neurophysiological. And with people who stutter, we do know that the motor regions of the brain, you know, may be less efficient in terms of activating speech. But that's a very, again, small piece of stuttering. Stuttering is many different things in terms of how people experience it.
17: You made such an important distinction there, which is that, you know, for a long time we thought of stuttering as stress-related or having psychological origins. We know now that isn't true. But stress can affect kind of the secondary layer of what the experience of stuttering is like. So talk to us about this and where nerves and anxiety do come into play for the experience of people who stutter.
7: Yeah, so I'll start by saying that there is a stigma towards stuttering in society. So if you look at movies, if you look at TV shows, if you look at the way that stuttering is portrayed, it can be portrayed as something that's comical. It could be portrayed as something that's funny. And those stereotypes affect the kinds of experiences that people who stutter have. And a lot of people who stutter, myself included, we grow up thinking that stuttering is something that we shouldn't do. Mm. We try and conceal stuttering as much as possible because, again, there's a stigma attached to stuttering. And so some of the stereotypes about people who stutter include things like people who stutter are just nervous, or people who stutter might be anxious. And nervousness and anxiety are not the root causes of stuttering. Now, certainly a person who is nervous or a person who has anxiety, you know, certainly it may affect the degree to which a person stutters in a certain situation, but those things aren't the root causes of stuttering. Stuttering isn't caused by being nervous or isn't caused by being anxious.
17: You mentioned developing various kinds of coping mechanisms because of people's reactions. Take me back to your childhood a little bit. I'd love to know what this looked like in terms of your own experience.
7: So in my own experience, when I grew up, no one around me really understood stuttering. It was always, Derek, slow down, just say what you want to say. And the harder I tried to do those things, the more problems I would have. So I grew up, and I went all throughout school, never understanding what stuttering was. I didn't even know what a speech language pathologist was. Mm. So my coping strategies were hiding. I would say as little as possible. I wouldn't participate in class. If I thought there was a word that I couldn't say, I would either change it or not say anything. I always tried to get out of classroom presentations. I think I was the king of avoidance and the king of concealment. Because again, I didn't really know anyone else who also stuttered. And there was just a lack of understanding, I think, about stuttering, about what stuttering was. So my main form of coping was just to hide or to avoid. It wasn't until years later when I was in college that I really actually understood stuttering. And I understood that there was a community of people where stuttering was embraced. And so I think that's really where my transformation began, is once I actually learned that stuttering wasn't a bad thing and that it was okay to stutter, and there were other people who stuttered like me.
17: When you met other people who stuttered, talk to me about what that was like for you and what you noticed about kind of the diversity of stuttering experiences through building that community.
7: I think it was just relief, and it was also just, wow, I can't believe all this time there was a community that I wasn't connected with. But I developed a real passion for understanding the experiential side of stuttering, and I developed a passion for understanding diversity within the stuttering community. So I think anytime you grow up with a difference that's not understood, it can cause you to change yourself in many different ways. And so I think once I connected to other people who stutter, and once I allowed myself to stutter, it was a relief, but it was also, I was happy to be able to embrace that part of my identity.
17: So we know that some people grow out of a stutter after they are a kid. Other people have it their whole lives. What do we know about why that is? Why some people stutter for their whole lives and why others grow out of it?
7: You know, again, I think it just has to do with genetics and neurophysiology. You know, for some children, we know from the research that as many as 80% of children outgrow or grow through stuttering. And then there are about approximately 20% who persist, and stuttering becomes something that's chronic, and it can certainly change over time. But for some people, stuttering stays with them, and for some people, they grow out of stuttering. You know, I just think it just has to do with the genetic components and the neurophysiology.
17: So we've talked a little bit about how the way someone stutters can vary depending on where they are and who they're with, how they're responding to, how people are responding to them. And this is something you explore in your research, looking particularly at the experiences of African-American men who stutter. So I'd love to know a bit about that experience, talking to these men about their stuttering experiences and how you heard about the way these experiences change based on who these men are around.
7: Yeah, that was one of my very first research projects that I did. And I was a sociology major when I was in college. So I was really fascinated about learning about race and about class and about gender and about disability and how all of those things interplayed into people's experiences. But stuttering was something I was always curious about, because I know in my own experience, I really tried to conceal my stuttering as much as possible. But I know other people who stutter where they stutter, and they stutter openly, and it's something that they're proud of and not ashamed of. So one of the things I was curious about is, does culture play a role? We know that certain cultures and certain communities have ideas about talking, and we know that sometimes disability can be stigmatized in certain cultures and communities. So I specifically wanted to look at African-American men because of my own identity as an African-American man. And I know that growing up, the ideas about what it meant to be a man, for me personally, the ideas were that you were supposed to be strong, you were supposed to be tough, and you were not supposed to show vulnerability. So I think that played into my experience of trying to conceal my stuttering. So I did these interviews with African-American men who stutter, and I just wanted to learn more about their experience of stuttering. And for a few of my participants, they actually confirmed what I was feeling, what I was experiencing. They felt like, you know, there was a stigma attached to stuttering, there's also a stigma attached to being an African-American male. And so they tried as much as possible to conceal their stuttering because they experienced multiple stigmas. Having to conceal one, they thought would not compound the experience. But that wasn't true for everyone. So, you know, there's certainly diversity within every group. But I did find that for some of the men I talked to, they felt like their identity as a Black man meant that they had to not show vulnerability. And so when they stuttered, they felt like that was sort of a sign of not being a tough person, which is the image that they tried to project. Certainly that's not true of everyone, but I think the culture and the community you grew up in and how they view talking and how they view stuttering can play into a person's experience.
17: I've been talking with Dr. Derek Daniels, a licensed and certified speech-language pathologist, as well as an associate professor in the Department of Communication Sciences and Disorders at Wayne State University. Derek's going to stay with us as we talk about the experiences of stuttering in different cultures. 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
18: Several states are waging a redistricting war, and that has left primary voters very much in the dark. 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
20: Statues from ancient Greece, the Rosetta Stone, bronze sculptures from West Africa, some of the world's most prized artifacts, sit in museums thousands of miles from where they were made. 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
17: This is Embodied, broadcasting from the American Tobacco Historic District. I'm Anita Rao. Stuttering occurs in every culture with spoken language. It affects about 1% of the adult population worldwide. Yet in so many communities, it's considered a source of shame. That was what Jia Bin experienced for the first 30 years of her life. She grew up in a small rural village in the southwest of China where she didn't have access to a community of people who embraced her stutter. Today, she's part of a growing cohort of folks pushing for greater acceptance and education around stuttering. And Jia joins me now. Jia Bin is a doctoral student in speech-language pathology at Michigan State University. Hey, Jia, welcome to Embodied.
24: Thank you so much, Anita, for having me.
17: Still with us is Dr. Derek Daniels. He's a licensed and certified speech-language pathologist and an associate professor in the Department of Communication Sciences and Disorders at Wayne State University. So, Jia, you grew up and spent the first part of your adulthood in China. Take me back to that period and talk a bit about how your stutter was perceived in the communities you lived in.
24: Sure. I can totally, actually, while I was listening to Dr. Daniels, a lot of things he shared resonance with me. That was part of my experience growing up in a village in China. That concealment, that hiding, the shame and the fear around my stuttering. So I have to say that I was in total darkness, just burying myself in that shame, in that isolation. To be more specific, when I was in school, I have to say that there's no support. there's no speech and pathologist in the school system. And back home, like, my parents don't understand why I talk like this. And the only way they responded to me is basically to inflict some pain and thinking if they were harsh on me, my stutter would just go away. And it's like every time I let my stutter out, I just receive this negative reactions from my environment. I basically navigate my first 30 years of life in China by pretending I'm a fluent person. I hide it from every aspect of my life. In school, at work, even in my home life, like, I was just feel like stuttering is something so shameful. It's a darkest secret, and you should never, ever share that part with other people. You should never, ever let that part out. It's just not my shame. It's my family's shame.
0: There are moments in both of your lives, I know, that led you to kind of shift how you thought about your experience. Derek, you mentioned earlier that moment in college where you learned about speech language pathology and you found that community of other people who stuttered. Ja, you came to the U.S. in 2014 to get your master's degree in education. And as you began to get immersed in stuttering communities in the U.S., I'm curious about some of the things that shifted for you in terms of how you approached your own stutter and that big shift for you.
24: Yeah, for me, like Dr. Daniels mentioned that, like, finding that community, that's was like my first step to come out of that stuttering closet. So when I first came to the United States, I was in this master's program. And in America, like, you guys have a lot of presentations. It's like you were put in a position that you cannot hide it anymore. I think, like, in a way, I was forced out of my stuttering closet because, like, I have to, like, communicate verbally. So at this grad class, I can still remember, we were doing a presentation. We have a group, and we prepare for that project for like weeks. And the day we presented, I was like the last person to summarize and to present. And that day, my speech, I just couldn't get one word out. Like, for 2 minutes, I was like in total blocked and silence. Like, entire class were looking at me like, what's going on? Because I never disclosed that I'm a person who stuttered. And it just came to that point. I couldn't speak at all. And I almost had an emotional breakdown. And it's like the first time, like, I was put in this position. It's like, you have to face your stuttering. That's like the moment I know that I have to come out of the closet, or like, I can't do the work I'm doing. I cannot continue with my education. That's how I start to seek for help. I just use Google, you know, to find stuttering support groups, like stuttering therapy. That's like helped me to come out of that closet. And once I get professional help, and once I get connected to the stuttering community, it's a long process. It's not like, oh, Josh, she lived in this total shame and concealment, and then she just overnight, you know, like, be proud of who I am. It took me a long time to do that journey. So and then I want to mention Dr. Daniels. He was actually my professor when I changed my career into speech language pathologist. And he is actually first person I've seen in a authority role speaking in a class, and he's a professor who stutters. So that's like people like him it's just changed how I view about stuttering and came out of that closet.
0: Derek, I know that you are, you know, you speak publicly in such a wide variety of spaces. You do lectures, you do podcasts, you do academic work. What has it been like for you kind of owning your stutter in that space? How has that evolved for you over time?
7: It's actually been very wonderful. I mean, I always say that, you know, when I was growing up, my greatest sources of shame are now my greatest sources of empowerment. It's very, very empowering for me to be able to stand up and talk and stutter. Because I think you mentioned at the beginning that we're embracing stuttering as a part of diversity, as a part of speech diversity. I think it's very important for people to understand that and to recognize that diversity. So, you know, I do all things stuttering, as you mentioned. I do podcasts, I teach, I lecture, any topic that involves stuttering, I'm there. Because I think it's very important for people to understand and to be educated about stuttering, and also to just understand that stuttering is a difference. It's a difference in how one talks, and that difference should be celebrated and recognized like other differences. So it's very nice for me, and it's very empowering for me to be able to say that I'm a person who stutters and to be able to talk and stutter. Because I think it's important for, I think the more differences people are able to see, I think that really helps society. It really helps people to understand that there are people like me and like Ja, who are people who stutter, but it doesn't take away from anything about us.
0: Thinking about a stutter as a type of speech diversity is kind of a distinct approach that more and more people are taking now, but has not been done historically. I'm curious about what it's like for you to talk with parents who may notice a stutter in their kid and are wondering what I should do about it. Should I take them to speech therapy? What's the right way to approach this? I'd love to hear about those conversations.
7: Yeah, certainly. I think when you're working with parents, it's important to help them understand that it's not something they did wrong. So the fact that their child stutters, it's not the fault of the parent. It's nothing they did wrong. You know, it's a difference in how one talks and how one communicates. And we want to help children to be the best talkers and the best communicators that can be. That can and does include stuttering. So, you know, it's all about communication. It's all about having patience. It's about being attentive to what your child is saying. It's about focusing on the content of the message rather than the delivery of the message. We have to really create a space around these children that supports how the children talk. So I think anytime someone perceives that something is not right, anytime, you know, because children can very much perceive when they're doing something that's not acceptable. And when they do that, I think it adds to stigma and it adds to concealment for the child. So, you know, speech therapy for young children can involve lots of different things. And yes, sometimes it can involve helping the child to speak easier if that's the goal. But ultimately, it's about embracing the child for their communication. It's being patient. It's being a good listener. And we want children to grow up and enjoy talking and to enjoy communicating.
0: Ja, you saw a speech therapist for the first time when you came to the U.S. I'd love to know what your intentions were going into that experience and what came out of it for you.
24: Sure, that's a very good question. The purpose of me going to the speech therapy is to, with that mentality, fix me, give me fluency. Because back in time, like I think, like stuttering is the root of my all suffering. So I have that intention of going to the speech therapy is basically fix my stuttering, fix my life. And I remember my first speech language pathologist, Dr. Merson at the local hospital. He was telling me, hey, Ja, there's no cure. I'm like, what? I came all the way from China and to manage to be here. And this is what you are telling me. what do you mean you cannot fix me? It was like a journey to basically change my relationship with my stuttering. And I think what Dr. Merson taught me, or he gives me the tools that get connected to self-help group. It was like the first time I heard that, you know, like it's okay to stutter. And to me, that's almost like that part I denied in myself was giving the permission that I take that part back. And definitely by the end of the speech therapy with Dr. Merson, I'm still a person who stutters. He didn't fix me. But that's just the beginning of my journey to look at stuttering like for the first time. Maybe it's not the root of all your suffering. Maybe it's I place too much power to fluency. So it's just the beginning that I was able to almost like observe my experience in a third person perspective, but not like get drawn in all those like personal emotions. So I definitely think what I got out of that therapy is to change the perception or change my relationship with my stuttering.
0: That is a big shift. And I know, as you mentioned earlier, it's ongoing. It's not like any of this changes overnight. You have these years of experience and years of memories that you're still working through, but you have been finding ways to try to connect back with communities and folks in China who stutter to kind of connect those two worlds for you. I'd love to know a bit about your experience opening up those spaces for conversation among other Chinese people who stutter and what that's been like.
24: Yeah, I do think that's how I feel to walk into different worlds, because I would say like stuttering is such a stigmatized condition back in China. And when I get tasted the freedom of being almost given the permission of being a person who stutters, I want to bring this back to my part of the world. I want to almost like, probably you guys heard about the Plato's cave analogy, right? Like,
0: yes.
24: Oh my God, I got out of the cave. I see the light. And I want you to bring you guys out and see the light. Like, it's like, you don't have to be fixed. So it's been a journey. I have to say that I definitely feel that, you know, I have this mission to basically go back to the culture, which I don't necessarily am a victim, but I was shaped by my culture, like how my stuttering experience was shaped by that culture. Now I have more tools. I have more education and to bring that back. I have to say it's been difficult, but at the same time, I see the hope there, because I think like the Chinese people who stutter, they want the same thing as the American people who stutter. We want acceptance. We want dignity. We want love. We basically want the same thing. But to work through that culture barrier to break that stigma. So it's my life mission, and I'm just started to tackle that thing. It's used to haunt me, but at the same time, I have so much love for the culture I came from too. So
0: that's a beautiful reflection, and for you to be able to hold both of those at once, despite the fact that there is pain there and there is history there, but there's also, it seems like, a lot of joy in thinking about how you can bring these worlds together. And Derek, we don't have that much time left, but I'd love to close with you kind of thinking about how, you know, you really research and think about this intersection of identity and what it means to live in various spaces as someone who stutters. And you have studied the experiences of stuttering for African-American folks, for LGBT folks, and you are also a Black gay man who stutters. And I'm curious about how you exist in all of these identity markers at the same time. I know that you have written that sometimes you have to give yourself some grace when it feels like you're taking a step backwards, because it can be a lot to hold. I'd love to know a little bit more about that. And maybe if you can share an example that comes to mind of giving yourself that grace.
1: Yeah, you know, I think it's just the idea that we are all complex. There's complexity to everyone. And I think it's about, ultimately about affirmation. You know, I think we all want to be affirmed for, who we are, and people who stutter are complex individuals, and we have lots of different identity markers. And so we have to find the spaces that validate and, affirm, those identities. So, I think one of the things that I really try to do through my research and through also my public speaking and service is to try and just open up the space for people to be able to talk about who they are. I love to really elevate many different voices of people who stutter, just so we have an understanding that there is complexity with everyone. And I think, you know, I really try and give myself those affirmations. My experience is not everyone's experience, but my experience is a valid experience. No two people who stutter have the same experience, but all of those experiences are legitimate and they are all valid. So I love to do qualitative research because I think it does elevate voices that we haven't traditionally heard, or voices that haven't traditionally been given platforms.
0: Dr. Derek Daniels is a licensed and certified speech language pathologist and associate professor at the Department of Communication Sciences and Disorders at Wayne State University. Derek, thank you so much for the conversation.
1: Thank you. I appreciate it.
0: Also with us has been Ja Bin, a doctoral student in speech language pathology at Michigan State University. Ja will be back with us in a moment, but first we'll meet a comedian who talks about stuttering in her stand-up. That's just ahead on Embodied.

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2: Several states are waging a redistricting war, and that has left primary voters very much in the dark. Also, is America ready for the next health crisis? Plus, Make America Healthy Again is a tough movement for Congress to swallow because the junk food lobby is alive and well. 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
4: Statues from ancient Greece, the Rosetta Stone, bronze sculptures from West Africa, some of the world's most prized artifacts, sit in museums thousands of miles from where they were made. 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To others, they're the spoils of empire, long overdue to go back home. I'm John Donvan. 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
5: This is Embodied. I'm Anita Rao. Dating can be nerve-wracking and awkward for so many reasons. Having a stutter doesn't have to be one of them.
6: When I first started to date at around age 18, I really worried a lot about how the other person was going to perceive my stuttering and what they would think about it. There were a lot of times that I kind of got the idea, or I felt like somebody that did not like me or they didn't have romantic interest in me just because of my stuttering. But as my confidence with my voice grew and I began sort of my journey of self-acceptance with my stuttering, I started to really worry less about what potential romantic partners would think about my stuttering. And now, you know, I'm at a point where I fully allow myself to be myself when I go on dates and when I talk to girls. Oftentimes now, my stuttering is more of a way to show my vulnerability and open up to people about how stuttering has impacted my life growing up. And I realized too that there's a lot of people out there who are genuinely interested in stuttering and that they want to learn more about it. And that's really helped my relationships grow a lot. And I really couldn't ask for anything more than that.
5: That was Cortland Crane, a 24-year-old speech language pathologist and person who stutters. The experience of dating with a stutter can lead to personal growth, but it can also be a place to find humor. Comedian Nina G is an expert in doing just that. As well as being a comedian, Nina is also the author of Stutterer Interrupted. Nina, welcome to Embodied.
7: Hi, thanks for having me here.
5: So you started to stutter when you were 8 years old, and it was also at that age that you became a comedy enthusiast. And I heard you talk in an interview about calling around to stand-up comedy clubs when you were just like 11 or 12 to see who had open mics that allowed kids. But you didn't really start your comedy journey for more than two decades after that. So talk to me about what stopped you from following through on those phone calls.
7: Yeah, well, and, you know, keep in mind that this was in the 80s and 90s when I was making these calls and planning to get on stage for the first time. I hadn't seen anybody who stutters do comedy. So I was like, well, you have to be fluent. You have to be fluent in order to be a stand-up comic. And so the dream just kind of eventually died when I got to be around 17. But then in 2010, I went to a conference for people who stutter. I was 35 at the time. And when I came back from that, I realized how much I had been holding myself back. Like, women are socialized not to take up space. And I think everybody who stutters, we are socialized oftentimes to not take up space. And so it was a double impact as a woman who stutters. And when I left that conference, I just changed a number of things in my life, so many things in my life. And within 6 months after that, I started to do stand-up because I knew it was the thing that I'd wanted to do my whole life. And the reason why I didn't do it was because of my stutter.
5: So before you had that transformative moment at a conference, you were in a 10-year relationship. And I'd love to hear a bit about what you have been uncovering about how the internalized stigma around your stutter informed how you showed up in that relationship in particular.
7: Yeah. So, you know, it's the title of my book is Stutter Interrupted. And when you are a person who stutters, you are interrupted all the time. Like everybody's trying to fill in words. They think it's helpful. It's not, everybody. Don't fill in our words. It's not helpful. And so what I realized, though, was how much I had been interrupting myself. Mm. I was not saying the things that I wanted to say because I had some guilt around having people sit through my stutter. And in that relationship, and in a lot of relationships I've had, I wasn't making myself heard. And it wasn't necessarily because of the stutter, but it was because I had been used to keeping myself quiet. It was just kind of a global interruption that went beyond my speech.
5: I love that because you also talk a lot about how being interrupted takes an emotional toll. And I think that's such a powerful way of framing that because it's all of the kind of like little ways that you feel like parts of you are carved away when people are constantly interrupting you. How did comedy create a space for you to begin to kind of make more noise around that and take up that kind of space that you had wanted to?
7: Yeah. You know, I think the goal of my comedy ever since the beginning is to look at the societal impact of stuttering. And that's not all I do. I mean, I talk about my grandma and I talk about my family and I talk about being Italian and, you know, I talk about all these other things. But when I talk about stuttering, recently, I had heard someone say that I make stuttering the butt of the joke. I totally don't. Mm-hmm. I really try to stretch it to make people who react to my stutter in weird and strange ways, which is a lot of times, I try to make them the butt of the joke. Because to me, the problem with having a stutter isn't the stutter, but it's other people's reaction to the stutter. And also the internalized stigma that a lot of us then carry because of that.
5: You also talk really openly in your act about sex and your sense of humor around your own sexual experiences. What's it been like to make that a more prominent part of your comedy?
7: It's so organic to kind of my outlook and my experiences. I mean, I grew up Italian Catholic. So it's not like sex was always very accessible. And, you know, and also with the stutter, when I was in high school, the way that I handled my stutter was to be weird. Mm. I thought, oh, if I'm weird, then I'll stutter less. And it's better to be weird than to be a stutterer. And so now to talk about sex and stuttering and the response from men, especially, it's a lot of fun to just kind of put that stuff back out there. And I'll use one example. I was in a class and they started to talk about trauma and they looked at me because they're like, oh yeah, you definitely, with that speech, you must be traumatized. I was like, no, you guys are all wrong. And I went into very much a similar explanation that Dr. Daniels talked about how it is motor and physiological. And also when we use a voice, like a funny voice, or when we sing, then we're less likely to stutter. And my example that I used was Marilyn Monroe. And that's why she talked like this, because you can trick your brain into not stuttering as much. And I did the Marilyn voice for this class. And that's when one of the men in the class said, "Oh, that's very sexy. Maybe you should talk like that all the time." I was like, "No, that's cool. I think that I'd rather stutter. So
8: I'd rather sound like myself. Thank you.
7: I'd rather sound like, because, you know, going to a job interview and being like, "I'd really would like that job as an astrophysicist." Like, no, I don't think it's going to work. But, you know, there is that level of ableism and sexism. And I'm sure for others, a level of racism, too, that just comes into play. And I hope to expose that stuff, hopefully, so that it happens less.
8: I hope so, too. I'd like to bring Ja Bin back into the conversation. Ja is a doctoral student in speech language pathology at Michigan State University. And Ja, we've been talking about dating and romance and talking to people and flirting and that experience with a stutter. I'm curious about how your approach to relationships is different now than earlier, when you were in a very different space, and how you thought about your stutter and identity.
9: I think my entire life, I feel wrong to be a woman. I feel wrong to be a person who stutters. I feel wrong to have desires. So my approach to stuttering, to relationship, to sex, to romance, I think they go hand in hand. I feel like when I transform my shame towards my stuttering, I actually change the relationship between me and my body, and my relationships too. I was in a 10-year marriage with my Chinese husband,

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1: Had a conversation about how I speak. And he just commented, why you cannot talk sometimes? And I was so ashamed that I was not even able to break that shell and to actually talking about this part of me, not to mention to talk about sex or whatever, you know, it's like that lacking of communication. That's like the core suffering of me being a person who started is that I cannot have that intimacy before when I was in my stuttering closet. And I definitely feel that intimacy comes from authenticity. Intimacy comes from vulnerability. So I am on this journey. I am not there yet, but I definitely know that where I should head to.
2: That's perfect. And this link between authenticity and intimacy is something that you, Nina, talk about in your comedy. You've talked about how dating someone who stuttered really changed the way that you flirted and how you engaged with your body and with intimacy. Talk to me about that and that change you saw in yourself.
3: Yeah, you know, it's like there is, and this is a hard thing to say publicly, but yes, Marilyn Monroe, probably one of the most beautiful women on the face of the earth ever, stutters. And we don't get to hear her stutter. And it would have been so nice to have the stutter matched up with this hot woman because it would have helped the rest of us know that you can be sexy and stutter. It's not something that I ever associated, which is also why in my act, I sometimes say that I'm a sylph, a stutter. I'd like to, because it's helps to give us a different perspective of stuttering and attractiveness. And so when I dated a guy who stuttered, it helped to kind of get me past that and then helped me in subsequent relationships. And I've been married to my husband now for a few years, and we dated for a long time prior. I met him through comedy because he's also a comic. So he had kind of already been schooled on stuttering from hearing me go up night after night after night after night and knowing what he could say and what he couldn't say. And, you know, it's weird how the world of comedy for me is the place, like I am just like everyone else there. And it's probably the only place in my life where I feel that way. When I'm in comedy, everybody knows just to let me talk, and it's a normal piece of who I am.
2: I'd love to end on hearing you talk about community. There's been a lot of conversation in this hour about the role community of other stutterers has played in the lives of everyone we talked to today. You've mentioned that, you know, you thought at one point that you just needed that community at one juncture, and then you were going to kind of move forward and not engage with other folks who stutter as much anymore. Now you have a very different perspective on the role of these long-term relationships. So I'd love to know your outlook on building that community in your life now.
3: You know, it's that community is central to so many things in my life. I mean, I'm working on this movie on the comedy special, and the director of it is Gina Chin Davis, who is also a woman who stutters. And when I am with people who don't stutter and I interact with them around my art, I don't always trust them. I don't always trust that they are going to do the things that, you know, like treat stuttering in a respectful way. Gina, I totally trust. And that collaboration, I'm so excited about because of that. It's also important that when I have a situation where I'm like, because a lot of times when you stutter, people will look at you funny, or they'll say some weird thing and you'll be like, do they mean that like this or like that or like this or like

0: that. And I have stuttering friends that I can text and call and be like, oh my God, this thing happened. And they'll be like, oh my God, I can't believe that. And then also I have fluent friends who I will text and be like, okay, this thing happened. What do you think? And they will also be empathetic or tell me that I'm being too sensitive, which sometimes I need to hear that too.
1: 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Jenny Lawson is our technical director and Skylar Chadwick is our intern. 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

0: Live from NPR News in Washington, I'm Janine Herbst. Veteran Senator Bill Cassidy lost his Republican primary and the chance to seek a third term representing Louisiana. NPR's Franco Ordonez reports the outcome underscores the perils of going against President Trump.
1: The senator lost his primary 5 years after voting to convict President Trump on impeachment charges following the January 6 riots at the U.S. Capitol. Louisiana voters instead chose to send Trump-backed Representative Julia Letlow and State Treasurer John Fleming to a runoff. The defeat shows that despite Trump's low polling numbers on the economy, the president still holds a tremendous grip over the Republican Party. The president, who reveled in the loss on social media this morning, is now turning his ire toward another Republican he deems disloyal, Congressman Thomas Massie of Kentucky, whose primary is on Tuesday. Trump posted that Massie is, quote, an even bigger insult to our nation than Cassidy and must be voted out. Franco Ordonez, NPR News.
0: The UN is warning the conditions in Cuba are getting worse. NPR's Ada Peralta reports a de facto oil blockade by the U.S. is disrupting health care.
2: A UN delegation visited Cuba for 3 days. They found that a de facto oil blockade by the U.S. means that some hospitals have faced power outages for as long as 20 hours. The UN found hospitals have had to delay more than 100,000 surgeries, and they are struggling to provide basic services. Saying Cuba poses a national security threat, the U.S. has tightened sanctions on Cuba. The Cuban government says money is so tight, it is often having to decide whether to buy food or medicine. The two countries are involved in negotiations. President Trump has said he wants fundamental changes in Cuba, but the Cuban government has said neither their form of government nor their leadership is on the table. Ada Peralta, NPR News, Mexico City.
0: G7 finance ministers meet tomorrow in Paris as the energy crisis from the war in Iran and the closing of the Strait of Hormuz hits economies worldwide. Officials say the European economy has proven to be resilient in the face of the energy crisis so far, but that the global economy will feel the pressure even if the conflict ends soon. Officials in New York are bracing for a chaotic morning tomorrow as the strike at the Long Island Railroad, North America's largest commuter railroad, continues. Contract negotiations broke down last week after months of talks over pay and benefits. Governor Kathy Hochul is asking the union and the MTA, the parent agency overseeing transportation in the New York area, to get back to the bargaining table.
3: I urge both sides to come together as soon as possible and resolve this to avoid a prolonged strike that'll disrupt the lives of hardworking New Yorkers and affect the pocketbooks of the union members that their leaders are representing.
0: The railroad serves some 250,000 passengers a day. 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Tonight may be another chance to see the Northern Lights if you're in the northern part of the U.S. or Canada. The National Oceanic and Atmospheric Administration says the best sightings come when the aurora is directly overhead, but any sight of the multicolored light show is worth it. The last open ski area in Colorado is set to close for the season today. Colorado Public Radio's Dina Sig reports warm weather and below average snowfall have taken a toll on resorts.
4: Arapaho Basin often stays open into June and once went all the way to August. But Colorado just went through its warmest winter on record with a historically low snowpack. That forced most ski areas to open late for the season and close earlier than expected. Some didn't open at all. The National Ski Area Association says resorts across the country saw fewer skiers than last year. In the Rocky Mountain region, visitation was down by nearly 25%. For NPR News, I'm Stina Sieg in Grand Junction, Colorado.
0: At the weekend box office, the Michael Jackson biopic Michael took the top spot with an estimated $26 million in its fourth weekend. Worldwide, the film's made more than $700 million. In second place, The Devil Wears Prada 2 with $18 million, reaching more than $540 million worldwide. U.S. futures contracts are trading lower at this hour. Dow futures are down about 361 points. NASDAQ futures are down about 209 points. I'm Janine Herbst, and you're listening to NPR News from Washington.
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7: 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I'm John Donvan. 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
12: I'm Ernie Manoush. 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
7: From the polio vaccine to the Big Bang Theory, science has given us some spectacular things. But in recent years, the system that produced these breakthroughs has been criticized.
18: My success in securing federal funding is because I was able to couch it in an idea that was legible to the funders, not the things that I thought were the most important mysteries of the universe. I haven't even gotten to work on those yet.
19: Are we moving toward more science, more financial support of science, more cultural and status support of science and scientists? We are doing the opposite.
7: While others say we've never been more innovative than we are today.
20: It's not that the scientists aren't taking risks. It's not that there's the funding that's not there, but we need to figure out how to get out of the jargon jungle and actually explain the research to the general public.
21: The AI of today is sustained investments of 5 to 6 decades by NSF and other agencies. Even during AI winters, we funded them.
7: Is the scientific enterprise too risk averse? I'm John Donvan. That's coming up on Open to Debate right after the news. Stay with us.

0: Live from NPR News, I'm Dale Willman. A drone strike targeted a nuclear power plant in the United Arab Emirates today. No major damage was reported, and so far no organization has been blamed for the attack. But it highlights the risk of renewed fighting as the U.S. and Iran signal they both might be willing to fight again. Speaking on NBC's Meet the Press, Republican Senator Lindsey Graham said peace there is elusive.
1: It's going to be very difficult to get a deal with the current regime. Is there any evidence they've changed? I talked to the CIA director yesterday. Is there any evidence that the crowd in charge now is any less committed to destroying Israel, going after us, the great Satan, purifying Islam? I think the answer is no.
0: Graham added that if the fighting begins again, Iran's energy infrastructure should be the main target. Journalists working from five Latin American and Caribbean countries say they've identified 20 of the nearly 200 people killed in U.S. strikes on boats suspected of trafficking drugs. The Pentagon says forces have hit more than 50 boats, which it claims were being used by narco-terrorists in the Eastern Pacific and Caribbean. Legal experts say the boat strikes are illegal and amount to extrajudicial killings. NPR's Carrie Kahn has a report.
2: Reporters led by the Latin American Center for Investigative Journalism, or CLIP, attempted to uncover the names of those killed by the U.S. boat strikes since last September. After 5 months, they were able to reveal the stories of only 20. According to the journalists, all 20 were men. All were from extremely poor communities in Latin America and the Caribbean. And while some had possible connections with drug traffickers, the journalists say all were low-level actors. Other strike victims were found to have had no previous involvement in the trade. The journalists report the U.S. strikes have not reduced the flow of drugs to the U.S. The families of three victims of the boat strikes have filed wrongful death suits in a U.S. court. Carrie Kahn, NPR News, Manta, Ecuador.
0: In New York, the two-day-old Long Island Railroad strike is expected to cause problems for the Monday morning commute. Bruce Kahnweiser has our reports.
3: Governor Kathy Hochul has backed the negotiating strategy of the Metropolitan Transportation Authority, but she urged the agency to try and find common ground with the striking rail workers.
4: I did not want a strike. The MTA did not want a strike. The MTA has put fair offers on the table. In fact, many of them.
3: Without a deal, some 300,000 commuters will be scrambling for ways to get to work Monday morning. The MTA plans to deploy shuttle buses during morning and afternoon rush hours, but that will not be enough to meet the volume demand. Both the MTA and Hochul are urging Long Island commuters to work from home if they can. Some 3,500 LIRR workers walked off the job early Saturday in a dispute over salary and health care benefits. For NPR News, I'm Bruce Kahnweiser in New York.
0: And you're listening to NPR News. Officials in Austin, Texas, say they have two teenagers in custody following at least 10 shootings this weekend that left four people hurt. And they say they're looking for a third possible suspect. Austin Mayor Kirk Watson says the shootings appear to have been random rather than targeted. The city's police chief says the suspects were apparently stealing vehicles as they moved across the city. The tree expected to adorn the front of the U.S. Capitol in Washington, D.C. this upcoming Christmas holiday season is going to be harvested in Idaho. From member station Boise State Public Radio, Lauren Patterson reports on the search that's now underway.
5: Forest Service officials are looking for an evergreen between 80 and 100 feet high. Zach Peterson is a staff officer for the Nez Perce Clearwater National Forest.
6: On harvest day, we'll cut the tree, but instead of letting it hit the ground, we'll take it up with a crane, we'll get it to a truck, and then we'll bring it down to a local community where we'll package it up and get it all prepped for its cross-country trip.
5: Peterson says there will be a backup tree due to wildfire risk, but the final decision on which tree makes the cut rests with the architect of the Capitol. The tree will be wrapped in a huge banner people can sign as it makes its way to the East Coast. For NPR News, I'm Lauren Patterson in Orofino, Idaho.
0: The Michael Jackson biopic reclaimed the top spot at North American movie theaters this weekend. The film earned $26.1 million in its fourth weekend on the big screen. That brings its worldwide total to more than $700 million. The Devil Wears Prada, which too was in second, bringing in $18 million. Its international total has now hit $546 million. I'm Dale Willman, NPR News.
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8: 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Angela Bishop, Judy and Dr. James Bozeman, Andrea B. Bryant, Kathy Butler, the Michael and Rebecca Simo Foundation, Janet F. Clark, Marion and Paul Cones. Thank you.
9: This is Open to Debate. I'm John Donvan. Hi, everybody. There's a kind of scientific research that gets everybody excited, even non-scientists. It's when a big breakthrough comes because the people doing research took a chance in a direction where the possibility of failure was really high, but so was the possibility of something amazing. As the old TV show Star Trek used to put it, to boldly go where no man has gone before. Classic example, the race to reach the moon. That's why we call it a moonshot. Or the Human Genome Project, or CRISPR that led to gene editing. And of course, in everybody's recent memory, Operation Warp Speed, which gave us the COVID vaccines. But not all science represents risk-taking, and some now complain that in a world of publish or perish and the need to pass peer review for funding, too many researchers don't even try to swing for the fences, to put this in baseball terms, satisfied to play safe and just get singles and walks. We went to Johns Hopkins University to stage a debate that examines whether that is in fact true. It's part of the Hopkins Forum series, which we produce in partnership with the Stavros Niarchos Foundation, SNF Agora Institute. The precise question up for debate, is the scientific enterprise too risk-averse? Let's get to it. Welcome, everybody. I'm John Donvan, and welcome to Open to Debate. We are here at Johns Hopkins tackling the question, is the scientific enterprise too risk-averse? And let's welcome our debaters to the stage first. Please welcome Tyler Cowen, Brandon Obunu, Kate Bieberdorf, Tetharaman Panchanathan. Welcome all. I'd like to just take a minute to introduce you a little bit more in depth. First up with you, Tyler, you teach economics at George Mason University. You have a hugely popular podcast. You're also well known for your New York Times bestselling book called The Great Stagnation. You have also been called America's hottest economist by Bloomberg Businessweek. Just curious, how do you feel about that word?
10: That was some while ago.
9: I want to introduce your partner, Brandon Obunu. Brandon, you're a biologist. You teach at Yale and the Santa Fe Institute. You run your own lab at Yale also. You have argued that science needs to embrace the ideal of what you call style. How would you describe your scientific style, if in just three words?
11: Oh, boy. I would say generosity, creativity, and rigor.
9: Wow, I think we're going to hear more from that as the debate unfolds. Thanks very much. Now, on the other side of the debate, I want to welcome Kate Bieberdorf. Kate, welcome to the program. You're also known as Kate the Chemist. Kate, you teach chemistry at Notre Dame. And one of your missions there, and across the nation actually, is to increase public understanding of science. You have a huge social media following. Your fans love to watch you do experiments, which often end in an explosion. What have you blown up lately?
12: I had a 2-liter soda bottle that I filled with liquid nitrogen, blew it up, put about 1,500 bounce house balls on top of it. We had a massive explosion. It was awesome.
9: What was proved?
12: That science is great and how vapor pressure works.
9: And your partner, I want to welcome last but not least, Tetharaman Panchanathan. Ponch, you go by the name Ponch. You said I can call you Ponch.
13: That's right, John.
9: I really want to thank you for that. So you're at Arizona State where you're a professor and an engineer and a scientist, but you also served as the 15th director of the National Science Foundation. Is there one project that stands out to you from your time there that kind of captures what we're talking about? And I can give you 10 seconds on that.
13: Thank you, John. I think we launched the Technology Innovation Partnership Directorate during my tenure. The Regional Innovation Engines Program really, to me, stands out as how do you honor the ideas, talent, and innovation that is all across our country.
9: In some ways, I already see common ground between the two sides with what Brandon had to say. But we are here to debate. We are here to argue. Our audience here at Hopkins, I want to explain, is playing a critical role tonight. They are being asked for their opinion on the topic both before and after the arguments have been heard. And at the end, we're going to see which side might have changed the most minds. So let's get started. It's time for our opening statements. First up is Brandon Obunu. You are arguing the scientific enterprise is too risk averse. The floor is yours.
14: Thank you. Thank you. Thank you, distinguished guests, debaters. Really, really honored to be here and to be able to participate in this endeavor in this time. I'll start with a claim that I make, and I make it not infrequently. Science is the greatest knowledge creation tool in the history of the world. I owe everything good in my life to science. Okay. And I come here not as an outsider, not as a gadfly, not as a social commentator. I come here as a basic scientist. a computational biologist who runs my own laboratory. And like many of us, I'm devastated by what's happening to the scientific enterprise. Institutions have been attacked. Free speech is under attack. Money has been taken away. But what I'm here to argue is that now is the time to think deeply about what science is, how we can do it better, more rigorously, more creatively, more inclusive, and do it in a manner where we are closer to one another and, most importantly, close to the tax-paying public. The case I would like to make, however, starts with our interaction with the public. We like to demonstrate to the world this idea that science is run by a bunch of cavalier, intrepid people or renegade geeks who are trying to figure out mysteries of the universe and cures for diseases. And that's true. But as someone on the inside who really is in the middle of his career and recently went through promotion, I can tell you that it actually works a lot different from the inside. It resembles something that's kind of like a circus and much more like a fiefdom. Okay. Now, like fiefdoms, forces like rituals and power and hierarchy, these are the things that really kind of dictate the way a lot of science works. And these are the things that require rethinking. And like fiefdoms, like a lot of fiefdoms, they run on an aversion to risk, a lack of creativity, an inability to experiment. Now, before going on, let me tell you what I mean by risk. And I'll tell you what risk is not. Risk is not irresponsibility. It's not doing sloppy or imprecise science. Risk is not trying to subvert scientific institutions. Risk is not a disbelief in science. Risk is not empowering the merchants of misinformation. Risk is something very simple but very profound. And it is only that you reflect on your practices, your rituals, and your incentives. You question them deeply. And if they don't work, you experiment and or change them. Right? That is what risk really, really is. And what I found is that a lot of science is kind of has this real, real reluctance to embrace that kind of risk. Now, I articulate this, and one of the things I say when I make this argument to myself is, well, Brandon, aren't there a lot of really wonderful people doing a lot of wonderful science? And the answer is yes, but so many of us do it despite the way science works and not because of it. So today, what I'm here to say is, there's a possibility for a new and exciting science, one that survives the attacks that it's going under, one that is much more inclusive and much more creative. So when I ask you to vote yes to the notion that science is risk averse, I'm only asking you to vote not for to maim and harm science or even to criticize it, but because we want it to be better. Thank you.
10: Thank you, Brandon. Next, arguing science is not too risk-averse, we have Sethuraman Panchanathan. Panch, the floor is yours.
15: Thank you so much. Great to be here. And thank you all for showing up. I mean, on the evening at 6 o'clock. Thank you to my wonderful moderator, John, and my wonderful colleagues here, Tyler and Brandon. Great to be joining. But I will tell you, the exciting part is who gets to have a partner called Kate, the chemist. Isn't that cool? So, with that, let me, in fact, it's very interesting because I would say amen to some of the things that Brandon said, but yet I would differ with him because all of that is because of the fact that we still continue to have a vibrant scientific enterprise that is founded on the principles of recognizing, rewarding, and investing in risk. As a faculty member myself, scientist, researcher, as a vice president of research and then going on to lead the National Science Foundation, there is no evidence to say that somehow we have become risk averse. Where is the evidence? Because if you look at the granting process that we use today, it's not changed. In fact, it gives a lot of empowerment, even more empowerment to the people who are funding the science right where it happens, namely the program officers who come in and do an unbelievable job investing in highly risk projects. The programs that fund high risk projects, like the NSF Career Award, I'm taking NSF as an example because that is something that is close to my heart. And I can say it firsthand knowledge, having been at the agency for the last 5 years. Every program there looks for high-risk ideas. But to the point that was made, we want to make sure that we are promoting and rewarding risk, but not where the risk becomes the risk of the lack of evidence or the risk of not having the rigor. And when such a thing is being presented, people often confuse it as we are risk averse. It is not the case. Let me tell you a story. There was a graduate student named Jennifer Doudna. She then came and became, with funding that she was provided for her research, a fantastic doctoral student, graduated, got a job as a faculty member, won the NSF Career Award. NSF invested in her ideas, frontier ideas. The CRISPR was an outcome of such amazing work that she did. And then subsequently, NSF even awarded her one of the most prestigious awards called the Waterman Award in honor of the first director of NSF. And then she won many other awards and won something small called the Nobel Prize later on in 2020. This is sustained investment in risky science that was made. And that's not just one person. NSF prides in the fact that we have been able to invest in over 270 Nobel laureates. There is no agency on planet Earth that matches that. In fact, people across the globe, when I go and talk to all the science ministers and funding agency heads, they would tell me, how can we create an NSF in our country? We pride in the fact that investment in high-risk, high-reward research actually provides the unbelievable outcomes. So the data speaks for itself. It's not only just the Nobel Prize that people win, the Fields Medalists, the Turing Awards, the Nobel quality work that may not even achieve that level of awards, but still is Nobel quality work right here at Johns Hopkins University and all across the nation. It still is vibrant. Programs like Career Awards, programs like EAGER, INSPIRE, all of these are investing in high risk, high reward. I would argue even the programs that are investing in translational research actually invest in high risk. And I will have a chance to probably talk about that later on in this debate. So I just want to assure all of you that the scientific enterprise, yes, there are ups and downs that we face. And so let's not look at the narrow window of a 6 month or a 9 month and suddenly conclude that somehow we have reached a point where we are risk averse. We are not.
10: So we've heard two opening statements so far. We will continue after this break. I'm John Donvan. This is Open to Debate.
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10: Welcome back to our debate on science. We've heard our first two opening statements, and next up we're going to hear from Tyler Cowen, who is arguing the scientific enterprise is too risk-averse. You have 4 minutes, Tyler.
24: I'm delighted to see how much respect there is for science on the other side of the debate. But the one thing they're not doing is looking at what science itself tells us on the question, is science too risk-averse? So if I look at the leading researcher in this area, Pierre Azoulay at MIT, who's published numerous papers on this question, he concludes that science is indeed too risk-averse. There is a bias against novel papers. If I look at the definitive study so far on this question by Michael Park and co-authors in Nature, they look at 4.5 million scientific papers using data, statistics, What do they conclude? Again, this is science speaking. Quote, papers and patents are becoming less disruptive over time. If you look at principal investigators, it is now the case they have to spend, by their own account, over 40% of their time raising money. That is too cumbersome a process. They should be doing science. The average age of a winner of a scientific grant in 1995 was 40 years old. Today, it is 44 years old. That is because we are taking fewer chances on youth. There's yet another study by Bloom, Nicholas Bloom, Michael Webb, and some other co-authors. They look at the rate of scientific progress recently compared to the 1930s. What has happened is we have increased the number of scientists by 23x, which is great. It's wonderful. I love that. But at the same time, the rate of scientific progress has not increased. So we're doing too many small things. We're not investing enough in big breakthroughs because there is risk aversion. Let me give you another truth from science. And now I mean social science. If you look at big enterprises, take bureaucracies, take governments, take large corporations, dare I even say, take universities. As they grow larger and more mature, they all become more risk-averse. Indeed, they become too risk-averse. That is a fundamental principle of theories of bureaucracy spanning the social sciences. If you try to deal with a big corporation and get them to act in a discretionary manner, you will encounter this bureaucracy. If you try to deal with the government and try to get something done in a discretionary manner, you encounter the same bureaucracy. If you apply that same basic reasoning to science and the scientific enterprise, which is in part inside universities, inside governments, inside the private sector, of course, that is also too bureaucratic and too risk-averse. So our side of the debate, all we're asking you to believe is what is a pretty self-evident truth in the social sciences. You would be very hard-pressed to find a social scientist who would not agree with the general point. Just one or two anecdotes I'd like to raise. So the other side of the debate mentioned Jennifer Doudna and her wonderful work in the biosciences. That's great. I would cite Caitlin Carrico, who is essentially the most important person behind mRNA vaccines. For 20 years, she did not get a regular academic post with guaranteed funding because people thought the idea was too weird, too strange. It paid off. So you could say right now our science is one for two. Yes on Doudna, not such a great performance on Carrico. Can America do better than one in two? Is that our standards for the scientific enterprise? Or should we have been taking the chances and funded Caitlin Carrico earlier in her career with more money, more status, a regular tenured post? Since millions of people have died from COVID, I think the answer to that question is obvious. Finally, to consider COVID just for a bit more. So COVID arrives in this country, you could say January 2020. The NIH is still taking grant proposals and requiring 6 to 9 months to adjudicate them. So thousands of Americans, you know, by the time you get to March, are dying each week. The bureaucracy is still slow. Finally, at the very end of April, they accelerated the process for some of the grants. So maybe they would only take a few months instead of 6 to 9 months. I will point out the NSF was way ahead of them there. They were quicker to adapt. But the NIH is much larger than the NSF. And if they're taking so long to adjudicate grant proposals when so many Americans are dying, clearly, they are afraid, too afraid of doing the wrong thing, and thus I conclude that American science, yes, is too risk-averse. Thank you.
10: Thank you, Tyler. And rounding out this opening round, I want to welcome Kate Bibendorf to tell us why science is not too risk-averse.
1: Perfect. Well, hello. Thank you very much for having me. It's quite an honor to be here at Johns Hopkins. Gentlemen, I'm very much looking forward to an academic debate. And Ponch, you king, I'm so excited to be partnered with you. So he did a great job kind of identifying our situation in industry and with NSF. And I'm going to focus more on academia. So I work at Notre Dame, and I want to share a story of one of my colleagues. His name is Tom O'Sullivan. He is an electrical engineer, a brilliant researcher. His students love him. 6 weeks before his wedding, his wife was diagnosed with breast cancer.
12: here. And for the sake of time, I'm just going to kind of cut to the punch. What he decided to do is go back to lab, just like any romantic nerd, and try to figure out if he could invent something that would minimize her suffering. And he did. He invented something that could kind of track tumor growth. So you have chemotherapy. After 5 days, you're able to use this instrument using light and see if the tumor responded to the chemo. And so if it is, great, continue on with the path. But if it's not, you can stop and pivot and go on a completely different project in a pathway, specifically kind of limiting 12 weeks of excess chemo. So getting rid of that from people so they don't have to take it. Now, he works at a university, so he was able to come back to our university and start working on this problem immediately. And I would argue that universities have the opportunity, and dare I say the responsibility, to take these risks. We are set up to go after these scientifically possible but challenging problems. And there's an entire funding model to support that. So we heard all about NSF, and I'm going to hit three other ones. So we have DARPA. DARPA is arguably the most successful innovation engine in the history of mankind. They're responsible for the internet, for GPS, for stealth aircrafts. They have this massive budget that they can support for high-risk, high-payoff awards. So they have over $4.4 billion. At any given point in time, they have anywhere between 1,000 and 3,000 projects that they are funding. And each person has about $1 to $10 million to spend. A lot of numbers I just threw at you, but the basics is that they have the funding and they're putting it in to support these risky projects. We also have ARPA-H, which was established in 2022. And had that been around before the pandemic and maybe even 20 years beforehand, they absolutely would have funded the mRNA vaccines. Now, this is kind of a version of DARPA, but for health. They focus on sprints, so they have these research topics that they allow people to go after. Two I want to highlight. One is the AI way to kind of deal with cardiovascular care. So we all know that the number one killer of men is heart disease, so this is a way to help prolong the life of our male counterparts. They also have one on just women's health, and so they're saying, look at all these different projects that we've done with men. Let's throw hormones at them and see what's going to happen. These are risky projects, something we can go after. Their budget is $1.5 billion, and they fund anywhere between $2 to $20 million per team. So this is something that really goes after those risky projects. But there's also NIH. And so NIH is known for the high-risk, high-reward awards. And there's four different ones I want to highlight for you. So there's the Pioneer Award. This is what's given to scientists who are established in their career, but they want to now take a step to something else, try something else that's a little bit risky. This supports them. There's the New Innovator Award. So these are for people who have a big idea, but they're racing against that academic clock. So they're pre-tenure. So this is a way to kind of relieve some pressure. There's also the Early Independence Award. This is for somebody who's a grad student, wants to jump right into doing research. They get to kind of jump over that postdoc position. This is something, a way to kind of go after risky research right now. And the last one is why we're here. We're talking about the scientific enterprise being too risk adverse. The NIH has a Transformative Research Award that specifically funds things that are highly unlikely to work or things that are untested. They give 20 to 30 awards every single year, and each one is about $2 million. So it's not that the scientists aren't taking risks. It's not that there's the funding that's not there. Like, both of those things are happening. But my point is that we are not talking about it enough. We are not training our scientists to have solid science communication skills. We need to figure out how to talk about their research, how to get out of the jargon jungle and actually explain their research to the general public, and also talk about the risks that they are taking every single day in the lab trying to make this world a better place. So is the scientific enterprise too risk adverse? No, but we need to be talking about it. Thank you.
10: Thank you. So that concludes our opening round. And now we move on to round two. And in round two, we have much more of a freewheeling conversation in which the debaters can question one another, even break in on one another if it's done politely. But I just want to talk about what I heard in the opening round. If I listen closely, what I think what I heard people debating is the matter of boldness, that in all of the science being carried out now in the United States, how much of it is bold and how much of it is pioneering? How much of it is big swing stuff? And we hear Tyler and Brandon arguing that the numbers and the culture demonstrate that the enterprise has become risk averse. Their opponents, their response is, what are you talking about? And they go through a list of some astonishing scientific productions. So I want to dig into some of what you're all saying. And sure, there's some stuff that's not so bold, and that's necessary too, but there's the notion that risk is running the system is one that they disagree with. I'll come to you first, Kate. So your opponents, despite the litany of projects that you ran through, they're both pretty persuaded that everybody agrees that the system is risk averse. And what you're saying is that that's some sort of illusion. And if that is an illusion, how do you explain that illusion?
12: So I kind of go back to the academic structure, right, of tenure and how we are up against an academic clock. And so sometimes people will go for the safer research because they think that'll guarantee them tenure. If you have tenure available for it, people are shooting for the stars and they are going for it.
10: Brandon?
2: I was recently promoted 3 or 4 times, okay? At every single point when I was promoted, okay, I ignored the advice that was given to me, which was undeniably to do the things to secure the attention of a small number of people who were elites in my profession.
10: Can you give me an example? What was your, like, do this safe thing and you didn't do that?
2: My success in securing federal funding is because I was able to steer it and couch it in an idea that was legible to the funders, not the things that I thought were the most important mysteries of the universe. I haven't even gotten to work on those yet. And we need to be in a system where I can work on the things that I think are the most important, or me and a small number of colleagues think are the most important, not the ones that are set by an agenda by a bunch of elites. And that is where we are now.
15: Brandon, I disagree with you because the programs at NSF call for proposals from anyone coming on a topic that is related to that division or directorate. There are a few focused programs, yes, but by and large, the funding of NSF is directed at curiosity-driven, discovery-based, exploratory research. I want this to be clearly understood. There is no evidence to say that we have backed away from that. As I said, that we are not risk-averse, but we are risk-aware. We have a responsibility to ensure that the science that is being proposed is bold ideas, but not bad ideas.
24: Everything I've heard from the other side of the debate is anecdotal. DARPA is very good, but if you look at aggregate measures, which have been studied by science, research scientists, they're all pointing in the direction of the system as a whole being too risk averse. I once did a study of the NSF, speaking of the NSF. I went to the economics program, I wrote a piece on this, and finally I asked the director, have you ever done a statistical study of which grants went well and which did not? Access to all the economic researchers in the country. Do you know what the answer was? The answer was, no, we've never done that. And you know why they didn't do it? Because they are afraid that Congress will take whatever results they come up with and cut their budget. So if you are not applying science to your own activities because you're afraid of Congress, now I'll blame Congress, not the NSF there, but if there's any proof that the system as a whole is too risk averse, that is it.
15: Tyler, I again disagree with you because what you stated as a study not being done is precisely what you're talking about. If you're taking risks, there will be fallouts because of risk. We should celebrate the failures as much as we celebrate the successes. That's what risk taking means. If you start to now walk away and do studies and say, how many of your projects did you find that failed? Then what is it about risk? Risk is about investing in ideas without a worry about success or failure.
10: Tyler, you're talking about there being a deficit of risk-averse science. Where? I mean, what fields are lying unexplored, dormant?
24: In our system of biomedical trials, they are so expensive, they take so long, they face so many layers of regulation. And furthermore, you compare it to China, which does biomedical trials much more quickly in much greater number. I'm not saying we should exactly copy their system. We're a different kind of country. But you can see another place getting the job done, basically kicking our butt.
10: Are you saying the U.S. system is overly concerned with safety of the patients?
24: And overly risk-averse. Too many layers of control, regulation, and cost. This is not disputed.
10: And in China, the people who are in the trials, they're doing okay?
24: China is ahead of us in drug development in many, many areas.
10: Not my question.
24: No evidence I know of abuse of humans. But look, if there is, we could do it better. We can bring advantages of each system to bear. Right now, we are stuck.
12: ARPA-H was literally established in 2022 as a way to go faster and do faster research and literally try to get risky deployable solutions into the hands of surgeons. And so there is evidence showing that we are trying to move in that right direction and be faster. And I'm not going to argue with you. It does take a long time, but for good reason. We need to be safe here.
2: If I may, I mean, that example, and we don't need China. We can look to Operation Warp Speed. Operation Warp Speed, which is the thing that enabled the mRNA vaccine, was precisely effective because it shrunk the constraints that you usually have to get a medical technology to people. So that was a recognition that we're risk averse.
10: How would you respond to that example?
15: See, fundamentally, I find that regulations have a role to play. See, the challenges that you find in other parts of the world, be careful what you wish for sometimes. We have a country where we've tried, test, validate, verify, and then deploy. And safety is important.
10: I want to bring an example that I think a lot of people are aware of, and that was the Human Genome Project that ran from 1990 to 2003. At the time, there were scientists, more than 50 U.S. scientists signed a letter saying that this was a crazy idea and a waste of money to map the human genome. And yet it turned out to be, I think, a pretty resounding success. How would you compare the work that now relies on the genome versus the search for the genome? Is there a difference in risk aversion dynamic? In other words, people who are using the genome are doing the non-risky science, and finding it in the first place was risky?
2: I mean, as a child of the Human Genome Project, I think it has a very deeply complex history. And if you look at the things that it actually was an ambition, its original ambitions, it has not achieved those ambitions, which was to eradicate genetic disease. I think what it was a success, the success was, it led to all of these new technologies that ended up helping biology as a whole. Now, what ended up happening not long after the end of the Human Genome Project is it just became another target where all these individuals flock to. You have many, many failed iterations of genomics that have taken place in its wake, okay? And you had whole generations. The gene therapy, the first failed iteration of gene therapy in 2004,
10: risk-taking, risky?
2: Right, yeah. But the thing is, it was people migrate, whole fields, no, because there was money. People migrated to the popular thing because there was money and there was attention and there was glory, right? That's not risk. That's actually doing what the establishment expects you to do. And it failed, and many generations of people failed after that.
12: I mean, I would say that the Genome Project led to all kinds of wild research now. I mean, if you look at what Beth Shapiro's research is doing, where she's trying to figure out how to change the phenotype of elephants so that with climate change, with what's going on, to see if they can try to get them to grow some mammoth hair. These little projects that may seem risky or not risky 20, 30 years ago, look at what it's led to now. It's opening up all these doors, and it's transformative what we're learning from this.
15: The thing that we forget is the Human Genome Project, we're celebrating the success of it several decades later. What is being funded right now will be celebrated several decades later too. I always remind people that the AI of today is sustained investments of 5 to 6 decades by NSF and other agencies. Even during AI winters, we funded them. Today, we celebrate them as AI, as if suddenly it just came out of nowhere. This is sustained investment. Same thing is true for quantum. And I often remind people, what NSF is funding today, you will not have labels for another couple of decades. So the same thing like Human Genome Project, there are projects in the space realm, in discovering the universe, right? Further understanding the universe, further understanding the basics of biology, synthetic biology, systems biology. There are still things being invested in.
10: We're going to wrap up the discussion portion of the debate right here. And after this break, we're going to be taking audience questions. I'm John Donvan. This is Open to Debate.
3: 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John Bradshaw, Estate of John Iman, Margaret and Vince Foster, Estate of Marsha Moore, Estate of Billy Winkleman, and the Wortham Foundation. 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
10: Welcome back to Open to Debate. I'm John Donvan. I'm here with economist Tyler Cowen, Yale's Brandon Obunu, science entertainer Kate Bibidorf, and former NSF director Sethuraman Ponchanathan. We're debating whether the scientific enterprise is too risk-averse. Tyler, what would be an example of somebody who fails and it should not hurt their career?
24: It depends, why they failed. I've published papers that turned out to be wrong. Did it hurt my career? It's hard to say. But the point is, if you have tenure letters and four of them are glowing and one is negative, you are in deep trouble. And that is the system today. It's not how much the people who like you the most like you. You want everything to be defensible. You write 98-page papers with every possible robustness check. There is extreme risk aversion.
10: But your opponents call that rigor.
24: What it leads to is people focusing on the smallest question they feel they can answer in a defensible way, and that is exactly the problem.
10: Does the other side recognize that as a reality?
15: Because you're talking about letters, tenure letters. I was chair of the department and the director of the school. We don't reject a tenure case when there are four people who say it's a great case and one person says it's not. We go and investigate this further. We don't reject them. I'm sorry, I don't agree with this characterization.
10: Okay, we're going to take some questions from the audience. If you can tell us your name and come up. Thanks.
5: Leon, I'm a Hopkins undergrad first year. My question is not about the economic risk, more about the social and existential risk of certain types of research, and also inevitably the role of democracy in this process, because while we're kind of in like a race against certain countries in technologies like AI, it's true that centralized countries and regimes are better at developing these technologies faster. So I was wondering, what's the role of democracy in managing social and existential risks?
24: I'm a strong believer in the United States as a constitutional republic with plenty of democratic checks and balances. We've been the world leader in science, in part because we're democratic. But the point still remains, Congress is pretty dysfunctional. People across the political spectrum agree with that. Congress has great influence over our society. We just could do so much better when it comes to science. And democracy is our greatest blessing. It's partially a curse. And we need to fix it and move ahead with more innovation. You look at, again, aggregate data on scientific innovation. It has not done so great compared to, say, the 1930s. And you're not hearing that science, those numbers, rebutted by the other side. You're hearing anecdotes.
15: It's very interesting. There are opponents that are saying we are anecdotes. In fact, they have the anecdotes. I'm giving you the data based on what we do, what we did at NSF, on the issue of democracy. That's one of the greatest blessings that we have, that we can debate like this. We can disagree without being disagreeable. All of this is because we are in a wonderful democracy. And let me tell you, yes, democracy is messy. But we talked about Congress. The last time I checked, there was a lot of negativity about the fact that science funding will go down, but the NSF funding was mostly retained. But Congress also has a task to do, which is that we have to look at the budget and see how it can be balanced. So we have a role to play, every one of us, which is that science should be thought of not as a spend, but as an investment. And when you talk about investment, you talk about what are the benefits and the impact that the investment accrues. This device, for example, this device that all
10: to
15: of us carry
10: right now.
15: Those
10: who can't see, you are holding up your iPhone, I believe.
15: Yeah, this device, the iPhone, yes, thank you, has got tens of thousands of projects funded by NSF probably over the years, including the glass that is there that covers the surface. And everybody uses that. So it's our responsibility to be able to articulate it better.
6: All right, hello, I'm Damari. I'm also an undergraduate student at Hopkins. Who specifically is the source of the risk aversion? Is it just the bureaucrats who are in charge of overseeing and determining what does and does not get funding or how much? And what is your proposed solution to that, just to change their minds or have them replace them with something more public or more democratic?
2: Great, great question. And that's an opportunity to draw a distinction in terms of where does the risk aversion live? I believe we are risk averse. As Professor Kate said, I don't think the individuals are. I think individual ambition, people really want to do things. I think it's the ecology. It's the system. There's something called the pivot penalty you might have heard of. Researchers incur a formal professional penalty when they choose to do something outside their area of expertise. Major study published by Deshaun Wang and colleagues. We have something, there's a big studies on hiring networks. You are more likely to hire people who come from a network familiar to you. I think we are embedded in a system that goes back many, many years and encourages us to pick familiar things. Now, how do you do that? I think some of the programs that have been articulated here are good examples. I think there are funding programs that are good examples. I think for me, my most risky projects come from private money. or individuals who've actually empowered me to do that thing. That's not a solution, but what that means is we need programs, institutions, like where I work at the Santa Fe Institute. That's an independent science kind of organization that does research that's completely afield and requires multidisciplinarity. So there are good examples of people who are actually making this happen. Certainly certain departments have been good at this, but we need much more of it so that scientists like you, when you get to the point where you're ready to pick your career, you're not trying to bend your research so that some program officer will give you a grant. I want you thinking deep. I want you challenging nature. I want you being a renegade, and I want you to be employed because of it.
12: So for me, I keep hearing this perception of the academic clock is kind of what we're coming back to. So I will agree with you that the academic system can inhibit it a little bit with risk. I absolutely will get behind that. But I also believe that we are seeing a shift. We can see that people aren't necessarily doing the publish or perish thing anymore. Now, if you have something that is actually, you developed an instrument and it's in a hospital, these people are getting tenure. So we are seeing shifts happen across the scope of things. But it's the stereotypical old way of getting tenure, I will agree with you, it may be a little bit too risk adverse, but we're moving in the right direction.
0: Jeff Mervis with Science Magazine. I wanted to ask Tyler and Brandon for their definition of risk. I've heard different metrics being used, including what Brandon said. I want to be able to do what I think is important, not what some bureaucrat. I've heard it say it's success. I've heard you say it's failure. What is your definition of risk, and how do you measure it?
24: There's a formal economic definition of risk, but just intuitively, it's when the scope of possible outcomes is larger rather than smaller. So for instance, if the European Union approves a new medicine or medical device, we will not approve it automatically. We feel that's too much of a risk. We feel the European Union is too risk-loving for us. In my opinion, that is a risk we should take. That would, in the abstract, be more risk. I think it would be quite safe. The European Union regulators, I trust as much as our own regulators. And that's something we don't do because we're too risk averse.
0: Could you bring it to the level of the grant making, Brandon?
2: Risk to me is not a number or a metric. It's almost like an algorithm and a process. Risk to me is a rigorous evaluation of all of the processes of science. How we publish, what we publish, what we pursue, the way we hire, the way we promote, the way we teach, and actually experimenting and changing with them. So my view on risk aversion is far deeper than simply what scientific questions we're asking. It's who gets to ask them and who's sitting in what seat, and how we actually construct everything about science. The Human Genome Project was one of the things. It decreased the cost of sequencing the genome from tens of millions of dollars to less than $1,000. That's a triumph of science and technology. Here's my question. The processes of science haven't changed at all. How is it that science itself, scientists work hard, we improve, we iterate, and yet the manner that the peer review works, which is old and stale, and everybody agrees on that, has not changed at all. So risk to me is experimenting with all of those knobs in the scientific ecosystem.
12: Essentially, it's if you have an unknown outcome, right? You don't know what's going to happen. You're taking a risk. You're going after something. And that is what the definition is of being a scientist. We ask questions and we search for answers. So if we're saying we have to avoid anything where we don't have an unknown outcome or we're doing too much, then we're basically taking away from what a scientist is and what we do.
7: I'm Jackson, an undergraduate student. So Kate, you had just said publish or perish is dead. It doesn't seem to be as much of an agreement from the other side. Do you think that the current publication process in the United States supports risk or crushes it?
12: I think it's a little bit of both. I'll be honest, it's a little bit of both. I think if you're going to try to publish in our, top 10 journals, and you're going for they publish bold ideas. They want to go after what's referred to as risky science. So I think we're definitely in a space where we're going after that, right? Where we're still able to publish in these big places. But I don't know.
15: Yeah, no, I think Kate has a good point that we have a lot more journals now, right? And so there is a spectrum of the risks that the individual journals take, but the top journals still continue to value very risky and bold ideas, but of course with evidence, because when you publish, you're actually not only publishing the idea, but you're publishing all the studies that go with it.
2: I think there is overwhelming evidence that the publishing process is stagnant and has not changed. I challenge you to find a basic scientist who will defend the way the peer review process works at the moment, right? I'm the senior editor at a journal, which is the journal of record in my field, and I see this. Not only that, there is large amounts of data about how conservatism is rewarded, especially in the large journals. If it's not conservatism, it's like innovation within. It's like putting pineapple on a pizza. Something like that. It's still pizza. There's nothing really, really innovative about it. That's the type of innovation we reward in the large journals. And you need to publish in the large journals. Contrary to what is said, you do need to publish in eminent journals to get a job. That's just a fact.
12: I'm also an editor for a journal, and so I would fight back on that a little bit. The ones that we approve, the ones that we are publishing, we are definitely leaning into the big ideas and the big things. And we are absolutely publishing work that deserves to be published.
8: My question is for Kate on communication. I want to really know, is communication a concern for science to not be risk averse?
12: I would say in general that every scientist that ever has existed needs more science communication skills. We are taught in grad school how to talk to each other using jargon, using vocabulary terms that we learn in grad school. And this has made us kind of, I would argue, scientists are in this position we're in right now because we don't know how to talk to the general public. And if you talk to social sciences, there's no general public. Like, it's what public are you talking to? What is your audience? And I think if we train our scientists how to talk about research, how to talk about the actual risk that we are taking in lab every single day, then I think this would open up the doors of how we kind of view what's happening inside of a lab. And it is of utmost importance. If you get anything from what I'm saying today, it's of utmost importance to train our scientists how to talk about their science right now, because we are in the position we are in because we're not able to connect with the public.
10: And that is a wrap on our question and answer portion of the program. It's time to hear closing remarks from each of our four debaters. They each get 90 seconds to make their case one last time. Brandon, you are up first. The floor is yours.
2: Well, great. Thank you again for spending time with us this evening and hearing our cases. I've argued that science is risk averse. And it's because of a combination of evidence, you've heard multiple sort of antidotes from our lives, but the data, as I've articulated, is overwhelming. I discussed to you the pivot penalty. This is what happens when a scientist decides that, you know what, I have a skill set that can apply to a famine, even though I'm not a famine scientist. I have a skill set that can apply to a pandemic, even though I'm not a pandemic scientist. The spirit of collaboration, right, is penalized. You actually incur a real cost. This is a recent sort of study. We talked about how academic hiring networks, we have data now that we actually are unimaginative about the manner that we're hiring. Look around science to any corner, the way we publish, the way we review grants, the way we hire, the types of questions, and there is ample evidence that we need to start experimenting and doing something original. Science communication, me and you both, Professor Kate, do that, and we find that very central to what we do, and that's right. But guess what? When's the last time we had a job search and we've actively tried to hire somebody who did that? Very, very rarely. Very, very rarely. Very, very rarely. And you're a triumph of that. So the idea is, let's experiment with science itself. Let's use the data that we have to kind of come up with ways to make this much more rigorous, much more careful, much more creative, and much more successful. Thank you.

0: risk. At any given point in time, they have between 6 to 10 projects that they're running from a variety of risks. One that's going to guarantee to go so that they can talk and meet their bottom line and talk to their executive board. But they also have the one that's the risky thing that's scientifically possible. It probably won't work, but if it does, it will change the world. And so these type of ways of approaching the world and approaching everything we're doing here kind of sets us up for success. It puts us in a great place. And I think if we continue asking questions, maybe make a couple changes to the funding model and train our scientists how to talk about their science, we are going to see that the question should, in theory, never even be asked. Is the scientific enterprise too risk adverse? No, it is not. It is a part of being inherited of asking those big questions, and we are here to represent that today. Thank you.
1: Thank you, Kate. Tyler, the floor is yours.
2: There's one measure of risk aversion we haven't talked about much, and that is how much do we spend on science? As you heard from the other side of the debate, they were happy that Congress is restoring science funding. That's wonderful, but think how much we're playing defense. If they, as scientists, are happy that Congress is restoring funding, the greatest increase in risk we could take would be to do much more to support science. The federal level, the state level, the corporate level, all over, at every level. We're not doing that. They're defending, they're happy about the fact that we're playing some level of successful defense. I feel they must, in some way, be ashamed that that's the reality they're living under. I think it's a bad sign about this country. And the truly risky thing for our establishment to be doing would be to be expanding support of science, expanding frontiers of science across all these dimensions. You could disagree exactly how we should do it best, but is that what America is doing now in 2026? I really just do not flat out see that. So when it comes to the single most important measure, are we moving toward more science, more financial support of science, more cultural and status support of science and scientists? We are doing the opposite. So I would urge you to vote with the proposition that science today is indeed too risk averse.
1: Thank you, Panch. You get the last word.
3: I just want to anchor us back to the topic of the debate. Is science risk averse? Should we have federal government invest more in science? Absolutely, yes. We are not convinced that their investment is. I was making a point relative to the Congress and what they did, but I didn't say that there was enough funding for science. That's one thing that we fought for every day when I was at NSF. Funding should be a lot more than what it is right now. I would agree with you. I would agree with you. There is process improvements that we need to have. I would agree with you. But that's not what we're talking about here. What we're talking about is science risk averse? And the answer is absolutely not. That's the point that we're debating here. I just want us to be very clear about that. Science is a process, is not a risk averse process. It's to ensure that we are risk aware and we are managing the risks and not running away from the risks. And I would say with confidence that in the organizations that I have been, academic, department level, university level, interacted with many, many folks across academia, industry, and leading an agency, I will say science funding, science investments, and science writ large is not risk averse. We clearly have a long way to go in terms of improving it and making it serve us better. Folks, let's be very clear. We are looked upon as something that people want to emulate and replicate, and they are not able to do that. We have something really good going here. That doesn't mean that we cannot be better. That doesn't mean that suddenly we have become risk averse. Not true.
1: Thank you, Panch. So here is how it went on the question, is the scientific enterprise risk averse? Before the arguments were heard, 41.9% said yes, 21% said no, and 37.1% were undecided. After the vote, 54.7% said yes, 27.4% said no, 17.9% were undecided. The largest move was towards the side arguing yes. They picked up 12.8 percentage points to 6.4% for the other side. So the yes side proved more persuasive, but we learned a lot from all sides tonight. So thank you.
4: 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Robert Rosenkranz is our chairman. Our CEO is Leah Matthau. Andrew Lipson is head of production. Michelle D'Abercini is head of marketing. This episode was produced by Katie Perry. Alexis Pangrazzi is our executive producer. The

0: But the debate team also includes Gabriella Mayer, Gabrielle Iannicelli, Julia Serkin, Linda Lee, and Scott Jacoby. Damon Whittemore makes this episode. Our theme music is by Alex Clement. And I'm John Donvan. We'll see you next time on Open to Debate.
1: I'm Ernie Manoos. 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

0: Welcome to Pirate Politics, where we prepare you for your next political conversation. I'm Jeronimo Cortina.
1: And I'm Brandon Rottinghouse. We are the co-hosts of the Great Party Politics Show. We're professors at the University of Houston. We're at the end of our semester, so we are, though, at the beginning of the crazy politics of the summer. We've got, obviously, runoffs to midterms. We've got the president in China. We've got the ongoing conflict in Iran. Just a lot going on for us personally as academics, and also a lot going on in the world. But let's start with Iran, because obviously this is the epicenter of what's going on politically for the White House. The president describes the state of negotiations as, quote, on life support, unquote. That doesn't sound good. The problem is that both sides have dug in on their negotiating positions. Tehran wants war reparations from the U.S. They want basically sanctions for the conflict to date. They want to control the Strait of Hormuz. The president says this is, quote, a piece of garbage, unquote. The U.S. wants basically Tehran to eliminate its nuclear weapons program, and they want to be able to control the Strait of Hormuz. Just hard to see how there's going to be any kind of common ground here.
0: Yeah, it's like putting a circle into a square peg. But I mean, this is an issue that was started by these Trump administration.
1: Yeah.
0: And the Trump administration started this, a huge miscalculation in terms of this going to be 2 weeks most, and that's it.
1: That was about 2 weeks ago. And it's compounded by the problem the president faces when it comes to messaging on the economy, which has already been pretty limited. But now then he's asked questions about whether he considers the people's sort of bottom line pocketbook issues when it comes to foreign policy issues, and he says he doesn't. That's probably true for all foreign policy, but this is a bad time for him to basically admit that out loud, and for it to be frankly used against him in a bunch of ads that were likely to see coming in November. So it's a real problem. And honestly, like, the root of the foreign policy crisis is really about domestic politics, at least in terms of kind of how we consider these things politically. And it's really not looking great for the White House, but there may be an opportunity for them to steer into this. So here's the problem. Basically, gas prices are increasing, right?
0: Yes.
1: About 4.5 cents per gallon. You know this as well as anybody. You've got a massive truck. You got to fill that thing up, driving every place. So that's a huge pinch for people. Fully 77% of the American people feel like Donald Trump and the administration has effectively been the cause of this rising prices. That's also including a majority of Republicans. That kind of partisanship usually flips the other way, and in this case is really bad news. You also see Trump's approval on the economy at about 30%. So this is not where the Republicans want to be going into a midterm.
0: Correct.
1: I want to ask you this question. What the Republicans propose is that they are going to suspend the federal gas tax. It's about 18 cents per gallon for regular gas, 24 cents per diesel. So do you think this is going to happen?
0: No.
1: Okay.
0: I mean, it can happen.
1: Yeah. Congress has to act. Right?
0: Yeah. Is it going to have an impact on our pocketbooks? Absolutely not.
1: It's small, especially because the price increase is so high for gas.
0: Exactly.
1: It's like 18 cents isn't going to matter that much, but it'll matter a little bit.
0: Well, I mean, like on average, if you're going to be filling up your car, let's say $25, right?
1: Yeah.
0: You're going to be paying 23.
1: Yeah.
0: I mean, the impact that you're going to get, or the relief that you're going to get, is going to be around $2, right?
1: Yeah.
0: So are people going to notice it
1: when
0: prices are almost $2 higher than that they were before?
1: Yeah.
0: No,
1: that's a good point.
0: I don't think it's going to have a significant impact.
1: No, and more bad news for the White House this week is that the kind of consumer price index is up by a little bit. And the numbers don't matter as much as like the way people feel. You know, we are constantly talking about the price of groceries, and I think that's where people are on this issue too. So those, despite the fact that, you know, people are like, you know, actually hurting, the numbers aren't good either. So the story is kind of compounded by that. So it's a problem, I think, for the Republicans in terms of how this process goes. The other issue to note here is that the Republicans are trying to basically package a bunch of other budget items together to take yet a third bite at the apple of reconciliation. We know, again, reconciliation is a process whereby, like, the majority can bundle together a bunch of budget type items and have it pass with the kind of a simple majority, which is good for the Republicans because they don't have enough to be able to overcome the filibuster. And so this is an opportunity for them to pass a bunch of stuff that without Democratic votes. But usually the third bite at the apple is where you get to the bitter core of it. And so they're going to come up maybe with like seeds in their mouth, which nobody likes. So the things that are included in the reconciliation bill include some affordability sweeteners. There's opportunities to basically provide some access to affordable housing, which is a plus for Republicans. Right. They want to, fund the war in Iran, which is complicated politically. They want, like said Senator Ted Cruz, asking for more capital gains tax cuts, maybe some pieces of the Save America Act. And of course, the big ask is the $1 billion ballroom. The president said this is going to be privately funded. It looks more like it's going to be funded by the government and taxpayers. So how do you kind of see all these things playing together? Is this going to pass, first of all? Second of all, like, what are the politics of it?
0: Just ask Senator Paul, Rand Paul. And he's like, no, absolutely not.
1: Yeah.
0: And maybe he can sway other senators to do it. But his argument is very simple, right? His argument is like, I'm 1,000% in favor if this thing is built with private funding. We should not be spending $1 billion on this ballroom at all.
1: It's a tough sell. Yeah. And I mean, I think it gets to the problem of the gas tax issue, which is that there's still resistance from Republicans, right? So some Republicans have said that they think that this goes too far, either because they don't want to embrace the president's conflict or because they're worried about the deficit. So Speaker Thune, Thune was really unhappy about this. James Lankford from Oklahoma sort of expressed some reluctance, and he's in charge of the Energy Subcommittee. So like, there's just a lot of people who on the Republican side are not so convinced this is the proper way to go. I think this could sell. I think that there's an opportunity here to kind of convince people this is needed, but it has to be done way before the moment where you kind of make this huge $1 billion ask. And it comes at a moment where, like we said, things are financially pretty rough and the president's messaging on this is pretty limited. So, you know, you've got the president who is proposing, for instance, the ballroom. He's also repainting the reflecting pool
0: at
1: the National Mall, which has now gone over budget.
0: Yeah. I think there's some issues with the painting. That is not, I would say, it's not the same across the pools.
1: Oh, no. Yeah. It like looks different from you.
0: Yeah, I think, there's some issues over there.
1: We want the deepest of blue to reflect a kind of, national pride. And maybe some maintenance is needed here. But again, it comes at a point where it feels like a let them eat cake kind of a situation from the White House. And people are probably going to look at this and say, why are we spending all this money on this stuff? UFC fights are going to happen on the White House lawn, an IndyCar race. This all comes at, America's 250th birthday. And I think at a moment where for a lot of Republicans, they're just really nail biting on this. So I guess my question is, do you think that Republicans will kind of balk at the price tag or about just kind of the specific elements of this that they're going to have to defend? Republicans are on the hook here because Trump is sort of making them. Democrats are saying, go ahead. We're going to hold you to these votes. You know what I mean? We're not even involved in this. Like, you have to make this choice and we're going to definitely run ads against it. So,
0: well, I mean, I think that the Republican Party has to decide one way or the other what's going to be the future after Trump.
1: Yeah.
0: Right? We are 2 years away from this second term of President Trump, and they just need to decide, are we going to stick with these or not?
1: Yeah.
0: Who's going to be the heir of the Trump legacy?
1: Mm-hmm.
0: Who's going to be reigning the MAGA movement? So on and so forth. So these are very important questions that Republicans need to be thinking about them right now.
1: Yeah.
0: But the first most important question is, I need to be reelected. If they're not reelected,
1: right?
0: These questions become a little bit more less important.
1: Yeah. They're home with a cocktail, like watching CNN saying, boy, if it was me, I'd do it this way.
0: I would do this thing or not.
1: Yeah.
0: So I think that that's the very important thing. And given the messaging, right?
1: Yeah.
0: Given the messaging is not very good because spending $1 billion or UFC fights, et cetera, et cetera, situates or it's a complete divorce from reality of the average American.
1: Yeah.
0: And that is what is important, right? Mm. And then when you put that with what happened in the presidential campaign is, I'm for America, I'm from workers, I'm for making this country great again, bringing jobs, et cetera, et cetera.
1: Yeah.
0: And those things have not materialized fully for people to see that.
1: Yeah.
0: Overall. And finally, I think the most important point besides these is that Democrats will also have to have a very disciplined strategy to be able to capitalize these issues already there.
1: Because, I mean, we think of politics as zero-sum game, and it is, but, like, it's also the case that Democrats are really unpopular on a lot of these issues, too. So there has to be some way that they can find a strategy forward.
0: Correct.
1: But I think you're totally right. For the Republicans, they have to figure out, like, do deficits matter? Is that something we're going to focus on, right? Some people like Chip Roy do, but not everybody. Are we going to propose the kind of indifference on Iran or even kind of a counter-strategy on Iran, right? That's another thing Republicans have to consider a kind of post-Trump. So lots of these questions that are still swirling that make it a challenge for Republicans to kind of follow that party line when the party line is basically whatever Donald Trump says it is. On that point, there has been huge redistricting news the last couple of weeks.
0: Yeah.
1: It's funny because like 3 weeks ago, we were talking about how like Democrats were coming out ahead on this, right? Virginia's Supreme Court had ruled. Like we saw some, you know, kind of changes in Utah that actually netted one seat for Democrats. California redistricted. So they're looking, it was looking like Democrats were going to come out ahead. But a series of events basically made that probably impractical. The U.S. Supreme Court, basically in the Calais decision, decided that they were going to open the door to essentially minimizing the impact of the Voting Rights Act. There's lots to unpack there, but the bottom line is basically that states are more or less going to be able to redraw lines without respect to kind of protecting some of these specific districts that they otherwise had. So that's going to net a handful of seats for Republicans. You've got the Virginia Supreme Court, which overruled the voters, and that'll change down the road. But for sure, we're seeing, I think, in the near term, that basically not be the benefit to Democrats that they thought it was. Places like Alabama, South Carolina, Florida are all moving in the direction of trying to gerrymander, netting maybe 10 seats. Unknown. This is sort of still all up in the ether. But I think the fact is that where, you know, a month ago there was a sort of sensibility that Democrats were going to come out ahead, now it's looking like they're going to come out behind. What's your take on the kind of redistricting wars of 2026?
0: I mean, it's on both sides, right? It's Democrats and Republicans. Democrats, when they have the opportunity, they redistrict. Republicans, when they have the opportunity, they redistrict. What worries me most is the swing that the Supreme Court took at the Voting Rights Act, right? And it is a very narrow interpretation, right? Saying we're not in the 1960s anymore. And say, okay, fine, but we're also not in the 1800s. So the Constitution should not be interpreted as the 1800s, as sometimes this court has done when we had, for example, Roe v. Wade, or when we have other very important issues. So there is no consistency in terms of we should take the Constitution as a written document that is a written document, we should follow it to the T, or is it a live document that has to be interpreted with today's things.
1: So do you think that the Supreme Court is in jeopardy of becoming and or being perceived as too political of institutions?
0: Absolutely.
1: A lot of legal scholars have looked at this decision and said basically they're violating their own core rules, including the Purell principle, which is the sort of, in a nutshell, the principle that says we should stay out of politics. Is this a liability for the courts?
0: I think that it is a liability. Is I do not understand in this democracy, right? Why don't allow people to choose the representative that they want? I mean, it's something that I've been struggling over the years, and also goes to the very own fabric of our founding, right? Life, liberty, and the pursuit of happiness. So to me, it's a very odd ruling and very politicized that we're entering in a era where the Supreme Court is making these political decisions, right? And making a whole issue argumentative whatever that doesn't make any sense.
1: There's definitely, I think, concern that the ruling was misread or too narrow, but the impact is going to be very political. And I don't know if it changes things too much, except to say that you're probably not going to see some districts get protected the way that they have been. And certainly partisanship is now like just a kind of unfettered, you know, uncaged animal where they can draw lines in whatever way that they want that is are effectively partisan in orientation. So that's going to change the dynamics. And how this ends up playing out, you know, we don't know. I think in the near term, term, like we've been saying, Democrats are likely to do better in the midterm. But long term, Republicans are going to net seats, I think, in a normal course of action because of the way that the lines are drawn. That is going to be a kind of structural advantage for them.
0: But then those lines are going to be redrawn by Democrats.
1: It's possible. Yeah. Right? Although some of these states are very Republican, so I don't think you'll see a lot of changes. But then the Democratic states will do the opposite. Right?
0: Exactly.
1: So I think that's what you're saying.
0: Right.
1: Where, you know, you're going to see the kind of, you know, tit for tat strategy, which just never
0: it's
1: seems
0: race
1: to end.
0: To the bottom.
1: Yeah. And some states are pushing back, like South Carolina is sort of making some overtures that they're not going to go in that direction. We saw Indiana do the same.
0: Right.
1: Some members paid the price for that. So we're definitely going to see, I think, outcomes here that are going to be a little bit wonky and very political in the meantime. But to me, the Democrats may have lost the redistricting fight, but they've gained an issue for the midterm. And that is that they needed desperately to have urban voters and black voters and younger voters be really engaged in this process. I think this decision and the kind of redistricting wars around it will make that happen. Speaking of elections, let's switch to Texas. None other than former President Barack Obama was here in Austin, Texas, weighing in on the U.S. Senate race, but also, of course, weighing in on the fight between which city has the best tacos. Is he tacitly saying that Austin has the best tacos because they went there, not San Antonio, where James Tallarico is from?
0: I'm not going to get into that fight.
1: That's way too partisan for us.
0: Yes, and I know where the best tacos are.
1: Okay, well, are you going to reveal?
0: I'm not going to reveal.
1: Okay. Let's say if we like cut the mics, you're going to give just us in the room,
0: maybe
1: our awesome crew,
0: maybe
1: the inside of okay.
0: I will bring some.
1: Okay, good, good. Well, that's a good start.
0: And my tacos.
1: I'll take that as a start. But Barack Obama was here for the tacos, but also here for stumping for James Tallarico and Jeannie Hinojosa is running for governor.
0: Right.
1: What do you make of the politics of this?
0: I mean, he's, I guess, stepping up the game. Barack Obama's president was very, had very high approval ratings. I think that he connects with people in such a way that other previous presidents are not able to do so. He's very energetic.
1: Yeah.
0: And I think that these can, I guess, excite a little bit more the Democratic base that needs to be very excited if they want to beat the Republican candidate.
1: Yeah, that's a good point. Like we've talked about, the Democrats have been sluggish in terms of turnout in 2024. If those numbers continue, then they will not be competitive. There are certainly signs that's turning around. Like we talked about, the primary definitely had some signals that was the case, but they cannot take this for granted. So I think calling in the big guns here is probably pretty smart.
0: Yep.
1: This is like, you know, World War II era heavy tank.
0: Oh, yeah,
1: Barack Obama is among the most popular members in the Democratic Party that is frankly not that popular overall. None of the parties are. But this is definitely a good kind of indication that this is a national race. And the kind of surprise showing here is really interesting. Like the Tallarico campaign emails us like three times a day what they're doing and how they're doing it. This one came almost like as a just surprise, like they're, you know, kind of inviting the former president. And the kind of effort, I think, is really useful for Democrats because, like we said, they have to be able to, you know, kind of spur the Democrats generally into power. It also, I think, gives Tallarico a better handle on the Democratic electorate that has been reluctant to embrace him fully. The battle between he and Jasmine Crockett ended badly. There's a lot of rift there. And obviously having somebody as popular and as impactful as Barack Obama come is a way to kind of unify the party back together in a moment where he desperately needs it. But I want to talk about the negatives to this because like for every yin, there's a yang, right?
0: Yes.
1: Like Democrats obviously love Barack Obama, but guess what? It turns out that like the Republicans hate him. So what do you make of the impact of this on the kind of counter side?
0: Well, I mean, if we were in an election where we would not have a runoff between the Republican candidates, I think that this would benefit the Republican candidate, right?
1: Yeah.
0: Right now, it's an issue that, yes, of course, everybody hates on the Republican side Barack Obama. Fine, but that doesn't get you to be the winner of the runoff election.
1: It doesn't make you love the person you're
0: voting for. So the issue is that this unifies Republicans.
1: Yeah.
0: But the question is, there's no difference between those that support Senator Cornyn or A.J. Paxton or whatever it is, because it doesn't matter. It's irrelevant. So right now, I think that for this particular issue, is irrelevant.
1: Yeah.
0: Is something that they cannot engage fully with it because everybody is going to agree whether you're supporting one or the other.
1: Yeah, I think that this has a kind of potential down ballot to link the Democrats to a more kind of liberal approach. Obama's not the most liberal member of the party, but Bernie Sanders is. And so John Cornyn said that, like, you've got Obama coming to campaign for Tellerico. Bernie Sanders is going to be the keynote for the Democratic convention in a couple of weeks. Then you've got, I think, a kind of swirl where Republicans are saying, look at what your opposition is. This is the Democrats presenting their kind of national leaders that are very liberal, much more liberal than, you know, Texas in general. That's a line that they've been kind of playing and has been pretty successful. John Cornyn especially has played that to his success in his last couple Senate races. It's also, I think, a potential to be able to just polarize the race, right? And so for Tellerico, his kind of theory of the case is that you need Democrats to turn out in big numbers.
0: Right.
1: But you also need people who are kind of independents, leaners, people who are reluctant Republicans, people who maybe don't care about politics that much to all come out to vote. If you partisanize this race, I'm coining that phrase, trademark me today, like that means that you're going to have a real problem of like kind of tampering down expectations about partisanship, right? Because Tellerico wants to present himself as a kind of moderate to kind of I'm with you kind of Democrat, right? Not like a full-throated, just straight-up partisan. And I think this minimizes that message a little.
0: Well, I mean, I'm yes, I see your argument about what
1: partisanization.
0: Partisanization.
1: Mm-hmm. Okay. Trademarks.
0: Like
1: me
0: it,
1: today.
0: Love it. But I think that the issue here is that when you see Tellerico's message, right, is very down to earth in the sense of affordability, in the sense of, you know, the 1% is taken away, et cetera, et cetera, et cetera. So I think that that gives him the opportunity to go after these other voters because, yes, the race is going to be, and it is already very polarized, right? Yeah. But these particular issues are issues that are just going to resonate immediately with more independent or Republicans are not happy or whatnot.
1: Yeah, that's good. Yeah, I mean, Obama's the more popular of the recent past presidents. Yeah. And so I think that that can be a successful enterprise. And again, this is about the Democrats more than anything else. And so we're overreading this for, you know, because that's what we do.
0: Yes.
1: We're analysts and, you know, political scientists. But I do think that there are some, you know, real positives here, especially because Tellerico needs to raise serious money. This is an indication that he's being embraced by the Democratic Party. But let me ask you this question. There's been some chatter lately, for those of us who are very online, about Tellerico running for vice president. That is to say that he's actually being asked questions from the media, like, will, if you're elected, you serve for your full six-year term in the Senate? This seems to be like way, way, way early jumping that gun. The same thing happened to Beto O'Rourke, right? Like, his meteoric rise looked like it was going to never end. But then all of a sudden, crashing down. It did. Yeah. So how do you make, what do you think of this sort of process where, like, you know, we're just sort of creating these heroes, or Democrats are creating these heroes, and then, like, all of a sudden, you know, they don't win in Texas because they don't pitch it right?
0: Well, they have to tame down those expectations because they're completely 1,000% naive.
1: By bringing the former president in.
0: Well, I mean,
1: to me, it's like, that's like, so as a negative side of things, it's like, okay, here's the kind of president, and like, here's James Tellerico, who's talked about as like vice president in quotes. Doesn't help that case, right? To say like we're over hyping these expectations.
0: Oh yeah, no, it doesn't help.
1: People don't think that way.
0: No,
1: yeah, I mean, that's true. Yeah,
0: it doesn't help
1: because we're looking at these memes where it's like, you know, Barack Obama, you know, kind of ahead, and you've got James Tellerico right next to him. So people are memeing this, saying like all these kinds of things. So it's like it's a very niche kind of thing that most people don't care about. But you know, these are kind of the political trends that we're watching and that we deliver to you here on Party Politics.
0: Exactly.
1: Let's talk about the Republican side. John Cornyn banking a huge amount of money between the last kind of filing period, April and May 6th. He's brought in about $4.5 million. He's got $8 million on hand ahead of the primary. That's a lot of money. Paxton's not raising that much money. What's going on?
0: I mean, Cornyn has been one of the greatest fundraisers in the history of the Senate.
1: Very true.
0: So he's just doing what he knows to do. So, I mean,
1: and get ready for ads.
0: Oh, yeah.
1: Like it's going to be an onslaught.
0: It's going to be a huge battle. And I think that, well, first of all, we're very close to find out who's going to be the victor in this race.
1: Wow. Yeah. Early voting starts, what, next week, 2 weeks from now?
0: So. Yeah.
1: So it's really close.
0: It's going to be very interesting.
1: And we're also seeing Ken Paxton pursuing a strategy I think that's pretty smart. You don't have to raise a lot of money if you can play to your base. And he, for instance, as we talked about before, is using his office to sue people and essentially put these issues into the field. One thing he's doing this week is opening investigations into various school districts over the Ten Commandments law, which requires these districts to prominently display the Ten Commandments. He's also suing Netflix, which people have no doubt heard of. People like to Netflix and chill, but what we have is the Attorney General saying that when you watch Netflix, Netflix watches you. They're harvesting our information, and he says that's illegal. The legal side of things, you know, I don't know how it's going to play out, but like it definitely is something that gives him opportunity to make headlines, to make it look like he's working for us on issues that we understand and care about. So in a way, it's pretty smart for him. He didn't have to raise that much money to pursue this kind of strategy.
0: No, of course not. But once again, the issue here is that also the Republican Party, within the Republican Party, is polarized one way or the other. So if you're catering to your base already knows what they want, and your base is going to support, right? What you need to do is to make sure that they're going to be turning out in greater numbers than your opponents, in this case, Senator Cornyn. But the issue here is then how is that going to play out in the general election for whoever wins this run of election?
1: So it's you're tied to these issues you know, kind of forever.
0: So it's a smart strategy, but I think that in the short term will have a more impactful outcome than when we're looking at medium and long term, especially looking at the general election.
1: Last issue is that the border wall in Big Bend seems like it's not going to happen. The U.S. Customs and Border Protection Commissioner has said essentially it's canceled. Bipartisan pushback from Texas. What do you make of the outcome here?
0: Well, thank God. It's obviously state park, beautiful. It has a lot of wildlife that goes from Mexico to Texas and the other way around. A lot of migration, a lot of species go one way or the other. So I think it's important to have that, you know, as it is.
1: And there's not a mutual, like, kind of dissatisfaction with this. Like, you can have conservation and border security. They have technology they can use to employ this. And I think that's the kind of win-win here. Like, this is going to be the policy the government's going to push. They need to do what they can to protect things. And so it seems like that's a compromise. So I guess that's a win, right?
0: On that compromise, on that win, that's it for this week. I'm Jeronimo Cortina.
1: And I'm Brandon Rodding.

0: 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This is Texas Originals from Humanities Texas for the advancement of history, culture, and education.
1: Governor Edmund Davis played a critical role in reconstructing Texas after the Civil War. He championed the constitutional rights of freed slaves, established the state's Republican Party, and instituted a centralized system of public education. Yet these accomplishments barely survived him. Before the Civil War, Davis was a lawyer and judge in South Texas. When secessionist fever struck in the 1850s, Davis sided with Sam Houston in opposing attempts to remove Texas from the Union. When Texas seceded, Davis left the state to meet with Abraham Lincoln and formed a cavalry regiment with the U.S. Army. He fought in Union attempts to retake Galveston, Sabine Pass, and Brownsville, earning promotion to Brigadier General. After the war, Davis joined fellow Unionists to reestablish state government through the Federal Program of Reconstruction. As president of the 1868 Constitutional Convention, Davis sought a new political order that ensured equality under the law for all Texans, regardless of race. In 1869, Davis won the Texas governorship, the first Republican elected to the office. However, political turmoil marred his term, as he sought to defend African-American voting rights in the face of violent opposition. Davis lost the controversial election of 1873 to Richard Koch, ending Reconstruction in Texas and reversing most of Davis' reforms. He died 10 years later, his agenda left for future generations to accomplish.
0: For more information about this Texas Original, visit texasoriginals.org. Texas Originals is produced by Houston Public Media and Humanities Texas, with funding from the National Endowment for the Humanities.
2: 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Jenny and Mike Conway, Judith and Mark Cook, Carolyn and Platt Davis, Janice and George Fleming, Amanda and Morris Gelb, Maria and Rex Gray, and Cynthia Holliday. Thank you.
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4: From Texas Public Radio, this is Texas Matters, a weekly radio news magazine that looks at the issues, events, and people in the Lone Star State. Today on Texas Matters, sections of SB 4 are blocked, which would have allowed local police to arrest suspected illegal border crossers. And despite outcry in West Texas, the efforts to build the border wall in Big Bend country continues.
5: We are seeing the wholesale destruction of this incredibly special place in Texas.
4: This is Texas Matters. From Texas Public Radio, I'm David Martin Davies. The day before SB 4 was to take effect, a federal judge blocked key parts of the Texas law that would allow state and local police to arrest people suspected of having crossed the southern border illegally. Senate Bill 4, passed in 2023, makes the illegal crossing of the Texas-Mexico border a state crime. It also requires state magistrate judges to order those arrested for illegal entry to leave the country for Mexico if they are convicted. The Texas Civil Rights Project, the American Civil Liberties Union, and other groups argued that SB 4 is unconstitutional since immigration enforcement is solely under the jurisdiction of the federal government. They also say the law will lead to the separation of families, racial profiling, and turn police and judges into immigration agents. Kate Gibson Kumar is a staff attorney for the Beyond Borders program at the Texas Civil Rights Project.
6: SB 4 is a law that the Texas legislature passed in 2023 that gives the state of Texas and its law enforcement officers and state judges the ability to essentially create their own immigration law. Texas created new state crimes under SB4 that criminalize people essentially for being immigrants. And it allows the state of Texas to issue its own removal orders and remove people without any sort of involvement from the federal government.
4: The law was set to go into effect basically today on Friday the 15th. What would that have done?
6: So I just want to clarify, part of the law has gone into effect. In our lawsuit, we challenged the illegal reentry provision, which criminalizes people who are in the state of Texas who had prior removal orders who are found in the state of Texas again. Many of these people have pending immigration cases or they've already gotten some sort of immigration release, which is why the law conflicts so starkly with federal law. And then our lawsuit also, the injunction that we got, blocked the ability for state judges to issue their own removal orders and remove people from the state of Texas unilaterally. So what has gone into effect today is the illegal entry provision, which makes it a state crime for individuals to enter the state of Texas without inspection.
4: And so the part that was blocked, talk about that, because it seemed like a direct conflict with federal immigration law, that if people had been granted some state of residency or they're not undocumented immigrants, they have been given some sort of acknowledgement, but the state of Texas wanted to remove them?
6: Yeah, so what's incredibly incorrect and unlawful about, I mean, there's a number of things, but about the reentry provision in particular, it has no affirmative defenses to the state crime. And so theoretically, somebody who has a prior removal order in the state of Texas, this is very possible under federal immigration law for somebody to have a prior removal order and then still later be able to, you know, come back to the country and eventually get immigration status, eventually become a lawful permanent resident and eventually become even a U.S. citizen. Having a prior removal order doesn't preclude you necessarily from all forms of immigration relief. What the reentry provision would have done if it had gone into effect today is it could have affected people with any wide variation of immigration status that could exist since there's no affirmative defense. Anybody who essentially is an immigrant who has a prior removal order, regardless of what their status would be now, would be committing a state crime just by being in the state of Texas.
4: So if someone had a green card, they could still be prosecuted under this law?
6: That's what the text of SB4 says, that if somebody is if they're an immigrant, even if they have a lawful permanent residency, there's no affirmative defense for having a green card under SB4, under the reentry provision. And one of our plaintiffs in the case actually is a lawful permanent resident. And so that just goes to show how the law was written by people who don't fully have a grasp on how federal immigration law works.
4: Right. Another plaintiff was provisionally approved for a visa and on the path forward towards citizenship, but she was a victim of a crime. She was helping law enforcement resolve the case, and then she fell under SB4.
6: Yeah, so that can happen too. It can affect people in a variety of immigration cases. You know, the immigration process is a long and drawn out process. So people who have, you know, provisionally approved visas, who are still waiting to get that visa in hand, but who, you know, are following the law and working toward the process, who are doing everything right, who are getting work permits, who are, you know, in the process, the immigration process, which can take many, many years, those people who are in the process at any stage, and even up until the point when they have their lawful permanent residency, there's nothing in SB4 that says the law wouldn't apply to them. There's no affirmative defenses. And so absolutely.
4: Kate Gibson Kumar is a staff attorney for the Beyond Borders program at the Texas Civil Rights Project. The Trump administration is moving forward with the construction of border wall along the Texas-Mexico border. The federal government is now looking to seize 14 acres of land on an iconic mountain outside of El Paso, which is owned by the Catholic Diocese of neighboring Las Cruces, New Mexico. The land that the federal government wants to take sits at the bottom of Mount Cristo Rey, a 720-foot-tall mountain with a 29-foot-tall statue of Jesus Christ. The Diocese of Las Cruces is resisting the government's attempt to take the land. According to the Texas Tribune, the church said in court documents, the Trump administration's efforts violates its First Amendment right to religious expression. And on Thursday, the Trump administration took action to move forward its plan for a border wall through sensitive desert lands in the Big Bend region. In March, more than 130 organizations, outfitters, and rural Texas businesses urged Congress to block federal funding for border wall construction in the Big Bend region. Lincoln Jordahl is the National Public Lands Advocate at the Center for Biological Diversity.
7: The administration announced they were going to waive dozens of laws in order to speed construction of border barriers along one of the most remote stretches of the entire U.S.-Mexico border. This is the area known as the Lower Canyons of the Big Bend region. It's a congressionally designated wild and scenic river. This place is truly one of the most remote, wildest stretches of river in the American Southwest.
8: What are they building there? What are they putting there?
7: Well, we don't know. When you look at the CBP map, it shows a layer for what they call patrol road and vehicle barrier, which are these big steel barriers to stop vehicles, which make no sense because there's no vehicles that are crossing in this area. You cannot drive a vehicle across the border in these locations. But the waiver itself, this document that they just published in the Federal Register, it clears the way for 30-foot tall steel border walls. We have no idea what they're planning here. And that has been the same the entire length of this project. Since we started seeing them start build walls in the Big Bend region, there's been zero transparency. We've seen this map be updated all the time and changed all the time. We cannot trust that map. But today, this document in the Federal Register actually says it clears the way for them to build border walls, not just vehicle barriers.
8: So this has attracted attention. There are people, Republicans in the area who are opposed to this border wall project because they see this as not making any sense financially, doesn't do anything for border security, and they think that this is harmful to the region. Is that correct?
7: 100% correct. It's a total boondoggle. It makes zero sense. Immigration apprehensions are at record lows, and the Big Bend sector has the lowest number of apprehensions of anywhere along the border. So this makes a little sense anywhere, but it makes absolutely no sense along the extremely remote stretch of river, a wild and scenic river in the Lower Canyons in Big Bend.
8: What kind of environmental damage would happen if they actually follow through on this?
7: If they build a road and vehicle barriers, that alone would be the largest construction project to ever occur in this extremely remote region. We would see them likely dynamiting canyon walls in order to put roads and vehicle barriers and lighting in. If they build a physical border wall, we will see all of our wildlife in Texas on the U.S. side of the border be cut off from their main water source, which is, of course, the Rio Grande. But that means for hunters, their white-tailed deer, bighorn sheep, aren't going to be able to access their main source of water. One of the things I'm most worried about, this waiver clears the way for them to install lighting. Imagine stadium security lighting along this incredibly remote stretch of the border. This part of the world is known to have some of the darkest night skies anywhere in North America. And now we're seeing in this document that they published in the Federal Register that they want to install lighting. An unbelievable assault on the natural integrity of this region. And if these plans move forward, it will forever change this place.
8: So paint a picture for me. Like, what are we talking about here? What does this place look like?
7: Yeah, it's out in the middle of nowhere. But when you're down there, when you're down those canyons, you don't see any sign of human society. You can, do a 7 to 10 day river trip down there and not see another person. It is one of the places that you can still find true wilderness solitude. And you're just out there with the wildlife. And all of that is at stake. These areas that they're waiving laws to build roads, to build barriers, there's no roads in these places. So that means they would have to blast new roads through these areas. We've seen on some of the CDP maps that they want to build all these roads up on the Rin, which would still be extraordinarily disruptive. And again, I mean, nobody is crossing the border here. So what are we doing? Why are we doing this?
8: Well, CPP is still moving forward with a separate plan for a 175-mile-long barrier wall in the greater Big Bend region that would stretch from Hospice County through much of Presidio County and end near Big Bend Ranch State Park. So that is also a concern?
7: Yeah, and we are actively suing them over that wall. They have issued a similar waiver for that stretch, which means that none of the normal environmental laws apply. That means that communities in that area are no longer protected by the Clean Water Act and the Clean Air Act. It means that grave sites, Native American grave sites, could be blasted apart with no recourse because the tribes are no longer protected by the Native American Graves Protection and Repatriation Act.
5: We are seeing the wholesale destruction of this incredibly special place in Texas, all to solve a problem that doesn't exist. It just seems like DHS is trying to find a way to spend these $46 billion because they don't have anything better to do with the money. And we wish that they would not come here and build walls in a place that they're so clearly not needed.
8: So how does this impact things like biodiversity in the area?
7: Yeah, so where we've seen border walls go up in other places, we've seen a significant decrease in genetic exchange between wildlife populations. Where walls have gone up in Arizona, we've seen large wildlife, they're crossing, their ability to cross the border has been reduced to virtually zero. So that means that these populations are fragmented. They're more vulnerable to disease. They can't breed. They can't find food and water sources. And the same thing that we're going to see in Big Bend when these walls go up. Additionally, this stretch of the Rio Grande Wild and Scenic River is habitat for two endangered, highly endangered mussels, the Texas hornshell mussel and the Salina mucket. And these are species that don't have viable populations in many other places. If these populations are damaged, that could push them to the brink of extinction.
8: So it seems like the Trump administration is just, they are set on building the border wall, despite that it really will have no practical impact on immigration or national security. Is there any recourse?
7: You know, we've already filed a lawsuit challenging the waiver that they've issued for border walls in Presidio County, Big Bend Ranch State Park, and upstream. We'll certainly be looking at our legal options for this one, but we are just urging this administration, listen to the people on the ground, listen to the sheriffs, the Republican sheriffs who have come out against this project. Listen to the river outfitters, listen to the people who know the border in this region. And by all means, please come down to Big Bend and see this place for yourself. Because right now, the people who are pushing these plans to destroy this place, you can tell that they've never set foot in this part of the border, and they have no idea what they're getting into.
8: Lincoln Jordahl is the National Public Lands Advocate at the Center for Biological Diversity. One in three women in San Antonio experience intimate partner violence in their lifetime. That's according to the Collaborative Commission on Domestic Violence, which says abuse is often underreported within Latino communities because of cultural stigmas surrounding domestic violence and masculinity. Advocates say addressing the problem will require more men to confront it directly. Texas Public Radio's Ivana Bascaldera reports on local efforts aimed at changing that culture.
9: During the International Women's Day march downtown, over 200 people gathered around an installation. 224 pieces of paper were strung across strings, each bearing the names of women killed in Texas last year due to gender-based violence or femicide. There were a few men at the march, and for many working to prevent intimate partner violence, that's part of the problem.
10: Whenever it's time to attend a gala for a domestic violence program, whenever it's time to raise money, you look around those rooms, and it's almost exclusively women. And men don't necessarily see other men calling them to the table, right? Here, they don't see, there's no male role models out there solving for this problem.
9: That's Manny Belayas, an attorney and former District 8 councilman. Belayas says growing up with an abusive father shaped his decades-long work in domestic violence prevention.
10: We're never going to solve this problem if all we do is dedicate all of our resources and all the bandwidth and all the messaging to addressing the victim and sheltering the victim and providing excellent, and much-needed victim services without addressing the other side of the coin, which is, hey, it's dudes who are doing this, so let's talk to dudes.
9: Belayas says the consequences of intimate partner violence extend far beyond individual families, affecting workplaces, healthcare systems, and society as a whole.
10: This literally has a really terrible impact on the economy, right? I mean, when one in three women are being impacted this way, that means that their job stability is impacted, their healthcare costs go up, and that ripple effect has a huge impact on labor, on insurance rates, on employment rates, all that, right?
9: Belayas says many men still avoid talking about intimate partner violence because the subject is difficult and uncomfortable. Ramon Vasquez is the founder of the San Antonio Fatherhood Campaign, an initiative dedicated to helping men and fathers improve their self-esteem and learn to engage in healthy relationships. Vasquez explains why people avoid talking about abuse.
11: Intimate partner violence, violence against children, those are the dirty little secrets that our families hold. And, you know, you're talking about having families be okay letting that go. Because as long as we keep it, our dirty little secrets, it makes it hard.
9: Vasquez says domestic violence is not unique to the Latino community. It's a public health issue that occurs in all ethnic groups. Because of the large Latino population in San Antonio, the campaign works closely with students to redefine machismo, the Latino cultural construct of exaggerated masculinity. Vasquez says that to redefine machismo, the program teaches guys about the difference between maleness versus manhood.
11: Manhood is about responsibility. It's about accountability. It's about being someone of your word. Do people believe what you say when you say you're going to do something? Being a person of character, taking responsibility for your children, your spouse, your community. When you do something wrong, do you stand and be accountable for your actions?
9: The campaign's program director, Greg Marshall, says that there is power in calling out each other's unhealthy behaviors.
12: Then we look at them and say, by the way, I see you when you're talking to your wife or the mother of your children. It's good when we use her name. I seen you talking to Samantha, right? Because that's a person. You know, if that was your daughter, how would you feel to see a man talking that way to your daughter? And we connect them to that moment. We might not be better all the time, but if I could be a little bit better today and a little bit better tomorrow, that helps, right?
9: The program teaches that abusive behavior is often rooted in power and control.
12: That means I need to take control of you for me to be feel better. And if I can fix you, my world will be better. But that's not the answer, because I'm still miserable inside. Until I start taking ownership for that, until I start realizing that I'm responsible for my thoughts, my feelings, my behaviors. Until that happens, I'm still going to be miserable.
9: Since 2004, the San Antonio Fatherhood Campaign says it has helped more than 10,000 men and fathers in the community. The campaign is one of several local organizations working to involve men in preventing domestic violence. Others include the Peace Initiative, the Bexar County Family Justice Center, and Family Violence Prevention Services, led by CEO Marta Prada Belayas, Manny Belayas' mother. Belayas says those efforts could be strengthened by more men being willing to talk to one another about abuse.
10: Men are also like women. We're all a little bit allergic to being lectured to, right? I think it's important for men to remember that it's okay to be your brother's keeper.
9: Belayas says he plans on spending the rest of his life recruiting men to start these conversations. I'm Ivana Vascaldera in San Antonio.
8: As the price of oil rises, so does the problem of oil wrestling, That's the theft of crude oil, a crime that's been part of the Texas oil patch since the earliest days of wildcatters. But today, officials say oil field theft has grown into something more organized, more dangerous, and more costly. In March of 2025, an oil pipeline exploded in the night sky over Reeves County in West Texas. Investigators said it was the result of oil thieves trying to tap into a pressurized pipeline.
13: They cut into the pipeline and tried to tap directly into the main pipeline.
8: That's Tim Murphy with the Texas Department of Public Safety, testifying recently before the Texas House Energy Resources Committee.
13: It sparked and it blew. They blew up everything in the area, but the pipeline burned for several days.
8: Murphy said this was an example of oil field theft that went horribly wrong, but it could have been much worse. The massive fire was contained before it reached a more populated area. Officials say the incident shows how oil field theft has become more than a property crime. It is a serious threat to workers, nearby communities, and critical energy infrastructure. And in West Texas, virtually anywhere you look is critical energy infrastructure. The Permian Basin provides about half of the nation's oil. The vast, flat, dusty landscape is populated with pump jacks, oil storage tanks, and drilling pads. Each one is a tempting target for a thief.
14: It's like any other commodity. When the price is high, they just get sexier.
8: That's Jim Wright, chairman of the Texas Railroad Commission, the state agency that oversees oil and gas production. Wright says the thieves are often sophisticated.
14: They're cloning these trucks. They can take a truck, and get a full load of oil, and not be noticed.
8: Wright says criminals paint tanker trucks to look like legitimate oil field service vehicles.
14: So as they go through these remote ranches to get access to that oil, they go unnoticed.
8: The stolen crude is sold through a broker who sells it onto the market. He says the theft is happening across Texas.
14: About 40% of the industry has experienced some sort of theft. And so I've heard that number could be as high.

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1: Either you're not, I don't know if you're drawing water off of it, I don't know if you're pulling oil. It's got very complicated.
2: Texas lawmakers have responded by creating an organized oil field theft prevention unit within the Department of Public Safety, which is now training local sheriffs what to look for to spot an oil thief. The legislature also created the Stop Theft Task Force to study petroleum theft gaps in the law and long-term economic impacts. The task force will report its findings to state lawmakers in December. Texas has recently increased the criminal penalty for oil field theft. Depending on the value of what was stolen, a conviction can carry 2 to 10 years or up to life in prison. Texas is the nation's second largest crawfish producer, behind Louisiana. Despite a slow start to crawfish season this year due to a late freeze, Texas farmers brought in a plentiful harvest, as the state has had its warmest winter on record since 1895. Houston Public Media's Natalie Weber tells us these warmer winters have caused a shift in when crawfish farmers begin their season.
3: Wearing a camouflage wetsuit, long rubber boots, and a baseball cap, Christian Burden steers his fishing boat into a rice field in Anahuac, about an hour east of Houston. He's working for his cousin, who owns a crawfish farm here. Burns is harvesting roughly 20 sacks of crawfish daily, enough to feed up to 200 people. He says the harvest in any given year really depends on the weather.
4: Warmer weather means we're able to catch more crawfish just because they're more active. Once the water gets below 50, they don't really do a whole lot of moving around and feeding.
3: As Burns fishes, he dumps the mud bugs, or crawfish, into a tray on his boat. Once it's full, he scrapes the red crustaceans into large mesh sacks. While some of the crawfish will go to a restaurant on the farm, the rest will be sold and cooked at seafood boils and businesses across Texas.
5: Okay, so these are our boilers, okay? They're custom-made stainless steel in Louisiana.
3: Dominic Mandola is the owner of the Raging Cajun restaurant in Houston. He says crawfish season has been plentiful this year. That's due in part to the warmer weather. When there's a freeze, he says that slows down the harvest.
5: There's been some times where we've ran out of crawfish on Fat Tuesday throughout the last 50 years because of the freeze.
3: But while milder winters can help kickstart crawfish season, hotter summers can hurt the harvest. That's what happened 2 years ago. After triple-digit temperatures in the summer and a drought, killed off crawfish before the winter fishing season. Mandola says that was unusual. Warmer winters are becoming more common in Texas, according to Assistant State Climatologist B.J. Bowley.
6: Texas winter temperatures have generally been warming up over time, over the last several decades, particularly since about the 1980s.
3: Nikki Fitzgerald is a coastal and marine county resources agent with Texas A&M AgriLife. She says as Texas winters have gotten warmer, she's seen a shift in when crawfish season begins.
7: Now you're starting to see crawfish in December and January. In the early 90s and stuff, crawfish season typically would start at the beginning of March. And as people have really started enjoying crawfish, it's, you know, the warmer seasons have actually encouraged the fishermen to get out quicker.
3: Back in East Texas, Christian Burns says there were only 3 months over the last year where his cousin's farm didn't harvest any crawfish.
4: We're working on building more fields, so we're ever expanding.
3: And as the farm grows, he says they're getting closer to figuring out how to fish year-round. I'm Natalie Weber in Houston.
2: That's it for this edition of Texas Matters. 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
2: Hello, welcome to Newsday on the BBC World Service with Rob Young in London and Ansoy in Nairobi. Good to have you with us.
3: Rwanda says it is tightening screening at its border with the Democratic Republic of Congo because of a deadly outbreak of the Ebola virus. The World Health Organization has declared the outbreak a public health emergency of international concern. We will get the latest from the WHO spokesperson.
2: We'll also hear from a survivor of the infection from the world's biggest outbreak of Ebola a decade ago about recovering from that deadly infection.
3: And a new report says the number of executions that took place globally last year was the highest figure in more than four decades, driven largely by Iran. Our correspondent will bring us that report after a bulletin of the latest news.
4: BBC News with Neil Nunes. The Dutch cruise ship at the center of a deadly hantavirus outbreak is approaching the Netherlands port of Rotterdam. The outbreak on board the vessel has so far claimed three lives and seen dozens of people placed into quarantine. Tom Bailey reports.
5: This will mark the end of the MV Hondius' long journey home to the Netherlands after beginning its voyage in Argentina at the start of April. The cruise trip that followed was to become the stuff of nightmares after the emergence of the deadly outbreak that left at least three passengers dead. Most of those on board were evacuated last week when the vessel moored off the coast of Tenerife, but a 25-person crew and two medical staff remained for the final leg. They will begin a period of quarantine once back ashore, with a thorough cleaning and disinfection process of the Hondius then commencing.
4: The head of the Africa Centres for Disease Control and Prevention has stressed the need for adherence to public health measures to minimise the risk of the latest Ebola outbreak in the Democratic Republic of Congo. Speaking to the BBC, Dr. Jean Kaseya said people should be careful about hygiene.
6: Currently, we don't have vaccines, we don't have medicines, we are mostly relying on public health measures. It means providing appropriate information to population on how to handle the issue, providing information to how to handle funerals, because we don't want to see again people being infected because of funerals.
4: President Trump has again threatened Iran, demanding that Tehran act quickly to agree a peace deal, adding that the clock is ticking. It comes as the Israeli Prime Minister Benjamin Netanyahu spoke with Mr. Trump. Israeli media reports say the two leaders discussed the possibility of fresh joint strikes in Iran, but there's been no official confirmation of this. Amnesty International says the number of executions that took place around the world last year was the highest in more than four decades. It says the rise has been driven largely by Iran, where more than 2,000 people were put to death. We get more details in this report from Caroline Hawley.
7: Iran's been intensifying its use of the death penalty as a tool of political control, according to human rights groups. Prisoners executed in the past few weeks include men who were only arrested during protests in January. Amnesty International says it's a shockingly short period of time. The executions are often announced on state-run media, but the UN Human Rights Office says it fears that others are taking place in secret, amid reports of torture and forced confessions. And it says many people, including children, remain at risk of execution.
4: Caroline Hawley. This is the latest world news from the BBC. A new round of government-mediated talks between the electronics giant Samsung and its South Korean labor unions have begun in an attempt to avert a strike over pay and bonuses. South Korea's government has expressed concern about the economic impact of the industrial action. Jake Kwon is in Seoul.
8: This looming strike is really happening at a time when Samsung Electronics is in really a golden age thanks to this AI boom. Their memory chips are flying off the shelf. If we look at the first 3 months of this year, their operating profit, $38 billion. And that is 8 times the profit from the same time last year. So what the union is saying is that we have been through with Samsung through the thick and thin, and we want a bigger cut of this sudden windfall. And they said they want Samsung to set aside 15% of their profit as bonuses for them.
4: Ukrainian officials say the southern port city of Odessa has come under Russian drone attack, damaging residential buildings along with a school and a kindergarten. At least 2 people have been injured and rescue efforts are continuing. On Saturday night, Ukraine targeted 14 Russian regions with drones in response to continuing attacks by Moscow. Search and rescue operations are taking place in the southern Chinese region of Guangxi after an earthquake brought down several buildings. The magnitude 5.2 quake struck the city of Liuzhou early on Monday. Reports say 2 people have been killed, several are missing. An archive of almost 800 historic tartan samples has been given to the National Museum of Scotland. The archive, which has been described as exceptional, contains tartans produced by J&D Patton, one of the largest manufacturers of the last 200 years. Some of the samples date back to the 1820s. BBC World News.
2: Many thanks for that update. 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We're coming to you live from London with Rob Young and from Nairobi with me and Soy.
3: Our main story today is that outbreak of a rare strain of Ebola in the east of the Democratic Republic of Congo. We'll be speaking to the World Health Organization spokesperson in a few moments.
2: Also coming up, executions in Iran drives the global numbers to their highest level in years. We welcome your messages on this or any other stories that we're covering for you. Our text and WhatsApp number is +44 77 86 20 50 85.
3: So the World Health Organization has declared the latest Ebola outbreak in the Democratic Republic of Congo to be an international public health emergency. A rare strain is suspected to have killed more than 80 people. Now, WHO officials said the emergency declaration was driven by several alarming factors, including delayed detection of the outbreak, infections among healthcare workers, and cross-border transmission risks. So we're going to cross to Geneva now and speak to the World Health Organization spokesperson, Tarek Yasarevich. Welcome to the programme. What is the latest information you have on the numbers of people who've been infected and where they've been infected?
9: Well, we are still looking into how big this outbreak is at this stage. So far, there are more than 200 suspected cases. We know that samples that have been brought to Kinshasa, to the capital, have been positive for this, as you said, the rare strain of Ebola virus. It's Bundibugyo strain. We are still looking like how big this outbreak is, because this is a very remote area in the eastern part of DRC. There are logistical challenges. We have sent teams, as well as the Ministry of Health, to really try to support local health authorities. It is important to act quickly, to try to identify transmission chains, to do contact tracing, to provide medical care to those who have been infected. So response has started. It's really important to do it very fast.
3: Okay, and just tell us about this Bundibugyo strain. What is the difference in terms of transmissibility and the death rate from it?
9: Well, the death rate is between 30% and 50%. What have been seen in previous 2 outbreaks caused by this particular strain, and the last one was in 2012. When it comes to symptoms, it is very similar to other 2 strains known of Ebola, and it's a part of hemorrhagic fever viruses that cause at the end, a hemorrhagic symptoms that quite often lead to death. So it was necessary really to do this laboratory testing. The samples have tested negative for the Zaire strain that we have been seeing in past years, and therefore there was a little bit in delay in identifying the cause of the infections. But again, the response is the same. We need to find the people who are infected and try to find people who have been in contact with them. All Ebola viruses are being transmitted from one person to another through a contact with the body fluids of infected person.
3: And what do you make of the response of the various national and local authorities? We've had Rwanda say in the recent hours that they're stepping up screening at the border. Is that the kind of thing nations should be doing?
9: Well, really, it's important, first of all, for affected countries, and that's a DRC and Uganda, because there was a case of a man who traveled from DRC to Kampala and who tested positive. So it's really important for those two countries, first of all, and South Sudan, that it's also nearby, to step up surveillance. We need to identify public health response in Ebola outbreaks is identifying people who are infected and those who have been in contact with them, and then monitor the health of those who have been in contact. Incubation period goes up to 3 weeks, so during those 3 weeks, people who may have been exposed should be monitored, and at the beginning of any symptoms should be taken to medical facility and provided medical care. Unfortunately, for this particular strain, we don't have any therapies, and we don't have vaccines. We have for the other strain of Ebola, unfortunately, those measures are not efficient for this one. So
3: I want to come back to the issue of a vaccine in just a moment, if I may. But on borders, is there a case, do you think, for closing borders or limiting cross-border travel?
9: It is important to step up surveillance. We don't recommend travel restrictions, but it is important to monitor people who may have been exposed. So it is important to have this capacity at the national level in the region to have that capacity to be able to monitor and to find the contacts and make sure that transmission chains are being broken.
3: Nakombe, listening in Yaounde in Cameroon, asks whether this is a mutation from a previous strain. I suppose the implication is there is it possible that a vaccine could be come up with pretty quickly so that you can get it to that part of Eastern DRC?
9: Well, at this stage, so we don't have we know that vaccines that we have for Ebola virus disease is not efficient against this particular strain, but there is ongoing research and development, and we are obviously will be putting in place scientific collaboration to see what exactly is needed. Again, at this particular moment, what is needed is to make sure to identify those who have been infected and those who may have been exposed to the virus.
3: Do you know if there is any work going on to try to invent a vaccine that would deal with this particular strain?
9: There is ongoing work for that, but again, it makes some time. You may remember that for the Ebola virus disease caused by Zaire strain, it took some time to go through all the protocols, through regulatory work, through clinical trials. But that was a big success. So we hope that we will have some success for this strain too.
3: Okay. And what is your kind of your central case for how widespread you think this particular strain and this outbreak will become? Which parts of East Africa will be affected?
9: Well, we have to be really careful. Yeah, we all remember big outbreak of 2014, 2015 in West Africa, when thousands of people unfortunately died from Ebola outbreak. So it is important to act fast. We had previous outbreaks in recent years that were shut down fairly quickly, and DRC has experience in doing that. So DRC has experienced Ebola outbreaks in previous years and acted very fast. Now, Ituri is one of the areas that is very challenging for many reasons, logistical reasons, security reasons, health system capacity reasons. But again, we are deploying teams, and Ministry of Health is working hard to try to put in place those public health measures that are necessary.
3: Thank you very much indeed. That's at Tarek Yasarevich there, the spokesperson for the World Health Organization, joining us from Geneva. And Anne, he mentioned that the West Africa outbreak, which you covered for the BBC, didn't you, in Liberia?
2: That's right. I remember going to Liberia, the height of that outbreak, and just seeing how communities were dealing with it, you know, heroic stories from villages. There was one female chief, for example, who was able to institute very strict measures in her community, you know, basic hygiene, and she managed to prevent infection to a large extent. Hers was one of the communities that wasn't, you know, very much affected by that outbreak. And then there was also this thousands of survivors from that outbreak, and later tests and research later found that they were actually immune to reinfection, and they have come in handy in also helping those who are infected, because they can go in and touch them and take care of them because they cannot be reinfected. And we have the story of one of those survivors, because this is not the first time, as you say, Rob, that the world is facing an outbreak of Ebola virus. Between 2014 and 2016, the West African nation of Liberia, alongside with neighbors Guinea and Sierra Leone, witnessed the deadliest Ebola epidemic, which caused more than 10,000 deaths. So what is it like to be diagnosed with and recover from Ebola? Patrick Seko Fale was a social worker in Liberia when he was diagnosed with the disease in 2015. He spent 3 weeks in a treatment center. He's also a former president of the National Ebola Survivors Network of Liberia, and he sent this message from Monrovia.
10: I was very afraid of my life. I was fear could be seen within everyone within the Ebola treatment unit. Because imagine you sitting there, 4 or 5 persons within the Ebola treatment unit, have a conversation. And then the next morning, those individuals that you were having conversation with are no more around you. So I could remember lying down on the bed, having conversation with some of my colleagues that night. And as soon as the next morning, I saw the body of those guys, of my colleagues, been placed in the body bag, and they were carried in, they were buried. Can you imagine that? So yes, I was very afraid of my life, because another reason me being afraid is that from the beginning, journalists were on print and electronic media within my country, and they were saying that Ebola does not have a cure. It has no cure. And if journalists were saying Ebola has no cure, then why am I going to the Ebola treatment unit? So yes, all of those things put fear in us, and I was living in fear up to the time I left the ETU. Ebola is a dirty disease. It brings total headache. It brings severe pain. It creates a situation where you don't have appetite to even eat. You could see, you know, blood coming from your nose. Blood was also coming from my ears. The next thing, it comes with severe headache. You can take all of the medication, that headache won't go within the first week of your being, you know, in contact with Ebola. You've been infected with Ebola. Fever, high fever. You got headache, severe headache, sustained headache, like you're not go. You have bleeding through the nose, every part of your body. You have joint pain, severe pain across your body. And those were symptoms that I personally went through. What did I feel when I recovered? I felt total relief. I felt walking out of hell. I felt walking out of dead zone. I felt a heavy pain of relief, and I got hope to return back to the society. Everyone walking out of the ETU, the Ebola treatment unit, felt the same, because within the Ebola treatment unit is a U-band awaiting death, because almost like every minute, every hour, you don't know who will be the next to die. And people were just dying around us, around me, especially when I was in the Ebola treatment unit at the GFK Holy Center. People continue to die every hour and every minute. So if you ask me how did I feel walking out of the ETU or walking to recovery, I think I felt relief. I felt walking out of dead zone. I felt walking out of hell.
2: Patrick Siko Fali there, a survivor of Ebola from Liberia. Time now for some sports news with Sarah Minai.
11: Thank you, Anne. Bruno Fernandes equaled the English Premier League record for assists in a season as Manchester United beat Nottingham Forest 3-2 on Sunday. He draws level with Thierry Henry and Kevin De Bruyne on 20. In Spain, Rafinha scored twice as Spanish champions Barcelona became the first team to win all 19 of their home matches in the 38-game La Liga season. In the meantime, in Brazil, their former player Neymar was involved in a furious row with officials after Santos claimed the forward had been wrongly substituted in their 3-0 defeat by Coritiba. It seemed Gonzalo Escobar should have been the player to make way, and Neymar was yellow carded after trying to come back onto the pitch. In Game 7 of the NBA playoff, Donovan Mitchell put up 26 points, leading a massive offensive onslaught that blew past the top-seeded Pistons. This marks Cleveland's first trip back to the Eastern Conference Finals since 2018, the final year of the LeBron James era.
3: Sarah, thanks very much indeed. More sport with Sarah in about 25 minutes' time. Let's cross to the business desk now, speak to Nick Marsh about commuters in New York City facing potential chaos on Monday morning as workers on North America's busiest rail line threaten to strike over pay and working conditions. So tell us what's happening.
12: Yeah, well, they're bracing themselves for potential chaos. I say potential because there have been some last-ditch talks between the union representatives and the Metropolitan Transport Agency, which runs the railroad. But I'll tell you about that in a second, Rob. I'll just tell listeners about the line itself. It's the busiest in America, as you say. It carries more than a quarter of a million people every day. It connects Long Island with Manhattan, so it goes through Queens. It has a terminal in Brooklyn. It's not the underground subway, the famous subway in New York. It's the overground system. It goes pretty far out into the commuter suburbs on Long Island. Talks broke down on Friday between the unions and the MTA, and around 3,500 workers for a variety of different unions started striking on Saturday, then into Sunday. It's the first time it's happened since 1994. So, you know, this is pretty odd. It's not like London, for example, where strikes in the underground are, you know, much more frequent. You know, this is quite a big deal. However, the federal government and the state government stepped in late on Sunday and said, no, you've got to sort this out before Monday morning. So the National Mediation Board, which is the federal agency on labor relations for rail workers and airlines, and also the state governor of New York, they got both sides together for the 11th hour talks. They've gone long into the night. They may well even be happening now. It's about coming up to about 1:30 in the morning in New York. And the clock is ticking, because if the workers do go on strike, it'll be very different on a really busy working Monday morning to a weekend strike.
3: Although work from home now, thanks to the hangover from the pandemic, means many people might just decide they're going to stay in their pyjamas and work from home. Nick, thank you. Which Anne did not do today, despite the fact there was also a public transport strike in Nairobi, which we'll get to a bit later on.
2: Right, yeah, public transport strike. We'll talk about that later, Rob. Now, the number of executions that took place around the world last year was the highest figure in more than four decades. That's according to the campaign group Amnesty International. And they say it was driven largely by Iran. That report says that Iranian authorities put more than 2,000 people to death, double the number of the previous year. Most were drug offences and murder. But both Amnesty and the United Nations say that there's been a sharp increase in executions in political cases, with 32 men killed since the US-Israeli war on Iran began. Caroline Holy reports.
13: Hello, people of Iran. You are hearing my voice from Urumqi Central Prison, and this may be the last time you hear it.
7: 29-year-old Mehrab Abdollahzadeh was arrested in 2022 during anti-government protests that followed the death of a young woman in police custody. He was accused of being involved in the killing of a member of the security forces.
13: From the very first day of my arrest, they forced confessions out of me through torture and threats. They know it, and God knows it, that I'm innocent.
7: In this recording, obtained by the Kurdistan Human Rights Network, he describes the torment of being on death row, the sleepless nights.
13: A condemned person can only find a sliver of peace after 1 a.m., perhaps letting go of their racing thoughts to sleep for 2 or 3 hours.
7: This is his mother, wearing a navy headscarf, sitting on a grey sofa, holding in her hand a framed black and white picture of him. She begs for help to save him, saying he's young, he's innocent, he has dreams ahead of him. But in the early hours of May the 3rd, state media announced his execution. He's one of dozens of political prisoners who've been put to death since the US and Israeli war on Iran began. At least 14 of them were only arrested in January during a nationwide uprising that was crushed with lethal force. Nassim Papayani from Amnesty International says executions are carried out by hanging at dawn.
14: Effectively, people in Iran have been waking up daily, near daily announcements of executions being carried out. The authorities weaponized the death penalty as a tool of political repression to instill fear among the population and essentially crush and stifle any dissent that there might be.
7: At the end of last month, state-run TV ran a report on Sarsan Azadvar, a 21-year-old karate champion convicted of effective collaboration with the enemy during January's protests. He's seen in the report in handcuffs, apparently confessing to breaking the window of a police car with a stick and asking for petrol to set it on fire. Less than 4 months after his arrest, he was executed, even though he wasn't officially accused of a lethal crime, which is the threshold for using the death penalty under international law. Thamin El-Khitan, spokesperson for the UN Human Rights Office, says Iran's increased use of the death penalty to silence political dissent is frightening.
15: We are seeing people who are being charged on vague laws and texts and executed, often also in expedited processes. And many individuals, including children, are still at risk of execution.
7: This is the voice of Erfan Shakurzadeh. He's wearing blue prison uniform and appears in the circumstances unbelievably calm. He was arrested last year while studying for a master's in satellite technology and accused of spying for the US and Israel. Again, his confession was televised. Erfan Shakurzadeh was 29 when he was executed last Monday. In a letter he wrote from prison, obtained by Iranian human rights groups, he says he was subjected to 8.5 months of torture and solitary confinement, and the confession he made was under duress. Iran executed more people in 2025 than at any time since the 1980s, according to the UN, and it fears that the number this year will be even higher.
2: Caroline Holy reporting there. Now, the BBC has asked the Iranian authorities to comment on their increased use of the death penalty and on claims of torture, but have not received a response. 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Stay with us.
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2: Hello, welcome to Newsday on the BBC World Service with Rob Young in London and Anne Soy in Nairobi.
3: Gunmen have kidnapped more than 50 children, including toddlers, from schools in northeastern Nigeria. We'll speak to one of the fathers.
2: And cases of Ebola have been confirmed in eastern DR Congo and Kampala, Uganda. We'll get the updates from the region.
4: BBC News with Neil Nunes. The cruise ship at the center of a deadly hantavirus outbreak, the MV Hondius, is approaching its final destination, the Dutch port of Rotterdam, where the remaining crew and medics will be screened and quarantined. Three people died after a passenger carrying the disease boarded the vessel in Argentina. President Trump has again threatened Iran, demanding Tehran act quickly to agree a peace deal. It comes as the Israeli Prime Minister Benjamin Netanyahu spoke with Mr. Trump about the conflict. The head of the Africa Centers for Disease Control and Prevention has stressed the need for adherence to public health measures to minimize the risk of the latest Ebola outbreak in the Democratic Republic of Congo. Speaking to the BBC, Jean Kaseya said there had been 87 reported deaths in the DRC and one in Uganda. Amnesty International says the number of executions that took place around the world last year was the highest in more than four decades. The campaign group says the rise has been driven largely by Iran. A new round of government-mediated talks between the electronics giant Samsung and its South Korean labor unions have begun in an attempt to avert a strike over pay and bonuses. The industrial action is due to begin on Thursday. Ukrainian officials say the southern city of Odessa has again come under Russian drone attack. At least two people have been injured. A 5.2 magnitude earthquake has struck the southern Chinese region of Guangxi. Several buildings collapsed in the city of Liuzhou. An archive of almost 800 historic tartan samples has been donated to the National Museum of Scotland. The collection contains tartans produced by J&D Patton, one of the largest manufacturers of the last 200 years. BBC World News.
2: Thank you for that summary, Neil. 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We're live from Nairobi with me, Anne Soy, and from London with Rob Young.
3: Coming up in this half hour, we'll bring you the latest on Cuba's energy crisis. We'll get an update on the Ebola outbreak in DR Congo and also the war in Ukraine. We're going to hear from Sierra Leone's First Lady as well.
2: Your comments always welcome. 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
3: Now, severe fuel shortages continue in Cuba as long power blackouts persist in disrupting daily life. Officials say the country's run out of diesel and fuel, leaving the national electricity grid in a critical state. It's having a big impact on public services and comes as the Trump administration has put the Caribbean Sea nation on the brink. President Trump has drastically increased the sanctions regime, targeting Cuba's oil imports from allies such as Mexico and Venezuela. Now Havana's considering a $100 million aid offer from the US to help alleviate a problem that Washington has helped create. Well, to understand what life is like there now, I've been speaking to Carlos Alzagari, a former Cuban diplomat and political analyst who is in the Cuban capital, Havana.
18: I am actually a privileged person. I live in one of those areas where they don't pull the plug. I have always power. But the power situation is extremely bad. They have power only a few hours, and then in those few hours, they have to take care of everything. So it's terrible. And it has an impact on water supply. It has an impact on transportation, although more and more electric vehicles are circulating, and people charge them, the electric vehicles, as best they can. It's a really, really, really bad situation.
3: And you
18: but the worst of it...
3: Sorry, carry on.
18: The worst of it is that most of the problem comes from the lack of fuel. And the lack of fuel comes from the fuel blockade that the American administration has imposed on Cuba. So Cuba cannot get the necessary fuel to keep the thermoelectric plants working and the rest. In many places, water cannot be pumped to the homes. So people have to make do with water tanks that they, these trucks which carry water all over the city. Of course, they also have the problem of fuel. It's really a terrible situation. I don't know how people survive, but they survive, obviously. Of course, there are many demonstrations in the streets because people feel that the government hasn't done enough to fix the problem or to be ready for what has happened. And I think they are right. They are right that one of the problems that Cuba has is that the government, the Cuban government, by not doing what they have to do, have left a country in a very vulnerable position. For example, they spend a lot of money building hotels, but they didn't spend that money in refurbishing the thermoelectric plants. Some of the thermoelectric plants don't work because of lack of fuel, but some of the thermoelectric plants don't work because they lack maintenance, they are not in very good shape. So it's very, very often one of the thermoelectric plants goes out of line, and that can cause a big problem.
3: There have been fuel shortages before in Cuba. How does this compare?
18: No, this is the worst. This is the worst.
3: And we have had the United States with this offer of $100 million of humanitarian aid, and that the head of the CIA, John Ratcliffe, was in Cuba last week. What are the discussions between the American and Cuban governments? Is there a deal to be done here, you think, which would see the flow of oil being resumed?
18: I think it's very difficult that a deal can be made. You know, this offer of $100 million is hypocritical. How can you live if you are imposing an oil blockade, a fuel blockade on Cuba, and on the other hand, you are offering $100 million in aid, which, by the way, they offered it. And after the Cuban government said, we have not received any offer, they clarified. But the Cuban government has said, well, how is this $100 million going to come? Is it going to be in cash? Is it going to be in merchandise? The American government says that they are going to supply it through the Catholic Church because they don't want the government to touch it. But come on, that's a joke. The Catholic Church doesn't have the infrastructure or the personnel to handle $100 million in aid without cooperating with the government. We have been at this for how many? 66 years. And the UN government has not been overthrown. Shouldn't you try something else?
2: Sierra Leone's First Lady, Fatima Bio, was named the best First Lady of the year 2024 in the UK Parliament. Whether you agree with that or not, she's taking a very active approach to her role. Her critics say she's overstepping, but her supporters regard her as a pioneer. Now, a staunch campaigner against child marriage in the country, her limelight is not without controversy, from family ties to drug traffickers to a questionable property portfolio. The BBC's gender and identity correspondent, Mega Mohan, visited her in Freetown, Sierra Leone.
19: An hour upcountry from Freetown, we're at a sprawling estate where Sierra Leone's first family come to relax.
20: We are in my little sanctuary. This is our farm. This is a farm.
19: First Lady Fatima Bio walks me to a cluster of ponds and tosses in a handful of feed. The water churns as catfish and tilapia rise to the surface.
20: So England was my amazing grace. I went to England, I got my voice, I got my independence, and then I was able to fight for myself, and now I can fight for as many young people as possible.
19: Before the limelight of First Lady, Fatima Bio left Sierra Leone during the Civil War and became an asylum seeker in London, escaping the brutal conflict and a marriage that had been arranged for her when she was just 13.
21: What was it like being an asylum seeker in the UK in the mid-90s?
20: It was better than being here and being married to an old pervert. Anything but that. So it's nothing that I can complain about, because if I didn't go, I would not be seated here today.
19: Led to Lady Fatima Bio championing a law banning child marriage in Sierra Leone, which came into effect in 2024. Over the course of several days, we follow her busy schedule from meeting market women to students. Many women stop her to ask her for selfies. And then there's the issue of Jos Ladekers, a Dutch cocaine dealer nicknamed Chubby Jos. He's one of Europe's most wanted drug lords, with a sentence of 24 years. Dutch authorities have said that he's been living in Sierra Leone. In 2025, Fatima Bio posted a video on her socials during the Christmas holidays that appeared to show Chubby Jos at a church service she was attending. The atmosphere becomes frosty when I ask her my next question. Do you know who Jos Ladekers is?
20: I have no idea who he is.
19: You don't know who he is?
20: No.
19: So Jos Ladekers is one of the most wanted criminals in Europe.
20: I wouldn't know, because I'm not a criminal, so I will not.
19: He is a drug kingpin, and he is said to be married to the president's daughter.
20: Really? Well, maybe in another life.
19: They say that they have a child together.
20: These are all the lies I am not going to validate.
19: I suppose the question is, though, how did one of Europe's most wanted drug dealers get to be so close to Sierra Leone's first family, as was shown in the video on January 1st?
20: Again, my videos are I'm on my social media handle everywhere I go in the world. So it's not a specific day. My own video is not prescribed for certain people or that people. I don't bring people into church. I'm not a Christian, I'm a Muslim. So when I go to church service, which means I'm invited like every other person. So I don't know who was in that church.
19: Despite controversy, many say she has her eyes on her husband's position. The new election cycle will start in a couple of years. A few of the people that I've been speaking with over these past few days say that they would like to see you as president of Sierra Leone.
20: Presidency does not come just like that. It will have to be the will of God. I'm not hungry to be president.
19: Would you be open to it?
20: It will not be my role. It will be the role that God has chosen for me.
19: Whether Fatima Bio seeks greater office or not, she already signals a shift in what leadership can look like in Sierra Leone.
2: That was the BBC's gender and identity correspondent Megha Mohan speaking there with Fatima Bio, the First Lady of Sierra Leone, for the BBC's Global Women. Time now for some sports with Sarah Minai.
11: West Ham are 2 points from safety in the English Premier League with a game to play, and they will be relegated if Tottenham beat or even draws against Chelsea tomorrow after a 3-1 defeat at Newcastle. Here's West Ham's boss Nuno Espirito Santo.
1: We have a tough week ahead of us. Work, respect and try to finish the season with dignity. Let's see what happens on Tuesday. Still possible, but realize that it's very difficult.
11: In football still, Bruno Fernandes equaled the English Premier League record for assists in a season as Manchester United beat Nottingham Forest 3-2 on Sunday. He draws level with Thierry Henry and Kevin De Bruyne on 20. United's manager Michael Carrick says it was a great day.
5: I was pleased with a lot of things. Looked dangerous, could have scored a lot of goals. We scored a good number of goals, could have scored more. A lot positive in the game. Bruno obviously getting the assist that... It's a difficult one because you could see him going through a few times and is whether he shoots or not, and you kind of, it becomes a thing really when you would try to even not make it a thing, but the fact that he did get that and we won the game was made it a good day.
11: And tonight at the Emirates, Mikel Arteta's league leaders Arsenal take on relegated Burnley. Arsenal could move 5 points clear of Manchester City once again.
22: There is no our choice. We have the opportunity from our supporters. It's going to be a Monday night. Let's take it in a really positive way. We leave something incredible with our supporters against Atletico. If we can replicate any of that, I know that the team is going to respond really, really well.
11: Arsenal Burnley, the game kicks off at 7 o'clock GMT tonight. In tennis, Jannik Sinner continues to write his name into the record books at a pace rarely seen in the modern men's game. The world number one has now won a record 6 Masters titles in a row after beating Norway's Casper Ruud in the Rome final. And after Rome, all roads now lead to the French Open, Roland Garros. The qualifying rounds start today in Paris. The 4-time Formula One world champion Max Verstappen's hopes of winning the Nürburgring 24-hour endurance race on his debut were ended by a late issue with his team's car. The Dutch driver, along with his 3 teammates, were leading the famous race by about 30 seconds with 3 hours and 20 minutes left when a broken drive shaft forced them off the track. And in golf, the year's second men's major title concluded last night in the U.S. city of Philadelphia. And it was England's Aaron Rye who emerged from a tight lead to win the U.S. PGA Championship at a testing Aaron Mink course, making him the first Englishman to do so in over a century. To this incredible story now on the women's tour, 13 years after a terrible car accident which saw her being given less than a person's chance of survival, Leonie Halm has won her maiden ladies European Tour title with a one-shot victory at the German Masters. For more sport, as ever, head online to bbc.com/sport.
3: Sarah, thank you very much indeed. I love all the comment about how Aaron Rye, that golfer, wears both gloves when he's playing golf.
11: Bizarre, isn't it?
3: Because traditionally a golfer wears only one.
11: No, he has both gloves on the club, and his grip is it's very uncommon in golf.
3: Although they are sold in pairs, I suspect.
11: Exactly, you should use two, maybe.
3: You're listening to Newsday from the BBC with Anne in Nairobi and Rob in London. Reminder of our main headlines. The cruise ship at the centre of a deadly hantavirus outbreak, the MV Hondius, is approaching its final destination, the Dutch port of Rotterdam, where the remaining crew and medics will be screened and quarantined. President Trump has again issued a warning to Iran amid stalled peace negotiations, saying unless they move fast, there won't be anything left of them. And Amnesty International says the number of people put to death last year rose to its highest in more than 4 decades, largely driven by a rise in executions in Iran. Now, Rwanda...
2: Reinforcing screening for people coming into the country after a confirmed case of the Ebola virus in a Congolese town that's close to the Rwandan border. Concern has been growing about the spread of the outbreak outside the DRC since a man died of the disease in Uganda. We heard earlier from the head of the Africa Center for Disease Control, who warned that the virus could spread further in East Africa. Let's now speak to our correspondent in Kinshasa in the DRC, Emery Makumeno. Welcome to the program, Emery. Now, what's the latest you're hearing about the number of deaths and those infected?
6: Good morning, man. And the latest official number given by the Congolese government is still pointing at 80 people that have died so far. The contact trace, the people who are suspected to have been in contact with those who have died is still standing at 246, according to the Congolese government. But these are not the same numbers we are getting from the Africa CDC, pointing at 87 at dead, and more than at least 57 of them in Mungwalu, the epicenter of the disease, 27 in Bunia and 27 in Ruampara, the second epicenter, and three in Ruampara. So those the numbers varies, and health teams have told us that the reason being is that they are still gathering data. So it is quite normal that these numbers keeps increasing or are changing from one organization to another. As teams have deployed on the ground, and they are still doing contact tracing and deploying equipment and setting up the Ebola treatment center in various hotspots, including in Goma City, where at least one confirmed case was reported yesterday, and the patient is now at Heal Africa, one of the largest health center in Goma. So this is what we are getting from the moment.
2: We'll come back to the measures that are being taken at the moment, but just to take you back to the numbers, you talked of the 80 who are reported to have died. Just to clarify, these are suspected cases because not all of them were tested for Ebola, right?
6: Yes, and only 13 samples have been sent here to the National Institute of Biological Research, which is screening this particular species of Ebola, and 8 turn positive at the moment. These are 8 confirmed cases. Among them, you have 4 health workers that have died from this disease. Well, this is what we have officially. The other numbers of 246 officially by the Congolese government, these are suspected cases, and we don't know whether these are contact cases. That's what is happening. They are trying to verify and screening among the over 200 people that have been recorded so far.
2: And on the interventions that are being put in place now, you've talked of the treatment centers that are being set up, which is basically areas where people can be isolated, people who are confirmed. There are those who are suspected, and then there are sections for those who are confirmed to have infection. There's no treatment for this, but, you know, they're supported perhaps with intravenous, water injected to them intravenously. To support their recovery. How difficult is it, Emery, to get to this area logistically, and also bearing in mind the security situation?
6: The epicenter, Mungwalu, is the most difficult to get to because you do have armed group activities around the area when you leave the capital, Bunia, the capital city, and that's where most of the people have been infected. And what we understand from all the various hotspots, they hasn't yet set up any treatments and
2: Sorry, we're losing you there, Emery. But you're Hello. Just painting a picture of how difficult the situation is on the ground. Please finish. Right. I understand that we have lost Emery. He was just talking about the situation there in the east of the Democratic Republic of Congo, the challenges getting there logistically. Rob, as you imagine, you know, to the south of Ituri, we have the Kivus, the North Kivu and South Kivu, much of which is controlled by rebels. And therefore, you can imagine that movement of government workers and supplies is going to be rather challenging.
3: Yeah, indeed. And we're going to return to this story in the next hour here on Newsday. We're going to head to South Africa now. Zawadi Yamungu is a South African musician who plays the umakwayana, a curved single-string instrument known for its soft, hypnotic sound rooted in African tradition. And in her hands, this ancient instrument blends effortlessly with modern house beats and rich vocals. Zawadi creates music that feels both spiritual and contemporary, drawing on themes of ancestry, identity, and healing.

0: because I'm still trying to learn a few words, you know, like how to greet, how to say a couple of words. But then when I checked what is my name, my Zulu name is Inkosi Mphile, then I found out that the best translation of that Zulu name in Swahili is Zawadi ya Mungu.
1: Wow, that's fascinating. And that means gift from God, in case I realize we didn't say what it all means in English.
0: Yes, so. I know. There have been and a lot of people from Kenya, from Tanzania, they've been like commenting on socials, be like, hey, your name means gift of God or gift from God. I'm like, that's the best name for me.
1: You know, there's just something about music and how, you know, it helps blend all these different languages. And no matter where you're listening from, you feel like you understand what's being said.
0: Through music, we can feel one another and hear one another, not just by knowing each one's languages, but just by connecting through music. So I think that's what my music does to everyone, because everyone resonates with my sound. My sound is more traditional, but it's also modernized, you know, as I also play like indigenous instruments, but Zulu South African indigenous instruments, umakhwenyana, bow instrument and other instruments. But I'm able to incorporate that with a modern sound. So if you want to categorize it, you can maybe say it's more like Afro-African jazz. It resonates with a lot of people. It connects with a lot of people, whether you understand the language I'm using or you don't, but you just get it, you know? It's more spiritual music, music that speaks with the soul, music that talks about how proud I am being an African child, a child of the soil, and that's all we are, you know? I feel like me being able to even include some languages then makes it even more attractive.
1: And, you know, there's just something about South African musicians and being able to do what you've just described, because I live in Nairobi and I can tell you the amount of South African music that's being played in this city. And then you ask someone, what does it mean? They're like, I have no idea. I just like it, you know. So
0: I know. I love it so much. Even on my stats on like Spotify, YouTube, or even Apple Music, I have a lot of people from Nairobi or Kenya that are like, Zawadi, we know your music. We're listening to your songs, because I'm also doing like dance music, like I'm a piano. But my stats are always so good with Kenyan people or Nairobi or Tanzania.
1: So you say your sound is traditional but modernized, and you talked about some of the traditional instruments that you play in the music. Could you tell me why that's important to keep these instruments alive in modern music?
0: More than anything, I feel like we cannot shy away from the fact that the world is evolving. But at the same time, I don't think anyone would love to lose who we were before or who we are. Our identity is more important. So for our next generation or even youth to still get an essence of what was the feeling of olden sound, I felt like it is my job to do that as a musician, because it is said that we are the speakers of the truth.
2: Zawadi ya Mungu there, speaking to Charles Katonga for Focus on Africa. 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Martin, listening in Juba, says music is language of human soul. I vividly remember in the early 90s, South Sudanese people religiously listening to Congolese music without necessarily understanding the meaning of the songs, just as Zawadi was saying there. And we'll finish this half hour with a bit more of her music.

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1: Hello, you're with Newsday on the BBC World Service with Anne Soy in Nairobi and Rob Young in London.
2: Rwanda is tightening screening at its border with the Democratic Republic of Congo amid a deadly outbreak of the Ebola virus. We'll hear from people inside Goma, the latest city to report new cases, and speak to the Director General of the Africa Centers for Disease Control.
3: We don't have vaccines, we don't have medicines, we are mostly relying on public health measures.
1: A large-scale Ukrainian drone attack has killed three in Moscow, as Ukraine claims that Russia is preparing for a major offensive in the summer.
2: And we go back to Gaza this morning, as health officials say that five people were killed in Israeli attacks there. That and more after the latest world news.
4: BBC News with Emily Thomas. The Dutch cruise ship at the centre of a deadly hantavirus outbreak is approaching the Netherlands port of Rotterdam, where it's due to dock in the coming hours. The outbreak on board the vessel has seen dozens of people placed into quarantine. Tom Bailey reports.
5: This will mark the end of the MV Hondius' long journey home to the Netherlands after beginning its voyage in Argentina at the start of April. The cruise trip that followed was to become the stuff of nightmares after the emergence of the deadly outbreak that left at least three passengers dead. Most of those on board were evacuated last week when the vessel moored off the coast of Tenerife, but a 25-person crew and two medical staff remained for the final leg. They will begin a period of quarantine once back ashore, with a thorough cleaning and disinfection process of the Hondius then commencing.
4: The head of the Africa Centres for Disease Control and Prevention has stressed the need for adherence to public health measures to minimise the risk of the latest Ebola outbreak in the Democratic Republic of Congo. Jean Kaseya cautioned that in the absence of vaccines and effective medicines, people should be careful about hygiene measures. Here's Thomas McCowner.
6: The reason this is important is because DRC is smack in the middle of Africa, and around it are nine countries. All those nine countries are presumably on high alert, especially the ones to the eastern side of DRC, particularly that's South Sudan and Uganda. Both those countries are very close to the province that is the epicenter of this current outbreak, and Uganda say that it's tightening border screening and surveillance within the country to notice any cases of Ebola that show any symptoms.
4: President Trump has again threatened Iran, demanding Tehran act quickly to agree a peace deal, adding that the clock is ticking. It comes as the Israeli Prime Minister Benjamin Netanyahu spoke with Mr. Trump about the conflict with Iran. Israeli media reports say the leaders discussed renewing the war. The union representing Samsung Electronics workers has said that strike action will continue as planned on Thursday in a dispute over pay and bonuses. That's despite a court injunction ordering the union to ensure any strike does not disrupt production. Jake Wan is in Seoul.
7: This strike is really happening at a time when Samsung Electronics is in a golden age thanks to this AI boom. Their memory chips are flying off the shelf. If we look at the first 3 months of this year, their operating profit, $38 billion, and that is eight times the profit from the same time last year. So what the union is saying is that, you know, we have been through with Samsung through the thick and thin, and we want a bigger cut of this sudden windfall. And they said they want Samsung to set aside 15% of their profit as bonuses for them.
4: World News from the BBC. Amnesty International says the number of executions that took place around the world last year was the highest in more than four decades. The campaign group says the rise has been driven largely by Iran, where more than 2,000 people were put to death. That's more than double the number of the previous year. Most were for drug and murder offences. But Amnesty and the United Nations say there's been a sharp increase in political executions as well. Search and rescue operations are taking place in the southern Chinese region of Guangxi after an earthquake brought down several buildings. The magnitude 5.2 quake struck the city of Liuzhou early on Monday. Reports say two people have been killed and several people are missing. A BBC investigation has discovered that people smugglers in France are offering migrants a network of companies where they can pay to cross the channel illegally. Josie Hannett reports.
8: Our undercover researcher travelled to a migrant camp in Dunkirk where they made contact with two smugglers. Both said payment for a crossing could be taken all over the world, including a car wash in Belgium, a restaurant in France and in the UK. One said money could be sent to the bank account of a car wash in Cambridgeshire or a wholesale business in Newcastle. He also said cash could be paid at a phone shop in southeast London. We secretly filmed workers there agreeing to take nearly £3,000 to pay for two people to cross the channel.
4: An archive of almost 800 historic tartan samples has been given to the National Museum of Scotland. The archive, which has been described as exceptional, contains tartans produced by J&D Patton, one of the largest manufacturers of the last 200 years. Some of the samples date back to the 1820s. The collection includes pieces created for Queen Victoria and military fabric supplied to Scottish regiments. BBC News.
2: Many thanks for those updates. Hello and welcome to Newsday with Rob Young in London and Anne Soy in Nairobi. This morning, we're focusing on the outbreak of Ebola virus in the Democratic Republic of Congo. We'll hear from the head of the Africa CDC on what the situation is like and how worrying this outbreak is.
1: We'll also head to Gaza and Ukraine this half hour. And of course, we continue to welcome your thoughts on our stories. Do send them by text or WhatsApp to +44 77 86 20 50 85. Rwanda has stepped up its border security with the Democratic Republic of Congo because of a deadly outbreak of the Ebola virus. More than 80 people are suspected to have died from Ebola. Experts have warned there is no vaccine or indeed an effective drug treatment for this particular strain. The World Health Organization has declared the outbreak to be an international public health emergency. The health minister of DR Congo, Samuel Roger Kamba, has given this update.
9: People in the community said it was witchcraft. Now we realize that the first person fell ill in late April and died. The body was repatriated to a nearby town. It was the return of this body to a mining area with a large population that caused the Ebola outbreak to escalate.
2: Now, Newsday has been in contact with people inside Goma, the latest city in the DRC, to see a case of Ebola. This is what Innocent Kapili, a shopkeeper in Goma, told us last night.
10: This morning, I was on my way back to the Grand Barrier because I had to pick up some parcels in Gisenyi. But when I got to the border, it was closed. I then started asking myself a lot of questions about why it had been closed. Given the current situation, I was afraid. In the end, someone there explained to me that it was due to a problem linked to a suspected case of Ebola reported in Goma, which had led to the border being closed. As the measures were very strict, I had no choice but to go back home.
1: Well, across the border in Rwanda, Congolese Kakuru Habamungu told us about his concerns.
11: Home for me is Gisenyi. By bad luck or good luck, I spent the night here in Goma. When I wanted to cross this morning, I was told to go back. We were told that only Rwandans going back home are allowed to cross, and that a Congolese person living in Rwanda can also cross to come to Congo. We don't really know what the problem is.
2: The Africa Centers for Disease Control and Prevention leads the continental response to Ebola outbreaks. I have been speaking to its Director General, Dr. Jean Kaseya.
3: Currently, we are still talking about these 336 alerts investigated in DRC with 87 deaths reported. But the situation will be reviewed today because the minister went in the field in Bunia and came back last night. And in Uganda, the president organized a task force meeting. And yesterday, the minister led the meeting with all partners. We are still talking about one death, one case admitted. And we also know that I spoke with the Minister of Rwanda and the Minister of South Sudan. They are on alert mode because there is this confirmed case in Goma, and South Sudan is bordering Ituri. This is the situation in terms of the four countries that are mostly on alert or affected.
2: And now it has just, the outbreak was just declared a few days ago. You declared it at Africa CDC. And given how much it has spread so far, and we're hearing about 80 suspected deaths as well from Ebola, what's your assessment of what could be happening? Because obviously you're just starting your investigations now. How concerned are you about how far it would have spread, and, you know, perhaps what gaps there existed and why it was discovered this late?
3: Yes, I think we took our responsibility on the 15th of May, when especially it came to us that we had cases in Uganda. You know, in Africa, when an outbreak is out of one country and it's affecting one or more other countries, this is the mandate of Africa CDC, to come to work with countries to have a cross-border response. And it's true that we alerted the world, and we also called for a meeting, a regional meeting involving all partners. Today, I have what we call the Emergency Coordination Consultative Group that will meet right. to guide me if I have to call for public health emergency of contender security.
2: And the World Health Organization has already declared a public health emergency of international concern, and which is why I ask, you know, the gaps that existed. And given that this is a strain for which there is no vaccine or approved treatments, what is your advice then to the countries that are managing cases? How do they manage them?
3: Currently, we don't have vaccines, we don't have medicines. We are mostly relying on public health measures. It means providing appropriate information to population on how to handle the issue, providing information to how to handle funerals, because we don't want to see again people being infected because of funerals, or providing the protection measures for health workers. And also, you know, this wash component, water and sanitation component. These are the public health measures that we are putting. Myself, I decided to stop with my meetings in Geneva. I'm going back to Africa today. I will be flying to DRC, to Uganda, and to South Sudan and Rwanda to see how to strengthen the response.
2: Dr. Jean Kaseya there, the Director General of Africa CDC.
1: Now, Anne, we've been digging back in the archives, and I wanted to see if you remembered this from the Democratic Republic of Congo in 2018.
2: Without warning, they turn on us.
12: It's getting very hostile now. The community here is not happy. They say that their people have already died, and there was no intervention when they were under fire last night. And so they say that we must leave now.
1: A younger sounding Anne Soy there, covering the Ebola outbreak for the BBC. Obviously a very tense time for people there, because they had the war and then they had this terrifying disease.
2: That's right. That was a village in Beni, just north of Goma. We'd gone there in December 2018, and overnight there had been an attack. So we were in town and we had this report that there had been an attack at the village and people had been killed. And when we went there, people then quickly became angry. We were accompanying, we were in an embed with peacekeepers, and they became angry that help did not come overnight while they were under attack, and then the bodies were taken away by health workers, even though these people had not, were not even suspected cases of Ebola. And so the peacekeepers were trying to explain to them that right at that time, because of the outbreak, all bodies were being taken away, tested for Ebola before they are released to their families for burial if they don't have Ebola. So clearly a very emotive thing there. That's the thing with Ebola. Bodies tend to be highly infectious. They're the most infectious when they're dead. And because of cultures such as washing of those bodies, communal washing, and how people mourn, they tend to be the source of a lot of Ebola infections. And that's why you heard Dr. Kaseya there talking about water and sanitation, basically practicing basic hygiene, because Ebola is transmitted through infected bodily fluids. So they have to somehow get into the body through an opening like a mouth, perhaps sexually as well, or an open wound. And that's why basic hygiene is very important to prevent it.
1: And then we'll be heading to our correspondent in DR Congo in about 25 minutes' time. We're going to head to Gaza now, where residents continue to endure dire living conditions. Health officials there say five people were killed in Israeli attacks over the weekend, three of them in an airstrike, apparently on a community kitchen near the Al-Aqsa hospital in central Gaza. The Israeli military is yet to comment on its latest operations there. We can speak to Gara Uda, who's a journalist, resident of Gaza City. Welcome back to the programme. What is life like day to day for you, for your family, your friends in Gaza? Oh, Gara Uda, can you hear me? I think we've lost the line there to Gara Uda. Oh, you might be back. Can you hear me?
13: Yes.
1: You are there. Hello. Welcome to the programme. Tell us what life is like every day, day to day for you, for friends, for family in Gaza.
13: Well, the same. Nothing has changed since the signing of the ceasefire. We are here like living under their condition, humanitarian their condition. The humanitarian aid is still less. We still depend on the humanitarian aid, the trucks that coming from the Israeli crossing, with the closures of these crossing, difficult situation of access to food, water, even to access to some health services. Still people, 2 million people, they are living under very difficult humanitarian condition. They are still living in the tent. The Israeli troops, they are controlling now about 65% of Gaza Strip, and all of the people, they are not allowed to go.
1: The line's a little difficult. It keeps coming and going. I am going to attempt to ask another question. I don't know if you can hear me. We can hear you. You're coming and going. So people are still living in tents. People are still reliant on humanitarian aid. Are there any efforts to rebuild Gaza going on? No, that
13: we're still waiting. The technocrat. Yeah, we're still waiting. The technocrat government. They are still in Cairo, in Egypt, and we are waiting for them to handle or to hand over the government from Hamas officials or from Hamas member. But still, nothing can be seen on the ground till this moment. On the reconstruction process is still nothing happening. All of the people, they are still living in the tents. No reconstruction for infrastructures here in Gaza. Nothing can be seen on the ground. Still the situation the same.
1: All right, thank you very much indeed. Gara Uda there, who's a journalist resident of Gaza City. Apologies for the difficult communications, but I'm sure you'll understand the circumstances in which he was talking to us there, saying that many people are still living in tents, dependent on the food aid that is coming in from Israel. She also said that 65% of the Gaza Strip is now controlled by Israel. Indeed, Benjamin Netanyahu told a cabinet meeting a few days ago that they control 60% of the territory, taking slightly more of Gaza, despite the fact that ceasefire is still in effect.
2: You're listening to Newsday from the BBC with Anso in Nairobi and Rob Young in London. A reminder now of the main headlines this hour. The cruise ship at the center of a deadly hantavirus outbreak, the MV Hondius, is approaching its final destination, the Dutch port of Rotterdam, where the remaining crew and medics will be screened and quarantined. President Trump has again issued a warning to Iran amid stalled peace negotiations, saying unless they move fast, there won't be anything left for them of them. And in South Korea, the union representing Samsung electronics workers has vowed to press ahead with a strike on Thursday, despite a court order ruling it must not affect production. Time now for some sports news with Sarah Minai.
14: Thank you. Thank you, Anne. It's a very important one for Arsenal tonight at the Emirates, where the league leaders Arsenal take on relegated Burnley. Arsenal could move 5 points clear of Manchester City once again. The game kicks off tonight at 7 o'clock GMT. And after a 3-1 defeat away at Newcastle, West Ham are now 2 points from safety in the English Premier League with a game to play. And they will be relegated if Tottenham beat Chelsea tomorrow night. Spurs' superior goal difference effectively means that a draw against Chelsea would see them stay up and West Ham down. And the four-time Formula One world champion Max Verstappen's hopes of winning the Nürburgring 24 hours endurance race on his debut were ended by a late issue with his team's car. The Dutch driver, along with three teammates, were leading the famous race by about 30 seconds with 3 hours and 20 minutes left when a broken driveshaft forced them off the track.
2: Many thanks for sports, Sarah. More sports from Sarah in about half an hour's time. Let's head to Russia now and to Ukraine. And Russian forces are preparing a major offensive in the summer. That's according to Ukrainian military. Moscow's troops have already approached the outskirts of a strategically important city in the east. Defending this area is becoming even more challenging as drones have transformed how the war is fought. Soldiers are often stuck in foxholes for months, unable to swap. Now, the BBC's Abduljalil Abdurasulov has spoken to Ukraine's infantrymen, some of whom spent 225 days inside what's now called the kill zone.
15: A Ukrainian soldier is lying on a hospital bed while nurses are rubbing his body with alcohol. His call sign is Kenya, and he has just come out from the front line where he spent 225 days.
16: When you went in, did you expect that you would spend so much time at the position?
17: Nobody knows when they would return. Commanders tried to change us several times, but each time our replacement failed to reach us because of drones. In the end, Fok helped the incoming team, and we were swapped.
15: Kenya is an infantryman from the 93rd Brigade. His unit defends Konstantinivka, a strategic city in eastern Ukraine. Kamikaze drones hunt down everything that moves there. And the area along the front line that's within the range of these machines is called the kill zone.
17: Every time when we had to come out of our positions, we prayed we would come back alive. At night, we had to put on an anti-drone cloak to protect us from thermal cameras, but they would last for 20 minutes at the most.
15: Honey stayed at the frontline position for 122 days. He's originally from the Palestinian territories. He came to Ukraine as a student in the 1990s and stayed. Now, he says, he's defending his new home. The scariest moment for Hani was when the Russians discovered his position.
18: First, they dropped explosives and sent kamikaze drones. Then two assault troopers tried to go into the basement where we stayed. They threw grenades and blew up an anti-tank mine that destroyed the entrance. They thought we were all dead, but our basement was very big. And we survived.
15: It's the paradox of modern warfare. As machines increasingly replace humans on the front line, the role of troops becomes even greater. But that comes at a cost.
18: There was constantly a shortage of water and food. Drones that delivered supplies would often get destroyed before they could reach us. In winter, it was extremely cold. We couldn't make a fire.
16: This was one of the harshest winters in Ukraine for many years. How did you survive it?
18: Some of us survived, some didn't. My comrade got very ill, and one day he didn't wake up. He died from hypothermia.
15: The battle for Konstantinivka is continuing. And while most fighting is done by drones today, it is the foot soldiers who hold Ukrainian territory.
2: Abduljalil Abdurasulov reporting there from the front lines of Ukraine.
1: Now, you may have heard in the news earlier on that report that Donald Trump has issued another warning to Iran, saying unless they move fast in those stalled peace negotiations, there won't be anything left of them. The clock is ticking, he said. Well, that has understandably had an impact on the energy markets, with the price of oil on global markets going up again. Nick Marsh joins us from the business desk in Singapore. Just tell us what's happened.
19: Hi, Rob. Yeah, I'm just looking now at the price of Brent crude, which is the global benchmark. That's how most people measure the price of oil. It's at $111 a barrel, which, if you don't follow these things, which you'd be forgiven for, is very, very high indeed. When you consider that before the war, it was at around 70-ish dollars, something like that, you can see how much that's jumped. Simple reason is that Donald Trump, like you say, is talking about the clock ticking, the Iranians saying, well, look, we haven't had any credible or any sort of, you know, realistic efforts from the Americans to try and, you know, propose anything that we'd be willing to accept. And it seems, you know, in the American media, some pretty credible reports that Donald Trump is quite strongly considering resuming the bombing campaign in Iran, which, if you look at it from the perspective of an oil trader, means that the Strait of Hormuz is not going to be reopened anytime soon. And it's been a long time now that Iran has been controlling it, not letting hardly anything through. And therefore, the supply of oil is going to remain severely choked. You know, a fifth of the world's oil and gas normally passes through the Strait of Hormuz. So with these very, very high oil prices being a reflection of that, we can expect that to continue for the foreseeable future.
1: And so that is the big picture. And this is affecting pretty much every nation everywhere, isn't it?
19: Yeah, it is. And that's why, you know, big international bodies such as, you know, the IMF and the World Bank are predicting a big hit to the world economy, because when the price of oil is high, the price of everything becomes high, and that's where you get inflation, and that's where you get things like higher jet fuel costs. You know, if you're an airline, you know, transporting passengers, but also transporting things like food, and you also get things like fertilizer shortages, because fertilizer is made from some components of liquefied natural gas. You've also got, you know, tons and tons of it which is stuck in the Strait of Hormuz. That means that harvests, food harvests, could be reduced, and that increases food prices. So, you know, you see the effect everywhere, whether you're buying a plane ticket, you know, or whether you're buying food. You know, this is something that is touching everyone. And unfortunately, I hate to say this, Rob, but even if this situation was resolved tomorrow, you're still going to see a significant backlog in the Strait of Hormuz. So this isn't something that's going to be fixed quickly. The economic damage has been done, and it will be felt later on this year.
1: All right, Nick Marsh at the Business Desk in Singapore. Thank you very much. Indeed, yeah, more than 70 countries have introduced emergency measures now, including 4-day weeks in some parts of the world. We focus a lot on energy. We know it's feeding through to higher food prices. We're going to talk about the situation with food, with the World Food Programme, in a few minutes' time. You've sent us in lots of messages on the Ebola outbreak in DR Congo. Daniel, listening in Liberia, says, as somebody who witnessed the deaths of fellow Liberians at the hand of this disease, I pray that the people of DRC follow all the various precautionary measures to avoid more deaths. And Martin in South Sudan says the Ebola virus is deadly. Therefore, the authorities need to establish effective surveillance and control efforts to eliminate it before it goes on to kill more people in Congo and neighbouring nations. And Anne, we were talking about Rwanda increasing surveillance at its borders. There must be alarm across the region, is there?
2: Absolutely. I've been seeing statements from Kenya, from different countries in the region, announcing to their citizens the measures that their countries are taking just to prepare in case that virus crosses borders and cases are detected in the region.
1: We'll be crossing to DR Congo, to the capital Kinshasa, to speak to our correspondent there in the next half hour. You're with Newsday on the BBC World Service.
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2: Hello, welcome to Newsday on the BBC World Service with Rob Young in London and me, Anne Soy, in Nairobi.
1: Coming up, we'll speak to the Deputy Executive Director of the World Food Programme about the impact of the Iran war and how it is causing global food shortages.
2: And a new report shows that Iran has executed more than 2,000 people, double the number of the previous year, in a sign of political repression, according to rights groups. That and more after this news.
4: BBC News with Emily Thomas. The cruise ship at the centre of a hantavirus outbreak, the MV Hondius, is approaching its final destination, the Dutch port of Rotterdam, where the remaining crew and medics will be quarantined. Three people died after a passenger carrying the disease boarded the vessel in Argentina. President Trump has again threatened Iran, demanding Tehran act quickly to agree a peace deal. It comes as the Israeli Prime Minister, Benjamin Netanyahu, spoke with Mr. Trump about the conflict. The head of the Africa Centres for Disease Control and Prevention has stressed the need for adherence to public health measures to minimise the risk of the latest Ebola outbreak in the Democratic Republic of Congo. Speaking to the BBC, Jean Kaseya said there'd been 87 reported deaths in the DRC and one in Uganda. The union representing Samsung Electronics workers has said that strike action will continue as planned on Thursday in a dispute over pay and bonuses. That's despite a court injunction ordering the union to ensure any strike does not disrupt production. The Philippine Senate is due to convene as an impeachment court today to determine whether the country's vice president, Sara Duterte, is guilty of allegations including the misuse of public funds. It comes after the House of Representatives voted last week to impeach her. She denies wrongdoing. Ukrainian officials say Russia has attacked several regions overnight with drones and missiles, as well as artillery fire. 26 people were injured in the eastern Dnipropetrovsk region. A 5.2 magnitude earthquake has struck the southern Chinese region of Guangxi. Several buildings collapsed in the city of Liuzhou. And an archive of almost 800 historic tartan samples has been donated to the National Museum of Scotland. It contains tartans produced by J&D Patton. BBC News.
1: Thank you, Emily, for that summary of the news. Hello, you're with Newsday from the BBC World Service, live from Nairobi with Anne Soy, and from London with me, Rob Young. In a moment, we'll be talking about shortages of food globally as oil and fertiliser prices continue to rise after peace talks between the US and Iran appear to stall. If you have any questions for the Deputy Executive Director of the World Food Programme, please do send them, +44 77 86 20 50 85.
2: Also, this.
1: Now, the Iran war has driven up costs for shipping and energy and is pushing up prices for farmers, as well as leading to shortages of fertilizer. There are now widespread warnings that the war may soon have a dramatic impact on the price of food globally. Now, the World Food Programme has been looking at the impact of this in various parts of the world. In the studio here is Carl Scow, the Deputy Executive Director of the WFP. Welcome back.
28: Thank you.
1: Nice to see you again. Before we get on to the issue of food availability globally, I want to talk to you about the Ebola outbreak in the east of DR Congo, because you helped deal with the last outbreak in that part of the world as well. Have you got people there on the ground at the moment? What are they doing? What precautions are they taking?
28: Yeah, we have quite a large footprint in the eastern Congo from the work we do on responding to the humanitarian crisis that continues there and the food crisis. So we are now drawing on that, supporting WHO and UNICEF in getting health responders out into the villages where that's needed, getting gear that is required to be able to respond. And I think time is of essence here. We need to kind of try to lock this down as quickly as possible. We know that we were deeply involved in the Ebola crisis in the West Africa. And like you said previously, when there's been incidents in the DRC, we have used that network, that presence we have as WFP to support other action, other actors to take quick action.
1: So you don't pull out when there is a deadly...
28: I mean, we certainly take precautions so that our staff are safe and, you know, they know what the drill is and they have the gear they need to protect themselves. But no, we lean forward as always when there is a crisis coming.
1: Now, let's talk about what is happening because of the effective closure of the Strait of Hormuz. We're about a third of seaborne fertilizer transits. That has led to a spike in the price of fertilizer, a key input for farmers around the world. What is likely to happen? Well, what is happening, first of all, to the price and availability of food, and what is likely to happen if this closure continues?
28: I mean, there are so many levels and impact on food security. If I take the most immediate, I mean, it's the humanitarian crisis in Lebanon. It's also the deterioration of the situation in Gaza. At the next level, it's the increase in price for our operations. You know, fuel is really closely involved in when we do business. And so we have like 20 to 25% increase in costs of doing business. We have delays in our supply chain. So it takes us 2 to 3 weeks longer to get rice from India to East Africa. But then I guess, you know, at the global level, what we're really concerned about is that there is such close correlation between energy costs and food costs. So if you have energy costs in some countries going up 40, 50%, well, then food will almost follow at the same level. And those who are already spending everything they have on food, well, they will eat much less. We estimate that by July, if a barrel of oil remains over $100, 45 million people more will be acutely food insecure. And that's not even touching then the issue you raised about fertilizer, because indeed it's planting season in Eastern Africa, in large parts of Africa, and without fertilizer, they basically get all the fertilizer in Eastern Africa from the Gulf. Production will come down, and so you will see another hit, but that comes 3 to 6 months further down the road. So many layers from the immediate to the more long term.
1: And when you say many millions more people will be acutely food insecure, what does that mean in practical terms? How many meals a day does that equate to?
28: One, and you don't really know where the next meal is going to come from. So it has huge impact also on society beyond the food impact.
1: And when we look further out, I mean, there are some predictions that we're close to a tipping point where actually we've been using oil that's been held in reserve, which has kept it almost kind of covered up the lack of new oil coming into the market. There are some predictions that a barrel of oil could spike to $180 this year. What would that mean for the cost of growing food, the cost of transporting food?
28: I mean, it would have a massive impact. And this is happening at a time when we're already deeply underfunded. You know, there is historic levels of need. 300 million people are acutely food insecure. We've never seen that before. When WFP got its Nobel Peace Prize 5 years ago, it was 100 million. So it's a threefold increase in just a few years. At the same time, last year, we saw a cut in our contributions, 40% year on year. We've had to let go of some 5,000 people, and we're doing deep cuts into places like Afghanistan, Somalia, Yemen, where we are basically taking from the hungry to give to the starving. So it's another crisis that would just compound what is already not a sustainable situation.
1: And so when you say you're taking food from the hungry to give to the starving, and the cost of providing food is rising at a time when your budget is falling, you can't do anything about that, can you? You're kind of helpless almost.
28: Extremely helpless. I mean, I just come back from Afghanistan, where I was at a clinic outside Jalalabad, a health clinic, where you had hundreds of women lined up, malnourished women with severely malnourished children on their arms. We have no commodities at that clinic. So these women who had been walking for 2 to 3 hours to get there had to be turned away. And you can just, the desperation in the voices, in the air of that clinic is something that will stay with me for a long time.
1: And what is the response from the Taliban authorities? Can they do something about those women's situation?
28: I mean, what we were asking them was to help us open the border to Pakistan so we can bring in more commodities, but ultimately we need more funding. I mean, Afghanistan is one of those countries.
1: Well, they're currently embroiled in a war, effectively, aren't they?
28: But you can always carve out humanitarian exemptions to a border closure. And so that's what we're arguing, you know, on both sides of that border. But the ultimate issue here is funding. I mean, we are 8% funded in Afghanistan. We've never seen anything like
1: 8%.
28: It. 8%.
1: And so this is largely down to the aid cuts by not just the United States, but I suppose principally the United States, the UK and others.
28: That's correct. And I mean, that's partly why I'm in London, to argue for more funding from the UK government, but also other governments. Because, yes, there is an issue, of course, now with the supply chain challenges, with prices coming up. But fundamentally, we need more funding to deal with this situation that is coming at us. And Afghanistan is a good example of that. Yes, we're struggling with supply chain challenges, border closures. But ultimately, it's the funding that is nowhere near needs to be. And we've never been in a situation where you have severely malnourished children coming to a clinic and we can't hand them any commodities, any nutrition supplements, which, and you know, some of these children that I saw, they are dead today.
1: You know for a fact, some of the children you saw recently in Afghanistan, you said they were malnourished.
28: If you are severely malnourished, you know, it takes a few weeks, but you cannot survive without having the treatment. And if there is no treatment available, that's what happens.
1: And when you're meeting ministers in London and other European capitals today, that's an anecdote you will tell them pretty bluntly, is that more children will die if you don't give me more money.
28: I think it's very clear that when we have a situation where we cannot even support severely malnourished children in communities with mothers who have sought help, we have a situation where we need to change something. We need to step up.
1: And when you do make the case to governments, and they fail to either provide any more money or as much as you want, what is the justification? Is it our electorates don't want to pay for this kind of thing?
28: Well, I think there are a number of things. I think, you know, legitimately, there are a lot of domestic concerns around school, healthcare, whatever. I mean, I think it's reasonable that that's the number one priority. I think now in Europe, of course, there is also concerns about the neighborhood, including Ukraine, where investments, again, legitimately are being made. But I really hope that governments can also keep an eye on the global agenda, because it's not only about the humanitarian imperative, the solidarity to do the right thing. It's ultimately also about self-interest. I mean, food security and stability is closely linked. Europe is not an island. We need to make sure that we have the basic resources to address hunger in the Horn of Africa, in the Sahel, in the Middle East. And unless we step in now, the risk is that we will see even more conflict. We need to bring an end to the ones that we're already having. That's no doubt about that. But unless we invest in food security, my fear is that we're going to see even more instability in the months ahead.
1: You mentioned your recent visit to Afghanistan. You've also recently been to Sudan, the world's worst humanitarian situation. What did you see there? Because we had a report on the program last week from the capital, Khartoum, which is getting back to some vague sense of normality, but that's not the case in the rest of the country.
28: Yeah, and I think there is some normality maybe, but you know, about 1 million people have come back, but they're also fearful and they are not really investing. You know, we are supporting them the best we can. They are now opening public schools, so we provide school meals for about 1 million children that are coming back to schools. But certainly, right now, the center of the fighting is in the Kordofan. So we don't even have access to tens of thousands of people who have been recently displaced. And the fighting, you know, is not coming down. If anything, in the context of the war in the Middle East, fighting has intensified. I was also 5 days in Darfur. Here, you know, it's the front line has been somewhat settled. I visited this camp, Tawila, 700,000 people who have, you know, survived the onslaught on al-Fashir, who managed to flee, survive. They are now in this camp. I've never seen anything like it. It's like an ocean of grass huts, and they are there with absolutely nothing. I mean, the support that we provide is trickle. And this is a place where security is there. We need access, but we also need the funds now to be able to step up. That's the least we can do to these people who we were not there to prevent the war. We were not there to prevent the atrocities that took place. They have now managed to survive. We need to provide them the basic humanitarian assistance they require.
1: Carl Skow, Executive Deputy Director of the World Food Programme. Thanks very much for coming into the Newsday studio.
28: Thank you.
2: The number of executions that took place around the world last year was the highest figure in more than four decades. That's according to the campaign group Amnesty International, and they say that it was driven largely by Iran. It says the Iranian authorities have put more than 2,000 people to death, double the number of the previous year. Most of them were for drug offences and murder. But both Amnesty and the United Nations say that there's been a sharp increase in executions in political cases, with 32 men killed since the US-Israeli war on Iran began. Caroline Holy reports.
0: Hello, people of Iran. You are hearing my voice from Urumiye Central Prison, and this may be the last time you hear it.
3: 29-year-old Mehrab Abdollahzadeh was arrested in 2022 during anti-government protests that followed the death of a young woman in police custody. He was accused of being involved in the killing of a member of the security forces.
0: From the very first day of my arrest, they forced confessions out of me through torture and threats. They know it, and God knows it, that I'm innocent.
3: In this recording, obtained by the Kurdistan Human Rights Network, he describes the torment of being on death row, the sleepless nights.
0: A condemned person can only find a sliver of peace after 1 a.m., perhaps letting go of their racing thoughts to sleep for 2 or 3 hours.
3: This is his mother, wearing a navy headscarf, sitting on a grey sofa, holding in her hand a framed black and white picture of him. She begs for help to save him, saying he's young, he's innocent, he has dreams ahead of him. But in the early hours of May the 3rd, state media announced his execution. He's one of dozens of political prisoners who've been put to death since the US and Israeli war on Iran began. At least 14 of them were only arrested in January during a nationwide uprising that was crushed with lethal force. Nassim Papayani from Amnesty International says executions are carried out by hanging at dawn.
5: Effectively, people in Iran have been waking up daily, near daily announcements of executions being carried out. The authorities weaponized the death penalty as a tool of political repression to instill fear among the population and essentially crush and stifle any dissent that there might be.
3: At the end of last month, state-run TV ran a report on Sarsan Azadvar, a 21-year-old karate champion, convicted of effective collaboration with the enemy during January's protests. He's seen in the report in handcuffs, apparently confessing to breaking the window of a police car with a stick and asking for petrol to set it on fire. Less than 4 months after his arrest, he was executed, even though he wasn't officially accused of a lethal crime, which is the threshold for using the death penalty under international law. Thamin El-Khitan, spokesperson for the UN Human Rights Office, says Iran's increased use of the death penalty to silence political dissent is frightening.
6: We are seeing people who are being charged on vague laws and texts and executed, often also in expedited processes. And many individuals, including children, are still at risk of execution.
3: This is the voice of Erfan Shakurzadeh. He's wearing blue prison uniform and appears in the circumstances unbelievably calm. He was arrested last year while studying for a master's in satellite technology and accused of spying for the US and Israel. Again, his confession was televised. Erfan Shakurzadeh was 29 when he was executed last Monday. In a letter he wrote from prison, obtained by Iranian human rights groups, he says he was subjected to 8.5 months of torture and solitary confinement, and the confession he made was under duress. Iran executed more people in 2025 than at any time since the 1980s, according to the UN, and it fears that the number this year will be even higher.
2: The BBC's Caroline Holy there. The BBC has asked the Iranian authorities to comment on their increased use of the death penalty and claims of torture, but have not received a response. Now, one of the main stories we're covering this morning is the outbreak of Ebola virus in the Democratic Republic of Congo. Rwanda says it's reinforcing screening for people coming into the country after a confirmed case of Ebola virus in a Congolese town close to the Rwandan border. Now, we heard earlier from the head of the Africa Centers for Disease Control and Prevention, who warned that the virus could spread further in East Africa and cautioned people to take special hygiene measures because of lack of a vaccine. Our correspondent in Kinshasa in the DRC is Emery Mukomeno.
7: The latest official number given by the Congolese government is still pointing at 80 people that have died so far. The people who are suspected to have been in contact with those who have died is still standing at 246, according to the Congolese government. But these are not the same numbers we are getting from the Africa CDC, pointing at 87 dead, at least 57 of them in Mungwalu, the epicenter of the disease, 27 in Ruampara, the second epicenter. So the numbers varies, and health teams have told us that the reason being is that they are still gathering data, so it is quite normal that these numbers keeps increasing or are changing from one organization to another. As teams have deployed on the ground, and they are still doing contact tracing and deploying equipment and setting up the Ebola treatment center in various hotspots, including in Goma City, where at least one confirmed case was reported yesterday, and the patient is now at Heal Africa, one of the largest health center in Goma.
2: Emery Makumeno giving us the latest there from the country, which is battling yet another outbreak of Ebola, the 17th in the country's history. So this is a country that's very much experienced in dealing with this virus, Rob. But then this is a different and rare strain that has only previously been recorded twice.
1: And what we've had, which I suppose differentiates the outbreaks you were covering a few years ago compared to this one, is the rise of an awful lot of misinformation, particularly on social media. And we heard various health officials on the programme today giving people advice on what to do and what not to do. Is there a lot of misinformation out there?
2: There is usually a lot of misinformation and suspicion also, because what tends to happen when you have such a big outbreak, and you know, with the WHO declaring a public health emergency, is that you'll have many people from other countries coming, you know, just swooping in with equipment and 4x4s coming in to help the people with good intentions. But people then start asking questions and being very suspicious. So what they learned in 2018 during that other big outbreak of Ebola in Eastern DRC is that you need to work with the community. So I imagine right now they would be sending anthropologists, epidemiologists to talk to the communities, to explain to them what's happening, what the outbreak is all about, to kind of, you know, inform people, educate people before now you bring in the interventions.
1: Let's get all your Newsday sport headlines now. Here's Sarah Manai.
9: Tonight at the Emirates, Mikel Arteta's league leaders take on already relegated Burnley. Arsenal could move 5 points clear at the top of the English Premier League, 5 points clear of Manchester City once again.
10: There is no our choice. We had the opportunity from our supporters. It's going to be a Monday night. Let's take it in a really positive way. We leave something incredible with our supporters against Atletico. If we can replicate any of that, I know that the team is going to respond really, really well.
9: Arsenal-Burnley, the game kicks off tonight at 7 o'clock GMT. Bruno Fernandes equaled the English Premier League record for assists in a season as Manchester United beat Nottingham Forest 3-2 yesterday. The Portuguese draws level with legend Thierry Henry and Kevin De Bruyne on 20. With the win and Fernandes' record, manager Michael Carrick said yesterday was a great one for United.
11: I was pleased with a lot of things. Looked dangerous, could have scored a lot of goals. We scored a good number of goals, could have scored more. A lot of positive in the game. Bruno obviously getting the assist. That it's a difficult one because you could see him going through a few times, and it's whether he shoots or not, and you kind of, it becomes a thing really when you would try to even not make it a thing. But the fact that he did get that and we won the game was made it a good day.
9: In France, a game was abandoned yesterday when hooded ultras stormed the pitch at the Stade de la Beaujoire and threw flares during a game between Nantes and Toulouse. Nantes ultras were protesting against the club's relegation from Ligue 1, the French top flight this season, having won only 5 of their 33 league games. In tennis, Jannik Sinner continues to write his name into the record books at a pace rarely seen in the men's game. The world number one has now won a record 6 Masters titles in a row after beating Casper Ruud in Rome yesterday. He beat him in 2 sets, 6-4, 6-4. The next stop for Sinner, Paris, and the French Open. Roland Garros qualifying round start today in the French capital. And Max Verstappen's hopes of winning the Nürburgring 24 hours endurance race on his debut were ended by a late issue with his team's car in Germany. At that point, the 4-time Formula One world champion was leading the race by about 30 seconds with 3 hours and 20 minutes left to go. And that's all the sports from us this morning.
2: Many thanks, Sarah. Now, Rob, I wonder what people are doing where you are to cope with the rising fuel prices.
1: Well, people.

0: than it was the last time I filled it up.
1: Yeah, and people have been telling us stories of how they are coping around the world. Obviously, some countries are having it more difficult than others. And when I was coming in today, I saw quite a number of people walking to work. There were fewer matatus, the public transport vehicles. And that is because there's a nationwide strike by public transport operators, which is underway in Kenya today, with commuters in major towns reporting significant disruption and reduced services. Now, the strike is backed by major transport groups, including public minibuses operators. That is, they're called matatus here. There are also lorry drivers, motorcycle taxi drivers, riders, taxi associations, bus companies. You name it. Now, the action comes amid a dispute over rising fuel and operating costs, with operators insisting their demands have not been addressed, while government officials are calling for urgent talks to restore normal services. For more on this, let's now speak to Albert Karakacha, chair of the Matatu Owners Association here in Kenya. Welcome to the program. So far, how successful has been your strike action?
2: Okay, our strike action is 99%.
1: What's the basis of the 99%? Because I mentioned that, yes, I saw people walking to work as I came in, but there were some matatus that were operating and the roads were busy as usual, except that there were fewer matatus. Schools were staying away, so not many school buses. What's the
2: What we
1: basis
2: can
1: of
2: say that
1: your assessment?
2: the Matatu Owners Association control the Matatu countrywide, and as we know right now, we have 99% Matatus are out of the road. I've spoken to people in Mombasa. I've spoken to our members in Malindi. I've spoken to our members in Busia, Bungoma, all over the country, and we are striking because of the issue of the increment of the diesel, because the diesel is the one which drive the economy of this country. So we distract because of that.
1: What do you want government to do? Because this is a global issue. You have heard the guests that we have had this morning talking about how how they are facing the challenge in different parts of the world. What do you want the government to do?
2: What we want the government to do, they need to have, we have what we call subsidy. And the subsidy will help to cushion down the common Mwananchi, because the common Mwananchi is the one suffering. If we continue increasing the bus fare, we are making the public to suffer. So what we are urging the government, they need to see how to work on the subsidy, because we know there is subsidy which they can work on, and they can try to remove some of the taxes so that the fuel can go down. Another issue is
1: Already
2: about
1: taxes have
2: corruption.
1: been reduced
2: Not
1: in
2: yet. The
1: last
2: taxes
1: month,
2: are
1: mid
2: still
1: last
2: there.
1: month.
2: The
1: The
2: taxes are still there.
1: value
2: You see,
1: added tax was being revised from 13% to 8%.
2: they revised the taxes, but they've already shoot up the fuel. Last week, they pushed the fuel up to 76 shillings per liter.
1: That's right. They have increased,
2: So
1: which
2: it's
1: they do every month. We'll have to leave it there. Many thanks, Albert Karakacha. And that's it for from us here on Newsday today. Thank you for your company through the morning. Have a good day.
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10: Hello and welcome to the History Hour with me, Max Pearson, the past brought to life by those who were there. This week, the birth of what is now a TV staple, a reality game show set on an island.
11: You have the thought of, what would I do if I ended up on a deserted island? You have the sun, the beaches, people in not that much clothes.
10: Also, how Canada has struggled to come to terms with the past treatment of Indigenous children. This

0: Just the most unknown, saddest, darkest chapter in Canadian history, because no one knew what was going on all these years.
1: And did they really become birds? The discovery of the first dinosaur fossil with feathers.
2: But then suddenly this one box comes out, and there was a specimen lying on the red velvet. Within milliseconds, I realized that this was no fake.
1: That's after a full bulletin of today's World News.
3: BBC News with Emily Thomas. The Dutch cruise ship at the centre of a deadly hantavirus outbreak is approaching the Netherlands port of Rotterdam, where it's due to dock in the coming hours. The outbreak on board the vessel during a trip from Argentina to Cape Verde has so far claimed three lives and seen dozens of people placed into quarantine. Once back in the Netherlands, the remaining crew will enter quarantine and the ship will be disinfected. These Rotterdam residents said they only had a few concerns about the ship docking.
4: It was scary at first because of, like, we've had COVID before, but upon doing a bit of research, hantavirus is rather old. It's not a new thing necessarily, so we'll probably figure something out and get on top of it again.
5: What is concerning to me is how well would the people that are inside, how well are they going to stay in the quarantine? Because they said it's up to 6 weeks. So that's my only concern.
3: The head of the Africa Centres for Disease Control and Prevention has stressed the need for adherence to public health measures to minimise the risk of the latest Ebola outbreak in the Democratic Republic of Congo. Speaking to the BBC, Jean Kaseya said there'd been 87 reported deaths in the DRC and one in Uganda, and that Rwanda and South Sudan were on alert for any cases. From the Kenyan capital, Nairobi, here's Thomas Mkwana.
6: The problem with handling this entire crisis is all these countries have to coordinate with all their ailing health systems to try and coordinate to stop the spread of this virus between these borders. Now, South Sudan is in the northeast. South Sudan has never faced an Ebola outbreak of this scale so far. And experts warn that if this remains uncontained, it could spread into the other East African countries. Kenya has also said that it's tightening borders of entry. That's all airports, ports of entry near Uganda, and thorough screening will happen there, including also an Ebola preparedness team in case of an outbreak.
3: Thomas Mkwana reporting. The union representing Samsung Electronics workers has said that strike action will continue as planned on Thursday in a dispute over pay and bonuses. That's despite a court injunction ordering the union to ensure any strike does not disrupt production. Jake Guan is in Seoul.
7: This strike is really happening at a time when Samsung Electronics is in a golden age thanks to this AI boom. Their memory chips are flying off the shelf. If we look at the first 3 months of this year, their operating profit, $38 billion. And that is 8 times the profit from the same time last year. So what the union is saying is that, you know, we have been through with Samsung through the thick and thin, and we want a bigger cut of this sudden windfall. And they said they want Samsung to set aside 15% of their profit as bonuses for them.
3: Jake Guan reporting. This is the latest world news from the BBC. The Philippine Senate is due to convene as an impeachment court today to determine whether the country's vice president, Sara Duterte, is guilty of allegations including misuse of public funds, accumulating unexplained wealth, and threatening the life of the president. It comes after the House of Representatives voted last week to impeach her. She's denied wrongdoing. Ukrainian officials say Russia has attacked several regions overnight with drones and missiles, as well as artillery fire. 26 people were injured in the eastern Dnipropetrovsk region, with strikes hitting residential and public buildings, cars and businesses. Residential buildings also came under fire in the southern port city of Odessa, where 2 people were wounded. Injuries were also reported in Zaporizhia and Nikopol regions. A BBC investigation has discovered that people smugglers in France are offering migrants a network of companies where they can pay to cross the channel illegally. An undercover researcher, posing as someone trying to make a small boat crossing, was told by a gang member about shops and businesses that would accept payment either in cash or as a bank transfer. Mike Tapp is a British migration minister.
8: These criminals are creative and they operate in ways that, of course, we need to keep up with. And we are when it comes to illegal working, for example. And there's a lot of work going on around this. On that specific case, I'd love to see more. But of course, at this moment, I can't go into any detail on that.
3: More than 40,000 people crossed the English Channel in small boats last year. An archive of almost 800 historic tartan samples has been given to the National Museum of Scotland. The archive, which has been described as exceptional, contains tartans produced by J&D Patton, one of the largest manufacturers of the last 200 years. Some of the samples date back to the 1820s. BBC News.
1: Hello, this is The History Hour with Max Pearson, a week's worth of characters and stories from Witness History on the BBC World Service. Coming up, we shed light on some dark events from the past, the abuse of Indigenous children in Canada and Brazil's history of slavery. But we also got a very important dinosaur discovery in the 1990s, and we learn about the joik singing style of northern Norway. But we're going to begin in the 1990s on a remote tropical island in Malaysia. 16 people from Sweden have made it through a rigorous selection process, and there are cameras focused on their every move. They've said goodbye to their families to take part in a television experiment. Maddie Savage has been speaking to the winner of one of the world's first reality game shows.
9: It's June 1997. Martin Malin is sitting on a tree stump on a sun-drenched island, waiting to find out if he's won a Swedish TV competition.
10: It was, as it always was, a very hot, humid day. I haven't showered in 44 days. I had a bad hair day, I remember.
9: The show's called Expedition Robinson, a reference to Robinson Crusoe, an 18th century novel by Daniel Defoe about a sailor stranded on a desert island. Now, nearly 300 years later, the idea is being reimagined, not as fiction, but as reality television.
11: Martin har fyra röster, Kent har två.
9: Martin is a 30-year-old police officer from Stockholm. Now he's one of the finalists.
10: And I was so nervous. Before we were going to shoot, I needed to pee 5 or 6 times.
9: Wow.
10: I was so nervous. I was actually thinking that, what if they're actually going to vote for this other guy?
11: Martin.
10: When we all realize that I'm going to win. It's not that I'm cheering and, you know, jumping up and down and whoa. It's more like, whew, a sight. I was so relieved.
9: So what did you think would happen when you got home?
10: We thought, well, they're going to air this. People are going to watch it. After that, everything is going to go back to normal.
9: But that couldn't have been further from the truth, as we'll find out later. First, though, why did Sweden end up making the programme in the first place? In the mid-1990s, soap operas and set-based comedy series ruled people's screens. There were no on-demand streaming networks. You had to get home in time to catch your favourite shows.
10: I saw Friends, Seinfeld's Fault Towers. That was on, well, maybe the reruns. Mr. Bean.
9: Reality TV was still very new.
12: This is the true story. True story.
13: Seven strangers.
9: This MTV show called The Real World had already filmed young people living together in the US and in Sweden. In the UK, a British producer had developed an idea that will by now sound familiar. Contestants competing for survival on a desert island.
14: I knew it was going to be an amazing hit.
9: That's Charlie Parsons, co-founder of production company Planet 24, reflecting on that time in a recent YouTube interview for Parrot Analytics, an audience data company.
14: You know, in our original pitch document, we put a cover of Newsweek or Time magazine saying these are the survivors as a sort of demonstration of the kind of success it would have.
9: At first, his concept was hard to sell. Broadcasters worried it was too unconventional and too tough on contestants. But in 1996, a Swedish producer called Anna Bråkenhielm saw its potential. She bought the rights for around $12,000, a small sum in the TV world. Sweden's public service broadcaster SVT agreed to take a gamble and commission the programme. SVT put out this trailer calling for contestants brave enough to spend 6 weeks in the wild. Thousands applied for an audition, including Martin Malin.
10: I thought, hey, I'm an adventurous guy. I like challenges. So why not?
9: Even before the first episode aired, it was met with fierce criticism. Much of the controversy centered on the idea that the contestants would be voted out one by one by fellow participants. Critics described it as bullying or even fascist TV. Some drew comparisons with Lord of the Flies, a novel by William Golding that came out in the 1950s. It's about a group of schoolboys marooned on an island, and it ends in brutal violence.
10: Oh, this is terrible. They vote who's going to leave the island. They must feel awful doing that.
9: Then, weeks before the show was due to go on air, something awful happened. The first contestant to be voted out of the programme, Sinisha Shavia, took his own life.
10: And that was a shock. We were all staring at each other. It's like, what?
9: The islanders found out at a meeting with SVT bosses, who said they weren't sure whether to put the show on TV anymore. Sinisha's widow told a Swedish tabloid he'd become embarrassed and depressed when he returned home, but there was no suicide note.
10: After a lot of meetings, they aired the show, and the reviews, the critics, it was enormous. Everybody hated the show.
9: SVT decided to pause the programme for a few weeks. They re-edited later episodes, taking out parts that could be considered too controversial.
10: And they made the show nicer, so to speak. And then the show started to air again.
9: All the debates in the media only fueled public curiosity. When the programme returned, it became clear viewers were tuning in not just for the controversy, but to get to know the contestants and watch their challenges unfold.
10: You could see real people that you could identify yourself with. You could sit there, watch this show, and see, that could have been me.
9: After the re-edit, audiences grew. The experiment had struck a chord. By the time the final episode aired, a quarter of Sweden's population was watching.
10: None of us understood how big this was going to be.
9: Overnight, Martin became the country's first major reality TV star. He was unable to leave home without people recognising him. And in an era before selfies, he was regularly stopped for his autograph.
10: I would say the first 6 months, I was sort of living a rock star life, especially when I left Stockholm and visited some smaller cities. People were standing at the train station waiting for me. And also, I got to meet a lot of real celebrities, artists and actors and the red carpet. All of that was also a new world, a crazy world.
9: The programme's success in Sweden quickly attracted international interest. Dozens of other countries bought the format, which became known in most places as Survivor. In 2026, the American version is celebrating its 50th season. Why do you think the concept is still so appealing?
10: You have the thought of, what would I do if I ended up on a deserted island? How would it work? You have that. You have the environment. You have the sun, the beaches, people in not that much clothes.
9: Expedition Robinson also helped lay the foundations for a whole new genre of reality television. From Big Brother to Love Island, and more recently The Traitors, now shown in more than 30 countries, many globally successful formats are built on the same core idea: participants voting each other out. Unlike Martin, today's contestants know how famous they could become, and many deliberately use these shows to launch influencer careers. But there are ongoing debates about the ethics of reality programmes and their impact on some contestants' mental health.
10: I've never regretted being on the show. I was presented in a positive way. I don't have any responsibility for what reality TV has become today.
9: 6 months after Expedition Robinson, the world's first reality TV show winner returned to his day job as a police officer. Martin is now a member of Sweden's parliament, but he still thinks a lot about his time on that sun-drenched island.
10: Actually, if they call me and ask me to be on the show again, I would probably say maybe. I would not say no.
1: Martin Malin was speaking to Maddie Savage in that Podlit production. Well, TV schedules around the world are now thick with reality game shows. Misha Kovka is a professor of cross-media culture at the University of Amsterdam. That Swedish expedition Robinson was a something of a landmark moment, but they are now everywhere, aren't they?
3: They certainly are. I mean, that was the invention of the reality game show that we saw right there, and it has turned out to be very popular, to say the least.
1: Why so? And also, why so globally popular?
3: Well, I think there was this talk about the way that people are able to identify with participants in reality TV programs. And I think that that's very true. And that invention of the challenge format, that turned out to be particularly important, right? So it is also about the competition and the voting off that really grabs people into the drama. But I think that kind of projecting yourself as a viewer into these people undergoing these very difficult challenges often is extremely, it really grabs us. It's just kind of a winning broad format, and then it gets applied to all sorts of different contexts. It gets applied to love, it gets applied to cooking, it gets applied to gardening, right? This is a format that can just be changed over and over again to apply to different daily and also very unusual contexts.
1: Yeah, and the sort of format as applied to singing competitions, for example, has been hugely successful worldwide and has created stars in their own rights.
3: Definitely, definitely. And I mean, that has its own interesting history because during the very same period that kind of Survivor was being, the format was being developed, and we first saw Expedition Robinson in 97 and then Survivor in 2000. But in that same late 90s period, of course, we had pop stars going global, right? Pop stars actually began in New Zealand. It was bought as a format in Australia and then exported to Britain and Ireland. All of this is happening in the late 90s. And then Simon Fuller gets a good idea, decides to get rid of the group and focus it on the individual. And hello, we have Pop Idol. And then it gets picked up as American Idol. And really the rest is history. It goes wildly global from there.
1: And truly global. There are continent-wide competitions in Africa, for example. There are singing competitions even in Afghanistan, where you might not expect there to be that sort of enthusiasm about music.
3: Yeah, absolutely. And of course, music turns out to be something that is global in the sense that everyone, everywhere, every culture has some form of music. But of course, it's extremely local, right? So there's a wonderful documentary called Afghan Star about the Afghan Star program, which is their idol format. And of course, when you watch that documentary, what you hear is just how kind of local their kind of music is. So it really speaks to local audiences who also kind of see their own culture reflected in that at the same time as the format can travel globally.
1: Of course, Big Brother was one of the big hits that has been a big hit globally, but it started in the Netherlands. So why do you think the Netherlands was the crucible for that?
3: Well, it makes sense that it started in the Netherlands. I mean, there's a long production history of the format being worked on and developed and what ideas went into it. But for me, it makes perfect sense because the Dutch don't actually use window blinds as opposed to the British, for instance, right? I mean, Big Brother then went global. But it started here in part because the Dutch are actually used to looking into each other's houses, or at least pretending not to look into each other's houses. There was less kind of sense that we shouldn't be watching a group of people who are being constantly monitored by mounted and kind of handheld cameras. Of course we can watch, because this is kind of the way that, living in Amsterdam as I do, this is the way that I already experience walking around the city. People do sort of look into each other's lives here in a way that I think is uncomfortable in other cultural contexts, but did not prevent Big Brother from having a massive impact across Europe, in the UK, across Latin America, and elsewhere.
1: That's Misha Kovka, Professor of Cross-Media Culture at the University of Amsterdam. Next, we're in Canada, where for more than 100 years, Indigenous children were taken from their families to boarding schools run by various church organizations on behalf of the Canadian government. Many were subjected to physical and sexual abuse. A Truth and Reconciliation Commission was set up to examine the system. Tim O'Callaghan has been speaking to one of the three commissioners who travelled the country hearing survivors' testimonies and a warning there are descriptions of abuse and violence in this item.
13: There's been something of a day of reckoning for the people of Canada recently. The Truth and Reconciliation Commission has finally given its verdict on how the country treated its Aboriginal children.
15: This is the story of how more than 150,000 Indigenous children were taken from their homes and sent to residential schools, a practice that took place in Canada for over 100 years, with the last school closing in 1997.
0: This was the most unknown, saddest, darkest chapter in Canadian history, because no one knew what was going on all these years behind the residential schools until the Truth and Reconciliation Commission was established.
15: In 2008, the truth about what happened to the children who were taken from their families began to be heard.
0: My Cree name is Mahikant Mohdil, and my chief's name is Usaugi Hill. Cree name meaning walking wolf, and my chief's name is Golden Eagle. But also my name was number 65 when I was in residential school. And of course, my English name is Willie Littlechild.
15: Willie was one of the three commissioners on the Truth and Reconciliation Commission, a lawyer and former member of parliament. This was a deeply personal experience for him.
0: I was born on the Irminskin Cree Nation and was raised by my grandparents until I was taken to residential school when I was 6 years old. So for 14 years, I was being raised by a building. And I say that because of the connotations behind that, in a sense of being stripped away from your parents. So the bond of having a family was severed right at the outset when you're a little boy.
15: Attendance at the schools for Indigenous children became compulsory in 1920, and they were taken from their families for a sole purpose.
0: The records show that the purpose of establishing the schools was to kill the Indian in the child. So how do you do that? Well, you punish them when they speak their language, you take them away from your parents, and you prohibit anything that's related to you as an individual member of a nation. And with that stated purpose, the government then decided to hire faith groups, Catholic Church, the Protestant churches, by contract to run these schools.
15: And that process of attempting to kill the Indian in the child resulted in horrific abuse for the students of residential schools.
0: I had physical abuse. When I did something wrong, or was accused of doing something wrong, one of the things that happened to me was that you were taken into a room and you were put into a position like you're going to do push-ups. But I was being hit with a hockey stick across my back, my lower back. And to this day, I have to use a walker to walk because my back is so bad. You're assaulted mentally, your identity taken away. For example, my name was number 65. 65, come here, stupid. Or 65, why did you do that, you idiot? 65, when are you going to grow up? See, when you grow up with that kind of loss of identity, it assaults your self-esteem, your self-awareness, and your pride. If you had long hair, like braids, the first day of school, they were cut off. And that is a spiritual assault because your spirit is being taken away, in a sense, brutally by cutting your hair right off the bat when traditionally you wear with pride and for a purpose, long hair with braids. So the physical, the mental, emotional, the cultural, and worst of all, the sexual abuse. And I don't want to go into detail there, but I went through that part of growing up as well.
15: Willie's testimony was mirrored by the thousands of survivors who came forward and spoke to the commission during a seven-year period.
16: Watching my parents disappear as soon as they left. I never knew about hell, but that's where hell started for me. I was picked up by my ears and carried into the back office. stripped naked and beaten unconscious because I spoke the language of the devil.
17: There was always one priest that he used to say, "My child, my child." He'd put his arms around you and then he'd be touching you and made sure that he had you cornered.
18: I was hit with a ruler continuously. I was told that I was stupid, dumb, lazy, ugly, that I was a savage. I didn't learn a thing. I didn't learn anything in that school.
15: The Truth and Reconciliation Commission started as part of the Indian Residential School Settlement, a multi-billion dollar class action lawsuit which was brought against the Canadian government by survivors of residential schools in the early 2000s. Willie, along with the chair of the commission, Judge Murray Sinclair, and former journalist Marie Wilson, travelled thousands of miles across Canada, the world's second largest country, to hear the testimonies. But having to relive this trauma and hearing the pain of others began to take its toll on Willie and the other commissioners.
0: It was a couple of years into the hearings. I was really getting tired. What I was going through was compassion fatigue because I was hearing these negative abuse stories over and over and over again. And I was not releasing them. I was keeping them to myself. I wanted to honor the witnesses by keeping their stories safe. But at the same time, I was taking that trauma internally. So we started getting counseling as commissioners right after the day's hearings.
15: In June 2015, the commission was ready to give its final report, and the findings were stark, as reported by the BBC.
19: Judge Sinclair, who described the residential school era as one of the darkest, most troubling chapters in Canadian history, issued his damning verdict. Cultural genocide.
0: Many of them told us this was genocide. What happened to us as children was genocide. Just look at the scenario. Look at what happened to us. Look at how many people were harmed to the point of committing suicide or having other different consequences of harm. Even persons, little people that disappeared. There's many children who died in residential schools, but no one knew about that. Where were they buried? Who were these children? What was their names?
15: 94 calls to action were issued, including the establishment of a Reconciliation Council and a national holiday for truth and reconciliation. 11 years on, 16 of those calls have been completed, and many others are in progress.
0: So when I look at sort of a panoramic view across the country, I think we're moving along in a good way, together, working towards restoring respectful relationships and forgiveness is happening. Consequently, the health is improving in that way from people that were harmed and harmed others. I think we're on a good journey, a good story.
1: Chief Wilton Willie Littlechild was speaking to Tim O'Callaghan. A historic apology was given to survivors of residential schools for Indigenous children in 2008 by the Canadian Prime Minister Stephen Harper, which was repeated by Prime Minister Justin Trudeau in 2017. Protestant church organizations in Canada apologized for their roles, while Pope Francis apologized on behalf of the Catholic Church in 2022. We'll be back with more stories from the past in just a moment.
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1: coming up in part two of the History Hour, the discovery of the first dinosaur fossil with feathers. The moment when the singing style of the North European Sami people got a wide audience, and the long-buried bones that revealed Brazil's troubled history of slavery.
4: He told me, you live over a cemetery. You've just discovered the cemetery of the enslaved people. And I said, oh my God, what do I do?
1: That's after a summary of today's news.
3: BBC News with Emily Thomas. The cruise ship at the centre of the deadly hantavirus outbreak is approaching the Dutch port of Rotterdam, its final destination. Once there, the remaining crew and medics will enter quarantine. Three people died on board the vessel, but the WHO considers the situation low risk. The head of the Africa Centres for Disease Control says hygiene is key to minimising the risk of the current Ebola outbreak. So far, there are no effective vaccines or medicines for the latest strain, which has occurred in the Democratic Republic of Congo. 87 deaths have been reported there, and one in Uganda, with Rwanda and South Sudan on alert for cases. The union representing Samsung electronics workers has vowed to press ahead with a strike in South Korea this week. This is despite a court ordering it to ensure any stoppage does not disrupt production. An impeachment court has begun hearings in the Senate in the Philippines to determine whether the country's vice president, Sara Duterte, is guilty of misusing public funds and other alleged misdeeds, including threatening the life of the president. She's denied wrongdoing. Three specialist divers from Finland have started searching for the bodies of four Italians who died while exploring a deep underwater cave off the Maldives. One other body has already been discovered. A Maldivian rescue diver has also died taking part in the search. Ukrainian officials say Russia has attacked several regions with drones, missiles and artillery fire. 26 people were injured in the Dnipropetrovsk region. At least three people, including a prominent tribal elder, have been killed in an explosion in northwest Pakistan's Khyber Pakhtunkhwa province. Police are blaming Islamist militants. And that's the latest world news from the BBC with me, Emily Thomas.
1: Welcome back to part two of the History Hour with Max Pearson. Still to come, the unearthing of a dark period in the history of Brazil and a unique vocal singing style revealed to the world at the 1980 Eurovision Song Contest. But before that, we have a moment in history which changed the way in which we understand the ancient world of dinosaurs. In the 1990s, a fossil was discovered which became the first confirmed record of a dinosaur covered in feathers. If you like, it gave wings to the idea that dinosaurs evolved into birds. Here's Stefania Gozza.
5: It's October 1996, and the annual meeting of the Society of Vertebrate Paleontology is underway at the American Museum of Natural History. But the real buzz, it's not in the conference rooms, it's in the corridors. There, two scientists, one Canadian and one Chinese, are quietly showing a stack of photographs that's turning heads.
23: When we were at the conference in New York City, my colleague Chen Paiji from Nanjing came over and he brought many, many photographs.
5: This is Canadian paleontologist Philip Curry.
23: It just went totally crazy. Everybody wanted to line up and see the photographs. And it didn't matter if you were a scientist with just an interest, because you couldn't believe that after all these years, feathered dinosaurs had finally been found.
5: Chen Peiji and Philip Curry were not scheduled to present any joint research at the world's most important paleontology meeting. Yet when they met there, word quickly spread that they were carrying something far more explosive than anything on the program.
23: In the 1960s and 70s, the idea came out that maybe dinosaurs were warm-blooded. Not all dinosaurs, but certainly a lot of them. And if they were warm-blooded, then the small ones would need some kind of insulation on their body. If dinosaurs, in fact, were ancestral to birds, it makes sense that feathers is the kind of insulation that would be on their body. However, a lot of people said, well, you can't imagine a robin coming from a Tyrannosaurus rex. You know, unless you find feathers on a dinosaur fossil, I'm never going to believe you.
5: But now, he and his colleague had that evidence in their hands. So how did they get it?
23: When I was 6 years old, I opened a box of cereal and there was a free plastic dinosaur inside, and that got me hooked on dinosaurs.
5: Philip grew up to become a scientist and got a job in Alberta, Canada, one of the world's great centers for paleontology. Some of the largest dinosaur fossils have been found there. But since the second half of the 20th century, scientists' attention has been drawn elsewhere, as this 2011 BBC documentary explains.
6: One country now sits at the center of the new dinosaur revolution. China. In recent years, spectacular fossils have been uncovered here. Amazingly preserved, these fossils revealed exquisite new details. And they're giving
23: us... In the long period when I was growing up, I guess, the political situation between China and the West really was in very rough shape, we'll say. But Canada was one of the countries that seemed to get along well with China.
5: Philip became director of the China-Canada Dinosaur Project, the largest dinosaur exploration program between East and West in the last century. It was through that connection that in September 1996, he learned of a discovery that had barely circulated beyond China.
23: I went through Beijing, and there was a front page article on a Chinese newspaper, and it had a photograph of a small meat-eating dinosaur surrounded by what looked like feathers.
5: Ji Qiang, director of the Chinese Geological Museum, had broken the news of the discovery to the Chinese media. He invited Philip to see the specimen in Beijing.
23: I was very surprised to be ushered not into a collections room to see the specimen. I was ushered into a conference room, and it was full of the press, cameras and newspaper journalists and so on. I mean, the room was full. They sat me down at the front with Ji Qiang and brought out specimens one at a time, insects and fish. But I was starting to give up. I was starting to think, well, maybe they weren't going to actually show me the one I wanted to see. But then suddenly this one box comes out, and it's a Chinese silk-covered box, quite amazing, with red velvet inside, and there was a specimen lying on the red velvet. Within milliseconds, I realized that this was no fake. This was a specimen that was covered with something that, if it's not feathers, it's proto-feathers. It's something leading to feathers. And I became an instant believer.
5: It was a Sinosauropteryx, a small dinosaur that lived about 125 million years ago in what is now China. It is now believed to have had feathers, not for flight, but for insulation. Philip had been invited to study it with Ji Qiang, but then...
23: Something went sour during the press conference, and I wasn't sure what it was, but at the end of the conference, then there was no question that Ji Qiang was finding a way to say, no, you're not going to work on the specimen. As it turned out, is because of things that were said and translated in a certain way. I was questioning the fact that G had called it a fossil bird rather than a dinosaur.
5: Ji Qiang believed it was the world's oldest bird, but Philip was convinced it was a dinosaur.
23: He was a geologist, and he was training himself to be a paleontologist because he had access to all these beautiful specimens from northeastern China. But when he saw feathers on the outside of the Sinosauropteryx specimen, then to him, this was not a dinosaur, this was a bird.
5: Philip went back to Canada empty-handed, but all was not lost. Li Fang is one of the farmers involved in the discovery. He spoke to the BBC in 1998 for a different documentary.
7: I was digging and uncovered a large slab of rock. I thought it must be valuable.
23: Half of the specimen ended up in one slab of rock, and the other half ended in the other slab of rock. And the amateur collector, who was a farmer, was a pretty good businessman. And so he had sold half of the specimen to the Geological Museum in Beijing, and the other half of the specimen he sold to the museum in Nanjing.
5: Chen Peiji was the paleontologist studying that other half of the fossil kept in Nanjing. He agreed to meet Philip at the annual meeting of the Society of Vertebrate Paleontology in New York, where this story began. Until then, news of the discovery had largely remained within China and Japan. It was at that meeting in New York that all of the world first learned of the feathered dinosaur thanks to the photographs Chen Peiji had brought to Philip.
23: And I was invited to go back to China almost immediately and go see the specimen in Nanjing. And so I was the only person for a long time who had seen both sides of the specimen even.
5: Sinosauropteryx was only the first of many feathered dinosaur fossils unearthed in China. Its discovery sparked years of debate. Today, the scientific consensus is clear. Some dinosaurs evolved feathers and over millions of years gave rise to modern birds. Even major film franchises like Jurassic World have embraced this shift, with recent installments depicting dinosaurs covered in feathers.
23: That's about time.
1: That's the Canadian paleontologist Philip Curry. He was speaking to Stefania Godza. Next, we're staying in the 1990s for a moment when the history of slavery in Brazil came under the spotlight. It started with a woman called Mercê dos Anjos, who was just trying to fulfill a middle-class dream by renovating her house in Rio de Janeiro. But in the process, a very grim story from the past began to emerge. She's been speaking to Julia Janeiro.
8: I got married, had three daughters, and each of them had a pet. So we really wanted a big house with space for them to play and run around.
11: Mercedes had lived in Rio's harbor area since she was a girl. She and her husband, Petrúcio, bought an old house there built in 1866. After 6 years living there, they saved enough money to renovate it.
8: On the first day of renovations, they were digging holes for pillars to build a second floor, and they found these bones. So José, the bricklayer, he sat next to me at lunch and said, "Look, in the holes that we were digging, we found a lot of bones. The old owners must have buried dogs in the backyard." I said, "Well, that's odd. Can you show me?" I started to go through the rubble and I found an adult's dental arch. I told him, "So José, this isn't a dog's, it's a person's. Look, it's just like ours." And he made the sign of the cross. Then I found another dental arch, tiny, and said, "So José, this is a child's." He started to cry. Everyone stood there, staring. We were like, "My God, what is this?" We started to think, "Oh, the old owners of the house killed people and buried them. Oh no, it was a serial killer." A million things crossed our minds.
11: That evening, Message called a neighbor familiar with the history of the harbor area. She didn't know that 2 centuries back, a wharf just down the road from her house was the entry point for around 1 million enslaved people from Africa, sold in slave markets in the vicinity. The neighbor showed her a map with a path to a graveyard.
8: We had no idea of the story. He told me, "You live over a cemetery. You've just discovered the cemetery of the enslaved people." And I said, "Oh my God, what do I do?"
12: Eu falei, "Meu Deus, o que eu faço?"
11: Message had uncovered the new Black Cemetery, where historians estimate tens of thousands of people were buried. Brazil received more enslaved people from Africa than any other place in the Americas, around 4.8 million people. And according to recent studies, Rio was once Brazil's largest slavery port.
8: Today I say that there I found the Holocaust, the Black Holocaust. It's a part of history that we didn't read about at school. We would learn that Brazil was inhabited by indigenous people and that there were slaves in the past. That doesn't sting, does it? We knew nothing about the reality of how bad it was.
11: The term pretos novos, or new blacks, referred to enslaved people recently trafficked to Brazil. who couldn't speak Portuguese yet. The makeshift burial ditch beneath Mercedes' home was used from the late 1700s until around 1830.
12: Fica em quatro casas, um lugar que tem mais ou menos 40 mil pessoas.
4: It lies beneath four houses today. It's a place with around 40,000 people, among which there were bodies of babies, girls, boys, teenagers, women, including pregnant women. They came from Mozambique, Congo, Angola, some from Ivory Coast, and when they disembarked, they were almost dead.
11: Conditions on board slave ships were so appalling, historians estimate that hundreds of thousands died even before landing in Rio. Many died soon after, weakened by malnutrition and diseases like smallpox and dysentery. Merced had a hard time sleeping that night. The next morning, she called the city hall. When officials saw the archaeological remains, they suspended any further construction work, and so the family had to move out temporarily.
4: We faced quite an ordeal, because it was a heritage site, but with people living on top. We were banned from continuing the building works, but nothing was done to investigate the site. And so we feared that authorities would seize our home.
11: After 3 years like this, the family decided to move back in and resume renovations covertly. But Merced was restless with all that history underground. She started inviting visitors in to share her discovery, and the word spread. On May 13, 2005, Abolition Day, the family, together with friends and activists, founded the New Blacks Research and Memory Institute. As of last year, the site has received around 300,000 visitors. Today, Merced is 69 years old and has long retired from the family business she used to run. Merced shows me the exhibition hall with panels about the history of slavery and two windows on the floor so you can see down into the archaeological site. Underground, the earth is intermeshed with countless pieces of human bones. The family lives next door in the same old house. Tonight, the opening of an art show starts with a Roda de Samba, live samba music. The Institute is a vibrant center for research, education, and Afro-Brazilian culture. Surrounded by visitors, Mercedes looks back over the 30 years since her finding.
4: This moment brings back memories from my encounter with people who came from Africa, and they somehow asked me not to allow them to be forgotten.
11: Maria Augusta, or Dona Gu, plays the atabaque, the tall wooden hand drum of Afro-Brazilian religions. The exhibition hall is filled with paintings of Black women who uphold Afro-Brazilian traditions by artist Dalmone Ligijussi. Mercedes' discovery turned out to be the tip of an iceberg. 15 years later, when the city was redeveloping the harbor area for the Rio Olympics, archaeologists dug up the nearby Valongo Wharf, the old slavery port. In 2017, UNESCO recognized the wharf as a World Heritage Site. The region is known as Little Africa, and guided tours lead people to learn about its history and celebrate Afro-Brazilian culture. But Merced believes that the lack of consistent public funding for the Institute reflects a wider reluctance to confront this history.
4: The pain doesn't interest them. They are interested in the upbeat, the festive, the samba. Of course, the samba is important, but before samba, there is pain. It's a struggle. I'm a white person fighting against our society's perverse racism. They don't want to keep the story alive.
9: Do you have a feeling of accomplishment that you've fulfilled your mission?
12: Ainda não. Tá longe. Isso é muito frágil.
4: Not yet. I'm far from that. This is very fragile. If we let a day go past without talking about this, the memory will fade.
1: Mercé Dos Anjos was speaking to Julia Canero in that Overcoat Media production. Finally this week, we're going to lighten the mood with a story about the ever flamboyant and sometimes controversial world of the Eurovision Song Contest. The 25th edition took place in 1980, and it introduced the audience to Joik, a unique vocal style from the indigenous Sami communities of northern Norway and Finland. Surya Elango tells us more.
10: It's April 19th and we're in The Hague in the Netherlands. 19 acts are performing in this international singing competition tonight, and we're already halfway through the show. So far, the audience has heard a whirlwind of styles, from Australia's upbeat opener with a lyrical tribute to the history of music, Turkey's glossy disco pop, Luxembourg's penguin costume novelty act, Morocco's first and only Eurovision entry with an Arabic ballad, Finland's flute-led piece, and plenty more. Next up, though, is Norway. By 1980, they'd finished last more times than any other country, including 2 null points. Their track record gave no hint of what was about to happen. Standing center stage is Sverre Sjelsberg, a tall Norwegian musician known at home for his folk pop, which was popular at the time, and for fronting the 1960s rock band, the Pussycats. Dressed in a light shirt and trousers, guitar strapped across his shoulder, he leans into the microphone and begins the opening verses of Norway's entry. It's simple and steady, the guitar looping beneath a chant-like vocal melody. Then, partway through the song, the energy shifts. An unknown singer, Mattis Hatta, from the indigenous Sami people in the north of Norway, steps forward, wearing a gaakti, traditional Sami clothing, a blue tunic with red, yellow and green trim. And then he begins to joik. It's a sound completely new to the Eurovision stage, a rhythmic, breath-driven vocal style from the north of Norway, rarely heard outside of the indigenous Sami communities at the time. So how did this community's private vocal tradition make it here, watched and heard by millions of people across the world? Well, that's a story that goes back to a community, a dam, and a protest movement that forced Norway to reckon with Sami rights. This is Inga, one of Mattis Hatta's younger sisters. She's speaking in Sami.
13: A joik is a person. It's a very close and personal description of that person through music, their personality, their traits, in a far more intimate way than words could ever express.
10: Mattis, who the family nickname Marta, grew up in a reindeer herding family in the north of Norway with his mother, father, and 9 siblings.
13: So Marte was the oldest, and then there was me.
10: In 1968, the Norwegian government announced plans for a large 110-meter hydroelectric dam on the Alta Katakino River in Finnmark, northern Norway. The project would have completely flooded their home village of Matsa and threatened reindeer herding routes and salmon fishing, which were central to Sami life, including the Hatta families.
13: It all began when they decided to make that dam near Alta. This was all very frightening. We were scared this new dam would flood my home village.
10: For more than a century, the Sami had lived under Norwegianization, a forced assimilation policy that ran from the mid-1800s and started to phase out in the 1960s. The policy included state-run boarding schools that banned minority languages and forced relocation of whole villages. The Sami traditional way of life was pushed to the margins.
13: Mahte had never really joiked much at home. And back in 1980, joiking in public was definitely still frowned upon by many, many more.
10: But the joik never disappeared. In this time, people kept it alive in the places Norwegianization couldn't reach. Out on the tundra while herding reindeer, in the mountains, or quietly within trusted family gatherings. Joiking in secret or where no one could hear. But then in 1978, everything changed. The Sami's joiking wouldn't be so secret anymore, which all began when the Norwegian government approved the Alta Dam.
13: Our people demanded they stop,
14: but the Norwegian parliament just ignored them.
10: By the following year, Sami communities and environmental activists launched the largest wave of civil disobedience Norway had ever seen. Hunger strikes, blockades, and mass gatherings at the construction site in Stilla.
16: Thousands of people had gathered there. People came from everywhere, even other countries. There was a sense of fighting spirit that had been lit, but there was also a feeling of sadness. Mahde practically moved there, but would come home and tell us stories

0: 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World Cup planning includes transit improvements intended to serve Houston after the final match. 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
1: The Norwegian Parliament.
2: He told us they were going to enter Eurovision with it, and he explained that it was a protest song. One of the lines in the singing part of Sami Etnan directly translates to "Joik has greater power than gunpowder." In Norwegian, "Joik har større kraft enn krutt."
1: And after submitting the song to Norway's broadcaster NRK, who are preparing for the Melody Grand Prix, Norway's Eurovision selection, by March 1980, they received the good news. Sami Etnan was going to be Norway's official Eurovision entry. Before long, it was April the 19th, the day of the Eurovision Song Contest.
2: Our whole family had come home to watch the Eurovision finals together. And we all gathered in front of the TV. I couldn't believe the size of the audience. All those people seeing and hearing him on that stage. It went straight to my heart. Our mother, she didn't say much, but she had a big smile on her face. She just said, "He did good," but I think she was proud, since she was the one who had taught us all to joik.
1: It became the first time Sami language and joik is broadcast to millions across Europe. The song finished 16th, but for Inga and her family, and for the Sami people, the cultural impact was far more important than the ranking.
2: The Mahti's performance at Eurovision gave higher status to joik, to our music. Mahti paved the way for joik.
1: Back home, construction in Stilla continued, and the Alta Dam was completed. Early plans would have flooded Inga and Mahti's entire village, but the protest forced a redesign. The final dam was smaller, and the community was spared.
2: In the end, we weren't able to stop the building of the dam. The government did what they wanted, but at least we got our voices heard out in the world. I should have had a little cognac first. It would have helped my voice.
3: Inga Hatta, sister of Mahti's, he of the joik performance at the 1980 Eurovision Song Contest. She was speaking to Surya Elango. And that's it for this edition of the History Hour. We'll have more revealing and moving first-hand stories from the past next week. So until then, this is Max Pearson. From all of us here, thanks for listening. Goodbye.
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6: Welcome to the newsroom. I'm Charlotte Gallagher. Health workers and the WHO race to contain new Ebola cases in the Democratic Republic of Congo.
7: It is important to act quickly to try to identify transmission chains, to do contact tracing, to provide medical care to those who have been infected. So a response has started.
6: We're off the coast of the Netherlands as the cruise ship at the center of the hantavirus outbreak prepares to dock. Hear from Ukrainian soldiers back from the front line as the Russian invasion shows no sign of stopping. How Iran is driving a big rise in the number of executions.
8: The authorities weaponized the death penalty as a tool of political repression and essentially crush and stifle any dissent that there might be.
6: And it's being called a cultural turning point. French drinkers are choosing beer over wine.

0: All that to come in the next 30 minutes.
1: BBC News with Emily Thomas. The head of the Africa Centres for Disease Control and Prevention says public adherence to health and hygiene measures is crucial to containing the spread of the current Ebola outbreak. Speaking to the BBC, Jean Cassia said special care had to be taken around funerals of those infected. No vaccine or effective treatment exists for this Ebola strain, which kills roughly half of those it infects. The Health Minister of the DRC, Samuel Roger Kamba, gave this update.
2: People in the community said it was witchcraft. Now we realise that the first person fell ill in late April and died. The body was repatriated to a nearby town. It was the return of this body to a mining area with a large population that caused the Ebola outbreak to escalate.
1: The Dutch cruise ship at the centre of a deadly hantavirus outbreak is on its final approach to the Netherlands port of Rotterdam, where it's due to dock shortly. The outbreak on board the vessel has so far claimed three lives and seen dozens of people placed into quarantine. Here's Tom Bailey.
3: This will mark the end of the MV Hondius's long journey home to the Netherlands after beginning its voyage in Argentina at the start of April. The cruise trip that followed was to become the stuff of nightmares after the emergence of the deadly outbreak that left at least three passengers dead. Most of those on board were evacuated last week when the vessel moored off the coast of Tenerife, but a 25-person crew and two medical staff remained for the final leg. They will begin a period of quarantine once back ashore, with a thorough cleaning and disinfection process of the Hondius then commencing.
1: The Philippine Senate is meeting for an impeachment hearing into the country's vice president, Sara Duterte. She's accused of misusing public funds, accumulating unexplained wealth, and threatening the life of the president. Ms. Duterte, the daughter of the former president Rodrigo Duterte, has denied wrongdoing. Last week, the House of Representatives, dominated by allies of her rival, President Ferdinand Marcos Jr., voted to impeach her. Analysts say the trial is a high-stakes moment which could kill off Ms. Duterte's political ambitions. Three specialist divers from Finland have started searching for the bodies of four Italians who died while exploring a remote deep underwater cave off the Maldives last week. The experts are part of an international network. Here's Anbarasa Natarajan.
4: The Finnish experts and their Maldivian counterparts are aware of the challenges in this rescue mission. The depth and the current below the ocean's surface and a cave featuring multiple chambers and narrow passages. A Maldivian official said the specialists were doing orientation dives on Monday to understand the cave environment and its surroundings. Italy has been shocked by the loss of five of its citizens in the accident.
1: BBC News. The union representing Samsung Electronics workers has said that strike action will continue as planned on Thursday in a dispute over pay and bonuses. That's despite a court injunction ordering the union to ensure any strike does not disrupt production. South Korea's government has expressed concern about the potential economic impact of the dispute. Security officials in northwest Pakistan say at least three people, including a prominent tribal elder, have been killed and four others injured in a blast. The explosion took place as a vehicle carrying the tribal chief, Malik Tariq Wazir, was passing through a market in Khyber Pakhtunkhwa province. Pakistani media say Mr. Wazir was an influential tribal leader in the lower south Waziristan district and played a significant role in resolving community disputes. Ukrainian officials say Russia has attacked several regions overnight with drones and missiles, as well as artillery fire. 26 people were injured in the eastern Dnipropetrovsk region, with strikes hitting residential and public buildings, cars and businesses. Residential buildings also came on fire in the southern port city of Odessa, where two people were wounded. A BBC investigation has discovered that people smugglers in France are offering migrants a network of companies where they can pay to cross the channel illegally. Josie Hannett reports.
5: Our undercover researcher travelled to a migrant camp in Dunkirk where they made contact with two smugglers. We secretly filmed workers there agreeing to take nearly £3,000 to pay for two people to cross the channel. One told us about the risks involved. When challenged, they all denied wrongdoing or didn't answer our request for comment. The Home Office says it's working relentlessly to tackle the networks behind small boat crossings. The National Crime Agency says there's around 100 active investigations into the top tier of criminals behind the trade.
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0: Hello, you're listening to The Newsroom with me, Charlotte Gallagher. And we start with the news of another Ebola outbreak in the Democratic Republic of Congo. The World Health Organization has declared the outbreak in the eastern Ituri province as a public health emergency of international concern. So far, around 80 people have died and there are 246 suspected cases. The WHO is due to discuss the issue at its annual meeting in Geneva later. The current strain has no approved drugs or vaccines. Tarek Jasarevic is from the WHO.
6: We are still looking like how big this outbreak is, because this is a very remote area in the eastern part of DRC. There are logistical challenges. We have sent teams as well as the Ministry of Health to really try to support local health authorities. It is important to act quickly to try to identify transmission chains, to do contact tracing, to provide medical care to those who have been infected. So a response has started. It's really important to do it very fast.
0: Nearly 2,300 people died in the DRC's deadliest outbreak between 2018 and 2020. And last year, 45 people died after an outbreak in a remote region. Raphael Mahima Kasali, who lives in the city of Goma, says he's worried.
7: I'm afraid, like any human being, because we have children at school and they still come into contact with a lot of people. We don't really know who they might be around or play with. Once they come home, they can infect the whole family.
0: Patrick Siko Faley was a social worker in Liberia when he was diagnosed with a disease in 2015. He told us what it was like.
8: Ebola brings total headache. It brings severe pain. It creates a situation where you don't have appetite to even eat. You could see blood coming from your nose, blood was also coming from my ears. Fever, high fever.
0: Let's get more now from our correspondent in the DRC, Emery Makameno.
9: This started here officially on April the 24th. That when the first presumed index case died in Bunia, and then the disease was taken to Mungwalu for burial. And authorities here believe that that's when many people contracted the disease. So from the end of April up till now, the disease has spread to Goma and to Kampala. It is the Budibungio or BVD, as it is called. It has no treatment, no therapeutics available, and it has no vaccine. Authorities here are banking on public health measures like social distancing and not touching anyone infected or not eating raw meat. That's what they think can help them to contain this 17th Ebola outbreak in the DRC.
0: And what kind of measures are in place to stop the spread? And are people quite good at following those measures?
9: Well, people are still going about their daily business, though authorities are setting up all these communications to inform them not to eat any raw meat or bush meat. It's also to call a toll number that has been provided as soon as possible when people start feeling the symptoms or as soon as possible.
0: And how worried are people about this? Because, of course, people remember that terrible outbreak it was over 6 years ago now, but there are Ebola cases every year in the DRC. So how worried are people this time round?
9: Well, this particular region, we have been through the deadliest Ebola outbreak between 2018 and 2020, where at least 2,300 people died. Teams are setting up and trying to improve communication on the public measures in place. It's not an easy task because this region is also where you have myriads of armed groups. There is insecurity. For example, Goma is under the control of the M23 rebels. So communication with the teams, we don't know how this will happen. Ituri also and North Kivu are under the state of siege, whereby it is a military operation, and even the two provinces are run by the generals, and as they are trying to root out armed groups in those two provinces. So you have security concerns, but you also have a high mobility of peoples between all these towns. So the task ahead is quite huge, as we understand.
0: Emery Makameno. Meanwhile, efforts to contain another serious outbreak are continuing. Three people died and dozens of people were put into quarantine when hantavirus spread on board a cruise ship on a trip from Argentina to Cape Verde. Most passengers were evacuated last week when the ship moored off Tenerife, but 25 crew members and two medical staff remained for the final leg. The ship is due to dock in the coming hours at the port of Rotterdam in the Netherlands. Let's go to Rotterdam now and speak to Anna Holligan. And Anna, what's going to happen to the ship and those who are on board the ship when it docks?
10: I'm sailing alongside the Hondius now at the port of Rotterdam. It's a surreal sight, actually. After almost 50 days at sea, this ship, Dutch cruise ship, is returning to the port. 27 people on board. We are on a boat full of journalists just sailing alongside as it comes in to dock. Those people will be taken ashore, they will disembark, they will undergo some kind of disinfecting routine. There are cabins at the dock, and some of the people will be kept in quarantine here in the Netherlands. There are four Dutch citizens on board. You can probably hear the engine behind. I'm surrounded by cameramen and reporters. There are two ships sailing alongside the Hondius now, and I can see actually a couple of people out on deck. Some of those, the Dutch, will go into quarantine isolation at home. The others will probably be held here for a period of about 40 days to be sure they're not infected. But the latest that we've heard from the cruise operators ocean-wide is that everyone on board is asymptomatic at the moment. So this is, as the WHO has been saying, purely a precautionary measure. But it feels like quite a historic moment sailing us alongside this cruise ship that has been followed ever since the first case was reported back in April.
0: And as you said there, the WHO say the outbreak is still low risk. But how are people feeling in the Netherlands about this boat docking?
10: We haven't seen any of the kind of protests that we witnessed in Tenerife. And in fact, I'm on the lower deck of the ship now, full of journalists. There is international attention on board, but no sign at the port of Rotterdam of any discontent or discord among the Dutch population. I think the Dutch have been quite keen to show that everything is now organised, well orchestrated, in contrast to the scenes witnessed on board the ship over the last 47 days. So right now, the ship, Dutch cruise ship Hondius, is docking at the port of Rotterdam.
0: Anna, thanks so much. That was Anna Holligan at the port of Rotterdam. And you're listening to The Newsroom. The Ukrainian military claim Russian forces are preparing for a major offensive in the summer. Russian troops are already approaching the outskirts of a strategically important city in the eastern Donetsk region. Meanwhile, at least a dozen people have been injured in central and southern Ukraine overnight. The latest strikes come a day after Kyiv launched hundreds of drones on Russian territory over the weekend. The BBC's Abdul-Jalil Abdusarulov has spoken to Ukrainian soldiers, some of whom spent 225 days inside what's known as the kill zone.
11: A Ukrainian soldier is lying on a hospital bed while nurses are rubbing his body with alcohol. His call sign is Kenya, and he has just come out from the front line where he spent 225 days.
12: When you went in, did you expect that you would spend so much time at the position?
13: Nobody knows when they would return. Commanders tried to change us several times, but each time our replacement failed to reach us because of drones. In the end, Fok helped the incoming team, and we were swapped.
11: Kenya is an infantryman from the 93rd Brigade. His unit defends Konstantinivka, a strategic city in eastern Ukraine. Kamikaze drones hunt down everything that moves there. And the area along the front line that's within the range of these machines is called the kill zone.
13: Every time when we had to come out of our positions, we prayed we would come back alive. At night, we had to put on an anti-drone cloak to protect us from thermal cameras, but they would last for 20 minutes at the most.
11: Hani stayed at the frontline position for 122 days. He's originally from the Palestinian territories. He came to Ukraine as a student in the 1990s and stayed. Now, he says, he's defending his new home. The scariest moment for Hani was when the Russians discovered his position.
14: First, they dropped explosives and sent kamikaze drones. Then two assault troopers tried to go into the basement where we stayed. They threw grenades and blew up an anti-tank mine that destroyed the entrance. They thought we were all dead, but our basement was very big. And we survived.
11: It's the paradox of modern warfare. As machines increasingly replace humans on the front line, the role of troops becomes even greater. But that comes at a cost.
14: There was constantly a shortage of water and food. Drones that delivered supplies would often get destroyed before they could reach us. In winter, it was extremely cold. We couldn't make a fire. Some of us survived, some didn't. My comrade got very ill, and one day he didn't wake up. He died from hypothermia.
0: The number of executions that took place around the world last year was the highest in more than four decades, according to the campaign group Amnesty International. It says the surge is down to Iran, where more than 2,000 people were killed, double the number of the previous year. Most were for drugs offences and murder. But both Amnesty and the UN says there's been a sharp increase in executions in political cases, with 32 men killed since the US-Israeli war on Iran begin. Caroline Hawley's report begins in Iran.
15: Hello, people of Iran. You are hearing my voice from Urumqi Central Prison, and this may be the last time you hear it.
16: 29-year-old Mehrab Abdollahzadeh was arrested in 2022 during anti-government protests that followed the death of a young woman in police custody. He was accused of being involved in the killing of a member of the security forces.
15: From the very first day of my arrest, they forced confessions out of me through torture and threats. They know it, and God knows it, that I'm innocent.
16: In this recording, obtained by the Kurdistan Human Rights Network, he describes the torment of being on death row, the sleepless nights.
15: A condemned person can only find a sliver of peace after 1 a.m., perhaps letting go of their racing thoughts to sleep for 2 or 3 hours.
16: This is his mother, wearing a navy headscarf, sitting on a grey sofa, holding in her hand a framed black and white picture of him. She begs for help to save him, saying he's young, he's innocent, he has dreams ahead of him. But in the early hours of May the 3rd, state media announced his execution. He's one of dozens of political prisoners who've been put to death since the US and Israeli war on Iran began. At least 14 of them were only arrested in January during a nationwide uprising that was crushed with lethal force. Naseem Papayani from Amnesty International says executions are carried out by hanging at dawn.
17: Effectively, people in Iran have been waking up daily, near daily announcements of executions being carried out. The authorities weaponized the death penalty as a tool of political repression to instill fear among the population and essentially crush and stifle any dissent that there might be.
16: At the end of last month, state-run TV ran a report on Sarsan Azadvar, a 21-year-old karate champion, convicted of effective collaboration with the enemy during January's protests. He's seen in the report in handcuffs, apparently confessing to breaking the window of a police car with a stick and asking for petrol to set it on fire. Less than 4 months after his arrest, he was executed, even though he wasn't officially accused of a lethal crime, which is the threshold for using the death penalty under international law. Thamin El-Khitan, spokesperson for the UN Human Rights Office, says Iran's increased use of the death penalty to silence political dissent is frightening.
18: We are seeing people who are being charged on vague laws and texts and executed, often also in expedited processes. And many individuals, including children, are still at risk.
16: Iran executed more people in 2025 than at any time since the 1980s, according to the UN. And it fears that the number this year will be even higher.
0: Human trafficking affects people across the world. The practice is fueled by poverty, conflict or climate change and driven by organised crime groups. Now, a BBC investigation has discovered people smugglers in France are instructing migrants to pay for boat crossings via a network of UK-registered companies. An undercover BBC researcher was told to leave cash for an illegal crossing at a mobile phone shop in London or transfer money straight into two British bank accounts. Josie Hannett told us more about her investigation.
19: More than 40,000 people made that dangerous journey across the English Channel last year, and it's all facilitated by people smuggling gangs who are based in France. Now, we wanted to learn more about this criminal trade and whether all the work to stamp it out was working. So we sent in an undercover researcher posing as a migrant into the camp in Dunkirk to secretly record the smugglers. Now, within a few minutes, we were face to face with a smuggler called Zia, who explained to us how we could leave money at businesses all over the world, including in the UK, to pay for that crossing.
20: You can put the money in UK or Afghanistan, as you wish. I'm confident in myself. In London, they don't give you a receipt. They call me to say I have got the money. When you cross, they transfer to me.
19: So our researcher was also given details for a second smuggler called Ahmad. And when we were back in the UK, our researcher kept in contact with him. Now, he was really pushing our researcher to pay for a small boat crossing, £2,700 for two people. He said we could pay via UK registered companies. Now, he sent us to a mobile phone shop on a street in South East London, a shop that we've also discovered was recently fined £26,000 for selling illegal vapes. So we sent our undercover researcher in, secretly recording, posing as a relative of a migrant trying to cross the channel illegally from France. The shop quickly explained how these illicit money transfers work. Now, we've translated his words, and interestingly, he even tells us about the risks involved with crossing the channel.
21: You put your money here. If your people do not cross, if he tells me to return your money back to you, I will do it. You cannot count on boats. You never know. God forbid the boats sink.
19: We tried to contact the first smuggler, Zia, who we met face-to-face in France, but he ignored our repeat requests for comment. Ahmad, the smuggler who sent us to the phone shop in South East London, he repeatedly denied being involved in people smuggling.
0: Next, a team of Finnish cave divers has gone to the Maldives to try and recover the bodies of four Italian scuba divers who died in underwater caves there last week. Five people died in total, including the diving instructor. So far, only one of the victims has been recovered. There was another tragedy at the weekend when one of the rescue team also died. Our global affairs reporter Ambarasan Etarajan joins us now. Ambarasan, this is so sad. Why is it so difficult to get these bodies as well?
22: First of all, you are dealing with an ocean surface below about 60 meters depth. That is not for normal recreational divers to go there. Then this is the monsoon season where the waters are really choppy, and also the underwater current. That's another issue for the divers. So that's why the Maldivian government has now sought international help. So these three Finnish specialists, they've arrived. They are doing the dive at the moment. So what exactly their plan in terms of retrieving or finding these missing four Italians? And I asked Mohammed Hossein Sharif, a government spokesperson, and this is what he had to say.
23: All the dives today by the Finnish divers as well as the local divers are all going to be orientation diving. So nobody's going to go into the cave today. And even going forward, the decision is for the Maldivian divers, both our Coast Guard and the police divers, to only engage in non-deco dives.
0: So do we know why these people died?
22: There have been various explanations given by some of the experts, including Maldivian diving experts. And people are questioning. I've been speaking to various people in the Maldives for the past 2 days. First and foremost, for recreational divers, the Maldivian rules doesn't allow people to go below 30 meters in the water. But now these five Italians have gone into a cave that is 60 meters deep. So that itself being investigated. And the second thing is people are wondering how many oxygen cylinders they took, whether one or two, that is, whether they ran out of oxygen. It's very unusual for five experts to die in this way.
0: Particularly with an instructor as well.
22: They went with an instructor, and also he was an Italian, the captain of the ship. And second, people are questioning what kind of composition of these oxygen cylinders, because it needs to have oxygen, helium and nitrogen, where this composition slightly varies. It can create what they call oxygen toxicity. And these are some of the theories being floated by various people, but we still don't know.
0: Ambarasan, thank you. That was Ambarasan Etarajan. Finally, France has a rich history of wine making and drinking, but that's now changing. A group which follows trends in wine says beer has overtaken wine for the first time in France's modern history. Stephanie Prentice reports.
2: Les Français adorent le Piador.
3: One of France's most famous wine adverts from the 80s, a time when daily wine with lunch and dinner was common. But its popularity has been steadily declining since then, and now the country famous for its luxury champagnes and heritage reds has a new favourite. New research into drinking habits last year shows that beer consumption outstripped wine by 10 million litres, and that over the past three decades, wine consumption has fallen by almost 40%, while France's population increased by about 15%. According to the experts, three major factors are at play. Beer getting a rebrand as more glamorous, with craft beers surging in popularity. The economy and the fact that beer is less expensive, particularly for young adults, and a general shift of people being more health conscious and choosing alcohol-free options. The team also pointed out that the famous long lunch, often seen on screen, is on the decline. Despite the shift, French people overwhelmingly still see wine as key to the national identity, with more than 90% of people asked in a recent survey saying it's a cornerstone of their culture and a noble product that boosts the country's image globally.
0: This has been The Newsroom with me, Charlotte Gallagher.
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25: Coming up, we're looking at data centres. Thousands are being built around the world to house the computers we need to provide us with digital storage in a world increasingly powered by AI. Problem is, people don't want to live next to them. They complain they're being built on green land, they push up electricity prices and use too much water. So how do we live with data centres? That's Business Daily after the news.
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1: The head of the Africa Centres for Disease Control says hygiene is key to minimising the risk of the current Ebola outbreak in the Democratic Republic of Congo. Jean Kaseya said special care must be taken around the funerals of its victims. So far, there are no effective vaccines or medicines for the latest strain. 87 deaths have been reported in Congo and one in Uganda. Rwanda and South Sudan are on alert. The Dutch cruise ship at the centre of a deadly hantavirus outbreak has arrived at its final destination, the Dutch port of Rotterdam. The authorities there have made quarantine arrangements for the 23 crew and two medical staff still on board. The luxury liner will be disinfected. The Senate in the Philippines has convened as an impeachment court for the trial of the country's vice president, Sara Duterte. She is accused of misdeeds, including misusing public funds and threatening the life of the president. She's denied wrongdoing. Three specialist divers from Finland have started searching for the bodies of four Italians who died while exploring a deep underwater cave off the Maldives. One other body has already been recovered. A Maldivian rescue diver also died taking part in the search. The union representing Samsung electronics workers has vowed to press ahead with a strike in South Korea this week. This is despite a court ordering it to ensure any stoppage does not disrupt production. Ukrainian officials say Russia has attacked several regions with drones, missiles and artillery fire. 26 people were injured in the Dnipropetrovsk region. At least three people, including a prominent tribal elder, have been killed in an explosion in northwest Pakistan's Khyber Pakhtunkhwa province. Four others were wounded. Police are blaming Islamist militants. BBC News.
25: Hello and welcome to Business Daily from the BBC World Service. I'm Gideon Long. Data centres are increasingly becoming part of our daily lives and our landscapes. Great big warehouses packed with computers that power pretty much every digital thing we do, from surfing the internet, using AI chatbots, or filing our tax returns. They've popped up around the world in recent years, and whether we like it or not, more are coming.
6: We are going to over triple our demand for data centres. And so the industry is building out in the United States, but also globally to meet that demand. All indications are that we are still behind.
25: The trouble is, people don't necessarily want to live next to these places. They're big warehouses, often built close to the towns and cities they serve, and there's a perception, at least, that they're pushing up electricity costs and consuming precious water.
7: People's energy bills around the country are skyrocketing in order to pay for these AI data centers for them.
8: Building it on agricultural land is not the answer. You can't eat data.
25: So, as the artificial intelligence revolution rolls on, fueling the need for ever greater digital storage capacity, how do we learn to live with data centres? That's what we're asking here on BBC Business Daily. I'm on the edge of a field just north of London. It's a lovely spring day and the field is full of yellow flowers from the rapeseed crop that's planted here. And there are hedgerows and trees nearby. And I'm here because there's a plan to build a big data centre here, one of the biggest in Europe. And some of the local residents from the nearby commuter town of Potters Bar are not happy about it. I'm with two of them, Roz Naylor and Odette Garvey. Roz, what have you got against this plan?
9: You're losing a large part of the countryside south of Potters Bar. You're using up a large amount of productive farmland that has produced agricultural crops for centuries.
25: And Odette, you live nearby. What does this land mean to you, and what will it mean to you if the data centre is built?
10: It'll be devastating. There won't be our place to come to. It'll just be another urban sprawl with warehouses and concrete, and our green space will be gone forever.
25: So just give me a sense of what people use this land for.
9: They walk, run, cycle, horse ride, walk down to the river, and also schools come out as well.
25: The company that's building this data centre says they will make sure that there are trees planted here. They actually say that they're going to increase the biodiversity by 10%. Are you not reassured by that promise?
9: 10% is nothing. You cannot improve on nature and what's already there. One oak tree of, say, 150 years old supports 2,300 species. Ancient hedgerows, these hedgerows have been here since the 1750s. You cannot replace that centuries-old ecology with any bio-net diversity claims.
25: We need data centres. They have to be built somewhere.
9: Yes, but building it on agricultural land is not the answer. You can't eat data.
25: Adet, what about that argument, though, that we do need data centres? I mean, I guess you use technology, you use mobile phones, you use computers, as we all do, and there is an argument that we have to build these data centres somewhere, so why not here?
10: I'm not against data centres, it's just where we place them. I thought I was going to stay here to retire, and I don't think this is going to be the dream anymore when this is
9: built.
10: Well,
9: even you were saying earlier, Odette, that she doesn't want to walk here anymore because the prospect of it makes her feel so sad.
25: Another of the arguments the company makes, of course, is that this brings economic benefits to the area. Investment, jobs.
9: 200 jobs in the end. That is peanuts. Okay, jobs during construction, maybe, but they won't be local jobs. They'll be teams of people that they've already booked.
25: I guess some people might say, you know, it's a nice piece of outdoor space, but it's not exactly pristine countryside. You're quite close to the M25, you're close to the M1 motorway.
9: Well, it may not be the Cotswolds, but to the people of Potters Bar, it is an incredibly special place. This is like a jewel in the crown for Potters Bar. It might not look very much to a lot of people, but to the people of Potters Bar, it is incredibly special. And to take it away is almost taking the soul out of Potters Bar.
11: We have to do archaeological digs as part of the planning process.
25: Right. On the other side of the site, just a few hundred metres away, I meet James Tyler, the managing director for the UK at Equinix, the company that will build and operate this data centre. The site looks very different here, not as pretty. The rapeseed has been hacked down to stubble, and you're much closer to the busy M25 motorway that surrounds London. So, James, just give me a sense of what this area will look like once the data centre is constructed. At the moment, it's an arable field, or clearly was used for agriculture. There are electricity pylons here, there are trees, you can see the motorway from here. What will it look like once the project is complete?
11: We'll build a number of data centres that will be very sympathetic to the local environment. We'll be planting thousands of trees. We'll keep at least 50% of the entire site as green. I mean, if you look here, we're standing in a field that was oilseed rape. What you'll see in a few years' time is very rich diversity. So ponds, wildflower meadows, and the wildlife will actually become richer. And then we'll be building new pathways and making sure that the site really remains very accessible to the local community.
25: A lot of people say we need data centres, but why do they have to be built so close to London in the southeast of England, which is already very heavily populated and heavily built on?
11: The business that Equinix is in is serving customers who need applications to be highly responsive. And milliseconds matter, whether that's financial transactions, healthcare support systems. The amount of time it will take information to travel from this data centre into central London, for example, over the fibre networks, is less than a millisecond. And that really matters to our customers.
25: So building this data centre, let's say on a disused industrial site in the north of England, or I don't know, in the north of Scotland or a remote part of England, that's just not going to work.
11: Well, for our customers, latency matters and proximity to economic hubs matters.
25: And what do you say to those people who have listened to your arguments and still say we need all the green space we can get and this shouldn't be built here?
11: I would say that the UK needs to continue to invest in very high quality data centre infrastructure. So we do need to invest in data centres if we want the economy to grow and thrive, because it underpins so much of our underlying economic growth.
25: The technology is moving incredibly quickly. All technology is moving incredibly quickly. Isn't there a danger that you build this data centre and by the time you've built it, or maybe in 5-10 years, it's already obsolete and we've moved on to something else, some other way of storing data?
11: Well, I've been in this industry over 25 years. The core need for secure, highly connected digital infrastructure is only going to grow.
25: If this data centre were not constructed and other data centres around London were not constructed, what would that mean for the British economy and British digital infrastructure?
11: We would start to fall behind. I mean, that sounds quite dramatic, but frankly, the modern economy requires high quality, reliable, connected data centres.
12: And so we've got eight systems in this building. We've got the generator room, LV room, and what at the end we've got batteries as well.
13: Right.
12: So we've got four systems.
13: So once that data center is built, it will look something like this. I've come to another data center owned by Equinix, west of London, and this is the second biggest hub for data centers anywhere in the world after North Virginia. It's pretty warm in here. It's like a big warehouse full of computer servers, and the sound you can hear is the sound of the fans that are inside those servers that are being used to cool them down and keep them as cool as possible.
25: This is Business Daily from the BBC World Service. I'm Gideon Long. Cooling is a big issue at data centres. Think of the heat that your laptop or even your mobile phone generates when it's in constant use, and then multiply that many times over. These facilities house powerful computers, and they get hot. The one I visited is mostly air-cooled, but some data centres are cooled using water. And in some countries, that's a problem. In Chile, back in March, thousands of people marched through the capital Santiago to mark World Water Day. Much of Chile is incredibly dry, and even the area around Santiago is semi-arid. Access to water is a constant worry. And yet the country has tried to turn itself into something of a data center hub. Dozens of facilities have sprouted up, including at least eight in Quilicura, an urban industrial zone just north of the capital. Google owns one of the sites. Rodrigo Vallejos is an environmentalist who lives in Quilicura, and he says Google's data center is sucking precious water out of the ground, leaving nearby wetlands parched.
14: 10 years ago, the humidity had water. Now, in the actual sectors that are completely dry.
15: 10 years ago, the wetlands had water, but nowadays parts of them are completely dry. The problem is that Google has been granted the right to extract up to 50 litres of water per second from underground, from the same sources that feed the wetlands. That's 1.5 billion litres of water a year. They use the water to cool the data centres, and it isn't recycled. From the cooling towers, you can see the water evaporating into the atmosphere.
25: In response, Google says its data center in Quilicura consumes around 460 million litres of water a year, less than one average-sized golf course. It also says it's offsetting its water use by helping to build state-of-the-art irrigation systems on nearby farmland. If water is a worry in Chile, in the United States, the concern is often that data centers put strain on the energy grid. They consume huge amounts of electricity. There are also worries about the sheer number of them. 40% of the world's data center capacity is in the US, and the likes of Google, Amazon, and Meta have plans to build many more. The Data Center Coalition is the industry association in the US. Dan Diorio is its vice president of state policy.
17: Demand in the U.S. will reach 80 gigawatts by 2030, and that's up from 25 gigawatts in 2024. So we are going to over triple our demand for data centers. And so the industry is building out in the United States, but also globally to meet that demand. All indications are that we are still behind.
25: And Dan, are all local authorities in the U.S. enthusiastic about having data centers built in their areas, or have some decided they just don't want them?
17: Well, that's certainly true. Some have decided that data centers don't fit their economic development goals. But for all of those communities that may have said, you know, we don't want a data center, we have many more communities in which data centers will significantly fit their economic development needs. We see concerns that if a data center is being built and then your utility bill goes up, that they are one and the same. The real data shows that utility regulation and utility rates, electricity rates, are far more complicated than that. We see concerns that data centers are excessive water users, when in reality they're amongst the most efficient water users in the economy.
25: But there have been some calls, haven't there, for a nationwide moratorium on the construction of data centers in the United States, at least for now. Those calls have been led by the Democrats, Senator Bernie Sanders and Congresswoman Alexandria Ocasio-Cortez. Let's have a listen to what Ocasio-Cortez said recently.
18: These companies are now so desperate to profit off of the AI boom that they are racing to construct thousands of giant AI data centers and jacking up the utility costs of everyday Americans to pay for it. Just one hyperscale data center consumes the same amount of energy in 1 second as 100,000 households. People's energy bills around the country are skyrocketing in order to pay for these AI data centers for them. More than 100 local communities across 12 states have already enacted local moratoriums on data centers. And Congress itself has a moral obligation to stand with them and stop big tech from ruining their communities.
25: Alexandria Ocasio-Cortez there. Dan, ruining communities.
17: Well, I think it's very disappointing to see a member of Congress espouse basically untrue statements and significant misperceptions about the industry. If I could address the Congresswoman's desire to have a national moratorium, we are employing millions of construction workers throughout the country to build these facilities. We are providing years of reliable work for the skilled trades. And I think a national moratorium would be utterly devastating for the economy.
25: So if we're struggling to live with data centers, what can we do about it? How do we make them more palatable to local communities?
16: My name is Alistair Spears. I'm the general manager for Azure Global Infrastructure. Azure is Microsoft's cloud platform that powers banks, financial services, healthcare operations, and a lot of other cloud services at Microsoft.
25: Alistair spends much of his time thinking about how we can make data centers more efficient, make them consume less energy and less water. A few years back, for example, Microsoft came up with a novel way of keeping data centers cool.
16: We decided to essentially build an underwater data center and drop it off the coast of Scotland in the North Sea. Underwater, temperature is much more regulated. You can cool the facility much easier as well. We found that the reliability of our underwater data center was higher than our land-based data centers as well. But in the end, it is still more economical to build on land than it is to build underwater. It's a great technology. It's a good option for us in our kit bag of options, but it does come with its own challenges as well. Like, maintenance is required. It's more challenging to do maintenance in scuba gear than it is to just walk down a data center hallway.
25: From sea to space, Elon Musk and others have proposed building data centers in space. How feasible is that?
16: You could think that in space, with solar power being more abundant and with space being cold, you could essentially run data centers. You know, the overall life cycle cost of launching data centers into space, there have to be some fairly major breakthroughs in access to space before it becomes truly economical.
25: So, interesting concepts. Are there other, perhaps less eye-catching, but perhaps more workable innovations in the pipeline that might solve some of these problems that we face with data centers?
16: One of the ways that you can keep a component cool is to essentially bring the cooling closer to the areas that generate heats. And that's the idea of a technology called microfluidics. More and more chips are being made in three dimensions. They're essentially wafers on wafers on wafers. Using microfluidics, you can essentially cut channels into the chip itself and get a much more efficient cooling of that chip.
25: And so when you look to the future, Alistair, can you envisage data centers that use far less electricity and far less water as well, and that therefore are more acceptable to the general public?
16: Almost everything we do, whether it's from banking to healthcare to communicating, uses the cloud. And the cloud is using these data centers. But it's really important then, as we build these data centers, that we maintain that social license to operate, making sure we're not using more power or more water or more land than the local community can provide. And the one thing with technology is that it gets better and better, smaller and smaller, and more efficient over time. And that's the same curve we're seeing now with data centers.
25: Alistair Spears there, offering perhaps a glimmer of hope that the data centres of tomorrow might be more palatable to the public than those of today. In the meantime, the debate about how we live with these giant warehouses, monuments to our digital age, is likely to continue. That's it for this edition of Business Daily. I'm Gideon Long. Thanks for listening.

0: BBC World Service, and now witness history with me, Ben Henderson. We're going back to Poland in the 1980s, when an illegal newspaper run by women published dissident news under the nose of the country's authoritarian regime.
1: They couldn't believe their eyes when they realized that it was mostly women. They just couldn't believe it.
0: This is Helena Łuczywo. She was editor of the newspaper, which was called Mazovia Weekly. Since the 1940s, Poland had been an undemocratic communist state with close ties to the Soviet Union. In 1980, massive strikes erupted in the Polish city of Gdansk, and workers banded together to form Poland's first independent trade union called Solidarity, which campaigned for workers' rights and social and political freedoms. In response, the authorities imposed martial law in December 1981.
2: In Poland, it's more than 20 hours since the military took over, a move, they said, to prevent civil war.
0: Martial law involved rounding up thousands of Solidarity supporters, shooting demonstrators, and mass censorship. The night it was imposed, Helena was at the Solidarity office in Warsaw, Poland's capital.
1: Everybody said that there was something strange, that they got information that there were tanks in the roads, and then they started to switch off all the telephones and faxes and so on. And we looked out of the window and we saw that there were quite big number of police troops, fully armed. So we said, my husband and myself, we said that let's escape. And when we were going through the back door of this building, they shouted after us, they are coming in, meaning the police. But we escaped.
0: Helena and her husband spent Christmas of 1981 under martial law, which lasted until 1983.
1: It was the saddest Christmas in my memory. And Warsaw was gray, was dirty. It was incredibly cold. The shops were empty. At some point, the only thing you could get in the stores were vinegar. The shelves were full of vinegar, just vinegar and vinegar and vinegar. What can you do with so much vinegar?
0: Chronic shortages of basic necessities plagued Poland, but vinegar was everywhere, probably because it was easy to produce and few people wanted it. So vinegar became a symbol of the flaws of the communist system.
1: So everybody wangled something somehow. People would go to the countryside and buy, let's say, pigs and would make sausages out of those pigs and so on.
0: Before martial law, Helena had edited Poland's first independent newspaper. Now, with communication heavily censored, she gathered a group of mostly female journalists in secret and published the first edition of Mazovia Weekly in February 1982.
1: My husband was the most prominent printer, underground printer in Poland. He was the only engineer in the whole opposition because they were mostly humanists and social science and this and that. Moreover, he was a genius. He was incredibly good at inventing things, and he organized the whole printing and distribution.
0: The newspaper covered political news, strikes, arrests, and featured interviews with the leaders of the Solidarity movement, which had been outlawed. But it was a mammoth task. The newspaper staff were on the run, adopting new identities and dodging police raids. Historians say they were helped by the authorities assuming men must be running the paper.
1: To prepare the weekly more or less safely, we had to move from one place to another every 2 or every 3 weeks. So we needed, in every neighborhood, we needed up to 20 flats. People had very little flats, and to let us, which was about 8 people who were preparing the Mazovia Weekly, and everybody was smoking, and we were noisy because we used typewriters, which were extremely noisy. That was crazy. When I think about those people who let us in their flats, they were really saints, I must say.
0: Through the 1980s, Mazovia Weekly became a hugely influential source of uncensored information. Historians say it played a major role in keeping the Solidarity movement alive. Meanwhile, the communist system sunk deep into economic disaster. Eventually, pressure on the government began to pay off. In 1988, strikes took place once again, forcing Poland's authoritarian leader, General Wojciech Jaruzelski, into negotiations with the opposition's Solidarity leaders, known as the Roundtable Talks, which took place at the Namyestnikovsky Palace in Warsaw. As a leading member of the underground media, Helena took part to advocate for press freedom.
1: I remember that lots of young people gathered

0: elections were scheduled for June 1989. Mazovia Weekly had fulfilled its purpose, and the newspaper's staff finally revealed their identities.
1: It felt quite good, I must say. Yeah. So we said that those are the people who made Mazovia Weekly. And we said this is the last issue.
0: But Helena and her staff wouldn't be taking a break. They set up a new legal newspaper called the Election Gazette. In the run-up to the June election, one of their issues sold nearly 500,000 copies. I asked Helena if she believes it influenced the outcome.
1: To some extent it did. The most important thing that gave us the victory in the election, us meaning Solidarity and people against the government, was that people were totally fed up with the whole system, with the stores with vinegar, the lack of free speech. Everything was disorganized. And people just wanted to live normal lives. By normal lives, they understand the Western lives. So that was the most important thing. But the other things, you know, there was a huge movement of energy, of enthusiasm. That's what gave us victory.
0: Solidarity won by a landslide in the election. And 2 months later, in August 1989, the communist monopoly of power in Poland was over.
2: The Polish parliament has overwhelmingly elected the Solidarity activist Tadeusz Mazowiecki as the country's first non-communist prime minister for more than 40 years.
0: Helena's Election Gazette went on to be one of the most successful newspapers in post-communist Central Europe. I asked Helena how it feels looking back on her time in the underground movement.
1: Quite good, I must say. I don't think I certainly didn't waste my life.
0: Helena Łuczywo still lives in Warsaw. She was speaking to me, Ben Henderson, for Witness History.
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7: Coming up from the BBC World Service, The Interview. Conversations with the people shaping our world. With me, Megha Mohan. For this episode, I speak to Sierra Leone's First Lady, Fatima Bio, about fleeing civil war, life as a refugee in London, and her extraordinary rise to become one of the country's most outspoken public figures. She has campaigned tirelessly against child marriage in Sierra Leone. The activism is rooted in her own experience because at the age of 13, she herself was expected to marry a man in his late 30s.
8: The person who has always been my uncle. Whenever he comes to the house, I'm running to him. He buy me sweets. This is like my uncle. And then one day they said, oh, this is your husband. I hated myself. I hated my mom because I wanted an adult to fight for me. But she just did not have it to fight because she was so scared of my dad.
7: Fatima Bio. Hear more on The Interview after the news.
9: BBC News with Emily Thomas. The head of the Africa Centres for Disease Control and Prevention has stressed the need for adherence to public health measures to minimise the risk of the latest Ebola outbreak in the Democratic Republic of Congo. Speaking to the BBC, Jean Kasia said there'd been 87 reported deaths in the DRC and one in Uganda, and that Rwanda and South Sudan were on alert for any cases. Dr. Kasia set out what preventative measures should be taken.
10: We don't have vaccines, we don't have medicines, we are mostly relying on public health measures. It means providing appropriate information to population on how to handle the issue, because we don't want

0: to see again people being infected because of funerals, and also the water and sanitation component. These are the public health measures that we are putting.
1: The cruise ship at the centre of a deadly hantavirus outbreak has arrived at its final destination, the Dutch port of Rotterdam. The authorities there have made quarantine arrangements for the 23 crew and two medical staff still on board. Three people died in the outbreak on board the vessel. From Rotterdam, here's Anna Holligan.
2: The Dutch will go into quarantine isolation at home. The others will probably be held here for a period of about 40 days to be sure they're not infected. But the latest that we've heard from the cruise operators ocean-wide is that everyone on board is asymptomatic at the moment. So this is, as the WHO has been saying, purely a precautionary measure. But it feels like quite a historic moment sailing alongside this cruise ship that has been followed ever since the first case was reported back in April.
1: The Philippine Senate is meeting for an impeachment hearing against the country's vice president, Sara Duterte. She's accused of misusing public funds, accumulating unexplained wealth, and threatening the life of the president. Three specialist divers from Finland have started searching for the bodies of four Italians who died while exploring a remote deep underwater cave off the Maldives last week. The experts are part of an international network commissioned by the Italian government. Anbarasan Etarajan has the details.
3: A Maldivian official said the specialists were doing orientation dives on Monday to understand the cave environment and its surroundings. Italy has been shocked by the loss of five of its citizens in the accident. One body has already been recovered after the incident. A rescued diver from the Maldivian National Defense Force died in hospital after falling unconscious during the search effort on Saturday. Apart from Italy, Britain and Australia have offered assistance in the search for the missing four Italians. The Italian victims included a marine biology professor, her daughter, and two young researchers.
1: Our global affairs reporter, Anbarasan Etarajan. World News from the BBC.
4: This is Asian View from NHK Rural Japan. I'm Hiroko Kitadai. Taiwanese President Lai Ching-te is urging the U.S. to keep selling arms to Taiwan. This comes after President Donald Trump suggested Washington could use such sales as negotiating chips in its dealings with Beijing. Lai said in a social media post on Sunday that China has been increasing military pressure near Taiwan. He said Beijing is the root cause of regional instability. Lai stressed people in Taiwan want to defend the status quo and said the Taiwan independence issue does not exist. A UN conference tasked with reviewing an international agreement on nuclear disarmament is entering its fourth and final week. Debate is now centering on the contents of a document that may be adopted by the meeting. A draft was presented last week to delegates at the NPT review conference. A preliminary version said the conference notes the grave concerns expressed at the attacks on Iranian nuclear facilities. But the latest draft omits those words. That has led to a backlash from Iran. Another divisive issue is language about ensuring the safety of Ukraine's Zaporizhia nuclear power plant. The facility was damaged during the Russian invasion. Britain has included a children's camp in North Korea in a raft of sanctions against Russia. Britain claims the Sondowon International Children's Camp is being used to re-educate young Ukrainians forcibly deported by Russia. A North Korean foreign ministry spokesperson accuses Britain of unreasonably associating the camp with what the North calls a groundless issue. Britain plans to help identify and return more than 20,000 Ukrainian children, it says, were forcibly taken to Russia and other locations during the invasion of Ukraine. This is NHK World Japan.
5: Hello, I'm BBC presenter Megha Mohan, and this is the interview from the BBC World Service. The best conversations coming out of the BBC. People shaping our world from all over the world.
6: If you're not a little bit afraid, then you're not paying attention.
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8: 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Do not make that journey.
9: Being born in America, feeling American, but having people treat me like I'm not.
10: We're more popular than populism.
5: For this interview, I travelled to Sierra Leone to speak to the country's First Lady, Fatima Bio, who fled civil war as a teenager before rebuilding her life as a refugee in London. Since becoming First Lady, she has transformed the role, campaigning tirelessly on issues including sexual violence, period poverty, and child marriage, after narrowly escaping the same fate herself at the age of 13. To supporters, she is a bold and refreshing voice who speaks openly about the issues affecting women and girls. But critics say she has become too outspoken and too politically involved in the running of her husband's party.
10: A woman in Africa has to be silenced by all means. A woman in Africa does not have the right to say anything other than yes sir, yes ma. And I refuse to be that woman. I refuse to be one of those women. When I got married to my husband, I never knew he was going to be president. So it's not like I channeled myself to be who I am today. I'm not worried about any negativity that has been said. Negativity that is based on people who are so terrified that this woman might come up to contest for presidency.
5: Welcome to the interview from the BBC World Service with Fatima Bio. Your role, the First Lady of Sierra Leone, you've defined it to give it its own identity. Do you want to tell us more about what that is?
10: Well, before now, I mean, we used to have First Ladies. I'm not saying that they were not active, but they actually did not give them the freedom to use their title to work for the people. I'm not sure what the reasons are, but before me, most of the other First Ladies are elderly women. So maybe that's the reason. I came in as First Lady in my 30s. And that would be a disheartening for, you know, at that age to be a retired woman. I needed to work. So coming back to Sierra Leone and just be a housewife sitting at home was not something that I was willing to do.
5: And in your tenure so far, you've chosen to take on subjects that are seen as quite controversial in terms of gender, issues like underage marriage for girls, period stigma. Why are those issues that have meant something to you?
10: Because in the first place, when you talk about underage marriage, for me, it's indirectly legalizing rape. Because if we say children don't have a consent, or they're not allowed to give consent. Now, if you give them off to be married, are they giving consent to have sex with an elderly man? I feel that was wrong. And if we are giving them their rights on this side and then take it from this one, I don't think I wanted to be part of a society like that. When the free quality education was introduced, then there comes the problem. Girls were missing out of school at least 80 days a year just because of menstruation. And if you miss 80 days out of your schooling year, it's like missing a whole term. So they're still not getting the equality they deserve. And that's one of the reasons why I thought, you know what, I am going to introduce free sanitary pad so that the girls will be in school. They don't have to miss school just because of something that is a natural occurrence. It's not something that, it's not a crime to see your menstruation. And if it's not a crime to see your menstruation should not be a barrier for you to be in school, you know. And again, through those campaigns, it gives me an opportunity to understand what the young girls of this country are going through. The issues about, you know, why they do have sex early. And it also helped me with programming my campaign, The Hands of Our Girls, properly, because I know who I should be targeting.
5: So it feels like quite a political role that you're taking, not just a ceremonial role?
10: I think I'm just the middle person between the people and the government. Naturally, I am not part of the government. I am the president's wife. I do not sit in cabinet. So when they make decision for this country, I'm never there. Before now, the other first ladies have been very private people. So it is difficult. I think I'll call their own role as ceremonial because they were not given the free will to go out and do certain things. Most times you see them when you see the president. And I am not that person. I have been an activist for far too long to just being a calendar wife. I didn't want to be one of those women. So I chose to be a buffer. I listen to the people and I bring it to the government. I listen to the government and I take it to the people. So that's how we work. I don't get paid for my job, by the way. I'm not on any payroll, so nobody's paying me salary. But it is a service that I enjoy doing because it actually brings the government closer to the people, because the people see me as the president's wife and they see me as the closest person to the person they voted for.
5: So being a woman in your position attracts a lot of scrutiny. What do you think have been things that people have said that you feel are untrue?
10: The truth is, I'm not bothered about what people say about me anymore. So you have people who are timid when a woman speaks up because they're not used to a woman challenging them when they do wrong things. And we actually live in a male-dominated society. So no one woman has ever come forward and say, this is wrong. That day, we will have a conversation. Not confrontational to fight them, but for them to see the reality that if we can give women the same opportunities as men, we'll have a better nation. A woman in Africa has to be silenced by all means. A woman in Africa does not have the right to say anything other than yes sir, yes ma. And I refuse to be that woman. I refuse to be one of those women. When I got married to my husband, I never knew he was going to be president. So it's not like I channeled myself to be who I am today. I'm not worried about any negativity that has been said. Negativity that is based on people who are so terrified that this woman might come up to contest for presidency. I'm not having a conversation to validate any of those things. Whatever they said, whatever allegations they have made, the day they come out with the proof, not proof by just saying it, documentation, that day we will have a conversation.
5: So if we talk about documentation and proof, on January 1st of this year, there was a video posted on your social feeds of a church service. Do you know who Jos Ledekus is?
10: I have no idea who he is.
5: You don't know who he is?
10: No.
5: So Jos Ledekus is one of the most wanted criminals in Europe.
10: I wouldn't know because I'm not a criminal, so I will not know.
5: He is a drug kingpin, and he is said to be married to the president's daughter.
10: Really? Well, maybe in another life.
5: They say that they have a child together.
10: These are all the lies I am not going to validate.
5: I suppose the question is, though, how did one of Europe's most wanted drug dealers get to be so close to Sierra Leone's first family, as was shown in the video on January 1st?
10: Again, my videos are I'm on my social media handle everywhere I go in the world. So it's not a specific day to say on the 1st of January. Before the 1st of January, my video was on.
5: Sure, but
10: New Year's Eve.
5: I suppose that that's when that video was posted.
10: New Year's Eve, my video was on. Christmas Day, my video was on.
5: Yeah.
10: Christmas Eve, my video was on.
5: But
10: my video is on. Whoever is in that room is none of my business. My own video is not prescribed for certain people or that people. I don't bring people into church. I'm not a Christian, I'm a Muslim. So when I go to church service, which means I'm invited like every other person, I don't bring people into church. So I don't know who was in that church.
5: What impressions of Sierra Leone do you want to rectify for the world?
10: It depends. You will have to ask the question because, I mean, why would I want to rectify anything?
5: Well, specifically on, say, Jos Lydekkers, I suppose.
10: It is not my subject. I don't know him. So it cannot be my subject. You don't talk about what you don't know.
5: A few of the people that I've been speaking with over these past few days say that they would like to see you as president of Sierra Leone.
10: Presidency does not come just like that. It will have to be the will of God. I'm a very fervent believer that when God wants something, he does it. I'm not hungry to be president. If it is what God wants, no man can stop it either.
5: Would you be open to it?
10: It will not be my role. It will be the role that God has chosen for me.
5: And you've chosen the fights for young women to be the mission for your leadership. Because these aren't easy topics, are they? Child marriage is not something that is an easy topic to deal with. Period stigma is not an easy topic to deal with. They come with controversy, so you've chosen to take that on and be the face of it.
10: I believe that the people and the children of this country deserve more. And if I can be that bridge for them to see that they have a future, for them to understand that being a woman is not a crime, for them to believe in themselves and their ability that they can also contribute to nation building, that is what I do.
5: I feel as though I've also seen quite a lot of sexist comments to you, what I would call sexist comments. Do you feel that there's been gendered comments made against you, both by politicians and the public, but specifically politicians?
10: If they are not frightened of my presence, they will not do it.
5: You were telling me about a song that they were singing.
10: It's not telling you, that is all over. It was on national TV, so it's not a secret. It was out there.
5: How did that make you feel?
10: Nothing. Because it just shows that, you know, not all men that are educated, they're supposed to be leaders.
5: Do you think men are like that in Sierra Leone?
10: I don't know if all of them are like that, but I know that majority of them are like that.
5: And they would accept a woman president?
10: I don't know if they will even vote for one, but they are not the majority. The women are the majority in this country. And I believe that the young people are also are very important in this country. So I'm not bothered about what politicians say about me, because they need to say that to make themselves look good.
5: You're listening to the interview from the BBC World Service with me, Megha Mohan. When I talked to Lady Fatima Bio about coming to London as a asylum seeker seeking refuge, she arrived wearing a t-shirt and she was overcome with cold and she said she fainted at the airport. And then a few years later, she was taken in by a family friend. She entered the acting world and she became an actress and director in Nollywood. And while she was in that world of presenting and socializing with the elite of West Africa in London, she met Julius Bio, and he was already in politics, but he wasn't, you know, he was a military man, already a political figure, but not on his way to being president. So she's not a distant first lady and sort of insulated behind palace gates on protocol. Her influence is visible all over Freetown in posters advocating against child marriage and the language of girls' education campaigns and the way ordinary people talk about her by first name. One of the whispers in political scenes around Sierra Leone is that Fatima Bio is paving the way to become president herself in 2028 when her husband Julius Bio has to step down. So when you ask her if she does want to become the next president, her answer is, well, if it's God's will, I will do it. No man can get in the way of God's will. And I find that so interesting as an answer because it's, to me, I saw that as a confirmation because I've met a couple of first ladies during my time working as a journalist and almost all of them just give you a direct answer of no, politics is not for me. But that's the thing about Fatima Bio. She has made sure that this role is semi-political. She does not want it to be seen as ceremonial. We got to spend several days with Fatima Bio and we join her now at a different location.
10: As a first lady, I'm very concerned about what people say about my reputation because that for me now is something that I will have to live with and then it might affect my children. But now as a first lady, if you say to me, oh, you know, she's a very, very negative woman who doesn't like people, that is something, you know, that will be very hurtful to me. So
5: what was childhood like for you?
10: Exciting. It's the time where your neighbor is your mother, your neighbor is your father. We had a tradition in our culture that time that a girl can only go to school up until they are 12 years old. That is just for them to do common entrance. And when you finish, you have to be married. So all my sisters, every one of my sisters went through that, you know. And then when it was my turn, they did all the ceremony and everything. And I was just too lucky. By the time they were supposed to take me, the war came and we had to run. So my mom told me to run. And that's how I found myself in England, because I had to run.
5: So had you grown up thinking you were going to be married at 12?
10: I just wasn't thinking because it did happen. You know, the person who has always been my uncle. And, you know, whenever he comes to the house, I'm running to him. He buy me sweets. This is like my uncle. And then one day they said, oh, this is your husband. I'm like, what?
5: So how old was he?
10: That time he would have been about late 30s. It's a natural thing. It's not like they don't need your permission. They don't need your permission. They will just come and say to you, oh, this person have brought cola not for you. And when you finish this year in school, you're going to get married. It's just like that. Not like, what do you think?
5: How are you feeling when they told you?
10: At that point, I hated myself. I hated my mom because I wanted an adult to fight for me. But she just did not have it to fight because she was so scared of my dad. When my mom said to me, run, I know that that's the only help she can give to me. Because if I'm not there, you will not take me.
5: So what do you mean by run?
10: When the rebel came into our district, everybody had to run, because if you don't, they will kill you. So everybody run, people go to the bushes, everybody run to the nearest town, the nearest village, wherever you find yourself, you go. Everyone, including Umaru them, all of us, we all had to run. So luckily for me, when I was going, I was running with my mom and my younger brother who passed away 2 years ago. So it was myself, my mom and my younger brother. Along the way, when we were rescued now to they brought us to the city. And when we got to the city, my dad was still in the provinces because when we run, everybody go their different ways. So myself and my mom, we got to the city, we went and we were staying at my dad's brother's house, you know.
5: So had
11: the unrest not happened, you would have been married off.
10: They've already signed it.
11: The agreement.
10: Yes, they were just.
11: You were going to get married. It was going to happen.
10: They've already done it. So when we came to Freetown, my mom said go. So I left, and I went and started living with a distant cousin. So when my dad came, my mom said, "I don't know where she is."
11: What do you think of your mother now as an adult?
10: I believe most of them have been living in a very abusive household, and because they don't have the power, they don't have the economical strength, they don't have, you know, the education to back them. So if they had had the right education, if they had the right opportunity, I believe they would have stood up to my dad and said no. But they didn't. And they were also trying to protect themselves because they needed my dad for their own daily survival. And that's the power he had on them.
11: And what made you want to take that as a sort of principal cause of yours? At which point did you decide that that was going to be something
10: from
11: that you would vocally speak
10: the
11: about?
10: The moment I went to the UK, the moment I felt I am free, from that point I have never stopped. I have never stopped. I've always been vocal about it. I've always talked about it. I've always stood against it.
11: What was it like being an asylum seeker in the UK in the mid-90s?
10: It was better than being here and being married to an old pervert. Anything but that. So it's nothing that I can complain about, because if I didn't go, I would not be seated here today. So England was my amazing grace. I went to England, I got my voice, I got my independence, and then I was able to fight for myself, and now I can fight for as many young people as possible.
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15: Hello, I'm Anand Jagatia, and coming up on Crowd Science, we're devoting a whole episode to the science of itchiness. What causes it? Why do we feel compelled to scratch an itch, even when it's something like an insect bite that scratching will only make worse? And is there a social component to itch? Join us as we convene a panel of experts to discuss all your itchy and scratchy questions, including an experiment that you can take part in while listening. That's all to come after the news.
1: BBC News with Emily Thomas. The head of the Africa Centres for Disease Control says hygiene is key to minimising the risk of the current Ebola outbreak in the Democratic Republic of Congo. Jean Kasia said special care must be taken around the funerals of its victims. 87 deaths have been reported in the Democratic Republic of Congo. The Dutch cruise ship at the centre of a deadly hantavirus outbreak has arrived at its final destination, the Dutch port of Rotterdam. Of those on board, the non-Dutch crew members will stay at quarantine facilities in the port. The Netherlands nationals are likely to self-isolate at home. The Senate in the Philippines has convened as an impeachment court for the trial of the country's vice president, Sara Duterte. She's accused of misdeeds, including misusing public funds and threatening the life of the president. She denies wrongdoing. Three specialist divers from Finland have started searching for the bodies of four Italians who died while exploring a deep underwater cave off the Maldives. One other body has already been recovered. A Maldivian rescue diver also died taking part in the search. Iran's foreign ministry says it's responded to the latest American proposals to end the war. Iranian media say the US has made no concrete concessions. Earlier, President Trump again threatened Tehran. Meanwhile, the deputy head of the World Food Programme has told the BBC that the ongoing closure of the Strait of Hormuz due to the conflict is affecting its ability to provide aid to the world's most desperate people. Carl Scow said inflation had spiked in countries with severe food insecurity. Spain's governing Socialist Party has suffered its worst ever result in the country's most populous region, Andalusia. The right-wing Popular Party won the most votes but lost its outright majority. BBC News.
15: Hello and welcome to Crowd Science from the BBC World Service, the show that answers your science questions. I'm Anand Chakatia, and this week we're devoting an entire episode to a topic that lots of you are curious about. It's a subject that comes up again and again in the inbox. Itchiness. So many of you have got in touch asking about the science behind itching and scratching. What is the sensation of an itch? Where does it come from? Why does scratching feel good? And loads more. So to help answer all of your questions, we've got some experts on hand to discuss them. First, let's meet Sonja Stander, Professor of Dermatology at the University of Münster in Germany. Hi, Sonja.
16: Hi, hello.
15: Sonja studies the role of our immune systems and the brain in driving severe itchiness. Also joining us is Professor Gil Josipovic. Gil is director of the Itch Center at the University of Miami and a global leader in decoding the biology of itch. Hello, Gil.
17: Hi, pleasure to be here.
15: And a bit later in the program, we're going to be doing a little experiment on itchiness that you can take part in wherever you are. But before that, let's get the Crowd Science Itchy and Scratchy show going with our first listener question.
18: Hi, I'm Ziqi from China, and my question for Crowd Science is, what exactly is itchiness? What's happening in our body when we itch?
15: Well, I guess first thing to say is that this is actually a surprisingly big question. There's lots of science to unpack here, and we'll be doing that over the next 20 minutes or so. Sonja, how would you answer Ziqi's question? What actually is itchiness?
16: Yeah, so by scratching the skin, we remove parasites or plants or anything that does not belong onto the skin. And so we start to scratch at the very same area where we itch and remove it. And it can no longer damage the skin and harm ourselves. In this sense, it belongs to the protection mechanism of the body, like perception of touch and pain and everything. So without itch, maybe we would not survive as a human being.
15: And that's quite a bold claim. So it really makes sense then that we would have evolved this mechanism, because obviously you don't want parasites, you don't want things on you that shouldn't be there. But let's move on to you then, Gil. I mean, there are also other reasons why we itch, right? So skin conditions like eczema, where people have very dry skin that can become itchy, that's something different. So what's going on there with itch?
17: So in a disease like eczema, there are numerous skin inflammatory diseases that cause itch, and all of them are related to activity of the nerve. So the protective aspects are extremely important, but sometimes there's what we call overactivity of the nerves and the immune system, because the immune cells could work in crosstalk with the nerves in the skin and induce an overactivity, and it gets sometimes out of control. So that's where it becomes a chronic problem that affects millions of patients.
15: Right, okay, so you've got itch that, as part of these inflammatory diseases, comes from within the body. And Gil, you mentioned there chronic itch, so itch that lasts a really long time. Sonja, when does an itch become a chronic itch and then a more serious health problem?
16: So on the one hand, we have a definition what itch is. It's an unpleasant sensation of the skin leading to the urge to scratch. But for the chronic situation, we say, okay, it's a matter of time. We define it as 6 weeks and more. Chronic itch is very burdensome. Part of this definition was that we added that there are structural and functional changes in the nerve fibers, but also in other cells. And based on this, itch can become an own disease and you need own treatments. And we hope that in the future, we have more and more pharmaceutical developments to help our affected people, because at the moment we have only a couple of treatments we can offer.
15: Okay, so I guess the key thing really is that it's a disease in its own right. So what is going on to change itch into an actual disease in and of itself?
16: We see that there is a reduction of the nerve fibers, and these nerve fibers, they are constantly active and they are firing all the time. You cannot control the ongoing activity in the nerve fibers itself. And this goes up over the spinal cord, up to the brain. We also have hints that brain perception is altered. There are differences in the activity within the brain. So the whole axis from the skin to the brain that transmit the signal itch is disturbed.
15: Thank you for explaining that, Sonia. So I guess now would be a good time then for us to dive into what an itch actually is as it goes from the skin to the brain. So Gil, maybe you could explain the sensation of an itch.
17: Yeah, so itch has to have skin because it emanates from the skin, but the nerve fibers that transmit itch are very similar to the nerve fibers that transmit pain, but there are some unique receptors that are dedicated to itch. So there is an overlap, but there is also unique dedicated nerves that transmit itch.
15: Okay, well, that's a bit on the different pathways that the body has that then lead or culminate in an itch and a scratch. But we had another question from listener Zichi about what itching actually feels like.
18: Does everyone feel itches in the same way?
15: So Sonia, this is, I suppose, more about the experience of itch, what itch actually feels like. And people might be aware that obviously we have different sensations of touch, right? We can feel pressure, we can feel kind of tickliness, we can feel heat, cold. What about itchiness? Do we all feel itch in the same way?
16: Yeah, that's a question that has so many dimensions, and it starts with the cultural background. We are all aware that every human being has itch, but for assessing itch, also in clinical trials, we always use the itch intensity between 0 and 10. And already there, we experience cultural differences. In some countries, they never would go to a 10. And in other countries, also the lowest level of itchiness is so dramatic for them that they give you a 10. So there are clearly differences in the perception. And the perception is in the brain. And so by social and cultural background, this is modified already.
17: I would say also that some unique features in the biology of the skin induces more itch, like in skin of color, we've shown that patients who are African-American or black skin have more severe itch. This most probably is related to some narrow immune aspects that we're still investigating. Also, age could be different in terms, and females, the older we get, I have bad news, is that the older we get, we have a higher chance to be more itchy. And also females seem to have more itch than males.
15: Well, that's, I think, a really good overview about what itching actually is. We've talked about acute versus chronic itching and the burden that that can have on people. We've talked about differences around the world and about the different triggers and how they might cause an itch. But we have actually got a question from a listener based in China who's been wondering about itches that seem to come from nowhere.
19: Hi, I'm Leslie from New York, now living in Shanghai, and I find the sensation of being itchy to be a bit curious. I can somewhat understand when things like clothing or someone else's skin is touching our skin that this could cause an itchy feeling. But what is a bigger mystery to me is how an itch can all of a sudden come about when nothing is touching my skin at all. Any insight into this bizarre sensation is much appreciated.
15: So, Sonia, maybe you could help Leslie solve this mystery about itches that apparently have no cause. What's going on here?
16: Yeah, so when you think about your brain, you always think that all the signals from all other parts of the body go up to the brain, and the brain then perceives all this. But sometimes it's too much for the brain. And so the brain has also the strategy to inhibit upcoming signals. We call this descending inhibition. You can imagine that there is a gatekeeper that doesn't let all signals come into the brain. And we found out that the upcoming signal that are usually filtered before entering the brain can all go through and suddenly induce an itching. So why does it happen? This is still a great enigma. But we know that by wearing everyday clothes, this is inducing a lot of stimuli that is trying to go into the brain, but the descending inhibition controls it. And this can be the start that there is a subtle inflammation around the nerve fibers in the spinal cord and disturbing the descending inhibition. And maybe this can be what Leslie just experienced.
15: So I guess what you were saying there about this inhibition from the brain is that normally our nervous system is suppressing lots of potential signals that just are generated from wearing clothes because they're not important, right? You would go crazy if you were always being disturbed by the clothes on your back. But occasionally some of those actually don't get inhibited, and then we get the perception of an itch, even though it may not be caused by anything obvious.
16: Right. And under certain circumstances, of imagine you are very stressed, then this descending inhibition doesn't work properly.
15: I definitely know what that feels like. I'm sure lots of listeners do as well. Well, thank you so much, Sonia, for that, and to Gil for helping us answer our first set of questions. We've heard that itching isn't just about what happens in the skin. It's also about what's going on in our brains too. And as it turns out, there is a psychological component to itch, and that's what we'll be looking at next. You're listening to Crowd Science from the BBC World Service, the show that helps to scratch the itch of your curiosity by finding the answers to your science questions. I'm Anand Jagatia, and this week we're dedicating a whole episode to the many listeners who are clearly itching to know more about the science of itch. So far, we've looked at the different triggers, causes, mechanisms, and types of itch, but we haven't looked at the thing it's all been building towards, scratching. So let's get into that now with another expert guest, Dr. Henning Holler, a psychologist at the University of Hull in the UK. Hi, Henning.
20: Hello, nice to be here. Thank you.
15: Henning, you're actually going to help us do a little experiment that listeners can also play along with. What are we actually going to be doing?
20: Yeah, so I thought we could do a little game called Guess the Scratch. So I have a couple of sounds, and maybe I could ask the panel and you, Anand, to just guess what is being scratched here.
15: So you're going to play us some clips and we have to guess which body part is being scratched?
20: Yes, please.
15: Okay, cool. Let's go for it. Okay.
16: So you are playing human skin, or is it also yes. on animals?
20: Yes, no, strictly human.
16: Sergio, it sounds like hairy skin, so I would go for the scalp.
15: Yeah, I think it's beard or something, because it does sound like there's hair there. Gil, what do you think?
17: I actually thought there was some clothing that he was scratching on some kind of plastic or something. I don't know. Well, it didn't seem so hairy.
20: It is definitely hairy skin, and Anand was spot on, so it is indeed a beard scratch that we were listening to.
17: Wow.
15: Well, that's okay. I'm an expert. Good. I'm always scratching my beard.
16: Yeah, so maybe you're
15: that's
16: the expert here.
15: Even though I don't have any actual credentials. Okay, have you got another clip for us then, Henning?
20: Yes. So let's listen to the next one. What is being scratched here? Any suggestions?
16: Yes. It sounds like a little bit thicker skin, so I thought about palm soles or the lower arms or the back.
17: The back.
15: Interesting. Yeah, that didn't really sound very natural to me. It sounded more like somebody was scratching plastic or something, or like, I don't know, like clothing on the outside. What's the actual answer, Henning?
20: Yeah, so Sonia was really spot on there. So this is indeed a rubbing of palms.
15: Okay. I've never really thought much about the sounds of different scratching, but they are very distinctive. Okay, and should we play the last one?
20: Yes, so here's actually a bit of fabric that is being scratched. Maybe you can try to guess which fabric is being scratched.
0: That's
15: jeans. Okay, we've got jeans and sweater. I'm a bit of a loss here, I'm afraid.
0: Yeah, I think it's a trowel though, jeans.
20: Yes, it was indeed a jeans scratch.
17: You got it all.
0: Yes, yes. So after 20 years of listening, I passed the test. Oh.
15: Henning, we did surprisingly well actually on that, but there's a twist here, isn't there?
20: Yes, so actually the background to this is whether listening to these sounds makes you feel itchy. Did anyone notice any feelings of itchiness, or maybe anyone started to scratch spontaneously while you were listening to them?
15: I definitely did. I 100% did. Did either of the panel, did either of you notice that?
17: We are desensitized,
0: yeah,
17: most probably.
0: Right. We are desensitized.
15: You're numb to that sound. Okay, so Henning, it wasn't really a game to see if we could get it right. This is something that you use in your research when you want to see if you can induce itchiness just via sound, right?
20: Yes, that's right. So maybe if we go back a step, so we started out with the question, can we catch a scratch? So similar to how you can catch a yawn, we wanted to know whether itch basically is socially contagious. So we did a study where participants watched videos. So the videos showed people either scratching themselves or just tapping their arm. And we asked people to rate after each video, how itchy does watching this make you feel? Additionally, we videotaped them while they were doing the task so that we could score how often they started to scratch themselves spontaneously. And we also scanned their brain activity while they were doing the task. And what we found in this study was, yes, these scratching videos indeed made people feel itchier. They also started to scratch themselves more spontaneously. So the answer is basically, yes, you can catch a scratch. And when we looked at the brain activity, we basically found that the same brain network that is active when people experience the itch that starts on the skin, we see the same brain area being active during this contagious itch. So the brain constructs the itch experience. So the itch that people perceive, it's not just a passive readout of the signal that arrives at the brain, but a signal is interpreted, expectations factors into it, attention factors into it. And under certain situations, we can experience an itch without any skin stimulation.
15: Okay. Do you have any theories for maybe why this plays out? Is it that if somebody else near you is scratching, that maybe they have a parasite, maybe you have a parasite, so it's good if you scratch too?
20: Yes, maybe contagious itch serves like a social warning call there. I see someone else who is an itch. I might be in the same situation with them. I might also be exposed to whatever threatens their skin. So it's like a social safety mechanism, possibly.
15: Well, thanks, Henning, for taking us through all that and for doing that experiment with us. Now it's time for our next set of listener questions.
21: Hi, I'm Roby from Chapel Hill in the United States. I've always wondered why we get these little itches on our skin, but then with just a bit of a scratch, they go away.
15: So why do itches go away when we scratch them? That's a good question, Roby. And we had a similar question from Luke in the UK.
22: Why does scratching help relieve an itch? There's nothing worse than having an itchy foot when you've got your shoes on. This question was inspired by a very itchy foot while I was on my daily commute.
15: And another from Morgan in Norway.
23: What actually happens when you scratch an itch? It itches, so you scratch it, which makes it better. But what happens in the body?
15: So Gil, what actually happens when you scratch an itch? Why does it seem to make the itch go away?
17: So scratching induces inhibition of the itch, and also there's a significant component of some kind of pleasurability. And we've shown in the brain an area of anterior cingulate cortex, which is involved also in the unpleasant sensation of itch, was inhibited by the act of scratching. in reality, the short-term activity of scratching is very helpful. Unfortunately, if you scratch too much, you damage the skin and it causes a vicious circle of itch scratch.
15: Right, okay. So it might be partly because the scratching is sort of activating other neurons that then inhibit the itch, but also maybe that feels good, but long-term it can create this cycle that perpetuates.
17: Correct.
15: And we also had another question about itches that seem to come back again.
2: Hello, I'm Nathan from England, and my question for Crowd Science is, why doesn't scratching always make an itch go away? It seems strange that something meant to relieve an itch can sometimes make it come back again.
15: Thank you, Nathan. And we also had a question from Jonathan in the UK who sent us a similar one.
3: Why is it that when you start scratching your back, more areas itch?
15: So, Sonia, what's going on there? Because it's like your itches are playing a game of cat and mouse. Like, you scratch one, it disappears, it turns up somewhere else. Would you want to have a go explaining what might be happening there?
16: Yeah, so the nerve fibers, they are organized in different hierarchies and they are all connected to each other. And when you start to scratch the skin, you activate nerve fibers by this mechanical stimulus that are in the hierarchy above the nerve fibers that transmit the signal of itch. So in the spinal cord, the scratching and activation of these nerve fibers leads to an inhibition of these upcoming signals from the slower conducting itch fibers. And so the signal of itch doesn't run to the brain and is perceived in the brain. But on the other hand, when you are activating your nerve fiber network in the skin by this mechanical stimulus of scratching, you might also activate other nerve fibers that transmit itching. And so you have the perception that you scratch the itch, it helps on the one hand, but the itching can occur just around the scratching area.
15: Well, maybe that explains why sometimes you just can't seem to scratch or get rid of an itch. We've also had another question about scratching that I personally really want to know the answer to, and it's from a listener called Colin in Navano, Japan.
4: Recently, I was bitten by a buyo, which is the Japanese word for black fly. Their bites aren't usually serious, but do cause a small red spot to appear on the skin. It gradually swells and gets unbelievably itchy. The urge to scratch is very strong, but if you give in, although the immediate feeling is one of relief, inevitably the skin becomes more irritated and takes longer to heal. As far as I can remember, I've always been told not to scratch these kinds of itches, for example, mosquito bites. Is there ever a case when scratching is actually beneficial? And if not, then why does our body play such a cruel trick on us?
15: So, Gil, why do we feel such a strong desire to scratch these insect bites? Could there be some benefit in the long run, or is it just a cruel trick, as Colin says?
17: Well, I think that evolutionarily, we mentioned that scratching of a insect was to remove it out. And what happens here is that we can't control that urge. It's like telling someone to stop yawning, or it's very similar in terms of that behavior. So there's some kind of also reward of chemicals that are involved and inducing that kind of feeling of pleasurability and the repetitive scratching.
15: So it's sort of a mismatch between what we've evolved to do and what's actually useful. Like, it might have been useful in the past, but it's not useful anymore.
17: Yeah, the system got out of control. That's what happens with insect bite. And I'm quite sure that all of us have experienced that pleasurability of scratching this insect bite. So we continue doing it. It's very rewarding.
15: We've talked about how itchiness is this sort of compulsion, right? It's this urge to scratch that you really can't stop yourself from doing. And I just wondered if we know anything about how that's generated and whether it has anything in common with other kinds of compulsive behaviors that we can't control. Sonia, have you got any information on that?
16: Yes, that's a very good question. And with the scratching, it's there is an amplification in the spinal cord and it's transmitted to the brain. And in the brain, you have this feeling that it's a very pleasant sensation. It's very rewarding when you scratch. So I always do with my students a test. I tell them, you do not have an itch. Scratch your skin and sense how it feels. It feels unpleasant. And now memorize the last time you had a mosquito bite and then you scratch. This really feels good. And how long do you scratch? Until it's bleeding, until you destroyed the nerve fibers of the skin. And imagine you scratch and scratch and scratch, and these signals are amplified, and it feels even more rewarding. So the sensation of rewarding is sometimes very important for the patients, and they really look forward to the next

0: 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World Cup planning includes transit improvements intended to serve Houston after the final match. 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
1: Simplification, because the physiology here is very robust in explaining these differences. We've done studies and showed that the temperature goes up and also the skin blood flow increases at nighttime. And in addition, the skin barrier that protects us is more permeable at nighttime. So some of the irritant could penetrate better at nighttime. That induces more itch at night.
2: That is all we've got time for. Thank you so much to our experts, Gil Josipovic, Sonia Stander, and Henning Holler for your brilliant contributions. 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
1: It was my pleasure to discuss all these issues.
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2: And thanks to everybody who got in touch and sent us such interesting questions on itch. Zichi, you started us off, so why don't we go back to you for the credits?
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6: For 59, it's News 88.7. Good morning. Slight chance of some showers today. Wind gusts of up to 20 miles an hour. We're going to see 88 for the high tonight. Low 79. And then 40 to 60% chance of rain Tuesday going into Wednesday with an 80% chance we're going to get wet. Mid-80s for the high. Looks like that rain's going to continue into Thursday as well. 79 degrees right now.
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6: This morning at 9 up on the North Loop eastbound Main Street, working an accident in a right lane. I'll let you know when that's gone. 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A service at the University of Houston. Hope you had a good weekend. Let's do this thing. Bye.
8: Good morning. The World Health Organization says Ebola in Central Africa is a health emergency. The strain of this outbreak is rare and field tests often miss it. How have U.S. cuts to foreign aid slowed the response? It's Morning Edition from NPR News.
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8: Thousands went to a prayer rally on the National Mall to, quote, rededicate America to God. Emmy Martinez.
9: And I'm Leila Faldin. It was partially funded by the federal government. Almost everyone who spoke at the event was Christian. Also, jury deliberations begin today in a case over the direction of one of the biggest artificial intelligence companies, OpenAI, and how therapists are using AI tools to listen to their patients. It's Monday, May 18th. On this day in 1998, the federal government filed an antitrust case against Microsoft. They eventually settled. The news is next.
10: Live from NPR News in Washington, I'm Corva Coleman. The White House says China will purchase at least $17 billion in agricultural products annually from the U.S. NPR's Franco Ordonez reports the deal comes after President Trump's visit to China.
11: Flying back to the U.S. from China last week, President Trump told reporters that farmers would be pleased with the deals he had reached.
12: The farmers are going to be very happy. They're going to be buying billions of dollars of soybeans.
11: The White House says the agricultural agreement, which goes until 2028, is in addition to commitments to buy U.S. soybeans that had already been reached. In a fact sheet, the White House touted that Trump, quote, negotiated a sweeping package of commitments that'll drive high-paying American jobs and open new markets for U.S. goods. The White House says China also agreed to purchase 200 American-made airplanes made by Boeing for Chinese airlines. Franco Ordonez, NPR News.
10: But China hasn't confirmed any specific purchases. China says the leaders agreed to expand agricultural trade through cuts in tariffs and market access issues. Crowds gathered on the National Mall yesterday for a prayer event backed by the Trump administration to celebrate the nation's 250th birthday. This has drawn questions over the separation of church and state. The event appeared to highlight

0: highlight mostly evangelical Christian themes. One Orthodox rabbi spoke along with two top Catholic clergy. There were no speakers from other religious faiths, such as Islam or Buddhism. President Trump delivered video remarks reading a passage from the Old Testament book of 2 Chronicles.
1: Why has the Lord done thus to this land and to this house? And it shall be answered, because they forsook the Lord God of their fathers, which brought them forth out of the land of Egypt, and laid hold on other gods, and worshiped them and served them. Therefore has he brought all this evil upon them.
0: This biblical passage discusses heavenly reaction if King Solomon and the Jewish people failed to follow the instructions of God. Three suspects are in custody in Austin, Texas. That's after a dozen shootings and multiple car thefts across the city over the weekend. From member station KUT, Luz Moreno Lozano has more.
2: Austin Police Chief Lisa Davis says the shootings began around 4 p.m. Saturday and continued into Sunday. At least four people were injured, one with serious injuries. The incident spurred shelter in place orders across parts of Austin Sunday afternoon. Davis says the shootings appear to be random.
3: I don't know what a motive is. I don't know what motive would drive anybody to come and drive around senselessly in this city and in multiple parts of the city shooting.
2: Davis says this is still an active investigation and police hope to learn more in the coming days. I'm Luz Moreno Lozano in Austin.
0: This is NPR.
4: Live from News 88.7 in Houston, I'm Matt Harab. Joe Panzarella is the next city council member for District C, which covers the Heights, Montrose, and Meyerland neighborhoods. The progressive community organizer won a special election against former city hall staffer Nick Helyar in a landslide on Saturday with about 65% of the vote. He ran on a platform of changing city regulations to make home building easier, as well as expanding multimodal transportation on streets.
5: This is a grassroots, people-powered campaign that is passionate about safer streets, about affordable housing, and transparency. And we have proven that this is what a lot of folks in District C are looking for.
4: The swearing-in ceremony is slated for next Wednesday. After mergers and low oil prices led to layoffs across several companies last year, some Texas oil and gas jobs are starting to rebound. Our Natalie Weber tells us more.
6: Texas saw a slight increase in oil and gas exploration and production jobs in March. That's according to Texas Oil and Gas Association analysis of the state's latest jobs report. The association's president, Todd Staples, says the jobs market is beginning to respond to supply shortages from the war in Iran, but it's hard to say what the long-term impacts will be.
7: I don't think you're going to see any abrupt moves because, once normality returns, you'll have to determine what the market looks like.
6: Oil prices have skyrocketed due to the war, with average gas prices hitting $4 a gallon last week in Texas. I'm Natalie Weber, News 88.7.
4: A Houston couple will continue trying to put their home back in order this week after a police chase ended in their house. A man who was being pursued ended up driving his car right into the house of Carol Taylor, which she owns with her husband. Alvarado Vasquez ended up jumping out of his car and running into a nearby bayou, and that's where he was arrested. Nobody was injured during the incident. However, the damage to the house is extensive. An almost 150-year-old ship sitting off the Texas coast is just days away from starting a three-month trip across the country. Our Juliana Washburn reports.
8: The voyage is part of Sail 250, a global gathering of tall ships and military ships to celebrate the country's 250th anniversary. The 1877 tall ship Alyssa will make stops in Florida and Charleston on its way to New York City for the 4th of July. Will Wright with the Galveston Historical Foundation says he hopes people from around the country will get a chance to experience the Alyssa while she's on her trip.
9: Ultimately, I hope they come on board and I hope they have a really good time, and take something back. And then I hope that translates to a little bit more acknowledgement and understanding of Galveston.
8: Wright says the Alyssa will take off either at the end of the week or on Memorial Day. From the Galveston County Bureau, I'm Juliana Washburn, News 88.7.
4: We are looking at a rainy week, most likely. There's a slight chance of showers and thunderstorms this afternoon. However, our rain chances increased each of the next 4 days. I'm Matt Harab, News 88.7.
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11: Morning edition from NPR News. I'm A. Martinez in Culver City, California.
12: And I'm Leila Fadil in Washington. Ebola in Central Africa is a global health emergency. The World Health Organization made the declaration over the weekend.
11: The outbreak has killed more than 80 people. At least 336 have gotten sick. It started in the Democratic Republic of Congo and spread to Uganda. Other countries nearby are on alert.
12: Here with the latest is NPR's global health correspondent, Jonathan Lambert. Hi, Jonathan.
13: Hi, Leila.
12: So why is this outbreak worrying the WHO?
13: Well, for one, Ebola is a really serious disease. Yeah. The virus kills about half the people it infects and can spread through contact with bodily fluids. Now, the DRC has lots of experience with Ebola. Just last year, there was an outbreak that killed 45 people over the course of a few months. This one is worrying because the death toll is already much higher than that, and it was only announced on Friday. That's part of why an emergency was declared the next day. I track outbreaks like these pretty closely. And when I saw the announcement, I had this moment of panic that I'd somehow missed earlier reports. The numbers just seemed too big for a new outbreak. Hmm. Now we've learned that the first suspected cases likely popped up in late April.
12: So it took more than 3 weeks to recognize Ebola was spreading. Why did it take so long?
13: One factor may be the kind of Ebola that's spreading. It's a rare strain called Bundibugyo, and standard field tests often miss it. Samples had to be sent to larger labs for analysis, and in a big country like DRC, that can take time. Historically, that kind of surveillance was supported by U.S. foreign aid. I asked Bahuma Tatanji, an infectious disease physician at Emory, whether last year's massive aid cuts might have delayed the response, and here's what she had to say.
14: Certainly, having less foreign aid and less funding limits what countries are able to do in terms of their response capacity.
13: On a CDC press call yesterday, I asked this question. Satish Pillai, the Ebola response manager, didn't answer it directly. But he did say that CDC was only notified of the first case just last Thursday, and that difficult conditions in the area likely delayed the response.
12: Why is it so hard to trace the disease?
13: It's in a pretty remote area. It's rural northeast DRC. It borders Uganda and South Sudan, and there's a lot of ongoing conflict there. It's also an active mining area, so there are a lot of transient workers coming and going. That could spread the virus to urban centers, and that seems to already be happening. At least two cases, including one death, have already been reported in Uganda's capital, Kampala. If the virus continues to spread in more urban, connected areas like that, it could really take off.
12: Are health officials concerned that this could become a pandemic?
13: Right now, there's not really a pandemic risk. Ebola is a lot harder to transmit than an airborne disease like COVID. Plus, previous Ebola outbreaks haven't sparked pandemics. But this is still a very serious threat to the region. Part of that is the fact that the outbreak got so big so fast. And because this is a rare strain of Ebola, there aren't approved vaccines or treatments for it. And that could make containing the disease a lot harder.
12: So what are health officials doing to respond?
13: Right now, international health agencies are scrambling to send staff and supplies, and the U.S. CDC is sending more staff, too. They'll all be focused on identifying cases, caring for patients, and isolating their contacts to limit the spread of the disease. But it's still really early days, and the outbreak right now is likely much bigger than officials know.
12: That's NPR's Jonathan Lambert. Thank you for your reporting, Jonathan.
13: Thank you.
11: For more on this outbreak, we've called Dr. Craig Spencer. He helped fight a different strain of Ebola during the West Africa epidemic in 2014, which is when he got the disease. He's now an associate professor of public health at Brown University and emergency medicine physician with the Brown Pandemic Center. Dr. Spencer, so what concerns you the most about these new Ebola cases?
15: What concerns me the most is we learned too much too quickly for this to be anything but really bad. You heard that the number of cases that were reported right when this was first declared was remarkably high. This already makes it, on day one, one of the largest Ebola outbreaks ever recorded. We also heard really quickly that there were cases in Uganda, so hundreds of kilometers away, which when I hear that, I worry about all the transport that patients took in between the outbreak zone, where they got to in the capital of Uganda, health clinics, healthcare providers, and others that may have been exposed. And also there are cases in many places around the region, quite far from each other, which shows that there's been a lot of spread, probably going on for a lot longer than we know.
16: So is it fair to say that you're concerned about things and areas that maybe we don't know are dealing with this?
15: I think there's a lot we still don't know. Look, this was declared just a few days ago, and the day after we had the WHO declare a public health emergency of international concern. That is incredibly fast. For all the reasons that were already outlined, the delays in us picking this up, this is a different strain. This is an incredibly difficult place to work. I've worked in Eastern Congo. Mm-hmm. There's a lot of conflict. The health infrastructure is not particularly strong. There's a lot of mistrust of outsiders. And this is unfortunately the perfect environment for something like Ebola to spread without being picked up promptly. And that's exactly what happened here.
16: I mentioned how you have had it. What was that like?
15: Well, it was the worst 19 days of my life, I can tell you that much. Hmm. Ebola is not a kind disease. It is a disease of compassion in that it primarily infects people who take care of others, so close family members or healthcare workers. I was infected at some point while caring for patients in West Africa, but I was lucky to be treated in the United States where I received incredible care. I was lucky to survive, which the overwhelming majority of patients unfortunately don't. And I had to contrast my own experience of receiving incredible care with the care that we were able to provide in Guinea, Liberia, and Sierra Leone just over a decade ago that wasn't the quality of care that any of us wishes that we could have provided. And that makes me particularly concerned for the outbreak here in Congo, where the health infrastructure is unfortunately very weak.
16: What did that change for you, though, doctor, having it as opposed to how you felt or thought about Ebola before having it?
15: What changed for me was I was incredibly grateful to receive such amazing care, but I recognize that we should be able to provide the same type of care to all the Ebola patients anywhere around the world. And I'm remarkably concerned right now. This would have been a tough outbreak to manage in the best case scenario, but we are dealing with arguably the worst case scenario. We have humanitarian crisis and conflict and instability and a big outbreak that has multiple chains of transmission that we have truly no idea yet on how big it is, how bad it is, and exactly where it's at. This is going to make this really, really, really hard to trace down and to get under control. And I'm afraid that we have many tough weeks and likely months ahead.
16: Are there enough doctors and nurses to fight this if it continues to spread?
15: Training and being capable and feeling competent taking care of Ebola patients requires a lot, not just the actual training itself, but it's physically and mentally demanding. It's really, really hard to see a lot of your patients despite everything that you can do, the supportive care we can give. So hard to see so many patients die. That was really tough for me. That was really tough for a lot of my colleagues a decade ago. And even if we had the right numbers, I'm worried we don't have enough personal protective equipment. We don't have enough high quality places where we can provide the type of ICU and really intense care that we need to save lives. As of right now, there's not enough of all of that.
16: Yeah, and with the U.S. Agency for International Development, USAID, being shut down by the Trump administration, and also the CDC's work abroad and withdrawing World Health Organization funds, I mean, how does that affect this work on the outbreak?
15: Those all have dramatic impacts. Look, we've lost a lot of CDC staff, and a lot of our CDC staff are now in Nebraska helping with hantavirus. We lost USAID that was responsible for helping be our eyes and ears and detecting outbreaks like this. And we withdrew from the WHO, which is already pretty thin in terms of dealing with hantavirus and other outbreaks. Those cuts over the last year have definitely had an impact, and unfortunately, we're seeing the fallout from that right now.
16: Dr. Craig Spencer of the Brown Pandemic Center. Doctor, thank you.
15: Thank you.
12: The U.S. and Israel are preparing for the possible restart of active warfare against Iran. NPR's Daniel Estrin reports from Tel Aviv.
17: All you have to do is look up to the skies in Tel Aviv to see the readiness. Big gray U.S. military planes flying so close you can read the letters on the bottom. USAF, U.S. Air Force. Avi Sharf has been tracking their flight path throughout the ceasefire. He's a national security editor for the Israeli paper Haaretz.
18: Photos and videos circulating out of Tel Aviv International Airport show about 40 to 50 U.S. Air Force aerial tankers deployed currently at the airport, which is quite an uptick from what we had in the past several weeks of the ceasefire.
17: He says these are aerial refueling jets flying in from U.S. bases in the Mideast on training missions.
19: on alert in case there's a decision to renew fighting.
17: Israeli Prime Minister Benjamin Netanyahu spoke with President Trump Sunday about the possibility of renewing the war with Iran. That's according to a person familiar with the matter who spoke to NPR without authorization to speak publicly. President Trump wrote on social media Sunday, "For Iran, the clock is ticking and they better get moving fast or there won't be anything left of them. Time is of the essence."
20: I think we are very close to a decision of the president.
17: Sima Shine is a former senior official with the Israeli Mossad intelligence agency and an analyst on Iran. She thinks Trump is preparing the ground for a renewed military attack, but at the same time, Iran appears to be trying to find a diplomatic way out. This weekend, Iran held talks with Qatar, Turkey, and Pakistan.
20: I think the only option for a renewed diplomatic channel is if Iran brings something that doesn't have to answer all the demands of the U.S., but has to answer one or two of the main demands on Hormuz or the nuclear issue.
17: Iran's nuclear enrichment continues to be a main sticking point. The recent U.S.-Israeli war with Iran did not destroy most of its nuclear or missile assets. They survived in underground bunkers, according to a new assessment by former head of Israeli military intelligence, Tamir Hyman. Former Israeli ambassador to the U.S. Mike Herzog told Israeli Army Radio, "The purpose of any military action now, whether limited or broad, would be to pressure Iran to give up its nuclear enrichment." Daniel Estrin, NPR News, Tel Aviv.
21: 519, it's News 88.7. Good morning. That earlier wreck up on the North Loop eastbound at Main Street, they cleared that out of the way. Had reports of one 249 headed in. Gessner, haven't found anything yet. Let's see what's going on with the weather. ABC 13 meteorologist Lita Loresco.
22: Warm, humid, breezy conditions for your Monday. Temperature readings in the upper 80s to low 90s. A few showers possible, but you'll need that umbrella for the rest of the week. Storm chances increasing, especially Tuesday night into Wednesday. Storm chances climbing to about 70% as temperature readings start to fall. We'll be back down, seeing highs somewhere into the mid-80s by the middle part of the week. I'm ABC 13 meteorologist Alita Loresca for News 88.7.
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21: 79 degrees right now, overcast skies. Winds out of the southeast, 16, gusting 26 right now. Local headlines, 10 minutes, 521. 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
27: 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I'm Leila Faldin.
11: And I'm A. Martinez. The White House helped organize a prayer gathering on the National Mall Sunday. Many speakers blended American history and Christian theology. Jack Jenkins of Religion News Service tells us more.
28: As Christian praise music blasted from towering speakers near the Washington Monument on Sunday, thousands of people filed onto the National Mall, many with their hands already raised in prayer. Blessing all. The participants, many wearing red, white, and blue clothing adorned with Christian symbols, were there to participate in what organizers called the Rededicate 250 event. It was an all-day affair featuring Trump administration officials, faith leaders, and musical acts. The idea was to celebrate the 250th anniversary of the U.S. while also, as participants put it, rededicating America as one nation under God. Many speakers argued that the U.S. has been influenced by Christianity throughout its history. Here's House Speaker Mike Johnson, a Southern Baptist.
0: And we remember that your mighty hand has been upon our nation since the very beginning.
28: Defense Secretary Pete Hegseth, who worships at a church run by a self-described Christian nationalist, appeared by video and referenced a story of George Washington praying at Valley Forge, a story many historians say is a fabrication.
1: And on this day of Rededicate 250, let us follow George Washington's example. Let us pray as he did.
28: President Trump, who has enjoyed robust support from conservative Christians, was also expected to address the crowd via video, but sent along a clip of himself reading from the Bible instead, which was recorded for a separate event. The crowd, many of whom wore MAGA hats, cheered all the same. Cassidy Haynes of Pennsylvania was one of many who traveled in from out of state.
2: Today means a lot just to be here to celebrate our nation, the birth of our nation, to come back into covenant with God our Father. I'm blessed to be here.
28: Organizers have been criticized for centering not just Christianity, but a particular kind of Christianity. While some Catholics addressed the crowd, leaders from major mainline and historic Black Protestant denominations did not appear. For NPR News, I'm Jack Jenkins in Washington.
11: That story comes from a collaboration between NPR and Religion News Service.
12: For more on Sunday's prayer rally on the National Mall, we are joined by Robert Jones. He's the president and founder of the Nonpartisan Public Religion Research Institute, which studies religion, culture, and politics. Good morning, Robert. Thanks for being on the program.
3: Hi, good morning.
12: So you were one of the thousands of people there. What was your impression, your sort of big takeaway, talking to this crowd and being there?
3: Yeah, I was indeed. Well, you know, as a scholar of religion, I was really struck by being down. It was down on the National Mall, and, you know, kind of take you to the scene. When you walk into the National Mall, you have the U.S. Capitol at your back, and they had set the stage up with the Washington Monument. Right in the background. And the stage itself, I think, communicates a lot about what this event was intended to do. Mm. It was a stage with big fluted columns, maybe 40, 50 feet tall. And in between those were projections of stained glass windows with a cross projected right in the center of the stained glass window, and then video screens on either side that would feature the speaker. And when I walked in, it took a little while to get through the security checkpoints. When I walked in, though, it was Jonathan Rumi, who is the actor who plays Jesus on The Chosen, on the video screens with the stained glass window and cross, these columns on the side that represent kind of government buildings that look a lot like the Supreme Court columns, and then the Washington Monument in the background. So I think the most striking thing about it was how intentional this merger of Christian worship, Christian church, and state was right there on the Mall.
12: So the symbolism of that, I mean, when you've been researching the issue of religion and politics for years, how would you describe this administration's approach to the separation of church and state?
3: Well, it's been, I think, a very straightforward approach to undermine, you know, that wall of separation. I talked to several people in the crowd who were there specifically to celebrate that. And you'll hear these words like rededicate. This was called Rededicate 250. Mm-hmm. Words I heard a lot were revival, reclaim, all these kind of re words. And it is this sense that we're reclaiming this country. And if you ask the question, well, who for and for what? It really is a very narrow slice of America's rich religious landscape. It's really reclaiming it for essentially a white evangelical Protestant Christianity. That was clearly the vibe there. It was also a very homogeneous crowd. I would estimate the crowd was probably 95% white, very clearly evangelical, older, probably mostly in their 50s and 60s. There were some families there, but more of an older crowd. That really is the demographic of the Make America Great Again Trump's base. And I think that's who the event was there to celebrate.
12: So as you point out, and as our reporter pointed out, a very narrow slice of even Christianity within this country. One rabbi was listed on the program and addressed the crowd, but no other religions represented. Did you detect active animosity toward other beliefs?
3: You know, not exactly, but in the run-up to the, not there on the event, because it was such a homogeneous crowd, I think it felt like everybody felt like kind of a family reunion there, because this group, it should be said, too, that white evangelical Protestants, even though they're very prominent in the Trump administration, in his Religious Liberty Commission, for example, 12 of the 13 people on his Religious Liberty Commission are Christian and mostly evangelical there. White evangelical Protestants only make up 13% of the population today. They only make up 20% even of Christians. So the striking absence of non-evangelical or mainline Protestants, the complete absence of anyone from a historically black denomination or church, not to mention Muslims or Hindus or Buddhists. The animosity was up front, though. Paula White Cain basically said to an event organizing, going into it at an organizing event, promoting it, said, "We will not be praying to those other gods." There won't be that kind of thing happening at this event.
12: Robert Jones is the president and founder of the Nonpartisan Public Religion Research Institute. Thank you for your time and your insights.
3: Yeah, thank you.
12: This is NPR News.
4: New England is full of historic homes, barns, and churches that are at risk of falling apart, but there's a growing shortage of people who know how to repair them.
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21: 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Slight chance of rain today, increasing Tuesday. Good chance Wednesday into Thursday as well. 79 right now, 5:30. Good morning.
6: Live from NPR News in Washington, I'm Louise Schiavone. Taiwan's president has weighed in on President Trump's recent warning to the self-ruled island not to declare independence from China. Ashish Valentine reports from Taipei that many in Taiwan are worried Trump may lower American support for the self-ruled island in exchange for concessions from China.
7: In a statement posted to Facebook, Taiwanese President Lai Ching-te said Taiwan's already a sovereign, democratic, and independent country. He wrote that Taiwan will not provoke conflict, but will not give up national sovereignty or its democratic way of life. China claims the island democracy as its own territory, while polls in Taiwan continually show that most people prefer the status quo, neither unifying with China nor formally declaring independence from it. President Trump is still weighing his approval for an arms sale to Taiwan worth $14 billion. Taiwan's Foreign Ministry Deputy Minister Chen Mingzhe told reporters the island's leader would welcome a chat with Trump. For NPR News, I'm Ashish Valentine in Taipei.
6: The cruise ship at the center of the deadly Hanta virus outbreak is now docked at the Dutch port of Rotterdam for decontamination. 25 crew members and 2 medical personnel disembarked and will enter immediate quarantine. All passengers disembarked elsewhere. 3 passengers died in the outbreak, which included at least 11 identified cases. This is NPR News in Washington.
8: Live from News 88.7 in Houston, I'm Matt Harab. 2 teenagers are in custody, with one still at large in connection with a series of shootings, auto thefts, and gun thefts in Austin over the weekend. KUT's Luz Moreno Lozano reports.
9: Austin police are still learning what prompted 3 teenagers to go on a crime spree that included 12 shootings, multiple car thefts, and gun theft. Police say the spree started Saturday afternoon with the stolen car report. Not long after, a gun was reported stolen. The teens then allegedly began a string of shootings that left 4 people injured, 1 with serious injuries. APD Chief Lisa Davis says the teens led police on a car chase that ended just east of Austin Sunday afternoon.
10: This is a serious situation, and two people have been apprehended, and we'll let the justice system at this point, take over.
9: The 13-day suspect has not been found after an exhaustive search. I'm Luz Moreno-Lozano in Austin.
8: An investigation will continue today locally after a body was found in Greens Bayou on Saturday evening just off of I-10. Officers responded late Saturday that a man who had gone fishing spotted the body, which was found along the edge of the bayou near the water. Police say the victim is an adult man. His identity has not been released, nor has his cause of death. District C in Houston has a new city council member. Progressive community organizer Joe Panzarella won a special election in a landslide on Saturday, beating Nick Helyar with about 65% of the vote to become the next representative for the Heights, Montrose, and Meyerland. The blowout came despite last-minute attack ads targeting Panzarella, including for accepting the endorsement of the Council on American-Islamic Relations. Helyar amplified claims that the Muslim civil rights groups engaged in anti-Semitic rhetoric.
13: When we saw the attacks and had to, deal with them, we just doubled down on our vision and on our community, and we're happy to see that that was the right formula.
8: Helyar, a former City Hall staffer, was not available for an interview. Meanwhile, today is the first day of early voting for the Texas primary runoffs, and we'll have more on those races coming up at 6 o'clock here on News 88.7. For more news, you can head on over to our website. That, of course, is HoustonPublicMedia.org. Overcast skies right now. It's currently 79 degrees here on the UH campus. I'm Matt Harab, News 88.7.
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11: It's Morning Edition from NPR News. I'm A. Martinez in Culver City, California.
12: And I'm Leila Faudel in Washington. A jury in California begins deliberations today in a case that has pitted two of the biggest names in Silicon Valley against each other.
11: Elon Musk sued OpenAI CEO Sam Altman over the direction he took the company. They founded it together as a nonprofit, but Musk left after a power struggle.
12: NPR tech correspondent John Ruish has been following this and joins me now. Good morning, John.
14: Good morning.
12: So the jury starts deliberating today. What will they be considering exactly?
14: Yeah, the key question in this case is, was Elon Musk duped into donating money, clout, and contacts to OpenAI in its early days? That's what Musk claims. He argues that Sam Altman and others breached OpenAI's founding mission as a charitable trust and unjustly enriched themselves by creating a for-profit division that essentially swallowed the original nonprofit. Now, Musk was there at the start 11 years ago, along with Altman and others. They were worried about AI being controlled by one person or one company. So they launched OpenAI as a nonprofit to create advanced AI for the benefit of humanity. But within a couple of years, they all realized that AI was extremely expensive to develop and that they were going to need a for-profit arm to raise money and to attract top talent. And that's pretty much where Musk's and Altman's stories diverge.
12: So what is the disagreement?
14: Well, Musk's side basically argues that Altman and another founder, Greg Brockman, sidelined the nonprofit entity, jettisoned its founding mission, and have basically made the for-profit arm the main thing at OpenAI. Of course, Altman and OpenAI disagree.
12: What do they say?
14: Well, they point out that the nonprofit still exists. They say the mission is still very much intact. But all the co-founders agreed that they needed to start a for-profit entity too, including Elon Musk, who actually wanted control of it. Altman's lawyers say the others weren't comfortable with that and said no, so Musk left in 2018. A key question that the jury's going to have to decide on is whether or not Musk filed this case soon enough. There's a 3-year statute of limitations for breach of charitable trust in this case. So the jury has to basically believe Musk's claims that he became aware of the issues less than 3 years before he filed the suit in 2024.
12: And how did each of these tech leaders come across in court?
14: Yeah, I would say neither of them really emerged unscathed. Musk tried to come across as altruistic. His lawyers argued that Altman and the others, quote, stole a charity, but OpenAI's lawyers tried to undercut that. Musk had a case of sour grapes, they argue, long before 2021. He didn't launch this lawsuit until after OpenAI achieved success, highlighted by the launch of ChatGPT in 2022. And he started his own for-profit competitor called xAI. For his part, Altman tried to make it seem like he's still guided by the nonprofit's mission, but Musk's lawyers accused him of being dishonest, and they called a string of witnesses to make that case.
12: What comes next?
14: Well, the nine-person jury is an advisory jury, and U.S. District Judge Yvonne Gonzalez-Rogers will make the ultimate call, although she said she's likely to follow the jury's lead. If Altman and OpenAI are found liable, there could be big changes. Musk wants a rollback of the for-profit company. He wants up to about $150 billion in gains that are linked to that company to be put into OpenAI's nonprofit foundation. And he wants Altman and Brockman ousted from their leadership roles.
12: That's NPR tech correspondent John Ruich. Thank you, John.
14: You're welcome, Layla.
11: More therapists are seeing how they can use artificial intelligence tools in their work. Supporters say recording sessions and using AI to create notes saves time. Critics worry it could alter the trust between patients and their clinicians at the heart of therapy. Here's NPR's Windsor Johnston.
15: Molly Quinn is a 31-year-old librarian in Fayetteville, Arkansas. For 2 years, she trusted her therapist with things she hadn't told anyone else. But during a session last November, something felt different.
16: It wasn't until halfway through the session that I realized that she wasn't taking notes herself like she typically did. She was just like letting the iPad stand up.
15: Quinn kept talking, but later she realized the conversation had been recorded using an artificial intelligence note-taking tool without her consent.
16: It felt like a violation, and the more that I thought about it, like, I don't know, I just started getting, like, more and more sick to my stomach.
15: Quinn left the session that day not knowing what to do. Across the country, a growing number of therapists are experimenting with AI tools that record sessions, transcribe conversations, and automatically generate clinical notes. When activated, the software captures the discussion in real time and produces a structured draft note for the clinician to review, and in many cases submit to insurance companies for reimbursement. Companies behind the technology include Barry's, Blueprint, and Simple Practice, among others. They all say the systems are HIPAA compliant and designed to help therapists spend less time on paperwork and more time focusing on patients. But some experts say the technology raises new ethical questions. Kelly Owens is a bioethics researcher at New York University.
17: We have a wide body of research showing us that a consent form on its own does not mean that a person is making an informed choice. We know that folks scroll through these, don't read them.
15: Owens also worries about accuracy. She says if clinicians aren't meticulously checking the notes that are generated by AI, an error can become part of a client's permanent record. But some therapists say the bigger concern may be what the technology does to the therapy session itself. Marissa Cohen is a couples and sex therapist in New York City.
18: Even the presence of AI, it changes the therapeutic experience. It changes the room. Even if it's meant to and it actually does fade into the background, clients know something is still listening to them, and that can subtly alter their disclosure.
15: Other clinicians say the tools can help them be more present with their patients. Kim Tolson has been a therapist for 30 years. She says the administrative workload in mental health care can be overwhelming, and AI note-taking tools are making a huge difference in her day-to-day work.
19: It helps us in so many ways, just that reducing the burnout and the amount of time we spend on the admin, it's giving therapists their lives back.
15: Tolson says she carefully reviews every AI-generated note and makes sure clients know they can opt out at any time. But for Molly Quinn, the issue wasn't just the technology. After learning that her therapist had recorded her session without her consent, Quinn never went back. She says she eventually found a new therapist and set one clear boundary from the start. No use of AI.
0: We do have this right to not have our privacy violated, especially in a very intimate setting like a therapist office. This is something that is a private conversation.
15: And Quinn says that conversation doesn't include tech companies. Windsor Johnston, NPR News.
1: It looks like money, feels like money, even carries a bit of real gold. The state's new Texas Redbacks are called that because of the red ink simulating currency used during the days of the Texas Republic. Officials insist it's not legal tender, more like a novelty item, but a new lawsuit claims the state might have crossed a red line. That story, plus an update on what's making news across the Lone Star State on the next Texas Standard.
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21: Slight chance of rain today, 88 for the high. Better chance Tuesday, going up Thursday, as well as Wednesday, about an 80% chance, 79 right now. 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
22: Good morning. I'm Abiona Boyer at the BBC. The head of the Africa Centres for Disease Control and Prevention says public adherence to health and hygiene measures is crucial to containing the spread of the current Ebola outbreak. The health minister for the DRC, Samuel Roger Kamba, gave this update.
23: People in the community said it was witchcraft. Now we realise the first person fell ill in late April and died. The body was repatriated to a nearby town. It was the return of this body to a mining area with a large population that caused the Ebola outbreak to escalate.
22: The cruise ship at the centre of the deadly hantavirus outbreak has arrived at the Dutch port city of Rotterdam, where remaining crew and medics will enter quarantine. From Rotterdam, here's the BBC's Anna Holligan.
25: The Dutch will go into quarantine isolation at home. The others will probably be held here for a period of about 40 days to be sure they're not infected. But the latest that we've heard from the cruise operators ocean-wide is that everyone on board is asymptomatic at the moment.
22: Three specialist divers from Finland have started searching for the bodies of four Italians who died while exploring a remote deep underwater cave off the Maldives last week. And Barisa Netarajan reports.
27: The Finnish experts and their Maldivian counterparts are aware of the challenges in this rescue mission. The depth and the current below the ocean's surface and a cave featuring multiple chambers and narrow passages. A Maldivian official said the specialists were doing orientation dives on Monday to understand the cave environment and its surroundings.
22: I'm Abiona Boyer at the BBC in London.
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29: Today, we take sides in tennis. The University of Houston presents a series about the machines that make our civilization run and the people whose ingenuity created them. Is it green? Is it yellow? Tennis balls are known for their bright fluorescent color, somewhere between yellow and green. Officially known as optic yellow, this color is as iconic of the racket sport as basketball's orange sphere or football's brown pigskin. Yet oddly, the tennis ball's exact color is often debated. In 2018, it was one of several optical illusions to go viral on social media as people defended their perception of yellow or green. But tennis balls weren't always optic yellow. That color was chosen in the 1960s to make tennis balls easier to see. Back then, the color debate wasn't between yellow and green, but between yellow and white. For more than a century since the sport's origins, tennis balls were made of cork, leather, or hair. The balls started white or black, but but quickly became a neutral dingy shade depending on the surface, grass, clay, or indoor flooring where tennis was played. In the 1960s, however, as televised sports became common, popular British naturalist David Attenborough suggested Wimbledon change the color of its tennis balls from white to yellow. Attenborough's many years fronting nature documentaries for the BBC made him a sophisticated producer of television broadcasting. Color TV was just becoming widespread, and Attenborough, an ardent tennis fan, thought yellow would help the small, fast-moving ball pop on the new color TV screens. Wimbledon's hallowed tradition doesn't change easily, though, so the first major televised broadcast of optic yellow tennis balls came several years later, in 1973. This was at the famous Battle of the Sexes tennis match between Bobby Riggs and Billie Jean King. King was a woman's number one tennis champion and a fierce advocate for equal pay for female athletes. Her fight for equal pay got a boost when former Wimbledon men's champion Bobby Riggs challenged Billie Jean to a tennis match. Riggs' peak was long behind him, but he was a showman eager for the spotlight. The spectacle would be televised worldwide, and the new optic yellow tennis balls would help everyone watch the grudge match. The Battle of the Sexes tennis match between Bobby Riggs and Billie Jean King is best remembered for the gender contrast, but optic yellow tennis balls also were literally at center stage of that historic match. Billie Jean's win over Bobby Riggs made her a feminist icon, but those bright optic yellow balls helped us see the action. David Attenborough was probably thinking more as a tennis fan than a biologist when he suggested turning tennis balls yellow, but it's possible he was inspired by animal examples. Birds like yellow warblers sport that same bright, almost fluorescent yellow, which makes them easy to spot amid foliage and against the sky. Among birds, however, it's often the males whose plumage is more eye-catching. So it's fitting that Optic Yellow's major TV debut was with the famous Battle of the Sexes tennis match. Does it really matter whether it's yellow or green? We may not agree what color it is, but boy, can we see it on the fly. I'm Karen Fang at the University of Houston, where we're interested in the way inventive minds work.
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21: 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Good morning. South Sim headed east near 90, working an accident. They may block off that right lane to clean it up. Also, wreck clear 249 inbound Spring Cypress. Some earlier debris from that. They swept that up as well.
4: I'm Ernie Manous. 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Then Democracy Now! 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
3: 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Bernardine Dorn and Bill Ayers were leaders of the Weather Underground, the radical group that planted bombs and collaborated with the Black Panthers to protest the war in Vietnam and racism. 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
21: 9 this morning, 88 for the high, slight chance of some showers, 60% chance going into tomorrow night, 80% chance Wednesday and Thursday could be a stormy week. Of course, we'll be on top of it. Wind gust already 25 miles an hour in this area, 79 degrees, 551, morning edition.
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9: From Marketplace, I'm Nancy Marshall-Genzer in Washington. The war in Iran has cost Americans more than $40 billion in extra fuel costs. That's according to an analysis from Brown University's Watson School of International and Public Affairs. The costs go beyond just what Americans pay at the pump. Marketplace's Henry Epp is here with more. Good morning, Henry.
10: Hey, Nancy. So Brown's research finds that so far the war has cost each U.S. household about $318 because, as we've seen when we go to the gas station, gas and diesel prices have risen over 50% since the war started in late February. The average gallon of gas is now $4.51 a gallon. It was $2.98 when the war started. And that $40 billion figure that Brown is counting is just the direct cost of fuel, but that cost also gets passed along to us in other ways. Diesel, especially, is essential for transporting goods, so higher diesel prices are also pushing up prices of food and other consumer products.
9: So, Henry, could these prices come down if the war in the Middle East is resolved and the Strait of Hormuz is reopened?
10: Potentially, but even if the strait reopens soon, fuel prices likely won't immediately drop. The International Energy Agency said last week that if the conflict ended in early June, just a couple weeks away, the global oil market would remain undersupplied for months. The agency said it could take until October for oil supplies to catch up with demand, and that could keep fuel prices high. And countries have been drawing down their stockpiles of oil to get through this period, and those reserves are getting thin. And meanwhile, there hasn't been much public progress in negotiations in recent weeks. And President Trump said to reporters last week, quote, "I don't think about Americans' financial situation when seeking a deal with Iran." And he added that his only concern is keeping Iran from getting a nuclear weapon. But the financial costs from this war for Americans are clearly adding up.
9: Yes, they are. Well, thank you very much, Henry.
10: You're welcome.
9: Ceasefire talks remain on shaky ground this morning, with President Trump taking to social media to warn the clock is ticking on Iran. Oil prices are moving higher as a result, up about 0.9%. Brent crude is trading at $110 a barrel. West Texas Intermediate is $106 a barrel. Let's do the numbers. The FTSE in London is up about 0.1%. The Dow, S&P, and NASDAQ futures are all down in the 4 to 7/10% range, with the Dow future off 336 points. 10-year Treasury yield is down at 4.6%.
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9: It's been a rough few years in Hollywood. COVID, then two big strikes, saw networks and studios cut way back on production. But as Colin Friesen tells us, some of these jobs are finally coming back thanks to an explosion of microdramas made just for your phone.
11: On the patio of a hip Hollywood coffee shop, directors Corey Gibbons and Kristen Brancaccio are comparing resumes.
12: My first one was Billionaire's Borrowed Bride.
13: We did that one together. The Reluctant Billionaire.
12: Mafia Daddy's Surprise Sextuplets.
11: These aren't traditional films or TV shows, but a thing called verticals. First popularized in Asia, the quirky titles are often iffy translations from the original Mandarin. Episodes are 3 minutes max, unapologetically soapy cliffhangers designed to be watched on your phone, and some say the only thing saving the entertainment business.
12: The overall tenor of the industry just was so bleak.
13: And everything kind of just went away.
12: And then once verticals came along, it was like, oh, I'm busy and so is everyone I know.
11: Austin Herring is also riding the vertical wave. The CEO of Snowy Productions produces 5 series a month in the vertical format, or roughly the equivalent of 5 feature films.
14: There were like tumbleweeds rolling through Hollywood. If it hadn't been for verticals, the whole industry would have cleared out in a much more dramatic way.
11: To keep costs super low, crews are small, they shoot with multiple cameras or on iPhones, and they move fast.
0: This is 26 Beta, take one, Mark.
1: Action.
11: In this large house in LA's Koreatown neighborhood, director Aiko Lazar is trying to get her final shots before lunch.
2: How many pages are you going to do today?
1: 13, and then yesterday was 18 and a half, I believe. Yeah.
11: So four times the speed of a normal TV show. Producer Peter Sullivan is with Vert TV.
15: Somebody referred to it as cognitive dopamine, so that you're constantly having to engage the viewer and getting them to want to view more.
11: Most verticals give away the first few

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1: The introduction of these, but now the goal is to always have a foothold in vertical.
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3: 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Studios like Disney and actors like Kevin Hart are planning their own phone-sized productions, which for fans of supernatural billionaires dating the twin sister of the mother of their secret love child will be at best a mixed blessing. In Hollywood, I'm Colin Friesen for Marketplace.
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5: 1 minute is six. It's News 88.7. Good morning. Reports of a new wreck North Freeway headed in right around Airline. Seen some slow traffic in that area, but it's usually that way approaching the loop anyway. We'll see if they turn the camera, find some.
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5: Slight chances, some showers today, 88 for the high, going up. 40% chance tomorrow, 60% chance tomorrow night, 80% chance you're going to get wet Wednesday, Thursday. Some of these could be stormy. Wind gust already at 26 miles an hour this morning. Right now, 80 Galveston, 79 here at the University of Houston. 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
6: Good morning, California Congressman Kevin Kiley wants to ban the kind of gerrymandering that split up his district. Can he convince Republicans and Democrats to stop rewriting maps in their favor? It's Morning Edition from NPR News.
5: Well, you need to know ahead of the Texas primary runoff, early voting today. 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
6: A long-range Ukrainian drone hit an oil refinery outside Moscow. I'm Leila Fadel.
7: Enemy Martinez, an analyst, says for now, Ukraine has the edge in robotic warfare, but Russia is working to reverse engineer their tech. Also, UFC leader Dana White is preparing for a cage match on the White House lawn. The Trump supporter says the lineup of fighters will showcase America as a country of immigrants. It's Monday, May 18th. On this day in 2004, 40-year-old Randy Johnson, the big unit, became the oldest major league pitcher to throw a perfect game. News is next.
4: Live from NPR News in Washington, I'm Korva Coleman. The U.S. and Israel are preparing for a possible renewal of full-scale war with Iran. A decision could come soon, as NPR's Daniel Estrin reports from Tel Aviv.
8: Look up at the skies in Tel Aviv, and you can see U.S. military cargo planes and aerial refueling jets in the air every day since the ceasefire with Iran. Israeli Prime Minister Benjamin Netanyahu and President Trump on Sunday discussed a possible renewal of full-scale war with Iran, according to a person familiar with the matter not authorized to discuss that publicly. President Trump said in a social media post, for Iran, the clock is ticking. Former Mossad official Sima Shaim.
9: I think we are very close to a decision of the president.
8: Iran has been holding talks this weekend with Qatar, Turkey, and Pakistan, potentially looking for a diplomatic solution. Daniel Estrin, NPR News, Tel Aviv.
4: China and the U.S. have released statements on the agreements reached between Presidents Trump and Xi last week. The White House says China has agreed to make large purchases of U.S. agricultural goods. China is more cautious, saying the countries will promote two-way trade. The World Health Organization has declared an Ebola outbreak in the Democratic Republic of Congo and Uganda an international public health emergency. The outbreak was only announced on Friday, but there are more than 330 suspected cases and more than 80 deaths. NPR's Jonathan Lambert says the WHO acted quickly because of the size of the initial outbreak in the DRC.
10: One factor may be the kind of Ebola that's spreading. It's a rare strain called Bundibuyo, and standard field tests often miss it. Samples had to be sent to larger labs for analysis, and in a big country like DRC, that can take time.

0: Historically, that kind of surveillance was also supported by U.S. foreign aid.
1: NPR's Jonathan Lambert reporting. The U.S. has significantly cut foreign aid. The National Weather Service is warning of potentially severe thunderstorms across the central United States today. The highest risk is expected around Kansas and southeast Nebraska. NPR's Tom Dreisbach reports that parts of southeastern Nebraska got a tornado yesterday.
2: The Weather Service says to expect severe thunderstorms, strong winds, as well as large hail and additional tornadoes across parts of the central U.S. They say people should prepare. Charge your phone to get wireless emergency alerts. Check the radio. And Nebraska-based National Weather Service meteorologist Chris Franks told people to identify the best shelter in case of a tornado.
3: Just remember, interior room on the lowest level of your house or a basement. Those are the great places to be. So stay away from that top floor. Stay away from exterior walls with windows.
2: Frank said sometimes the first cue to watch for is just the dark clouds in the sky. Tom Dreisbach, NPR News.
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4: Bye from News 88.7 in Houston. I'm Matt Harab. Today is the first day of early voting for the Texas primary runoffs. The Texas Newsroom's Blaise Gainey explains the rules for this election.
5: For the most part, voting in this election works like it does any other time of the year. You'll need to have been registered to vote at least 30 days in advance and show up to the polls with identification. For most people, that's a Texas driver's license, but you can check the Secretary of State's website to see other accepted forms of ID. The difference here, if you voted in the primaries back in March, you can only cast a ballot in the same party's runoff election. But if you didn't vote in March, then you'll be able to choose whether you get a Republican ballot or a Democratic one. Early voting runs through Friday, and Election Day is next Tuesday, May 26. That'll be voters' last chance to weigh in before November. I'm Blaise Gainey in Austin.
4: Houston City Council has a new member. Joe Panzarella will be the next representative of District C, which covers the Heights, Montrose, and Meyerland. The Progressive won a special election over former City Hall staffer Nick Helyar over the weekend, taking 65% of the vote. The swearing-in ceremony is scheduled for next Wednesday. Fort Bend County's Republican commissioners are standing behind a $100,000 consulting fee for former interim county judge Daniel Wong's new chief of staff. The measure passed 3-1 along party lines during commissioners' court last week. News 88.7's Melissa Anahe has the story.
6: Trevor Nails was hired as Judge Wong's chief of staff last month. Nails is also the Republican candidate running in Texas's 22nd congressional district to replace his twin brother, Congressman Troy Nails, who is stepping down. The consulting fee is coming from funding allocated in last year's budget from salary and retirement funds and payroll taxes. Republicans defended the move, saying commissioners haven't challenged other elected officials' budgets in the past. Democratic Commissioner Dexter McCoy was the lone vote against the measure.
7: This invites more scrutiny by going this direction of how we fill a county position as opposed to our normal course of business, period.
6: It's unclear how long Nails plans to stay on as chief of staff. A spokesperson for Judge Wong previously said Nails will step aside once they find someone to fill the position permanently. From the Fort Bend County Bureau, I'm Melissa Nahe, News 88.7.
4: In sports, the Astros took 2 out of 3 games from the Rangers over the weekend, but they suffered 2 big losses also. Yesterday was an 8-0 defeat in the actual game. On Saturday, though, in an Astros victory, Houston's star second baseman Jose Altuve suffered a grade 2 left oblique strain. That means he will be placed on the injured list, according to manager Joe Espada. There is no timeline right now for how long Altuve is expected to be out. This injury is added to the long list of Astros that have had to miss time to start this season. For more news, you can head on over to our website. That, of course, is HoustonPublicMedia.org. Get ready for a rainy week. 20% chance today, but those chances do increase each of the next 4 days. I'm Matt Harrop, News 88.7.
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9: It's Morning Edition from NPR News. I'm A. Martinez in Culver City, California.
10: And I'm Leila Fadil in Washington, D.C. Good morning. We're coming out of a weekend that was all about control. control over who votes where, control over voting rights, and the president's bid to keep control of the Republican Party.
9: The latest casualty in President Trump's campaign to vanquish Republicans he sees as disloyal is a two-term senator from Louisiana. Senator Bill Cassidy lost his reelection bid Saturday in a three-way primary race. Cassidy was one of seven Republican senators who voted to convict Trump after the January 6th insurrection. The result is another sign of Trump's grip on the GOP.
10: NPR congressional reporter Sam Greenglass was on the campaign trail in Louisiana and joins us now. Good morning, Sam.
11: Hey, Leila.
10: So has the president reacted to Cassidy's loss?
11: Yeah, President Trump wrote that Cassidy's disloyalty is now part of legend. And, quote, it is nice to see his political career is over. And, Leila, it wasn't even close. Cassidy finished last in his primary. His Trump-backed challenger, Representative Julia Letlow, will advance to a June runoff against State Treasurer John Fleming. And when Cassidy conceded on Saturday night, he made this apparent dig at Trump.
12: You don't whine. You don't claim the election was stolen. You thank the voters for the privilege of representing the state or the country for as long as you've had that privilege. And that's what I'm doing right now.
10: Now, you spent time on the campaign trail with Cassidy and Letlow. You talked to voters. What did you hear?
11: Cassidy said this campaign should be about the future, not the past. But for many Republican voters, that vote to convict Trump felt like a betrayal. Cassidy tried to repair his relationship with Trump supporters while still maintaining that independent streak. But as former Louisiana Republican Lieutenant Governor Jay Darden told me, it might be impossible to do both things.
10: Any signals from Cassidy about how he's going to approach his final 8 months in office?
11: Well, Cassidy hinted he might not finish his term quietly.
12: Our country is not about one individual. It is about the welfare of all Americans, and it is about our Constitution.
11: Cassidy may look to fellow Senator Tom Tillis as an example. The retiring North Carolina Republican has become one of the most vocal GOP critics of Trump in Congress. But next year, both Cassidy and Tillis will exit, leaving few Republican senators willing to criticize Trump at a time when Congress has repeatedly relinquished authority to the president. After this year, at least five of the seven Republican senators who voted to convict Trump will be gone, and Cassidy's defeat may further discourage Republican senators from breaking with Trump.
10: So we saw Trump's influence here in this race. How else has Trump used his influence this primary season?
11: You know, when I reported from Indiana last year, it was stunning to see a handful of Republican state senators defy Trump, voting against his campaign to redistrict ahead of the midterms. But this spring, almost all of them were defeated in primaries after Trump targeted them. Another test will be a House race on Tuesday in Kentucky, where Trump is backing a challenger against Congressman Thomas Massie, a Trump critic.
10: Now, there are primaries in a half a dozen states this week. What else are you watching?
11: I was a reporter in Georgia for 4 years, and there's a lot to watch in that Tuesday primary. There are a bunch of competitive races, including for governor and Senate. Trump has not endorsed in the Senate primary to take on Democratic Senator John Ossoff, and all three candidates are competing to align themselves most closely with the president.
10: NPR Sam Greenglass, thank you, Sam.
11: You're welcome.
10: Participants who arrived in Alabama for a civil rights march said they wanted to defend the 1965 Voting Rights Act that has now been gutted. Joseph King with the Gulf States Newsroom reports from Montgomery.
13: And we are fired up and ready to go. So when I say fired up, you say ready to go. Fired up!
14: Montgomery is not only Alabama's capital, it was also the birthplace of the civil rights movement. In 80-degree weather on Saturday, people held signs and chanted during a national day of action called All Roads Lead to the South. Kayla Dobe is an organizer with the Georgia Youth Justice Coalition. She traveled to Alabama because she says there's an attack on majority black districts across the country.
15: We know that when elected officials try to attack our district maps and try to pick their voters instead of letting the people choose who represent us, that impacts the future that we will all inherit.
14: Saturday started with prayer at Tabernacle Baptist Church in Selma, a place where activists first met in 1963 to organize the civil rights movement. From there, people marched across the Edmund Pettus Bridge, another important symbol of the civil rights struggle. Then they packed up and headed towards Montgomery. Saturday's rally was organized by over 200 groups in response to the recent Louisiana versus Calais decision by the Supreme Court that allows legislators to redraw congressional maps without considering the race of its voters. Out of the 7 Alabama districts, 5 are represented by white men. The other 2 have black congresspeople. Dobie, who is 28, says part of her mission is to encourage young people to join the fight for voter protection.
15: If our votes didn't matter, they wouldn't be coming for them. So that's why we're here today, and that's why we're fighting back in Georgia as well.
14: In Montgomery, New York Representative Alexandria Ocasio-Cortez says the next generation of leaders are needed.
16: You shouldn't wait for instruction, but you should just go out there and organize. You are leaders in your own right.
14: Alabama will have a special election in August. States including South Carolina, Mississippi, and Georgia recently joined a list of other states considering redrawing their voting maps. For NPR News, I'm Joseph King.
9: Another state that's experienced a redistricting fight is California. Kevin Kiley represents California's 3rd congressional district. He switched his party affiliation from Republican to independent after his district was redrawn in Democrats' favor. He's now running for California's 6th district. Joins us now. Congressman, so you authored a bill that would ban states from redrawing congressional maps more than once every 10 years. Why do you think that's important?
17: Well, I've introduced this last year when this whole redistricting war broke out. I was against these mid-decade gerrymanders in Texas and California, in every state where it's happened. You know, redistricting or gerrymandering is bad enough in and of itself, but when we're doing it more than once a decade or maybe even every cycle is where this is headed, it's just going to polarize our politics even more.
9: Do you think the toothpaste could be out of the tube on this, where it can't be put back?
17: Well, some of it is, but the thing is, now you're going to see this new round of escalation where we're talking about potentially a dozen, two dozen more states for the rest of this year and then for the 2028 cycle that are now talking about gerrymandering their maps. And so it might be too late for California, for example, but we can stop this very damaging redistricting war from going any further.
9: Why is it so damaging?
17: Well, it's damaging for a number of reasons. You know, gerrymandering essentially elevates partisanship above everything else in our politics, and it erodes further trust in politics. It causes the ground to be constantly shifting beneath voters' feet as they have this carousel of representatives that they can vote for as the district lines constantly change. It empowers politicians to choose their voters as opposed to voters choosing their politicians. And perhaps most perniciously, it's going to lead to even more extremes in representation and less of the sort of common sense middle ground that represents the vast majority of Americans.
9: So many people tell me that they have trouble keeping up with congressional races to go out and vote. I'm wondering if that is also a concern, that people will just be so completely left behind that be like, why even vote?
17: Oh, totally. I mean, when your district is constantly shifting beneath your feet, maybe you voted for one person who you like, who thinks represents your community well, and then all of a sudden your community is put into a totally different district. Or from the representative's perspective, a community that you've gotten to know through being reelected there several times, you know their issues, all of a sudden it's combined elsewhere for no other reason than for one party or the other trying to squeeze out a couple additional seats for partisan advantage.
9: Now, you introduced a discharge petition last week, which would force a vote of your bill in the House. Has anyone else signed on?
17: Well, I just introduced it, so we've had a number of people come out and said that they're going to sign. We've had people on the Republican side and the Democrat side who have come out and said they're going to sign. Really, we only need either the Speaker or the Minority Leader. Either one will do to support the idea. If one of them will support it, we'd get the requisite number of signatures, or in the case of the Speaker, if you brought the bill to the floor, we'd have a vote. The Minority Leader, Akeem Jeffries, actually recently suggested that he supports a national prohibition on mid-decade redistricting. So that's when I decided to open up the discharge petition. That if that's his policy, if that's what he supports, then he can rally his members and we'll get this thing to the floor for a vote. We can end this thing.
9: So have you heard from Hakeem Jeffries on this? Have you personally heard?
17: I have not heard from him personally yet, no.
9: So, I mean, considering that people can say they support something and then when it comes down to voting,
17: no, that never happens in politics.
9: Right. So I'm wondering, I mean, how hopeful are you that this will actually happen for you?
17: I think that there are enough people on both sides in the House right now that are just so fed up with the whole thing that it's just a matter of the dam breaking. And I think that if we can get some momentum on this, if the Minority Leader will support it, or frankly, even short of that, if we can get enough members who will come together on both sides, then I think we can get cooler heads to prevail, because the alternative is there's just no end in sight for this.
9: You mentioned that you're hoping the Minority Leader, Hakeem Jeffries, will get behind it. What are the chances, in your view, that Mike Johnson, the Speaker of the House, might get behind it?
17: Well, I fought the Speaker on this for many months last year when this whole thing was getting underway, and I called upon him to bring it to the floor many times, both publicly and in personal conversations, and he didn't do so. That's his view. So now I've gone the route of the discharge petition, and given that Hakeem Jeffries has said he supports this idea, you know, I think this is our most viable path at this time.
9: Now, President Trump began this nationwide redistricting fight when he asked Texas to redraw its maps in favor of Republicans. As an independent, you still caucus with Republicans in the House. So what kinds of conversations
18: conversations are you having with your Republican colleagues about this?
17: Well, they're all, I've yet to find someone who doesn't support the idea, you know, at least in principle. I've had people who are thanking me for what I'm doing here. And even, you know, folks, let's say in Texas, the Republicans there, who in theory their caucus stood to benefit, they hated the idea too, because even if their seat wasn't being threatened in some partisan sense, their district had to change to accommodate, you know, the other changes where they were seeking advantage, and they didn't like their districts being upended. So I can tell you, this is maybe the one thing that unites Democrats and Republicans in Congress these days, is everyone hates this redistricting war.
18: Do you think switching from Republican to an independent might get you an advantage to maybe keep you in Congress?
17: I think it reflects the way I've always approached my job. I've always said I'm going to be an independent voice for my district. I had an opportunity to run in a safe seat in the newly gerrymandered map, but I thought we needed to chart a different course. And, you know, there's only been one independent elected to the House in the last 70 years. So it's not exactly, you know, the strategy you'd necessarily choose if your only goal was to get reelected. But I think that I have a strong path to reelection, and I think that it'll be a small step towards changing the hyper-partisan nature of politics in this country.
18: That's independent Congressman Kevin Kiley of California. Congressman, thanks.
17: You bet. Thanks for having me.
19: 619, it's News 88.7 in the morning. Clear direct North Freeway headed in before the loop was in a centered lane. Just ahead, early voting begins today in the Senate Republican primary runoff election between John Cornyn and Ken Paxton. It's open question whether GOP voters will be able to unite behind the winner after a bitter inter-party fight.
20: The only thing benefiting us is that Tallarico seems like just another wingnut candidate way off to the left.
19: News 88.7 Depth, 645. Weather time. ABC 13 meteorologist Lita Loresca.
21: Warm, humid, breezy conditions for your Monday. Temperature readings in the upper 80s to low 90s. A few showers possible, but you'll need that umbrella for the rest of the week. Storm chances increasing, especially Tuesday night into Wednesday. Storm chances climbing to about 70% as temperature readings start to fall. We'll be back down, seeing highs somewhere into the mid-80s by the middle part of the week. I'm ABC 13 meteorologist Alita Loresca for News 88.7.
22: When a loan claims no interest, is it a good deal or just good marketing?
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22: And I'm Bauer College Assistant Professor of Marketing, Bowen Luo. Cash advance apps often advertise loans as having no interest, which drives downloads and makes people more likely to keep using the app. Ads using these claims are about 9 times more effective at maintaining continued usage. But buyer beware, these claims are misleading, causing many users, even those who've borrowed before, to believe the loans are completely costless. When people misunderstand the true cost, it distorts borrowing decisions and ultimately causes financial harm, raising questions about regulation in this rapidly growing market.
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19: Upper 80s for the high, 79 right now. Winds out of the southeast at 18. 621, it's Morning Edition, News 88.7.
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18: I'm E. Martinez.
26: And I'm Steve Inskeep. People at the White House will soon witness another first. Workers will build a temporary outdoor arena on the lawn. And on President Trump's birthday, June 14th, he plans to host cage matches for the Ultimate Fighting Championship. It's run by Trump's friend, Dana White. What does that event mean for you and for the UFC?
27: Well, if you look at our humble beginnings and where we came from, meaning that when we bought the company in January of 2001, we weren't even allowed on pay-per-view. Venues didn't want us, and many other negative things. Stigma that was attached to the sport. And
26: John
27: the
26: McCain called it human cockfighting once upon
27: there you
26: a
27: go.
26: Time. Yeah.
27: Perfect. There you go.
26: Yeah.
27: That's where we were then, and now we're on the south lawn of the White House.
26: Dana White has built the UFC into a multi-billion dollar business and a cultural force. He talked with us in a video interview for the NPR program Newsmakers. We met at a sports arena in Newark, New Jersey during preliminaries for a UFC event.
0: Please welcome the UFC lightweight champion, El Matador, Ilia Topuria.
26: People lined up around the block just to see the fighters at a press conference. Afterward, I sat with White overlooking the octagon, where the fighters meet to throw punches, wrestle, and kick. White is a one-time boxer who hung up his gloves early.
27: I realized that I wasn't the guy. You wouldn't have seen me fighting in a title fight.
26: And, you weren't going to be Rocky.
27: 100%. Yeah.
26: So he became a manager and then met investors who backed his acquisition of the UFC. The fights do have rules. Many acts are off limits, such as gouging an opponent's eye. But White is frank about the risks, including long-term brain injuries.
27: It's an inevitable side effect of this business. You know, when you get punched in the head, it's not good for you. And everybody going into this knows it's not.
26: In the early 2000s, the UFC couldn't find a venue until Donald Trump welcomed it at one of his Atlantic City casinos. Today, the UFC has grown so much that its streaming deal with Paramount Plus is worth more than $1 billion per year. Has the UFC, after all these years, become an expression of your personality? It is you and you are it.
27: Me?
26: Yeah, you.
27: I would say that the live event and the television side I have honed and sort of dialed in over the last 25 years. But this sport has its own personality. And basically, whoever you are and where you're from, that's what I'm selling.
26: You're talking about a fighter. Who are you as a person?
27: Exactly.
26: It's a story.
27: Who are you and where do you come from? That's what I sell every Saturday night.
26: The fighters White is sending to the White House come from many backgrounds and speak several languages. At the top of the card is Ilia Topuria, the defending lightweight champion whose family were refugees from Georgia. His challenger used to work in a copper mine. Is that representative of the UFC, people who maybe in some way are on the bottom in society and they're using sports to fight their way up?
27: 100%. Like most sports, people that are this tough come from some tough backgrounds.
26: Immigrants, people who don't speak English as their first language,
27: right.
26: On and on.
27: Well, one of the things that I believed about the UFC in the early days was no matter what country you come from, what color you are, what language you speak, we're all human beings. Fighting's in our DNA. We get it and we like it.
26: Some people are going to be listening to this and think there may be a bit of a contradiction because we've been talking about how your fighters are often immigrants, even a refugee in the case of your champion fighter who's going to be at the White House. These are people, not universally, but in large measure, the president wants out of the country.
27: And that's not necessarily true either. What the president wants is what everybody has talked about, including the Democrats back in the day. You have to get documented the right way.
26: Mm-hmm.
27: I don't think the president has ever said he doesn't want people from other countries coming.
26: He has said
27: if you do it the wrong way, yes.
26: In his first term, he did talk about legal immigration and being in favor of legal immigrants. But in the second term, they've actually canceled a lot of people's legal status. They've taken refugees and said it's time to go. I was actually wondering, as I was watching your fighters at this press conference here, some of them, I wondered if they've come to you and said, I got a problem with my aunt. I got a problem with my brother. Can you help me?
27: There's one, a kid that retired from here, who hit me up last week, and he had a problem with his wife.
26: Mm-hmm.
27: But he said, it was 110% our fault and how this ended up happening.
26: Mm-hmm.
27: But can you help?
26: And?
27: I don't think I can help, no.
26: White did not ask his friend in the White House for help in that case, although he says Trump did once help a fighter's wife who was arrested in Russia.
27: That's the President Trump that I know, a man who truly cares about people.
26: In 2024, Dana White spoke at the Republican convention. Analysts thought he helped Trump appeal to the young men who are the core audience for the UFC. He spoke again at a victory celebration in November, but then he said he was done with politics.
27: I don't like it. I think it's dirty, especially after seeing what happened to him, going into that second election. The things the media said about him, and I'm in the fight business my whole life, and I just think politics is the nastiest business there is.
26: But does the White House event bring you right back into politics? It's on Trump's birthday.
27: It landed on Trump's birthday. It's the 250th birthday of America.
26: It's coming up. Yeah, true.
1: It's Flag Day.
27: It's not coming up. That's what we're celebrating.
1: Okay, gotcha. Yeah. Gotcha.
27: We're celebrating America's 250th birthday on the lawn of the White House. And, you know, there possibly couldn't be a greater honor than that, especially for me as an American. And I think that everybody thought that I was going to build a card, America versus the world, where we did the exact opposite. America is a country of immigrants that all came from somewhere else, and they're all going to be represented. I tried hard to have a Chinese fighter on the card, too, but didn't work out.
1: I want to underline that for people who don't follow this. Like, the old-time WWF was, you know, there's the Iron Sheik, and people could hate the foreigner, right. And you're saying you didn't want to do that.
27: Well, it wasn't about that. That wasn't my thought process. But it was, you know, everybody thought that there was going to be, it's the 4th of July, it's the 250th birthday of America, an American versus, you know, a foreigner where hopefully all Americans win and America feels, you know. No, we did the exact opposite. We are a global sport.
1: Dana, it's been a pleasure. Thank you so much.
27: Likewise,
1: really enjoyed
27: sir.
1: This.
27: Thanks for coming out.
1: Dana White spoke on video for the NPR series Newsmakers. In the full conversation, we talk about head injuries and when he has to tell fighters it's time to give it up. You can see it on the NPR app and on YouTube.
25: New England is full of historic homes, barns, and churches that are at risk of falling apart. 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
4: From NPR News in Washington, I'm Louise Schiavone. China will increase imports of U.S. beef and poultry, among other agriculture products. This is in addition to commitments to buy U.S. soybeans. The post-summit announcement from the White House is good news for farmers after President Trump's tariff offensive last year led China to pull back on these imports from the U.S. The U.S. and Nigerian militaries have carried out fresh airstrikes on ISIS targets in northeast Nigeria. This follows a joint weekend operation by both countries that killed the global second-in-command of ISIS. NPR's Jewel Bright has the latest.
5: Nigeria's military says more than 20 ISIS fighters were killed in a fresh round of airstrikes in the village of Melete in northeast Nigeria. It is the same location where U.S. and Nigerian forces conducted an operation that killed ISIS global second-in-command, Abu Bilal al-Minuki. U.S. Africa Command says no U.S. or Nigerian personnel were harmed in the strikes, and a complete assessment of the operation is underway. Military cooperation between the U.S. and Nigeria have stepped up in recent months, following claims by the Trump administration of targeted killings against Christians in Nigeria. In March, more than 200 U.S. soldiers were deployed to Nigeria for what the Pentagon described as a training and intelligence gathering mission, but troops now appear to be undertaking combat missions. Jewel Bright, NPR News, Lagos.
4: This is NPR.
6: Live from News 88.7 in Houston, I'm Matt Harab. Joe Panzarella is the next city council member for District C, which covers the Heights, Montrose, and Meyerland neighborhoods. The progressive community organizer won a special election against former City Hall staffer Nick Hilyar in a landslide on Saturday with about 65% of the vote. He ran on a platform of changing city regulations to make home building easier, as well as expanding multimodal transportation on streets.
7: This is a grassroots, people-powered campaign that is passionate about safer streets, about affordable housing, and transparency. And we have proven that this is what a lot of folks in District C are looking for.
6: The swearing-in ceremony is slated for next Wednesday, May 27th. Early voting is underway in the Republican primary runoff for the U.S. Senate between incumbent Senator John Cornyn and Texas Attorney General Ken Paxton. Our political reporter Andrew Schneider says the contest remains close, with the potential to keep dividing GOP voters well after the last ballots are cast next week.
8: Most recent polls suggest the primary runoff between Cornyn and Paxton will be a close race. It's been a very difficult and in some cases probably somewhat bitter primary.
6: Harris County Republican Party Chair Cindy Siegel acknowledges Republicans will face a challenge closing ranks behind the eventual nominee, given the tone of the campaign.
8: But I tell people that I believe strongly in the fact that any Republican is better than the Democrat alternative, especially in this day and age with a lot of the leftist progressive policies that they're promoting.
6: Democrats chose their nominee, State Representative James Tallarico, in the first round of primary voting in March. Election Day is May 26th. I'm Andrew Schneider, News 88.7.
9: For more details on the Republican Senate primary election, you can tune into Andrew's feature. That is coming up here in about 12 minutes at 6:45 on News 88.7 in depth. And a Houston couple will continue trying to put their home back in order this week after a police chase ended inside their house. A man who is being pursued in Southeast Harris County ended up driving his car right into the home that Carol Taylor owns with her husband. Alvarado Vasquez ended up jumping out of his car and running into a nearby bayou, and that's where he was arrested. Nobody was injured during the incident. However, the damage to the house is quite extensive. I'm Matt Harrop, News 88.7.
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10: It's Morning Edition from NPR News. I'm Leila Fadel in Washington, D.C.
11: And I'm Amy Martinez in Culver City, California. Russian officials say an attack against an oil refinery outside Moscow is one of Ukraine's biggest long-range strikes so far. Joining us now from Kyiv to discuss is NPR's Joanna Kakissis. Joanna, so what kind of damage did this cause?
12: Well, at least four people were killed and at least a dozen wounded across Russia, including Moscow, according to local Russian officials. Now, Russia's Ministry of Defense said it had intercepted or destroyed more than 550 Ukrainian drones in more than a dozen regions. But some of the drones got through. Moscow's mayor said drones hit a checkpoint near the Moscow oil refinery, and they also hit residential buildings in Moscow suburbs.
11: Okay, now how did Ukraine explain the attacks?
12: Well, Ukrainian President Volodymyr Zelensky said they were, quote, entirely justified. In his nightly video address, he said Russians started this war and now they are feeling it at home.
13: It's a чіткий сигнал, що не варто.
12: He's saying this is a clear signal that one should not pick a fight with Ukraine or wage an unjust war of conquest. Now, Russia has been attacking Ukraine with drones and missiles nearly every night for years. Last week, a Russian missile destroyed an apartment building in Kyiv, killing 24 people, including three children. And this was part of a Russian attack that lasted for 48 hours, one of the biggest of the war, and Zelensky vowed to respond.
11: Could this Ukrainian strike have happened, say, a year ago?
12: So, not with the frequency we have been seeing in the last year. In the past, Ukraine has used weapons provided by the U.S. to strike deep inside Russia. Now, Ukraine is consistently using weapons it makes itself, like drones, to do so. Now, these innovations have kept the war competitive for Ukraine, which is a much smaller country than Russia, and has about a quarter of the population. Ukrainian soldiers often tell me that they see innovation as the only way to survive. Now, George Barros of the Institute for the Study of War in Washington told me that Ukraine does have a competitive edge in robotic warfare for now.
14: So creating new systems, creating innovative new tactics, and pushing the technology forward, the Russians have a comparative advantage in scaling. Oftentimes, the Ukrainians will discover a cool new tactic or technology, start to implement it. The Russians on the other side of the line will then observe it, reverse engineer it, copy it, and then scale it.
12: So it's a constant race, and now there are drones that use artificial intelligence.
11: But could this robotic warfare turn the tide for Ukraine?
12: Well, the Ukrainians are certainly hoping so. You know, defense tech innovation has helped them flip the script. Even Secretary of State Marco Rubio said recently that Ukraine has the strongest and most powerful military in Europe. Now, Barros of the Institute for the Study of War says the long-range strikes have degraded Russia's ability to export, transport, and sell Russian oil.
14: Is the war going to end because of the strike campaign? Certainly not. It is an important aspect of the overall Ukrainian strategy to defend itself and end the war on terms that favor Ukraine.
12: Now, peace talks essentially stalled because the U.S. is focused on the Iran war, and Zelensky often speaks bitterly that sanctions on Russia don't work either, that they're evaded or watered down. So he says that these long-range strikes are Ukraine's own idea of sanctions. He does see these strikes as one tool to force the Kremlin to stop its full-scale war on Ukraine, which has now lasted for more than 4 years.
11: That's NPR's Joanna Kakissis in Kyiv. Joanna, thanks.
12: You're welcome.
10: When the U.S. and Israel lost patience with diplomacy over Iran's nuclear program, they attacked with military force. American presidents had faced a similar choice about North Korea, which, unlike Iran, now is a nuclear power. NPR's Anthony Kuhn reports from Seoul on the different results.
15: Deputies to North Korea's Supreme People's Assembly stood for the playing of the socialist anthem, the Internationale, at a meeting in March. Kim Jong-un gave a speech that essentially said, at a time when the U.S. is riding roughshod over some countries, implying Venezuela and Iran, North Korea clearly made the right choice to keep building its nuclear arsenal. Former State Department official Joel Witt says Kim must be feeling emboldened.
16: If you look at who's the winner over, you know, the past decade or so of U.S.-North Korean relations, Kim Jong-un clearly wins first prize.
15: Experts believe Kim Jong-un was alarmed by the U.S. decapitation strikes that killed Iran's leaders. In his 2025 book titled Fallout, The Inside Story of America's Failure to Disarm North Korea, Witt says past U.S. presidents have considered decapitation strikes against North Korea, but dropped the idea due to the risk of nuclear or conventional war. Chae Yong-hwan is a senior researcher with the Institute for National Security Strategy, a think tank affiliated with South Korea's intelligence agency. He says Pyongyang enacted a 2022 law with a section intended to deter decapitation strikes.
17: It states that if the top leadership were killed, they would automatically retaliate with all their nuclear weapons.
15: The North Supreme People's Assembly added that plan to the country's constitution in March. Witt says that North Korea now has nuclear-armed missiles that stand at least some chance of hitting American cities. But he notes that getting nuclear weapons was Kim's plan B. He chose it because his plan A of reaching a deal with the U.S. fell through. By now, though, Witt says Kim is probably not eager to try again for a deal, even if President Trump is.
16: North Korea started to realize the U.S. was a receding power. And so once again, it was looking for new friends and certainly found a very good new friend in Russia.
15: North Korea signed a mutual defense pact with Russia in 2024 and sent troops to help fight Ukraine the same year. Kim Jong-un highlighted ties with Moscow last month when he presided over the opening of a museum and cemetery for North Korean soldiers who died fighting in Russia's Kursk region. Wearing white gloves, he solemnly scooped dirt onto the grave of a fallen soldier as the setting sun shone on the faces of bereaved families. Chae Yong-hwan says that with the backing of Russia, China, Iran, and other like-minded nations, North Korea now feels empowered to play a bigger role on the global stage.
18: 그런 구조를 통해서 이제 북한이 더 이상 불법적으로 핵무기를 만든
17: Through such a structure, North Korea aims to no longer be seen as a rogue state that built nuclear weapons illegally, but as a new normal state.
15: He adds that most countries no longer believe that Pyongyang can be pressured to give up its nukes, so the pressure is easing. Joel Witt says that the U.S.'s mistake has been to think that pressure and force are more effective than diplomacy in getting Iran and North Korea to do what it wants.
16: We repeatedly make mistakes underestimating the determination of other countries to follow through on what they think their national security interests are.
15: And that's why, he says, history appears to just keep repeating itself. Anthony Kuhn, NPR News, Seoul.
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19: 288 headed out right around Amita Genoa. Orem area reports of an accident. Seeing some delays already. Slight chance of rain today. More tomorrow going into the rest of the week.
1: Good morning. I'm Abiona Boya at the BBC. The cruise ship at the centre of the deadly hantavirus outbreak has arrived at the Dutch port city of Rotterdam, where remaining crew and medics will enter quarantine. They're all asymptomatic, but face a possible 6 weeks isolation. This Rotterdam resident said they only had a few concerns.
2: It was scary at first because of, like, we've had COVID before. Upon doing a bit of research, hantavirus is rather old. It's not a new thing necessarily, so we'll probably figure something out and get on top of it again.
1: Israeli forces are intercepting the latest aid flotilla attempting to break Israel's naval blockade of Gaza. They were seen boarding one of the vessels of the activist group Global Samud in international waters off Cyprus. The BBC's Yalan Nell is in Jerusalem.
21: Israeli reports say that Israeli soldiers detained activists on board and were transferring them to Israel. Communication with some boats has been lost, the flotilla organisers say, while others are still sailing southwest of Cyprus.
1: The World Food Programme's deputy head says the ongoing closure of the Strait of Hormuz due to the US-Israeli war on Iran is affecting the UN agency's ability to provide aid to the world's most desperate people. Carl Scow is a WFP deputy head.
22: There are so many levels and impact on food security. If I take the most immediate, it's the humanitarian crisis in Lebanon. It's also the deterioration of the situation in Gaza. At the next level, it's the increase in price for our operations. Fuel is really closely involved in when we do business.
1: I'm Abiona Boya at the BBC in London.
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9: 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I'm Matt Harab. 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Early voting for the Texas primary runoff election begins today. Leading the ballot for Republican voters is the U.S. Senate primary between incumbent Senator John Cornyn and State Attorney General Ken Paxton. News 88.7's political reporter Andrew Schneider looks at how GOP voters are weighing their choice between the two and whether the party will be able to unite behind the winner of the primary in time for the midterm elections this fall.
23: Attack ads in the Republican Senate contest began flooding the airwaves and social media well before the first round of primary voting in March. But they seem to have reached a fever pitch over the past few weeks.
26: Paxton cheated on the mother of his children. This man used a burner phone and fake alias to hide his adultery. Divorced on biblical grounds.
27: Radical Islam. Even as Muslim extremists force Sharia law on Texans, Cornyn sides with his friends at groups tied to radical Islamic terror.
23: The race between John Cornyn and Ken Paxton for the Republican Senate nomination remains close, according to several recent polls. But with early voting underway, most likely primary voters have already decided who they plan to support. James Bramble, a retired U.S. Army veteran in Cyprus, says he's voting for Paxton.
28: He is definitely not an establishment politician. And I think that if you take a look at his record, you know, in terms of defending restrictive abortion laws, voter ID requirements, and gun rights legislation, I think that he's done a marvelous job.
23: Bramble says he doesn't have strong feelings against Cornyn, but he says it's time for the four-term senator to step aside and let someone younger and less willing to compromise have a chance. If Cornyn wins the runoff, Bramble says he'll support Cornyn in the general election. However,
28: if this is that close of a race, then that's an opportunity for Senator Cornyn to understand Texans are looking for a senator who are going to represent their values, Texas values, and he better do it.
23: Not all likely primary voters are so forgiving. Leo Vasquez, a corporate financial consultant in Houston, is voting for Cornyn.
3: I know a lot of people who are just, their distaste for Ken Paxton is just extreme.
23: Vasquez says he respects Cornyn's record as someone who is willing to work toward actually getting things done, rather than being what he calls a flamethrower. He wouldn't say whether he would back Paxton over Democratic nominee James Tallarico in November if Paxton is the Republican nominee.
3: If Paxton wins, I think the Republicans are going to be in a precarious position. I mean, the only thing benefiting us is that Tallarico seems like just another wingnut candidate way off to the left.
23: Political consultant Bill Miller has advised both Democratic and Republican candidates. He thinks with control of the Senate at stake, GOP voters will ultimately fall in line.
4: I don't think Texas Republicans are people who, you know, at least call themselves Republicans or conservatives, are going to vote for a Democrat and lose a seat that should be an automatic red seat. I just don't believe that.
23: But Mark Jones of Rice University's Baker Institute, who recently conducted a poll of likely Republican voters, isn't so certain. He says the fact that both Cornyn and Paxton have such high unfavorable ratings suggests supporters of the losing GOP candidate may not back the party's nominee in the fall.
5: Some may not vote, cast a protest vote for Libertarian Ted Brown, and in a few cases even choose James Tallarico.
23: Whomever the party chooses as its nominee on May 26th will have less than 5 months before the start of early voting for the general election to make the case why he, and not Tallarico, should be the next U.S. Senator from Texas. For News 88.7 In Depth, I'm Andrew Schneider.
19: Just about 6:50 here at News 88.7. Good morning, 288 headed out around Alameda, Genoa, Orem area, working an accident. Looks like some lanes are blocked.
6: I'm Ernie Manous. I'm the next Hello Houston. FIFA World Cup 2026 Houston Host Committee President will be here to fill us in on all the activities surrounding the big event coming to Houston. Then Democracy Now! 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
19: It's around the corner at 9 this morning. Slight chance of rain today, but going up in percentages Tuesday, Wednesday, Thursday, possibly into Friday, 60 to 80% chance on those days. Could be stormy, several inches of rain expected, 79 right now. Let's check the marketplace. 651 News 88.7.
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29: From Marketplace, I'm Nancy Marshall-Genzer in Washington. The war in Iran has cost Americans more than $40 billion in extra fuel costs. That's according to an analysis from Brown University's Watson School of International and Public Affairs. The costs go beyond just what Americans pay at the pump. Marketplace's Henry Epp is here with more. Good morning, Henry.
0: Hey, Nancy. So Brown's research finds that so far the war has cost each U.S. household about $318 because, as we've seen when we go to the gas station, gas and diesel prices have risen over 50% since the war started in late February. The average gallon of gas is now $4.51 a gallon. It was $2.98 when the war started. And that $40 billion figure that Brown is counting is just the direct cost of fuel, but that cost also gets passed along to us in other ways. Diesel especially is essential for transporting goods, so higher diesel prices are also pushing up prices of food and other consumer products.
29: So, Henry, could these prices come down if the war in the Middle East is resolved and the Strait of Hormuz is reopened?
0: Potentially, but even if the Strait reopens soon, fuel prices likely won't immediately drop. The International Energy Agency said last week that if the conflict ended in early June, just a couple weeks away, the global oil market would remain undersupplied for months. The agency said it could take until October for oil supplies to catch up with demand, and that could keep fuel prices high. And countries have been drawing down their stockpiles of oil to get through this period, and those reserves are getting thin. And meanwhile, there hasn't been much public progress in negotiations in recent weeks, and President Trump said to reporters last week, quote, "I don't think about Americans' financial situation when seeking a deal with Iran." And he added that his only concern is keeping Iran from getting a nuclear weapon, but the financial costs from this war for Americans are clearly adding up.
29: Yes, they are. Well, thank you very much, Henry.
0: You're welcome.
29: Ceasefire talks remain on shaky ground this morning, with President Trump taking to social media to warn the clock is ticking on Iran. Oil prices are moving higher as a result, up about 0.9%. Brent crude is trading at $110 a barrel. West Texas Intermediate is $106 a barrel. Let's do the numbers. The FTSE in London is up about 0.1%. The Dow, S&P, and NASDAQ futures are all down in the 4 to 7/10% range, with the Dow future off 336 points. 10-year Treasury yield is down at 4.6%.
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29: It's been a rough few years in Hollywood. COVID, then two big strikes, saw networks and studios cut way back on production. But as Colin Friesen tells us, some of these jobs are finally coming back thanks to an explosion of microdramas made just for your phone.
2: On the patio of a hip Hollywood coffee shop, directors Corey Gibbons and Kristen Brancaccio are comparing resumes.
10: My first one was Billionaire's Borrowed Bride.
11: We did that one together. The Reluctant Billionaire.
10: Mafia Daddy's Surprise Sextuplets.
2: These aren't traditional films or TV shows, but a thing called verticals. First popularized in Asia, the quirky titles are often iffy translations from the original Mandarin. Episodes are 3 minutes max, unapologetically soapy cliffhangers designed to be watched on your phone. And some say the only thing saving the entertainment business.
10: The overall tenor of the industry just was so bleak.
11: And everything kind of just went away.
10: And then once verticals came along, it was like, oh, I'm busy and so is everyone I know.
2: Austin Herring is also riding the vertical wave. The CEO of Snowy Productions produces 5 series a month in the vertical format, or roughly the equivalent of 5 feature films.
12: There were like tumbleweeds rolling through Hollywood. If it hadn't been for verticals, the whole industry would have cleared out in a much more dramatic way.
2: To keep costs super low, crews are small, they shoot with multiple cameras or on iPhones, and they move fast.
15: This is 26 Beta, take one, Mark.
10: Action.
2: In this large house in LA's Koreatown neighborhood, director Aiko Lazar is trying to get her final shots before lunch.
16: How many pages are you going to do today?
10: 13, and then yesterday was 18 and a half, I believe. Yeah.
2: So 4 times the speed of a normal TV show. Producer Peter Sullivan is with Vert TV.
17: Somebody referred to it as cognitive dopamine, so that you're constantly having to engage the viewer and getting them to want to view more.
2: Most verticals give away the first few episodes. Then once you're hooked, finishing a series can cost as much as $50. It adds up. Current estimates put the value of the microdrama market in North America at more than $1 billion. The genre even has its first breakout star in Casey Esser, who some call the vertical Brad Pitt.
1: It definitely doesn't offend me. I mean, I think I would reject that association.
2: Esser had actually just been dropped by his agent.

0: It'll take you less than 5 minutes to catch up, read the latest issue, and sign up for the Marketplace Daily Wrap at marketplace.org/subscribe. In Washington, I'm Nancy Marshall Genzer with the Marketplace Morning Report. 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
1: 6:59, it's News 88.7. Good morning. Looking at this accident live on camera, 288 headed out of town towards Pearland at Alameda Genoa. Police fire crews on the scene. Just a right lane is open. That's it. Gulf Freeway inbound airport, they cleared a wreck.
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1: Slight chance of rain today, upper 80s for the high, but rain chances increasing Tuesday, going into Wednesday, Thursday, 60 to 80% chance on those days. Could be a stormy week, several inches of rain expected. Right now, 78, Cypress 79 here at U of H. Wind gusts between 15 and 25 miles an hour already. It's KUHF Houston News, 88.7. The service of the University of Houston. I'm Jared Carroll with Matt Harum. It's 7 o'clock.
3: Good morning. The World Health Organization says Ebola in Central Africa is a health emergency. The strain of this outbreak is rare, and field tests often miss it. How have U.S. cuts to foreign aid slowed the response? It's Morning Edition from NPR News.
1: Some Texas oil and gas jobs are starting to rebound after a tough year in 2025. We'll explain. Local News 7:04.
3: Thousands went to a prayer rally on the National Mall to, quote, rededicate America to God. Emmy Martinez.
4: And I'm Leila Faldin. It was partially funded by the federal government. Almost everyone who spoke at the event was Christian. Also, jury deliberations begin today in a case over the direction of one of the biggest artificial intelligence companies, OpenAI, and how therapists are using AI tools to listen to their patients. It's Monday, May 18th. On this day in 1998, the federal government filed an antitrust case against Microsoft. They eventually settled. The news is next.
0: Live from NPR News in Washington, I'm Corva Coleman. The White House says China has agreed to purchase at least $17 billion of American agricultural goods. That follows President Trump's visit to Beijing last week. The Chinese side has given far fewer details. NPR's Jennifer Pack reports from Shanghai.
5: China says it reached a preliminary agreement with the U.S. on agricultural trade and aircrafts, though it did not specify a purchase amount. The Chinese Commerce Ministry says both sides agreed on tariffs imposed on each other's exports, which reached sky-high levels last year before a truce was called. Same time, China says the U.S. guaranteed it could buy what it sorely needs, aircraft engines and related parts. China's statement also did not mention rare earth minerals to the U.S. It says economic and trade teams from the U.S. and China are still finalizing the details. Jennifer Pack, NPR News, Shanghai.
0: The U.S. and Israel are preparing for a possible renewal of military action against Iran. President Trump spoke yesterday with Israeli Prime Minister Benjamin Netanyahu, and Trump issued a warning online to Iran, writing, quote, "the clock is ticking." He's demanding that Iran come to a peace agreement. The United Nations is warning conditions in Cuba are getting worse. NPR's Ada Peralta reports a blockade by the U.S. is now disrupting health care.
6: A U.N. delegation visited Cuba for 3 days. They found that a de facto oil blockade by the U.S. means that some hospitals have faced power outages for as long as 20 hours. The U.N. found hospitals have had to delay more than 100,000 surgeries, and they are struggling to provide basic services. Saying Cuba poses a national security threat, the U.S. has tightened sanctions on Cuba. The Cuban government says money is so tight it is often having to decide whether to buy food or medicine. The two countries are involved in negotiations. President Trump has said he wants fundamental changes in Cuba, but the Cuban government has said neither their form of government nor their leadership is on the table. Ada Peralta, NPR News, Mexico City.
0: Republican Senator Bill Cassidy placed last in a three-way primary election in Louisiana over the weekend. Cassidy has criticized President Trump. He was one of seven Republican senators who voted to convict Trump after he was impeached over the January 6th insurrection. Trump was ultimately not convicted by the Senate. Trump cheered Cassidy's loss. Several states are holding primaries tomorrow. Republican candidates have sought the president's support. NPR's Sam Greenglass says that

0: includes in tomorrow's primary election in Georgia.
1: There are a bunch of competitive races, including for governor and Senate. Trump has not endorsed in the Senate primary to take on Democratic Senator John Ossoff. And all three candidates are competing to align themselves most closely with the president.
0: NPR's Sam Greenglass reporting. 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
2: Live from News 88.7 in Houston, I'm Matt Harab. Police in Austin are trying to figure out what prompted a series of apparent random shootings by three teenagers over the weekend. Austin Police Chief Lisa Davis says they are all in custody, accused of shooting four people as well as opening fire at fire stations, apartment complexes, homes, and stores. Four cars were also stolen. A shelter-in-place order was issued in Austin last night where the crime spree was taking place but was lifted. District C in Houston has a new city council member. Progressive community organizer Joe Panzarella won a special election in a landslide on Saturday, besting Nick Helyar with about 65% of the vote to become the next representative for the Heights, Montrose, and Meyerlin. The blowout came despite last-minute attack ads targeting Panzarella, including for accepting the endorsement of the Council on American Islamic Relations. Helyar amplified claims that the Muslim civil rights group engaged in anti-Semitic rhetoric.
3: When we saw the attacks and had to, you know, deal with them, we just doubled down on our vision and on our community. And we're happy to see that that was the right formula.
2: Helyar, a former City Hall staffer, was not available for an interview. Meanwhile, today is the first day of early voting for the Texas primary runoffs, and the polls just opened. After mergers and low oil prices led to layoffs across several companies last year, some Texas oil and gas jobs are starting to rebound. Our Natalie Weber explains.
4: Texas saw a slight increase in oil and gas exploration and production jobs in March. That's according to Texas Oil and Gas Association analysis of the state's latest jobs report. The association's president, Todd Staples, says the jobs market is beginning to respond to supply shortages from the war in Iran, but it's hard to say what the long-term impacts will be.
5: I don't think you're going to see any abrupt moves because, once normality returns, you'll have to determine what the market looks like.
4: Oil prices have skyrocketed due to the war, with average gas prices hitting $4 a gallon last week in Texas.
2: And an almost 150-year-old ship sitting off the Texas coast is just days away from journeying across the country. Here's our Juliana Washburn.
6: Sail 250, a global gathering of tall ships and military ships to celebrate the country's 250th anniversary. The 1877 tall ship Alyssa will make stops in Florida and Charleston on its way to New York City for the 4th of July. Will Wright with the Galveston Historical Foundation says he hopes people from around the country will get a chance to experience the Alyssa while she's on her trip.
7: Ultimately, I hope they come on board and I hope they have a really good time, you know, and take something back. And then I hope that translates to a little bit more acknowledgement and understanding of Galveston.
6: Wright says the Alyssa will take off either at the end of the week or on Memorial Day. From the Galveston County Bureau, I'm Juliana Washburn, News 88.7.
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9: It's Morning Edition from NPR News. I'm Amy Martinez in Culver City, California.
10: And I'm Leila Fadil in Washington, D.C. Ebola in Central Africa is a global health emergency. The World Health Organization made the declaration over the weekend.
9: The outbreak has killed more than 80 people. At least 336 have gotten sick. It started in the Democratic Republic of Congo and spread to Uganda. Other countries nearby are on alert.
10: Here with the latest is NPR's global health correspondent, Jonathan Lambert. Hi, Jonathan.
11: Hi, Leila.
10: So why is this outbreak worrying the WHO?
11: Well, for one, Ebola is a really serious disease. Yeah. The virus kills about half the people it infects and can spread through contact with bodily fluids. Now, the DRC has lots of experience with Ebola. Just last year, there was an outbreak that killed 45 people over the course of a few months. This one is worrying because the death toll is already much higher than that, and it was only announced on Friday. That's part of why an emergency was declared the next day. I track outbreaks like these pretty closely, And when I saw the announcement, I had this moment of panic that I'd somehow missed earlier reports. The numbers just seemed too big for a new outbreak. Hmm. Now we've learned that the first suspected cases likely popped up in late April.
10: So it took more than 3 weeks to recognize Ebola was spreading. Why did it take so long?
11: One factor may be the kind of Ebola that's spreading. It's a rare strain called Bundibugyo, and standard field tests often miss it. Samples had to be sent to larger labs for analysis, and in a big country like DRC, that can take time. Historically, that kind of surveillance was supported by U.S. foreign aid. I asked Bahuma Tatanji, an infectious disease physician at Emory, whether last year's massive aid cuts might have delayed the response, and here's what she had to say.
12: Certainly, having less foreign aid and less funding limits what countries are able to do in terms of their response capacity.
11: On a CDC press call yesterday, I asked this question. Satish Pillai, the Ebola response manager, didn't answer it directly, but he did say that CDC was only notified of the first case just last Thursday and that difficult conditions in the area likely delayed the response.
10: Why is it so hard to trace the disease?
11: It's in a pretty remote area. It's rural northeast DRC. It borders Uganda and South Sudan, and there's a lot of ongoing conflict there. It's also an active mining area, so there are a lot of transient workers coming and going. That could spread the virus to urban centers, and that seems to already be happening. At least two cases, including one death, have already been reported in Uganda's capital, Kampala. If the virus continues to spread in more urban connected areas like that, it could really take off.
10: Are health officials concerned that this could become a pandemic?
11: Right now, there's not really a pandemic risk. Ebola is a lot harder to transmit than an airborne disease like COVID. Plus, previous Ebola outbreaks haven't sparked pandemics. But this is still a very serious threat to the region. Part of that is the fact that the outbreak got so big so fast. And because this is a rare strain of Ebola, there aren't approved vaccines or treatments for it. And that could make containing the disease a lot harder.
10: So what are health officials doing to respond?
11: Right now, international health agencies are scrambling to send staff and supplies. And the U.S. CDC is sending more staff, too. They'll all be focused on identifying cases, caring for patients, and isolating their contacts to limit the spread of the disease. But it's still really early days, and the outbreak right now is likely much bigger than officials know.
10: That's NPR's Jonathan Lambert. Thank you for your reporting, Jonathan.
11: Thank you.
13: For more on this outbreak, we've called Dr. Craig Spencer. He helped fight a different strain of Ebola during the West Africa epidemic in 2014, which is when he got the disease. He's now Associate Professor of Public Health at Brown University and an emergency medicine physician with the Brown Pandemic Center. So, Dr. Spencer, what concerns you the most about this new Ebola cases?
14: What concerns me the most is we learned too much too quickly for this to be anything but really bad. You heard that the number of cases that were reported right when this was first declared was remarkably high. This already makes it, on day one, one of the largest Ebola outbreaks ever recorded. We also heard really quickly that there were cases in Uganda, so hundreds of kilometers away, which when I hear that, I worry about all the transport that patients took in between the outbreak zone, where they got to in the capital of Uganda, health clinics, healthcare providers, and others that may have been exposed. And also there are cases in many places around the region, quite far from each other, which shows that there's been a lot of spread, probably going on for a lot longer than we know.
13: So is it fair to say that you're concerned about things in areas that maybe we don't know are dealing with this?
14: I think there's a lot we still don't know. Look, this was declared just a few days ago, and the day after we had the WHO declare a public health emergency of international concern. That is incredibly fast. For all the reasons that were already outlined, the delays in us picking this up, this is a different strain. This is an incredibly difficult place to work. I've worked in Eastern Congo. Mm-hmm. There's a lot of conflict. The health infrastructure is not particularly strong. There's a lot of mistrust of outsiders. And this is unfortunately the perfect environment for something like Ebola to spread without being picked up promptly. And that's exactly what happened here.
13: I mentioned how you have had it. What was that like?
14: Well, it was the worst 19 days of my life, I can tell you that much. Ebola is not a kind disease. It is a disease of compassion in that it primarily infects people who take care of others, so close family members or healthcare workers. I was infected at some point while caring for patients in West Africa, but I was lucky to be treated in the United States, where I received incredible care. I was lucky to survive, which the overwhelming majority of patients unfortunately don't. And I had to contrast my own experience of receiving incredible care with the care that we were able to provide in Guinea, Liberia, and Sierra Leone just over a decade ago that wasn't the quality of care that any of us wishes that we could have provided. And that makes me particularly concerned for the outbreak here in Congo, where the health infrastructure is unfortunately very weak.
9: What did that change for you, though, doctor, having it as opposed to how you felt or thought about Ebola before having it?
14: What changed for me was I was incredibly grateful to receive such amazing care, but I recognize that we should be able to provide the same type of care to all the Ebola patients anywhere around the world. And I'm remarkably concerned right now. This would have been a tough outbreak to manage in the best case scenario, but we are dealing with arguably the worst case scenario. We have humanitarian crisis and conflict and instability and a big outbreak that has multiple chains of transmission that we have truly no idea yet on how big it is, how bad it is, and exactly where it's at. This is going to make this really, really, really hard to trace down and to get under control. And I'm afraid that we have many tough weeks and likely months ahead.
9: Are there enough doctors and nurses to fight this if it continues to spread?
14: Training and being capable and feeling competent taking care of Ebola patients requires a lot, not just the actual training itself, but it's physically and mentally demanding. It's really, really hard to see a lot of your patients despite everything that you can do, the supportive care we can give. So hard to see so many patients die. That was really tough for me. That was really tough for a lot of my colleagues a decade ago. And even if we had the right numbers, I'm worried we don't have enough personal protective equipment. We don't have enough high quality places where we can provide the type of ICU and really intense care that we need to save lives. As of right now, there's not enough of all of that.
9: Yeah, and with the U.S. Agency for International Development, USAID, being shut down by the Trump administration, and also the CDC's work abroad and withdrawing World Health Organization funds, I mean, how does that affect this work on the outbreak?
14: Those all have dramatic impacts. Look, we lost a lot of CDC staff, and a lot of our CDC staff are now in Nebraska helping with hantavirus. We lost USAID that was responsible for helping be our eyes and ears and detecting outbreaks like this. And we withdrew from the WHO, which is already pretty thin in terms of dealing with hantavirus and other outbreaks. Those cuts over the last year have definitely had an impact. And unfortunately, we're seeing the fallout from that right now.
9: Dr. Craig Spencer of the Brown Pandemic Center. Doctor, thank you.
14: Thank you.
10: The U.S. and Israel are preparing for the possible restart of active warfare against Iran. NPR's Daniel Estrin reports from Tel Aviv.
15: All you have to do is look up to the skies in Tel Aviv to see the readiness. Big gray U.S. military planes flying so close you can read the letters on the bottom. USAF, U.S. Air Force. Avi Sharf has been tracking their flight path throughout the ceasefire. He's a national security editor for the Israeli paper Haaretz.
16: Photos and videos circulating out of Tel Aviv International Airport show about 40 to 50 U.S. Air Force aerial tankers deployed currently at the airport, which is quite an uptick from what we had in the past several weeks of the ceasefire.
15: He says these are aerial refueling jets flying in from U.S. bases in the Mideast on training missions. Israeli Prime Minister Benjamin Netanyahu spoke with President Trump Sunday about the possibility of renewing the war with Iran. That's according to a person familiar with the matter who spoke to NPR without authorization to speak publicly. President Trump wrote on social media Sunday, "For Iran, the clock is ticking and they better get moving fast or there won't be anything left of them. Time is of the essence."
17: I think we are very close to a decision of the president.
15: Sima Shine is a former senior official with the Israeli Mossad intelligence agency and an analyst on Iran. She thinks Trump is preparing the ground for a renewed military attack, but at the same time, Iran appears to be trying to find a diplomatic way out. This weekend, Iran held talks with Qatar, Turkey, and Pakistan.
17: I think the only option for a renewed diplomatic channel is if Iran brings something that doesn't have to answer all the demands of the U.S., but has to answer one or two of the main demands on Hormuz or the nuclear issue.
15: Iran's nuclear enrichment continues to be a main sticking point. The recent U.S.-Israeli war with Iran did not destroy most of its nuclear or missile assets. They survived in underground bunkers, according to a new assessment by former head of Israeli military intelligence, Tamir Heyman. Former Israeli ambassador to the U.S. Mike Herzog told Israeli Army Radio, "The purpose of any military action now, whether limited or broad, would be to pressure Iran to give up its nuclear enrichment." Daniel Estrin, NPR News, Tel Aviv.
18: 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Good morning. Crews just cleaned this wreck up, 288 headed south around Almeida, Genoa. They cleared it about 10 minutes ago, but you're still seeing some delays headed towards Pearland, but that's loosening up pretty good there. Weather time, ABC 13 meteorologist Lee Loresca is with us.
19: Warm, humid, breezy conditions for your Monday. Temperature readings in the upper 80s to low 90s. A few showers possible, but you'll need that umbrella for the rest of the week. Storm chances increasing, especially Tuesday night into Wednesday. Storm chances climbing to about 70% as temperature readings start to fall. We'll be back down, seeing highs somewhere into the mid 80s by the middle part of the week. I'm ABC 13 meteorologist Alita Loresca for News 88.7.
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18: This morning at 979 degrees right now, wind gusts of 25 miles an hour, 721. 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
26: 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I'm Layla Faldin.
27: And I'm A. Martinez. The White House helped organize a prayer gathering on the National Mall Sunday. Many speakers blended American history and Christian theology. Jack Jenkins of Religion News Service tells us more.
28: As Christian praise music blasted from towering speakers near the Washington Monument on Sunday, thousands of people filed onto the National Mall, many with their hands already raised in prayer. The participants, many wearing red, white, and blue clothing adorned with Christian symbols, were there to participate in what organizers called the Rededicate 250 event. It was an all-day affair featuring Trump administration officials, faith leaders, and musical acts. The idea was to celebrate the 250th anniversary of the U.S. while also, as participants put it, rededicating America as one nation under God. Many speakers argued that the U.S. has been influenced by Christianity throughout its history. Here's House Speaker Mike Johnson, a Southern Baptist.
29: "We remember that your mighty hand has been upon our nation since the very beginning."
28: Defense Secretary Pete Hegseth, who worships at a church run by a self-described Christian nationalist, appeared by video and referenced a story of George Washington praying at Valley Forge, a story many historians say is a fabrication.
0: And on this day of Rededicate 250, let us follow George Washington's example. Let us pray as he did.
28: President Trump, who has enjoyed robust support from conservative Christians, was also expected to address the crowd via video, but sent along a clip of himself reading from the Bible instead, which was recorded for a separate event. The crowd, many of whom wore MAGA hats, cheered all the same. Cassidy Haynes of Pennsylvania was one of many who traveled in from out of state.
1: Today means a lot, just to be here to celebrate our nation, the birth of our nation, to come back into covenant with God our Father. I'm blessed to be here.
28: Organizers have been criticized for centering not just Christianity, but a particular kind of Christianity. While some Catholics addressed the crowd, leaders from major mainline and historic Black Protestant denominations did not appear. For NPR News, I'm Jack Jenkins in Washington.
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26: For more on Sunday's prayer rally on the National Mall, we are joined by Robert Jones. He's the president and founder of the Nonpartisan Public Religion Research Institute, which studies religion, culture, and politics. Good morning, Robert. Thanks for being on the program.
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26: So you were one of the thousands of people there. What was your impression, your sort of big takeaway, talking to this crowd and being there?
2: Yeah, I was indeed. As a scholar of religion, I was really struck by being down. It was down on the National Mall, and, you know, kind of take you to the scene. When you walk into the National Mall, you have the U.S. Capitol at your back, and they had set the stage up with the Washington Monument. Right in the background. And the stage itself, I think, communicates a lot about what this event was intended to do. Mm. It was a stage with big fluted columns, maybe 40, 50 feet tall. And in between those were projections of stained glass windows with a cross projected right in the center of the stained glass window, and then video screens on either side that would feature the speaker. And when I walked in, it took a little while to get through the security checkpoints. When I walked in, though, it was Jonathan Rumi, who is the actor who plays Jesus on The Chosen, on the video screens with the stained glass window and cross, these columns on the side that represent kind of government buildings that look a lot like the Supreme Court columns, and then the Washington Monument in the background. So I think the most striking thing about it was how intentional this merger of Christian worship, Christian church, and state was right there on the Mall.
26: So the symbolism of that, I mean, when you've been researching the issue of religion and politics for years, how would you describe this administration's approach to the separation of church and state?
2: Well, it's been, I think, a very straightforward approach to undermine, that wall of separation. I talked to several people in the crowd who were there specifically to celebrate that. And you'll hear these words like rededicate. This was called Rededicate 250. Mm-hmm. Words I heard a lot were revival, reclaim, all these kind of re-words. And it is this sense that we're reclaiming this country. And if you ask the question, well, who for and for what? It really is a very narrow slice of America's rich religious landscape. It's really reclaiming it for essentially a white evangelical Protestant Christianity. That was clearly the vibe there. It was also a very homogeneous crowd. I would estimate the crowd was probably 95% white, very clearly evangelical, older, probably mostly in their 50s and 60s. There were some families there, but more of an older crowd. That really is the demographic of the Make America Great Again Trump's base. And I think that's who the event was there to celebrate.
26: So as you point out, and as our reporter pointed out, a very narrow slice of even Christianity within this country. One rabbi was listed on the program and addressed the crowd, but no other religions represented. Did you detect active animosity toward other beliefs?
2: You know, not exactly, but in the run-up to not there on the event, because it was such a homogeneous crowd, I think it felt like everybody felt like kind of a family reunion there, because this group, it should be said, too, that white evangelical Protestants, even though they're very prominent in the Trump administration, in his Religious Liberty Commission, for example, 12 of the 13 people on his Religious Liberty Commission are Christian and mostly evangelical white evangelical Protestants only make up 13% of the population today. They only make up 20% even of Christians. So the striking absence of non-evangelical or mainline Protestants, the complete absence of anyone from a historically black denomination or church, not to mention Muslims or Hindus or Buddhists. The animosity was up front, though. Paula White Kane basically said to an event organizing, going into it at an organizing event, promoting it, said, "We will not be praying to those other gods." There won't be that kind of thing happening at this event.
26: Robert Jones is the president and founder of the Nonpartisan Public Religion Research Institute. Thank you for your time and your insights.
2: Yeah, thank you.
18: 729's News 88.7. Good morning. Wrecker hooking up to a stall Southwest Freeway inbound that exit to the West Loop to go north. Looks like it's about to drive off.
3: New England is full of historic homes, barns, and churches that are at risk of falling apart. But there's a growing shortage of people who know how to repair them.
4: We can see that there could be demolitions and total loss of buildings if there aren't enough people around to do this work.
3: I'm Elsa Chang. How a New Hampshire program is teaching high schoolers building restoration skills on the next All Things Considered from NPR News.
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5: Once upon a time, learning how to write computer code was a good way to a good living. But now, hello AI.
6: There's almost a generation of people for whom the rug has been pulled out from under them.
5: I'm Kai Rizdahl. A rough start in the labor market next time on Marketplace.
18: Tonight at 6:30, slight chance of rain today, but those rain chances going up Tuesday, Wednesday, and Thursday. 60 to 80% chance on those days. Several inches expected, could be stormy. Wind gusts 25 miles an hour right now. 79 degrees here. It's 7:30.
26: Live from NPR News in Washington, I'm Louise Schiavone. The cruise ship that sparked a global alarm after a deadly outbreak of the hantavirus ended its voyage today, sailing into the Dutch port of Rotterdam. NPR's Rob Schmitz reports.
7: Dutch authorities have made quarantine arrangements for the ship's skeleton crew of 27 people that have remained on board throughout the ordeal. The Dutch-flagged luxury ship had been carrying 150 passengers and crew from 23 countries when it reported 3 deaths from hantavirus earlier this month. The ship's operator, Oceanwide Expedition, said everyone still on board is asymptomatic and being closely monitored. Some will stay in quarantine facilities at the port, while others will self-isolate at home. The body of a German woman who died during the voyage is also on board, and the ship will undergo cleaning and disinfection. Rob Schmitz, NPR News, Berlin.
26: A rough work morning for commuters relying on the trains that connect New York's Long Island communities to Queens and Manhattan, as the Long Island Railroad is closed in a contract standoff between the Metropolitan Transportation Authority and 5 unions representing about half the railroad's workforce. Negotiations were jump-started late yesterday and slated to continue today. The bodies of 4 Italian divers deep inside an underwater cave in the Maldives has been located. According to Italy's foreign ministry, the body of another Italian diver was found earlier outside the cave. This is NPR.
8: Live from the Texas Newsroom, I'm Matt Harab. Police in Austin are trying to figure out what prompted a series of apparent random shootings by 3 teenagers over the weekend.
9: A motive? I don't know what a motive is. I don't know what motive would drive anybody to come and drive around senselessly in this city and in multiple parts of the city shooting.
8: Austin Police Chief Lisa Davis says 3 teens are in custody accused of shooting 4 people as well as opening fire at fire stations, apartment complexes, as well as some homes and stores. 4 cars were also stolen. A shelter in place was issued for the part of the city where the crime spree was taking place before being lifted last night. Today is the first day of early voting for the Texas primary runoffs. The Texas Newsroom's Blaise Ganey explains the rules for the election.
11: For the most part, voting in this election works like it does any other time of the year. You'll need to have been registered to vote at least 30 days in advance and show up to the polls with identification. For most people, that's a Texas driver's license, but you can check the Secretary of State's website to see other accepted forms of ID. The difference here, if you voted in the primaries back in March, you can only cast a ballot in the same party's runoff election. But if you didn't vote in March, then you'll be able to choose whether you get a Republican ballot or a Democratic one. Early voting runs through Friday, and Election Day is next Tuesday, May 26. That'll be voters' last chance to weigh in before November. I'm Blaise Ganey in Austin.
8: And the San Antonio Spurs are on the road tonight to take on the defending champion Oklahoma City Thunder in the NBA playoffs. The winner in the best-of-7 series advances to play in the NBA Finals. Tip-off is set for 7:30 Central tonight. I'm Matt Harrop in the Texas Newsroom.
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12: It looks like money, feels like money, even carries a bit of real gold. The state's new Texas Redbacks are called that because of the red ink simulating currency used during the days of the Texas Republic. Officials insist it's not legal tender, more like a novelty item, but a new lawsuit claims the state might have crossed a red line. That story, plus an update on what's making news across the Lone Star State on the next Texas Standard.
18: This morning at 10, slight chance of rain today. Rain chances increasing Tuesday and the rest of the week. 7:34. Good morning.
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27: It's Morning Edition from NPR News. I'm A. Martinez in Culver City, California.
13: And I'm Leila Faudel in Washington, D.C. A jury in California begins deliberations today in a case that has pitted two of the biggest names in Silicon Valley against each other.
27: Elon Musk sued OpenAI CEO Sam Altman over the direction he took the company. They founded it together as a nonprofit, but Musk left after a power struggle.
13: NPR tech correspondent John Ruich has been following this and joins me now. Good morning, John.
14: Good morning.
13: So the jury starts deliberating today. What will they be considering exactly?
14: Yeah, the key question in this case is, was Elon Musk duped into donating money, clout, and contacts to OpenAI in its early days? That's what Musk claims. He argues that Sam Altman and others breached OpenAI's founding mission as a charitable trust and unjustly enriched themselves by creating a for-profit division that essentially swallowed the original nonprofit. Now, Musk was there at the start 11 years ago, along with Altman and others. They were worried about AI being controlled by one person or one company. So they launched OpenAI as a nonprofit to create advanced AI for the benefit of humanity. But within a couple of years, they all realized that AI was extremely expensive to develop and that they were going to need a for-profit arm to raise money and to attract top talent. And that's pretty much where Musk's and Altman's stories diverge.
13: So what is the disagreement?
14: Well, Musk's side basically argues that Altman and another founder, Greg Brockman, sidelined the nonprofit entity, jettisoned its founding mission, and have basically made the for-profit arm the main thing at OpenAI. Of course, Altman and OpenAI disagree.
13: What do they say?
14: Well, they point out that the nonprofit still exists. They say the mission is still very much intact. But all the co-founders agreed that they needed to start a for-profit entity too, including Elon Musk, who actually wanted control of it. Altman's lawyers say the others weren't comfortable with that and said no, so Musk left in 2018. A key question that the jury's going to have to decide on is whether or not Musk filed this case soon enough. There's a 3-year statute of limitations for breach of charitable trust in this case. So the jury has to basically believe Musk's claims that he became aware of the issues less than 3 years before he filed the suit in 2024.
13: And how did each of these tech leaders come across in court?
14: Yeah, I would say neither of them really emerged unscathed. Musk tried to come across as altruistic. His lawyers argued that Altman and the others, quote, stole a charity, but OpenAI's lawyers tried to undercut that. Musk had a case of sour grapes, they argue, long before 2021. He didn't launch this lawsuit until after OpenAI achieved success, highlighted by the launch of ChatGPT in 2022. And he started his own for-profit competitor called xAI. For his part, Altman tried to make it seem like he's still guided by the nonprofit's mission, but Musk's lawyers accused him of being dishonest, and they called a string of witnesses to make that case.
13: What comes next?
14: Well, the 9-person jury is an advisory jury, and U.S. District Judge Yvonne Gonzalez-Rogers will make the ultimate call, although she said she's likely to follow the jury's lead. If Altman and OpenAI are found liable, there could be big changes. Musk wants a rollback of the for-profit company. He wants up to about $150 billion in gains that are linked to that company to be put into OpenAI's nonprofit foundation. And he wants Altman and Brockman ousted from their leadership roles.
15: That's NPR tech correspondent John Ruwitch. Thank you, John.
14: You're welcome, Layla.
27: More therapists are seeing how they can use artificial intelligence tools in their work. Supporters say recording sessions and using AI to create notes saves time. Critics worry it could alter the trust between patients and their clinicians at the heart of therapy. Here's NPR's Windsor Johnston.
16: Molly Quinn is a 31-year-old librarian in Fayetteville, Arkansas. For 2 years, she trusted her therapist with things she hadn't told anyone else. But during a session last November, something felt different.
17: It wasn't until halfway through the session that I realized that she wasn't taking notes herself like she typically did. She was just like letting the iPad stand up.
16: Quinn kept talking, but later she realized the conversation had been recorded using an artificial intelligence note-taking tool without her consent.
17: It felt like a violation, and the more that I thought about it, like, I don't know, I just started getting like more and more sick to my stomach.
16: Quinn left the session that day not knowing what to do. Across the country, a growing number of therapists are experimenting with AI tools that record sessions, transcribe conversations, and automatically generate clinical notes. When activated, the software captures the discussion in real time and produces a structured draft note for the clinician to review, and in many cases submit to insurance companies for reimbursement. Companies behind the technology include Barry's, Blueprint, and Simple Practice, among others. They all say the systems are HIPAA-compliant and designed to help therapists spend less time on paperwork and more time focusing on patients. But some experts say the technology raises new ethical questions. Kelly Owens is a bioethics researcher at New York University.
19: We have a wide body of research showing us that a consent form on its own does not mean that a person is making an informed choice. We know that folks scroll through these, don't read them.
16: Owens also worries about accuracy. She says if clinicians aren't meticulously checking the notes that are generated by AI, an error can become part of a client's permanent record. But some therapists say the bigger concern may be what the technology does to the therapy session itself. Marissa Cohen is a couples and sex therapist in New York City.
20: Even the presence of AI, it changes the therapeutic experience. It changes the room. Even if it's meant to and it actually does fade into the background, clients know something is still listening to them, and that can subtly alter their disclosure.
16: Other clinicians say the tools can help them be more present with their patients. Kim Tolson has been a therapist for 30 years. She says the administrative workload in mental health care can be overwhelming, and AI note-taking tools are making a huge difference in her day-to-day work.
21: It helps us in so many ways, just that reducing the burnout and the amount of time we spend on the admin, it's giving therapists their lives back.
16: Tolson says she carefully reviews every AI-generated note and makes sure clients know they can opt out at any time. But for Molly Quinn, the issue wasn't just the technology. After learning that her therapist had recorded her session without her consent, Quinn never went back. She says she eventually found a new therapist and set one clear boundary from the start: no use of AI.
22: We do have this right to not have our privacy violated, especially in a very intimate setting like a therapist office. This is something that is a private conversation.
16: And Quinn says that conversation doesn't include tech companies. Windsor Johnston, NPR News.
18: 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Good morning. Record blocked a right lane, Gulf Freeway inbound before Broadway to clean up a stall they just drove off.
23: 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I'm the next Hello Houston. FIFA World Cup 2026 Houston Host Committee President will be here to fill us in on all the activities surrounding the big event coming to Houston. 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
18: From the Grand 1894 Opera House, presenting The Music Man, the musical follows traveling salesman Harold Hill, who tries to calm the city with a boys band project June 26th and 27th. 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
1: Good morning, I'm Laura Kane at the BBC. Spain's High Court has ordered the country's tax authorities repay tens of millions of dollars to the Colombian singer Shakira following an 8-year legal dispute. Here's the BBC's Colin Patterson.
2: Shakira had argued that during 2011, she played 120 concerts in 37 different countries and did not spend the 183 days in Spain that would have made her liable to pay tax. The Spanish tax agency now have to reimburse her around $70 million for the taxes she paid, incorrect fines, plus interest.
1: The government of the Maldives says the bodies of four Italian divers who went missing during a deep sea excursion last week have been located. An official said the bodies were found inside a deep cave by a joint team of highly trained divers. And African health officials have urged those in areas affected by the latest outbreak of Ebola in the Democratic Republic of Congo to maintain strict hygiene to prevent its spread, with no vaccines or treatment available. Ebola typically kills around half of the people it infects. The World Health Organization's Tarek Yasharevich was speaking earlier.
3: This is a very remote area in the eastern part of the DRC. There are logistical challenges. It is important to act quickly to try to identify transmission chains, to do contact tracing, to provide medical care to those who have been infected.
1: I'm Laura Kane at the BBC in London.
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4: 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I'm A. Martinez.
5: And I'm Leila Fadel. Right-wing populists in the U.S. have been building political ties in Europe for years, like President Trump's relationship with Hungary's recently defeated prime minister.
6: I stick up for Viktor Orban. Not a lot of people do because in many cases they're jealous. They wish they did what he did.
5: Now, 10 U.S. mayors from liberal cities are taking a page from that right-wing playbook. NPR's Frank Langford reports.
24: Mayors from cities including Boston, Chicago, and San Antonio are teaming up with their counterparts in Europe. Last week, they joined a group called the Pact of Free Cities. Aftab Purval is the mayor of Cincinnati.
28: I've joined the Pact of Free Cities because of the actions of the Trump administration that continues to not just have democratic institutions and democratic values backslide in our country, but also the destruction of longstanding relationships all over the world.
24: The pact was created in 2019 to share strategies and fight authoritarianism. The group held its annual meeting last week in Bratislava, the capital of Slovakia. Matush Valo, the mayor of Bratislava, welcomed the newcomers from America.
29: What unites us are the values of democracy, which are far stronger and more enduring than the populist steps taken by our national government. Unlike some world leaders, we still believe in these values.
24: Gergely Corcsony is the mayor of Budapest. He shared lessons from the recent defeat of Hungary's Orban. A turning point? Orban's attempt to ban last year's Pride parade in Budapest. It backfired.
30: People did not withdraw. They showed up.
24: The city took over the parade, which also became a demonstration of free speech.
30: The right of assembly is not an ideological privilege. It depends on whether citizens can peacefully say, we are here, we matter, and we are not afraid.
24: Corcsony said the defiance exposed Orban's political weakness and contributed to his downfall. Lacey Beatty is the progressive mayor of Beaverton, Oregon. She flew across 9 time zones for the meeting in Bratislava. Beatty said the trip was worth it.
31: I was telling my husband this morning, it was unexpectedly collaborative and just really underlined that a lot of the issues we're facing here in the United States, other cities are facing too.
24: Like funding cuts by hostile federal governments. For instance, Beatty said the Trump administration tried to cut a chunk of funding to Beaverton because it wouldn't dump its DEI policy. Caraccioni said Orban's government put similar pressure on Budapest to threaten city services, such as garbage pickup. The mayor responded by putting big signs on trash trucks that pointed the finger at Orban. Caraccioni said they read like this. Who would not want this bin to be emptied tomorrow? Beatty said, this shows why mayors need to tell residents when the federal government cuts funding, in part so they don't get blamed. White House spokeswoman Abigail Jackson said this about the Bratislava meeting. Quote, if Democrat mayors spent half as much time prioritizing the safety and security of their own citizens instead of participating in Trump derangement syndrome publicity stunts, their residents would be much better served.
7: This is Matt Schlapp. I'm the chairman of CPAC.
24: CPAC is the Conservative Political Action Conference. It's been building ties between conservatives in the U.S. and Europe for a decade. Schlapp disagrees with the U.S. mayors politically, but he adds this.
7: My private advice is they're probably doing the right thing to try to organize.
24: Next year's Pact of Free Cities meeting is in Amsterdam. Mayor Beatty says she expects more American mayors to join. Frank Langfitt, NPR News.
5: 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I'm Leila Fadig.
8: And I'm A. Martinez.
18: And I'm Jared Girl, just about 7:50. Good morning. Fire crews tapping out a vehicle fire, 146 near Fairmont Parkway. Also 10 headed east, Uvalde. Fire crews on the scene of an accident. Several lanes blocked off at that location.
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18: This morning at 9, watch it live on YouTube as well. Slight chance of rain today, 88 for the high, and rain chances increasing Tuesday, Wednesday, and Thursday. Stormy weather on the way right now. Winds at about 15 miles an hour with gusting at 25, 79 degrees as we speak. 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
1: From Marketplace, I'm Nancy Marshall-Genzer in Washington. The U.S. and Iran remain far apart on a ceasefire, with President Trump taking to social media to warn the clock is ticking. The standoff is rattling global markets. Government bonds are rising, pushing up borrowing costs, and oil prices are moving higher this morning as traders worry that the war in the Middle East will lead to a prolonged period of higher inflation. For more, we're joined by Julia Coronado, founder and president of Macro Policy Perspectives and a professor at the University of Texas, Austin. Hi, Julia.
11: Good morning.
1: So we continue to see a sell-off in global bonds this morning, pushing up the yield on the 10-year Treasury bond to its highest level in 15 months. The 30-year Treasury has now reached a two-decade high. What is driving this? Is it geopolitical uncertainty, the war in the Middle East, or some of the sticky inflation we saw last week, all of the above?
8: Pretty much all of the above. We had several inflation readings last week that came in strong, and not just energy, but it seems to be already spreading into things like airfares. And there's a lot more in the pipeline. So with no end in sight to the conflict and the Strait of Hormuz still closed, the prospect for even higher energy prices and even more spillover into other prices, that is on the minds of markets this morning.
11: So what does this bond sell-off mean for everyday borrowers, you and me, and the interest rates that we pay?
8: Well, it means that mortgage rates are going to rise. Rates on credit card borrowing are going to rise. Rates on car loans potentially are also going to rise. So anything that you borrow money for is going to get more expensive in addition to the higher prices you're paying at the pump. So it could be a summer of pain for the summer driving season and might not be so great for the housing market as well.
11: Yeah, oil prices are up this morning, Julia. They seem stuck at over $100 a barrel. So at what point does this kind of energy shock feed into inflation in a more lasting way? Or is that happening already?
8: It is starting to happen. Again, the prospect is that the next few months are going to bring more of the same. You know, consumers are pretty good at looking through a month or two of higher gas prices. But if this is going to last, you're going to start to see consumers tighten their belts. They just won't have the cash to look through it anymore.
11: Julia Coronado, founder and president of Macro Policy Perspectives and a professor at the University of Texas, Austin. Thank you.
8: My pleasure.
11: Tenths percent range, with the Dow up 28 points. 10-year Treasury yield is up at 4.57%. Two of the biggest power companies in the U.S. are set to merge. NextEra Energy has announced plans to acquire Dominion Energy in an all-stock deal, a move driven largely by surging electricity demand from the rapid growth of AI.
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11: BYD cars are popping up more and more in the streets of Brazil, one of the biggest car markets in the world. As gas prices spiked with the war in the Middle East, the Chinese EV maker sold more than 37,000 vehicles in Brazil in the first quarter of this year. That's a 70% jump from the same time last year. Gisele Rigatao explains how Brazil got to be the company's biggest market outside of China.
12: Uber driver Albertino Inácio Neto, who lives in the northeast city of Recife, almost gave up his job. I was losing money with a combustion car, he says. It was costing him roughly $500 a month to fill his tank. Inácio spent $30,000 on a BYD Dolphin Plus last year. The car is excellent. It's working great, he says. In 4 years, BYD has sold almost 250,000 electric and plug-in hybrid cars here. Murilo Briganti is chief operating officer of Bright Consulting. BYD is one of their clients. BYD invested a lot in marketing and offers very competitive prices, he says. BYD's Dolphin Mini is now the top-selling car in Brazil. It costs $24,000.
13: Fazendo bateria, fazendo software.
12: BYD produces the batteries, the software, and the vehicles. That reduces costs, Briganti says. In 2025, BYD surpassed Tesla to become the world's top EV seller. International expansion is key because BYD is facing stiff competition and lower profits in China. At the opening of BYD's factory in Camaçari, Bahia last year, Brazil President Luiz Inácio Lula da Silva celebrated that the company will produce 600,000 cars a year here. But Lula's own government conducted an investigation that found that BYD brought almost 500 Chinese workers without proper paperwork to build the plant. More than 150 were rescued in what they described as slavery-like conditions. BYD declined to talk to Marketplace for this story. Paulo Feldman is a professor of economics and innovation at the University of São Paulo. He says there's a reason BYD cars are so cheap.
2: Chinese companies, they get support from the government. Sometimes the support is huge, which is the case here.
12: He says the Chinese government is footing the bill.
2: In my opinion, this is a kind of dumping.
12: BYD is already the fifth most popular car brand in Brazil and wants to be number one by 2030. It won't be easy.

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1: 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Just a slight chance of rain today, but that's going up Tuesday, Wednesday, Thursday, 60 to 80% chance of a stormy week. Right now, we're sitting 80 Kima on the boardwalk, 79 here at U of H. KUHF Houston News 88.7, a service of the University of Houston. Appreciate you making us a part of your morning. It's 8 o'clock.
2: Good morning. California Congressman Kevin Kiley wants to ban the kind of gerrymandering that split up his district. Can he convince Republicans and Democrats to stop rewriting maps in their favor? It's Morning Edition from NPR News.
1: What you need to know ahead of the Texas primary runoff, early voting today. We're going to tell you that live at 8:04. Stick around.
2: A long-range Ukrainian drone hit an oil refinery outside Moscow. I'm Leila Faldin.
3: And I'm Martinez. An analyst says for now, Ukraine has the edge in robotic warfare, but Russia is working to reverse engineer their tech. Also, UFC leader Dana White is preparing for a cage match on the White House lawn. The Trump supporter says the lineup of fighters will showcase America as a country of immigrants. It's Monday, May 18th. On this day in 2004, 40-year-old Randy Johnson, the big unit, became the oldest major league pitcher to throw a perfect game. News is next.
4: Live from NPR News in Washington, I'm Korva Coleman. Russian authorities say Ukrainian drones killed four people in Russia and injured a dozen others. There were some strikes on Moscow. NPR's Charles Maines reports this was one of the largest Ukrainian strikes on Moscow since Russia launched its full-scale invasion more than 4 years ago.
5: Russia's defense ministry said its air defenses shot down more than 500 drones in over a dozen regions, and in Moscow, flashes from the intercepts peppered the night sky. Still, the Ukrainian drones struck several high-rise buildings on the outskirts of the capital, with India's embassy in Moscow confirming that one of the victims was an Indian national. Separately, Moscow's mayor, Sergei Sobyanin, confirmed the drone struck near an oil and gas refinery, injuring several workers. Ukrainian President Volodymyr Zelensky said the attacks were entirely justified, given last week's Russian missile and drone attacks on Kyiv that killed two dozen and injured scores more. Zelensky also promised the attacks would continue. Charles Maines, NPR News.
4: A federal jury in California will start deliberating a case today pitting two billionaires against each other. Elon Musk is suing artificial intelligence company OpenAI and its CEO, Sam Altman. Musk claims they violated a promise to make OpenAI serve humanity and are instead working for wealth. Musk quit OpenAI and has launched his own AI rival. Altman and OpenAI's president, Greg Brockman, say Musk is jealous. NPR's John Ruwich has more.
6: The nine-person jury is an advisory jury, and U.S. District Judge Yvonne Gonzalez-Rogers will make the ultimate call, although she said she's likely to follow the jury's lead. If Altman and OpenAI are found liable, there could be big changes. Musk wants a rollback of the for-profit company. He wants up to about $150 billion in gains that are linked to that company to be put into OpenAI's nonprofit foundation. And he wants Altman and Brockman ousted from their leadership roles.
4: NPR's John Ruwich reporting. Trump Mobile says its smartphones are beginning to ship to customers nearly a year after the company first began taking orders. NPR's Windsor Johnston reports questions remain about the devices and promises behind them.
7: The gold-colored T1 smartphone was initially promoted as made in the USA, but that language was later dropped after analysts questioned whether the phones were actually manufactured domestically. Tech analyst Avi Greengart says he still has questions.
8: How many people are looking to get a Trump-branded generic Android phone? The second question is more, what promises have they made and how are they filling those promises in terms of how American it is?
7: Trump Mobile tells NPR current phones are assembled in the U.S., while future models will use more American-made parts. The company also updated its pre-ordered terms, saying $100 deposits did not guarantee customers would receive a phone. Windsor Johnston, NPR News.
4: This is NPR.
9: Bye. From News 88.7 in Houston, I'm Matt Harab. Early voting is underway this morning in the Texas primary election. News 88.7's Tom Perumian is at Wheeler Baptist Church, where some candidates are rallying their supporters.

0: Good morning, Tom.
1: And good morning, Matt. We're at the edge of the voting boundary where a rally is scheduled to be held. Meanwhile, Al Green supporters are here and they are making and they are making a loud and very, very vocal support for their candidate. Now, a rally with Christian Menefee and Jasmine Crockett are expected here in just a little bit. It's still early, so a lot of those early arrivals, they're coming in very light traffic this morning, choosing to drift in ahead of those expected crowds. Meanwhile, it's hot and windy here outside in Houston. Reporting from Wheeler Avenue Baptist Church, I'm Tom Perumian, News 88.7.
0: All right, Tom. One of the biggest contests is the race for a U.S. Senate seat between incumbent Senator John Cornyn and Texas Attorney General Ken Paxton. News 88.7's political reporter Andrew Schneider says the contest remains close with the potential to keep dividing GOP voters well after the last ballots are cast next week.
2: Most recent polls suggest the primary runoff between Cornyn and Paxton will be a close race.
3: It's been a very difficult and in some cases probably somewhat bitter primary.
2: Harris County Republican Party Chair Cindy Siegel acknowledges Republicans will face a challenge closing ranks behind the eventual nominee, given the tone of the campaign.
3: But I tell people that I believe strongly in the fact that any Republican is better than the Democrat alternative, especially in this day and age with a lot of the leftist progressive policies that they're promoting.
2: Democrats chose their nominee, State Representative James Tallarico, in the first round of primary voting in March. Election Day is May 26th. I'm Andrew Schneider, News 88.7.
0: For more details on the Republican Senate primary election, stay here and tune into Andrew's feature coming up in about 40 minutes at 8:45 on News 88.7 In Depth. Houston City Council has a new member. Joe Panzarella will be the next representative of District C, which covers the Heights, Montrose, and Meyerland. The Progressive won a special election over former City Hall staffer Nick Helyard, taking 65% of the vote there. The swearing-in ceremony is scheduled for next week. In sports, the Astros took 2 out of 3 games from the Rangers over the weekend, but they suffered 2 big losses also. Yesterday was an 8-0 defeat in the actual game. On Saturday, though, in an Astros victory, Houston star second baseman Jose Altuve suffered a grade 2 left oblique strain. That means he will be placed on the injured list, and there's no timetable right now for how long Altuve is expected to be out. The injury is added to the long list of Astros that have had to miss time to start this season. It's likely going to be a rainy week. Overcast skies right now, 79 degrees here on the UH campus. I'm Matt Harrop, News 88.7.
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5: It's Morning Edition from NPR News. I'm A. Martinez in Culver City, California.
6: And I'm Leila Fadil in Washington, D.C. Good morning. We're coming out of a weekend that was all about control. Control over who votes where, control over voting rights, and the president's bid to keep control of the Republican Party.
5: The latest casualty in President Trump's campaign to vanquish Republicans he sees as disloyal is a 2-term senator from Louisiana. Senator Bill Cassidy lost his reelection bid Saturday in a 3-way primary race. Cassidy was one of 7 Republican senators who voted to convict Trump after the January 6th insurrection. The result is another sign of Trump's grip on the GOP.
6: NPR congressional reporter Sam Greenglass was on the campaign trail in Louisiana and joins us now. Good morning, Sam.
7: Hey, Leila.
6: So has the president reacted to Cassidy's loss?
7: Yeah, President Trump wrote that Cassidy's disloyalty is now part of legend. And, quote, it is nice to see his political career is over. And, Leila, it wasn't even close. Cassidy finished last in his primary. His Trump-backed challenger, Representative Julia Letlow, will advance to a June runoff against State Treasurer John Fleming. And when Cassidy conceded on Saturday night, he made this apparent dig at Trump.
8: You don't whine. You don't claim the election was stolen. You thank the voters for the privilege of representing the state or the country for as long as you've had that privilege. And that's what I'm doing right now.
6: Now, you spent time on the campaign trail with Cassidy and Letlow. You talked to voters. What did you hear?
7: Cassidy said this campaign should be about the future, not the passed. But for many Republican voters, that vote to convict Trump felt like a betrayal. Cassidy tried to repair his relationship with Trump supporters while still maintaining that independent streak. But as former Louisiana Republican Lieutenant Governor Jay Darden told me, it might be impossible to do both things.
6: Any signals from Cassidy about how he's going to approach his final 8 months in office?
7: Well, Cassidy hinted he might not finish his term quietly.
8: Our country is not about one individual. It is about the welfare of all Americans, and it is about our Constitution.
7: Cassidy may look to fellow Senator Tom Tillis as an example. The retiring North Carolina Republican has become one of the most vocal GOP critics of Trump in Congress. But next year, both Cassidy and Tillis will exit, leaving few Republican senators willing to criticize Trump at a time when Congress has repeatedly relinquished authority to the president. After this year, at least 5 of the 7 Republican senators who voted to convict Trump will be gone, and Cassidy's defeat may further discourage Republican senators from breaking with Trump.
6: So we saw Trump's influence here in this race. How else has Trump used his influence this primary season?
7: You know, when I reported from Indiana last year, it was stunning to see a handful of Republican state senators defy Trump, voting against his campaign to redistrict ahead of the midterms. But this spring, almost all of them were defeated in primaries after Trump targeted them. Another test will be a House race on Tuesday in Kentucky, where Trump is backing a challenger against Congressman Thomas Massey, a Trump critic.
6: Now, there are primaries in a half a dozen states this week. What else are you watching?
7: I was a reporter in Georgia for 4 years, and there's a lot to watch in that Tuesday primary. There are a bunch of competitive races, including for governor and Senate. Trump has not endorsed in the Senate primary to take on Democratic Senator John Ossoff, and all three candidates are competing to align themselves most closely with the president.
6: And Pierre Sam Greenglass, thank you, Sam.
7: You're welcome.
6: Participants who arrived in Alabama for a civil rights march said they wanted to defend the 1965 Voting Rights Act that has now been gutted. Joseph King with the Gulf States Newsroom reports from Montgomery.
9: And we are fired up and ready to go. So when I say fired up, you say ready to go. Fired up!
10: Montgomery is not only Alabama's capital, it was also the birthplace of the civil rights movement. In 80-degree weather on Saturday, people held signs and chanted during a national day of action called All Roads Lead to the South. Kayla Dobe is an organizer with the Georgia Youth Justice Coalition. She traveled to Alabama because she says there's an attack on majority black districts across the country.
11: We know that when elected officials try to attack our district maps and try to pick their voters instead of letting the people choose who represent us, that impacts the future that we will all inherit.
10: Saturday started with prayer at Tabernacle Baptist Church in Selma, a place where activists first met in 1963 to organize the civil rights movement. From there, people marched across the Edmund Pettus Bridge, another important symbol of the civil rights struggle. Then they packed up and headed towards Montgomery. Saturday's rally was organized by over 200 groups in response to the recent Louisiana versus Calais decision by the Supreme Court that allows legislators to redraw congressional maps without considering the race of its voters. Out of the 7 Alabama districts, 5 are represented by white men. The other 2 have black congresspeople. Dobie, who is 28, says part of her mission is to encourage young people to join the fight for voter protection.
11: If our votes didn't matter, they wouldn't be coming for them. So that's why we're here today, and that's why we're fighting back in Georgia as well.
10: In Montgomery, New York Representative Alexandria Ocasio-Cortez says the next generation of leaders are needed.
12: You shouldn't wait for instruction, but you should just go out there and organize. You are leaders in your own right.
10: Alabama will have a special election in August. States including South Carolina, Mississippi, and Georgia recently joined a list of other states considering redrawing their voting maps. For NPR News, I'm Joseph King.
13: Another state that's experienced a redistricting fight is California. Kevin Kiley represents California's 3rd congressional district. He switched his party affiliation from Republican to independent after his district was redrawn in Democrats' favor. He's now running for California's 6th district. Joins us now. Congressman, so you authored a bill that would ban states from redrawing congressional maps more than once every 10 years. Why do you think that's important?
14: Well, I've introduced this last year when this whole redistricting war broke out. I was against these mid-decade gerrymanders in Texas and California, in every state where it's happened. You know, redistricting or gerrymandering is bad enough in and of itself, but when we're doing it more than once a decade, or maybe even every cycle is where this is headed, it's just going to polarize our politics even more.
13: Do you think the toothpaste could be out of the tube on this, where it can't be put back?
14: Well, some of it is, but the thing is, now you're going to see this new round of escalation where we're talking about potentially a dozen, two dozen more states for the rest of this year and then for the 2028 cycle that are now talking about gerrymandering their maps. And so it might be too late for California, for example, but we can stop this very damaging redistricting war from going any further.
13: Why is it so damaging?
14: Well, it's damaging for a number of reasons. You know, gerrymandering essentially elevates partisanship above everything else in our politics, and it erodes further trust in politics. It causes the ground to be constantly shifting beneath voters' feet as they have this carousel of representatives that they can vote for as the district lines constantly change. It empowers politicians to choose their voters as opposed to voters choosing their politicians. And perhaps most perniciously, it's going to lead to even more extremes in representation and less of the sort of common sense middle ground that represents the vast majority of Americans.
13: So many people tell me that they have trouble keeping up with congressional races to go out and vote. I'm wondering if that is also a concern, that people will just be so completely left behind that be like, why even vote?
14: Oh, totally. I mean, when your district is constantly shifting beneath your feet, maybe you voted for one person who you like, who thinks represents your community well, and then all of a sudden your community is put into a totally different district, or from the representative's perspective, a community that you've gotten to know through being reelected there several times, you know their issues, all of a sudden it's combined elsewhere for no other reason than for one party or the other trying to squeeze out a couple additional seats for partisan advantage.
13: Now, you introduced a discharge petition last week, which would force a vote of your bill in the House. Has anyone else signed on?
14: Well, I just introduced it. So we've had a number of people who have come out and said that they're going to sign. We've had people on the Republican side and the Democrat side who have come out and said they're going to sign. Really, we only need either the Speaker or the Minority Leader. Either one will do to support the idea. If one of them will support it, we'd get the requisite number of signatures. Or in the case of the Speaker, if you brought the bill to the floor, we'd have a vote. The Minority Leader, Akeem Jeffries, actually recently suggested that he supports a national prohibition on mid-decade redistricting. So that's when I decided to open up the discharge petition, that if that's his policy, if that's what he supports, then he can rally his members and we'll get this thing to the floor for a vote. We can end this thing.
13: So have you heard from Akeem Jeffries on this? Have you personally heard?
14: I have not heard from him personally yet, no.
13: So, I mean, considering that people can say they support something and then when it comes down to voting,
14: that never happens in politics.
13: Right. So I'm wondering, I mean, how hopeful are you that this will actually happen for you?
14: I think that there are enough people on both sides in the House right now that are just so fed up with the whole thing that it's just a matter of the dam breaking. I think that if we can get some momentum on this, if the Minority Leader will support it, or frankly, even short of that, if we can get enough members who will come together on both sides, then I think we can get cooler heads to prevail, because the alternative is there's just no end in sight for this.
13: You mentioned that you're hoping the Minority Leader, Akeem Jeffries, will get behind it. What are the chances, in your view, that Mike Johnson, the Speaker of the House, might get behind it?
14: Well, I fought the Speaker on this for many months last year when this whole thing was getting underway, and I called upon him to bring it to the floor many times, both publicly and in personal conversations, and he didn't do so. That's his view. So now I've gone the route of the discharge petition, and given that Akeem Jeffries has said he supports this idea, you know, I think this is our most viable path at this time.
13: Now, President Trump began this nationwide redistricting fight when he asked Texas to redraw its maps in favor of Republicans. As an independent, you still caucus with Republicans in the House. So what kinds of conversations are you having with your Republican colleagues about this?
14: Well, they're all, I've yet to find someone who doesn't support the idea, you know, at least in principle. I've had people who are thanking me for what I'm doing here. And even, you know, folks, let's say in Texas, the Republicans there, who in theory their caucus stood to benefit, they hated the idea too, because even if their seat wasn't being threatened in some partisan sense, their district had to change to accommodate, you know, the other changes where they were seeking advantage, and they didn't like their districts being upended. So I can tell you, this is maybe the one thing that unites Democrats and Republicans in Congress these days, is everyone hates the redistricting war.
13: Do you think switching from Republican to an independent might get you an advantage to maybe keep you in Congress?
14: I think it reflects the way I've always approached my job. I've always said I'm going to be an independent voice for my district. I had an opportunity to run in a safe seat in the newly gerrymandered map, but I thought we needed to chart a different course. And, you know, there's only been one independent elected to the House in the last 70 years. So it's not exactly, you know, the strategy you'd necessarily choose if your only goal was to get reelected. But I think that I have a strong path to reelection, and I think that it'll be a small step towards changing the hyperpartisan nature of politics in this country.
13: That's independent Congressman Kevin Kiley of California. Congressman, thanks.
14: You bet. Thanks for having me.
15: A19, it's News 88.7. Good morning. Early voting begins today. The Senate Republican primary runoff election between John Cornyn and Ken Paxton. It's open question whether GOP voters will be able to unite behind winner after a bitter intra-party fight.
16: The only thing benefiting us is that Tallarico seems like just another wingnut candidate way off to the left.
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6: Today will be warm, humid, and breezy. We've got wind speeds anywhere from 15 to 20 miles per hour, gusting closer to 30. Afternoon temperatures in the upper 80s, low 90s. Feels like temperature in Houston will be pushing close to 100 degrees. Now, the storm chances will be climbing throughout the week. Very stormy week ahead. That first round of showers and storms arrive Tuesday evening into Wednesday morning. I'm ABC 13 meteorologist Alita Loresca for News 88.
17: I'm Stephanie Drinka from the Dallas Asian American Historical Society with today's AAPI moment. The Chinese must go was the rallying cry of white American laborers in the 1800s who blamed Chinese immigrants for job scarcity and low wages. Growing anti-Asian sentiment culminated in the Chinese Exclusion Act of 1882, which was the first federal law to explicitly suspend immigration based on nationality. For more than 60 years, Chinese workers were prohibited from coming to America, and those already in the country could not become U.S. citizens. Some classes were exempt, but subjected to grueling interrogations, medical inspections, and long periods of detention. Mounted watchmen of the U.S. Immigration Service operating out of El Paso patrolled the border to restrict Chinese immigrants from entering the country. The Immigration and Naturalization Act of 1965 finally reversed decades of exclusionary policies. However, echoes of earlier discrimination reverberate today, with Stop AAPI Hate reporting nearly 11,500 anti-Asian American and Pacific Islander hate incidents between March 2020 and 2022.
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6: This is Morning Edition from NPR News. I'm Leila Fadel.
13: I'm A. Martinez.
19: And I'm Steve Inskeep. People at the White House will soon witness another first. Workers will build a temporary outdoor arena on the lawn. And on President Trump's birthday, June 14th, he plans to host cage matches for the Ultimate Fighting Championship. It's run by Trump's friend, Dana White. What does that event mean for you and for the UFC?
20: Well, if you look at our humble beginnings and where we came from, meaning that when we bought the company in January of 2001, we weren't even allowed on pay-per-view. Venues didn't want us, and many other negative things. Stigma that was attached to the sport and
19: John
20: the
19: McCain called it human cockfighting once upon a time. Yeah.
20: Perfect. There you go.
19: Yeah.
20: That's where we were then, and now we're on the south lawn of the White House.
19: Dana White has built the UFC into a multi-billion-dollar business and a cultural force. He talked with us in a video interview for the NPR program Newsmakers. We met at a sports arena in Newark, New Jersey during preliminaries for a UFC event.
21: Please welcome the UFC lightweight champion,
19: people lined up around the block just to see the fighters at a press conference. Afterward, I sat with White overlooking the octagon, where the fighters meet to throw punches, wrestle, and kick. White is a one-time boxer who hung up his gloves early.
20: I realized that I wasn't the guy. You wouldn't have seen me fighting in a title fight.
19: You weren't going to be Rocky.
20: 100%. Yeah.
19: So he became a manager and then met investors who backed his acquisition of the UFC. The fights do have rules. Many acts are off limits, such as gouging an opponent's eye. But White is frank about the risks, including long-term brain injuries.
20: It's an inevitable side effect of this business. You know, when you get punched in the head, it's not good for you. And everybody going into this knows it's not.
19: In the early 2000s, the UFC couldn't find a venue until Donald Trump welcomed it at one of his Atlantic City casinos. Today, the UFC has grown so much that its streaming deal with Paramount Plus is worth more than $1 billion per year. Has the UFC, after all these years, become an expression of your personality? It is you and you are it.
20: Me?
1: Yeah, you.
20: I would say that the live event and the television side, I have honed and sort of dialed in over the last 25 years. But this sport has its own personality. And basically, whoever you are and where you're from, that's what I'm selling.
1: You're talking about a fighter. Who are you as a person?
20: Exactly.
1: It's a story.
20: Who are you and where do you come from? That's what I sell every Saturday night.
1: The fighters, white ascending to the White House, come from many backgrounds and speak several languages. At the top of the card is Ilia Topuria, the defending lightweight champion whose family were refugees from Georgia. His challenger used to work in a copper mine. Is that representative of the UFC, people who maybe in some way are on the bottom in society and they're using sports to fight their way up?
20: 100%. Like most, you know, most sports, people that are this tough come from some tough backgrounds.
1: Immigrants, people who don't speak English as their first language,
20: right.
1: On and on.
20: Well, one of the things that I, you know, believed about the UFC in the early days was no matter what country you come from, what color you are, what language you speak, we're all human beings. Fighting's in our DNA. We get it and we like it.
1: Some people are going to be listening to this and think there may be a bit of a contradiction because we've been talking about how your fighters are often immigrants, even a refugee in the case of your champion fighter who's going to be at the White House. These are people, not universally, but in large measure, the president wants out of the country.
20: And that's not necessarily true either. What the president wants is what everybody has talked about, including the Democrats back in the day. You have to get documented the right way.
1: Mm-hmm.
20: I don't think the president has ever said he doesn't want people from other countries coming.
1: He has said...
20: If you do it the wrong way, yes.
1: In his first term, he did talk about legal immigration and being in favor of legal immigrants. But in the second term, they've actually canceled a lot of people's legal status. They've taken refugees and said it's time to go. I was actually wondering, as I was watching your fighters at this press conference here, some of them, I wondered if they've come to you and said, I got a problem with my aunt. I got a problem with my brother. Can you help me?
20: There's one, a kid that retired from here, who hit me up last week, and he had a problem with his wife.
1: Mm-hmm.
20: But he said, you know, it was 110% our fault and how this ended up happening.
1: Mm-hmm.
20: But can you help?
1: And?
20: I don't think I can help, no.
1: White did not ask his friend in the White House for help in that case, although he says Trump did once help a fighter's wife who was arrested in Russia.
20: That's the President Trump that I know, a man who truly cares about people.
1: In 2024, Dana White spoke at the Republican convention. Analysts thought he helped Trump appeal to the young men who are the core audience for the UFC. He spoke again at a victory celebration in November, but then he said he was done with politics.
20: I don't like it. I think it's dirty, especially after seeing what happened to him, you know, going into that second election. The things the media said about him, and I'm in the fight business
1: mm-hmm.
20: my whole life, and I just think politics is the nastiest business there is.
1: But does the White House event bring you right back into politics? It's on Trump's birthday.
20: It landed on Trump's birthday. It's the 250th birthday of America.
1: It's coming up. Yeah, I got true. It's Flag
20: it's not
1: Day.
20: Coming up.
1: It's Flag Day.
20: That's what we're celebrating.
1: Okay, gotcha.
20: Yeah.
1: Gotcha.
20: We're celebrating America's 250th birthday on the lawn of the White House. And, you know, there possibly couldn't be a greater honor than that, especially for me as an American. And I think that everybody thought that I was going to build a card, America versus the world, where we did the exact opposite. America is a country of immigrants that all came from somewhere else, and they're all going to be represented. I tried hard to have a Chinese fighter on the card, too, but
1: mm-hmm.
20: didn't work out.
1: I want to underline that for people who don't follow this. Like, the old-time WWF was, you know, there's the Iron Sheik, and people could hate the foreigner,
20: right.
1: And you're saying you didn't want to do that.
20: Well, it wasn't about that. That wasn't my thought process. But it was, you know, everybody thought that there was going to be, it's the 4th of July, it's the 250th birthday of America, an American versus, you know, a foreigner where hopefully all Americans win and America feels, you know. No, we did the exact opposite. We are a global sport.
1: Dana, it's been a pleasure. Thank you so much.
20: Likewise,
1: really enjoyed
20: sir.
1: This.
20: Thanks for coming out.
1: Dana White spoke on video for the NPR series Newsmakers. In the full conversation, we talk about head injuries and when he has to tell fighters it's time to give it up. You can see it on the NPR app and on YouTube.
15: 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Good morning. 10 westbound 45, working an accident with an 18-wheeler, 146 southbound Fairmont. They cleared up the vehicle fire.
2: New England is full of historic homes, barns, and churches that are at risk of falling apart. But there's a growing shortage of people who know how to repair them.
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2: I'm Elsa Chang. How a New Hampshire program is teaching high schoolers building restoration skills on the next All Things Considered from NPR News.
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15: 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Slight chance of rain today and then a stormy week ahead. 80 right now. 8:30. Good morning.
6: Live from NPR News in Washington, I'm Louise Schiavone. President Trump has dropped his multi-billion-dollar lawsuit against the Internal Revenue Service, according to court filings, amid talks over a settlement. The development comes after a judge in Florida raised questions about whether the case was properly filed. Trump's legal team had argued that his personal tax information improperly had been leaked to the media by an IRS employee. Republican Senator Bill Cassidy of Louisiana, the latest casualty in President Trump's campaign to target Republicans he sees as disloyal. Cassidy's Trump-backed opponent now advances to a runoff. NPR's Sam Grinkless has more.
7: Cassidy was one of 7 Republican senators who voted to convict Trump after the January 6th insurrection. Next year, at least 5 of them will be gone from the Senate, leaving few Republicans in Congress willing to criticize the president. Cassidy has indicated he will not finish his term quietly.
8: Our country is not about one individual. It is about the welfare of all Americans, and it is about our Constitution.
7: The Louisiana primary was the latest test of Trump's grip on the party. He also helped defeat many of the Indiana GOP state senators who blocked mid-cycle redistricting last year. A House primary in Kentucky this week will be another test. Sam Greenglass, NPR News, Washington.
6: At the open, the Dow is up 42 points. This is NPR News.
0: Live from the Texas Newsroom, I'm Matt Harab. Texas voters are heading back to the polls this week for primary runoff elections featuring several high-profile statewide races. The Texas Newsroom's Lucio Vasquez reports.
23: At the top of the Republican ballot is the U.S. Senate runoff between Senator John Cornyn and Attorney General Ken Paxton. Texas voters will also decide runoff races for Attorney General, Lieutenant Governor, and Railroad Commissioner. Several congressional and local races are also on the ballot across the state. The winners will move on to the general election in November. That's when Texas voters will make their final decisions, including in the governor's race between Republican Governor Greg Abbott and Democratic nominee Gina Hinojosa. Early voting is this week and runs through Friday. I'm Lucio Vasquez in Houston.
0: 3 teenagers are in custody in connection with a series of shootings, auto thefts, and gun thefts in Austin over the weekend. KUT's Luz Moreno Lozano reports.
24: Police say the spree started Saturday afternoon with the stolen car report. Not long after, a gun was reported stolen. The teens then allegedly began a string of shootings that left 4 people injured, 1 with serious injuries. APD Chief Lisa Davis says the teens led police on a car chase that ended just east of Austin Sunday afternoon.
25: It was a serious situation, and 2 people have been apprehended, and we'll let the justice system at this point, take over.
0: That's Luz Moreno Lozano reporting. Davis says the motive for the shootings remains unclear. And the countdown is on for the next launch of SpaceX's Starship rocket. Blastoff is scheduled for Wednesday afternoon in South Texas. Flight time is just over an hour with a splashdown in the Indian Ocean. I'm Matt Harab in the Texas Newsroom.
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27: I'm Ernie Manous on the next Hello Houston. 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
6: It's Morning Edition from NPR News. I'm Leila Fadel in Washington, D.C.
13: And I'm A. Martinez in Culver City, California. Russian officials say an attack against an oil refinery outside Moscow is one of Ukraine's biggest long-range strikes so far. Joining us now from Kyiv to discuss is NPR's Joanna Kakissis. Joanna, so what kind of damage did this cause?
4: Well, at least four people were killed and at least a dozen wounded across Russia, including Moscow, according to local Russian officials. Now, Russia's Ministry of Defense said it had intercepted or destroyed more than 550 Ukrainian drones in more than a dozen regions. But some of the drones got through. Moscow's mayor said drones hit a checkpoint near the Moscow oil refinery, and they also hit residential buildings in Moscow suburbs.
13: Okay, now how did Ukraine explain the attacks?
4: Well, Ukrainian President Volodymyr Zelensky said they were, quote, entirely justified. In his nightly video address, he said Russians started this war and now they are feeling it at home.
5: It's a чіткий сигнал, що не варто.
4: He's saying this is a clear signal that one should not pick a fight with Ukraine or wage an unjust war of conquest. Now, Russia has been attacking Ukraine with drones and missiles nearly every night for years. Last week, a Russian missile destroyed an apartment building in Kyiv, killing 24 people, including three children. And this was part of a Russian attack that lasted for 48 hours, one of the biggest of the war, and Zelensky vowed to respond.
13: Could this Ukrainian strike have happened, say, a year ago?
4: So, not with the frequency we have been seeing in the last year. In the past, Ukraine has used weapons provided by the U.S. to strike deep inside Russia. Now, Ukraine is consistently using weapons it makes itself, like drones, to do so. Now, these innovations have kept the war competitive for Ukraine, which is a much smaller country than Russia, and has about a quarter of the population. Ukrainian soldiers often tell me that they see innovation as the only way to survive. Now, George Barros of the Institute for the Study of War in Washington told me that Ukraine does have a competitive edge in robotic warfare for now.
9: So creating new systems, creating innovative new tactics, and pushing the technology forward, the Russians have a comparative advantage in scaling. Oftentimes, the Ukrainians will discover a cool new tactic or technology, start to implement it. The Russians on the other side of the line will then observe it, reverse engineer it, copy it, and then scale it.
4: So it's a constant race, and now there are drones that use artificial intelligence.
13: But could this robotic warfare turn the tide for Ukraine?
4: Well, the Ukrainians are certainly hoping so. You know, defense tech innovation has helped them flip the script. Even Secretary of State Marco Rubio said recently that Ukraine has the strongest and most powerful military in Europe. Now, Barros of the Institute for the Study of War says the long-range strikes have degraded Russia's ability to export, transport, and sell Russian oil.
9: Is the war going to end because of the strike campaign? Certainly not. It is an important aspect of the overall Ukrainian strategy to defend itself and end the war on terms that favor Ukraine.
4: Now, peace talks essentially stalled because the U.S. is focused on the Iran war, and Zelensky often speaks bitterly that sanctions on Russia don't work either, that they're evaded or watered down. So he says that these long-range strikes are Ukraine's own idea of sanctions. He does see these strikes as one tool to force the Kremlin to stop its full-scale war on Ukraine, which has now lasted for more than 4 years.
13: That's NPR's Joanna Kakissis in Kyiv. Joanna, thanks.
4: You're welcome.
6: When the U.S. and Israel lost patience with diplomacy over Iran's nuclear program, they attacked with military force. American presidents had faced a similar choice about North Korea, which, unlike Iran, now is a nuclear power. NPR's Anthony Kuhn reports from Seoul on the different results.
10: Deputies to North Korea's Supreme People's Assembly stood for the playing of the socialist anthem, The Internationale, at a meeting in March. Kim Jong-un gave a speech that essentially said, at a time when the U.S. is riding roughshod over some countries, implying Venezuela and Iran, North Korea clearly made the right choice to keep building its nuclear arsenal. Former State Department official Joel Witt says Kim must be feeling emboldened.
11: If you look at who's the winner over, you know, the past decade or so of U.S.-North Korean relations, Kim Jong-un clearly wins first prize.
10: Experts believe Kim Jong-un was alarmed by the U.S. decapitation strikes that killed Iran's leaders. In his 2025 book titled Fallout, The Inside Story of America's Failure to Disarm North Korea, Witt says past U.S. presidents have considered decapitation strikes against North Korea, but dropped the idea due to the risk of nuclear or conventional war. Chae-Yong Hwan is a senior researcher with the Institute for National Security Strategy, a think tank affiliated with South Korea's intelligence agency. He says Pyongyang enacted a 2022 law with a section intended to deter decapitation strikes.
12: It states that if the top leadership were killed, they would automatically retaliate with all their nuclear weapons.
10: The North Supreme People's Assembly added that plan to the country's constitution in March. Witt says that North Korea now has nuclear-armed missiles that stand at least some chance of hitting American cities. But he notes that getting nuclear weapons was Kim's plan B. He chose it because his plan A of reaching a deal with the U.S. fell through. By now, though, Witt says Kim is probably not eager to try again for a deal, even if President Trump is.
11: North Korea started to realize the U.S. was a receding power. And so once again, it was looking for new friends and certainly found a very good new friend in Russia.
10: North Korea signed a mutual defense pact with Russia in 2024 and sent troops to help fight Ukraine the same year. Kim Jong-un highlighted ties with Moscow last month when he presided over the opening of a museum and cemetery for North Korean soldiers who died fighting in Russia's Kursk region. Wearing white gloves, he solemnly scooped dirt onto the grave of a fallen soldier as the setting sun shone on the faces of bereaved families. Chae-Yong Hwan says that with the backing of Russia, China, Iran, and other like-minded nations, North Korea now feels empowered to play a bigger role on the global stage.
14: 그런 구조를 통해서 이제 북한이 더 이상 불법적으로 핵무기를 만든
12: Through such a structure, North Korea aims to no longer be seen as a rogue state that built nuclear weapons illegally, but as a new normal state.
10: He adds that most countries no longer believe that Pyongyang can be pressured to give up its nukes, so the pressure is easing. Joel Witt says that the U.S.'s mistake has been to think that pressure and force are more effective than diplomacy in getting Iran and North Korea to do what it wants.
11: We repeatedly make mistakes underestimating the determination of other countries to follow through on what they think their national security interests are.
10: And that's why, he says, history appears to just keep repeating itself. Anthony Kuhn, NPR News, Seoul.
15: 842, it's News 88.7. Good morning. East Loop southbound before Clinton working an accident. Several lanes, also 10 westbound, 45, one with an 18-wheeler. They're trying to drag out of the way.
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15: Freakonomics tonight at 10:88 for the high, slight chance of some rain. And then rain chances are going to increase Tuesday, Wednesday, Thursday. It's going to be a stormy week. 60 to 80% chance of some showers on those days. Several inches of rain expected. 80 right now.
20: Good morning. I'm Laura Kane at the BBC. The government of the Maldives says the bodies of four Italian divers who went missing during a deep sea excursion last week have now been located. An official said the bodies were found inside a cave by a joint team of highly trained divers. The BBC's Sarah Rainsford reports.
1: Italy's foreign minister says the bodies have now been located in the third section of the cave, furthest from the entrance, and additional dives will be needed to recover them. This is the worst incident of its kind in the Maldives, and an investigation is underway into what went wrong.
20: The Israeli military has raided another flotilla of boats attempting to break the Israeli naval blockade of the Gaza Strip, this time in international waters off Cyprus. The latest boats, organised by the Global Summit Flotilla activist group, had departed Turkey on Thursday. And people in Kenya have taken to the streets on the first day of a strike by owners of commercial and public transport vehicles over steep fuel price rises. Commuters have been stranded and many schools closed. Here's Shingai Nyoka with more.
2: More than 2 months into the US and Israel war with Iran, African governments are having to shoulder the burden of high global fuel prices or pass on the costs to consumers. Across Kenya, commuters were left stranded and some schools closed today as an indefinite strike affecting all public transport came into effect.
20: I'm Laura Kane at the BBC in London.
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0: And this is Morning Edition here on News 88.7. Good morning, I'm Matt Harrop. We continue now with News 88.7 in depth. Early voting for the Texas primary runoff elections begins today. Leading the ballot for Republican voters is the U.S. Senate primary between incumbent Senator John Cornyn and State Attorney General Ken Paxton. Our political reporter Andrew Schneider looks at how GOP voters are weighing their choice between the two and whether the party will be able to unite behind the winner of the primary in time for the midterm elections this fall.
3: Attack ads in the Republican Senate contest began flooding the airwaves and social media well before the first round of primary voting in March. But they seem to have reached a fever pitch over the past few weeks.
7: Paxton cheated on the mother of his children. This man used a burner phone and fake alias to hide his adultery. Divorced on biblical grounds.
8: Radical Islam. Even as Muslim extremists force Sharia law on Texans, Cornyn sides with his friends at groups tied to radical Islamic terror.
3: The race between John Cornyn and Ken Paxton for the Republican Senate nomination remains close, according to several recent polls. But with early voting underway, most likely primary voters have already decided who they plan to support. James Bramble, a retired U.S. Army veteran in Cyprus, says he's voting for Paxton.
21: He is definitely not an establishment politician. And I think that if you take a look at his record, you know, in terms of defending restrictive abortion laws, voter ID requirements, and gun rights legislation, I think that he's done a marvelous job.
3: Bramble says he doesn't have strong feelings against Cornyn, but he says it's time for the four-term senator to step aside and let someone younger and less willing to compromise have a chance. If Cornyn wins the runoff, Bramble says he'll support Cornyn in the general election. However,
21: if this is that close of a race, then that's an opportunity for Senator Cornyn to understand Texans are looking for a senator who are going to represent their values, Texas values, and he better do it.
3: Not all likely primary voters are so forgiving. Leo Vasquez, a corporate financial consultant in Houston, is voting for Cornyn.
22: I know a lot of people who are just, their distaste for Ken Paxton is just extreme.
3: Vasquez says he respects Cornyn's record as someone who is willing to work toward actually getting things done, rather than being what he calls a flamethrower. He wouldn't say whether he would back Paxton over Democratic nominee James Tallarico in November if Paxton is the Republican nominee.
22: If Paxton wins, I think the Republicans are going to be in a precarious position. I mean, the only thing benefiting us is that Tallarico seems like just another wingnut candidate way off to the left.
3: Political consultant Bill Miller has advised both Democratic and Republican candidates. He thinks with control of the Senate at stake, GOP voters will ultimately fall in line.
23: I don't think Texas Republicans are people who, you know, at least
5: call themselves Republicans or conservatives are going to vote for a Democrat and lose a seat that should be an automatic red seat. I just don't believe that.
3: But Mark Jones of Rice University's Baker Institute, who recently conducted a poll of likely Republican voters, isn't so certain. He says the fact that both Cornyn and Paxton have such high unfavorable ratings suggests supporters of the losing GOP candidate may not back the party's nominee in the fall.
9: Some may not vote, cast a protest vote for Libertarian Ted Brown, and in a few cases even choose James Tallarico.
3: Whomever the party chooses as its nominee on May 26th will have less than 5 months before the start of early voting for the general election to make the case why he, and not Tallarico, should be the next U.S. senator from Texas. For News 88.7 In Depth, I'm Andrew Schneider.
15: Approaching 8:50 here at News 88.7. Good morning. Couple of wrecks still in your way. East Loop southbound before Clinton. Looking at this one, fire crews blocking, looks like maybe 2 to 3 right lanes, and 10 westbound. 45 within the construction, trying to clean one up involving an 18-wheeler. Slight chance of rain today, 88 for the high, but rain chances going up Tuesday, about a 60% chance Tuesday night, going into Wednesday and Thursday with an 80% chance. It's going to be a stormy week. A few inches of rain expected. We're sitting at 80 right now, mostly cloudy skies, wind gusts of about 25 miles an hour, 10 minutes away from Houston Matters. That's where we check in with Craig Cohen. Good morning.
13: Good morning. Yeah, a little wind, a little rain, a little bit of everything.
15: Yeah,
13: right?
15: Why not? Yeah, it's better than a freeze or, you know, a drought.
13: Indeed. So how was your weekend?
15: It was good. Good food, good beverages, as usual. You?
13: Oh, pretty good. I attended our colleague Ernie Minusa hosted his annual Eurovision Song Contest.
15: Oh, yes. He loves Eurovision. Whoop-de-doo.
13: Mm-hmm. Yeah, yeah. So,
15: how did it go?
13: Really well.
15: Did you win?
13: I caught only the first couple of hours, but I think Bulgaria won.
15: Oh, okay.
13: Correctly.
15: Nice.
13: Yeah.
15: I did not watch. I was watching golf and some other stuff.
13: Okay.
15: Yes.
13: Well, to each their own.
15: Yes, thank you.
13: Coming up on Houston Matters this morning, more of what actually you just heard from Andrew Schneider. We're going to talk about Saturday's election for city council and then also preview next week's runoff election. We'll check in with Mark Jones from Rice University's Baker Institute for Public Policy. We're also going to talk about what Houston thinks, what our values are based off of what our sidewalks look like. It's one of the subjects that author Michael Pollack gets into in his new book, Sidewalk Nation. We'll welcome your dog and cat care questions for veterinarian Dr. Lori Teller as well. And we'll talk about what the Astros do now that Jose Altuve is hurt. Houston Matters in 9 minutes. Stick around.
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23: From Marketplace, I'm Nancy Marshall-Genzer in Washington. The war in Iran has cost Americans more than $40 billion in extra fuel costs. That's according to an analysis from Brown University's Watson School of International and Public Affairs. The costs go beyond just what Americans pay at the pump, though. Marketplace's Henry Epp is here with more. Good morning, Henry.
24: Hey, Nancy. So Brown's research finds that so far the war has cost each U.S. household about $318 because, as we've seen when we go to the gas station, gas and diesel prices have risen over 50% since the war started in late February. The average gallon of gas is now $4.51 a gallon. It was $2.98 when the war started. And that $40 billion figure that Brown is counting is just the direct cost of fuel, but that cost also gets passed along to us in other ways. Diesel especially is essential for transporting goods, so higher diesel prices are also pushing up prices of food and other consumer products.
23: So Henry, could these prices come down if the war in the Middle East is resolved and the Strait of Hormuz is reopened?
24: Potentially, but even if the strait reopens soon, fuel prices likely won't immediately drop. The International Energy Agency said last week that if the conflict ended in early June, just a couple weeks away, the global oil market would remain undersupplied for months. The agency said it could take until October for oil supplies to catch up with demand, and that could keep fuel prices high. And countries have been drawing down their stockpiles of oil to get through this period, and those reserves are getting thin. And meanwhile, there hasn't been much public progress in negotiations in recent weeks, and President Trump said to reporters last week, quote, "I don't think about Americans' financial situation when seeking a deal with Iran." And he added that his only concern is keeping Iran from getting a nuclear weapon, but the financial costs from this war for Americans are clearly adding up.
18: Yes, they are. Well, thank you very much, Henry.
24: You're welcome.
18: Ceasefire talks remain on shaky ground this morning, with President Trump taking to social media to warn the clock is ticking on Iran. Oil prices are lower. Brent crude is down about 1.5%, trading at $107 a barrel. West Texas crude is now down about 2% at $103 a barrel. Let's do the numbers. The Dow is up 175 points. That's about 0.3%. The S&P 500 is 0.2% higher. And the NASDAQ is up about 0.1%. 10-year Treasury yield is up at 4.59%. The Financial Times is reporting that Anthropic has agreed to brief global finance ministers and central banks on new cyber risks to the financial system discovered by its latest AI model, Mythos. Mythos can scan computer systems, find hidden weaknesses, and exploit them. Banks are especially concerned, and regulators are warning that in the wrong hands, Mythos could pose a threat to the global financial system.
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18: It's been a rough few years in Hollywood. COVID, then two big strikes, saw networks and studios cut way back on production. But as Colin Friesen tells us, some of those jobs are finally coming back, thanks to an explosion of micro-dramas made just for your phone.
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10: My first one was Billionaire's Borrowed Bride.
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6: These aren't traditional films or TV shows, but a thing called verticals. First popularized in Asia, the quirky titles are often iffy translations from the original Mandarin. Episodes are 3 minutes max, unapologetically soapy cliffhangers designed to be watched on your phone, and some say the only thing saving the entertainment business.
10: The overall tenor of the industry just was so bleak.
11: And everything kind of just went away.
10: And then once verticals came along, it was like, oh, I'm busy and so is everyone I know.
6: Austin Herring is also riding the vertical wave. The CEO of Snowy Productions produces 5 series a month in the vertical format, or roughly the equivalent of 5 feature films.
12: There were like tumbleweeds rolling through Hollywood. If it hadn't been for verticals, the whole industry would have cleared out in a much more dramatic way.
6: To keep costs super low, crews are small, they shoot with multiple cameras or on iPhones, and they move fast.
14: This is 26 beta, take one, Mark.
25: Action.
6: In this large house in LA's Koreatown neighborhood, director Aiko Lazar is trying to get her final shots before lunch.
27: How many pages are you going to do today?
25: 13, and then yesterday was 18 and a half, I believe. Yeah.
6: So 4 times the speed of a normal TV show. Producer Peter Sullivan is with Vert TV.
28: Somebody referred to it as cognitive dopamine, so that you're constantly having to engage the viewer and getting them to want to view more.
6: Most verticals give away the first few episodes. Then once you're hooked, finishing a series can cost as much as $50. It adds up. Current estimates put the value of the microdrama market in North America at more than $1 billion. The genre even has its first breakout star in Casey Esser, who some call the vertical Brad Pitt.
29: It definitely doesn't offend me. I mean, I think I would reject that association.
6: Esser had actually just been dropped by his agent when he auditioned for Fated to My Forbidden Alpha, a werewolf love story. Now with 50-plus series under his belt, he makes around $2,000 a day and plans to start producing with girlfriend/actress Vanessa Von Schwartz.
29: No one predicted the introduction of these, but now the goal is to always have a foothold in vertical.
0: You'll be in Hollywood forever, don't worry.
29: We can make anything happen.
6: True, but so can a lot of people. Studios like Disney and actors like Kevin Hart are planning their own phone-size productions, which for fans of supernatural billionaires dating the twin sister of the mother of their secret love child will be at best a mixed blessing. In Hollywood, I'm Colin Friesen for Marketplace.
23: And in Washington, I'm Nancy Marshall-Genzer with the Marketplace Morning Report from APM, American Public Media.
15: 8:59, it's News 88.7. Good morning. East Loop southbound before Clinton, still have a wreck in a couple of right lanes in downtown. 10 westbound 45 with an 18-wheeler affecting 10 and 45 as well.

0: stormy as well. 80 right now, Jersey Village, same here, the University of Houston. It's KUHF Houston News, 88.7. A service of the University of Houston. Houston Madness starts right now. Stick around, 9 o'clock.
1: Early voting is underway today ahead of next week's primary runoff election. It follows an election this past Saturday in Houston City Council District C. I'm Craig Cohen. Today on Houston Matters, results from Saturday's election, and we walk through key runoffs on Houston area ballots for next week's election.
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1: Also this hour, what the state of Houston area sidewalks say about us. We talk with author Michael Pollack about his new book, Sidewalk Nation. Plus, we welcome your dog and cat care questions for veterinarian Dr. Lori Teller. Send those now to talk@houstonmatters.org. And the Astros will have to carry on without Jose Altuve for a while. We discuss that and the Texans' 2026 regular season schedule. We'll start with a news update from NPR and News 88.7. Stay with us.
3: Live from NPR News in Washington, I'm Korva Coleman. President Trump has dropped his lawsuit against the Internal Revenue Service, according to court filings. Earlier this year, Trump sued the IRS and the Treasury Department. This was over a failure to stop a leak of his tax information during his first presidency. Stocks opened mixed this morning on news of a blockbuster utility merger. NPR's Scott Horsley reports the Dow Jones Industrials rose about 160 points.
4: NextEra Energy is offering to buy Dominion Energy in a $67 billion deal that would create the nation's largest electric utility. NextEra is the parent company of Florida Power and Light, while Dominion's territory includes Virginia, which is home to a large number of data centers. The proposed merger comes at a time when both demand for power and utility investment are surging. Meanwhile, the price that consumers pay for electricity has jumped more than 6% over the last year, outpacing overall inflation. Some of the nation's biggest retailers are set to report earnings later this week. Investors will be watching Walmart, Home Depot, and Target's results for clues about how consumers are spending in the face of high gasoline prices. Scott Horsley, NPR News, Washington.
3: The National Weather Service is warning of potentially severe thunderstorms across the central U.S. today. The highest risk is expected around Kansas and southeast Nebraska. NPR's Tom Dreisbach has more.
5: The Weather Service says to expect severe thunderstorms, strong winds, as well as large hail and additional tornadoes across parts of the central U.S. They say people should prepare. Charge your phone to get wireless emergency alerts. Check the radio. And Nebraska-based National Weather Service meteorologist Chris Franks told people to identify the best shelter in case of a tornado.
6: Just remember, interior room on the lowest level of your house or a basement. Those are the great places to be. So stay away from that top floor. Stay away from exterior walls with windows.
5: Tom Dreisbach, NPR News.
3: The Israeli Navy has intercepted a flotilla of boats sailed by activist and humanitarian workers trying to reach Gaza. Duri Buskerin has more.
7: The Global Sumud Flotilla departed from southern Turkey on Thursday with 54 boats. Organizers say they were in international waters, 250 nautical miles away from Gaza, when the boats were intercepted.
8: This is Munki. I repeat, we have been intercepted.
7: Videos posted by sailors on the flotilla show Israeli Navy speedboats approaching. A live stream later showed sailors in orange life jackets with their hands up. Flotilla organizers called Israel's interception an act of piracy meant to maintain Israel's, quote, genocidal siege of Gaza. In a statement, the Israeli Foreign Ministry called the flotilla a provocation and claimed the flotilla was not carrying humanitarian aid. Israel has blockaded Gaza since 2007, including cutting off access to the sea. For NPR News, I'm Duri Buskerin in Istanbul.
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10: Live from News 88.7 in Houston, I'm Matt Harab. Early voting is underway in the Texas primary election. Congressman Christian Menefee was out early this morning rallying supporters at Wheeler Baptist Church.
11: It has been a long, long road. Voters have had to go to the polls now four times in the past 7 months. So we're just working hard to spur people's excitement, man, and do all we can to make sure we get good turnout.
10: Wheeler Baptist Church is where we find News 88.7's Tom Perumian. Tom, I understand Menefee is not the

0: only candidate rallying supporters this morning?
1: Yes, we've had a few candidates that have come by Wheeler Avenue Church. Melanie Miles, the candidate for the Democratic candidate for Justice of the Peace in Precinct 7-2 is out here, as was former Judge Daryl Jordan. He was out postering the area. Of course, a lot of supporters for Al Green and Christian Menefee here at Wheeler Church. And a lot of folks are basically trickling in. It's a very calm morning for voters. They're going out and they're coming in, and they're in a pretty steady stream, but just a few at a time. So things are still underway here. We've got a long day of voting in front of us, so we're getting ready for it. Reporting from Wheeler Avenue Baptist Church, I'm Tom Perumia, News 88.7.
0: All right, Tom. Joe Panzarella is the next city council member for District C, which covers the Heights, Montrose, and Meyerland neighborhoods. The progressive community organizer won a special election against former City Hall staffer Nick Helyar in a landslide on Saturday with about 65% of the vote. He ran on a platform partially about changing city regulations to make home building easier.
2: This is a grassroots, people-powered campaign that is passionate about safer streets, about affordable housing, and transparency. And we have proven that this is what a lot of folks in District C are looking for.
0: The swearing-in ceremony is slated for next Wednesday. And an investigation will continue today after a body was found off of Greens Bayou on Saturday evening, just off of I-10. Officers responded late on Saturday and spotted the body along the edge of the bayou near the water. Police say the victim is an adult man. His identity has not been released, nor his cause of death. For more news, you can head to our website. 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I'm Matt Harrop, News 88.7.
3: This is Houston Matters. I'm Craig Cohen. Good morning. Thanks for joining us here on News 88.7 and Houston Public Media's YouTube channel. Coming up this hour, what the conditions and policies surrounding sidewalks in Houston have to say about what we value. Also, your dog and cat care questions for veterinarian Dr. Lori Teller. You can send those now to talk@HoustonMatters.org. We will talk about some good news and bad news for the Astros and dig into the Texans' 2026 regular season schedule, which was released late last week. First, though, as you just heard, yes, here comes yet another election. Early voting is underway today in the Texas primary runoffs, with Election Day just 8 days from now on Tuesday, May 26th. That follows another election that was just held Saturday for voters in Houston City Council District C. Let's talk about it all now with Mark Jones, political science fellow at Rice University's Baker Institute for Public Policy. Mark, good morning.
4: Morning, Craig.
3: Let's start with Saturday's news. Joe Panzarella won the Houston City Council District C runoff by a wide margin, 64-35% over Nick Helyar. Why do you think Panzarella won so handily?
4: I think, we had another low turnout election. A few more people voted than back in April, but it was like less than 10,000 still, less than 6%. Panzarella was able to appeal to the more activist base, who actually still are turning out election after election, and was able to present himself as the more progressive candidate, the more fighter candidate, the person who would be out there advocating for progressive issues on a wide range of topics. And that's what the small electorate, less than 10,000, wanted to hear.
3: Panzarella's victory comes despite a late attack ad and court challenge targeting Panzarella because he accepted an endorsement from the Council on American Islamic Relations, a Muslim civil rights organization, which the Abbott administration, without evidence, has characterized as a terrorist organization. A court rejected a petition late Friday to extend voting hours to Sunday, ostensibly so Orthodox Jews could vote another day, even though they'd had many days of early voting to do so. Did any of that affect this race, in your view?
4: Not really. I mean, I think the hope that was probably a Hail Mary was that by filing that lawsuit and putting the spotlight on the issue of the endorsement of Panzarella by CARE, that would motivate some Jewish voters to turn out and vote for Helyar on Saturday. But clearly, if any did, it wasn't nearly enough.
3: Or perhaps it motivated some to vote for Panzarella.
4: Quite possibly.
3: Yeah. For people who weren't following this race closely, what else should they know about Panzarella? You mentioned he's progressive. What else?
4: I think he's going to fit in very much in terms of that progressive wing of the council, in terms of pushing issues. He's probably going to be more of an opponent of the mayor than an ally of the mayor, although I think we need to wait and see until he's actually on council and actually has the ability to introduce legislation as well as vote on things and speak on in chamber to see really where he's going to go vis-a-vis the mayor.
3: Yeah, he was co-founder of No Higher, No Wider, I-10. President of Friedmanstown, 4th Ward Super Neighborhood. He's a Bike Houston advocate. It's very different, though, once you're an elected official on city council, different from being there protesting something city council is doing and actually being the one voting on it.
4: Right. So he has a lot of experience being an activist, but now he's going to actually have to get his hands dirty and work on solving the projects and problems, which sometimes isn't as easy as protesting. That is coming to compromises and making compromises, which is part of governance.
3: All right. On to the primary runoff election. Early voting is now underway. Election day is Tuesday, May 26th, a week from tomorrow. This is the election that will decide, among other races, whether incumbent John Cornyn or challenger Ken Paxton will be the GOP nominee to face Democrat James Tallarico in November for U.S. Senate. You have a poll out today conducted for Texas Southern University that dives into what the results of this race could mean in the general election. What did you find out?
4: Well, in November, we found that there's pretty much of a deadlock between James Tallarico and both Ken Paxton as well as John Cornyn, depending on if one or the other is the nominee. Cornyn holds a one-point advantage over Tallarico if he's the nominee. Paxton and Tallarico are tied. From a statistical perspective, it's deadlocked.
3: And it is really that close in terms of the runoff itself, based off of polling that you conducted for the University of Houston, right?
4: Right. So we also found in the UH Hobby School poll a few weeks back, we found that Cornyn would trailed Paxton by 3 points, but that's also effectively a statistical dead heat. So we not only have a very close race for U.S. Senate or the GOP nomination in the U.S. Senate right now, but as we look towards the fall, at least at the present time, a very close race then between whoever comes out of the GOP primary victorious, Ken Paxton or John Cornyn. They're facing a tough battle against Democrat James Tallarico in November.
3: And that was polling conducted again a few weeks ago, and really that's almost a lifetime when you talk about the final days of a major campaign like this.
4: Right, and so really this election is going to boil down to turnout. We know who there are Cornyn supporters out there, there are Paxton supporters out there. There aren't too many people to persuade to vote one way or the other, but there are people to persuade to actually turn out to vote. And whether Paxton or Cornyn wins will really depend on which of them can mobilize their supporters to turn out during these 5 days of early voting and then next Tuesday on Election Day.
3: There are some compelling congressional primary runoffs as well, including the Texas 18th District. That's where incumbent Christian Menefee faces a runoff against fellow Democrat Congressman Al Green, who through redistricting now finds himself in the same district as Menefee. What should we know about Menefee and Green in this runoff?
4: Well, it's a tale of two different members of Congress. Menefee's been in office for just a couple months. Green's been in office for more than two decades. Two different leadership styles. One's sort of a new generation, one's the old guard. It's going to really boil down there as well to, do voters want to see a younger fighter, fresher face in terms of Menefee, or are they going to prefer sort of the person they are familiar with, Al Green?
3: Will you see the results of that runoff as any way emblematic of the direction of the Democratic Party and Democratic politics in the Houston area?
4: There's some elections where there's sort of a progressive candidate and a more centrist candidate. That's not really the case here. I think this is more of a choice for voters about who they want to be their representative of Congressional District 18. Because one thing in the Hobby School poll found is that voters in Congressional District 18 really like Al Green and they really like Christian Menefee. That is, their preference would be to send both of them back to Congress, but because of the redistricting, they can only send back one.
3: In the newly drawn 9th District, which covers East Harris County and Liberty County, there's a GOP runoff between Congressman Briscoe Kane and challenger Alex Mueller. What should we know about them?
4: Well, there you have Alex Mueller, who came very close to defeating Lena Hidalgo in the position for county judge 4 years ago, and Briscoe Kane, who's a state representative.
3: I made a mistake there. I said congressman. You're right. He's state representative.
4: Yeah, so he's from sort of the Baytown, Pasadena area. That's a very close race. In March, only a little over 30,000 people voted in that primary. this spring is probably going to be closer to 20 or 25,000, meaning that it's going to be a race where whoever turns out to vote will be able to determine the victor. The hobby school poll had Mueller with a lead, not insurmountable, though, for Kane.
3: Will you see the results of that runoff as in any way emblematic of the direction of Republican politics in Houston?
4: Not really there either, because okay. Mueller has been endorsed by President Trump. Briscoe Kane's been endorsed by Governor Abbott. They both have their supporters in the Republican community, so I don't see that really representing much of a split. It's more an issue of personalities and who voters in Congressional District 9 want to see as the GOP nominee.
3: There are also primary runoffs in the race for Harris County Judge. What can you tell us about those candidates?
4: Well, there you have on the Democratic side, Niece Parker, who is former mayor of Houston, controller, city council member, running a strong campaign. She's being challenged by Letitia Plummer, who's a former city council member. Parker is, I think, a strong favorite there. A lot of Democrats know her. A lot of Democrats like her. They like what she did as mayor and then what she's been doing since that time, working for the Victory Fund, which supports LGBTQ candidates throughout the country. We also, on the Republican side, though, have a competitive primary between Orlando Sanchez, who's been a longtime fixture in the Republican community here in Harris County, and then Warren Howell, who's a newcomer to run once before, but he's challenging Sanchez. I think Sanchez has to be seen as the favorite there. But once again, both of these races are going to be determined by turnout. The lower turnout gets, the more uncertain things can become. And if one candidate can get their people to turn out at a much higher rate than the other, then everyone has a chance of victory.
3: Mark Jones is a political science fellow at Rice University's Baker Institute for Public Policy. Mark, thank you very much.
4: Thanks, Craig.
3: Up next, want to know what Houston does and doesn't value? Author Michael Pollack says just take a good hard look at our sidewalks. Find out what he means as Houston Matters continues on News 88.7 and YouTube.

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2: This is Houston Matters. I'm Craig Cohen. Depending on where you live in Greater Houston, you may or may not have a sidewalk outside your home. And if you do, it may or may not be in great shape. And it may or may not be your responsibility to pay to maintain it. Houstonians talk a good game, but let's face it, for all the efforts towards more walkability around the region, and there have been plenty, we're still awfully car-centric. And our sidewalks and policies surrounding them reflect that. In his new book, Sidewalk Nation, The Life and Law of America's Most Overlooked Resource, author Michael Pollack argues sidewalks are the contested terrain where America works out its most urgent questions about free speech, homelessness, disability rights, and who our cities are actually built for. Michael Pollack, welcome to Houston Matters. Good morning.
3: Thank you, Craig.
2: You are a lawyer, and you also see a legal argument here hiding in plain sight in the quality, condition, and policies surrounding sidewalks. What's that argument?
3: It's actually a bunch of them. So first of all, one of the things that I think Houston is so interesting when it comes to their land use planning, right? As you know, as listeners know, Houston famously does not have rigid zoning rules. And so that enables the city to have much more diverse mixed use kinds of development in ways that cities elsewhere in the country often are prohibited from doing by their zoning laws. And so there's right there a way in which Houston is particularly well situated to have more multi-use, dense, walkable neighborhoods. And yet, as you were saying in your introduction, that tends not to happen so often. And even when there are sidewalks in place for folks to use if they wanted to, they tend not to use them so much. And so I think one of the things that if Houston wants to achieve greater walkability, and as you said, there is plenty of demand for that, it's not enough to simply have sidewalks and have them in good condition, though that's certainly necessary. We also need to think about how do we actively build more dense multi-use neighborhoods, shopping, and stuff like that, so that folks will want to walk around and will have a broader environment that'll make that appealing and attractive for them.
2: You visited Houston in the process mm-hmm. of developing this book, among a number of other cities. What did you conclude based on visiting Houston and researching infrastructure spending priorities here about what we do seem to value or not value?
3: So Houston, again, as I'm sure your listeners know, operates under this fiscal cap where the city is limited in how much revenue it can bring in through property taxes. The consequence is that a lot of necessary infrastructure work and sidewalk work has to end up being done by others, whether it's private property owners, developers, management district, TERSs, other institutions like those. And many of them are stepping up and doing an admirably good job at making these changes and making these investments, but it is not happening at a citywide sort of wide angle lens kind of perspective. Rather, it's happening at these individualized or community-based levels. Now, there's nothing inherently wrong with that. In fact, different communities might have different preferences about walkability or about priorities for investment, and that's great. But at the same time, sidewalks work best, walkability works best as part of a broader network. And so when that network is hyper-localized, obviously there's going to be a boundary at which point it stops being quite so effective. You mentioned earlier the role of property owners and developers. Right now in Houston, developers are often required to install new sidewalk where there isn't any whenever they redevelop a particular parcel of land. And in the long run, that could lead to a lot more both in quantity and a lot more high quality sidewalk. But in the meantime, you end up with broken up islands of sidewalk that don't connect to anything. And that's not especially useful, right? As I said, it's only useful as part of a larger network. And so I think another thing to rethink is this responsibility imposed on developers that makes development more expensive and arguably does not really advance the goals of walkability without broader efforts.
2: That concern about so-called sidewalks to nowhere is one of the reasons last year that Mayor John Whitmire basically waived that requirement for developers in certain circumstances, because basically they'd be building sidewalks where there's nothing to connect them to. Do you see that as just, is that wise, or is the issue really that this is a structural situation that doesn't allow Houston to ever get to a point where those sidewalks will really all connect up?
3: Yeah, absolutely the latter. So I think removing that responsibility from developers is a good thing, but it needs to be replaced with municipal responsibility rather than no responsibility or no activity, right? Then we would have a situation where if the city stepped up and devoted more resources to sidewalks and to walkability, devoted more political attention to it, we could end up seeing Houston building that walkable network and making those strides toward what indeed there is plenty of demand for. One way to know for sure how much demand there is for walkability is to look at property values. Property values near the system of trails, the Nicholson Trail, the MKT Trail, the Columbia Tap Trail, property values are higher in those locations because of the access to walkability that they offer. So there is a lot of demand, and I saw it during my visits and my observations and in my interviews as well. There's a lot of demand and interest for more walkability. Houston lacks the broader vision to execute that, and I think that does need to come from the government.
2: Is that maybe, though, a chicken and egg problem? Are the property values higher because there's more walkability, or is there more walkability because the property values were higher, which meant more revenue to support projects that improve walkability?
3: Well, and that's, again, part of the problem of a system of private responsibility and private finance is that we can't always tell, right? Moreover, it ends up being that the wealthier communities have more access to walkability than the poorer communities do. And this is especially problematic when it is, or at least tends to be, poorer communities that are more reliant on sidewalks to get from home to work, from home to school, to errands, to friends' homes, to recreation and culture. The more one is reliant on sidewalks, the more important it is that they be in good condition, that they be a complete network. But wherever we see systems of private responsibility and private finance, we see this gap in quality between wealthier and poorer communities. And that only adds insult to injury when it's those very communities that are more reliant on that resource.
2: Where are some cities that, at least in your view, they're getting this right?
3: So the city of Denver, just a couple of years ago, voters passed a referendum to shift responsibility for sidewalk construction and maintenance from property owners to the city. And they fund this with a fairly nominal fee on property owners. That money, rather than going into general revenue, is devoted to specifically sidewalk construction and maintenance. Now, this is just in its beginning stages, but other cities, mostly smaller cities that have taken this step, have seen real opportunities to more equitably and efficiently expand the network. And I think Denver is a great example of a big city making the right steps in that direction. I want to underscore, too, what I just said about not just equitable, but efficient, right? Even if we put to the side, and I don't think we ought to, but even if we put to the side the concerns about socioeconomic equity, it's just more economically efficient for the economies of scale that would come from one entity doing the development and the construction rather than separated out across a bunch of individuals who may or may not have the resources or the attention to get it done effectively or in a timely fashion. So both in terms of equity and just in terms of getting it done, these systems of government responsibility can be much more effective.
2: You argue that this is all about more than just walkability, that constitutional rights, legal rights are restricted when you don't have well-built and maintained sidewalks. How so?
3: That's absolutely right. So sidewalks are not only places for us to get from point A to point B, to get from home to work or home to school. Sidewalks are also places where communities take shape, where local economies can thrive, where we exercise our rights to speak or protest or make public art. There are spaces where we end up having confrontations with sometimes with police or other government surveillance. And so, yes, they implicate our rights under the First Amendment, under the Fourth Amendment. They implicate our rights under the Second Amendment when it comes to the carrying of firearms in public spaces. And so sidewalks are not just about access and mobility. Sidewalks are really the space in our communities that is most heavily used, or at least could be most heavily used by such a wide range of people and uses, right? Whereas streets are for cars and transportation only, and parks are for recreation only, sidewalks are where we see this collision of private use, economic use, government use, transportation use. And that's why they need much more attention. And that's why cities can really thrive if they devote more resources to them. But it's not just about devoting those resources. It's also about thinking through, as a society, what kind of sidewalk life, what kind of civic life do we want to have? And how can we construct and regulate sidewalks to achieve that kind of civic life?
2: Michael Pollack is the author of Sidewalk Nation, The Life and Law of America's Most Overlooked Resource. Thanks for talking with us.
3: Thank you very much.
2: Just ahead, why Texas now leads the nation in heartworm. That's not good. We discuss that and welcome your pet care questions for veterinarian Dr. Lori Teller at talk@HoustonMatters.org or 713-440-8870 as Houston Matters continues on News 88.7 and YouTube.
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2: Glad to be here.
1: 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Post your question on our live video stream on Houston Public Media's YouTube channel. I do want to start with this. According to a nationwide survey out last month from the American Heartworm Society, Texas, for the first time, has the highest incidence of heartworm in dogs in the entire United States. First, remind us, what is heartworm?
2: Heartworms are a parasite that are carried by mosquitoes. So a mosquito bites your dog or your cat and passes on the immature form of the heartworms, which then migrate to your heart and lungs.
1: And grow.
2: Looks like a big mass of spaghetti.
1: Ugh.
2: It's awful. And that leads to respiratory disease, heart failure, and ultimately death.
1: While this is a dubious statistical top spot for Texas,
2: it's
1: also not really a new phenomenon. I looked at the American Heartworm Society's incidence map, which come out every few years. Southeast Texas in particular has had the highest rates of heartworm in pets going back more than 20 years now.
2: Yeah.
1: You'd have to go back to 2004 to find a time when the rates were merely high. It's getting worse also every few years.
2: It is getting worse.
1: Why?
2: And the Gulf Coast has always been the hotbed of heartworm disease. But as the weather gets warmer, mosquitoes are more prevalent, and it's warmer in more northern areas, which is why now it's not just Southeast Texas, but all of Texas is encompassed in this. Harder and harder to battle the mosquitoes, it seems, and so the disease spreads. And of course, we had issues during Hurricane Katrina and subsequent hurricanes when animals who were from the Southeast and the Gulf Coast were then sent to northern areas where heartworms were less of a problem and allowed that to become a problem in those areas as well.
1: So this is as much about climate as anything else.
2: Climate's certainly involved in it. Parasites are spreading. Ticks are spreading. Lyme disease is getting closer and closer to Texas with every passing year. And so we have to be able to manage the whole picture. And as a veterinarian, I'm focused on the parasites.
1: So the good news in all of this is that heartworm is relatively easy to prevent.
2: Heartworm is so easy to prevent. There are more options for heartworm prevention now than there ever have been. There are monthly topicals, there are monthly orals, there's actually an injection that can be given that will last either 6 months or 12 months, depending on which option you choose, so you don't have to remember it. If your animal won't take pills, doesn't cooperate for the topical, the injection is the way to go. My animals like the heartworm prevention, so they're very happy to get it on a monthly basis. They think it's a great treat.
1: You're not going to tell them otherwise.
2: No, I'm not. Yeah. And here you go. And so easy with so many different choices to give that it's worth doing.
1: Is the medication expensive?
2: It varies. So some of them are relatively inexpensive. Some of them that also include flea prevention and tick prevention and ear mite and mange prevention are going to cost more because they're covering more problems in that single dose.
1: How expensive, though, can it be to treat heartworm once your dog or cat ends up with it?
2: Yes, and it's certainly more expensive to treat. It can go into the thousands of dollars to treat, and you're also dealing with the potential for permanent lung and heart damage from the heartworm parasite living there, and residual damage can stay even after you've treated your pet.
1: This is Houston Matters. I'm Craig Cohen. On the third Monday of each month, we welcome your dog and cat care questions for veterinarian Dr. Lori Teller. There is still time to call 713-440-8870. You can email us at talk@houstonmatters.org, or you can comment on our video stream at houstonpublicmedia.org and on Houston Public Media's YouTube channel. And that's where we have a question for you about flea and tick prevention. Do you recommend, are there pros and cons to chewables versus topicals for a dog? Is one better than the other?
2: One is not necessarily better than the other overall, though one may be better for your particular dog. So if you have a dog that is frequently getting bathed or groomed, loves to swim, spends time rolling in mud puddles, then definitely the oral version, or there is now also a long-lasting injectable version for flea and tick prevention, would be a better route to go. If your dog just refuses to take the oral version and is not a swimmer or getting bathed frequently, then a topical version is certainly the better option for you, because it will be what stays and works for the dog.
1: All right. We have an email from Kimberly who says, I've been finding large wet spots on furniture where my 8-year-old standard poodle has slept. Mm-hmm. I'm concerned she may have a urinary tract infection, but the wet spots are my only clue. She has not been on any kind of distress other than seasonal allergies. I've been giving her 2 Benadryl pills on days when it's especially bad. Are there any home remedies I can try for a urinary tract infection? Is it possible the Benadryl knocked her out so she peed in her sleep? I don't have room in my budget right now for vet bills. The last trip for dehydration was $700.
2: Oof, yes. Unfortunately, there is no home remedy for a urinary tract infection. I wish I could tell you differently, but there is not. It is possible that your dog is developing not a UTI, but some incontinence. And if the Benadryl does knock out your dog, it makes your dog super sleepy and misses the subconscious alerts to go outside, then that's certainly a possibility, and you could try cutting back on the Benadryl and see what happens as far as that goes. So certainly do that. But if it is a true urinary tract infection, it is going to take a veterinary visit to find out what's going on. They're going to need to look at a urine sample, see if there's bacteria there, and then determine the next best steps to get that under control. But if it's incontinence, certainly stop the Benadryl, see if it happens. If it's still continuing, then I would definitely recommend trying to see your veterinarian. Incontinence can also be managed with medication as well.
1: All right, let's take a call. We have Brent on the line from Conroe. Brent, what's your question for Dr. Teller?
3: Hi. We're about to get a new puppy soon, if I can get on the list. But I was wondering if it's worth it to purchase the insurance for any vet bills. And if so, if there's any place you recommend trying to go through.
2: Congratulations on the new puppy. Do you know what breed?
3: Well, we don't have it yet. We're trying to set it up so that we can get my kids want a chocolate lab.
2: Okay.
3: So we'll see.
2: Great.
3: We had a yellow.
2: Labs are the best. I have labs. Love them. So definitely first make sure you're going through a reputable breeder who's screening for all the genetic diseases that labs are prone to. And same for anyone else going looking for a new puppy from a breeder. Just make sure you're using a reputable one. Pet insurance can definitely be a great option for families to consider. And there is a variety of choices out there. I would recommend researching the policies to see what would work for you. There's a website called Policy Advisor, and that's spelled P-A-W. Policy, and they list a whole bunch of different pet insurance options and decide which one seems to be the most suitable for y'all. I do generally recommend avoiding coverage for wellness care, such as the vaccines and prevention, if that works for you. I think you tend to end up paying more in premiums than you do in the cost of the wellness care. But again, that's going to be what works best for you and your family. But you certainly want coverage for illness, accidents, those kinds of things. Look at what the deductibles are, what the out-of-pocket is, those kinds of things, and see which one is going to work the best for you. But there's definitely a place for pet health insurance for a lot of pet owners, and it can give you some peace of mind.
1: All right. Thanks very much for that call. We'll go next to Susan in Missouri City. Susan, what's your question for Dr. Teller?
4: What are your thoughts on the vaccine now or the shot for flea and tick?
2: I actually used it in one of my dogs, and it seems to be working really well. He got it about 6 weeks ago, and so far so good. No side effects. He took the shot like a champ. Didn't seem painful when he got it. And so I think for a certain population of dogs, it's a great choice. It will prevent fleas and most ticks for up to 12 months. And for people whose pets either don't like to take the oral or the topical version, or people who just can't remember to do it on a monthly basis, and I totally get that, then the injection is certainly a great option.
1: All right. Thanks very much for that call. Robert's in Houston Heights and writes, our cat is 12 years old and generally healthy. He's very selective in what he eats, but seems to want to eat. There can be three types of food, both wet and dry, in the area where he eats. And he'll walk away. And then a few minutes later, he'll wail and move us back to the food, signaling he wants to eat something. On some occasions, he will eat in front of us. Is this a common trait? Any suggestions on getting him to eat more consistently?
2: Cats are cats. Some cats eat in the nighttime when everybody's asleep. Some cats don't care. A lot of cats are grazers. They eat off and on all day. So I'm not particularly concerned if he's not a meal eater, unless this is a change in his behavior. If he's always eaten at mealtime and now he's not doing that, that would be the bigger concern for me. And it may not be the food. It's possible that he has a tooth abscess or some kind of oral or dental pain that could be making him only feel comfortable eating a few bites at a time. Other problems that can start impacting our more senior cats that can throw their appetites off would be kidney disease, would be a big one. So making sure he gets checked for that. Some kind of gastrointestinal disease can also do that. They can have some low-grade nausea, and they'll eat a little bit, and then they'll start to feel nauseated. So certainly a complete physical exam and probably some blood work would help you rule out some of these problems. And if he needs to have some dental care taken or done, then that can also help alleviate some oral pain and see if he eats better once that has happened as well.
1: Is your approach to finicky eating different when it's a dog versus a cat?
2: Not necessarily, especially in that age group. Dental pain, oral pain is a problem. There's probably a variety of more common things that can do that in a dog because they are tend to get into things that they don't need to get into things the way cats do, and certainly cats get into things, but dogs don't tend to be as discriminating. But in a 12-year-old dog, I'd still be concerned about oral pain or some kind of metabolic problem.
1: How about this question of leaving the food out for the dog or cat to eat at whatever hours they want versus setting precise times and precise amounts of food?
2: I'm a big believer in meals for dogs. My dogs get meals, and if you snooze, you lose, and you don't get anything until your next meal. And this is personal. My cat gets canned food twice a day, and then there's a little bit of kibble left out for him to graze on, mostly because I don't need him awakening me at 4 a.m. to tell me how hungry he is.
1: I should point out, while you've already hit the ground running, as of June 1st, you formally become the new executive director and CEO of the Texas Veterinary Medical Association. First of all, congratulations.
2: Thank you.
1: What does the TVMA do?
2: The TVMA is a professional trade organization that advocates on behalf of veterinarians, pet owners, animal owners, so farm animals, livestock, all of that, to improve both human and public health and animal health and welfare.
1: And what will you be doing in this new role?
2: I will be running the whole shebang. The buck will stop with me.
1: Okay.
2: But I am fortunate that there is already a terrific staff in place and a wonderful group of volunteer leadership. So I'm very excited.
1: All right. Dr. Lori Teller is a veterinarian with the Meyerland Animal Clinic. And again, as of June 1st, she's the new executive director and CEO of the Texas Veterinary Medical Association. Dr. Teller, as always, thank you very much.
2: Thank you. Y'all have a great day.
1: You too. Still to come. Oh, great. Jose Altuve's hurt now. Are the Texans playing yet? We discuss as Houston Matters continues.

0: I'm Stephen Dubner. 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
1: Last week, I was a superstar. This week, I'm nothing.
0: David Lang and the Wealth of Nations. 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
5: The Astros took 2 of 3 from the Rangers over the weekend, but lost Jose Altuve in the process in what is increasingly looking like a lost season. But you know, that's okay. The Texans season starts in just 4 months. All right, let's talk about it. We'll start with the Astros, and we welcome in Believe in Astros podcast co-host Jeff Balke. Hi, Jeff.
6: Good morning, Craig.
5: All right, Altuve has a grade 2 left oblique strain. According to Astros manager Joe Espada, this means that Altuve is indeed headed to the injured list. Do we know how long he'll be out?
6: Well, Jake Meyers is about to come back, and he had exactly the same injury, and that lasted about 6 weeks. So I assume we're looking at a roughly the same timetable. Obviously, Jose Altuve is a little bit older, so that could factor into it, but I would imagine we're looking at 6 to 8 weeks, something along those lines, so not a short period of time.
5: How did he sustain the injury?
6: Just swinging at a pitch. You know, I mean, oblique injuries happen in baseball. You know, they are a pretty common injury. It's sort of like high ankle sprains in football and certain things. They're just it's a part of your body that gets twisted. And when, you know, and these guys work out and they do everything they can, but it's just like if you and I sneezed one day and threw our back out. Think about this as very similar type of situation, except with highly trained athletes.
5: All right. The Astros, I should point out, have 14 players on the injured list as of this moment. That number is expected to improve. You mentioned center fielder Jake Meyers.
6: Yep.
5: Also, as soon as today, shortstop Jeremy Peña may come off the injured list. Reliever Nate Pearson as well looks like he's ready to return. So I guess that's good news, right?
6: Yeah, there's a few guys that are coming off. The Peña should be today. Pearson probably today as well, which is interesting. The first time we've seen him this year, hard-throwing right-hander, tops out at about 101. Jake Meyers should be back sometime this week. And we're looking at Josh Hader has only about 4 or 5 more rehab starts. So probably another 10 days before he'll be eligible to come off the injured list and get back. So, you know, it's certainly helpful. And the Astros are going through kind of a weird period where they're sort of reshuffling. We're seeing like a regression to the mean amongst with their hitting and sort of a progression to the mean with their pitching. And so, anything they can do to get a little bit healthier is a good thing.
5: And I guess maybe it softens the blow of being without Altuve for a month and a half potentially.
6: Yeah, I mean, and they have options there. I mean, Braden Shumake has played really well and can shift over to second base. You know, Bryce Matthews, who's been playing center field really, really well, has actually came up as a second baseman. And so you'll see him get some time there as well. Listen, their lineup has been kind of a patchwork thing. And I think, you know, they haven't had a deep lineup all season long. This doesn't help that, but defensively, I think they'll be okay.
5: They are now 19-29. That sounds awful.
6: It is awful.
5: Well, but thanks to playing in the terrible American League West,
6: bad.
5: They are only 5 games out of first place.
6: Yep.
5: So the record and the injured list and the trajectory of recent seasons suggest this could just continue to be an awful year. But maybe they can reverse this. Maybe.
6: I mean, I think they definitely are. Let's just say this. The Astros are going to believe that they can reverse it probably until the end of the season. I don't think there's going to be a time. I don't imagine this is an Astros team that suddenly just becomes a team that only wins 50 games, right? I think this is a team that still is going to get 70, 80, you know, wins in that range just simply because, again, the AL West is horrible and they're going to remain, I think, within striking distance of the Mariners and other teams. Whether they can get there is dependent, I think, wholly dependent on can they actually straighten out their pitching wholesale The bullpen seems to have kind of gotten it back together. They've gotten, you know, good quality starts now from some of their pitchers, particularly Spencer Arrighetti, who's been outstanding. You just got to kind of wonder, you know, how long can they sort of limp along with these various issues before they finally have to make the decision that they're going to be out of it.
7: The Astros' woes have us already looking forward to football in September. Late last week, the NFL released its 2026 schedule, which features four Texans games in primetime, another at London's Wembley Stadium. Jonathan Alexander covers the NFL and the Texans for the Houston Chronicle. Good morning, Jonathan.
8: Good morning. Thanks for having me.
7: At first blush, would you characterize the Texans' schedule as favorable or challenging or a little bit of both?
8: You know what? When I first looked at it, I thought it was maybe a little bit challenging, but the more I kind of dive into it, it is kind of favorable. So maybe it's a little bit of both, to be honest with you. They finished second in the AFC South, so they got a second place schedule. So some of the teams that they got, like the Chargers, for instance, are not as good or were not as good as the Broncos last year, who they could have played if they finished first place. So, I thought it was a pretty favorable schedule, especially how spread out some of their games are.
7: Last season, I want to give credit where it's due. You predicted that the Texans would go 12-5. Once you got a look at their schedule for last year, you were right. And now going into this year, you're predicting they'll finish 12-5.
8: Yeah, I do. Sometimes I like to, give some of the NFL teams the benefit of the doubt. I think the Texans are going to actually win the AFC South this year if they can remain healthy at the right spots. The Jaguars have an extremely tough schedule, and I think the Jaguars are going to be good, but when you play a first-place schedule like they're playing, nearly every game is difficult. They're going to run into some roadblocks just like the Texans did last year. And I think the Texans having that experience last year of having won so many games with a first-place schedule, I think that'll give them confidence heading into next year that if they remain healthy at the right spots, and they were extremely healthy last year, if they remain healthy at their right spots, they can win a lot of games. And I predicted 12, but I also think they could get up to 13.
7: Which games are you most looking forward to next season?
8: There are a couple. The game against the Philadelphia Eagles, not personally because it's on Christmas Eve, but, from a viewing standpoint, that is going to be a good game. That's going to be an ultimate test for the Texans because you're going into a hostile environment. Philadelphia is one of the wildest crowds. And then Philadelphia is typically a team that's been consistent, has been to the Super Bowl two of the last 4 years. That game, I think the Packers game is also going to be interesting late in the year. You're going to Green Bay in December or January, and so, it might be snowing.
7: The Texans have not historically fared very well in cold weather climates.
8: In cold weather, they've done well, but when there's been precipitation involved, that's when they've had their struggles. To look back at the Patriots game last year.
7: What are the chances that's going to happen in December in Wisconsin? Oh, boy. Any trap games on the schedule? Any that you look at and you say, well, on the surface, this looks like one they probably ought to win, but...
8: Yeah, I think the Titans early on, they play the Titans early in their schedule. And I think the Titans are going to be a lot better than they were last year. You got Cam Ward, who's entering year two with a brand new coaching staff. Robert Saleh, who has had success against D'Amico Ryans. Robert Saleh was D'Amico Ryans' mentor. Very close friends. They run a very similar defense. And Robert Saleh has taken two out of three games against him. So I think that is a potential trap game because they've improved in all areas of their team and with a good coaching staff.
7: Every time you look at a schedule, you're looking for things that are out of the ordinary, and maybe the most out of the ordinary is that they're headed to London for a game. What kind of impact does that have on a football team, traveling that distance and being kind of out of your comfort zone?
8: Yeah, the teams that typically travel the most are the teams that typically struggle. And the Texans will be traveling however many miles that is across the country, probably 3 days in advance. So that's going to take a toll on their body, especially coming off a tough game the week before. While the Jaguars have the benefit of having played the Eagles in London the week prior, so they'll most likely, it wouldn't make any sense to travel back, they'll most likely stay in London and then play that game against the Texans. So you got to think you're probably going to have some tired players, coming into that game.
7: Any teams you're surprised or disappointed the Texans are not playing next season?
8: No, not surprised because their schedule is usually made up, based on you know in advance who you're going to play the opponents, with the exception of four, I believe it's four, depending on how you finish in that schedule. So everything was pretty expected, and I think this was ideal for the Texans finishing second in the AFC South because they play a little bit of a lower tier than the first place guys.
7: Jonathan, do you think the Astros' tough start and probable decline, I mean, probable, has us even more excited about the Texans and looking ahead maybe with a little more energy just because it's going to be a long summer?
8: I do. I mean, I think even if you've looked at it like probably the past 2 years or so, you know, Astros has been king of this town ever since they've been winning, and the Texans were losers for, you know, probably like three years straight. And I think that hurt the excitement around the team, and now they've been winning 3 years straight in the playoffs, AFC divisional round. They have the potential to go even farther, a new team with some upgraded pieces. You can see the excitement around this team, and I think that in terms of excitement around the fan base, I think the Texans really have a chance to make a push here.
7: Jeff, just how long a summer could we really be in for as sports fans?
6: Look, we've been spoiled here with a decade plus of just greatness from the Astros. So I think if you're an Astros fan, part of what you need to be preparing yourself for is the inevitable downturn of a franchise. They're not going to keep this going forever. No matter how much Jim Crane likes to say that the window is always open as long as he's the owner, that's not really true. And quite frankly, if I'm Astros fans right now and baseball fans in general, I'm enjoying as much of it as I can because it's very likely we're going to have a long labor shutout starting at the end of this season based on the new collective bargaining agreement. So I would say just enjoy it while you can.
7: Jeff Balke co-hosts the Believe in Astros podcast. Jonathan Alexander covers the NFL and the Texans for the Houston Chronicle. Thank you both very much.
8: Thanks, man. Thanks, sir.
7: And that'll do it for today's show. The Houston Matters team includes Michael Haggerty, Joshua Zinn, Brenda Valdivia, Mincho Jacob, and Laura Walker. Jared Carroll's our technical director. On tomorrow's show, recently a Houston businessman was acquitted and released by a federal judge in a Foreign Corruption Practices Act case. Jury convictions in such cases are hardly ever overturned. We'll find out why this was in this case. Also, turtles, geckos, and snakes were among the creatures on display in Pasadena at this month's Repticon. Our Brenda Valdivia was there and will share what she heard from breeders and vendors at the Exotic Animal Expo. I'm Craig Cohen. Join us tomorrow for those and other Houston Matters.

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2: Crews on the scene of a wreck, 225 headed east, just past the loop near Goodyear. They're blocking off a left lane. The cleared one, West Loop southbound, right around Old Katy Road as you approach I-10. And one on I-10, westbound 45 within the construction. They cleared that. Weather is brought to you by JAMS mediator and arbitrator Paul D. Claude. Upper 80s for the high slight chance of some showers today. But it's going to be raining Tuesday, mainly Tuesday night going into Wednesday and Thursday. It looks like Friday as well. So a stormy week.

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1: I'm David Brown. Houston-based Texas Children's Hospital agrees to form a first-of-its-kind detransitioning clinic to settle charges of violating state law. We'll have details. Plus, a U.S.-China summit, a stalemate with Iran, and what it all adds up to for energy-rich Texas. Also, a fresh look at disability inclusion in all things tech. And what looks like currency feels like currency is issued by the government but isn't money. It's called the Texas Redback, and a lawsuit claims it may have crossed a red line. Those stories and a whole lot more when the Texas Standard gets underway right after this.
2: Live from NPR News in Washington, I'm Korva Coleman. President Trump is moving to dismiss a $10 billion lawsuit he filed against the Internal Revenue Service. This is over the leak of his tax returns. NPR's Kerry Johnson reports Democrats in Congress are trying to intervene.
3: Lawyers for Trump have filed a notice to dismiss the unprecedented lawsuit against the government he leads. They say U.S. District Judge Kathleen Williams should have no role in probing the resolution of the case. But 93 Democrats in Congress are trying to intervene to call attention to what they call a brazen example of corruption. The Justice Department has not yet provided details of the settlement. Watchdogs worry it will give the president access to an alleged slush fund to reward allies with few guardrails. It's not clear whether the judge in Florida will try to demand more answers from the administration. She had scheduled a hearing for next week. Kerry Johnson, NPR News, Washington.
2: A federal jury will begin deliberating in Oakland, California today in a civil trial brought by billionaire Elon Musk. He alleges artificial intelligence company OpenAI and its CEO Sam Altman stole a charity. Musk alleges the company was set up as a nonprofit to benefit humanity, and that Altman and OpenAI have strayed from that. NPR's John Ruwitch has more.
4: Musk argues that OpenAI and Altman strayed from the original mission and have profited from it. He wants the for-profit arm of the company to be unwound and billions of dollars in damages to be put into OpenAI's charitable foundation. He also wants Altman and company president Greg Brockman removed from their roles at the company. OpenAI's lawyers say Musk has a case of sour grapes. He was at OpenAI when it got started but left after a disagreement about how to run it. He's since gone on to found his own for-profit AI company called xAI. Now, the nine-person jury will decide if Musk filed his suit within the statute of limitations and whether or not Altman and Brockman breached a charitable trust. John Ruwitch, NPR News.
2: The U.S. and Israel are preparing for a possible renewal of full-scale war with Iran. A decision could come soon, as NPR's Daniel Estrin reports from Tel Aviv.
5: Look up at the skies in Tel Aviv, and you can see U.S. military cargo planes and aerial refueling jets in the air every day since the ceasefire with Iran. Israeli Prime Minister Benjamin Netanyahu and President Trump on Sunday discussed a possible renewal of full-scale war with Iran, according to a person familiar with the matter not authorized to discuss that publicly. President Trump said in a social media post, "For Iran, the clock is ticking." Former Mossad official Sima Shaim.
6: I think we are very close to a decision of the president.
5: Iran has been holding talks this weekend with Qatar, Turkey, and Pakistan, potentially looking for a diplomatic solution. Daniel Estrin, NPR News, Tel Aviv.
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7: Live from News 88.7 in Houston, I'm Tom Perumian. Joseph Panzarella is the next Houston City Council member for District C. District C covers the Heights, Montrose, and Meyerland neighborhoods. The progressive community organizer won a special election against former City Hall staffer Nick Hellyer in a landslide on Saturday with about 65% of the vote. He ran on a platform of changing city regulations to make home building easier, as well as expanding multimodal transportation on streets.
8: This is a grassroots, people-powered campaign that is passionate about safer streets, about affordable housing, and transparency. And we have proven that this is what a lot of folks in District C are looking for.
7: The swearing-in ceremony is slated for next Wednesday, May 27th. A Houston couple will continue trying to put their home back in order this week after a police chase ended inside their house. A man who was being pursued in southeast Harris County ended up driving his car right into the house Carol Taylor owns with her husband. Abelardo Vasquez jumped out of the car and was running into a nearby bayou, and that's where he was arrested. Nobody was injured during the incident. However, the damage to the house

0: is extensive. In sports, the Rangers blank the Astros 8-0 last night. Astros open up against the Minnesota Twins tonight in Minneapolis at 6:40. And checking your weather, it's going to be mostly cloudy with a chance of thunderstorms today, a high of 81 degrees. Tonight, mostly cloudy again with a low around 79. Right now, overcast 82 degrees on the UH campus. 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I'm Tom Perumian, News 88.7.
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0: No matter where you are, it's Texas Standard Time on this Monday, the 18th of May, 2026. I'm David Brown. Great to have you with us. We begin today's program with word that a major Texas hospital, the largest pediatric hospital in the U.S., in fact, is settling a high-profile legal fight with the state. And the terms, well, they're unlike anything we've seen before. The Texas Attorney General says Texas Children's Hospital will pay a $10 million penalty and create what he calls the nation's first detransition clinic, aimed at patients who previously received transition-related treatment for gender dysphoria as minors. The agreement follows a years-long investigation and comes after passage in 2023 of a Texas law restricting certain treatments for minors diagnosed with gender dysphoria or experiencing the discomfort that comes when someone's gender identity doesn't align with the sex they were assigned at birth. But the hospital says it's settling to end costly litigation, not because it broke the law. And critics, from medical advocates to lawmakers, are raising questions about whether this kind of detransition clinic is medically necessary or politically driven. At the center of it all, who should be making decisions about care and what this means for patients, providers, and the future of health care in Texas? Here to tell us more, Terry Langford, who covers health services for the Texas Tribune. Terry, welcome back.
1: Thank you.
0: What exactly did the Attorney General accuse Texas Children's of doing in the first place? What specific treatment does Texas law prohibit here?
1: So in Texas, it's illegal to treat minors for gender-affirming care. And when we talk about gender-affirming care, we're talking about things like puberty blockers, hormone therapy, or surgical interventions. And so what Ken Paxton is accused or has accused Texas Children's of doing is continuing to treat children through these methods when it is illegal and billing for these services through Medicaid. Now, Texas Children's has said that this investigation has been wrought with falsehoods and distractions and that they have spent 3 years proving up that they've done nothing wrong. But as in an attempt to settle the investigation, they have agreed to provide a clinic that will provide any kind of support services for those patients who want to detransition. And we assume that means go off hormones or get any kind of counseling.
0: Yeah. I guess, you know, when you think about the fact that the hospital says it didn't do anything wrong, and, you know, you got to set up this, whatever this detransitioning clinic would be. And I've never heard of a detransitioning clinic.
1: None of us have.
0: Right. I don't know what that involves. If it, in fact, involves psychological support, are they saying anything about what this detransitioning clinic would offer?
1: No, they're not. It just sounds like a clinic that would offer to help any patient. And so we're not quite clear on this. Mm-hmm. And both sides are not really talking about that. We haven't seen the settlement documents. There's also, as part of this, five physicians, according to Paxton's office, were let go, who the Attorney General's office was claiming had been involved in treating minors following the law change or doing something illegal. We're not quite sure, but we have asked both sides for settlement documents, haven't received them.
0: You heard from one critic who said it's disappointing the hospital put politics over patients. Could you say more about the criticism of this settlement?
1: A lot of people, especially advocates and some lawmakers, have said this is I think Molly Cook, state senator from Houston, has called it an asinine waste of money, that at a time when we don't have a lot of access for any patient in Texas, we're spending this kind of money on this.
0: How often do patients try to reverse or stop medically guided transitioning?
1: From what we understand, it's rare. It does happen. But we're not quite sure what kind of services you would set up to address this.
0: What are the broader implications here for medical decision-making in Texas, especially with the state now effectively compelling that this hospital set up a specific kind of clinic?
1: We called it unusual, and, you know, it's hard to say, is this something that we're going to see more of, the attorney general dictating exactly what type of treatment hospitals can and cannot do. It's a little startling, to say the least.
0: Now, you report that the AG's also sued Children's Health System of Texas, which is headquartered in Dallas. I suppose one might wonder if the idea is to have a medically recognized children's hospital, like Texas Children's, create a sort of template for the start or launch of other detransitioning clinics.
1: That is a concern, I think, especially among advocates and the medical community. And, you know, this just happened late last week. And it's something we're all going to be watching. Is this something that, you know, sort of this top down from a state government telling a medical center or a children's medical center in particular exactly what type of care they cannot offer anymore? It's truly revolutionary, and it's something we have not seen before. And I think a lot of states are going to be looking at this and wondering if this is going to be something that will happen in other states. Texas, as you well know, a lot of laws here are adopted elsewhere, and a lot of legal moves here are adopted elsewhere. So it's something we're going to be watching over the next year.
0: Terry Langford covers health services for the Texas Tribune. We're going to link to her excellent reporting on this subject over at texasstandard.org. Terry, thanks so much for joining us.
1: Thank you.
0: Well, early voting for the Texas primary runoff elections begins today. Leading the ballot for Republican voters is the U.S. Senate primary between incumbent Senator John Cornyn and State Attorney General Ken Paxton. Andrew Schneider of Houston Public Media looks at how GOP voters are weighing their options between the two and whether the party will be able to unite behind the winner in time for the midterm elections this fall.
2: Attack ads in the Republican Senate contest began flooding the airwaves and social media well before the first round of primary voting in March. But they seem to have reached a fever pitch over the past few weeks.
3: Paxton cheated on the mother of his children. This man used a burner phone and fake alias to hide his adultery. Divorced on biblical grounds.
4: Radical Islam. Even as Muslim extremists force Sharia law on Texans, Cornyn sides with his friends at groups tied to radical Islamic terror.
2: The race between John Cornyn and Ken Paxton for the Republican Senate nomination remains close, according to several recent polls. But with early voting underway, most likely primary voters have already decided who they plan to support. James Bramble, a retired U.S. Army veteran in Cyprus, says he's voting for Paxton.
5: He is definitely not an establishment politician. And I think that if you take a look at his record, you know, in terms of defending restrictive abortion laws, voter ID requirements, and gun rights legislation, I think that he's done a marvelous job.
2: Bramble says he doesn't have strong feelings against Cornyn, but he says it's time for the four-term senator to step aside and let someone younger and less willing to compromise have a chance. If Cornyn wins the runoff, Bramble says he'll support Cornyn in the general election. However,
5: if this is that close of a race, then that's an opportunity for Senator Cornyn to understand Texans are looking for a senator who are going to represent their values, Texas values, and he better do it.
2: Not all likely primary voters are so forgiving. Leo Vasquez, a corporate financial consultant in Houston, is voting for Cornyn.
6: I know a lot of the people who are just, their distaste for Ken Paxton is just extreme.
2: Vasquez says he respects Cornyn's record as someone who is willing to work toward actually getting things done, rather than being what he calls a flamethrower. He wouldn't say whether he would back Paxton over Democratic nominee James Tallarico in November if Paxton is the Republican nominee.
6: If Paxton wins, I think the Republicans are going to be in a precarious position. I mean, the only thing benefiting us is that Tallarico seems like just another wingnut candidate way off to the left.
2: Political consultant Bill Miller has advised both Democratic and Republican candidates. He thinks with control of the Senate at stake, GOP voters will ultimately fall in line.
7: I don't think Texas Republicans are people who, you know, at least call themselves Republicans or conservatives are going to vote for a Democrat and lose a seat that should be an automatic red seat. I just don't believe that.
2: But Mark Jones of Rice University's Baker Institute, who recently conducted a poll of likely Republican voters, isn't so certain. He says the fact that both Cornyn and Paxton have such high unfavorable ratings suggests supporters of the losing GOP candidate may not back the party's nominee in the fall.
8: Some may not vote, cast a protest vote for Libertarian Ted Brown, and in a few cases even choose James Tallarico.
2: Whomever the party chooses as its nominee on May 26th will have less than 5 months before the start of early voting for the general election to make the case why he, and not Tallarico, should be the next U.S. Senator from Texas. I'm Andrew Schneider in Houston.
0: Audience and engagement editor Wells Dunbar joins us with the Talk of Texas on this Monday. Howdy, Wells.
9: Howdy, David. Well, as we just heard, early voting starts today in Texas primary runoff elections. And we're asking Texans, got a voting plan? 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We want to hear your voting plan. Here's how to do it. Go to texasstandard.org/talk and record a voice message sharing your thoughts on the current runoff. We're already hearing from Texans on their perspectives. Doris Murdoch via Facebook says she'll be researching candidates' platforms and endorsements and probably vote by Wednesday and sharing her choices with family. Tyler Malloy says both parties have candidates that are in runoffs. Your voice matters. Quality Texans vote in every election. I like that one. That's a good one, Tyler. I'll be back with more on this story and plenty others. But in the meantime, I'm telling you, go to texasstandard.org/talk and record us a voice message that we can share on the air later this week about the upcoming runoff or the current runoff election, because there's a lot of ground to cover there, David.
0: Yes, indeed. We'd love to hear from you. Wells Dunbar back in about 30 minutes or so. It's one of the most influential and certainly experimental collaborations in progressive modern music, and it unfolded in real life right here in Texas. That's coming up as the Standard continues.
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11: 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Let's check on the weather forecast now with ABC 13 meteorologist Alita Loresca.
12: Today will be warm, humid, and breezy. We've got wind speeds anywhere from 15 to 20 miles per hour, gusting closer to 30. Afternoon temperatures in the upper 80s, low 90s. Feels like temperature in Houston will be pushing close to 100 degrees. Now, the storm chances will be climbing throughout the week. Very stormy week ahead. That first round of showers and storms arrive Tuesday evening into Wednesday morning. I'm ABC 13 meteorologist Alita Loresca for News 88.7.
13: I'm Ernie Manous on the next Hello Houston. FIFA World Cup 2026 Houston Host Committee President will be here to fill us in on all the activities surrounding the big event coming to Houston. Then Democracy Now! 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
14: I'm Jason Mellard from the Center for Texas Music History at Texas State University. This week in Texas music history, a central Texas venue erupts in frenzied bongo fury. On May 20th and 21st, 1975, Frank Zappa, Captain Beefheart, and the Mothers of Invention recorded the live album Bongo Fury at the Armadillo World Headquarters in Austin. Zappa had played the hall a few times before and always packed the place, one of those national acts who found the Armadillo a sort of second home. The album even contains a dedication to Jan Beeman, who ran the Armadillo's kitchen. This 1975 visit was special not just because of that live album, but because it reunited Frank Zappa and Captain Beefheart in performance. Old high school friends who met in 1958 in Lancaster, California.
15: Ladies and gentlemen, we're going to take an intermission here.
14: Zappa had been the one who dubbed his friend Don Fleet as Captain Beefheart. They appeared together on Zappa's earliest home recordings, the first steps towards a desert-baked surrealism that would define both their careers. Zappa brought Beefheart on for Bongo Fury because, as he said, the way Beefheart relates to language is unique. With somebody else in the band who's into it at that level, he gives me a chance to do things I haven't been able to do before. And their arcane linguistic experiments show in Bongo Fury atop the stomping blues rock of a classic Mothers of Invention lineup. Beefheart contributed the songs Sam with the Showing Scalp Flat Top and Man with the Woman Head, while Zappa's densely comedic delivery sparkled in numbers like Poofter's Froth Wyoming Plans Ahead, a song that warned of the celebratory 1976 bicentennial then on the horizon. Zappa introduced it with a nod to his progressive country surroundings, calling it a sort of cowboy song. And then there's the mad science of the closer and climax, Muffin Man, where Zappa also tipped his hat to the Lone Star State. Before stepping off the stage at the end of the Muffin Man anthem, Zappa offered up to the city what would become one of its spectral audio taglines. Good night, Austin, Texas, wherever you are. The album released later that year in October 1975. This spring saw a deluxe final reissue with new liner notes by steel guitarist Denny Wally and Joe Travers. The echoes of that May 1975 night reverberating yet again on turntables worldwide, wherever they are. You can hear music from the Lone Star State 24/7 on the Texas Music Experience at tmx.fm. For the Texas Standard, I'm Jason Mellard.

0: And you are listening to the Texas Standard. Question, what looks like money, feels like money, is issued by the government, but isn't real money? The government in question here is Texas, and Texas officials say that their modern redbacks aren't currency at all. They're commemorative notes laced with real gold issued to resemble historic Republic of Texas currency. But with that real gold in there, well, you may be wondering where that's from. It's actually tied to the modern-day state-run bullion depository, which is overseen by the state controller. The state controller is careful to say that these notes are not legal tender. There's no sort of challenge to what the federal government puts out. But there is a lawsuit from a major Texas precious metals firm, which argues that the state may have crossed a constitutional red line. Sasha von Oldershausen is a writer with Texas Monthly, and she joins us now. Sasha, welcome to the Texas Standard.
1: Thank you for having me.
0: Just to be clear about something, the U.S. government does have a monopoly on issuing legal tender, right? I'm not overlooking something.
1: That is correct, and they're fairly stringent on their rules regulating whether states can issue their own currency.
0: So what exactly is Texas putting out there into the wild, and where are they putting this out?
1: That is the big question, and that's the question that came up in this lawsuit. These bills look like tender. They have denominations on them. They look sort of like a euro note. They're issued in 5, 20, and 100 centigrams, which refer to the amount of gold that's inlaid in the polymer. But they're insisting that they're not legal tender. It says on the bill in very small lettering, not legal tender. They're calling them collectibles.
0: Now, I have seen these, I admit, online before. There or something very similar. This is different, though. And I guess the difference is that Texas is the one that's actually distributing this to retailers?
1: Exactly. Well, Texas is issuing these notes and gold coins. Technically, they're using a contractor to actually produce them. And actually, the bulk of the revenue is going to those contractors, not the state. But Governor Abbott signed a law last summer making gold and silver legal tender. So it begs this question, what do these banknotes actually mean?
0: Why would someone want to buy one of these Texas redbacks in the first place?
1: I mean, they look cool. They have, these Texas icons on them. There's one has a Texas Longhorn, another has the Alamo, and the third has the state capitol on them. People are really rushing to gold right now because of inflation and because of economic instability across the globe. So, there's been this trend of people investing in gold.
0: Right. So
1: it's a good moment for Texas to be issuing these commemorative items.
0: Let's get to this lawsuit. Who exactly is suing and what is the claim?
1: So Texas Precious Metals is a precious metal dealer and depository, one of the nation's biggest. And they're suing the state because they argue that the state does not have the statutory authority to manufacture or market precious metal products.
0: How has the state responded to that lawsuit?
1: Basically, they're saying, look, we're not manufacturing currency. This is not like a product that we're minting. We are just using these as promotional items. And Texas Precious Metals has responded to that being like, the sort of things you typically associate with promotional items are koozies or a ball cap, not a $6,000 1 ounce gold coin.
0: Is okay. So that's the gold coin, $6,000. Do you know how much they're asking for these redback notes?
1: So the lowest denomination, which is the 5 centigrams, was the only one that I personally could afford, is around $15. And that's 5 centigrams of gold is lower than that. So they're charging these redbacks at a premium. The 20 centigrams obviously is 4 times that amount. 100 centigrams is, 20 times that amount.
0: Okay, I don't want to be a conspiracy theorist here, but let's just play this out. People hear, people read your article in Texas Monthly. People hear us talking about it. The judge rules in this case, you can't do that, state of Texas. How dare you do that? And guess what happens to the value of those notes that have been sold? They will skyrocket.
1: Absolutely. I think, you know, ultimately, the controller is saying that they want to bring attention to the bullion depository. Mm-hmm. It's a fairly recent endeavor. It was established in 2018. This is all kind of a marketing ploy. It's not a bad thing that they're being sued and they're getting all of this attention, but they might actually have to stop producing them.
0: This is a fascinating story, and we encourage you to check it out. We're going to have a link to it at texasstandard.org. The author is Sasha von Oldershausen, a writer with Texas Monthly. Sasha, thanks so much for joining us.
1: Thank you so much.
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5: 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These short terms of office are why the House is often called the People's Chamber, designed to keep government close to those it serves. I'm Dean Leonard Baines.
4: From the University of Houston Law Center, this has been Briefcase. 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
6: From the Texas Newsroom, I'm Matt Harab. Today is the first day of early voting for the Texas primary runoffs. The Texas Newsroom's Blaise Ganey explains the rules for this election.
7: For the most part, voting in this election works like it does any other time of the year. You'll need to have been registered to vote at least 30 days in advance and show up to the polls with identification. For most people, that's a Texas driver's license, but you can check the Secretary of State's website to see other accepted forms of ID. The difference here, if you voted in the primaries back in March, you can only cast a ballot in the same party's runoff election. But if you didn't vote in March, then you'll be able to choose whether you get a Republican ballot or a Democratic one. Early voting runs through Friday, and Election Day is next Tuesday, May 26. That'll be voters' last chance to weigh in before November. I'm Blaise Ganey in Austin.
6: Police in Austin are trying to figure out what prompted a series of apparent random shootings by three teenagers over the weekend.
8: A motive? I don't know what a motive is. I don't know what motive would drive anybody to come and drive around senselessly in this city and in multiple parts of the city shooting.
6: Austin Police Chief Lisa Davis says three teens are in custody accused of shooting four people, as well as opening fire at fire stations, apartment complexes, as well as some homes and stores. Four cars were also stolen. SpaceX plans to launch its next Starship rocket from its Starbase launch facility in South Texas on Wednesday. Texas Public Radio's Jerry Clayton reports.
9: The newly advanced rocket is the vehicle that will help take humanity to the moon and Mars, according to the company. It's the 12th flight of the Starship, but the first for the larger V3, which SpaceX says has many improvements over previous models. The planned flight will see the Super Heavy booster make a soft landing in the Gulf of Mexico, as opposed to previous attempts to return to the launch site. The spacecraft will remain aloft for just over an hour, and after deploying 22 dummy Starlink V2 satellites, will splash down in the Indian Ocean off the coast of Western Australia. I'm Jerry Clayton in San Antonio.
6: And an injunction hearing for Corpus Christi Mayor Paula Guajardo's impeachment trial gets underway this afternoon in Corpus Christi. Here's Rob Boskamp.
10: Guajardo filed a suit in federal court last month to have a preliminary injunction block the city council's removal proceedings. She is accused of misconduct related to a 2024 city council vote approving a $2 million taxpayer-funded incentive for a downtown hotel project. Her attorneys argue that the city charter's removal provisions apply only to council members and five council members who voted to advance with the impeachment trial cannot serve as jurors.
6: That's Rob Boskamp reporting, and I'm Matt Harab in the Texas Newsroom.
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0: 33 minutes past the hour, Texas Standard Time. I'm David Brown. Every other Monday, we check in with Matt Smith, lead oil analyst at Kepler, a person who's been very much in demand in recent weeks as the war with Iran has moved from a bombing phase to a current stalemate with the Strait of Hormuz in the crosshairs. Against that backdrop, President Trump went to Beijing last week for summitry with China's president, the two agreeing that Iran should not get a nuclear weapon and that the Strait of Hormuz shouldn't be militarized. Joining us to dig in a little deeper, Matt Smith. Hey, welcome back.
11: Thanks, David.
0: I saw you on CNBC several days back, and you did not seem too optimistic about that stalemate in the Strait. I think you were quoted far and wide as warning that the bottleneck is leading to a jet fuel crisis. That's a slow-motion car crash. What are you seeing there?
11: Well, David, the Strait of Hormuz has been closed for 80 days, basically. And what that means is that we're not seeing 15 million barrels a day of oil getting out of there. We're not seeing 5 million barrels a day of products. And so Asia is not getting the oil it needs to refine into jet fuel to consume domestically or to export either. And so you have certain import-dependent countries and regions, such as Europe, which is not getting the jet fuel from the Middle East that it was. And so now it's having to pull that out of the US, but it's just struggling to find sources for it. And because of that, we're seeing flight cancellations, and that's only going to continue as we ramp up into the peak of summer here.
0: I've been suspicious because I know I've seen some schedules being changed and shuffled about, normally scheduled flights being canceled, and wondering if that might already be having an effect. I want to shift gears, though, for right now to what happened in Beijing last week. According to President Trump, China's president seemed to express interest in buying more oil from the U.S. Did you see that?
11: We haven't seen any U.S. oil be discharged into China since April of 2025. In terms of LNG, we haven't seen it since February 2025. And so really, this whole meeting appears to have been very much a cordial affair. There's been backpatting going on, but no real breakthroughs. And so there's been nothing substantive. And so it seems more of a PR exercise at this point than anything else.
0: Well, thinking about the situation overall, Texas producers tend to benefit from higher crude prices. Texas consumers, of course, they do not. How do you think about that split right now, especially with gas and diesel prices already much higher? Are they ever going to go back down?
11: I don't want to be doom and gloom, David, but I'm really concerned, right? Not just necessarily about gasoline. We've talked about jet fuel here, but diesel prices, we're pushing on a retail basis there to records. And what that means is that all of our groceries, all of our goods getting shifted around on these 18-wheelers around the U.S., the lifeblood of the highways.
0: Yeah.
11: The costs are just spiraling higher. And so that's going to be reflected through into all of our products. And then just on the gasoline price, we're seeing prices ticking higher there. The Strait of Hormuz, we still believe, is going to be closed for a couple of months ahead here. And that means only higher prices at the pump going forward here, but higher inflation across the board for all of our goods. Yes, there's the silver lining that producers are making more money here, but that's a fairly slim silver lining when everything else in terms of costs is going to be going up.
0: Yeah, I was trying to think of a silver lining here. And I guess in the past with oil disruptions, Texas energy exports surge. Does this moment translate into a meaningful export boom for Texas, or are there constraints?
11: Oh my gosh. So this is another problem in itself, David, because U.S. crude exports are at a record. U.S. clean product exports are at a record because the rest of the world doesn't have as much supply as we do. But that means that they are pulling our jet fuel out. So we're seeing jet diesel going to places we don't normally. We're seeing it go as far as Australia. So what that means is that elsewhere in the world, they're running out of these products and they're turning to us. And so all that means is that our inventories are getting depleted here as well. And so depleted inventories just mean higher prices. So Sorry.
0: Well, no, you did say something that I think some people might find somewhat encouraging. You were thinking about at least a few months further in the distance before we see any real change. Is that what the oil markets are telling us, that we're talking about a bottleneck for at least another, what, 2 to 3 months?
11: I think generally consensus is more optimistic than that, but we don't think it's going to be opened back up for another few months. And even once it gets opened back up, it's going to take months and months for traffic to normalize, for them to increase production and get their refineries up and running. So we're looking closer towards the end of the year here before any normalization at the very least.
0: Well, thanks for bringing us all that sunshine, Matt.
11: You're very welcome.
0: Matt Smith, lead oil analyst at Kepler. He joins us every couple of weeks here on The Standard. We'll talk to you again in a couple of weeks, and I guess in the meantime, be watching for you on TV.
11: Sounds good. Thank you.
0: Thank you.
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14: It's the Texas Standard. I'm Laura Rice. Most of us can agree that accessible technology is a good thing, even an essential thing. Accessibility allows people with a variety of disabilities to use the web, an app, or a tool required to do one's job. But how should we think about what's actually needed to make full inclusion happen? How can organizations, software developers, and even individuals ensure that accessibility infuses the way we build and grow our digital world? These are just a few questions at the heart of a new book called Digital Accessibility Ethics: Disability Inclusion in All Things Tech. Lainey Feingold is one of the book's editors. She is a disability rights lawyer, author, and speaker. Lainey, welcome.
15: Thank you. Thanks for having me.
14: And Yuta Trevi-Ranos contributed a chapter on AI ethics to the book. She is professor in the Faculty of Design at OCAD University in Toronto. Yuta, thank you so much for being here.
16: Thank you for having us.
14: Lainey, I want to start with you. A big, broad question. What is digital accessibility?
15: That's a great question, and you kind of hit it on your intro, because digital accessibility is the quality of technology that allows disabled people to fully use it in all ways, in all capacities.
14: Well, your book advances what you call a digital accessibility framework. What is the framework and why is it needed?
15: Yeah, the framework is basically an actionable three-part tool. One part is values, because ethics are always based on values. So values like honesty, transparency, privacy, inclusion, things that make the difference between disabled people being included or not. This is not an academic book. We want this framework to be in the world. Mm. So the other two parts of the three-part tool are actions to bring those values to the workplace, in the school, the radio station, everywhere, and questions. We call it the power of the pause. What if we stopped while we're buying our next tool or writing our next document and said, who are we excluding? Who are we including?
14: So people who aren't disabled may think about providing accessibility as sort of the right thing to do, as kindness or a charitable act, or they see it as avoiding risks from the government or from lawsuits. Are those framings too simple, or do they fit into the framework you've created?
15: There's a couple answers to that. Yes, too simple. Some fit in the framework, like legal compliance is an ethics value, and so avoiding legal risk is part of the ethics. But when you skip accessibility, the risk is far greater than legal risks. We talk in the book about health and safety risks. Someone from the Bahamas wrote about what happens when emergency information is not presented in a way that deaf people can get it because there's no captions, or blind people can get it because it hasn't been designed right. There's risk to democracy. We have a chapter about, you know, voting. Everything is online today. So what if a candidate's website is not accessible? What if the ballot isn't accessible? But accessibility is not charity, and it's not kindness, and we can't depend on it. Accessibility is a civil and human right around the world. So this framework and the values are grounded in the human rights, in the full inclusion.
14: Right. So it's the right thing to do, but it's because it's a right that you are extending to everyone. Right?
15: Exactly. Yeah. And all the values, like privacy, like if a system, say cybersecurity, we have a really good chapter on that, and you have security systems to log onto your computer. If a blind person or a person who can't hold the mouse can't get in, then they have to ask someone, and the security's broken.
14: Mm-hmm. Utah, I wanted to bring you into this conversation. Yeah. You wrote an entire chapter about the ethics of accessibility and AI, and in it you say that AI amplifies existing patterns. Why is that bad for accessibility and inclusion?
16: It's bad for a number of reasons. So as you said, AI copies what it knows about you, knows about all of us from existing data, and it replicates that. So it's taking what it knows to do from what we've done, and it makes it more efficient and scales it. So if you think about people with disabilities at the moment, or anyone that is currently struggling, the existing system is not very good, but AI amplifies, automates the discrimination that already exists there. So if I'm an applicant for a job, if AI is used to determine who's going to get the interview, it will look back to see, well, who have been successful employees in the past, and what is the average ideal employee. And if I'm not average, if I'm not like those individuals, then I'm not going to get employed. Similarly, academic admissions, it will try to find a success pattern from the past. So AI is not only is it pasting our past onto our future. But if you look at what data does AI have about us, it's very biased data, and it's missing many individuals. So those individuals will become invisible in the AI systems as well. Disability, for lots of reasons, is not represented well within the data. The information about disability or that is on the web is a bit of a cesspool of discrimination, stigmatization, myths about disability as somewhat pitiable, etc. So AI will amplify that in the content that's produced, but especially when it's making decisions about people that are not average. So one of the things that I've been doing throughout my career is gathering data about people. So this is over 40 years. I've been asking people, what do you need to participate in society? What do you need to thrive? And the answers are so diverse. And in order to plot them, because it's a data set, it looks like a starburst. And I call it the human starburst. And what you'll note about the human starburst is that 80% of the needs are clustered in the middle. They're the average needs. They're very close together. They're very similar. And then as you move from that center, there are needs that move further and further apart. And then at the edges, it's very jagged, and the needs are very different from each other. People with disabilities and people with intersectional barriers tend to be out at that edge. What we know about statistics is any determination that's made about a population using statistics will be right for that 80% in the middle, or generally right. Mm. It'll be inaccurate as you move away from that middle, and it'll be wrong as you get to the edges.
14: How does this framework, you mentioned technology is going to change, AI is the thing right now, how does it keep pace as technology evolves and changes?
15: I think the beauty of the digital accessibility ethics framework is there's going to be new technology tomorrow. Mm. Like today, it's all AI. We really tried as hard as we could to make it future-proof. That was a big motivator. But the values and the idea that we should be asking questions along the way and we should be taking actions to stop the exclusion that is currently happening, that's going to work with whatever technology comes down the road.
14: Lainey Feingold is a California-based disability rights attorney. Yuta Treviranos is director of the Inclusion Design Research Center in Toronto. Lainey, Yuta, thank you so much again.
15: Thank you.
16: Thank you.
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3: Good morning, 1049. This is News 88.7. I'm Tom Carter, 82 degrees. Coming up at 11 o'clock, Hello Houston. Ernie Manouse is here with me to tell me what's on the show today. Hey, Ernie.
17: Well, not just what's on the show today, Tom, but also welcome into a brand new week. Are you ready for the week ahead?
3: I'm ready.
17: We got a lot going on in this week in Houston. Comic Palooza's coming at the end of the week, and World Cup in just a few weeks. It's a crazy time to be here in Houston. So on today's show, we're going to take a look at World Cup, and are we ready to host this global event right here in our city? The president of the Houston Host Committee is going to be here to share information with us. Then our own Museum of Fine Arts Houston is welcoming masterpieces from Matisse, Picasso, and other famed artists. It's an amazing exhibit. Going to be here in town opening this week. Amy Goodman, you know her from Democracy Now! There's a documentary out about her career and the work she's done at Democracy Now! Called Steal This Story, Please. Amy will be here with us. And then what's the buzz? We're talking about bees. They're very important. All that coming up at 11.
14: This is the Texas Standard. I'm Laura Rice. Attack drones have become a major part of modern warfare. In the Ukraine war, by some estimates, they've caused 80% of the casualties. But drones are also making it harder to treat battlefield injuries and get wounded troops to safety. Jay Price reports for the American Homefront Project.
18: When U.S. troops were wounded in Iraq and Afghanistan, they could put their hopes on something comforting, the golden hour, as it's called, a goal codified in military doctrine to evacuate the seriously wounded to higher-level trauma or surgical care, often by helicopter, within 60 minutes. Now the nature of modern warfare is putting an end to that.
19: We'd be more than happy to have the golden hour, but we're more happy sometimes to have a golden day. A person can be without any type of aid, even medical aid, for a week.
18: Speaking through an interpreter, that's Taras, a Ukrainian military surgeon who asked to be identified only by his first name to avoid Russian intelligence making him a target. He and four other members of a Ukrainian military surgical team were giving a seminar at Fort Bragg. Their audience of more than 400 included U.S. Army medics and others involved with combat casualty care.
19: Here are the results of a delayed evacuation.
18: He looked back over his shoulder at a slide showing a soldier with toes blackened by frostbite.
19: The enemy is constantly monitoring the sky and the situation and is ready to strike with drones at any time. To strike the vehicle that is performing the evacuation.
18: It was 12 days before the man could be brought from the front lines to the forward field unit where Taras was working. By then, he had developed gangrene and his leg had to be amputated. Another slide showed a wounded soldier with a tourniquet on his thigh to keep him from bleeding to death. Limb injuries are common from attack drones, which drop explosive charges or explode after diving into their targets. The standard medical goal is to get tourniquets off within 2 hours, but this one was in place for 7 hours. And Tara says sometimes they're left on for days.
19: when we see that there's a lot of drones in the sky, then nobody will arrive there because nobody will risk additional lives. And the evacuation will only happen when the sky has been cleared up.
18: The Ukrainians were brought to the U.S. with federal funding by a University of North Carolina military-civilian partnership called Carolina Medic. It helps train military medical workers, including special operations medics. Nate Stokes, a former Army medic himself, is the UNC program's manager.
20: We have to get better at providing better care closer to the front line for longer periods of time. And then we have to force protect that care because we're not going to be able to get the patients away as often or as quickly as we'd like.
18: For years, the U.S. military has been preparing for conflicts with sophisticated adversaries such as China that could create similar challenges in battlefield casualty care. That planning has placed greater emphasis on things like training and equipping medics and other troops to keep injured service members alive for hours or even days until evacuation is possible. Those in the audience said the Ukrainians' real-world experiences drove home the value of the changes that they've been working on. The event was hosted by the Bragg-based 18th Airborne Corps. Sergeant Major Clark Hitchcock is the Corps' senior medic.
21: I think a lot of it is just acknowledging where our gaps are, and there may not be a solution for it. And I know it's very tough to stomach, but if nobody's able to move, then that's just the reality.
18: And that golden hour, with its high survival rates?
21: That's something that we've already kind of acknowledged, that the golden window is in, the golden hour is out.
18: And while drones are creating many of the new problems, they also may be at least a modest part of the solution. The Ukrainians are now using some to deliver medical supplies and even using armored ground drones to evacuate the wounded. I'm Jay Price reporting.
0: That story was produced by the American Homefront Project, a public media collaboration covering American military life and veterans. And you are listening to the Texas Standard. Well, you know what that music means, right? Audience and engagement editor Wells Dunbar is back as promised. Hello again, Wells.
22: As advertised, back. Mm-hmm. Great to be back with you, David. And again, talking here about the talk of Texas this week, the topic we're exploring, obviously, with the start of early voting underway in Texas, we want to hear from folks about their thoughts on the primary, what they're going to, you know, if they plan on voting, all those good questions. And, you know, it's best to start with a little information. And so if you have some questions about what's going on with the race, there's a wonderful resource on our website. We have got a web post up from our friends at the Texas Newsroom. Here are the key races in Texas' May primary runoff election. Yeah. And there are a fair amount of them. Obviously, there's been lots of reporting and lots of discussion about that runoff for the Republican Senate nomination. Lots of folks chiming in on this one. We're talking, you know, incumbent John Cornyn, who's been in the office for quite some time, versus Ken Paxton, the upstart challenger, if you will, Texas Attorney General. Lots of talk, and we heard that earlier in the program, this question over whether or not Ken Paxton's past scandals and whatnot could impact his bid for the Senate seat there. Karen Burton on her Facebook page has an interesting perspective. She writes, Trump has a ton of baggage, but it didn't stop him from winning the presidency. So intriguing race to watch, to be sure. But of course, one of the marquee races here. There's plenty others. And if you look at that post that we've got on our website, you'll see where there's also plenty of discussion around the race for Texas Attorney General. There is a runoff there on, I believe, both the Republican and the Democratic side. So definitely a race to weigh in there. Texas Lieutenant Governor, the Democrats still have it coming down between State Rep Vicki Goodwin and labor organizer Marcos Velez. Right. So plenty of races to chime in on there. Again, one of the things we're talking about, one of the things we're asking here is if folks have a sort of plan in place for voting, if they're going to wait for the runoff, we're here, if they're going to wait for election day or take advantage of the early voting, which has started today. Marla Wetherill McGee says she plans on voting ASAP. Jean Itzkowitz as well says, I plan to vote early. And of course, so much easier to do it that way. And I know some folks really can't wait, can't wait for this race to be over. Returning to that race for the Republican AG attorney general seat there, Linda Cook Cascio says, I am so tired of their TV ads. So obviously Linda's getting a bunch of those in that race between, who is it? We're talking about Mays Middleton, I believe.
0: Yeah, Mays versus Chip Roy.
22: Chip Roy,
0: Republican,
22: Central Texas Congress member. So yeah, so that's going to be good one to watch. And of course, another question about how is Trump's endorsement going to play in this one? I believe Middleton got the race already, but I think it might be fair to say that Chip Roy was MAGA before MAGA was cool. He has definitely been
0: before MAGA was a thing, I think.
22: Yeah, for real. So he's definitely been there on that wing of the party as well. So again, plenty of things to weigh, plenty of topics to weigh in on, and we want to hear from you. So go to TexasStandard.org/talk and leave us a voicemail message, because we can't do this segment without you. We want to hear your voice, and we want to know what's important to you this runoff election. Let us know at TexasStandard.org/talk.
0: Wells Dunbar monitoring the talk of Texas, and as he says, let us hear from you. It's a long ways from the Texas Gulf Coast through the heart of the Great Plains up to Canada. Not an easy journey for endangered whooping cranes. Well, just imagine what it's like for a pair of bicyclists. Our conversation about an epic bicycle trek that's one for the birds, literally, that's tomorrow on The Standard.
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0: top Democrats to reform the court. 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
1: We will probably see some sunshine today, but mainly showers and thunderstorms are possible. Today's high near 88 degrees. Tonight, a low near 79, mostly cloudy skies. Currently, it's cloudy and 83. 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
3: Welcome to Hello Houston. Coming up this hour, Texas Children's Hospital will develop a detransition clinic and fire physicians who've performed gender transition treatment as part of a settlement with the state. We'll discuss this and more of today's top headlines. I'm Ernie Manous.
4: And I'm guest host Houston.

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1: Live from NPR News, I'm Lakshmi Singh. President Trump has dropped his multi-billion dollar lawsuit against the Internal Revenue Service, according to court filings today. The development comes after a judge in Florida raised questions about whether the case was properly filed. In a statement, the department said the $1.7 billion fund will allow the DOJ to settle and pay cases. ABC News first reported the fund would be used to assist people who believe they were wrongfully investigated and prosecuted under the Biden administration. The department said the legal precedent of the fund came from the Obama-era Keepsiegel case, which created a $760 million fund to redress various decades-old claims of racism against the federal government. The White House says China has agreed to purchase at least $17 billion of American agricultural goods. That follows President Trump's visit to Beijing last week. The Chinese side has given far fewer details. We have more from NPR's Jennifer Pak.
2: China says it reached a preliminary agreement with the U.S. on agricultural trade and aircrafts, though it did not specify a purchase amount. The Chinese Commerce Ministry says both sides agreed on tariffs imposed on each other's exports, which reached sky-high levels last year before a truce was called. Same time, China says the U.S. guaranteed it could buy what it sorely needs, aircraft engines and related parts. China's statement also did not mention rare earth minerals to the U.S. It says economic and trade teams from the U.S. and China are still finalizing the details. Jennifer Pak, NPR News, Shanghai.
1: Republican Senator Bill Cassidy of Louisiana is the latest casualty in President Trump's campaign to target Republicans he sees as disloyal. Cassidy's Trump-backed opponent, Congresswoman Julia Ludlow, advances to a runoff against State Treasurer John Fleming. Here's NPR's Sam Greenglass.
3: Cassidy was one of seven Republican senators who voted to convict Trump after the January 6th insurrection. Next year, at least five of them will be gone from the Senate, leaving few Republicans in Congress willing to criticize the president. Cassidy has indicated he will not finish his term quietly.
4: Our country is not about one individual. It is about the welfare of all Americans, and it is about our Constitution.
3: The Louisiana primary was the latest test of Trump's grip on the party. He also helped defeat many of the Indiana GOP state senators who blocked mid-cycle redistricting last year. A House primary in Kentucky this week will be another test. Sam Greenglass, NPR News, Washington.
1: The Senate parliamentarians blocking a billion-dollar Secret Service provision from being included in a Republican-backed immigration enforcement bill as is. Senate Republicans have proposed taxpayer funding for security upgrades to President Trump's White House ballroom. From Washington, this is NPR News.
5: Live from News 88.7 in Houston, I'm Tom Perumian. An investigation continues today after a body was found in Greens Bayou Saturday evening just off I-10. Officers responded late on Saturday that a man had gone fishing, spotted the body, which was then found along the edge of the bayou near the water. Police say the victim is an adult man. His identity has not been released. Fort Bend County Republican commissioners are standing behind a $100,000 consulting fee for interim county judge Daniel Wong's new chief of staff. The measure passed 3-1 last week. News 88.7's Melissa Inahe has more.
6: Trevor Nails was hired as Judge Wong's chief of staff last month. Nails is also the Republican candidate running in Texas's 22nd congressional district to replace his twin brother, Congressman Troy Nails, who's stepping down. The consulting fee is coming from funding allocated in last year's budget from salary and retirement funds and payroll taxes. Republicans defended the move, saying commissioners haven't challenged other elected officials' budgets in the past. Democratic Commissioner Dexter McCoy was the lone vote against the measure.
7: This invites more scrutiny by going this direction of how we fill a county position as opposed to our normal course of business, period.
6: It's unclear how long Nails plans to stay on as chief of staff. A spokesperson for Judge Wong previously said Nails will step aside once they find someone to fill the position permanently. From the Fort Bend County Bureau, I'm Melissa Nahe, News 88.7.
5: Taking a look at sports, the Astros open up against the Twins in Minneapolis tonight. First pitch at 6:40. And checking your weather. Keep that umbrella handy. Mostly cloudy with a chance of thunderstorms today.

0: a high of 81. Tonight, mostly cloudy and windy with a low around 79 degrees. Right now, overcast, windy, and 83 degrees on the UH campus. I'm Tom Perumian. 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

0: 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And now, Hello Houston.
1: Hello, hello, Houston. Rima News here, and today sitting in with me in the co-host seat is HPM's Michael Atkison.
2: Howdy, howdy. HPM's howdy. Michael Atkison. Is that what they call me?
1: Yeah.
2: It's yeah. Easy. Okay.
1: Well, what would you like to be called?
2: What would I like to be called?
1: In a perfect world.
2: His greatness.
1: His greatness. No.
2: HPM, I'm very humble. HPM's Michael Atkison works. Yeah.
1: Speaking of being humble, did you see the if a video clip is floating around of King Charles giving this statement about how they're going to start using more social media and how they get the message out?
2: I haven't seen that, no.
1: Because basically what he's saying is because they want to be more current and of the time. And he's sitting there in full king regalia with a crown on his head in a gold throne. And I'm like, there you go.
2: It's important.
1: A man of the people.
2: A man of the people. And, you know, I, as someone who's watched The Crown, you know, I find the whole concept of it fascinating. Of the, obviously, you know, they're not the rulers that they used to be over in England. They don't do as much of the politicking. But the idea of there's just this royal line of people, and we just pass the crown from one generation to the next, I find fascinating.
1: Yeah. Well, I find fascinating how just because you are born, and that's, of course, the difference between us and a lot of countries, because you are born, you all of a sudden have this higher significance because you were born in this royal line.
2: Right.
1: And it's just, it's kind of a fascinating concept. And I love the pomp and circumstance of it. But then I look at it and I'm like, people really buy into it? They really think it's, you see them line up to see these people,
2: right?
1: And all.
2: Yeah.
1: I mean, it's a peculiar institution. No, it's not. That's something else.
2: It's something that, you know, my parents went to Scotland last year.
1: And oh, yeah.
2: We watched the weddings, you know, we kind of bought in. But like when my parents, they were there at the same time that Charles and Camilla were there, and they got to see them and just to hear their reaction, they were like, that was them. Like that was them. And, you know, we right. laugh at them here in the U.S., America 250 and everything, where, you know, we've declared our independence. We're not with them. But I mean, there's something to be said about the institution of just like, well, that's them.
1: There is, because like we get the same kind of reaction if one of the Kardashians walks out of a hotel in New York City and people line up like, It's them.
2: That's sort of our own royal family, the Kardashians.
1: I wasn't Andy Warhol. Somebody had written an essay about it. Well, I doubt Andy wrote a full essay.
2: Right.
1: But about the idea that in the U.S. we don't have royalty, so we have celebrity. And that mm-hmm. fills our need of idolizing certain people.
2: Yes.
1: And that's why celebrity is different in countries that have monarchs.
2: Yeah, that makes sense.
1: I don't know if it makes sense, but it's something I've heard. You know, it does make sense. We have a packed show today because there's so much going on, especially in our fine little town of Houston. The world is coming.
2: The world is coming. Yeah. The World Cup.
1: And you've been following a lot of that.
2: I have, and we're going to be having the president of the host committee of, you know, the guy who's basically in charge of putting everything together in collaboration with FIFA. He's going to be here on the show talking with us, so that's going to be exciting. We're going to talk a lot about where they are, what's next, and where the funding is coming from. I know that that's a big conversation of where is all this money coming from, and where is it going, and how's it being used, and so we're going to be talking with him about that.
1: Big question I have, are we ready? Before we even get to what's going to happen when they get there, are we ready to have all these visitors?
2: That's a question that we get, or you know, we ask frequently. And for what it's worth, everyone that we've asked has said yes, essentially, we're ready. That the politicians have said it, FIFA has said it. FIFA has said Houston is one of the most well-prepared. The host committee obviously is saying we're ready. I will mention that one of the big things that we're still waiting an answer on, but you know, we're putting the cart before the horse. We're going to be talking with the host committee president
1: right,
2: later
1: he'll
2: on.
1: Be able to
2: but
1: tell us
2: one of the questions
1: it.
2: That I think most people are still waiting on is what the federal government's approach with immigration is going to be to the World Cup. We're going to have people quite literally from all across the world in Houston and other cities. And this is obviously a sport and a tournament that appeals to the international community in particular. And so I think that's been a big question is what role is ICE going to play? What role is DHS going to play? And what's that exactly going to look like boots on the ground day of at the tournament?
1: Speaking about other foreign visitors coming to town over at the MFAH, they are bringing some masterworks from master artists. And we'll be talking about this exhibit that's really, it's names you know. I'm going to hold on to it so that you get teased when it happens. But these are the biggies.
2: These are the biggies.
1: It's going to be here. And I'm very excited. As excited as I am for those documents that are coming to town also this summer.
2: I think those might already be here.
1: Are they actually already here?
2: They flew in. I know for a fact they flew in. I think you can go see them at the Museum of Natural Science. Yeah. Yeah.
1: That's really cool, too. So it is an exciting time in our city. And then in our second hour, it doesn't get any better than this. From Democracy Now!, Amy Goodman's going to be here.
2: Yeah.
1: And there's a new documentary out about her work and her career and Democracy Now! And what they do. And there's not a better time to talk about the state of journalism and free press and democracy than right now. And so Amy Goodman will be joining us. And then what's the buzz? Bees. We're going to talk about bees.
2: The bees.
1: All that's
2: needs.
1: Coming up on today's show. But Michael, as always, take us into the headlines.
2: All right. One of the big ones from the last week, Texas Children's Hospital right here in Houston is going to develop a detransition clinic and will fire five physicians as part of a unique settlement with the state. The Office of Texas Attorney General announced that settlement on Friday. Such a clinic would be the first of its kind in the nation, the Attorney General's office said in a news release. It would focus on providing medical care to patients who had undergone gender-affirming health care and work toward reversing the effects of that health care. The Houston-based hospital system is also going to be required to pay $10 million for billing Texas Medicaid for prior gender transition treatments that had already happened. And they will also have to fire and permanently cut ties with five doctors who performed such treatments, according to the Attorney General. In a lengthy statement, representatives from Texas Children's Hospital stated that they had cooperated with the Attorney General's office, producing more than 5 million documents and conducting multiple investigations. It's a very controversial story. What are your thoughts on this detransition clinic? Give us a call or text 713-440-8870. I think as a journalist, the biggest takeaway for me from this was, what a unique settlement this is. You never hear of something like this happening where as a settlement you're agreeing to launch a new initiative, essentially. That you know, there's payments, there's firings, those happen. But something like this is pretty unique.
1: You actually reported on this story over on our website, and you've been covering this. And so my question to you then and all this, first thing that pops to mind, I mean, there's a lot of questions I have. But to fire five physicians, to cut ties with them, implies to me that there was wrongdoing on their behalf. But if they were following medical protocols and procedures, just because people's thoughts and feelings on the subject doesn't alter the legality of the work done at the time it was done, I believe. Where am I missing this in the story? Where did we find liability on the fact of the doctors who did work that at the time they did work was acceptable practice?
2: So I believe, I'll caveat all this with saying, I believe there was never a formal lawsuit. I could be mistaken, but I don't believe there's a formal lawsuit between the state of Texas and Texas Children's. So a lot of the details are not very much part of the public knowledge. That being said, Texas does have a law, SB 14, that prohibits healthcare providers from performing gender-affirming healthcare for minors. That passed in 2023.
1: And so did this work happen after 2023 then?
2: I believe the investigation was sort of in tandem with that and figuring that out. But I don't believe the hospital had to admit wrongdoing per se. I do know that they had to commit that they will not be doing gender-affirming healthcare for minors in the future. That was part of the settlement.
1: When we talk about, and I know now all of a sudden it's become an interview of you, and I know you just reported on the story, but, and also we're very curious, what do all of you think? If you've got an opinion, a thought on this story, give us a call, 713-440-8870.
2: Please.
1: I'm sure there's more questions than there are answers in all of this, but I'd be curious to hear your thoughts, different points of view on it. What should there be a detransition clinic in our medical center? And that takes me to my next question to you is, do we have any idea how many people we're talking about are looking to detransition?
2: That was one of the questions that I had asked of Texas Children's of, you know, what are we talking about when we talk about establishing this clinic? How many people are going to be affiliated with it? That sort of thing. And obviously it is very early days. The settlement was announced Friday morning, but we don't have those details at this point. One thing that I'll make a note of saying is that Texas Children's did follow up with me after the fact and said that the clinic is not, I can pull up their exact quote, so make sure that I don't get anything misstated. I know this is a very sensitive subject, but essentially the idea was that this is, here's what they say. This will, quote, formalize the supportive multidisciplinary services we already deliver to patients who need our care, unquote. The implication being they already do a lot of this work, or at least have it on hand. They know how to do these things. This is sort of just codifying it and formalizing it within Texas Children's work that they do. But obviously, you know, as the conversation has gone back and forth between the direction of healthcare for trans people, both in Texas and the United States, there's also been an equal and opposite, I think, pushback from Republicans over preventing that sort of thing. And detransitioning has been a big topic of conversation. And a lot of healthcare providers, much like Texas Children, say that they already do, you know, have the resources to do that. But in formalizing it and solidifying it, I think Attorney General Paxton is really making a statement here that, you know, we're doing this. We're committing to this. This is a statement about the direction that we're going in, where we want the state to go, and what we think our healthcare providers should do.
1: Bigger question also that's in play here is, and we talk about this all the time, whether we say it explicitly or not, how involved should politicians be in legislating healthcare?
2: I actually think I feel like I've talked about this before on the air as we talked about this. And I think one of the biggest, you know, I was actually working in Austin covering this when SB 14 passed in the 88th legislative session, I believe it was 2023. Mm-hmm. And, you know, that is such a polarizing topic. And it's one that easily, I think, your own beliefs can get involved in. And so for me as a reporter, when I was asking myself, how do I do this in an unbiased way? I think what I said on the program previously was, I think any time you have the government saying we're banning this, whatever it is, it deserves a certain level of scrutiny. You know, it deserves a certain level of, let's talk about this. Let's figure this out, what it means. You know, I think that when you have a law that says no child can undergo this, obviously it's sensitive because it's children that we're talking about here, but it is effectively the government saying you can't do this. Mm-hmm. And we believe in a free democracy, and we believe that government should not get involved in our personal lives. And so that's, I think, why it was important to cover this. You know, there's a question of how many people is this going to directly impact? How many people is this actually going to affect their daily lives? I've heard lots of different numbers, but it is a very complicated subject. Mm-hmm. Looks like we got a text from someone who asked, what are we doing to make sure the Houston healthcare systems are preparing for an influx of people coming into Houston for the World Cup? And should we be concerned that people are coming from multiple countries around the world with the rise of viruses in Africa? It looks like that was about us having the World Cup host. We'll be sure to get that question. But I will say, well, you're in luck. If you want to just go back to a week ago, we had folks from Memorial Hermann, I believe it was, yes, talking on Hello Houston about what that means and how they're preparing for this influx of people and how they're making sure that they have resources involved for this.
1: And not to get off on this tangent, but now there's an outbreak of Ebola.
2: It is,
1: and
2: yes,
1: that came up in our conversation,
2: yes,
1: with the folks last week.
2: Yeah.
1: And so it's interesting to see, as much as we've been focusing on the other virus on the cruise ship, the Hanta virus, that really isn't a huge, at least at this point, concern or should be. Ebola, though, on the other hand, we have no vaccine for the strain that's out there of it. So,
2: yeah, it's officially an epidemic. The World Health Organization declared that over the weekend. Yesterday, yeah, actually.
1: We have that to consider. So anyway, your thoughts on the detransition clinic, government getting involved in our medical health care, this whole settlement. What are your thoughts? Give us a call, 713-440-8870. We're going to move on to the next story, which, according to the results, Saturday night by the Harris County Clerk's Office, Joe Panzarelli beat Nick Hellyer in a special runoff election to fill District C position on the Houston City Council. Panzarelli, a progressive community organizer, received 64.7% of the vote. Hellyer, a former City Council staffer, garnered just 35.3% of the vote. So more than, I guess, a third of the votes were cast Saturday on Election Day, or just around a third of the vote, two-thirds in early voting. Panzarella and Hellyer were vying to replace Abby Kamen. She's stepping down to run for Harris County Attorney, a position which she has been appointed to on an interim basis. What I left out of that story and was rewriting it as we went, which explains my stumbles, was when we get to the number of how many people actually voted. Yes, Panzarelli won by almost 65% to Hellyer's 35%, but that was less than 10,000 votes in total were cast,
2: yep,
1: which, very disappointing. Extremely disappointing.
2: You're a strong advocate for voter turnout. If you don't like the way things are, get out there and vote.
1: Less than 10,000 people in District C went to the polls over the 2 week of early voting and Election Day to vote,
2: right,
1: to have their voice be heard. very bothersome to me. What are your thoughts on the Panzarella win? Not take anything away from Joe. We're very happy that he won, and Nick ran a good race, too. We're very happy for him, too. But did you vote? Should these runoff elections also be held on a Saturday, different than our usually Tuesday voting day? And what can help with such low voter turnout? 713-440-8870. First thing I'll say is that low voter turnout could also indicate you like both candidates and you have no problem with either one of them representing you.
2: Sure.
1: I know that that is a valid school of thought there. Do I agree with it? No. Make a choice. But still, 10,000 people. What do you think, Michael?
2: Yeah, well, one thing that comes to my mind with this race is, you know, I haven't been the one on our team covering this, but one thing that really sticks out to me is when there is low turnout, you look at who did come out, mm-hmm. who really made their voice heard and what's important to them. And I think that really the progressives made their voice heard on what was important to them. You have Panzarella, who ran on affordability and public transportation were two of the big topics for him. Hellyer focused more on public safety, parks, things like that. And so I think that when you look at the two candidates who probably on paper agree quite a bit with each other, and you look at who turned out, I think that progressives making their voice heard in a race like this will speak a lot for the Houston community about the direction that it's going. And I think particularly as we're headed towards the midterms, that's going to be a big conversation about who is turning out and what are their thoughts. You know, looking back to 2018 when we had a midterm in the first Trump administration, there was a huge blue wave that brought in Lena Hidalgo, among other people. You know, so that I think there's going to be a lot of attention on little races like this and what it's going to mean for the bigger races.
1: Here's a little added value for you. What'd we say about 9,408 people voted. Out of registered voters in District C, 169,000.
2: Mm.
1: That's a very low turnout.
2: That is.
1: Really low. So only about 10,000 out of 170,000 turned out to vote. Now, I will say also really quickly that this was a race because we've had so many elections, I think, fell under a lot of people's radar. I talked about it all the time, and I kept forgetting it was even going on. So what do I say? But today, early voting starts for the May 26 primaries. Get out there. Have your voice heard. And know that that's coming up next. You can start early voting now. There's lots of races that you're voting on.
2: There you go.
1: Coming up on Hello Houston, FIFA World Cup 2026. Houston Host Committee President is here to fill us in on all the activities surrounding this huge event coming to Houston. Ernie and Michael, us, we'll be right back on Hello Houston.
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0: 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And now Ernie Manous and guest host Michael Atkison.
2: With the 2026 FIFA World Cup only weeks away, we are joined now by Chris Canetti, who is the president of the Houston Host Committee for the World Cup. A longtime leader in Houston sports, Canetti has been helping guide the city's preparations for one of, if not the biggest sporting events in the world, as Houston gets ready to host seven matches and welcome fans from around the world. Chris, welcome to Hello Houston.
12: Good morning, gentlemen. Thanks for having me on today.
2: Yeah, thank you for being here. Just general start, you know, we're just days away now, less than a month. How are preparations looking at this point?
12: Yeah, preparations are going great right now. We are on time, on budget, on target. Everything is coming together just according to the plan as we sit here 27 days away from the first match here in Houston when Germany and Curacao take the stage.
2: We've talked several times before, so you're probably going to hear me ask some questions I've asked you before in the past. What has the preparation process been like for the host committee? What has surprised you? What has been, you know, hasn't gone according to plan? What has it been like?
12: It's been tremendous. You know, we've been working on this since June of 2022. That's when Houston was awarded host city status as a World Cup city. And the collaboration across the city and the county and the region has just been fantastic. So, of course, I represent the Houston 2026 World Cup Host Committee, which falls underneath the Harris County Houston Sports Authority and the Sports Authority Foundation. And we go out and we have to work with all the different stakeholders across our community, from the city itself to the county to the airports to metro, police, fire, the stadium, the practice facilities. We have to work with all these different entities and agencies to plan and execute this event. And because it is the largest sporting event in the history of the world, and there's so much excitement and energy behind it, and because it's such a good thing for our city, we've had full support, full cooperation. I think you were at our press conference last week, and you were able just to, I think that press conference was where all these different stakeholders took the stage and showed where they're at in the planning process. Was great evidence of the type of collaborative environment and just wonderful teamwork here across our city and our region to put the preparations in place for this event.
2: You mentioned the stadium. FIFA has officially taken over their time to use the stadium. Houston Stadium, as they're going to call it, is officially here. What have they made? You know, if I remember right, when we did an interview way back when in January, you had said something like, you guys are preparing for the party, and then FIFA arrives, and they actually take helm of the party. How has that transition been as FIFA now has control of Energy Stadium?
12: Yeah, it's gone great. I mean, things, again, over there are running right on schedule and according to plan. FIFA, while they've officially got in there on Friday, they've had members of their team over there, you know, in the previous week starting to set things up. So the major project over at the stadium right now is the installation of the field. That's been going on since May 1. The progress of that has been fantastic and is completely, again, on schedule at this point. But now you're starting to see lots of little things get set up, the media accreditation center, the volunteer center, you know, some branding, some signage. Eventually you're going to start to see the security perimeter and a lot of the things outside in the parking lot start to take shape. So again, and everything is going well, and let's hope it stays on track here over the next couple of weeks.
2: There you go. I mean, right there, what are you watching for in the next few weeks as we're getting ready for June 11th and June 14th when Houston hosts their first match?
12: Again, the two biggest things from a host committee perspective right now that we're working on is, one is the installation of the field. Again, that you have to have a state-of-the-art field in place for the World Cup. That's part of, you know, preparing for the party. And then the other thing that we have going on, which is a significant operation, is the build out of the fan festival taking place down in Edo. I just drove by there on my way here, and you know, there's hundreds of people working down there. There's cranes and trucks, and just such an immense coordinated effort to create this, what's going to be an incredible venue for an awesome celebration of the World Cup down there. So those are the two main things. But trust me, I'm selling us way short when I only focus on those two things. There's so much. It's at the point where really all 4 years of planning, everything's coming together at the moment. It's just a matter of putting the pieces together.
1: Chris, I will say you look pretty well rested here, but what is keeping you up at night? What are the things that wake you up in a cold sweat at this point? You're like...
12: It's the answer is really not much, and I'll tell you why. It's that might seem like a silly answer, but I, again, we are so prepared right now that the only things that worry me are the things we can't control. right? Everything within our control, we have it lined up. So I've been doing this for a long time. I know things are bound to go wrong. You know, if you're planning a birthday party for your kid.
1: I was going to say, I wake up in a cold sweat over this show. Yes, I can't imagine bringing the world.
12: Whatever you're doing in life or whatever you're planning, something always goes, you know, off course. So, you know, so we're in the mindset and we have the experience to know that that's going to be the case. And when it happens, to just handle it, you know, appropriately, react professionally, and respond, right? So I can't predict what those are, but those are the things that would worry me, things outside of our control that might come up that we have to respond and react to. But again, whatever that might be, we'll have the team and the people and the group that'll jump on it and respond accordingly. Hopefully it doesn't happen, knock wood. But again, the things that are within our bandwidth and our control, we're right on target, and it's a good feeling at this moment.
1: Well, I give you kudos for that, because so many times, like you said, even planning a birthday party, and there's always those things you forget. But when you're in this long enough, so I'm curious, are you talking with the other host cities? Are you guys all in conjunction about, oh my, I didn't think of that, we thought of that, this is that? Do you support each other in that way, you know, or are you all independent?
12: We're all independent, but we do communicate, right? We do talk. The host city CEOs have a weekly call. And it is good to get on the phone and hear what might be going wrong in this city or that city, what might be going right. So we're not really in the weeds on a lot of things, but we do have some, you know, some communication across the board.
1: So what are those other cities envious of us about at this point?
12: Well, I'll tell you, I don't know. They haven't come out and admitted anything, but I'll tell you what I think is great about Houston when it comes to putting on these events that people may not have thought about. I think what puts us in an envious position is everything here pretty much operates under one jurisdiction, under Harris County, Houston, mm-hmm. right? The airports, metro, police, fire, even the stadium, right? We're all in one place, where in some of these other locations, that's not the case, right? In Boston, the match is actually being played in Foxborough. In Dallas, it's actually being played in Arlington. In San Francisco, it's actually being played in Santa Clara. So I'm not knocking those places.
1: Right,
12: I'm just saying that's a reality, right? And that creates logistical challenges when you have multiple jurisdictions to coordinate with. We're all under one, right? And when we have our county leaders or our city leaders saying, this is important, make this happen, everybody follows underneath. And the other thing too is, that's a really good dynamic that we have here. But the other thing is, we have experience, right? We've hosted more major sporting events than any other city since 2004. So we take this sort of collaborative effort under one umbrella, tie the experience in. So when I talk about us being prepared, it's true, but I'm very lucky that we have all of these people who can play off of this experience over the years, who come to the table with this level of expertise to, you know, again, all under one umbrella. That helps us, you know, in a lot of ways to our success.
1: How different would it have been if we hadn't had the Super Bowls and the playoffs and all of that? Would we have been able to come together as easily, or is really those were great test runs?
12: They are great test runs, and they were important. They were important for us landing the event. It was important for us to say to FIFA, come to Houston, because we've had these events in the past and they've been successful and we've got a good track record, and promoters keep bringing their events back to Houston because they have success here in Houston. So it was important to landing the event in the first place, but secondly, to operating the event again, to just you know, play off these best practices that have been in, you know, everything's different. The World Cup is different than the Super Bowl. Super Bowl is different than the Final Four. The Final Four is different than college football championships. They're all different in their own right, but you take sort of the basis of all those things and the best practices and you mesh them to the event that you're putting together, in this case, the FIFA World Cup.
13: We're talking with Chris Canetti, president of the FIFA World Cup Houston Host Committee. If you would like to join the conversation, give us a call or text 713-440-8870. Chris, another factor that we're folding into all of this is we have a base camp here in Houston with the Democratic Republic of Congo. I know we've been planning on this. What challenges has that brought, if any, when it comes to your hosting? And now all of a sudden you're also going to have a team that's based here in Houston that you're accommodating.
12: Yeah, no real challenges. This is part of what we signed up for. And, you know, we really felt it was important to have a base camp here in Houston. It's not a requirement. It's not a given. But we felt like if we're going to be a World Cup host city, we would love for one of the teams to base out of here. And of course, back in December, when the first 42 teams were assigned to their matches, we were left out. We were not a host for a base camp. for a lot of different reasons. But we worked with FIFA and we were ensured that when the final six teams qualified, one of those six teams would be assigned to Houston as a base camp. So we're very thankful to have the Congo coming here and calling Houston home. I think there's going to be a lot of positivity out of that. You know, we want them to feel good about their experience here. We want to work with them to put them in the best position to have the maximum level of success that they can have in this tournament. This was an important initiative for Mayor Whitmire as well. We looked at a lot of different options on how to make a base camp work in Houston, and he helped us prioritize that. So it's going to be a good thing. We look forward to them getting here and again watching them roll through the tournament.
1: 713-440-8870. If you want to join the conversation, you're going to have to pop on your headphones right now because we got a phone call coming in from Mike from West University. Mike, what's on your mind today?
14: Yes, I have a question. You know, I've heard a lot of comments about the preparation for the World Cup in Houston, and it seems like, you know, a lot of things are lining up and they've got a lot that's been done. But I've never heard any mention about the airport. Everybody that's coming in, or the majority of the people coming in, will be coming through IAH. And I've been a frequent traveler, and I can tell you the airport has been pretty much a mess for the last few years when they started that latest construction. Is there anything special that's going to be done to improve the airport for the World Cup?
1: Thank you for that call, Mike.
12: Yeah, look, the airport's been fantastic, or both airports, I should say, both IAH and Hobby, in their preparation for the World Cup. And, you know, you referenced sort of the challenges that have existed over the years. You know, step by step, they've been opening up terminals and they've been making additions and they've been making improvements to the infrastructure that exists there. They've got a tremendous operational plan from getting folks through customs and immigration to getting them to curbside to getting them to the transportation points to get them downtown. They've got a lot of they've created a lot of interaction and engagement that they're going to have with their flyers. And again, the airports are going to talk about this twofold. They're going to have the folks that are coming to Houston and visiting, and then they also have a lot of traffic going through Houston, you know, for the World Cup. So they talk about having two World Cups, the ones that are stopping here and the ones that are transferring here. But again, the airports have been tremendous to work with. They've got an awesome operational plan. I visited up with Jim Sesniak, the CEO, about a week and a half ago to do a full operational tour. And they are beyond ready to welcome the world here.
1: It's very funny because I hadn't thought about that point about it's not just people coming here. It's we're a hub and people are coming through here right to go to these games. So it's crazy. 713-440-8870. Kim from Tomball is on the line. Kim, what's on your mind?
15: Hey, I had a couple of things, but while we're on the topic of airports, at least we didn't get studied by the Arabs like San Jose Airport did back in the 80s. For 9/11, on the topic of FIFA being here, you know, our campus right here is going to have, especially this year, they have a very strong department in sports management, sports medicine, and I'd like to know, it'd be nice if we, for our own students, take advantage of the venue here of also giving them entree and opportunities to get their careers started.
1: Kim, thank you very much for your call. I guess that broadens it out to how much of an educational opportunity is this for students to get involved in this kind of planning and all the different elements that are wrapped up in an event like this?
12: Yeah, look, I think we've worked pretty well with all the local universities, Rice, U of H, TSU, and others. In internships, if you were into our office, you'd see lots of kids who are there getting great experiences. Volunteers, we have a lot of kids who are from college level who are volunteering. And then there's a lot of kids who are getting part-time jobs as well, whether it's at the fan festival or at the stadium on match day. And then, you know, I can't tell you how many countless of speaking engagements I've personally done here on campus at U of H with some of the sports management classes or over at Rice as well. But there's lots of different ways. We've got subcommittees on sustainability and human rights. And I know there's in certain ways a lot of the university students have been integrated into those programs. So there's so many different moving parts and tentacles to this event, and all of them have found a way to connect with college students on some level.
1: Okay, thank you, Kim.
13: Chris, we want to talk a little bit about funding. There was a Houston Chronicle report a few weeks ago in partnership with ProPublica that essentially raised the question of how much money is Houston actually going to see from this. So would love to talk with you. You know, at the end of the day, this is a massive venture. Who in general foots the bill for something like this?
12: Yeah, listen, so I could set the record and say this very clearly. The organization that I'm in charge of, the Houston 2026 World Cup Host Committee, is the organization that is responsible for funding this event. It is not on the city. It is not on the county. It is on us. Again, we fall underneath the Harris County Houston Sports Authority, which represents these interests for both our county and our city. Our organization holds the contract with FIFA. Okay, we are a nonprofit organization. We're a 501c3. And it's incumbent on us to go out and source the funding. So again, this isn't coming out of a city budget or a county budget. This is on us. And there's really three sources of funding that we have. One is the federal government. Everyone's well aware of the big federal government grant that went out to all the cities for safety and security. This was a necessity to be able to properly protect all of the hundreds of thousands of visitors that'll fall in all the host cities. We then have in Texas, the major events reimbursement program, which again is generated by incremental tax revenue that comes from the event. And a portion of that new tax revenue goes back to pay for the event. And that's not just the World Cup. That's all major sporting events that come through the state of Texas. And then lastly, the third funding source is us going out and privately raising the funds. So we've done a really good job in bringing in sponsors, setting records in terms of revenue generation from sponsorships. We've got more than 20 different partners, major Houston companies who have stepped up to help support this. And those are the three major sources of funding. So it's on us. It's not on the city. It's not on the county. It's not a situation where, they are going to make or lose money off of this event. Really, the city and the county will be the beneficiaries of what we estimate to be $1.5 billion of economic impact from approximately 500,000 visitors who come to town and of course, generate that incremental tax revenue through hotel, car, sales tax, and mixed beverage taxes, which all goes back into that major events reimbursement program factoring. So we are funded. We're in a good situation thanks to having all three of those sources together. And it's one of the reasons why we're trending towards a successful planning and execution of this event.
13: There would be, you mentioned the second one. That is taxpayer money, though, is it not?
12: It is a tax, an incremental tax that is generated from the event itself. If the event was not here, those taxes would not be generated. Again, hotel, car, sales tax, mixed beverage taxes. So again, there's an economic impact from the event being here. If it's not here, those taxes don't come. So again, it's not coming out of the tax roll. This is a newly created revenue source that is a direct result of the event being here.
13: One last question is, I think that there's always a perception with these large events that, it's not going to be worth it. All the money that has to go into it, it's not going to be worth it. I think about the perception of when a city hosts the Olympics, that, if you build all the infrastructure and everything like that. The World Cup's a little bit different in that it's not always one city. It's, across a big region. How do you then, though, overcome that perception from your seat? How do you say, no, this is why it's worth it?
12: So again, our organization is a nonprofit organization. We've taken that burden of risk of mm-hmm. putting this event on and funding it. This is not falling on anybody else. What happens here is we take that risk, not for ourselves, because we don't get the ticket revenue, the sponsorship revenue, the food and beverage, the parking, all that goes to FIFA, right? We're okay with that. We signed that contract. Why we do these events in the first place is to help make our cities, our communities, better places. These events are important, right? If Houston wants to be and is, one of the iconic cities around the world, these types of events are part of that. And again, $1.5 billion economic impact, 500,000 estimated visitors to our region, billions and billions of worldwide impressions and branding that comes with this. And then at the end of the day, all the legacy components that come with this, right? So when the World Cup is over and the final whistle blows on July 19th, how have we used this event to help make Houston a better place? All you have to do is drive through and around downtown and other places and see all the positive improvements that are taking place to roadways and other cleanups and just fantastic things that are happening. And then there's legacy programs that we're creating for underserved youth, for things around human rights and sustainability. So there are a lot of positive benefits that come to this with our organization being the financial risk taker on it.
1: Well, thank you for coming in and sharing all of this with us. And I was going to say, get some rest, but you look like you're on top of it, so I'm not worried about you. Chris Zanetti is the president of FIFA World Cup Houston Host Committee. Thanks for coming.
12: Thank you. Appreciate you guys.
13: Thanks, Chris.
12: Thank you.
1: Coming up, preview of the new exhibit at the Museum of Fine Arts Houston. Stay with us as Hello Houston continues.
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16: On the next Fresh Air, growing up underground, the son of two American revolutionaries. Bernardine Dorn and Bill Ayers were leaders of the Weather Underground, the radical group that planted bombs and collaborated with the Black Panthers to protest the war in Vietnam and racism. 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
0: 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And now Ernie Manous and guest host Michael Atkison.
1: All right, Picasso, Clay, Matisse, masterpieces from the museum. Berggruen is an international touring exhibit that will be on view at the MFA starting Wednesday, featuring nearly 100 works from these celebrated artists, in addition to other figures in the post-war European avant-garde. The exhibit brings these masterpieces from the famous Museum Berggruen in Berlin, giving Houstonians the chance to see these works while also introducing them to the legacy of the museum's namesake art dealer and collector, Heinz Berggruen. To tell us more about the exhibit, please welcome Anne Dumas, who is the consulting curator of European art at the MFA, and Dina Woodall, the curator of painting and drawings at the MFA. Anne, Dina, welcome. Did I get both names right?
6: No, Prince and Drawings. I'm curator of Prince and Drawing at the museum.
20: And it's Dumas.
1: Dumas. Okay, I did get two things wrong, but I got the names of the artists right.
6: That's right.
1: I did. I was very proud of that one.
20: Alexander Dumas. Yeah. Three Musketeers.
13: There you go. Count of Monte Cristo.
1: Well, we are thrilled to have this exhibit here in town. We were talking about World Cup. We were talking about all these wonderful visitors that are coming to town. These are some impressive visitors that are coming to town that you don't always get. Folks are familiar with a lot of names of these artists, but may not have had the opportunity to see, if not their works, these particular works. Tell me a little bit about the thrill that it brings you.
20: Oh, it's been absolutely wonderful working on this show because, as you say, great, great artists from a wonderful museum in Berlin. But one, you know, I think many of these works have not been so widely seen as other from other museums, perhaps. And we had so much fun because we've integrated about 30 or so works from our own collection and trying to set up and understand these dialogues and conversations between these artists, I think is something that comes out really well in the exhibition.
6: And I think something else is that we're able to show sort of the full breadth of works across the whole across their whole lifetime of Picasso, as well as
4: Paul Klee. So you're really getting to see a better understanding of these artists' work. And in many different media, so paintings, drawings, print, and sculpture.
2: What is it like, here in Houston? I don't think that the common perception is that it's an art capital of the world, but the work that you guys do at MFAH really, I think, speaks otherwise, that we just had that excellent Frida Kahlo exhibit that you guys had, the Gauguin exhibit from last year. You know, there's so much integrity to the work that MFAH does. What is it like to have an exhibition here that really speaks to art as the general public knows it?
20: Well, I think we try to do that with most of our exhibitions. I think our aim always is to reach a wide audience, but as you say, with a great deal of integrity and a lot of scholarship and research goes into creating these exhibitions. But also we give a lot of thought to making dynamic, interesting presentations too, which I think we've really succeeded with this show. When you see it, the design of the show is stunning. We've showed the works on, we've painted very bold colours, red, yellow and blue, in large sort of bands on the walls, which kind of set the works off beautifully, but also kind of suggests the cultural aura of Paris in the 1950s, 60s.
4: When Heinz Begruin owned his gallery there in Paris.
20: Yes.
1: When working, and I want to get into Heinz and talk to him a little bit about it, but when working in our own collection's works into this collection, how do you find what's right so you're continuing to tell his story of what he collected, but also how are you using our pieces to help tell that story?
20: Well, that was a really interesting part of our task on this particular exhibition, you know, because we knew what the Begruin works were coming, and of course we know our own collection, but we really sort of made careful choices to choose things. But what was really fun was that during the installation, we moved away quite a bit from the rather detailed floor plans that we had, because as works came out of their crates and we saw what they're really like in actuality, all kinds of new ideas and links and suggestions cropped up, and that worked really well. It was really interesting.
1: That's funny you say that, because I don't think we ever think in terms of how these things can evolve and change. You think, we know the masterpieces, we know what's coming, we know where we're putting them. But to actually then see them, and I think that speaks to the reason people should be going to the museum to see these works, is even if you think you're familiar with it, seeing it actually in front of you, new things are exposed.
4: And then one of our Picasso's, Woman with a Hat, actually... Carolyn Weisslaw actually bought it from Heinz Begruin.
2: Wow.
4: So there is that connection as well, where there are works that we see that Heinz Begruin actually sold to someone, and eventually it came to the museum.
20: Yeah.
1: So tell us a bit about him.
20: Yes. Well, he was a very distinguished and well-known art dealer. He was born in Berlin into a Jewish family in 1914. In the 1930s, he comes to America, gets a fellowship, a scholarship at Berkeley University, and he works for a while at the San Francisco Art Museum. After the war, he goes back and goes to Paris, where he works for a while at UNESCO. He'd been also been a journalist. And he starts sort of collecting, buying art, and opens a smallish gallery where he's largely selling works on paper by Picasso and other artists. But then the gallery just grows and grows. And eventually, in about 1980, he says that he'd become his own best client, because he was really sort of keeping a lot of, holding back thing. So he sort of gives up dealing and really focuses on the collecting. And then I think it's the year 2000, he eventually goes back to Berlin, and he sells the collection to the German state, but it's a sort of sale gift because the price is way below the market price.
1: But in his collecting, mm-hmm. Do you see something unique about his personality, as opposed to somebody who's looking at it as, this has value, I need it in my collection? Or was there some story you can learn of him from looking at the work he gathered?
4: Well, I can speak about Paul Klee, which I would say that, you know, he loved Paul Klee's work. And when he was in San Francisco, He traveled to Chicago, where he met another German immigrant, and he was homesick from Germany. And he bought his first Paul Klee in 1940, the year Paul Klee died. That's one of the artists that he never met, though he met the others in our exhibition. He carried around this watercolor with him throughout his lifetime, and he even carried it when he went to Germany, back to Germany during World War II, when he became a naturalized American citizen as well. He started thinking about it like that and building on that. A large 90 works by Paul Klee he gave to the Metropolitan Museum of Art, but then he continued to collect Paul Klee, and he loved his spirit. He loved him as an artist that had a magical quality to him, and his artwork, you can really see that in the way that Paul Klee paints.
1: Yeah.
2: Are there specific pieces that you guys are really looking forward to seeing people's reactions when they come to this exhibit?
20: Many, I think, yes. I mean, he liked Cubism very much. You know, Picasso was the artist who he collected the most works by, and Picasso, I would say, is the dominant artist in the show. And really, we span the whole of his career. It's almost like a sort of retrospective of Picasso within the exhibition. But there's some wonderful Cubist works. One of my favorites, called Still Life on a Piano, in a section of the show that we've called A World of Things, which is basically about still life. It's a superb Cubist picture, and you just keep coming back to it and back to it, finding more and more things. You know, Cubism's never entirely abstract, but they're just teasing little fragments of what things are, you know, musical instruments, pipes, bits of newspaper. So I hope people find that painting as compelling as I do.
1: Yeah.
4: And we did make this exhibition in a thematic way, so still life, multiple heads or head studies, the human body, and also it's also a play on color, line, and form. So I think that even families can come in and appreciate it in a different way than maybe just adult.
1: And Dina, thank you very much for coming. We ran out of time and we ran long. Picasso, Klee, Matisse, masterpiece from the Museum Berggruen, will be on exhibit at the MFA starting Wednesday through September 12th. Thank you both for coming in. Coming up, we're going to talk with Democracy Now! Host Amy Goodman. Stay with us for the second hour of Hello Houston.

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1: We have a chance of rain today. We might see some sunshine also. Slight chance of rain, 20%, a high near 88. It's 83. 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
2: Just ahead on this hour of Hello Houston, the Supreme Court of Texas has ruled that Representative Gene Wu will not be removed from office for his participation in the 2025 quorum break over congressional redistricting. We'll discuss this and more of today's top headlines. I'm Ernie Manous.
3: And I'm guest host, Houston Public Media reporter Mike Latkison. We'll also talk with Democracy Now! 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
2: Plus, this Wednesday marks World Bee Day. 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
4: Hello, Houston.

0: financial payments. Instead, DOJ will create an anti-weaponization fund, some $1.7 billion, to compensate people who were targeted by the Biden administration. Acting Attorney General Todd Blanche says the machinery of government should never be weaponized against Americans. Nearly 100 Democrats in Congress are trying to block the move. Senator Elizabeth Warren of Massachusetts says the new pool of money is, quote, corruption on steroids, a slush fund to reward MAGA allies. Watchdogs warn the new fund could be used to reward people who rioted at the U.S. Capitol nearly 5 years ago. Carrie Johnson, NPR News, Washington.
1: The Trump administration says it's adopting even more screening measures and restricting people who do not have U.S. passports from entering the country if they have recently been in three African nations affected by a growing Ebola outbreak. The Centers for Disease Control and Prevention says it's helping move Americans who've been affected by the current Ebola outbreak in Democratic Republic of Congo and Uganda. Michael Koloki explains the CDC says 89 people are reported to have died since the start of this latest outbreak.
2: The CDC did not indicate the location of the small group of affected U.S. citizens or where they would be moved to, but said that at the moment, the risk to the American public remains low. The agency said it has been supporting surveillance of the disease through its Uganda and Democratic Republic of Congo offices, and that it continues to closely monitor the situation. Over the weekend, the World Health Organization declared the Ebola outbreak a public health emergency of international concern, urging authorities in affected countries to strengthen infection prevention measures. For NPR News, I'm Michael Koloki in Nairobi.
1: A California jury begins deliberations today in Elon Musk's lawsuit against CEO Sam Altman and OpenAI, the company Musk helped Altman launch. NPR's John Ruwitch reports Musk left after a power struggle.
3: Musk's side basically argues that Altman and another founder, Greg Brockman, sidelined the nonprofit entity, jettisoned its founding mission, and have basically made the for-profit arm the main thing at OpenAI. Of course, Altman and OpenAI disagree. They point out that the nonprofit still exists. They say the mission is still very much intact, but all the co-founders agreed that they needed to start a for-profit entity too, including Elon Musk, who actually wanted control of it. Altman's lawyers say the others weren't comfortable with that and said no, so Musk left in 2018.
1: NPR's John Ruwitch reporting. It's NPR.
4: Live from News 88.7 in Houston, I'm Tom Perumian. Early voting is underway in the Texas primary election. Congressman Christian Menefee was out early this morning rallying supporters at the Wheeler Baptist Church.
5: It has been a long, long road. Voters have had to go to the polls now four times in the past 7 months. So we're just working hard to spur people's excitement, man, and do all we can to make sure we get good turnout.
4: Menefee was on hand for a quick rally as he continues his hard-fought campaign to be the Democratic nominee to fill the seat of the new 18th Congressional District. His challenger is former Congressman Al Green, who represented the previous District 18 for more than 20 years. An almost 150-year-old ship sitting off the Texas coast is just a few days away from starting a three-month trip across the country. The 1887 tall ship Elissa serves currently as a floating museum in Galveston, but she's still in shape to sail and is set to take off either at the end of the week or on Memorial Day. Will Wright is with the Galveston Historical Foundation.
6: We're still in the process of finalizing our Coast Guard inspections, and then our crew needs some days just to get used to the ship before we depart. So that is going to be over the course of the next week.
4: It's part of Sail 250, a global gathering of tall ships and military ships to celebrate the country's 250th anniversary. Taking a look at sports, the Astros stung by the Rangers 8-0 on Sunday. Tonight, Houston opens up a three-day visit to the Twins in Minneapolis at 6:40 p.m. Checking your weather, keep that umbrella handy. It's going to be mostly cloudy with a chance of thunderstorms later this afternoon, a high of 88 degrees. Tonight, mostly cloudy and windy with a low around 79. Right now, overcast, windy, and 83 degrees on the UH campus. 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

0: 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And now, Hello Houston with Ernie Manouse.
1: Well, hello, hello, and welcome back to the second hour of the show, HPM's Michael Adkisson is sitting in with me.
2: I am. I'm having a great time with you, Ernie.
1: Are you having a good time?
2: We were talking about how much of a hot seat it is to guest host these days. It's a coveted role. Let's say that.
1: I kind of feel like I'm like The Bachelor, and I'm trying to pick who is going to be my bride by the end of the how many weeks this goes on
2: there
1: for.
2: There you go.
1: But actually, it's great fun because it gives us an opportunity to hear from different folks, different voices, different perspectives in how we approach these stories and these interviews. And Michael, I have to say, I truly enjoy having you here with me.
2: I enjoy being here, too. I feel like we have a good rapport going between us, I think. Different life views and perspectives. Yes. Interviews, some might say.
1: Interviews. Yes, we would say that. For those of you who follow Houston Public Media, you know Michael covers a lot of different stories. What I thought was interesting today already, yes, you were here with FIFA. We were talking about World Cup. That's one of the things that's on your beat. But I didn't realize how interested you were in the fine arts and that you're members of the museum.
2: My girlfriend and I, we go to the art museum on a regular basis, the MFAH. I kind of alluded to this in that last interview, talking about that Houston is not talked about in the general conversation of art culture, tangible physical art. And that's such a bad way of approaching it. Houston has so much culture. Houston has so much art. And it, just because it doesn't have the traditional form of art does not mean that it's not an art hub. I mean, art cars, for example. You know, that's like...
1: A little different.
2: I mean, it's different, but that's art, you know? It's a non-traditional way of viewing art. I think Houston has such... vibrancy in the art world. And I think the MFAH is just an excellent curation. We love going there.
1: And I do believe in the museum world, it's looked up to. The collection we have, the massive size of our center, what we have been able to acquire, the support that the museum gets from donors and the community.
2: Right.
1: It's really an amazing institution. And we often, you often forget what you have at home because you're looking outside the house. We have an amazing thing at home.
2: And we do.
1: The Museum of Fine Arts. Very excited about that. Something else you should be looking out at, and I'm going to remind everyone again, voting. We just had a special election that wrapped on Saturday, which brought us Joe Panzarelli as a new member of City Council. But starting today, you can early vote again, beginning with the, there's a bunch of runoffs that are up. A lot of things you need to take a look at. And remember, the early voting starts now. Actual election will be on May 26th. And then that evening, we will be doing live coverage right here on News 88.7. I'll be hosting it along with Andrew will be here with me.
2: Andrew Schneider
1: will be
2: great
1: here.
2: Great plug there, election night coverage.
1: Thank you. If I could remember Andrew's last name, it would have been a better plug. I went totally brain dead. You're going to be with us too.
2: I will be. I'll be covering the Christian Menefee Al Green race. That's one of the biggest ones here in the Houston area that night. I think... You were talking about election. I think one of the conversations is election fatigue. We have heard a lot about people who say we have had countless elections in the last year for particularly that district that has had so many different elections to get representation. I think that's a funny aspect to all this is election fatigue. The other fact is it's the day after Memorial Day. So that we'll see how that goes for turnout.
1: Yeah. Well, if you wonder why are we talking about elections all the time, that'll play perfectly into who one of our featured guests is in the next hour. It's Amy Goodman, host of Democracy Now!, which I truly believe part of our job as being broadcasters is to keep you informed of what's happening to get you engaged in the world around you. And voting is the easiest way you can do that. But Amy Goodman will be with us to talk about her documentary, Steal This Story, Please, that looks at her life and career. That's all coming up. But first, it's the headlines. Michael, take us away.
2: The headlines. A legal battle over the leadership of Second Baptist Church, an historic Houston congregation reaching its centennial next year, will head to a jury trial on July 27th. A group of congregants calling themselves the Jeremiah Council have sued Second Baptist leaders over a transition of power from father to son after Reverend Ed Young stepped down as senior pastor in 2024 and appointed his son, Ben Young, to the role. At the center of this case is a question of the church's bylaws. The church approved new bylaws in 2023 by a vote of 315-2. A new ministry leadership team was then appointed by the pastor, replacing its board of trustees. That also set the stage for Ben Young, the current pastor, to be appointed as senior pastor by his father without oversight. The Jeremiah Council has argued they've criticized that vote as only reflecting a fraction of the church's views with short notice and little transparency, which the current administration has refuted. The Youngs and two other defendants have asserted that they did everything right according to church protocol. It's a complicated story. What are your thoughts? How much say should congregants have in the direction of their church? Give us a call or text 713-440-8870. This is a huge church, and this is a story that a lot of people have had a vested interest in. It was actually our top story over the weekend that we reported on this, that they're officially headed to a trial in July 27th is the date, according to court records. No one likes to see messiness in something like this, especially such a sacred place as a church. So it's one that I think a lot of people have a vested interest in, because this is a massive historic church in the Houston community.
1: Mm-hmm. For full disclosure, though, I must say I have known Ben Young for many years. I would consider him a friend, and I hope he considers me one as well. But with that being said, I have no extra inside information on any of this or that. That I would have any added knowledge beyond that. But I feel, because of my friendship with him, that I won't say much about this conversation, just to keep it clean. But we do care what you have to say about it. What are your thoughts on it? Give us a call at 713-440-8870. Are you a member of the congregation? Do you have a feeling on it one way or the other? Did you watch this process go down in your own church and you had a reaction to it? And do you think that the government should be getting involved in church matters in this way? And by the government, I mean the judicial system.
2: The courts.
1: Should they be stepping into something like that, or should that be handled in-house? I leave that to you, 713-440-8870.
2: And I think that speaks to, we were talking a little bit about beforehand, about how we wanted to approach this, given your relationship. I think that this is what journalism is supposed to look like. You talk about your friendships and relationships, and you say, you know what, if it's not the right place for me to report on, I'm going to take a back seat. And I think that's why Hello Houston is such a great platform and vehicle, is we get to hear directly from people for their thoughts on this. That, you know, that's who we want to turn to for a story like this, is people, particularly people who are affected by this firsthand. That, you know, I haven't been to Second Baptist, but I sometimes wonder what those sermons are like, as, you know, you feel such controversy and a heated discussion from within the congregation. And we've been hearing from folks as we're talking about this on YouTube. MKUltra6911 says nepotism is alive and well. We've also got a phone call coming in from Professor Jay in Northside, Houston. Jay, let us know your thoughts.
3: Hey, good morning, guys. How are you?
2: Good. How are you?
3: Fine. Well, listen, I teach about the Protestant Reformation, and so this is a similar dynamic, because it's about power, and it's about, does the power flow from the bottom up, which is a Presbyterian, lowercase p, a Presbyterian power structure, which that's what we saw with the Puritans, okay, and their protest, or is it going to be an Episcopal flow, which is the Catholic Church and the Anglican Church, where the folks at the top, such as the Pope or the Archbishop of Canterbury, make all the decisions, and everybody just has to live with their decisions. So this issue is an issue that goes all the way back to 1517. It's not just 2026. So this is not anything new, but within religion, there's always been this issue of power and control, and that's what we're seeing. So I just wanted to share that historical perspective.
1: Professor Jay, let me jump in and ask you a quick question on this. Do you think, though, this is a story, a case, a situation that should be decided in the courts, or do you think it should be decided in the church itself?
3: I think it was already decided in the church. Mm-hmm. And so at this point, there's no option but for it to go to the courts, because that's the whole purpose of bylaws. You know, they are the legal structure for how a church is to be operated, including, you know, succession, you know, of leadership and all. So it's been decided.
1: Professor Jay, thank you for calling and sharing with us. 713-440-8870. Mike from the Heights is on the line. Mike, what are your thoughts?
4: I agree with some of what the previous caller said. Just for background, I've been an ecclesiastical church professional, working on, with a variety of different denomination groups over the years. And my first response is, in terms of the legal aspect, the court system didn't jump in and get involved. A suit was filed. So the legal system, the court system was invited into the process, mm-hmm. right? And so it's not like the court system, just arbitrarily said, we're going to take over the situation. But one party, who was unhappy with how things went, the next step and recourse is to take it to the legal system. So, just in response to that, but which I think is what the process, should be, if an organization in which the church is an organization, work things out, then parties have the courts for recourse. But beyond that, it's just as the previous caller mentioned, it's a power issue. That if 300 plus members, decide something, that you have a congregation that's in the thousands, is that representative of the body? And then it takes out what a lot of Baptist churches, which they live out of and work out of a congregational style polity, where the interest of the church and accountability and responsibility is vested in the members, right? So the members have a say in who's the leader. But we see this trend in a lot of churches, especially when they get to the mega church phase, super large, that some folks want to maintain control, whether it's succession of leadership, whether it's about control of financial resources. And you find that many of the very large churches like this have a very small number of people in governance and making decisions, because the democratic process is messy, as we can see in our national government. So that's one of the struggles, that goes on.
2: Mike, thank you much for your comments. I'll make a quick note, just because I think you mentioned that it was that this was a lawsuit that was filed. That's essentially what really brought the courts in on this. A couple of quick things that I'll mention is, one, that this is notably in business court. That's where this is being handled, rather than the traditional court system as we think of it. It's business court. And I think that speaks to sort of the way that churches are outside of their wheelhouse a little bit on something like this. This isn't, run of the mill. The other thing that I'll mention is that as this process was playing out, a judge had actually ordered mediation for these two parties to see if they could figure something out amongst themselves. They mediated for about a month, and it proved unfruitful. And that's why we're here at this point, that a trial is going to happen. A judge said, okay, if the mediation didn't work, we are going to have to go into a trial, which is scheduled for July. So, a couple of interesting notes there of just the way that this has all unfolded. We're getting a lot of comments on this. Jen from Clear Lake says, I don't like drama or these types of conflicts, so I don't usually go to church, especially here in Texas churches that seem constantly involved in drama. Very complicated subject. It's one that, a lot of people have a lot of opinions on. Definitely something that I think a lot of folks have a vested interest in making their voices heard. I think that's what a lot of these churches believe in, is democracy and questions of who has control of it.
1: 713-440-8870. Chris from Cypress is on the line. Chris, what's on your mind?
5: Hi, thanks for taking my call. The optics on this really looks bad. I'm not a member of that church, but at the end of the day, you really don't want to see, someone taking Jesus to the courtroom. But two things I think will tell: membership and the money. So if, the money flow stops or slows down, or if they start losing memberships, people will, you'll see people find another church, or maybe, find somewhere else to, worship.
1: Chris, thank you for calling and sharing your opinion with us. We are interested in all points of view on all the stories we cover here, so you can continue to give us a call or text us at 713-440-8870. I'm going to go back a little bit, because earlier we were talking about the low turnout for the special election that happened on Saturday, and that now we're in early voting again. And we just happen to have someone on the line who just got done early voting, if I'm not mistaken. Caller, are you there?
6: Yes, Ernie, this is Anise Parker. I just early voted. First day of early voting. Glad to get that over with.
1: We've been talking a lot about all of the elections, the election fatigue that's been going on. I guess I go back to what really matters in today's election is turnout, getting people to go to the polls.
6: It is all about turnout, and the turnout will be very, very low the fact that there's only 5 days of early voting, no weekend, and election day is the day after Memorial Day. You know, the people will be partying on the weekend. They'll be hungover on Monday or hungover on Tuesday and back at work, and they won't be thinking about voting. So we're trying to drive turnout to early voting as much as possible. Now, I'm at West Gray, which is where I always early vote, and it's been slow and steady. I'm in District C also, so I was here last week for that vote, and it was a ghost town.
1: Mm-hmm.
6: But today, I mean, there's no lines. You can walk right in. There's only, depending on where you live, maybe 8-10 races on the ballot in and out. It's easy, but it'll be very, very low.
1: It's interesting when you say 8 or 10 ballots or races on the ballot.
6: Races, yeah.
1: And you think to yourself, but those are 8 or 10 races that are extremely important to the direction we go as a community.
6: Well, the top of the ballot on the Republican side is the Senate race, mm-hmm. Cornyn and Paxton. But the top of the ballot in the Democratic primary where I am is Lieutenant Governor's race. And choosing who the Democrats will put up against Dan Patrick is absolutely critical to the conversations and the campaigning that we'll all be doing down ballot in November.
1: Well, I won't ask you who you voted for Harris County Judge. I can probably guess where your vote went in that particular race.
6: Yeah, and I would disown my kids if they didn't vote for me.
1: But I appreciate your calling in to put a focus back on the fact that we've all got to get out there and vote, regardless of party, regardless of where your choices lie. The important thing is to make sure you are participating.
6: Because the turnout is going to be so... Now, in the primary, the turnout, again, on both sides, but primarily on the Democratic side, was overwhelming. Something like 3 times the number of people that anyone expected to show up, which is fantastic, but in a very, you know, so that kind of upended some things, but in a very low turnout election, the same thing can happen, which is it all matters who bothers to take the time to show up. You know, I've had a average of 20-point lead in my race for the last 11 months, but I'm working just as hard as I did 11 months ago when I first started, because if my people don't show up, I could easily lose, even with that big polling lead. So people just need to stand up, make their voices heard, and your vote counts more when other people don't bother to show up.
1: Another side note to all of this is we talk about voter fatigue, and it's like every time we turn around, there's another election happening. Are there things that could be done to uniform that a little bit more, or is it the breakdown of two different parties? Is it the different levels of the races? It's who sets races and the governor's involvement, or could we simplify this?
6: Well, the governor screwed around with the 18th congressional district. There's no question about that. He played pure politics, and then the Republican Party's off-cycle gerrymandering, messed that up again. But most of what's happening, if you take the 18th out of it, is just the routine in and out of politics. And city races and primary races have to be kept separate. Tanisha Hudspeth is doing a fantastic job as our county clerk handling this, but her people haven't had a break. Mm-hmm. There's been, I think, an election every month, and in this case, I think there's been three in May or something, and so they're stretched not a lot of breathing time in between. So I think she has some really good ideas about forcing the state elections onto uniform election days. It would save a lot of taxpayer money. Mm-hmm. I don't know, you know, the city and the city and the partisan races and the primary races are kind of different animals, and it just the stars aligned in a bad way this time, but I think there are some things that can be done.
1: Well, Anise Parker, thank you.
6: You know, I'm a big fan of the show, and I just appreciate it, and I was loving the conversation about Second Baptist, and, because it is a business issue at this point, and I appreciated the person who talked about the tradition in Baptist churches, which are very, very democratic, and the polity decides, and this was, but when big money is involved, people forget their roots.
2: Mm-hmm. And we're going to return to that conversation. We've got another phone call from Dr. Alexander C. Warren from Cullen Boulevard. Dr. Warren, let us know what you think.
7: Well, as I said, with 34 years of experience in philanthropy and nonprofits, and as Anise just said, yep, there's big money involved in this, but we have to remember that churches are nonprofits. And no matter how they become business or they become political or they become social action agencies and those kinds of things, they're still nonprofits. They still have to adhere to the nonprofit rules the IRS set in place. The successor to whoever's leaving is not just set in place because they're relatives. They have no equity. That person has no equity in this property at all. They have no property right, and you can check that language out, to the building, to the place. Mm-hmm. I don't care if they started it years ago. It is a nonprofit. So therefore, they have to adhere to 501c3 rules, and I'm sure their attorneys and everyone else has already gotten through that, and the big money is now taking over, but we have to go back to that place. The board of the organization still has to vote on the successor because the original person worked for the board, worked for that organization. As I said, don't care how many Sundays they've been there, they don't own it. We see this kind of thing around the country with large mega churches all the time. Mm-hmm. Dallas, Houston, Atlanta, everywhere at all. People buying airplanes, people buying islands, people buying, you know, healing people and you know, coming out with all those prophecies or whatever, which don't work. But they happen. But they're still nonprofits, and they have to adhere to those rules. That's my comment.
1: Thank you for calling and sharing with us. As we always say, we're interested in all perspectives and everyone's point of view. Give us a call, 713-440-8870. Okay, moving on. Coming up on Hello Houston, we're going to talk to the host and executive producer of Democracy Now! Amy Goodman will be joining us to talk about the new documentary that examines her career. Michael and I will be back in just a moment on Hello Houston here on News 88.7.
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9: I'm Scott Tong. Tensions between the U.S. and Cuba are ratcheting up amid reports the U.S. may indict former Cuban President Raul Castro, and reports that Cuba has stockpiled some 300 military drones from Russia and China. Meanwhile, the power grid there is on the verge of collapse after the U.S. is cutting off oil supplies. Next time, here and now.
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11: 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I mean, literally the first question out of Elon Musk's counsel's mouth was, "Are you trustworthy?"
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0: 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And now, Ernie Manous and guest host Michael Akison.
1: A new documentary, Steal This Story, Please, explores the life and career of longtime independent journalist Amy Goodman and the rise of Democracy Now! As a major force in independent media. Directed by the award-winning filmmakers of Tia Lesson and Carl Dean, the film examines decades of reporting on war, politics, protest movements, and stories often overlooked by mainstream outlets. Amy Goodman joins us now to talk about the documentary currently showing at the River Oaks Theater, along with the film's co-director, Tia Lesson. Amy, Tia, Welcome to Hello Houston.
14: Hello, Houston.
1: Hello there. Amy, let me start with you. What does the title of the film mean to you?
14: Well, it's our motto. We consider an exclusive a failure. You know, if we just keep the story, what matters that it gets out there, that it reverberates in this country and around the world. You know, Democracy Now! Has just celebrated its 30th anniversary. We just had a big celebration in New York at the famous Riverside Church, and Patti Smith sang and Hooray for the Riff Raff, and Michael Stipe of REM and Bruce Springsteen sang Streets of Minneapolis before he actually went out there. But then all together, they sang Patti's iconic song, People Have the Power. And I think that's what Democracy Now! Is all about. And that's when we're covering stories like the standoff at Standing Rock, for example. I thought we'd be elbowing our way to the front of the protest because all the media would be there. But we were the only ones. And yet it was this epic struggle around climate change. And when we came back, we had this video of the DAPL security guards, that's the Dakota Access Pipeline security guards that the water protectors were taking on, unleashing dogs on the protesters. And we showed a dog with its mouth dripping with blood. We posted that video online. And within 24 hours, there were 14 million views. Soon, every one of the networks was showing this video. We shouldn't have been the only ones there. We shouldn't have these exclusives. But once we do, the key is to share the story and for you to steal the story, please. That's when it makes a difference. Hearing the voices of not your typical pundits who know so little about so much, explaining the world to us and getting it so wrong, but actually hearing people closest to the story, and those voices should get out there. That's why independent media like Houston media, like public radio and television, are absolutely critical to the functioning of a democratic society.
1: I want to dig into all of the issues and topics you just brought up. But before I do want to ask Tia, blessing or a curse to try and make a full-fledged documentary on Democracy Now! With Amy around?
15: Oh my gosh. It is a double-edged sword. I mean, look, Amy is this iconic journalist. She has built her career and her reputation on asking the hard questions of others. And so interviewing her was definitely daunting as a task. And, you know, she is quite the athlete when she's pursuing officials and out in the streets and in the field pursuing stories. So just keeping up with her was a feat in and of itself. But, you know, it was really a privilege. You know, this is a journalist who really, you know, hasn't had her due. I mean, we couldn't believe that there wasn't already a film about her. She's had this 30-year career, more than that, of breaking stories, risking her life, risking her freedom to bring out the news. And, you know, that is pretty extraordinary. She's not sponsored by corporations. There's no corporate advertising on Democracy Now! She doesn't even take government funds. It's simply audience supported. And that is really the new wave of journalism right now, is independent nonprofit journalism, and we need it now more than ever. So it's a fun film actually to watch. I know that's surprising to hear because there's so much heaviness that Amy covers, but she does it with this lightness of being and this generosity of spirit. So you'll see that in the film.
1: Amy, real quick, when watching the film back, did you learn anything about yourself?
14: Well, I have to say, to see my 100, at the time, it was my 106-year-old grandmother from years ago, as we were talking, I was trying to solve her hearing problem with my radio headphones on her ears, was so touching. But also the inspiration I feel from my colleagues like Juan Gonzalez, who we've been together for this 30 years since the founding of Democracy Now. He is a leading journalist in this country. He had two DNs, the New York Daily News, which he was with for 29 years, and Democracy Now, which he is still with. But I also wanted to say something about Carl and Tia. Carl Diehl and Tia Lesson, the Oscar-nominated filmmakers who directed Steal This Story, Please. You know, they were Oscar-nominated for their film Trouble the Water about Hurricane Katrina. Of course, you in Houston were very close to that story. Tia just won three Emmys for her HBO Max documentary, The Janes, about the underground abortion network in Chicago in the 1960s. They did Citizen Coke. They were Michael Moore's producers. So it was very meaningful. I mean, it was hard to say yes to stalkers in my life, but they were Oscar-nominated, Emmy Award-winning stalkers. And quite seriously, they have enormous talent. They're a dynamic directing duo. And they are master storytellers, master weavers, and how they wove the story together, talking to colleagues like Dave Isay, who started StoryCorps. He would go on to do that. He started at WBAI in New York, where I was a news editor, and amazing stories from the beginning. Jeremy Scahill, who would go on to co-found The Intercept and then to co-found Drop Site News. Sharif Abdelkaddous, who covered, was with Democracy Now! For years, then went back to Egypt for the Egyptian Revolution, covering it for us, then was with an Egyptian independent media outlet named Madama, came back, is now at Drop Site News. I mean, Nermeen Sheikh, my colleague, who makes this point in Steal This Story, Please. The media is like a frame. And at Democracy Now!, we expand that frame. And the people who are erased from inside the frame or who are outside, we bring in, not just in the frame, but we center those voices. There is nothing like a person speaking for themselves. And so often that's not who the media turns to. We go to where the silence is, and that's where we live.
2: Amy, kind of turning the tables a little bit less so about what you learned about yourself. You're so used to holding people accountable. Was it odd for you to then be on the other side of the camera, essentially, and be the subject of questions?
14: Yes, I won't lie about that. But it was also a time of reflection. And think about this time we're in right now and how important it is to get word out about independent media all over the world. I mean, at a time when the president of the United States calls the media the enemy of the people, at a time when the Trump administration has zeroed out the Corporation for Public Broadcasting, you know, funding for public radio and television. these are very serious times. Also a time where media, corporate media consolidation is on steroids, the mergers that are getting approved now. And I do want to say, I don't call it mainstream media. I call it corporate media, because I don't believe they represent the mainstream. I really do think that those who care about war and peace, about the climate catastrophe, those who care about reproductive rights and racial and economic justice, yes, climate change and LGBTQ issues, and about the immigrant crackdown, are not a fringe minority, not even a silent majority. But the silenced majority, silenced by the corporate media, which is why I think we have to take the media back. We are all in this together, because the media is essential to the functioning of a democratic society.
1: You mentioned how an image online spread and grabbed attention. And I wonder, some would argue in today's day and age that we have more access to more information than ever and more people out on the streets, in a sense, reporting what they're seeing. So why do we feel as though we're not getting the complete real stories anymore?
14: Well, that's a critical point. And, you know, even though you don't have the traditional gatekeepers, you know, that really limited what we could know, the internet is remarkable. We can communicate with people all over the world, but it's also a global rumor mill. And we especially know how social media works now with the algorithms and isolating especially young people in silos of hate. It's critical that we have media outlets where people can turn. I always say, you know, we teach classes every week at Democracy Now! They come and watch the broadcast in New York City in the morning, 8 to 9. That's when we actually broadcast. And then it goes out in all the different social media platforms on YouTube, on Instagram, TikTok, Facebook. But I say to them, you know, at democracynow.org, it is a roadmap of trustworthy media, the people we interview, the sources we turn to, because we have to find media we can trust. Yes, everyone's inundated with more information than ever, but we need information that you can count on, that has been, where you see the people who are developing that information, or the news organizations. There are new, there are old. And that's why I always say Democracy Now! Is a great place to sort of where it's aggregated and you can go from there. Don't just look at democracynow.org, but go to lots of different media. And we turn to much of that media all over the world.
1: Tia, let me ask you a question about looking back at this 30-year career of work in Democracy Now! What have you noticed were the changes or things that shifted in maybe Amy's approach or in the work she covered or how she covered it? What did you find? What was eye-opening for you when you had this body of work to look back upon?
15: Well, we, you know, looked at this footage over the course of 30 years that was shot in the studio, outside of the studio, and we saw this fledgling, community-based, small, scrappy radio broadcast serving 9 community radio stations around the country grow over the course of 30 years into this huge global network, this daily news broadcast serving more than 1,500 stations in the U.S. alone, not to mention the internet. And this is radio, this is television. And so they changed. They were, you know, Amy's been navigating changes in technology, in media, you know, itself, the way that corporate consolidation has really changed the way the press covers stories and the amount of press out there, both locally, nationally, and globally. And she's been navigating changes in the professional journalism itself. And so we watch that almost in real time, and we tried to fashion a story that, you know, showed her in this environment against this context. You know, when Democracy Now! Started, it was the same year that Fox News came on the air in 1996. Radically different programs, and you know, it was an independent broadcast at a time when corporate consolidation was accelerating in the media environment. At that time, I don't know, there was a handful of companies buying each other up, you know, to the point now where there are probably four or five companies, you can count them on one hand, that own the vast majority of news media and media in general. So, but one thing has remained consistent for Democracy Now!, and that is that they've stayed independent. And that's been really interesting to watch. And they've grown, not only in the size of their operation, but in the size of their audience.
14: And I have to say, it was so wonderful to be out in Houston this past weekend and to be at River Oaks Theater. That is one magnificent theater. Yeah. We've really learned on the road, and I want to congratulate T and Carl for something else. As it's done the film festival circuit, they have won 16, this is very rare, 16 audience favorite awards, grand jury prizes, prizes for social justice, from Santa Fe International Film Festival to Santa Barbara to the Woodstock International International Film Festival, a new one in Savannah, Georgia, the Human International Film Festival in Oslo, Norway, Seattle Doc Fest, St. Louis International Film Festival. But I think the power of this film, when we're all together watching, it's amazing. You know, post-pandemic, actually being together, I see, you know, I see public radio, public television, Democracy Now!, these independent cinemas, all sanctuaries of dissent. And I think it's very important to make dissent commonplace. When you hear someone saying something that you're not used to hearing at the water cooler at work, it's to make dissent not so threatening, because I do think at this point in time, dissent is what will save us.
2: Mm-hmm. Tia, one question for you is, you've worked with Michael Moore, you've worked with Martin Scorsese on No Direction Home. What was it like to work with Amy, who is such a titan in the independent media industry? How was it different? How did it make you feel as a filmmaker?
15: Well, you know, I discovered a side of Amy that very few, I think, know, because she, you know, is serious on the air, reporting on some of the most consequential stories of our day. But off camera, you know, she is got this lightness of being that really surprised me and surprised Carl. Perhaps it's because she grew up with three brothers. She's got this, she holds her own. She's got this great sense of humor. But she's also, let's say she is fueled by hope, this sense that journalism can make a difference, that it can actually change things. And at first I thought that was sort of corny, you know, it was felt like a line, but the more I got to know Amy, the more convinced I became that she really believes it. And I've actually started to believe it myself. And this is so important right now, because we're in a time where journalists and practice of journalism is under fire. You know, we have a president that is, you know, bent on silencing his critics. And among those critics are reporters and news organizations that are just trying to hold him to account.
1: Well, you both give us hope. Unfortunately, we're out of time right now. Amy, you continue to give us hope by the stories you cover and how you used to cover them. And Tia, thank you for sharing the story with all of us by making this available. And come back anytime. Amy Goodman is the host and executive producer of Democracy Now! Tia Lesson is the co-director of Steal This Story, Please! It's playing right now at the River Oaks here in Houston. Coming up, we're going to quickly preview World Bee Day as Hello Houston continues.
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0: 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And now Ernie Manous and guest host Michael Atkison.
2: This Wednesday, May 20th, is World Bee Day. Not the Beyonce Bee Day. Bees, like the honeybees, an annual worldwide celebration dedicated to raising awareness about the vital roles that bees and other pollinators play in sustaining the world's ecosystems, while also bringing attention to the current threats they face today, which include declining numbers and habitat loss. So to tell us more about World Bee Day, we are joined by Melissa Hudnall, the Education Community Event Coordinator at the Houston Museum of Natural Science. Melissa, welcome to Hello Houston.
19: Hi, thanks for having me. I'm excited about this.
2: I love it. Thank you for being here. I mean, what people who maybe never heard of World Bee Day, tell us a little bit about that and what that looks like.
19: So World Bee Day is just a celebration of bees and all the incredible stuff that they do. You have got the right geek for the job. I brought some bees from home to geek out about this.
2: Yes, if you're watching the live stream, we've got some bees in preserves here.
19: I don't know where to angle these bits here to show them off. There's one in a Wet n Wild container, because if you have an entomology nerd in your life, you're going to find a lot of weird containers in their house with a lot of weird preserved bugs that haven't been pinned yet, like that bee right there. Bees are just really cool. The work that they do, one bee is going to make a 1/12 a teaspoon of honey in its life. So we just, all the delicious honey, 1/12 of a teaspoon. And I guzzle honey in my tea. I know. It is so much work. And they're such good pollinators. And they are just such sophisticated ladies, the way they interact with each other. And then here in Texas, I want to highlight these solitary bees, because they don't get any credit. And they're just as cool and much more common than the honeybees here in Texas. So
2: your passion really shines for bees. How did you get so interested in them?
19: I started at the museum about 20 years ago, working with my first love, tarantulas. And then it just kind of...
2: Your first love?
19: My first love. Sorry, husband. I have a husband. You're my other love. Bill Ferguson. So I started with tarantulas. And then once you start working with one bug, you just realize they're all incredible. They're all just so unique and particular. And they do so many bizarre things once you study them.
1: Tell me a little bit about who this little guy is there. We got him on camera right now so folks can see him.
19: Speaking of said hubby, for the anniversary, before we even knew I was going to be doing this interview here, he surprised me with a trip to Bee Weaver Apiary, Honey Farm, and we got to see the bees in action. So we got to see the ladies getting packed up and shipped out, and that is one of the males, and unfortunately the males, they're kind of useless after their nuptial flight. They just kick the bucket. So that's one of the males that has finished his nuptial flight.
1: Did he his
19: has
1: duty.
19: He's done his duty, went out in a blaze of glory, and now I'm going to preserve him and pen him for our little souvenir from our anniversary trip.
1: While you chat, hand me the other box and I will show that ready set up so people can see.
19: And that's another beautiful bee. So that's a carpenter bee. And so the first one that I had, that was a honeybee. Which is the ones that we're used to. They're eusocial. They live in the hive with the queen. She's in charge of everything. Your body is designed for the job you do. But 90% of our bees are solitary, so they do everything all on their own. And that includes the carpenter bees, like that one right there. So
1: much larger than I expected.
19: Yes, some of them are massive. I love how big they can get. Like our big bumblebees. We have a few different species that live here.
2: You call them ladies? Ladies. Why that? Why?
19: Ladies. So bees are very girl power. So if you're talking about the eusocial ones in a hive, the males have one job they're useful for, and then they get kicked out before the winter because they're kind of freeloaders. The females are the ones that are the queen, the workers, the nursery workers. They're collecting the food. They're protecting the hive. If you get stung by a bee, unfortunately, you can blame a lady. The stinger is an ovipositor. It's a modified egg layer. So the males don't sing. The females do. Yeah. So anyone who's guarding the hive or doing the majority of the work is going to be a female.
1: How do you avoid not getting stung?
19: Common sense. Just common sense. Stop touching them. Stop messing with them. If you have a beehive, we need as many bees as possible. So you can call, I think Texas AgriLife Extension has some contacts you can call on their website. You can call people who care about the bees to come and collect them, because we really do need as many of the pollinators as possible. And then otherwise, just give them some personal space.
1: Nice. Folks always think bees make honey. Talk about their impact on our ecology.
19: Oh, I mean, these guys are, they are literally so important that people are breeding them and shipping them to other states so that they can pollinate their crops. So any of our crops that we have, our solitary bees sometimes do really interesting forms of pollination. So for instance, your big chunkers, like our carpenters, mason bees, those guys, they do buzz pollination. So they will vibrate, and instead of allowing that movement to get to their wings, it'll just go through their body and course to the anther of like tomatoes and potato and eggplants. And it'd be like shaking a ketchup bottle, and it'll get the pollen out. So they can get the last little nuggets of pollen that nobody else can.
2: What's your favorite fun fact about bees that when people are like, tell me something about bee that I don't know?
1: You're what running do you a list them? In your head, yeah. aren't you, to pick the one?
19: Do you want a physics fact, or do you want like a social fact?
2: Can we do both?
19: Okay, yeah, we can do both. So let's start physics. we know my first love is spiders.
2: Yes.
19: So part of the way this was discovered is people realized that spider webs react to static electricity. So when an animal flies by, they are shedding negative charge because their wings have a lot of friction. And so they build a positive charge. When they fly past a spider web, it has a negative charge and it literally reaches out and grabs onto the bug in flight.
2: Wow.
19: Yeah. So bees, when they're flying, they're shedding negative charge. They're building up a positive charge. Flowers, when they develop pollen, they build a negative charge. And when the bee lands to drink nectar, the pollen jumps the bee. So the bee doesn't even have to touch the pollen in order to get it and spread it.
2: That's so interesting.
19: Mm-hmm.
2: Okay. And then the social fact.
19: The social fact is that they like to play. They like to play like little kids. And I wrote down the university study because I want to give credit. So Queen Mary University of London, they were studying if bees could be trained to roll a ball to a goal. So roll a little wooden ball to the nectar and then you get your delicious treat. And they trained them, but then they realized when we don't have nectar, they're still playing with the balls. So they grabbed another hive of bees and they tested them out and they put them in an arena. And they had two choices of go play with the balls or don't play with the balls. Either way, you get nectar at the end. And they found out they want to play with the balls. They want to roll them around. There's like a video of it. It's adorable. One little bee played with the ball 117 different times.
2: Wow.
19: He's so excited about it. And there was no reward for play, just the play.
1: Okay, and I know from studying of octopi.
19: Oh, they're so
1: that
19: cool too.
1: Because they play for no reward, that's a sign of high intelligence. Mm-hmm, what does this tell us about bee intelligence then?
19: That tells us that they're pretty intelligent. It tells us that it's possibly a social thing about them. I mean, it needs to be studied further because we're finding that more and more animals play for fun. I mean, we found out, you know, I'm sure you've heard the rats giggle when they're tickled, that sort of thing. So there's lots of animals that are living these little social lives that we don't know about. They just need to be studied further.
2: I love it. It's so fascinating. Melissa Hudnall is the Education Community Event Coordinator at the Houston Museum of Science. Melissa, thank you so much for being here on Hello Houston.
19: Thank you for having me.
2: And just a note, World Bee Day will be observed this Wednesday, May 20th.
1: How do we observe? What do we do?
20: How do you observe?
1: Give me 1 second answer.
19: Do you plant a pollinator plant?
1: Okay, there you go. And that brings us to the end of the show. Thank you for watching, listening to Hello Houston. Michael, thank you for sitting in with me.
2: I'm happy to do it, Ernie.
1: And we're happy to have you. On tomorrow's show, we got a lot more stuff. We're going to be taking a look at male mental health. And we're also going to have a conversation with actor Issei Morales right here on Hello Houston. So we'll see you tomorrow on News 88.7.
0: 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The Hello Houston production team includes Garrett Bowman, William Menhivon, Jen Altide, Todd Holslander, and Jim Kovacic. 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
22: Only a slight chance of a shower or thunderstorm today. We'll get up to around 88. Currently cloudy, and it's 84. 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
25: I'm Indira Lakshmanan. It's Here and Now. Coming up, we look ahead to tomorrow's primaries. In Kentucky, a Republican congressman critical of President Trump is facing a Trump-backed challenger. This after a Louisiana senator who turned against Trump after January 6th just lost his primary.
24: Also, student test scores for reading have the country in what some call a reading recession, though there is progress in Detroit.
25: And National Book Award winner Jessamyn Ward reflects on why she continues to live in a state with a troubled racial history.
26: One of the things that I gain in living and working as a writer in Mississippi, I'm able to witness, and that keeps me honest.
25: coming up here and now.
24: After this news.
3: Live from NPR News, I'm Lakshmi Singh. We've just learned that a California jury has unanimously voted to dismiss all claims in Elon Musk's lawsuit against OpenAI CEO Sam Altman and other OpenAI leaders and funders. Musk alleged Altman and others breached their duty to OpenAI's nonprofit mission and unjustly enriched themselves.

0: the air every day since the ceasefire with Iran. Israeli Prime Minister Benjamin Netanyahu and President Trump on Sunday discussed a possible renewal of full-scale war with Iran, according to a person familiar with the matter not authorized to discuss that publicly. President Trump said in a social media post, "For Iran, the clock is ticking." Former Mossad official Sima Shaim.
1: I think we are very close to a decision of the president.
0: Iran has been holding talks this weekend with Qatar, Turkey, and Pakistan, potentially looking for a diplomatic solution. Daniel Estrin, NPR News, Tel Aviv.
2: Against the backdrop of an energy crisis stemming from the war in the Middle East, a mega energy merger is underway in the U.S. NPR's Scott Horsley says NextEra Energy is taking over Dominion.
3: NextEra Energy is offering to buy Dominion Energy in a $67 billion deal that would create the nation's largest electric utility. NextEra is the parent company of Florida Power and Light, while Dominion's territory includes Virginia, which is home to a large number of data centers. The proposed merger comes at a time when both demand for power and utility investment are surging. Meanwhile, the price that consumers pay for electricity has jumped more than 6% over the last year, outpacing overall inflation.
2: That's Scott Horsley reporting. The judge overseeing Luigi Mangione's New York State murder trial for the killing of a healthcare executive in 2024 will allow jurors to see some key pieces of evidence, not others. Here's WNYC Samantha Max.
4: When local police arrested Mangione at a McDonald's in Altoona, Pennsylvania, they found a cell phone, a loaded magazine, a passport, and a computer chip in his backpack. Judge Gregory Caro says a jury cannot see those items because police found them through an illegal search. But jurors will be allowed to see a gun, a silencer, and a notebook that officers uncovered later. The judge says that search followed proper protocols.
2: That's Samantha Max reporting. From Washington, this is NPR News.
5: Live from the Texas Newsroom, I'm Gail DeLauder. Police in Austin are trying to figure out what prompted a series of apparent random shootings by three teenagers over the weekend.
6: A motive? I don't know what a motive is. I don't know what motive would drive anybody to come and drive around senselessly in this city and in multiple parts of the city shooting.
5: Austin Police Chief Lisa Davis says they've arrested three teens accused of shooting four people. But teens are also accused of opening fire on fire stations and apartment complexes, along with homes and businesses. The Texas Supreme Court says a lower court needs to reconsider a gun ban for a man accused of stalking and harassing his ex-girlfriend. KERA's Tolawani Osibamowo says a ruling pointed to a U.S. Supreme Court case from North Texas.
7: Jonathan Noyes was charged with stalking and harassing his ex-girlfriend in 2021. A Comal County judge banned Noyes from contacting his ex and permanently banned him from owning a gun. Then the U.S. Supreme Court ruled in 2024 that gun bans on alleged abusers must be temporary and the person must pose a credible threat to others' physical safety. Noyes had not been found to pose a physical threat to his ex. He says the gun ban violates his Second Amendment rights under the new ruling. The Texas Supreme Court told a lower court to reconsider the gun ban on Noyes accordingly. I'm Toluwani Osibamowo in Dallas.
5: The San Antonio Spurs take on the defending champion Oklahoma City Thunder tonight. The winner of the best of seven series goes on to the NBA Finals. Game one is in Oklahoma City. I'm Gail DeLauder.
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12: I'm Indira Lakshmanan in Boston. It's Here and Now. Republicans who have challenged President Trump are under pressure from the White House, and now they're being punished by the GOP and MAGA base. On Saturday in Louisiana, Republican Senator Bill Cassidy, one of only seven GOP senators who voted to convict Trump after the January 6th Capitol insurrection, became the latest

0: casualty. He finished a distant third in his state's Republican primary, the first incumbent senator to lose a primary in nearly a decade. Now, Kentucky Republican Congressman Thomas Massey, who has frequently challenged Trump, is in the hot seat. He's in a race for his political life tomorrow in the most expensive primary race ever, according to Ad Impact, which tracks political ad spending. There are also important races tomorrow in Georgia. Rick Klein is Washington Bureau Chief for ABC News, and he joins us now. Welcome, Rick.
1: Hey, thanks for having me.
0: So, Rick, Cassidy voted to convict Trump during an impeachment trial in 2021. He's also a medical doctor who has pushed back against Trump's health secretary, RFK Jr., who, of course, has questioned the efficacy of vaccines. Looking at Cassidy's loss, what is the message to Republican candidates and their teams?
1: Truly, there is no room in the Republican Party among primary voters when it comes to being for or against Donald Trump. There's no question that being for Donald Trump is a better position to be in, and there's almost no one who can survive in this environment. You saw it a couple of weeks ago in Indiana, where most of the state senators who had been targeted in because of their refusal to go along with Donald Trump's redistricting demands lost their races. You see it here, and we'll see what happens in Kentucky tomorrow. It's a very close race by all accounts, and what's interesting about that is Thomas Massey's breaks with Trump have been more on the, you know, the MAGA base side, whether it's Jeffrey Epstein or the war in Iran. Cassidy was personal. I think that vote to impeach the president was something he would never forget. And of course, you mentioned those clashes with the MAHA movement have been high profile, although Cassidy did spend a lot of time emphasizing how close he was ideologically to Trump. It is, though, stunning to see him finish in third in a primary.
0: I'm glad you mentioned those Indiana state legislators, because, of course, this has not just national implications, but also within state politics, that the president took the time to bother to back primary challengers to those Republicans in Indiana who didn't want to go along with redistricting. They said it was gerrymandering. For tomorrow's case, you know, we've got a pretty high profile Kentucky Congressman Thomas Massey. As you note, he has challenged the president on a number of things. I think it's probably most accurate to call him a libertarian. But I'm wondering if what's gotten Trump's hackles up the most is that he pushed for the release of all the government files about former Trump friend and convicted sex offender Jeff Epstein. Is that what landed him in hot water with the president?
1: It's definitely what gave him the most headlines. I think Congressman Massey has often voted more on the libertarian side, like his home state Senator Rand Paul. But I think the way that he went directly at Donald Trump and his Justice Department over his handling of Epstein is what got him more national prominence and what put a target on his back. And we've seen that when someone gets out like that, the president will warn a few times, and then ultimately he said he would support a primary challenger. Marjorie Taylor Greene and her break with the party may have had something to do with that. And then President Trump threatened just over the weekend that Lauren Boebert, who's gone out and campaigned for Congressman Massey, that he'd be in the market for a primary challenger to her, despite his previous endorsement of her. So there really isn't any kind of leeway that the president gives to people in his own party on this. And if he puts a target on your back, it's very, very hard to survive politically. And that's the reality of what they're facing, regardless of how unpopular the president is nationally. This is what it means in Republican primaries.
0: Right. Well, the president is definitely the undisputed leader of the party. And as you say, even if he's only at 37% popularity in the latest national polls, you know, the Republican primary base is a more conservative, more niche group of voters. I thought it was interesting that one Republican in Kentucky told the New York Times that this race, this primary challenge to Massey, is, quote, ripping our party apart. Is that what you see?
1: Well, there's no question that it's put friends against friends, neighbors against neighbors, and it's also costing millions, tens of millions of dollars of money that many Republicans would rather see put to the fall to efforts to defeat Democrats. You know, whether it's Massey or another Republican, you're going to get a reliable vote. You're going to get someone that's going to vote for the Republican Speaker of the House, Mike Johnson, if in a close arrangement that could matter. So anything you're doing to spend money to either influence a particular race or just being draining away from others is money that could be spent somewhere else. And then you've got a situation in Texas where the president weeks ago said he would endorse in the primary runoff in that state in the Republican side, and he has not done so. And as he's failed to do so, it's raised questions about who's going to win. And if Senator John Cornyn becomes another one to lose a primary, that could be a competitive election for the fall. So loyalty to Trump is one thing, but the bigger prize that many Republicans have of holding on to the House, holding on to the Senate, might actually come into conflict with those loyalties.
0: Well, Democrats had a lot of momentum until the recent court rulings enabled Republicans to gain advantage in redrawing congressional maps this year. That has been buoying Republican campaigns. But where are Republicans who are swing voters right now? Because we've got Trump engaged in an extremely unpopular war in Iran. And, you know, is he starting to get pressure from within his own party, you know, over the budget, over Iran, over inflation, which is rising?
1: It's lingering out there. I mean, the president's approval ratings among Republicans is still sky high, and it's higher among self-described MAGA Republicans, who are basically calling themselves Trump Republicans by embracing that. The numbers around independents are the numbers that I think have gotten more attention from political strategists in the last couple of weeks, because that's where you see some real softness of the president's handling of the economy and the war. Gas prices are obviously the biggest driver of that in terms of the daily impact on people's lives. And that's where the president has to be worried about his coattails. It's not going to be in Republican primaries. Pretty clearly, the president is the dominant force, maybe the only dominant force in Republican politics right now, but that's not the same as a general election, and it may actually mask some of the real political concerns that face Republicans to see how popular Donald Trump remains among those core voters, because those are not the voters that are likely to decide who controls the House and who controls the Senate.
0: Right, right. All right, Rick, real quick, in the short time we have left, there's a very crowded race for governor in Georgia. There are 8 Republicans running. You know, Trump 2020 nemesis Brad Raffensperger, who famously refused to fine Trump the, quote, 11,000 votes that he wanted to win that race, is running. What is this race about, real fast?
1: Yeah, and even on the Democratic side, the former Republican lieutenant governor of Georgia is now running as a Democrat, although he's not favored in that race. Look, Georgia is clearly a battleground state, and it's a place that Republicans who have not been aligned fully with Trump, whether that's Raffensperger or Governor Brian Kemp or the former lieutenant governor, have been able to survive and thrive. We'll see if that happens in 2026.
0: Rick Klein, Washington Bureau Chief for ABC News. Thanks so much, Rick.
1: Thank you.
2: In Ukraine, the military there just launched one of its biggest strikes into Russia, using long-range drones targeting sites in Moscow. Russian officials say the strikes killed at least 4 people. Joining us to discuss is NPR's Joanna Kakissis from Kyiv. Joanna, welcome back.
3: Thanks for having me on the show.
2: Tell us about these recent strikes inside Russia.
3: So these weekend strikes killed at least 4 people and wounded at least a dozen across Russia, including in the Moscow area, according to local Russian officials. Now, Moscow's mayor says Ukrainian drones hit a checkpoint near the Moscow oil refinery, as well as some residential buildings in the suburbs of Moscow. This weekend strikes are part of a Ukrainian campaign that has gone on for months now, in which Ukraine has been consistently striking Russia's oil refineries and depots. And it's a way the Ukrainians say to weaken Russia's war machine. Analysts have said that these strikes have indeed weakened Russia's ability to export and sell oil, and oil makes a lot of money for Russia.
2: Yeah, so if this has had an impact on Russia, its leader Vladimir Putin, how might Russia respond on the battlefield to these drone strikes?
3: Well, we have heard that Russia is preparing a summer offensive and it's building up its troop presence for this. I don't know if that's connected to the Ukrainian strikes on Russia per se. I spoke with George Barros from the Institute for the Study of War in Washington, D.C., and he put it this way.
4: This will degrade Russian logistics. It will force Russia to have to redesign how it does its logistics. It will make it harder for Russia to accumulate manpower at the front. I expect the Russian rate of advance to continue getting closer to net zero.
3: Yeah, he's saying that basically Ukrainian robotic warfare is bringing it to a close, is bringing the front line closer and closer to net zero. In other words, that the Russians are not advancing at all.
2: Yeah. Now, Ukraine is, of course, so much smaller than Russia, far less money to buy high-tech weapons. Can its homemade drones and other robots for war really make up for this?
3: Well, you know, Ukraine is a much smaller country than Russia, as you know, and it has a quarter of the population. Yeah. And Ukrainian soldiers tell me all the time that for them, robotic warfare is a way to survive. And you could say that Ukraine's advancements in defense technology have, you know, flipped the script to some extent on the battlefield. They are staying competitive against a much larger enemy. And Ukraine is also no longer seen as a country that only asks for military aid, but one that produces like cutting edge weapons that it can export. The war in Iran made that clear. Middle Eastern nations have signed defense deals with Ukraine and are especially interested in Ukraine's interceptor drones. And they look, Scott, like these toy rockets. They cost like $2,000 a piece, and they can take down much larger attack drones like Shahed drones that Iran produces and which Russia also uses on Ukrainian cities.
2: Wow, $2,000. Joanna, why is so much of this innovation happening 4 years into this war? Has it just taken time to develop these, you know, new advancements?
3: Well, you know, the Ukrainians needed time and resources to invent and produce these weapons. They relied basically on tech geniuses working in their garages to come up with them. And then, you know, they're leaning on their own military to help them adapt these weapons to the battlefield. The former Google CEO, Eric Schmidt, has helped Ukrainians develop sophisticated drones powered by artificial intelligence that strike Russian logistics. These targets are like 75 miles from the front line. And George Barros of the Institute for the Study of War also told me that it's like advancements like these that will keep slowing down Russian troops on the front line.
2: Yeah. Real quickly, any news on ceasefire talks?
3: Well, you know, peace talks have essentially stalled because the U.S. is focused on the Iran war. And Zelensky says most sanctions on Russia don't work either. They're evaded or watered down. And yeah, strikes are one tool to keep the Kremlin to force it into stopping the full-scale war on Ukraine.
2: And it's NPR's Joanna Kakissis in Kyiv. Joanna, thank you as always.
3: You're welcome.
2: It's Here and Now.
5: New England is full of historic homes, barns, and churches that are at risk of falling apart. But there's a growing shortage of people who know how to repair them.
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5: I'm Elsa Chang, how a New Hampshire program is teaching high schoolers building restoration skills on the next All Things Considered from NPR News.
7: 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Here's ABC 13 meteorologist Alita Loresca.
8: Warm, humid, breezy on this Monday. Temperature readings in the upper 80s to low 90s, setting the stage for a high of 88 degrees. We're looking for overnight lows dropping only in the mid to upper 70s. You're going to want to keep that umbrella handy the rest of the week as storm chances increase, especially Tuesday night into Wednesday morning. Storm chances at 70% Wednesday morning, 60% by Thursday and Friday. I'm ABC 13 meteorologist Alita Loresca for News 88.7.
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11: It's Here and Now. If you want to drive your car into Lower or Midtown Manhattan these days, below Central Park, it'll cost you at least $9 for the privilege. That toll, which went into effect in January of last year, is the result of New York City's congestion pricing program, the first of its kind in the U.S. The goal is to reduce traffic and cut greenhouse gas emissions in one of the world's most densely congested urban areas. For more on how New York City's congestion pricing program is faring, nearly a year and a half since it started, we're joined now by Sarah Kaufman, an urban planner and director of the Rudin Center for Transportation at New York University. Sarah, welcome.
12: Thank you for having me.
11: So the official figures show more than $500 million was generated from the congestion toll on drivers in 2025, the very first year of the program. There's now less traffic
0: to Lower Manhattan. Public transit ridership is up, according to the Metropolitan Transit Authority. So has it been an all-round success?
13: Yes. Congestion pricing has been extremely successful by almost every measure. Traffic is down. Traffic speeds are up for people who continue to drive. And transit ridership has benefited from increased services, especially more elevators throughout the older subway system, which really benefit people with disabilities, folks with strollers. It's a win in all categories.
0: Of course, that hasn't stopped it from being controversial. People like President Donald Trump have called it a disaster and have vowed to shut it down. But so far, congestion pricing remains intact. So walk us through what the critics say about why they think congestion pricing is bad.
13: Yeah, nobody wants an extra fee. So people who rely on their vehicles to get around New York City are highly critical of the program, and folks outside of the congestion zone are seeing increased traffic as drivers look for parking right outside of the congestion zone so they don't have to pay the $9.
0: All right. Well, walk us through the main goals of the program and how they are being met, and to whom is the money going that has been raised, this $578 million?
13: The money goes to improving the transit system primarily. So improving subway signaling systems, which are over 100 years old in many spaces, as well as adding elevators and escalators throughout the system, increasing flood resilience, which is a major factor as storm intensities increase here in New York. And the money isn't just going to transportation infrastructure. It's also going to mitigate environmental effects in the South Bronx, which has the highest rate of asthma in the country, mostly due to the warehousing facilities throughout the South Bronx that have a lot of diesel truck traffic influencing the local population.
0: Well, it seems like the program has achieved a lot of its goals in that there has been an apparently 11% reduction in car traffic, 21 million fewer vehicles entered Manhattan's Central Business District in the last year, which is stunning to think of that, whereas subway and bus ridership increased by 9 and 8% respectively, which all sounds great. On the environmental side, greenhouse gas emissions may be down in central and lower Manhattan, but that doesn't mean they've just gone away, right? There was a report from Columbia University researchers recently that they had detected a 2% increase in fine particulate matter in the South Bronx, possibly due to more cars trying to avoid Manhattan. What do you make of that?
13: Throughout New York City, air pollution and air particulate matter has decreased a significant amount. There is a preliminary study from Columbia that showed a 2% increase in the South Bronx. That report is still underway, so I will be tracking the outcome of it.
0: Well, some stakeholders in Manhattan, including small business owners, were opposed to the idea of charging cars to enter Lower Manhattan. What are those critics saying now?
13: In a recent poll by the Partnership for New York, business owners are actually turning to support the program because they're seeing no impact or a positive impact on visits to their businesses because we are still talking about the most congested part of the country, yes, for vehicles, but also for trains and buses. So people are still easily able to get to stores, restaurants, Broadway shows using public transit.
0: Well, we know that President Trump has not been a fan of this, and he tried to get the Federal Highway Administration to stop congestion pricing in his hometown of New York. The governor of New York State sued, and so far it remains intact, but the president is appealing that decision. So what's the latest on that struggle between the federal authorities trying to impose their view on New York City, and do you worry that the program could be shut down?
13: Well, to this point, it does not seem that the federal government has a standing on reversing a policy that was approved by the federal government under President Biden. I am concerned that there will be some workaround that the Trump administration will find. But what's really best for New Yorkers is having a program that reduces traffic congestion, because we're seeing businesses up, visitors are continuing to enjoy the city, and residents are able to get around more quickly, more safely, and more easily with this program in place.
14: Sarah Kaufman is director of the Rudin Center for Transportation at New York University. Sarah, thank you so much for your time.
13: Thank you for having me.
2: As the price of oil rises, so does the problem of oil theft. It's also called oil rustling. This crime has been part of the Texas oil patch since the earliest days of the Wildcatters more than a century ago. But today, officials say oil field theft has grown into something far more organized and more dangerous and costly. Texas Public Radio's David Martin Davies reports.
15: In March of 2025, an oil pipeline exploded in the night sky over Reeves County in West Texas. Investigators said it was the result of oil thieves trying to tap into a pressurized pipeline.
16: They cut into the pipeline and tried to tap directly into the main pipeline.
15: That's Tim Murphy with the Texas Department of Public Safety, testifying recently before the Texas House Energy Resources Committee.
16: It sparked and it blew. They blew up everything in the area, but the pipeline burned for several days.
15: Murphy said this was an example of oil field theft that went horribly wrong, but it could have been much worse. The massive fire was contained before it reached a more populated area. Officials say the incident shows how oil field theft has become more than a property crime. It is a serious threat to workers, nearby communities, and critical energy infrastructure. And in West Texas, virtually anywhere you look is critical energy infrastructure. The Permian Basin provides about half of the nation's oil. The vast, flat, dusty landscape is populated with pump jacks, oil storage tanks, and drilling pads. Each one is a tempting target for a thief.
17: It's like any other commodity. When the price is high, they just get sexier.
15: That's Jim Wright, chairman of the Texas Railroad Commission, the state agency that oversees oil and gas production. Wright says the thieves are often sophisticated.
17: They're cloning these trucks. They can take a truck, get a full load of oil, and not be noticed.
15: Wright says criminals paint tanker trucks to look like legitimate oil field service vehicles.
17: So as they go through these remote ranches to get access to that oil, they go unnoticed.
15: The stolen crude is sold through a broker who sells it onto the market. He says the theft is happening across Texas.
17: About 40% of the industry has experienced some sort of theft. And so I've heard that number could be as high as $1 billion on an annual basis.
15: Wright says the problem is growing, and recent criminal cases show the scale. In April, federal prosecutors announced that 14 people from Texas and New Mexico had been indicted in an alleged crude oil theft conspiracy. The indictment alleges crude oil was siphoned from producers in southeastern New Mexico and then transported across state lines into Texas for resale. Sheriff Stan Parker of Howard County in West Texas says he doesn't have the manpower to deal with the problem.
18: Our county alone gets probably over 1,000, 1,500 barrels of oil reported stolen every month.
15: Parker says the oil thieves know the oil drilling business and law enforcement does not.
18: Our problem is we don't know who's supposed to be there and who's not. And the thing about it is if I pulled up on a tank battery right now, I don't know if you can be there or you're not. I don't know if you're drawing water off of it. I don't know if you're pulling oil. It's got very complicated.
15: Texas lawmakers have responded by creating an organized oil field theft prevention unit within the Department of Public Safety, which is now training local sheriffs what to look for to spot an oil thief. The legislature also created the Stop Theft Task Force to study petroleum theft, gaps in the law, and long-term economic impacts. The task force will report its findings to state lawmakers in December. Texas has recently increased the criminal penalty for oil field theft. Depending on the value of what was stolen, a conviction can carry 2 to 10 years or up to life in prison. For NPR News, I'm David Martin Davies in San Antonio.

And this afternoon, on All Things Considered, scientists warn a huge El Nino weather pattern is creating an exceptional marine heat wave. The potential impact on marine animals and all the news, it's on the NPR app or your trusted local member station. It's here and now.

0: Live from NPR News in Boston, I'm Steve Brown. A federal jury has sided with OpenAI and its top executives in a feud with Elon Musk. Musk had accused them of betraying a shared vision for it to guide artificial intelligence's development as a nonprofit dedicated to humanity's benefit. Musk was a co-founder of OpenAI, the company that launched in 2015 and went on to create ChatGPT. After investing $38 million in its first years, Musk accused OpenAI CEO Sam Altman and his top deputy of shifting into a money-making mode behind his back. The Israeli military has intercepted boats off the coast of Cyprus, part of a flotilla attempting to break Israel's naval blockade of Gaza. More than 50 vessels departed from Turkey last week. Organizers say the boats were intercepted 250 nautical miles from Gaza's shores. Israel's foreign ministry called the flotilla a provocation, while Turkey has condemned the intervention as piracy. The U.S. Supreme Court has rejected appeals from pharmaceutical companies that object to negotiating Medicare drug prices with the federal government. The justices did not comment today in leaving in place rulings from the federal court appeals in Philadelphia that dismissed the claims. 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
8: Today, we take sides in tennis. The University of Houston presents a series about the machines that make our civilization run and the people whose ingenuity created them. Is it green? Is it yellow? Tennis balls are known for their bright fluorescent color, somewhere between yellow and green. Officially known as optic yellow, this color is as iconic of the racket sport as basketball's orange sphere or football's brown pigskin. Yet oddly, the tennis ball's exact color is often debated. In 2018, it was one of several optical illusions to go viral on social media as people defended their perception of yellow or green. But tennis balls weren't always optic yellow. That color was chosen in the 1960s to make tennis balls easier to see. Back then, the color debate wasn't between yellow and green, but between yellow and white. For more than a century since the sport's origins, tennis balls were made of cork, leather, or hair. The balls started white or black, but quickly became a neutral, dingy shade, depending on the surface, grass, clay, or indoor flooring, where tennis was played. In the 1960s, however, as televised sports became common, popular British naturalist David Attenborough suggested Wimbledon change the color of its tennis balls from white to yellow. Attenborough's many years fronting nature documentaries for the BBC made him a sophisticated producer of television broadcasting. Color TV was just becoming widespread, and Attenborough, an ardent tennis fan, thought yellow would help the small, fast-moving ball pop on the new color TV screens. Wimbledon's hallowed tradition doesn't change easily, though. So the first major televised broadcast of optic yellow tennis balls came several years later, in 1973. This was at the famous Battle of the Sexes tennis match between Bobby Riggs and Billie Jean King. King was a woman's number one tennis champion and a fierce advocate for equal pay for female athletes. Her fight for equal pay got a boost when former Wimbledon men's champion Bobby Riggs challenged Billie Jean to a tennis match. Riggs' peak was long behind him, but he was a showman eager for the spotlight. The spectacle would be televised worldwide, and the new optic yellow tennis balls would help everyone watch the grudge match. The Battle of the Sexes tennis match between Bobby Riggs and Billie Jean King is best remembered for the gender contrast, but optic yellow tennis balls also were literally at center stage of that historic match. Billie Jean's win over Bobby Riggs made her a feminist icon, but those bright optic yellow balls helped us see the action. David Attenborough was probably thinking more as a tennis fan than a biologist when he suggested turning tennis balls yellow, but it's possible he was inspired by animal examples. Birds like yellow warblers sport that same bright, almost fluorescent yellow, which makes them easy to spot amid foliage and against the sky. Among birds, however, it's often the males whose plumage is more eye-catching, so it's fitting that optic yellow's major TV debut was with the famous Battle of the Sexes tennis match. Does it really matter whether it's yellow or green? We may not agree what color it is, but boy, can we see it on the fly. I'm Karen Fang at the University of Houston, where we're interested in the way inventive minds work.
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13: It's a long ways from the Texas Gulf Coast through the heart of the Great Plains and up to Canada. Not an easy journey for endangered whooping cranes. Imagine what it's like for a pair of bicyclists. Our conversation about an epic bicycle trek that's one for the birds, literally. 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
15: I'm Indira Lakshmanan in Boston. It's Here and Now. A new book by Jessamyn Ward is always a cause for celebration. The winner of a MacArthur Genius Grant and two National Book Awards for Fiction, Jessamyn Ward's new collection of nonfiction essays is called On Witness and Respair. With breathtaking candor and empathy, Ward examines the staggering trauma, personal, generational, societal, experienced by so many Black Americans in her native Mississippi and across the southern United States. There were the wanton murders of her great-grandfather and a great-great-grandfather, the killing of her younger brother at age 19, the death of her partner and the father of two of her children when he was just 33. Then there's the national trauma from the senseless murders of a long, long list of Black boys and men. Jessamyn Ward joins us now to talk more about her collection. Welcome.
16: It's good to be here. Thank you for having me.
15: Jessamyn, your collection is called On Witness and Respair. I had to look up respair to learn that it's an antiquated 16th century English word that means fresh hope or recovery after despair. What does the word respair mean to you?
16: You know, I found the word during 2020, actually, when we were all on lockdown. I was following a poet on Twitter. They were writing about the word respair, and I'd never encountered it before. In that moment, I felt like I really had found a word that I really needed. What my family has lived through for generations and then what was happening in the country at the time sort of made me feel like, you know, that the people that I know and loved had always returned to that word and like expressed that word, even though they might not have known that word.
15: Well, we should let listeners know that also in 2020, you lost your longtime partner and the father of your two kids. And it was also the year that George Floyd was killed by the police in Minneapolis. There was finally an awakening in the country, an awareness of racial inequities, also of sexual harassment through the Me Too movement. So a lot of things were happening in that year. Was that the inspiration for you bringing this all together under a collection of this name?
16: Definitely. I mean, when I was living through it and then thinking back on it, it just feels like a moment of great change, right? Where there was a lot of sort of pressure, both personally and systemically. There have been probably 3-4 moments like that I've lived through. And writing, you know, the essay that was like the title essay for the collection, Writing on Witness and Respair, required me in some way to think about what I had experienced and also how I had sort of grown and evolved through my creative nonfiction. And so, you know, like that moment in 2020, that year, felt like a moment where I was sort of required to, you know, to do exactly what the title says, where I was required to witness and also through the witnessing, find my way back through despair towards hope.
15: Mm. You refer in the book to your grandmother, Dorothy Temple, as the first storyteller of your life. I'd love it if you could read to us from your essay, Why Fiction Matters, on page 4.
16: Let me find it. I shoulder past accusations of trauma porn, of trying to make people feel bad about themselves in history, of exploiting poverty, of gross exaggeration, and I tell this American story. I tell this Southern Gothic, this Mississippi tale. I write toward what hurts. I write toward the truth, and I tell it again. I scribe the whole.
15: Mm. So you're sort of engaging with and pushing against anyone who might say, oh, is this trauma writing? And yet the reality of your family history is incredibly traumatic. Tell us how your grandmother's stories of hiding in the trunk of a car to cross back from a sundown town, or hearing about her twin sister being buried in a shoebox. How did those stories shape you as a person and as a storyteller?
16: You know, one of the first things that my grandmother taught me in her storytelling was a well-told story could transport the listener into a different place, a completely different experience. So, I think the first thing that she taught me was the power of storytelling. I also think that those particular stories reflect, you know, that philosophy that I write about, you know, where she was invested in telling the true history, even though it might be ugly, even though it might be traumatic. You know, the interesting thing to me as, you know, I'm swimming towards middle age very rapidly right now, is that my grandmother told me those stories when I was very young. I remember hearing about my grandmother's sister and her being stillborn. Like, my grandmother told me that story when I was in single digits, you know, when I was a child. Mm. And some people would think, you know, would push back against that. And they would think that that's inappropriate, or they think that that's too harsh for a child to hear. But I would push back against that. You know, my grandmother was teaching me in part that that kind of hardship and that kind of trauma exists hand in hand, you know, with family, with connection, with love, with people bearing each other up through very hard circumstances.
15: Mm. Well, you say that your grandmother taught you to tell it straight and to tell it all. Mm-hmm. And it strikes me that you don't pull any punches in your storytelling. You write about your own brother's death, who was mm-hmm. killed at the age of 19 by a drunk driver. You write about the fear you had when you found out that you were going to be having a son and the whole idea of raising a black son in the U.S. And you write at length about your family's painful history in Mississippi and the racial divisions and white supremacist attitudes that you still perceive there. And so I have to ask, you have the opportunity, you're incredibly successful, you could live anywhere. Tell us what keeps you in Mississippi.
16: So I love the landscape. I love the place. It speaks to me. It inspires me. I love the people. I love my community. I love my family and my extended family, you know, and they inspire the characters that I write about. But also I think, you know, like my decision to stay is also informed by the fact that I feel like one of the things that I gain in staying and living and working as a writer in Mississippi, I'm able to witness, right? And that keeps me honest, right? And I think that it is important for me to remain honest in my work and remain connected to the place, to the people, you know, that I've spent my life amplifying in literature.
15: Mm. At the end of your collection, you write about salvage, and you say that we must salvage the bones of our experience, the memory of a brother's life, the husk of a house after Hurricane Katrina, to be able to make a future. What is the first step towards salvaging a story that allows us to overcome and survive our trauma?
16: First, we have to be honest about it, and we have to sit with it. And I think that once we sit with it, and try to understand it as best as we can and understand how it has affected us, then I think that we can move through that and move towards honoring the past and the present while, I don't know, learning how to better sort of live with it. You know, and for me, that's what I mean, I think, in part, when I say, like, you know, you want to salvage the bones of your experience.
15: I feel like salvage is in a way a parallel or a cousin to despair, recovering mm-hmm. from despair. Right. But I wonder how, after everything that you've been through and that you witness in our society, how do you persist and keep writing despite all the despair around you?
16: I think first that I acknowledge that my grandmother wouldn't have been able to live the life that she lived, where she thrived in spite of all that she, you know, had experienced, if she didn't have connection and community, if she didn't experience love, right? And if she didn't also harbor hope. And so I try to emulate that, I think, in my writing and in my experience. Always acknowledge that, yes, like, we will live through these, you know, very difficult experiences, traumatic experiences even, but we have to hold on to hope and to the understanding that connection is real, that love is real, and that the present and the future are worth fighting for.
15: 2-time National Book Award winner Jessamyn Ward's new essay collection is called On Witness and Despair. Jessamyn Ward, thank you so much for joining us.
16: Thank you.
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14: This is Here and Now. American kids are in what some analysts call a reading recession as test scores fall across much of the country. And researchers say it's not just the pandemic effect. So why is one of the nation's lowest performing school districts, Detroit Public Schools, improving literacy rates? Joining us is reporter Lily Altsavina at our editorial partner Chalkbeat, the nonprofit education news outlet. Her reporting is part of a larger collaboration with the Associated Press. Lily, welcome back.
20: Thanks for having me.
14: Lily, give us a sense of, you know, how reading progress or lack of progress is measured and what the nation looks like now.
20: Yeah, so scholars at Harvard, Stanford, and Dartmouth with the Education Scorecard analyzed state test scores from third to eighth grade for more than 5,000 school districts in 38 states. And in what they found was pretty sobering, which is only five states and D.C. were meaningfully growing their reading scores from 2022 to 25, so well after the pandemic.
14: What do the analysts say? Is it the effects of the pandemic? Is it other things going on?
20: Yeah, I mean, I think that sort of used to be the narrative that the pandemic had really made the seismic error in education. It really, really hurt education and really
14: hurt kept so many
20: America's
14: kids at home, and now we're paying the price.
20: Yeah, but really, I mean, this is something that kicked off back in 2013. Folks were noticing this, you know, decline in test scores. So it's something that's happened for a long time. And researchers have a lot of theories. They don't necessarily know what's going on. You know, one thing they've thrown out is the rise of social media and smartphones, you know, and then the corresponding decline in kids reading for fun. States have backed off on some accountability measures. So think things like consequences for students who fail, you know, tests that you have to pass for graduation. But researchers really don't know what's caused this massive nationwide decline in reading scores.
14: Well, so as they're trying to tease out what's going on, there are some states, as you report, a few states that have seen improvement: Louisiana, Maryland, Tennessee, Kentucky, Indiana. One thing they have in common is something called the science of reading. What is that?
20: Yes, the science of reading is actually, like, broadly refers to the body of research that shows how kids actually learn to read. You know, the science behind how kids learn to read. And so phonics are, you know, is a big part of that. But there's a lot more to it. And a lot more states are adopting science of research legislation, so requiring that schools use evidence-based methods to teach kids how to read. A lot of schools have been using more phonics-based and science of reading approach for a long time, but for, you know, a longer time, and there's a lot of great journalism on this. Folks were using balanced literacy curriculums, so more an approach that sometimes blended phonics, but also used sort of like whole language strategies. So having students sort of like cueing, guessing what the word might have been, you know, a lot more read alouds and independent practice, but that's been shown to be ineffective.
14: Yeah. Well, your latest reporting focused on Detroit public schools, including Munger Elementary there. What has Munger Elementary done to improve what's happening?
20: So it's interesting, you know, talking to the principal, he said originally some of the more veteran teachers kind of were like, no, we do this our own way. You know, we have our own kind of curriculum that we've been building up for many, many years. But once teachers sort of were all on the same page and were all staying really true to the curriculum that they had, they saw some improvements. They also have a lot of literacy aids. So Detroit was the subject of a quote unquote right to read lawsuit, where in 2016, some students sued the state because they said the conditions in Detroit were so bad. They weren't learning how to read, among other things. And out of that lawsuit came $94 million of settlement funding. And that's been able to fund more than 200 intervention aides to help students in small groups learn how to read. And that's really helped move the needle, the district thinks.
14: You're right, though, in your recent piece that some fragile progress, perhaps at places like Munger Elementary in Detroit, could be endangered by the immigration crackdowns in the country. How so?
20: Yeah, I mean, Munger is in a primarily Latino area of Detroit. That's actually something that a lot of people not from here don't know, is that there is a, you know, big, vibrant Latino population in Detroit. And unfortunately, a lot of them aren't showing up to school as consistently as they once were because they are worried that they might be picked up by immigration enforcement authorities or their parents might. They're worried because it has happened, and the district is doing all it can to reassure parents, but there is still an impact on, you know, the school's attendance rates. And if kids aren't in seats learning, then they're not going to learn.
14: We've been talking to Lily Altavina, national reporter at Chalkbeat, the nonprofit education news outlet. Lily, thank you again. Good to talk to you.
20: Awesome. Thank you very much.
14: Here and Now is a production of NPR and WBUR. I'm Scott Tong in Washington, D.C.
4: I'm Indira Lakshmanan in Boston. It's Here and Now.

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4: 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Growing up underground, the son of two American revolutionaries. Bernardine Dorn and Bill Ayers were leaders of the Weather Underground, the radical group that planted bombs and collaborated with the Black Panthers to protest the war in Vietnam and racism. Their son, Zaid Ayers Dorn, has a new memoir. 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
3: This weather update brought to you by JAMS mediator and arbitrator Paul D. Clote. Slight chance of rain today, the high 88. Slight chance tonight, the low 78. Tomorrow it increases. It's 84, and this is your NPR station. 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
6: The Supreme Court made major decisions on voting just days ahead of primary elections. How else is the court subverting norms? From WAMU and NPR in Washington, this is 1A. Hi, I'm Jen White.
7: And I'm Todd Zwillick. Today on our weekly series, If You Can Keep It, part two of our look at reforming the Supreme Court.
6: The court's decision to further weaken the Voting Rights Act of 1965 lets Alabama use a map the court originally deemed racially discriminatory, and just in time for the state's primary election tomorrow.
7: For some people, it's a step too far in the wrong direction, like Illinois Democratic Congressman Sean Kasten.
8: Make absolutely no mistake, the agenda of this Supreme Court and the agenda of the Klan are far too similar.
6: That's coming up after this news.
9: Live from NPR News, I'm Lakshmi Singh. President Trump's dropping his $10 billion lawsuit against the IRS for leaked tax returns. In exchange, the Justice Department's announcing a $1.7 billion compensation fund that critics say will help enrich Trump allies targeted during the Biden administration. NPR's Kerry Johnson has been following the case.
10: No one in Washington can remember anything like this ever happening before. And since this lawsuit was filed about 5 months ago, ethics people and even some government officials have been kind of concerned about the optics of this.
9: NPR's Kerry Johnson reporting. Several primary elections take place tomorrow. They include Kentucky, where President Trump won in 2024 with more than 60% of the vote. Republican candidates in two races are hoping to win, even if Trump does not endorse them. From member station WUKY, Karen Czar has details.
11: Candidates have clamored for

0: Epstein files. Still, Massey's ads call on Trump supporters.
1: I agree with President Trump a whole lot more than I disagree with him.
0: Only registered Republicans and Democrats can vote in Kentucky's state primary races. For NPR News, I'm Karen Czar in Lexington.
2: Fire crews in Minnesota have made progress battling two large wildfires that erupted last weekend amid dry, windy conditions. Kirsty Marone of Minnesota Public Radio News has the latest.
3: The first fire broke out Friday afternoon along the north shore of Lake Superior. It quickly grew to more than 350 acres and burned more than 30 buildings. Officials say as of today, the fire is now 62% contained. On Saturday, a second blaze broke out in a wooded region of north-central Minnesota and exploded to more than 1,600 acres. Some residents were forced to leave their homes, though so far no houses or cabins have been destroyed. That fire is now 20% contained. Crews used water-scooping planes to douse both fires, while ground crews used bulldozers to dig containment lines. The cause of both fires remains under investigation. I'm Kirsty Marone in Cross Lake, Minnesota.
2: Been a rough start to the work week for about 250,000 daily commuters in the New York City area. Five unions representing about half of the Long Island Railroad's workforce are on strike for a third day against the Metropolitan Transit Authority. Went on strike over the weekend over demands affecting salaries and health care premiums. The urging of federal authorities, they were told to get back to the negotiating table. It's NPR News.
4: Live from News 88.7 in Houston, I'm Gail DeLauder. After mergers and low prices led to layoffs at several companies last year, some Texas oil and gas jobs are starting to rebound. News 88.7's Natalie Weber tells us more.
5: Texas saw a slight increase in oil and gas exploration and production jobs in March. That's according to Texas Oil and Gas Association analysis of the state's latest jobs report. The association's president, Todd Staples, says the jobs market is beginning to respond to supply shortages from the war in Iran, but it's hard to say what the long-term impacts will be.
6: I don't think you're going to see any abrupt moves because, once normality returns, you'll have to determine what the market looks like.
5: Oil prices have skyrocketed due to the war, with average gas prices hitting $4 a gallon last week in Texas. I'm Natalie Weber, News 88.7.
4: The new council member for Houston's District C says he wants to work toward changing city regulations to make home building easier. Joe Panzarella defeated former City Hall staffer Nick Hallier with about 65% of the vote in Saturday's runoff.
7: This is a grassroots, people-powered campaign that is passionate about safer streets, about affordable housing, and transparency. And we have proven that this is what a lot of folks in District C are looking for.
4: District C includes sections of the Heights, Montrose, and Meyerland. Terminal E at Bush Airport has been renamed in honor of former Congresswoman Sheila Jackson Lee. Jackson Lee represented the Houston area for nearly 30 years before she died in 2024. The airport system renamed the terminal in ceremonies this morning. Cloudy and breezy tonight, slight chance of rain, overnight low near 78 degrees. It'll be breezy on Tuesday, about a 20% chance of showers with a high near 88 degrees. I'm Gail DeLauder, News 88.7.
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9: This is 1A. I'm Jen White.
10: And I'm Todd Zwillick. It's been more than 2 weeks since the Supreme Court's decision to weaken the last key provision of the Voting Rights Act of 1965, protected minority voters from discrimination in elections, and that ruling invoked a wave of renewed calls to reform the court.
9: We discussed what those reforms might look like, from expanding the bench to restricting the shadow docket during the last installment of our weekly politics series, If You Can Keep It. And we heard from so many of you.
11: Regarding the Supreme Court, two things. I do not think they should have lifetime appointments, and I do think they should be expanded.
12: To answer the question, if we have

0: have faith in the Supreme Court? Answer is absolutely no.
1: What really bothers me is that they seem to abandon even the pretense of nonpartisan objectivity.
2: Numerous Supreme Court justices have lied under oath when they were being questioned about what they were going to do should they become Supreme Court justices, and did the exact opposite of what they said they would do. They should be kicked off.
3: Yeah, you all had so many perspectives on whether and how to reform the Supreme Court that we're returning to that conversation today, and the stakes for democracy couldn't be higher.
4: Last week, the Supreme Court agreed to immediately finalize its opinion on Louisiana v. Calais by passing its typical 32-day waiting period after a ruling. Days later, Louisiana Senate approved a new congressional map that eliminates one of the state's two majority Black and Democratic-leaning districts, giving Republicans an electoral advantage. The court's decision also cleared the way for Alabama to use a map deemed racially discriminatory by a lower court ruling, a ruling the Supreme Court upheld in 2023.
3: Meanwhile, the court has refused to let Virginia use a new congressional map that favors Democrats and was approved by Virginia voters. The court said lawmakers didn't follow proper procedures when putting that question on the ballot. This all comes as in-person primary voting started in Louisiana over the weekend. Mail-in voting was already underway when Calais came down and was halted so that the state could redraw its map. People had already voted and their votes were nullified. Alabama is holding its primary tomorrow. So what happens when the Supreme Court loses credibility among a large swath of Americans? And how can it get it back when partisanship on the bench has become, for a lot of people, the expectation?
4: Joining us for this conversation is Kate Shaw. She's a professor of law at the University of Pennsylvania. She's also co-host of the Strict Scrutiny podcast. Professor Shaw, welcome back.
5: Thank you so much for having me.
4: Also with us is Alicia Bannon. She's the director of the Judiciary Program at the Brennan Center for Justice. Alicia, it's great to have you again.
6: Thank you for having me.
4: And Daniel Epps is with us. He's a professor at Washington University School of Law. He also co-hosts the podcast Divided Argument. Professor Epps, welcome to 1A.
7: Thanks for having me.
4: And we want to hear from you. Do you trust the current Supreme Court? Why or why not? And if you could reform the court, how would you do it? Email us at 1A@WAMU.org. So Alicia, before we get into reform, let's talk about the Supreme Court's decision to expedite finalizing its opinion on Calais ahead of Alabama and Louisiana's primary elections. How significant is that move from the court and what are the implications?
6: Well, I think what's so significant about what the court did in fast-tracking the implementation of Calais is that it really runs against how it has approached other election cases. So for years, the court has applied what's a doctrine known as the Purcell principle that says that essentially court should avoid making big election changes too close to an election. And repeatedly, the court has applied that principle. So for example, courts have found maps to be discriminatory, and the court has said, well, wait, we can't make a change because it's too close to the election. And so therefore, an election should proceed with a discriminatory map. And here we're seeing the court break with how it's approached those cases coming out of Calais, doing so in a context where we're seeing real chaos now in states across the country that are moving very quickly to change maps, sometimes while elections are actually even ongoing.
3: Professor Epps, that's the Purcell principle that Alicia Bannon is referring to. Is the 32-day customary waiting period separate from that? Why usually is there a 32-day waiting period before rulings are finalized? And why was it bypassed here?
8: So typically there is this delay so that one of the parties could come back to the court and say, hey, you really screwed something up. You forgot some important thing or some argument wasn't raised and you need to reconsider the ruling. In this instance, the court decided, based on a filing that, nobody's going to come back and there's nothing wrong with this opinion and we should just go ahead and do it because waiting longer will cause even more chaos. And that's separate from the Purcell principle, which is sort of a rule of discretion. It's sort of this idea that courts should exercise a lot of caution, avoid, really introducing a lot of chaos into elections. And that's something that the court has seemed to kind of cast to the wayside by being, at least creating the perception that it's eager to let lawmakers go ahead and completely upend their maps as we head into the election, and indeed as the election in these states are already ongoing.
4: Well, several Democrats are speaking out against the Supreme Court's decision in Calais, including Illinois Representative Sean Casten.
7: Now, Chief Justice Roberts has said that we now live in a colorblind society, to which I would ask you all, does your answer to those questions depend on whether their robe is white or black? Because make absolutely no mistake, the agenda of this Supreme Court and the agenda of the Klan are far too similar.
4: Strong statement there from Rep. Casten. Professor Shaw, Alabama is now moving ahead with a congressional map again. A lower court ruled it was racially discriminatory, a decision the Supreme Court upheld in 2023, arguing it violated Section 2 of the Voting Rights Act. And this is the section that was greatly weakened by the court's decision in Calais in April. The court didn't offer an explanation for why Alabama's map is now constitutional. So how should we understand the court's behavior here?
5: Yeah, I think the Alabama sequence of events is in some ways the hardest to understand on principled terms. I mean, it really does just look like the court putting its thumb on the scale in favor of redrawing the Alabama map in a way that is necessarily going to hurt, injure black voters and advantage the institutional interests of the Republican Party that's redrawing the map in Alabama. So basically, as you already mentioned, 3 years ago, the court actually affirmed a lower court opinion that had found Alabama's congressional map illegal. And Calais, the Louisiana case, didn't overturn that earlier Alabama case. It said it sort of raised some different issues, but it wasn't actually touching it. And then actually post-2023, so after the Alabama case in the Supreme Court, there had been additional litigation in Alabama finding that the Alabama map was intentionally discriminatory against black voters.
4: And intention was an important element of the Calais ruling.
5: Right, which would seem right under Calais to still be something unlawful, intentional racial discrimination. And the Supreme Court didn't even bother to tell us why it was allowing Alabama lawmakers to move forward with a map that had been deemed intentionally discriminatory. And so it's hard to know, did Calais mean what it said, that intentional discrimination is still unlawful, or is that now okay too? And because the Alabama order was issued on the shadow docket without explanation, we don't know. And so I do think it leaves a very negative impression of the court sort of rushing to allow these maximalist implementations of Calais without any explanation.
3: So without any explanation and then negative impressions, let's talk about that. I mean, Alicia Bannon, the court hasn't offered any explanation, as Kate Shaw says. How does that leave room for speculation about its motivations? We heard this statement from a congressman on the color of the robes. I mean, it couldn't be more incendiary, but that's giving voice to a perception based on the court's actions.
6: I do think that we're seeing real concerns being raised that it is hard to explain some of the activities of the court without putting some kind of a partisan lens on it. So I do think the fact that there's no explanations being given is certainly contributing to a perception of illegitimacy in how the court is approaching these cases. As Kate was observing, in Alabama, you had a lower court finding of intentional discrimination. That was not at issue in Calais. And at the very least, the court owed the public an explanation as to why it was weighing in now, and so that we can be confident that it's actually treating like cases alike.
4: We got this email from Stephen who says, it's interesting that SCOTUS changed Section 2 of the voting rights law, making gerrymandering worse by diluting the power of minorities, but upholds the Virginia Supreme Court's decision to knock down a recent vote to further gerrymander the state based on political affiliation. Now, last Friday, the Supreme Court said that Virginia could not use a new congressional map. It favored Democrats the same week it cleared the way for Alabama's congressional map that favors Republicans. Professor Epps, how is the court explaining that move?
8: So I think the Virginia case is a little bit more complicated because there, you know, it was a decision of the Virginia Supreme Court that had said this doesn't comply with Virginia state constitution. And there was an attempt to get that to the Supreme Court, and there is some precedent for the idea that under extreme circumstances, the U.S. Supreme Court could come in and say, hey, state Supreme Court, the way you've interpreted your own constitution is so out of whack you've taken away the power of your state legislature to draw election district boundaries. And that was actually an argument that had been being pushed in recent years by Republican lawmakers to try to push back on their own state Supreme Courts, which were trying to rein in gerrymandering a little bit. And here the valence of that was flipped. And, you know, perhaps, you know, unsurprisingly, given, you know, what we think about the court right now, the court had absolutely zero interest in that argument. One line denial, no explanation, no separate writing, no one noting any dissent.
4: We're speaking to law professors Daniel Epps and Kate Shaw. Also with us, Alicia Bannon from the Brennan Center for Justice. Chief Justice John Roberts recently defended the Supreme Court, saying justices are not, quote, political actors. But support for the court largely breaks down along party lines. So coming up, we discuss partisanship on the court and what it means for the institution's integrity. Jay writes, when Donald Trump ran for president in 2016 in a bid to get black voters, he asked them, how much worse could it be for you if you were elected? But the Supreme Court appointees and urging Republicans to redistrict, the Voting Rights Act has been eviscerated and black Americans now see how worse it can get for them. The possibility that Republicans would support reforming the Supreme Court is as likely as the Pope converting to Islam. However, we must keep trying to push for Supreme Court reform in order to save our democracy. We'd love to hear from you. Email us at 1A@WAMU.org. I'm Jen White.
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9: 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Out on the freeway's got a problem. Southbound 45 heading in on the North Freeway after 1960. Left in two center lanes blocked there. You're going to be backed up to Parramatta and northbound 69. Wreck at the downtown spur and the middle lanes. A breezy and muggy 84 Fahrenheit, 29 Celsius right now here at the UH campus. And here's ABC 13 meteorologist Alito Loresca.
10: Warm, humid, breezy on this Monday. Temperature readings in the upper 80s to low 90s, setting the stage for a high of 88 degrees. We're looking for overnight lows dropping only in the mid to upper 70s. You're going to want to keep that umbrella handy the rest of the week as storm chances increase, especially Tuesday night into Wednesday morning. Storm chances at 70% Wednesday morning, 60% by Thursday and Friday. I'm ABC 13 meteorologist Alita Loresca for News 88.7.
11: 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There has been piece after piece of the image of Sam Altman being chipped away in public. I mean, literally the first question out of Elon Musk's counsel's mouth was, are you trustworthy?
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4: This is 1A. I'm Jen White.
3: And I'm Todd Zwillick for today's installment of our weekly politics series, If You Can Keep It. Part two of our discussion on reforming the Supreme Court, whether we should and what it would take. And it's after we heard from so many of you on this issue.
4: We're joined by Kate Shaw. She's a professor of law at the University of Pennsylvania. She also co-hosts the Strict Scrutiny podcast. Also with us is Alicia Bannon. She's the director of the Judiciary Program at the Brennan Center for Justice, and Daniel Epps. He's a professor at Washington University School of Law and co-hosts the podcast Divided Judge Argument. We got this from Jim, who writes, we need a complete overhaul of our federal judiciary. The court should have at least 21 members, diluting the power any one person has when serving. One member from every circuit and appeals court. Members of SCOTUS should rotate into the court from the circuits and appeals court so there are no appointments directly to the court. The justices should also be ethically accountable just as other federal justices are. Lastly, all administrative judges across the federal government should be centralized into the federal judiciary, making them completely independent of the executive, and all legal decisions that are issued at the federal level should be issued from the judicial arm
16: of the government. So Jim did a lot of thinking about this.
3: He thought it through. That's a long list of recommended reforms. Let's talk about some of them. We talked about expanding the court during the last installment of If You Can Keep It last week. You can find that conversation on our website at the1a.org. And of course, we want to hear from you. So many of you have been writing in. It's why we decided to revisit this for a second week, because of you. If you could reform the Supreme Court, how would you do it? Email us 1a@wamu.org.
16: We got this question from Stephen, who asks, I've read that Justice Samuel Alito relied on misleading data to support his case gutting the Voting Rights Act. Are there any checks and balances in place to revisit this and force the court to rethink their decision? Now, Stephen's likely referring to a recent review from The Guardian. It found that Justice Alito's claim that black voter turnout exceeded white voter turnout in two of the five recent presidential elections nationally and in Louisiana, that it was based on misleading data from the Justice Department. And this was a crucial data point in Alito's argument that the kind of discrimination the Voting Rights Act was designed to prevent no longer exists. Professor Epps, your thoughts?
8: So, I think one way to deal with something like that is a party could come back and say, hey, in your opinion, Justice, you relied on this fact and this was wrong. That happens sometimes, and I think basically always the result is maybe they edit the opinion at best, and they say, well, we still reached the same result, and that was just a side point. And I think that goes to the fact that a lot of people think that Supreme Court opinions are often just a way to justify an outcome they're going to reach anyways. Mm-hmm. And I think that certainly would be the case here. I don't think, fly-specking, something like that, is going to cause the court to reconsider its view.
3: Well, we were talking about the timing before the break, the court sort of abandoning its Purcell norm and its 32-day norm to drop this decision onto Louisiana and Alabama. There's an additional part of the timing here I just want to get to very quickly. Yes, a Voting Rights Act decision that nullified votes in Louisiana came right before Alabama's primary. But it's more than that, Kate Shaw. The country is also in the middle of a separate partisan war over gerrymandering, quite separate from the VRA, Voting Rights Act issues. And the court also decided to do all this in the middle of a partisan war, and jumble all of the redistricting together. They decided to do that.
5: Absolutely. And so a couple of points on the timing. One, so Calais decided at the end of April. And in many ways, that was the worst possible time to do it. So this case was argued last fall. It had actually been previously argued. It was re-argued in the fall. And the parties asked the court to move quickly, which I think everyone thought meant, end of December or January, so that states really knew what the legal framework they were working within looked like, and they could draw their districts accordingly. So if that had happened early, I think the decision still, to my mind anyway, would have been deeply wrong, but it would have given states the time to responsibly read, or irresponsibly as the case may be, but to redraw their districts so everyone knew where they were voting and for whom in a timely fashion.
16: And just even beyond drawing the districts, we're talking about ballots. We're talking about people knowing who they can legally vote for as well. And that takes time and money for the people who manage our election systems to actually prepare.
5: Absolutely. And if they had waited until late June, the districts would have been drawn and the ballots would have been ready and people would have again known where they were voting and what their choices were. I think late April was kind of a maximally chaotic time to do this. So as we've been saying, Louisiana, tens of thousands of voters had already cast their ballots that have now been thrown out because new maps have been drawn. Alabama was on the eve of this election, and other states have moved very quickly to change their maps fundamentally. And so it did feel like kind of a chaos maximizing moment to drop this decision. And as you said, it's happening in an already chaotic landscape in which states are moving to redraw their districts to maximize partisan advantage, because the Supreme Court has unshackled legislatures to do that in its decision separate from this Calais decision, this decision called Rucho, that said that the Supreme Court and federal courts in general couldn't adjudicate challenges to partisan gerrymandering. Those were what are known as non-justiciable political questions. So partisan gerrymandering may be problematic, it may be undemocratic, but it's not something federal courts can remedy. And then in Calais, the two sort of come together, because Calais really elevated this kind of prerogative to engage in partisan gerrymandering to almost a constitutional entitlement on the part of state legislatures, and sort of said the VRA interferes with the ability of state legislatures to maximize their partisan advantage by drawing districts that help their party. And so I think that we are in essentially uncharted waters in terms of both kind of allowing legislatures to entrench themselves in power by, you know, maximizing the sort of advantages of the maps they draw to their political parties. And also, as we've seen states across the South race to maximize partisan advantage and to eliminate historically majority Black districts, we are seeing, I think, the sort of real profound dilution of the voting power of Black voters across the South. And so I think the consequences are incredibly significant. And those two sort of gerrymandering trends are kind of converging in the Calais opinion and its implementation.
16: Well, at a recent conference for judges and lawyers in Pennsylvania, Chief Justice John Roberts said, quote, "I think people view us as purely political actors, which I don't think is an accurate understanding of what we do," end quote. But last month, Justice Ketanji Brown Jackson criticized her conservative colleagues' use of emergency orders to advance President Trump's policies on immigration, federal funding cuts, and much more, saying, quote, "There is value in avoiding having the court continually touching the third rail of every divisive policy issue in American life," end quote. As we said earlier, the court's decision to let Alabama use a congressional map it originally deemed racially discriminatory began with Alabama officials requesting an emergency ruling.
3: And during our last discussion last week on reforming the Supreme Court, we talked to Professor Jack Balkin, a professor of constitutional law at Yale. He also served on the Presidential Commission on the Supreme Court, and he talked about the kind of public support that's lacking when it comes to the court, and why that's dangerous.
17: The Supreme Court's legitimacy depends a great deal not on the views of partisans, because those go up and down like a yo-yo. They really depend on what's called diffuse support. Diffuse support is people who basically say, "I don't know, I'm not a lawyer, I don't know what the cases say, I don't read them, but I generally think that the Supreme Court is doing the best they can." Essentially, over the last couple of decades, the Supreme Court has moved from a situation with very high diffuse support to a situation where diffuse support is essentially cratered.
3: Professor Epps, do you have a view on how the Supreme Court's contradictory actions around Alabama's congressional map, Virginia, Alabama, Louisiana, the timing that Kate Shaw talked about, is feeding into what he just referred to there as the diffuse support for the court, just the generalized idea that they're politicians, not judges?
8: Yeah, I think that's absolutely right. I mean, and I think that, you know, the Supreme Court's legitimacy is really premised on kind of a common understanding across all ideological spectra of our society that it's worth it to have a court, that we want to have an institution that maybe we're not going to agree with them all the time, but we can bring our most important disputes there and they can resolve them in a way everyone can live with. And I think part of that depends on people just looking at the court and thinking it's not consistently advancing the agenda of one political party. And, you know, for a long time, that was true. I mean, you had a court that, you know, had a certain ideology, but would do unpredictable things. You know, you had a somewhat conservative court, but that would rule in favor of same-sex marriage. And now, as people step back, and maybe they're not, you know, reading all the filings in these shadow docket cases, but they see case after case after case after case after case that seems to favor the interests of the Republican Party, it's really hard for people to believe that this is an institution that's doing something different than politics, even if the justices themselves believe they're doing something different than politics.
16: You know, Alicia, we refer to justices as being liberal and conservative, but their decisions, as Professor Epps just said, are not meant to be influenced by politics, but they are appointed by presidents who do belong to political parties. And the justices don't always rule along ideological lines. We've even seen that with this court. But what does it mean that we've come to anticipate a level of partisanship from the Supreme Court? What are the stakes for our democracy?
6: Well, one way that this court is different than previous iterations of the Supreme Court is that if you look at the membership of the court, the ideological composition is perfectly predicted by the president who appointed each justice. So that didn't always used to be the case. So liberal justices like Justice Stevens, Justice Souter were appointed by Republican presidents. Now we've seen a real kind of sharpening of the relationship between kind of ideology and party in a way that I think has contributed to perceptions of the court's politicization. I mean, stepping back, I think the court is obviously tied up in politics. The judiciary is a branch of government. I think what we're seeing now is something different, which is the court kind of reaching to inject itself into the greatest political controversies we're facing as a country, race, injecting itself into politics in this very direct way, and often going against precedent, going against procedural norms that were intended to constrain the court's power. And so I think it's that combination that's really contributing to this perception of a court that isn't really acting like a court right now.
16: We're talking to Alicia Bannon from the Brennan Center for Justice and law professors Kate Shaw and Daniel Epps. We're also hearing from lots of you. Carl writes, clearly the Supreme Court needs serious work. My ideas include term limits from 20 to 25 years with staggered terms to avoid any one president from having excessive influence. The court should have one justice for each of the federal circuits. Given the gravity of their decisions, court justice confirmations should require a 2/3 majority in Congress. And any departure in practice from statements made under oath during confirmation should be grounds for immediate impeachment and, if removed, disbarment. We shouldn't even have to say this, but justices should also be required to be attorneys. There's still time to add your voice to the conversation. If you think the Supreme Court needs to be reformed, tell us what you do. But maybe you think the court is fine, just the way it is. We want to hear about that, too. Email us at 1A@WAMU.org. I'm Jen White here with Todd Zwillick. You're listening to 1A.
3: And we're getting so many suggestions for reforming the court. We got a lot of experts out there. Some of you probably are experts, given the detail of some of the suggestions that we got. Kate Shaw, here's the thing. The Supreme Court is self-policing. They make their own rules. But Congress has a say here. Congress has the power to set a lot of rules for the court, certainly to set its structure, its size, term limits, maybe, if that's what people want. We've got a very, very weak Congress right now doing, I dare say, one thing I know is, I don't know much. I know Congress. They're not doing anything these days. They're too weak to reform the Supreme Court. What do we do?
5: Well, we need to demand better from them, right? So I think that, of course, a lot of the problem, I think, with this kind of out of control Supreme Court is a Congress that has shown itself unwilling to regulate the court. And I think the court has sent signals that it won't look kindly on any efforts to regulate it by Congress. So Alito gave this kind of jaw-dropping opinion to the interview to the Wall Street Journal in 2023, in which he said, no provision in the Constitution gives the Congress the authority to regulate the Supreme Court, period, which I think is just flatly wrong and also kind of a stunning statement that Congress has a lot of authority to regulate the kinds of cases the Supreme Court hears. It, I think, could mandate an ethics code that actually is binding upon the Supreme Court justices. It could limit in various ways what they can do on the shadow docket or how they have to proceed on the shadow docket. It certainly can set the size by statute. I don't think anyone seriously disputes that. So Congress has a ton of authority. And it hasn't used it with respect to the regulation of the Supreme Court. But I mean, one other thing is Congress has passed a lot of statutes and the Supreme Court. So in some ways saying, well, Congress needs to sort of step in is not an entire answer because Congress has done many things and the Supreme Court has been pretty contemptuous of congressional authority. So obviously the Calais decision invalidating a key provision of the 1965 Voting Rights Act is just the most recent and egregious example. But there are tons of examples of the Supreme Court acting in ways that are wildly inconsistent with and, you know, undoing the choices made by the democratically accountable branches of government like Congress. And to be clear, as Dan Epps was just saying, you know, courts in a democracy, you know, sometimes act in ways that don't accord with majority will, right? Sometimes the majority acts to oppress groups that are too small or powerless to protect themselves. We want a court that's properly functioning to sometimes do that important rights protecting function. But I think we've seen the court in some ways sort of doing the opposite and underprotecting rights, overprotecting majority interests in certain respects, but only some majority interests, and fundamentally not acting to facilitate the kind of functioning of the democratic process, but rather undermining it.
16: We heard from Brian, who writes, the court should not be changed. The whole point is not to have it changed at the whims of the political parties, in this case, the Democratic Party. On the other hand, voting districts should not be erratically shaped to influence who is included in a particular district. Parties should not be a factor in shaping districts, neither should race or any other factors. Professor Epps, I mean, to that point, do you see this in this moment as a strictly partisan exercise, calls to reform the court?
8: So I'll just say I actually really liked that point in that it sort of draws this connection between this idea of court expansion, which, you know, Republicans say is this terrible, terrible power grab. You know, you have a party trying to grab control of the court and connecting it to partisan gerrymandering, which I really think it's the same thing, right? It's in the sense that it's one party using its power to try to like change the actual underlying structure of power. So I think that's really, really important.
16: And so to your mind in this moment, is this a partisan exercise that we're seeing, these calls to reform the court? Or do you see it as a broader question about how the court functions as a whole?
8: Yeah. I think it's both. I mean, I think that there's a mix of motivations. And, you know, I think some people are just very unhappy about the court's rulings and want to change it. But I think there's a lot of people who just think that, you know, whatever your politics are, this is heading in a bad direction, right? If we have a court that is losing its ability to command respect from people that disagree with its decisions, that is a bad thing, not just for Democrats, but it's a bad thing for the country. And we should figure out some way to reorient things there where we don't end in that kind of death spiral, which we're currently on.
16: We're speaking to Daniel Epps and Kate Shaw. They're both law professors. Also with us, Alicia Bannon from the Brennan Center for Justice. Do you trust the current Supreme Court? Tell us why or why not. And if you could reform the court, how would you do it? Email us at 1A at WAMU.org. I'm Jen White.
3: And I'm Todd Zwillick.
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9: 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And on the freeways, two of our earlier wrecks have cleared, one of them northbound 69 at the downtown spur, the other southbound 45 after 1960.
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20: New England is full of historic homes, barns, and churches that are at risk of falling apart. 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
1: Back to our conversation in a moment, but first a word about what's coming up tomorrow. The long-running debate over the founders' intentions about religion in the United States has once again been thrust into the spotlight with Sunday's National Day of Prayer. 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On Tuesday, we'll be broadcasting in front of a live audience at Katzen Auditorium at American University in partnership with Religious News Service, and we'd love to hear from you. What does this day of prayer mean for Americans of non-Christian faiths? Is the president promoting Christian nationalism rather than religious freedom? 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Now let's get back to today's installment of our weekly politics series, If You Can Keep It, on reforming the Supreme Court and whether and what it would take to do it. We're here with Kate Shaw. She's a professor of law at the University of Pennsylvania. She's also co-host of the Strict Scrutiny podcast. Also with us, Alicia Bannon. She's the director of the Judiciary Program at the Brennan Center for Justice. And Daniel Epps. He's a professor at Washington University's School of Law. He's also co-host of the podcast Divided Argument.
2: And we're on week two of our discussion about if and how to reform the Supreme Court, because so many of you reached out during last week's show, all during this week, and while we're on the air now. We got this from Keegan, who says, one idea that I first heard during the 2020 elections from Pete Buttigieg was to reform the court in the following way. Have a 15-member court, five appointed by Republicans, five appointed by Democrats, the other five appointed by unanimous consent of the other 10. It would ending a model like this would eliminate, having a model like this would eliminate much of the partisan issues that we currently see on the court. Professor Epps, I think this is actually a proposal that you and your colleagues came up with, that Mayor Pete Buttigieg, former transportation secretary, that he later endorsed. What do you think this would solve? How would it solve some of the issues on the court that Keegan is advocating for here?
3: I'll just say you have very informed listeners.
1: We do.
3: So, the idea behind this proposal is try to find a way to get back to a court that isn't just seen as partisan and isn't just seen as handing out wins for one side. Something like what, you know, we think the court looked like for a much bigger part of the 20th century, before you had increasing polarization in the parties, increasing polarization in legal culture, right? We now have like the Federalist Society, we have basically two different legal worlds, and before the abolition of the Senate filibuster, right? So we now have a system that's designed to select for, you know, pretty extreme partisan views, at least in terms of the outcomes they want to reach. And the idea behind our proposal was, is there some structural way to rebuild a court that has the center, a center that doesn't just map onto one or the other political parties? And I think that a court that looks like that is one that's more likely to command the kind of long-term support that the court needs.
1: Well, we're getting so many suggestions from you, and we want to get to as many of them as we can in the time we have left. Matt writes, my suggestion is to reform the court so they cannot pick the cases they hear. The cases should be picked by a rotating body of judges from the courts of appeals, one judge from each district, and a new panel every year. Professor Shaw, what do you make of that suggestion?
4: It's not one that I've heard, but I don't see any constitutional problem with it. And I think that's kind of interesting. I mean, I do think that the agenda control that the Supreme Court currently has, they can basically decide what questions they should be asked so that they can supply the answers that they want to give, with the exception of a very small minority of cases that have what's called mandatory jurisdiction. So some cases the court has to hear, but most of them it can hear, it cannot hear. But kind of outsourcing that function, choosing the cases, I think would actually be a pretty interesting innovation. You know, there might still be other reforms that are necessary, but I think that's one. I think your listener is onto something, and I think that's something that should be that could well warrant some serious thought.
2: Okay, here's the next one. This is from Augustus. Alicia Bannon, we'll give this one to you. Augustus says the 9 new justices would be appointed on a regular schedule, one every 2 years over the course of 18 years. That spans 4.5 presidential terms and thereby assigns the appointments to 3 to 5 different presidents, depending on how the intervening elections turn out. Appointments happen in the first and third years of the presidential term, following the presidential election and the midterm congressional elections. That is, each appointment is preceded by a vote of confidence from the electorate, and no appointment is made during an election year. So there's Augustus trying to have a rotating system of appointments with elections in between so that there's the consent of the public. Alicia Bannon, what do you think about that suggestion?
5: Well, I think proposals that look to regularize appointments of justices are very promising. Again, I don't think there's any constitutional issue with that. And I think there's two reasons why I think that would be really beneficial. One is that it would kind of tighten the democratic link between the court and the public, but in a way that still respects judicial independence. So in other words, as presidents turn over time, you would have the court evolving to kind of reflect public values. Right now, you've had presidents have a wildly different impact on the composition of the court. Jimmy Carter didn't have a single Supreme Court nominee in his term. In President Trump's first term, he had 3. And there's no reason from kind of democratic theory why presidents should have such different imprints on the court. I also think that kind of a regularized system might help turn the temperature down on judicial nominations, because you wouldn't have these high stakes moments when all of a sudden the court would be on the line. You would have a predictable system where each president would have the same imprint on the court.
1: Well, that brings us to the confirmation process. Another Supreme Court reform that's come up for many of our listeners is changing that process by which justices end up on the court in the first place. So, Professor Schell, just really quickly walk us through how that process currently works.
4: Well, sure. You know, under the Constitution, presidents nominate and the Senate advises and consents to the confirmation of Supreme Court justices. In the modern era, those have involved hearings that are televised before the Senate Judiciary Committee, and they are now kind of highly politicized, sort of very choreographed, not terribly informative undertakings in which senators give speeches and pose questions to justices, and justices kind of dodge and evade really giving meaningful answers to most of those questions, often invoking this idea that they can't really opine on things that might come before the court. And no one learns much about the jurists or, I think, about the judicial system. And I think that, you know, beyond just the kind of the televised confirmation hearings, there has been this selection process that in some ways the sort of 3 selections made in President Trump's first term represent the sort of culmination of, which is presidents trying, you know, very carefully to ensure that they are going to have confidence in the votes cast by their nominees in any particular case. And that means usually just nominating sitting appeals court judges who have a track record of votes and sometimes academic writings, rather than drawing, as presidents used to, from state courts, governors, senators, sort of individuals with kind of a range of backgrounds and experiences, and just kind of sharp legal minds. And I think that returning to that kind of experiential diversity in terms of the nominees that presidents turn to, and also maybe fundamentally overhauling the actual Senate confirmation process would both be, you know, constructive developments in terms of the court that we end up with.
1: Well, we got this from John, who writes, in order to moderate the extreme positions on the court, you shouldn't be able to get a Supreme Court nominee on the bench without a 75% majority in the Senate. And Professor Epps, are there any reforms you'd like to see in the confirmation process?
3: So I totally agree with trying to get back to a system where a nominee has to have much more consensus support, right? And I think that the disciplining effect of the threat of the Senate filibuster for Supreme Court nominees did push, you know, the nominees towards more moderation. And when, you know, the Republicans abandoned that in 2017, we lost that. I think it would be hard to just, you know, snap your fingers and get back there, right? Because the parties are so polarized and our legal culture is so polarized. And it's now kind of hard for me to even imagine who the nominees are that might plausibly get that level of support from senators on both sides. I would like to figure out a way to get our political and legal culture back there. I don't totally know, you know, I think it's more than one reform that has to get us there. I mean, I think, you know, you think about changing our political culture, we'd have to change the way we draw districts, right? It's all tied up with gerrymandering, right? Which selects for the most extreme and most polarized members of political parties in Congress.
2: Well, we got this from Jan, who said, in order to reform the Supreme Court, you have to first reform Congress and get them back to being a place where ideas are deliberated and discussed, not just blocked by one side or the other. Removing the limits set to cap members of the House and going by population as originally envisioned would be a great start by injecting new people and new ideas into the mix. That might go someplace toward reform more broadly. But Alicia, back to the Senate floor that Professor Epps was just talking about, John recommended a 75% majority in the Senate. They've gone in exactly the opposite direction over the course of decades. The filibuster used to be 67 votes. Then it was 60. Now it's nothing. Now it's 50-vote bare majority. It is, forget about cooling saucer, it's a boiling hot cauldron in the Senate now when it comes to the Supreme Court. So what about the idea of engineering more ideological consensus in the Senate? Is it possible?
5: Well, I think it is challenging with the current partisan divisions that we see right now. It used to be that most Supreme Court nominees were confirmed by supermajorities across party lines, and increasingly we're seeing close to or entirely party line votes in the confirmation process. And there's a lot of reasons for that, but part of it is that we have a political and legal culture right now that is so polarized. I think there are other reforms we could be thinking about with respect to the confirmation process. I mean, one small but significant one would be to address what we saw when Merrick Garland was nominated by President Obama and wasn't given a hearing or a vote. I think you could, one sort of very specific but important reform, I think, would be a fast track process in the Senate that would ensure that any nominees are at least get consideration, and that senators have to take a public stand, take a public vote, and take public heat if they're not moving forward with qualified nominees.
1: We're speaking to Alicia Bannon from the Brennan Center for Justice and law professors Kate Shaw and Daniel Epps. I'm Jen White here with Todd Zwillick. You're listening to 1A. I want to kind of focus in on this last moments we have on what the American public can do. Rick writes, what really needs to be done to bring the Supreme Court back to the political center of American life would be to allow specific Supreme Court decisions made within the last 10 or 20 years regarding decisions directly affecting voting or the configuration of House districts to be subject to a national vote based solely on a majority of the electorate casting ballots. My rationale for this proposal is that creating term limits for Supreme Court justices or expanding the numerical size of the court does not change the nature of the underlying game. Each political party will still utilize whatever political power they have to control the composition of the court. I would be most interested to hear some of the reactions to my proposal from any of your guests. So really, what Rick is proposing there is saying, here's the decision, American public, what do you think?
2: Ratify it if you want to.
1: Yeah. Professor Epps, your thoughts?
3: So I think it's, really interesting. I mean, I think it's the kind of proposal that I think would require, Congress to get the ball rolling by sort of establishing this framework. I think if you were trying to make it binding, there's some constitutional problems there. But I think more generally, I like the spirit of the proposal, which is, I think that if people want to change things, they just have to keep being loud, because there are some lessons from history, which are that the court is willing to stand up to the elected branches and the American people for a little bit, but eventually they back down. The court is always very cautious about getting into these, head-on collisions with politics. And eventually, I think if it becomes clear to the court that it's just way out over its skis, it's going to have to rein itself in. And that can happen in a lot of different ways, but I think that keeping the kind of political conversation in the political volume loud is a way to do that.
2: More ideas coming from listeners. Judith writes, there should be video cameras in the courtroom. Justices are our employees. We should be able to see how they work. That's transparency at the most basic level. Kate Shaw, what do you think?
4: I'm not sure the pivot to video has been good for a political anywhere. So I am not that enthusiastic about the proposal. The spirit, though, is right. The court is a deeply non-transparent institution, kind of, you know, I think that deliberately so. And I think that any transparency forcing mechanism, make them give the reasons for their shadow docket orders, make them tell us how they're voting on those orders, obviously make them do more robust disclosure, you know, in the ethics vein, all of those kinds of pro-transparency reforms, I think, are to the good. But I think I personally draw the line on at video.
1: Well, we got this message from one of you. Alexander Hamilton wrote that the executive branch has the power of the sword. The legislative branch has the power of the purse. The judiciary has nothing but the fidelity of the governed. That fidelity depends solely on the perceived legitimacy of the court. The justices have profoundly damaged the court because at the end of the day, the only thing that sustains the court's legitimacy and its power as a co-equal branch of government is respect. And Kevin asks, does anyone believe significant Supreme Court reform is possible in the next decade? So as we wrap up here, just briefly, Professor Shaw, I'll come to you first. What do you think?
4: I want to underscore something that Dan Epps just said, which is that I think that significant reform can happen even if the specific legislative proposals that we are batting around aren't ever implemented. I do think that robust public debate and discourse about the Supreme Court just is a reminder that it is a democratic institution. It is part of our system. It doesn't stand outside of it. And when it errs, as I think it badly has in recent years, like, we should be actively talking about ways to change and fix it. And I think that could have the effect of causing the court to demonstrate some more internal restraint, or it may mean we end up with some, but not all of this kind of laundry list of possibilities. But I think that sort of sufficient, sustained public attention, both demands of our elected representatives and just broad public conversation, actually could in the next decade bear some fruit. So I think it's important for us to keep trying.
1: Alicia, in just a couple of sentences, I'll give you the last word.
5: I agree. I think that it's up to us to create the political momentum and political opportunity for Supreme Court reform. We've already seen the court is both very unpopular, and there are a number of reforms like ethics, term limits, that have broad and bipartisan support. And so I think what we need to see in the coming years is increased public clamoring so that members of Congress, as well as the Supreme Court, are feeling that pressure, and that we have the opportunity to really rethink the way this institution is functioning in our democracy.
1: Well, that's Alicia Bannon. She's the director of the Judiciary Program at the Brennan Center for Justice. Also with us, Daniel Epps, a professor at Washington University School of Law and co-host of the podcast Divided Argument, and Kate Shaw, professor of law at the University of Pennsylvania and co-host of the Strict Scrutiny podcast. Thanks to you all. Tomorrow, 1A will broadcast live from American University for the nation's 250th birthday. Nyla Boodoo will moderate a discussion on religious liberty and how it's shaping the country. I'll be back on Thursday. Today's producer was Haley Blassingame. This program comes to you from WAMU, part of American University in Washington, distributed by NPR. I'm Jen White.
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1: 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This is 1A.
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7: 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Heading in on the Southwest Freeway, northbound 69, we see a wreck right now at the exit to Chimney Rock, taking up the 2 left lanes.
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7: Sunset happening this evening at 8:06, mostly cloudy overnight with a low around 79. Now, between now and then, we do have about a 20% chance of pop-up shower, so don't be too alarmed at that or surprised. Tomorrow sunrise at 6:26, likely chance of showers from mid to late afternoon through the evening and high of 88. Right now, it's 84 degrees here at your NPR station, KUHF Houston News 88.7. 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
11: We have never seen a president sue himself for billions of dollars to compensate himself for harms that he alleges happened to himself in a personal capacity.
12: A settlement between President Trump and the government he runs means $1.8 billion may be steered toward Trump's allies.
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12: I'm Scott Detrow.
13: And I'm Juana Summers. Ahead, what a jury's verdict in a major AI court case means for the future of the tech industry.
12: And why are so many California stonecutters getting seriously sick?
13: We'll take a look.
14: We're more worried about getting crushed by slabs or getting cut, you know, with blades and stuff like that, not getting a lung disease.
12: The rapper Drake released not one, not two, but three new albums Friday.
13: Our critic digs in.
15: But these are some of the best and Drakiest Drake albums and songs Drake has draked in a long time.
12: Plus, a look ahead to Georgia's high-stakes primary election.
13: First, the news.
16: Live from NPR News, I'm Lakshmi Singh. President Trump says he will hold off on a planned military attack on Iran that he previously scheduled for tomorrow. He says leaders from Qatar, Saudi Arabia, and the UAE asked him to hold off because they believe a deal will be reached between the U.S. and Iran. Here's NPR's Deepa Shivaram.
17: Trump posted on social media Sunday a warning to Iran that the clock was ticking and they better move fast or, quote, there won't be anything left of them. Now, though, Trump says there won't be a scheduled attack on Iran tomorrow, but he has informed military leaders to prepare to move forward with an attack, in his words, on a moment's notice if a deal isn't reached. Trump continues to be emphatic that any deal reached will ensure Iran does not have a nuclear weapon. The war with Iran has lasted weeks longer than Trump had originally predicted, and it's damaging Trump's approval ratings, even in his own party. Deepa Shivaram, NPR News, The White House.
16: A person from the United States has tested positive for Ebola in connection with the latest outbreak in Central Africa, according to the Centers for Disease Control and Prevention. Dr. Kritika Kupali is an infectious disease physician with experience in Ebola outbreak response.
18: We know that the first cases reported at the end of last week.

0: voters of color. But in redistricting cases out of Mississippi and North Dakota, Republican officials have raised a novel argument. They argue that under Section 2, private groups and individuals do not have a right to sue. Only the U.S. Attorney General does. The Supreme Court, however, has decided not to take up that legal question for now. Instead, it's ordering lower courts to reconsider Mississippi and North Dakota's legislative districts in light of last month's ruling that put new limits on Voting Rights Act protections against racial discrimination. Anzi Luong, NPR News.
1: A California advisory jury has unanimously voted to dismiss all of tech mogul Elon Musk's claims against the man he helped launch OpenAI. Musk had argued that Sam Altman and others violated their duty to the artificial intelligence company's nonprofit mission and unjustly enriched themselves by building a for-profit company on top of it. However, the jury found the statute of limitations for making such a claim of breach had expired. You're listening to NPR News.
2: Live from News 88.7 in Houston, I'm Gail DeLauder. The crowd was much smaller for this weekend's Jeep Weekend on Bolivar Peninsula. The Galveston County Sheriff's Office and DPS say 110 people were arrested this year. That compares to 370 people in 2024. Patricia Schneider owns a bait shop on Bolivar.
3: It sure was a ghost town. We canceled all of our live bait orders because of this weekend. Because if we buy them, then they're going to go to waste because we already knew that nobody's going to be fishing.
2: Galveston County Sheriff Jimmy Fullen called the weekend a success with no reported assaults. Terminal E at Bush Airport has been renamed in honor of the late Congresswoman Sheila Jackson Lee. Airport Director Jim Sesniak was one of the speakers at this morning's dedication.
4: She understood firsthand that airports are more than transportation hubs. They are engines of economic opportunity, public service opportunities, and a really good place for global connection.
2: Jackson Lee represented the Houston area for nearly 30 years before she died in 2024. Early voting has started in the runoff for the 18th Congressional District. Voters are choosing between longtime incumbent Al Green, who lost his seat in redistricting, and current Congressman Christian Menefee. Friday is the last day to vote early. The Astros' most recognizable player is on the injured list. Second baseman Jose Altuve has an oblique strain, and the team doesn't know how long he'll be out. Houston Press sports writer Jeff Balke was on this morning's Houston Matters.
5: Well, Jake Meyers is about to come back, and that lasts about 6 weeks. So I assume we're looking at a roughly the same timetable. Obviously, Jose Altuve is a little bit older, so that could factor into it. But I would imagine we're looking at 6 to 8 weeks.
2: The Astros are in Minnesota to play the Twins tonight. Cloudy and breezy this evening, slight chance of rain, overnight low near 78 degrees. Breezy on Tuesday, slight chance of showers, high near 88. I'm Gail DeLauder, News 88.7.
6: 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And the Public Welfare Foundation, committed to advancing transformative youth and criminal justice reforms.
7: This is All Things Considered from NPR News. I'm Juana Summers.
8: And I'm Scott Detrow. President Trump is walking away from his lawsuit against the IRS over the leak of his tax returns years ago. The Justice Department says Trump is getting no direct financial payment to end the case. Instead, he plans to compensate other people who claim that they are the victims of weaponization to the tune of nearly $1.8 billion. Now, ethics experts are calling the deal a way to reward the president's allies with few guardrails. NPR's Carrie Johnson is here now to talk about this. Hey, Carrie.
9: Hey, Scott.
8: You've been following this lawsuit for a while now. What changed today?
9: The president sued the IRS early this year for $10 billion. Even though the leak of his tax returns happened in 2019 by a federal contractor during Trump's first term, and Trump had also made legal claims over the FBI search of his Mar-a-Lago resort, legal experts could not find any other instance when a president filed a lawsuit against his own administration. And even Donald Trump seemed surprised by the turn of events at a rally.
10: And they do say that, you know, it's never been a case like this. Donald Trump sues the United States of America. Donald Trump becomes president. And now Donald Trump has to settle the suit.
9: A few weeks ago, the judge overseeing this IRS case, Kathleen Williams, started asking questions about the issue and wondering if it was a true controversy that belonged in federal court because Trump's on both sides of the dispute. She asked for court papers from both

0: sides of the case that were due this week. And instead of responding to the judge, Trump's lawyers today filed a notice to dismiss the lawsuit. In the document, they say there's no role for this judge to play moving forward.
1: Tell me about the terms of the settlement.
0: This arrangement is pretty unusual, too. The Justice Department says it's creating an anti-weaponization fund for $1.776 billion. That's 1776 after the country's founding. And that fund is going to consider claims from folks who say they suffered weaponization and lawfare. That could include people who attacked the U.S. Capitol on January 6, 2021, including defendants who beat up the police that day. This money is taxpayer money. It's not clear the identities of people who win money from this fund will ever be reported to the public. And the acting attorney general now is Todd Blanche, the president's former personal lawyer. He said in a statement, the machinery of government should never be weaponized against any American, and DOJ is going to right the wrongs that were done. Presumably when Democrats were in the White House, Blanche is going to be the one to appoint the people who oversee this new weaponization fund.
1: So as far as the Trump administration, which again has control over all sides of this, is concerned, the case is over. Is anyone pushing back on that idea?
0: Almost 100 Democrats in Congress are now trying to intervene in that Florida IRS case. Matt Platkin is their lawyer. He says the lawsuit had no merit. The statute of limitations had long expired, and it had a lot of other legal problems, too.
2: We have never seen a president sue himself for billions of dollars to compensate himself for harms that he alleges happened to himself in a personal capacity, and then go ahead and settle the case for billions of dollars of your money, of taxpayer dollars, without even bothering to justify it to a court.
0: Ethics watchdogs are furious. Donald Sherman at the Citizens for Responsibility and Ethics in Washington says this is one of the single most corrupt acts in American history. Former Justice Department lawyers tell me the current leadership at DOJ is simply trying to curry favor with the president. And others are calling on every member of Congress to say how they would come down on how this taxpayer money is going to be spent. But it's not clear what role the judge in Florida has to play here moving forward.
1: Given all this, how's the administration justified this idea of this compensation fund?
0: The administration says something similar happened during the Obama years. Back then, DOJ set up a fund to pay people who alleged racism by the federal government over decades. I reached out to former DOJ lawyers who said, actually, this weaponization fund is unprecedented. A judge in that earlier case involving the Obama funds did sign off on the settlement. Here, Congress has the power of the purse. The former DOJ lawyer told me lawmakers never intended money from this taxpayer pot would be used in this way. The question now is whether anyone, aside from members of Congress, can stop this from happening.
1: NPR's Carrie Johnson, thank you so much.
0: Thanks for having me.
3: A workplace safety board in California will vote Thursday on whether the state should ban a popular material for kitchen and bathroom countertops. It's a manufactured material made of quartz. So-called quartz countertops have been cut and polished by hundreds of workers in California who have developed serious lung disease. Here's the thing, though. Workshops all around the country do the same kind of work. NPR's Nell Greenfield Boyce wondered how countertop makers were faring in other states.
4: Wade Haneker lives near Tampa in Florida. He started making countertops about 15 years ago. He used saws and other power tools to cut big, heavy slabs of raw stone so that they'd fit perfectly into customers' kitchens and bathrooms. The cutting produced dust, so he'd wear face masks like an N95.
5: We were more worried about getting crushed by slabs or getting cut, you know, with blades and stuff like that, not getting a lung disease.
4: He cut some granite countertops. Mostly, though, he cut quartz. It's a composite made in factories where tiny bits of natural quartz are mixed with pigments and binders. Compared to granite, quartz contains way more of the mineral silica, and silica dust can be dangerous if you breathe it in. About 5 years ago, Haneker developed a knot of pain under his shoulder. When the pain started creeping around his chest, his wife said, "You're going to the ER." She was scared it was his heart.
5: We didn't think anything that it could be work-related from the dust, whatever.
4: At first, doctors said it was pneumonia. But months later, he and his wife learned it was silicosis, permanent progressive lung damage from silica dust.
5: We like broke down and kind of cried together. Once we started realizing, like, hey, like, this is life-changing, there is no cure for this.
4: He's only 39 years old. Doctors have told him he'll eventually need a lung transplant. He also has an autoimmune disease that's linked to silica. He has chronic pain, shortness of breath, and he's got little kids who want to run around and play.
5: The two biggest things that hurt me is how it affects my marriage and not being able to be a father the way I want to with my kids.
4: He's sued makers and distributors of quartz slabs. As far as he knows, he's the first one in Florida to do so. He told me he didn't know of any other Florida countertop workers who are sick. That's really different from the experience in California. In the last few years, California has tracked about 550 sickened workers, almost all Hispanic men. Over 30 have died, nearly 60 have had lung transplants, and the numbers keep rising. This week, a state safety board will vote on whether or not to ban quartz. Manufacturers oppose a ban. They say the problem is that some countertop shops buy their slabs and then cut them without taking sufficient precautions to control dust. Attorney Khaled Taqiyadeen represents Cambria, a major quartz manufacturer.
6: If you don't have good workplace safety practices, whether it's a quote-unquote natural stone or whether it's a quartz stone, you're going to end up having people continuously getting sick.
4: They advocate licensing of shops. Cambria recently joined other companies to ask Congress to ban lawsuits against them. Here's what Cambria lawyer Rebecca Schultz said at a hearing earlier this year.
7: Please keep in mind, there is only a handful of silicosis cases in the other 49 states.
4: But some doctors say the reason California is seeing a lot of cases is because it's the only state that's actively looking.
8: I believe California is actually leading the country correctly in how to address this problem.
4: Kurt Hegman is head of the Rocky Mountain Center for Occupational and Environmental Health in Utah.
8: This is the worst situation I've seen affecting a workforce in my 35 years.
4: He says there's no systemic tracking in Utah, but workers have started to appear in clinics.
8: We know that in the case of one of the fabricators, that 38% of the workforce is affected.
4: Right next door to Utah is Colorado, where Cecile Rose is an occupational lung specialist with the University of Colorado and National Jewish Health. She says she and her colleagues are aware of about 20 sick workers in their state. She recently helped create a registry where doctors can voluntarily report what they've seen.
9: We have cases from Illinois, from Missouri, Montana, New Mexico, South Carolina, Wyoming.
4: In December, Massachusetts announced its first case. Since then, state officials have found two more. New York's Department of Health has seen four. But all of this is scattershot, which doesn't surprise Ken Rosenman. He's an epidemiologist with Michigan State University. He says while the federal government does a good job of detecting workplace deaths, that's not the case for non-fatal injuries or diseases.
10: We're missing at least half of the work-related amputations in the country that occur. We're probably missing 95% of the cases of silicosis that occur in the country. So we have a lousy system that is dependent on employer reporting.
4: He says to really find out how widespread lung disease is among countertop workers,
10: we need somebody to go out and do a survey of fabricators in multiple states, a sample, and see how many people actually have the disease that we're not aware of.
4: That's what Australia did. After workers in that country started getting sick, they were offered free screenings. David Michaels is a workplace safety expert with George Washington University. He says the exams in Australia revealed silicosis in more than 10% of countertop workers. So if the same holds true in the U.S.?
11: We could easily have 10,000 workers here with silicosis and possibly far more.
4: He notes that Australia banned quartz. He hopes that later this week, California's Workplace Safety Board will vote to do the same. Nell Greenfield, Boyce, NPR News.
12: It's coming up on 3:18 on a Monday afternoon, and you're listening to All Things Considered on News 88.7. I'm David Pittman. Out on the freeway, still have a problem on the Southwest Freeway that we had about 20 minutes ago. It's heading in on the northbound side of 69, right around the exit to Chimney Rock. We've got a left and two center lanes occupied there. You're going to be pretty solid by the time you get to Hillcroft. 85 Fahrenheit, 29 Celsius right now here at the UH campus. And with all things weather, ABC 13 meteorologist Solito Loresca.
13: Warm, humid, breezy on this Monday. Temperature readings in the upper 80s to low 90s, setting the stage for a high of 88 degrees. We're looking for overnight lows dropping only in the mid to upper 70s. You're going to want to keep that umbrella handy the rest of the week as storm chances increase, especially Tuesday night into Wednesday morning. Storm chances at 70% Wednesday morning, 60% by Thursday and Friday. I'm ABC 13 meteorologist Alita Loresca for News 88.7.
12: Early voting got underway today in the Senate Republican primary runoff between U.S. Senator John Cornyn and State Attorney General Ken Paxton. But will GOP voters be able to unite behind the winner?
14: The only thing benefiting us is that Tallarico seems like just another wingnut candidate way off to the left.
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17: Thousands attended a conservative all-day prayer gathering on the National Mall Sunday. 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
1: 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I'm Scott Detrow.
3: And I'm Juana Summers. A jury in Oakland, California has dismissed all the claims in Elon Musk's lawsuit against OpenAI CEO Sam Altman and others. OpenAI is the company behind ChatGPT, and a lot of Silicon Valley was watching this case for its implications on the future of artificial intelligence. Also watching was Rachel Miro, senior editor of KQED's Silicon Valley News Desk. She is with us now from the courthouse. Hi there.
19: Hi there.
3: Rachel, remind us if you can, what were these claims that Elon Musk made against Sam Altman and others affiliated with OpenAI?
19: Elon Musk co-founded OpenAI with Altman and others back in 2015 as a nonprofit, explicitly to develop artificial intelligence safely and for the benefit of humanity. The company, which is now a for-profit subsidiary built on top of that nonprofit, is now approaching worth $1 trillion ahead of an anticipated IPO. Musk, who also has an IPO of his own planned for SpaceX, claimed his former co-founders betrayed OpenAI's nonprofit mission by transferring its employees and intellectual property to that for-profit and cutting deals that critics say left the nonprofit little more than a well-capitalized fig leaf.
3: What was the jury asked to consider?
19: It boiled down to just two claims: breach of charitable trust and unjust enrichment. And as you just said, the advisory jury and the judge dismissed his claims. They found Musk waited too long to file his lawsuit and that his claims were made past the statute of limitations. And I should mention, it took them less than 2 hours to reach this unanimous decision. This was an advisory jury, just 9 members, but the judge said in the courtroom she was in agreement. And frankly, given the sharpness of some of her exchanges with the Musk attorneys during the trial, that wasn't a big surprise. For OpenAI, the immediate news is relief. The IPO can proceed, Altman stays on in his leadership roles, the dominating for-profit structure stands, at least until we hear what happens with Musk's appeal.
3: And how is OpenAI's legal team responding to this decision?
19: Outside the courthouse, OpenAI lead attorney William Savitt called the lawsuit a hypocritical attempt on Musk's part to sabotage a competitor. The jury, Savitt said, saw through that.
20: It did not take them 2 hours to conclude upon deliberation of hundreds and hundreds of pieces of evidence and days of testimony that Mr. Musk's lawsuit is nothing more than an after-the-fact contrivance that bears no relationship to reality. And they kicked it exactly where it belongs, which is to the side.
13: And what did Elon Musk's attorney have to say?
19: Mark Toberoff said Musk would appeal. And then he restated his team's argument, which is that Altman and the other co-founders got away with theft.
21: You take publicly subsidized funds in the form of a charity, and when your ambitions require more money, you simply put all the fruits of that revenue, the technology in this case, into a for-profit apparatus, and the directors and officers of the charity are enriched to the tune of billions.
13: Rachel, what stood out to you as the big takeaways from the trial?
19: The evidence, first and foremost, an extraordinary archive of emails, texts, and personal journal entries that gave the public an unprecedented look at how OpenAI was built. Whatever you think of the verdict, that historical record shows the sausage-making process included ambition, backstabbing, and self-enrichment. But outside the courthouse, there have been protesters wearing Stop AI t-shirts, reminding anybody who'll listen that these billionaires who claim to be most interested in the benefit of humanity have been at the forefront of developing AI that's been reshaping our lives, often in negative ways, and spending big money to fend off any meaningful regulation while doing it.
13: KQED's Rachel Miro, thanks so much.
19: Thank you.
1: It is the time of year when more than a million Muslims from around the world travel to Mecca in Saudi Arabia. The trip, called Hajj, is the most sacred pilgrimage in the Islamic religion. Muslim-majority Pakistan sends one of the biggest groups globally for this yearly pilgrimage, and its government has been preparing them for months. But as Betsy Joles reports from Islamabad, the ongoing war in the Middle East has added a level of uncertainty to the process.
22: At a government site on the outskirts of Pakistan's capital, dozens of pilgrims gather in an auditorium. They're listening to a Hajj trainer, whose job is to help prepare them for the multi-day journey that begins later this month. Among other rituals, it has pilgrims traveling between key sites around Mecca and circling the Kaaba, Islam's holiest site. Pilgrims here come from areas around Pakistan, from major cities to remote villages. This is the last information session they'll attend before they fly to Saudi Arabia. They've learned everything from airport etiquette to tips for avoiding heat stroke. Some people here have never traveled abroad at all before, so many logistics are new to them.
23: How to take a boarding pass, how to manage your luggage, how to use the custom check-in point.
22: Junaid Ali works for the reservation and ticketing department at Pakistan National Airlines. He sits behind a busy counter as pilgrims gather to collect the documents they need. Uniformed Pakistan Boy Scouts are among the volunteers here. They hand out plastic packets with plane tickets and other paperwork for those traveling through the government's Hajj program. There are other firsts for some travelers, like opening a bank account needed to pay for the trip. Pakistan's massive informal economy means a lot of people are accustomed to operating in cash. Abdul Qadir from Allied Bank says the pilgrimage brings some of them formally into the fold.
24: They say, open my account, I'm going to Hajj.
22: Hajj holds major significance in Pakistan. When pilgrims return from it, they're greeted at airports by crowds who put garlands on their necks and shower them with rose petals. Qazi Sami Ur Rahman, Hajj director for Islamabad, explains the belief.
24: You cannot go for Hajj unless the God has invited you.
22: For many in Pakistan, Hajj is a once-in-a-lifetime opportunity that requires years of careful saving. It can cost $4,000 or more. And this year, the U.S.-Israeli war with Iran has ratcheted up travel prices around the world, causing some stress among pilgrims, says Nasir Khan, a retired school teacher. He sits in a crowded waiting area in the Haji camp. Some people were saying that they will demand higher prices, he says. Saudi Arabia was directly affected by the war in its early weeks when it was hit by Iranian drones and missiles. That fighting caused disruptions to flights throughout the Gulf region. And air traffic from the Middle East to some major airports is still less than normal. That hasn't deterred 32-year-old Arsha Kanwal from Rawalpindi.
0: Travel ki uncertainty to no doubt hai.
22: No doubt there's travel uncertainty, she says. For example, flights might get canceled. But she has faith, she says, and that translates to hope that God will take care of the rest. For NPR News, I'm Betsy Joles in Islamabad.

0: It's coming up on 3:29, and you're listening to All Things Considered on News 88.7. 85 degrees right now here at the UH campus. Out on the freeway, still have the wreck heading out on the Southwest Freeway, about half an hour and counting now. Northbound 69 at the exit to Chimney Rock, left in two center lanes backed up or occupied there, and the backup kicks in after Bel Air.
1: Six states are holding primaries, including Pennsylvania and Georgia, two of the swing states that helped President Trump return to the White House. Voters there could be pivotal in the midterms and the next presidential election.
2: How they vote is how America will vote.
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0: And we'll have local news with Matt Harab along with your host, Jared Carroll, tomorrow morning starting at 5. And right after that,
3: turtles, geckos, and snakes were among the creatures on display in Pasadena at this month's Repticon. I'm Craig Cohen. Our Brenda Valdivia was there and shares what she learned on the next Houston Matters.
0: Tomorrow morning at 9, then stick around for the Texas Standard at 10 and Hello Houston at 11 o'clock.
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0: We have an outside chance of a pop-up shower through the late afternoon hours. After that, mostly cloudy, low of 79, and another 20 to 30% chance of rain tomorrow, highs around 88. It's 3:30.
6: Live from NPR News in Culver City, California, I'm Dwayne Brown. The latest Republican lawmaker to lose his bid for re-election is Louisiana Senator Bill Cassidy, who voted to impeach President Trump after the January 6th attack on the Capitol. Cassidy was one of seven Republican senators who voted to convict Trump after the insurrection. That leaves few GOP critics to push back on Trump's actions, as we hear from NPR's Sam Greenglass.
7: Cassidy may look to fellow Senator Tom Tillis as an example here. The retiring North Carolina Republican has become one of the most vocal GOP critics of Trump in Congress. But next year, both Cassidy and Tillis will exit, leaving few senators willing to criticize Trump at a time when Congress has repeatedly relinquished authority to the president. After this year, at least five of the seven Republican senators who voted to convict Trump will be gone, and Cassidy's defeat may further discourage Republican senators from breaking with Trump.
6: NPR Sam Greenglass, the president's approval rating has fallen to the lowest level since taking office, now in the 30s. Trump Mobile says its smartphones are beginning to ship to customers nearly a year after the company first began taking orders. NPR's Windsor Johnston reports.
8: The gold-colored T1 smartphone was initially promoted as made in the USA, but that language was later dropped after analysts questioned whether the phones were actually manufactured domestically. Tech analyst Avi Greengart says he still has questions.
9: How many people are looking to get a Trump-branded generic Android phone? The second question is more, what promises have they made and how are they filling those promises in terms of how American it is?
8: Trump Mobile tells NPR current phones are assembled in the U.S., while future models will use more American-made parts. The company also updated its pre-ordered terms, saying,
6: this is NPR News. Chinese President Xi Jinping tried to project strength at his recent summit with President Trump last week, but NPR's Jennifer Pax reports China's economy is facing a lot of pressure.
10: The biggest drag on China's economy, a property slump. Many homeowners feel poor and are spending less. Retail sales, a proxy for consumption, was up only 0.2% in April compared to the same time last year, while fixed asset investment from January to April dropped by 1.6%. The one bright spot in China's economy is exports, up 11% so far this year. President Xi emphasized stability in his talks with President Trump last week, because if the U.S.-China trade war escalates and the Iran ceasefire doesn't hold, the Chinese economy could be hit further. Jennifer Pak, NPR News, Shanghai.
6: A federal jury here in California has handed OpenAI a big victory today, dismissing a lawsuit by Elon Musk, who actually co-founded the company back in 2015. Musk claimed that the company behind ChatGPT and its founder were betraying a shared vision to remain a not-for-profit company dedicated to serving the good of humanity, but the jury today found Musk waited too long to file his lawsuit, ruling that OpenAI can move forward without the threat of further lawsuits. Stocks finished mixed on Wall Street today. 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
11: Once upon a time, learning how to write computer code was a good way to a good living. But now, hello AI.
12: There's almost a generation of people for whom the rug has been pulled out from under them.
11: 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A rough start in the labor market next time on Marketplace.
13: A very grammatically correct right there. 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It's All Things Considered, and it's coming up on 3:35.

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1: 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I'm Scott Detrow.
2: And I'm Juana Summers. Tuesday is another primary election day in several states across the country. That includes Georgia, where there are several competitive races on the ballot in November. It is a state with a Republican governor, two Democratic U.S. senators, and an electorate that can tell us a lot about national trends. NPR political reporter Stephen Fowler is based in Atlanta and joins us now to unpack some of them. Hi.
3: Hey there.
2: Stephen, let's start if we can by talking about turnout. Last week, Georgia officials said there were a record number of early votes cast in the primary. What, if anything, can that tell us?
3: You had more than a million people show up during the early voting period. Democrats accounted for 57% of the votes compared to 42% for Republicans. That is a night and day difference from the last midterms in 2022, where Republicans showed up way more. It matters for two reasons. One, it is just another sign of Democratic enthusiasm we've been seeing for the last year and a half in special elections and general elections and basically every other primary so far in 2026. Two, there's a pair of state Supreme Court races on the ballot that'll actually be decided Tuesday. They are technically nonpartisan, but there are two liberal candidates backed by the Democratic Party and other top Democratic figures who see that wide gap in turnout as an encouraging sign for flipping those seats.
2: Do state Supreme Court races usually generate this type of attention?
3: Not in Georgia, but it's also taken on a new light in the wake of the Supreme Court's Voting Rights Act decision last month.
2: There are several southern states that have rushed to redraw their political maps after that Supreme Court decision, but not Georgia. Why is that?
3: Well, the record turnout we just talked about, there is a robust early voting period, which means the election was well underway by the time that decision came out. Also, Georgia's congressional maps are drawn in such a way where you've got safe Democratic seats, safe Republican seats, and not much in the middle, especially for this year. That said, Governor Brian Kemp did tell lawmakers to come back to the Capitol on June 17th to redraw maps for the 2028 cycle. That's to get ahead of the possibility that there's a Democratic governor elected this fall who would control the destiny of future map making.
2: And speaking of that, what does the race to replace Kemp look like?
3: Chaotic, costly, almost certain to go to runoffs next month. On the Democratic side, you've got everyone from a former Republican lieutenant governor turned Democrat Jeff Duncan, Michael Thurmond, who was the last statewide elected Democrat, a former state senator Jason Estevez. The frontrunner is former one-term Atlanta Mayor Keisha Lance Bottoms. But the Democratic side, even though we have seen higher turnout, it's been mostly overshadowed by Republicans' races.
2: How so?
3: Well, a while back, Trump endorsed the sitting Lieutenant Governor Burt Jones, who remained the frontrunner over the sitting Secretary of State and Attorney General. Earlier this year, you had a billionaire healthcare executive, Rick Jackson, come out of nowhere, promised to spend more than $100 million of his own money, and surged into first place by arguing that he was most like Trump and the right person to lead the state. Kemp hasn't weighed in on that race, but he has for the U.S. Senate contest to face John Ossoff. He's backing Derek Dooley, son of the famous University of Georgia football coach Vince Dooley. But that race, again, is likely to go to a runoff because of the other candidates in the race.
2: NPR Stephen Fowler in Atlanta. Thank you.
3: Thank you.
4: The Trump administration has largely halted funding and policies that reduce the planet-warming pollution responsible for climate change. Some conservative states like Montana have followed suit. They are propping up coal-fired power and discouraging renewable energy projects, but many sovereign tribal nations are moving forward with plans to address climate change. Ellis Julin with Montana Public Radio has more on how one tribe is tackling hotter, smokier summers.
5: Mike Durglo Jr. stands on a hillside on the Confederated Salish and Kootenai Tribes Bison Range. Durglo points west to a mountain range where his dad taught him how to track deer.
6: I remember times walking from that end of those mountains to this end of those mountains hunting.
5: Durglo is the tribe's climate change coordinator, and he's lived here on the Flathead Indian Reservation in northwest Montana all his life. He's standing on a hillside with Kyle Basinski, a researcher from the Montana Climate Office. Derglo called on Baczynski to help develop the tribe's climate change strategic plan over 15 years ago.
7: Mike is this incredible connector and has a group, the Climate Change Advisory Committee that you'll just get tapped.
6: I used to say that once you're a member, you're a lifetime member.
7: You are.
6: You don't leave till you die.
5: The committee helped the Confederated Salish and Kootenai tribes write their climate plan. It outlines ways the nation will prepare for longer wildfire seasons, drought, and shrinking snowpack. The plan includes developing water conservation and ecosystem restoration projects to improve climate resilience, like replanting sacred whitebark pine trees to keep snow on the landscape longer, staving off drought and wildfires. The committee helps update the plan every few years. After a warm, dry winter, Baczynski says they're focused on wildfire risk.
7: In a normal year, our snowpack would be down almost to the valley floor around April 1st. This year, we've got this band of no snow all around the flanks of our mountains.
5: With fire comes smoke, which makes for poor air quality, and that can worsen asthma and even trigger heart problems. Several years ago, Derglo began putting up air quality monitors across the reservation.
6: What that data has shown us is that there are days when it's really smoky out where your air quality inside your building is almost as bad or worse than it is outside.
5: The monitors enable the tribes to know the moment air quality starts to get worse. But often, when smoke rolls in, health officials advise people to go inside and avoid outdoor activities.
6: Well, what if inside is not good?
5: Derglo identified several buildings with sufficient air filtration systems to provide the community with a refuge.
6: So that's what the Clean Air Centers are, is a place where people can go where they know that the air is going to be good.
5: This is the first summer Clean Air Centers will be open in three of the reservation's six towns. It's important to Derglo that the work extends far beyond his tribe. He's helped several dozen tribes across the country create their own climate plans. The Blackfeet Nation sits in northern Montana. Gerald Wagner is the director of the Blackfeet Tribe's Environmental Office. He enlisted Derglo's help to create the tribe's climate plan in 2017.
8: I had a very general, wide concept of climate change and didn't really know how to focus that in until we sat down and really talked.
5: Wagner says he drew from several aspects of Derglo's climate plan, like replanting whitebark pines and preparing for drought and wildfire smoke events.
8: Not about, I got it and you don't. It's about, okay, we've learned this. We got to share it with you so that we move together.
5: As federal funding for climate work has largely dried up, Wagner says collaborations like theirs are all the more critical. Wagner and Derglo are meeting with other tribes this summer to prioritize their most pressing climate projects. For NPR News, I'm Ellis Julin in Ronan, Montana.
1: 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On Morning Edition, we will hear why several communities in Utah are going all in on renewable energy.
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1: It's 3:44, and this is News 88.7 In Depth. I'm Gail DeLauder. A new Texas Southern University poll shows both Republican primary runoff candidates for U.S. Senator now in a statistical dead heat against Democratic State Representative James Tallarico. Republican voters are choosing between incumbent John Cornyn and State Attorney General Ken Paxton. News 88.7 political reporter Andrew Schnatter looks at how GOP voters are weighing their choice and whether the party will be able to unite behind the primary winner in time for the midterms this fall.
2: Attack ads in the Republican Senate contest began flooding the airwaves and social media well before the first round of primary voting in March. But they seem to have reached a fever pitch over the past few weeks.
3: Paxton cheated on the mother of his children. This man used a burner phone and fake alias to hide his adultery. Divorced on biblical grounds.
4: Radical Islam. Even as Muslim extremists force Sharia law on Texans, Cornyn sides with his friends at groups tied to radical Islamic terror.
2: The race between John Cornyn and Ken Paxton for the Republican Senate nomination remains close, according to several recent polls. But with early voting underway, most likely primary voters have already decided who they plan to support. James Bramble, a retired U.S. Army veteran in Cyprus, says he's voting for Paxton.
5: He is definitely not an establishment politician. And I think that if you take a look at his record, you know, in terms of defending restrictive abortion laws, voter ID requirements, and gun rights legislation, I think that he's done a marvelous job.
2: Bramble says he doesn't have strong feelings against Cornyn, but he says it's time for the four-term senator to step aside and let someone younger and less willing to compromise have a chance. If Cornyn wins the runoff, Bramble says he'll support Cornyn in the general election. However,
5: if this is that close of a race, then that's an opportunity for Senator Cornyn to understand Texans are looking for a senator who are going to represent their values, Texas values, and he better do it.
2: Not all likely primary voters are so forgiving. Leo Vasquez, a corporate financial consultant in Houston, is voting for Cornyn.
6: I know a lot of people who are just, their distaste for Ken Paxton is just extreme.
2: Vasquez says he respects Cornyn's record as someone who is willing to work toward actually getting things done, rather than being what he calls a flamethrower. He wouldn't say whether he would back Paxton over Democratic nominee James Tallarico in November if Paxton is the Republican nominee.
6: If Paxton wins, I think the Republicans are going to be in a precarious position. I mean, the only thing benefiting us is that Tallarico seems like just another wingnut candidate way off to the left.
2: Political consultant Bill Miller has advised both Democratic and Republican candidates. He thinks with control of the Senate at stake, GOP voters will ultimately fall in line.
7: I don't think Texas Republicans or people who, you know, at least call themselves Republicans or conservatives are going to vote for a Democrat and lose a seat that should be an automatic red seat. I just don't believe that.
2: But Mark Jones of Rice University's Baker Institute, who recently conducted a poll of likely Republican voters, isn't so certain. He says the fact that both Cornyn and Paxton have such high unfavorable ratings suggests supporters of the losing GOP candidate may not back the party's nominee in the fall.
8: Some may not vote, cast a protest vote for Libertarian Ted Brown, and in a few cases even choose James Tallarico.
2: Whomever the party chooses as its nominee on May 26th will have less than 5 months before the start of early voting for the general election to make the case why he, and not Tallarico, should be the next U.S. senator from Texas. For News 88.7 In Depth, I'm Andrew Schneider.
9: And at 3:48 on Monday afternoon, it's All Things Considered on News 88.7. 85 degrees right now here at the UH campus. I'm David Pittman. Out on the freeways, they have cleared the wreck heading in on the Southwest Freeway, northbound 69 at Chimney Rock, and things seem to be getting back up to speed quite well in that area. Heading out on the Katy, though, we do have a wreck on the westbound side of I-10 right after the West Loop. Two right lanes. Take it up there.
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12: I'm Ernie Manoos on the next Hello Houston. 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
13: If you could choose your future baby's hair color, height, even IQ, does that mean you should?
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9: 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It's 3:50.
0: This is All Things Considered from NPR News. I'm Juana Summers.
15: And I'm Scott Detrow. A hill of beans isn't such a trivial thing anymore. The tiny round legumes are having a moment as more Americans seek out cheap and healthy foods that are also delicious. For this installment of our series, What's Eating America?, where we look at issues of food and affordability, NPR's Joe Hernandez takes a look at the growing popularity of beans.
16: Before Henry Thompson sits down to watch a Denver Broncos game, he grabs a bag of chips and a can of beans.
17: You take the can of beans, you put it in the blender, and then you just pour it out. And during a Broncos game, the whole thing's gone. It's like, how'd that happen?
16: Thompson is a professor at Colorado State University, where he studies the health effects of eating beans and other pulse plants. And he says those benefits are abundant, from keeping your blood sugar in check and keeping you regular to helping manage weight and reducing cancer risk. Yet beans haven't been a core part of the American diet in recent years.
17: We don't take advantage of it. It's clear that it has health benefits. Hey, America, wake up.
16: Interest in beans is surging for a few reasons. Beans are full of fiber, which more people are trying to get into their diets. One study found that just 7.4% of American adults were getting the recommended daily amount of dietary fiber. Also, rising food prices have Americans seeking out cheaper protein sources like beans.
18: There definitely is a renaissance.
16: Tim McGreevy is the CEO of USA Pulses, the trade group for the pulse crop industry, which includes dry beans, lentils, chickpeas, and dried peas.
18: Beans can help you feel good. That's their power.
16: Beans were critical to ancient agriculture dating back thousands of years and have been a culinary staple in cultures across the globe. But at some point in the last century, the advent of industrial meat production shoved them aside, says Yoel Brookhart, author of A History of the World in 12 Beans.
19: And then beans are like, I mean, that's what you eat when you can't get your hands on meat, when you can't afford meat.
16: McGreevy says sales of beans tend to spike during times of economic uncertainty, which is what happened during the COVID pandemic. Now, though, bean fandom is boiling over. Influencers are sharing inventive bean recipes on social media, and some bean fans are even meeting up in person to share their love of legumes.
20: You should eat beans because they're delicious, and you've taken them for granted.
16: Steve Sando owns and operates Rancho Gordo, a company based in Napa, California. The heirloom bean company has grown steadily since he founded it in 2001, and Rancho Gordo now sells about 2.5 million pounds of beans per year. Sando even started a subscription bean club as a play on all the wine clubs in the area, which has 30,000 active members and another 32,000 on the waiting list.
20: There's a victory in making a pot of beans. Like, you took this rock, you cooked it for 2 hours or so, and you turned it into something creamy and delicious.
16: USA Pulses announced last year that it's aiming to double both the American production and consumption of pulses by the year 2030. So how many beans should you eat? USA Pulses encourages people to eat half a cup of pulses per day. Thompson of Colorado State University says, why not make it 1.5 cups? And while you're at it, he says, make sure you're getting a variety.
17: You go to Qdoba and black beans or pinto. What do I always say?
16: Both. Joe Hernandez, NPR News.
0: The rapper Drake released 3 albums this past Friday. What did I miss? It's his first major solo project since his battle with rapper Kendrick Lamar in 2024 ended, and the devastating diss track Not Like Us raised questions about what Drake would do next. Here to talk more about the project is NPR's Rodney Carmichael. Hi there.
1: Hey, Juana, how you doing?
0: I am well. All right, so you've now had 3 days to take in these three albums. So my question is this, has Drake done enough to call this a successful comeback?
1: Well, there's been a whole lot of Drake hate over the past 2 years. And, you know, if you believe even half of what you've heard during the biggest rap battle in history, some of the hate might be justified. But I want to break the mold and start by showing Drake a little love. This man has done what it took George Lucas 6 years to do, what it took Francis Ford Coppola 18 years to do. He's given us an epic trilogy in one day. Now, does this trilogy stand up to Star Wars or The Godfather? Of course not. But these are some of the best and Drake-iest Drake albums and songs Drake has Draked in a long time.
0: I mean, in the wake of Not Like Us and Kendrick's performance at the Super Bowl, how is Drake addressing everything that's happened in the last 2 years?
1: Well, the first album, Iceman, is basically his album full of Canadian revenge served cold. The first song on the album, Make Them Cry, is Drake giving us his most vulnerable, mature, introspective version of himself that we've heard in probably a decade.

0: But before we can even get comfortable with Drake manifesting his higher self, he does a complete 180. For the next 44 songs, he gives us the exact opposite. The Scorpio King gets deep in his feelings. He's got heat for enemies and fake friends, from Kendrick Lamar to J. Cole to A$AP Rocky, even LeBron James, and every Two-Face fan who dared to two-step on his grave catches a stray.
1: I mean, with all of that out of the way, how does he spend the next two albums?
0: Well, it's been 2 years since Kendrick said, "I like Drake with the melodies. I don't like Drake when he acts tough." And true to form, Drake obliges with these next two albums. Habibti literally translates to "my love" or "my dear" in Arabic, and this is his full-on problematic lover boy album. And my favorite song on the album is "Classic," his twist on a throwback 90s

Then the last album, Maid of Honor, is where Drake tries to remind us why we did once love him. This is probably Drake at his best when he isn't overburdened with trying to salvage his place in hip-hop. And his ability to identify and synthesize emerging talent in regional sounds is really on flex here. Now, Kendrick, of course, flipped that and called him a colonizer during the battle. But being an experimental sponge, it's exactly what made him such a permanent fixture in pop. And he has this supernatural ability to, like, absorb and mimic other artists and their superpowers, too. And we hear that from Central C of UK drill fame to Jamaican artist Popcon to Brooklyn newcomer Stunna Sandy

0: Look, there are going to be a lot of think pieces written about the levels of fragile masculinity on display here. I mean, I might even write a couple of them myself. But when it comes to judging an artist by his own intentions, I think it's hard to hate on Drake this time. He claims he's ready to change his moniker from the boy to the man. And whether he'll actually overcome or succumb to his stunted growth is going to be our entertainment for now.
1: That's NPR Music's Rodney Carmichael. Thank you.
0: Thanks a lot, Warner.

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2: 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And on the freeways, they have cleared the wreck heading out on the Katy westbound side of I-10 right after the West Loop that had been taking up a couple of right lanes.
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2: We have a very slight chance of a pop-up shower sometime between now and sunset at 8:06. Overnight, it will be mostly cloudy with a low around 79. Tomorrow, sunrise at 626. More scattered showers possible from mid-afternoon on, a high of 88, and then showers likely on Wednesday, and a high of 85, which is what it happens to be right now. 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
4: We live in a polluted media ecosystem, and I know how to breathe in that environment, and I want to lend my voice and my energy and skills to that effort.
5: Jack Schlossberg is running for a House seat in New York City. We put questions to the Democrat about his campaign.
6: For Monday, May 18th, it's All Things Considered from NPR News.
5: I'm Juana Summers.
6: And I'm Scott Detrow. The World Health Organization has declared the Ebola outbreak in the Democratic Republic of Congo and Uganda a global health emergency.
5: Public health officials say the response could be hampered by global aid cuts.
7: We are just in a much, much weaker position now to respond to a challenging Ebola outbreak like this one than we would have been 18 to 24 months ago.
6: Also, how a New Hampshire program is teaching high schoolers restoration skills.
5: And we explore the history of the United States through song.
8: I think there's something really meaningful about trying to find the kind of resonance with each person who's sitting across from you.
6: First News.
9: Live from NPR News in Washington, I'm Libby Casey. President Trump has moved to abandon his $10 billion case against the IRS over the leak of his tax returns years ago. NPR's Kerry Johnson reports the settlement creates a path for the president's allies to recover money from taxpayers.
10: The Justice Department says the president will receive an apology but no direct financial payments. Instead, DOJ will create an anti-weaponization fund, some $1.7 billion, to compensate people who were targeted by the Biden administration. Acting Attorney General Todd Blanche says the machinery of government should never be weaponized against Americans. Nearly 100 Democrats in Congress are trying to block the move. Senator Elizabeth Warren of Massachusetts says the new pool of money is, quote, corruption on steroids, a slush fund to reward MAGA allies. Watchdogs warn the new fund could be used to reward people who rioted at the U.S. Capitol nearly 5 years ago. Kerry Johnson, NPR News, Washington.
9: An American doctor is among the newly confirmed cases in an outbreak of Ebola in East Central Africa. Dr. Satish Pillai with the Centers for Disease Control and Prevention says the doctor was working in the area.
11: I can now confirm that there is one case of Ebola in an American who was exposed as part of their work in the Democratic Republic of Congo.
9: The doctor developed symptoms over the weekend and tested positive late Sunday. Pillai says he has been moved to Germany for treatment. The World Health Organization is calling the Ebola outbreak in the DNC and Uganda a public health emergency of international concern. So far, there are 300 suspected cases with more than 118 deaths. The variant of Ebola is rare with no approved vaccines. A jury in California today ruled that Elon Musk waited too long to file claims against OpenAI CEO Sam Altman in a case that pitted two of the tech world's biggest personalities against each other. But as NPR's John Ruich reports, Musk

0: Profit arm. The jury of nine people took less than 2 hours to decide that the case, which was filed in 2024, was outside the three-year statute of limitations. The judge in the case agreed and dismissed the claims immediately. John Ruwich, NPR News, Oakland, California.
1: Oil prices and stock markets worldwide swung with uncertainty today over questions about the Iran war. President Trump announced today that he will hold off on a military attack planned for tomorrow. The S&P 500 swiveled between gains and losses throughout a shaky Monday. This is NPR News.
2: Live from News 88.7 in Houston, I'm Gail DeLauder. Early voting has started in the runoff in the 18th Congressional District. Voters are choosing between longtime incumbent Al Green, who lost his seat in redistricting, and current Congressman Christian Menefee. Longtime voter Ann Carr told us who she's supporting.
3: I'm Al Green. I voted that way because of, even though I know he's the oldest, he has the experience. And that's mainly what it was all about.
2: Friday is the last day to vote early. Fort Bend County's Republican commissioners are standing behind a $100,000 consulting fee for interim County Judge Daniel Wong's new chief of staff. News 88.7's Melissa Anahe says a measure passed 3-1 along a party line vote last week.
4: Trevor Nails was hired as Judge Wong's chief of staff last month. Nails is also the Republican candidate running in Texas's 22nd congressional district to replace his twin brother, Congressman Troy Nails, who is stepping down. The consulting fee is coming from funding allocated in last year's budget from salary and retirement funds and payroll taxes. Republicans defended the move, saying commissioners haven't challenged other elected officials' budgets in the past. Democratic Commissioner Dexter McCoy was the lone vote against the measure.
5: This invites more scrutiny by going this direction of how we fill a county position as opposed to our normal course of business, period.
4: It's unclear how long Nails plans to stay on as chief of staff. A spokesperson for Judge Wong previously said Nails will step aside once they find someone to fill the position permanently. From the Fort Bend County Bureau, I'm Melissa Nahe, News 88.7.
2: The Astros are in Minnesota to play the Twins tonight. That's as Jose Altuve goes on the injured list for an oblique strain. First pitch for tonight's game is at 6:40. Cloudy and breezy this evening. Slight chance we could see some showers tonight. Overnight low near 68 degrees. Slight chance of rain on Tuesday. I'm Gail DeLauder, News 88.7.
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7: 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I'm Scott Detrow.
8: And I'm Juana Summers. On June 23rd, New York Democrats go to the polls. Voters in Manhattan's 12th congressional district, one of the richest in the country, will pick the candidate who will most likely succeed retiring 17-term Congressman Jerry Nadler. One of the men competing for this reliably Democratic seat is Jack Schlossberg. Schlossberg seems to be trying to follow the path his grandfather, John F. Kennedy, took when he was elected to Congress almost eight decades ago. And his campaign has momentum, lots of attention, favorable press, and the endorsement of Speaker of the House Emeritus Nancy Pelosi. But Schlossberg's quest hit a bump last week when the New York Times published a story detailing missed meetings, erratic behavior, and high staff turnover. Jack Schlossberg joins me now. Welcome to All Things Considered.
9: Hey, how are you? Thanks so much for having me.
8: Thanks for being here. Okay, we'll get to the New York Times story, but for people outside of New York who know your family, they may not know you. Make the case. Why do you want to serve in Congress?
9: Well, our campaign slogan is Believe in Something Again. This is our country's 250th birthday as a nation, New York City, where the Bill of Rights was signed. And I think about a past where America became the greatest country on earth because people believe in government. And right now, it's really hard to believe anything that is coming out of our president's mouth, his cabinet officials' mouth. They lie to us. We know it. And it's easy to get disillusioned. But I'm running because I'll never stop believing in politics as a noble profession. And we've got a lot of work to do to make life better here in New York and around the country, because the Democratic Party is in trouble. We're on the ropes. We've got no power on a federal level, and we need to shake things up and do things differently because we're running out of time.
8: I want to push on this a bit, if I can, as to why someone with the background that you have, a law degree, a business degree, social media savvy, why someone like that would want to go to Congress. I mean, Congress has a 10% approval rating right now. So why do you, or frankly, would anyone want to serve in a body that so many Americans just don't respect and that they don't feel like is working for them?
9: People ask me why I want to run for Congress.

0: And I always laugh a little bit because I want to pass laws. That's why I want to go to Congress. As you said, I've got a law degree. I have worked in politics. I work at the State Department and on campaigns. And I think that I have a lot to contribute to our party and to advocate on behalf of New York 12, the place where I was born and raised. I want to make sure this district, which is like the center of the universe, you know, the whole world starts counting time every New Year's Eve from our district. I want to make sure that we are heard loud and clear in Washington. And politics in 2026 is different than it has been in the past. I know how government works, and I can read and understand legislation as well as anybody. That's not enough anymore. You've got to also run a mini production company to get your message out there and become more persuasive as a party.
1: I do have to ask, though. I mean, right now, momentum does seem to be trending towards Democrats, but anything is possible in politics. And the way that redistricting is playing out across this country means you could likely be headed into an often gridlocked body as a junior congressman in the minority party. So I do want to ask, do you think it's actually possible to implement a progressive agenda?
0: I absolutely do. Of course I do. First of all, you know, things are bad right now. I understand this is a dark moment in political history, and it's easy to give up and be disillusioned, but things have always been very difficult in American politics. And some of the most important progressive pieces of legislation, the post-war Reconstruction Amendments, the New Deal, these came after moments of intense struggle in our country and division. I mean, Trump has shown us exactly who he is. He is not popular. He is not for the people that he said he was for. And the economy is not doing well for working families. I think we have a huge opportunity here to show people that the Democrats are a party of effective governance. And I think that that also means being more persuasive and making sure that we explain to people why we're the ones who are fighting to keep their health care. We're the ones who are fighting for sane immigration policy. We're the ones who are trying to lower their costs on their rent and their gas and their groceries. And we live in a polluted media ecosystem, and I know how to breathe in that environment. And I want to lend my voice and my energy and skills to that effort.
1: We do need to take a couple of minutes to talk about the New York Times story that I mentioned. It describes erratic behavior, high staff turnover, and missed meetings. And you have come out aggressively to refute the reporting in that article. And I don't want to spend a lot of time litigating everything. You've done that in other interviews. But I want to ask you about the sort of big question that the article poses. Are you ready for this job at this moment of political divisiveness?
0: Absolutely. I have a lot of life experience and a lot of experience in breaking through, in advocating for the things that I believe in, speaking truth to power. And, you know, I'm so proud of the campaign that we run. People may not know this, but I'm running an insurgent campaign as an outsider. It might be hard for people listening to believe that Kennedy is an outsider, but I
1: Kennedy is an
0: am.
1: outsider who went to Harvard and Yale.
0: Exactly. I am running against political machines here in New York, and they don't want to change. And the same people I'm running against are the same people behind that article. And they quoted anonymous sources and said that I miss meetings. Look, I got started running campaigns in November. I decided after a couple weeks that I didn't want to have all the consultants everybody has. I didn't want to do everything by the book like everybody was telling me. And I have a core group of people who have been with me since the beginning, and we're doing things really differently. We don't have a super PAC. We don't take money from corporate PACs, from APAC, from AI companies. And we've released more policy plans than any other campaign. And we do more events than any other campaign. We've shaken more hands than any other campaign, and we're outraising every other campaign. We were happily being underestimated for the first 6 months of the campaign, but about a month ago, we were declared the front runner. And so now everybody's got something to say, and the attacks are coming. And the best that they've got is that maybe I took a nap back in November. And I think that that's kind of evidence that we're running a flawless campaign.
1: Just to push you a bit, degrees from Harvard and Yale and knowing how to deliver a message and your social media acumen, those are all impressive things. But what do you say to some of the people in your district who wonder whether that's enough to get things done or who are uneasy with the fact that at 33 years old, you haven't really settled into a single job?
0: Well, I would say that I've been working my entire life on the things that I care about. I've worked jobs abroad in Japan at the State Department, as you mentioned, law and business degree. And I also worked for the Biden campaign as one of the top surrogates for the Biden-Harris campaign, getting more young people especially excited about our party than basically anybody else, definitely the people that I'm running against. So I've got experience breaking through and getting the very voters that we need to get excited about politics, excited about politics. I would also say that none of the people that I'm running against knows how to be a congressman. The other two, one has completed one full term in the state assembly. The other is in his first, has completed zero full terms. And I don't have the same experience that they do, but I have a lot of life experience, and I've spent time studying politics, history, and law. And above all, because of my energy, creativity, and also the unique circumstances of who I am and my family, I come to Washington with something that all politicians want, and that is the ability to get attention for issues that they care about.
1: And lastly, Jack, your sister Tatiana died late last year, and you've talked openly about her loss. You've said she was your best friend and how deeply you feel her absence, that her death has made you realize how important it is to act. If you win in a little over a month from today, what would you say to her? What would she say to you?
0: I think she would be laughing her head off and giving me a huge hug. We would be smiling about all of the success we had, the team we built, all the different kinds of people and funny situations that we found ourselves in. That's the thing I miss most, is being able to tell her about the funny things that only she would understand. Mm-hmm. But she's still with me all the time. She taught me a lot in life, but her final lesson was how to walk a single path in victory or defeat, and to make sure that you carry your head high, and to make use of every precious moment that we have on earth. And it's given me all the strength I need to keep going.
1: We've been speaking with Jack Schlossberg, Democratic candidate for New York's 12th Congressional District. Thanks for the time.
0: Thank you very much. I appreciate it.
2: Today, the Israeli Navy intercepted a flotilla of 54 boats of activists trying to deliver aid to break Israel's long-standing blockade on Gaza. Using speedboats, the military boarded 28 boats and arrested activists on board, including the sister of the president of Ireland. Israel's foreign ministry says it found no humanitarian aid. Duri Buscarin reports.
3: As speedboats from Israel's navy drew closer, a flotilla activist named Ariadna Masmita sent a voice note to NPR.
4: Now we can see a rip coming to us. Also a big boat like the prison boat on the last interception.
3: She felt a sense of deja vu. In April, Israel boarded the flotilla off the coast of Crete, detaining about 180 activists and bringing two flotilla organizers to Israel for interrogations. They were released after 10 days. This time, the flotilla was intercepted in international waters near Cyprus, about 250 nautical miles from Gaza.
4: We want to denounce the illegal actions in the international law and the maritime law and the genocide state of Israel. And also we want to denounce the complicity, the silence of our governments.
3: Livestream video feeds on the boats showed sailors in orange life jackets with their hands up as they were boarded by Israeli soldiers in fatigues with guns. Israel rejects allegations of genocide. It says it's fighting Hamas after the October 2023 attack that it says killed some 1,200 people in Israel. The subsequent war has killed more than 73,000 Palestinians, according to the Gaza Health Ministry. As the Israeli Navy intercepted the flotilla, Israeli Prime Minister Benjamin Netanyahu spoke to the commanders directly from a control room. His office released a video of the conversation. You are effectively thwarting and neutralizing a malicious plan intended to break the blockade we are imposing on Hamas terrorists in Gaza, Netanyahu said. Despite an October ceasefire between Israel and Hamas, it's still difficult to get aid into Gaza. Each shipment must be approved and inspected by Israel, which controls every entry point into the enclave. In a voice note, Islam Mohammed, a psychologist in Gaza, says she feels she's living in a cage, and every day it gets smaller. There's no difference, she says, between wartime or a truce. She says that even if the flotilla did break through the blockade, she knows that the material impact won't be huge. The difference, she says, is symbolic. We feel like the Freedom Flotilla is the light that breaks through this isolation, she says, that people with Western passports are thinking about us, that we're not alone. Organizers of the flotilla said that the remaining boats that were not intercepted are continuing to sail to Gaza. For NPR News, I'm Duri Buscarin in Istanbul.
5: And in Houston, it's 4:18 on All Things Considered here on your NPR station, News 88.7. 87 Fahrenheit, 31 Celsius, heat index readings 98 and 37, respectively, right now here at the UH campus. And still ahead this hour, an Ebola outbreak in Central Africa has drawn attention to the Trump administration ending the program known as USAID.
6: International response capacity has been badly undermined by the U.S. and also some wider global funding cuts.
5: We'll hear what's being done to contain this public health emergency at 4:35.
7: 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Bernardine Dorn and Bill Ayers were leaders of the Weather Underground, the radical group that planted bombs and collaborated with the Black Panthers to protest the war in Vietnam and racism. Their son, Zaid Ayers Dorn, has a new memoir. 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
1: And I'm Juana Summers. New England is full of historic homes, barns, and churches, but there's a growing shortage of people who know how to repair them. New Hampshire Public Radio's Jackie Harris reports on a program there that's turning to high schoolers as a possible solution.
12: Joshua Adams had never heard of timber framing until his historic barn repair class. It's a centuries-old building method where heavy timber beams are held together without screws or other metal fasteners.
13: They didn't use nails, they just used wood. Wooden pegs and all fit together perfectly.
12: The 17-year-old isn't new to carpentry. He's in the construction track at a technical school. But this year, he also decided to apply for a program that exposes students to old building trades. It's a week full of classes on historic building techniques. Adam says these skills could line him up for a lot of jobs.
13: There's so much historical stuff. I used to go to historical places and museums with my grandfather all the time, and there was just so much work that there is to be done, but I think people just aren't pursuing it.
12: A survey conducted by the University of New Hampshire shows young people aren't joining the historic trades workforce nearly as fast as tradespeople are retiring. That means the owners of historic buildings might have to wait years to get something fixed. Jennifer Goodman is with the New Hampshire Preservation Alliance, which organized this week of historic trade workshops. She says if the wait for repair work is too long, people could decide that restoring an old building isn't worth it.
14: And what that can mean is, you know, loss of old windows, loss of old plaster, loss of an old porch that's really gives the building its character. You know, on another level, we can see that there could be demolitions and total loss of buildings if there aren't enough people around to do this work.
12: Canterbury Shaker Village is one of the places that will be hiring the next generation of tradespeople. The National Historic Landmark was settled in the 1700s by followers of the Christian Shaker movement. The structures here date back centuries and are in constant need of maintenance. It's where the teenagers in the program are training this spring. To build the preservation workforce, the training program is open to not only construction and carpentry students, but also people who are new to the building industry entirely, like Rowan McGrath, an 18-year-old studying computer engineering. He's learning how to replace shingles on one of the colonial Shaker buildings.
15: So much people want to go into the tech industry. It's, you know, AI. You know, it's a big thing that's going to probably take over tech. So I have something I can rely on as a backup, and it makes pretty good money.
12: And stonemason Kevin Fife says this line of work is rewarding. He's leading a class on how to rebuild stone walls and he's made a career of maintaining the stone structures people put together centuries ago. He grew up in the same town as the Shaker Village, and his family goes back generations here.
16: I like to do it the traditional way because that's a part of our ancestry, our heritage. And that's why people come to New England. And it's more fitting.
12: He hopes these classes spark an interest in these trades for the students. Maybe they'll be the ones repairing the Shaker's stone walls when he's ready to retire. For NPR News, I'm Jackie Harris in Canterbury, New Hampshire.
2: For this 250th anniversary of the United States, pianist Laura Downs is sending audio postcards from the road as she explores our nation's history through song. On her latest stop, Downs was in Philadelphia to speak with scholar Amani Perry. They talked about the role of grace in American history through one familiar song.

0: John Newton, an English clergyman, poet, slave trader, and eventual abolitionist.
1: Mm-hmm.
0: He writes this song in the early 1770s.
1: Yes.
0: And it's kind of never gone away.
1: Yeah, it's remarkably resilient.

0: there are, I think, over 3,000 recordings of this song in the Library of Congress.
1: Mm-hmm.
0: And I think every time I hear it, I do ask myself, what is this thing called grace?
1: Grace is that unearned gift, right? Something divine within that you are born with. And there's sort of a story that the lyrics are a direct response to Newton's experience of being horrified while working aboard a slave ship. So I think we can read in the song this sense of encountering the lowest point of devastation and still having a sense of the divine and possibility, and maybe why the song has a particular power in the U.S. context, this place that's made of dreams and also their deferrals.
2: Was blind, but now I see.
0: Grace as forgiveness and redemption, but also this second chances thing.
1: We don't often think about the fact that the first several generations of enslaved people in this country hadn't necessarily adopted Christianity. And so it makes sense that then in the early 19th century, this song would begin to move into the Black community as Christianity did. It really emphasized the vision of freedom. And so the song, just being a song that comes from the heart and mind of someone who's becoming an abolitionist, it becomes a song that can speak to the descendants of those who were in the hold of the ship.
0: For me, I'm not a religious person. I define faith as belief in my fellow humans, I think.
1: Mm-hmm.
0: And this song speaks so clearly to that. It's open to interpretation, isn't
1: it? It is. It really is. And I think that's part of what's so wonderful about all of the varying musical interpretations of it.

0: this project started, you know, as a reflection on this 250th anniversary of the country. So quickly, I understood that this was not nearly as much about the past as it is about the future.
1: Right?
0: And that history is built on the future.
1: Yes.
0: Because everybody who's ever been a first generation American, that is what they believed in.
1: My favorite version is Aretha Franklin's 1972. Yes. And without question, that moment was about the future, even though she was drawing on tradition in order to sort of propel her voice into what was coming.

0: And I think Amazing Grace is really one of the clearest examples of this song that means so many different things to so many people, gets passed around, doesn't stay property of anybody.
1: The way that this particular song is available to Americans is a tradition.
0: Yes.
1: I think there's something really meaningful about trying to find the kind of resonance with each person who's sitting across from you. And that does not mean agreement necessarily on anything, but there is value in trying to figure it out. Mm-hmm. And in order to do that, you actually have to leave open possibility.
0: Yes, always.
2: Laura Downs is a pianist collecting conversation across the country in America's 250th year.
3: 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Out on the freeways, got a problem heading out on the Southwest Freeway, southbound 69, right around Fountain View, a wreck taking up two right lanes.
4: Six states are holding primaries, including Pennsylvania and Georgia, two of the swing states that helped President Trump return to the White House. Voters there could be pivotal in the midterms and the next presidential election.
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6: 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I'm Craig Cohen. 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
3: It'll be a cloudy and muggy night with a low around 79, about 12 degrees above the average low for May. What is this? The 18th. Yeah, the 18th. Showers from mid-afternoon through late evening possible tomorrow with a high of 88. Right now it's 87 degrees here at the UH campus at 4:30.
9: Live from NPR News in Culver City, California, I'm Dwayne Brown. In New York, the judge overseeing Luigi Mangione's murder trial for the killing of a healthcare executive in 2024 will allow jurors to see some key pieces of evidence, but not everything. From member station WNYC, Samantha Max has the story.
10: When local police arrested Mangione at a McDonald's in Altoona, Pennsylvania, they found a cell phone, a loaded magazine, a passport, and a computer chip in his backpack. Judge Gregory Caro says a jury cannot see those items because police found them through an illegal search. But jurors will be allowed to see a gun, a silencer, and a notebook that officers uncovered later. The judge says that search followed proper protocols. Mangione has pleaded not guilty to state murder and weapons possession charges. He's expected to stand trial in state court this September. For NPR News, I'm Samantha Max in New York.
9: Well, there are several primary elections on tap tomorrow, including in Kentucky. That's where President Trump won in 2024 with more than 60% of the vote. From member station WUKY, Karen Czar tells us Republicans in two races are hoping to win with or without Trump's help.
11: Candidates have clamored for Trump's endorsement, like Andy Barr.
12: I'll always support Trump.
11: Barr got Trump's endorsement over challenger Daniel Cameron for the Kentucky U.S. Senate seat that will be vacated by Mitch McConnell. Trump also endorsed Ed Gowrein in his race for the 4th District Congressional seat. Opponent Thomas Massie has become one of Trump's most vocal critics, in particular over the handling of the Epstein files. Still, Massie's ads call on Trump supporters.
13: I agree with President Trump. A whole lot more than I disagree with him.
11: Only registered Republicans and Democrats can vote in Kentucky's state primary races. For NPR News, I'm Karen Czar in Lexington.
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14: Live from the Texas Newsroom, I'm Gail DeLauder. Texas voters are heading back to the polls this week for primary runoffs in several high-profile statewide races. But Texas Newsroom's Lucio Vasquez reports.
15: At the top of the Republican ballot is the U.S. Senate runoff between Senator John Cornyn and Attorney General Ken Paxton. Texas voters will also decide runoff races for Attorney General, Lieutenant Governor, and Railroad Commissioner. Several congressional and local races are also on the ballot across the state. The winners will move on to the general election in November. That's when Texas voters will make their final decisions, including in the governor's race between Republican Governor Greg Abbott and Democratic nominee Gina Hinojosa. Early voting is this week and runs through Friday. I'm Lucio Vasquez in Houston.
14: SpaceX plans to launch its next Starship rocket from its Starbase launch facility in South Texas Wednesday. Texas Public Radio's Jerry Clayton has a look at what that mission entails.
16: The newly advanced rocket is the vehicle that will help take humanity to the moon and Mars, according to the company. It's the 12th flight of the Starship, but the first for the larger V3, which SpaceX says has many improvements over previous models. The planned flight will see the Super Heavy booster make a soft landing in the Gulf of Mexico, as opposed to previous attempts to return to the launch site. The spacecraft will remain aloft for just over an hour, and after deploying 22 dummy Starlink V2 satellites, will splash down in the Indian Ocean off the coast of Western Australia. I'm Jerry Clayton in San Antonio.
14: I'm Gail DeLauder from the Texas Newsroom.
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18: Take two bicycles, plan a route from the Texas coast up to Canada, and what do you have? A road trip that's for the birds. Endangered whooping cranes, to be specific. 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
3: 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No change on that wreck heading out Southwest Freeway, southbound 69. Still around Fountain View, still a couple of right lanes blocked. It's All Things Considered, and it's 4:35.
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20: And I'm Juana Summers. The World Health Organization has declared an international public health emergency. An outbreak of Ebola centered in the Democratic Republic of Congo has likely killed more than 80 people. More than 300 other people have gotten sick, including at least one American. The size of the new outbreak raises questions about whether there were delays in detection. Here with the latest is NPR's global health correspondent, Jonathan Lambert. Hi there.
21: Hi, Juana.
20: So just bring us up to speed, if you can. Why is the WHO concerned about this outbreak?
21: For a number of reasons. For one, Ebola is a really serious disease. The virus kills about half the people it infects, so health officials are generally really on the lookout for it. And usually when an outbreak gets announced, it's just a handful of cases. Like last year, the DRC had an outbreak that was declared after just 28 cases. Eventually, 45 people died during that outbreak. This one is already much bigger. I asked Jeremy Canundike about this. He was involved in Ebola response when he worked at the United States Agency for International Development during the Obama administration.
22: I'm very, very worried. If I compare this to past outbreaks, this one has more momentum at time of detection than the huge West Africa outbreak in 2014 did.
21: And more than 11,000 people died during that outbreak.
20: I mean, there have been so many cases. Why are we just finding out about this outbreak now?
21: There are a few reasons. One may be the kind of Ebola that's spreading. It's a rare strain called Bundibugyo, and standard field tests often miss it. Samples had to be sent to larger labs, and in a big country like DRC, that can take time. Mm-hmm. Now, historically, the U.S. has played a pretty significant role in supporting this kind of surveillance. That's especially true in DRC because it's kind of a hotspot for infectious disease outbreaks.
20: What did that support look like during past outbreaks?
21: It took a lot of different forms. Some of them were formal. For instance, USAID staff placed across the country played a key role in flagging outbreaks of unidentified diseases, and CDC staff in DRC and in the U.S. lended their expertise, things like transporting samples to labs and testing them. Mm-hmm. But the Trump administration dismantled USAID last year, and CDC has experienced ongoing challenges from funding cuts. Canundike says that could have hampered this response and allowed the virus to spread.
22: You know, we are just in a much, much weaker position now to respond to a challenging Ebola outbreak like this one than we would have been even 18 to 24 months ago.
0: What does the Trump administration have to say about that?
21: In a statement, the State Department said that it was false to claim that USAID reform has negatively affected their ability to respond to Ebola. And on a press call Sunday, I asked CDC about this. Satish Pillai, the Ebola response manager, didn't answer my question. He did say, though, that CDC was only notified of the first case the day before the outbreak was announced. Usually they'd get more of a heads up, but he claimed difficult conditions on the ground delayed the process.
0: Okay, so what are the conditions that might have delayed detection of the outbreak?
21: The cases are in a remote mining area where there's a lot of ongoing conflict. But aid cuts may play into this too. In these conflict areas, humanitarian aid workers are kind of an informal surveillance network. They can often get where government workers can't, and they might hear about some strange outbreak and flag it to officials. In DRC, U.S. funding for that kind of humanitarian aid has dropped by nearly 80% during the Trump administration, and that could have made detection harder.
0: So the delayed detection may be because of the rare strain or maybe because of funding cuts, but now that this outbreak is here, how bad could things get?
21: For the region, it could get pretty bad because this is such a rare strain, there aren't approved vaccines or treatments. But the risk outside the region, to the U.S., for instance, is low. Ebola doesn't spread like an airborne disease like COVID, so it's likely not a pandemic risk.
0: Good to know. NPR's Jonathan Lambert, thanks so much.
21: Thank you.
2: Now, we want to let you know about changes here at NPR. The news division is being overhauled as the network adjusts to an era without federal funding for public media. NPR is offering buyouts to journalists with layoffs possibly to follow. 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NPR Media correspondent David Fulkenflik joins us now. Hey, David.
1: Hey, Scott.
2: And we will note that when you cover us, we have a protocol that no NPR executive has had a hand in this coverage.
1: That's right.
2: That being said, tell us about the cuts to the newsroom.
1: So they're offering buyouts to about 300 of our colleagues in this newsroom. It's not going to be people in the shows like this one, people in major podcasts. They're really focusing on news gathering element. I spoke with Catherine Marr a little bit about this a few days ago in anticipation of this announcement, and here's how she characterized it.
5: We have made every effort to preserve the core capacity and strengths of what makes NPR different and distinct, but this is never an easy choice to make, to have to cut anywhere near the newsroom.
1: That, again, is NPR's CEO, Catherine Marr. Now, to be clear, nothing like 300 people are expected to walk away. They're intent on offering buyouts and getting perhaps 30 people to accept and to grant it those. And then they may have a handful of other targeted layoffs within news gathering. That is the desks, the folks who cover specific areas. Again, not the shows, not the podcasts.
2: So about 30 jobs cut one way or another, starting with buyouts. And then there's also restructuring. Tell us about those plans.
1: So I talked to NPR CEO Tommy Evans. He took over last September, and what he said was that this is going to take into account the need to cut headcount essentially a bit. But that said, he would have wanted to do this kind of restructuring anyway. He's not intending on ending any beats. He's not ending education or global health or any of the other specialties that we hear from NPR, but he's intending to merge a bunch of desks together. Let me give you one example. He's taking essentially the politics team, the Washington desk, and merging it with the money and influence team, and also with the efforts done in concert with NPR editors to elevate such reporting from the state and local station level, to make sure that we have kind of a seamless look at politics and policy rather than thinking that they simply stop at state borders or that they are only federal or local in nature. Mm-hmm. And in addition, there's going to be a significant effort to elevate the reporting of local stations on issues that might be of interest that transcends the immediate listenership of that station itself.
2: David, I'll ask you a question that was asked a lot in the building today. NPR recently received two huge gifts totaling $113 million. How does that news square with these cuts?
1: Yeah, so again, these are major gifts, the second and third largest gifts in NPR's history. You know, what Marr, the CEO, told me was, look, we are losing about $15 million in what we would previously have been able to get, what we can charge stations to run our shows, and that's money affected by the federal subsidies that have been eliminated. That money will help create a new app for NPR, better infrastructure to serve audiences, but also to serve donors, and also to work in a much more integrated way and collaborative way with our 240-plus member stations. So they say that's the infrastructure we need to be able to have the content to serve audiences, but we can't just ignore the deficits that are looming.
4: And real quick, what will this mean for our audiences?
1: Well, Tommy Evans, our editor-in-chief, says shows may have to get a bit more creative. We have fewer reporters and editors to cover the news, that they shouldn't do incremental developments, that they should focus on the kinds of stories that make NPR distinctive, the kinds of stories that are enterprise stories, that transport you to other lands or other ways of thinking. The driveway moments, whether scrolling on your phone or listening at the, in your car. And that said, Evans is very much pushing Marr to offer an investment of more money on the back end, mm-hmm. maybe from some of that revenue she's hoping to get from all these tech advances.
4: That is NPR media correspondent David Folkenflik. Thanks for your reporting.
1: You bet.

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1: The northeastern U.S. is tapping into Canadian hydropower. From American Public Media, this is Marketplace Tech. I'm Stephanie Hughes.
2: Marketplace Tech is supported by GEP, working to help companies optimize value and reduce risk with the AI-native GEP Quantum Intelligence Procurement and Supply Chain Platform.
1: Hydropower is one of the oldest forms of energy creation. It's using the flow of rushing water to create electricity. The province of Quebec in Canada has historically had an abundance of it, and later this spring, it'll start supplying hydropower to New York City. This is the second big hydropower line to link Quebec and the northeastern U.S. this year. A line to Massachusetts came on board this winter. Right now, the power is going one way, from Canada to the U.S. But some are thinking that the U.S. could eventually sell renewable wind energy back to Canada and let that country hold on to its hydropower for when it's really needed, creating a kind of regional battery. Marketplace's Henry Epp has been reporting on these lines. I asked him how this all got started more than a decade ago.
3: So when these were first dreamed up, the government-owned utility Hydro-Québec had this big surplus of hydropower. So the government wanted to sell some of it to the South, and these states, Massachusetts and New York, wanted to cut fossil fuels. But now that surplus is not as big as it was for a couple different reasons. One is that Quebec has been in a drought for the last 3 years. Two, there are more data centers and other industries in the province that want to expand. The province has sort of courted industrial users with the promise that it has all this cheap electricity to share. And then three, Quebec in the past decade has developed its own decarbonization goals, which also require more electricity for things, you know, like powering EVs and other transportation. Hydro-Québec, though, plans to develop more energy generation like solar and wind to meet all of this demand.
1: So now there's this idea that the U.S. might eventually be able to sell power back to Canada. How would that work?
3: Okay, so by the time these current contracts with Hydro-Québec expire, which is in 20 years, the thinking is that Massachusetts and New York could have more offshore wind. And so then Quebec could sort of be this regional battery for that wind power, because if enough of it gets built, there could be times when the wind is really blowing and the states have surpluses of energy. So they could send those surpluses north, which would allow Quebec to sort of hold back more water in its reservoirs. And then when the wind dies down, Quebec could release that extra water and send power back south. And so the whole region could sort of balance out its electricity needs using mostly carbon-free energy.
1: You know, this talk is happening as the Trump administration is actively deterring the development of renewable energy here. How likely is it that the U.S. will really generate enough power to be able to sell it back to Canada?
3: Yeah, that's a really good question. I mean, it's hard to say. Right now, it doesn't look that likely because of these blockades that the Trump administration has put up to offshore wind in particular. But the states do have 20 years to figure it out. That's how long these contracts are in place for the new lines to only run one direction, from north to south. Offshore wind especially has clearly not developed as quickly as policymakers in the Northeast had hoped, but 20 years is a long time, and a lot of the consultants I spoke with for this reporting think that within that time, there will be more of a build-out of offshore wind and solar in the Northeast, so this concept of a battery could eventually come around.
1: That's Marketplace's Henry Epp. Daniel Shin and Jesus Alvarado produced this episode. I'm Stephanie Hughes, and that's Marketplace Tech. This is APM.
4: 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I'm David Pittman, and out on the freeway, southbound 69, Southwest Freeway heading out. The wreck of Fountain View is gone. Now we have one heading out on the Katy, westbound I-10. Derry Ashford is the scene, left in two center main lanes taken up. Your estimated drive time downtown to the Grand Parkway, 55 minutes.
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4: It's coming your way at 6:30 this evening and right after that.
8: This is where things get super gnarly for Altman. There has been piece after piece of the image of Sam Altman being chipped away in public. I mean, literally the first question out of Elon Musk's counsel's mouth was, are you trustworthy?
9: I'm Natalie Kitroev. That's Today on the Daily from the New York Times.
4: We'll have all the super gnarly details this evening at 7 o'clock. 78 for the overnight low under cloudy skies. Some scattered showers tomorrow and back up to 88 for the high. It's 4:50.
10: From NPR News, this is All Things Considered. I'm Juana Summers.
11: And I'm Scott Detrow. When it comes to the quintessential pop rock bands of the early 2000s, the All-American Rejects are probably at the top of that list. For a long time, the group was really prolific, putting out a full-length album or EP every couple of years. But 2012 was actually the last time the band released a new record.
12: The first 15 years of this band was so devotional that I think we just identified as the band.
11: That's Tyson Ritter, one of the band's members.
12: Getting to build our own lives was really nice.
11: He says that time away was crucial for reflecting on where the band has been and where it's going. And when they did try to make new music, there was another problem.
13: We didn't feel the magic that we'd felt making those first four records, though. So we knew we weren't ready.
11: That's Nick Wheeler, another All-American Reject. He says when the band got back together to do some touring, though, it did rekindle something.
13: We were all on the same page the summer of 2023. And then we all decided to go into the studio. So there were a few different moments that were impactful in informing, you know, all of us that we're ready to do the thing. 100%.
11: That effort led to their newest album. It's called Sandbox. Sandbox. I recently spoke with Ritter and Wheeler about the album and asked about the inspiration for the title track.
12: This record touches on a lot of different themes, and I think I was writing, and I remember it was like there was some sort of war going on, and I kept idling on the fact that it was 2025, and how are we still doing this to each other as people? And I thought, oh, well, you know what? I think the way that this song wants to be is, well, what happens if we put a war on a playground? Because I feel like we all still have sympathy collectively for children. And so I just put the sandbox on a playground. I felt like it informed what I was trying to say lyrically about just my feelings about how just absurd that we're still sticks and stones with each other.
11: Yeah. Nick, can I ask you how you all think about the right approach in this moment? Because you know deep down so well how powerful nostalgia is and how much people will pay money to just kind of hear the songs from when they were in high school. And it seems like to me, like you all kind of nod to that, but also are unapologetic about continuing to evolve your sound and not fully playing that game the way that many other bands from this period of time are. How do you think about this?
13: I think we experienced the power of that when we chose to do a headlining tour in 2023. It wasn't to capitalize. It was more just like, let's see if people will come. It ended up being the biggest tour of our career. So we did see the power of that, but I think when it comes to making new music, that's somewhere where we would never compromise and just, you know, try to make Dirty Little Secret Part 2 or Gives You Hell Part 2. I think with that, I've always looked at our various albums as like a moment in time, or, you know, a snapshot, a Polaroid, whatever. And that is us in that moment making that music.
11: Yeah. To that end, green isn't yellow.
14: I once heard someone say, green isn't yellow.
11: Tyson, can you tell me about that? Because it's like, it's folksy and twangy. There's a little bit of country, like very different sound than what people might have expected from the earlier stuff.
12: We're from Oklahoma. We've always had red dirt in our shoes. And this is a song that is an homage to that, where we come from. And I was home, and this song kind of just came out of me. A lot of stuff on this record is me looking back at my family and the way I was raised, and finding that catharsis in a song like Green Isn't Yellow. I paint too, and I did this show last year, and it was all these cowboys and these people that I remember, like, my parents looking like when they would go out on a Friday night when I was a kid. And I think I just really reconciled a lot of, you know, I saw them for the first time as just people instead of, like, my parents. And I was like, man, they were so young. They didn't know what they were doing, but they got us raised.
11: Nick, I'll steer this question to you. You all talked to NPR a couple of years ago about the way that you approached, you know, releasing your albums and touring these days, and kind of the independent choices you made and how satisfying that is to you. I'm wondering, looking back to when you started your career to now, what are the most positive changes in the music industry? What are the most negative changes in the music industry that you're navigating?
13: Our experience is totally different, but also exactly the same. The way we kind of went about Sandbox was completely independent of any outside voices, no label, nobody trying to get us in the room with whoever's cranking out the hits these days. It's just us having fun making songs, and the fact that the industry embraces that and will accept that, and we have an outlet to release that music that we're having fun making, like, that's positive. I think the negative way that has impacted the industry and the way artists are creating now is I need to find my audience, you know, on social media first, not even necessarily with my music. I just need to connect to people somehow by, you know, doing dances or skits. And then maybe they'll realize that, oh, I'm an artist too.
11: Yeah. Tyson, how do you think about all of the evolutions you've had to navigate in the music industry?
12: The industry is preying now on the fan, the super fan, where they are just trying to monetize them in every way possible. And yeah, you see other bands that are like, man, the only communication they have with their fans is when they have an expensive tour or a new piece of vinyl or another piece of merchandise. And I think that connection has been abused. And off of these house party tours that we've been doing, being eye level with an audience that isn't necessarily the Habs of the world.
11: Can you tell us a little more about the house party tours for people who aren't familiar? Because it's a cool idea.
12: Basically, we asked our audience, hey, man, we want to play backyards. Do you have a backyard for us? And we overnight got, you know, a million RSVPs to a house party tour that didn't exist and 15,000 different venues. But in the process of doing these shows, I think we really kind of tapped into some sort of thing about this post-COVID generation that hasn't had these experiences of intimacy and concerts and being able to be to crowd surf and even be asses to elbows with their peers for the, you know, again. So it was like this crazy cultural artifact that was like a bit of an awakening for a small portion of a generation. And I think it speaks to the bigger problem right now, which is the one thing that we need as culture is art and music, and it's becoming like a gatekeeping scenario for those experiences.
11: That was Tyson Ritter and Nick Wheeler of the All American Rejects. Their new album, Sandbox, is out now. Thanks so much.
13: Yeah, thanks for having us.
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4: Minute away from five on All Things Considered here on your NPR station, News 88.7. Heading out on the Katy, still have the wreck westbound side of I-10 at Derry Ashford, left and two center lanes taken up. Elsewhere on the Katy, eastbound I-10, heading into downtown, a stall reported in your way at Taylor, and another one, northbound 45, that is at Cross Timbers in the right lanes.
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4: Sunset at 8:06. It'll be cloudy overnight and quite warm as well, low around 79, when we should be down to around 67 or so. Tomorrow sunrise at 6:26, some showers here and there from mid-afternoon on, and a high of 88. Right now it's 87 degrees here at your NPR station, KUHF Houston News 88.7, a service of the University of Houston at 5 o'clock.
17: We have never seen a president sue himself for billions of dollars to compensate himself for harms that he alleges happened to himself in a personal capacity.
18: A settlement between President Trump and the government he runs means $1.8 billion may be steered toward Trump's allies.
10: It's Monday, May 18th, and this is All Things Considered from NPR News.
18: I'm Scott Detrow.
10: And I'm Juana Summers. Ahead, what a jury's verdict in a major AI court case means for the future of the tech industry.
18: And why are so many California stonecutters getting seriously sick?
10: We'll take a look.
19: We're more worried about getting crushed by slabs or getting cut, you know, with blades and stuff like that, not getting a lung disease.
18: The rapper Drake released not one, not two, but three new albums Friday.
10: Our critic digs in.
20: But these are some of the best and Drakiest Drake albums and songs Drake has draked in a long time.
18: Plus, a look ahead to Georgia's high-stakes primary election.
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21: Live from NPR News in Washington, I'm Libby Casey. President Trump says he will hold off on a planned military attack on Iran that he previously scheduled for tomorrow. He says leaders from Qatar, Saudi Arabia, and the UAE asked him to hold off because they believe a deal will be reached between the U.S. and Iran. NPR's Deepa Shivaram reports.
22: Trump posted on social media Sunday a warning to Iran that the clock was ticking and they better move fast or, quote, there won't be anything left of them. Now, though, Trump says there won't be a scheduled attack on Iran tomorrow, but he has informed military leaders to prepare to move forward with an attack, in his words, on a moment's notice if a deal isn't reached. Trump continues to be emphatic that any deal reached will ensure Iran does not have a nuclear weapon. The war with Iran has lasted weeks longer than Trump had originally predicted, and it's damaging Trump's approval ratings, even in his own party. Deepa Shivaram, NPR News, The White House.
21: Cuba's president says U.S. military action in the country would result in a bloodbath. NPR's Ada Peralta says this comes after a media report that Cuba was buying military drones.
23: Over the weekend, the news site Axios cited an unnamed senior U.S. official saying Cuba had acquired more than 300 military drones and was exploring the possibility of using them against the U.S. Cuba did not deny the existence of drones. It says it doesn't pose a threat to the United States, but that it has the right to defend itself. Cuban President Miguel Díaz-Canel said U.S. threats already constitute an international crime. He added, quote, should the U.S. take military action, it will provoke a bloodbath of incalculable consequences. President Trump has threatened military action against Cuba for months, saying the leadership there has to make fundamental changes to avoid it. Ada Peralta, NPR News, Mexico City.
21: The Supreme Court has avoided taking up another major legal fight over the Federal Voting Rights Act. As NPR's Hansi Lo Wang reports, the move comes after the court's conservative supermajority weakened the law's protections against racial discrimination in redistricting.
24: For decades, what's known as the Voting Rights Act Section 2 has been mainly enforced as a result of lawsuits brought by voters and advocacy groups. They've challenged hundreds of maps of voting districts and other election-related procedures with claims that they discriminate against voters of color. But in redistricting cases out of Mississippi and North North Dakota, Republican officials have raised a novel argument. They argue that under Section 2, private groups and individuals do not have a right to sue.

0: This programming is sponsored by West Chase District, serving businesses with office options, regional connectivity, amenity investments, and talent pool access within a managed business and residential hub in Houston. 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
1: Law enforcement recently cracked down on the event, implementing road closures and driver's license checkpoints after the weekend became increasingly violent over the years. Patricia Schneider owns a live bait shop near the event zone. She called this year's Jeep weekend a ghost town.
2: We watched everybody driving around. We actually got lawn chairs out there and was watching. And there was like hardly any vehicles. They were all the state troopers and the sheriffs.
1: Galveston County Sheriff Jimmy Follin called the weekend a success with no reported assaults. From the Galveston County Bureau, I'm Juliana Washburn, News 88.7.
3: Harris County voters are heading back to the polls for the start of early voting in the primary runoffs. One of the top races voters will decide is which Democratic and Republican candidates will advance in the county judge's race. Early voting runs through Friday. Terminal E at Bush Airport has been renamed to honor the late Congresswoman Sheila Jackson Lee. Airport Director Jim Sesniak was one of the speakers at this morning's dedication.
4: She understood firsthand that airports are more than transportation hubs. They are engines of economic opportunity, public service opportunities, and a really good place for global connection.
3: Jackson Lee represented the Houston area for nearly 30 years before she died in 2024. The Astros play the Twins in Minnesota tonight. First pitch is at 6:40. Cloudy and breezy this evening, slight chance of rain, overnight low near 78 degrees. We have a slight chance of rain tomorrow, high expected near 88 degrees. I'm Gail DeLauder, News 88.7.
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6: This is All Things Considered from NPR News. I'm Juana Summers.
7: And I'm Scott Detrow. President Trump is walking away from his lawsuit against the IRS over the leak of his tax returns years ago. The Justice Department says Trump is getting no direct financial payment to end the case. Instead, he plans to compensate other people who claim that they are the victims of weaponization to the tune of nearly $1.8 billion. Now, ethics experts are calling the deal a way to reward the president's allies with few guardrails. NPR's Carrie Johnson is here now to talk about this. Hey, Carrie.
8: Hey, Scott.
7: You've been following this lawsuit for a while now. What changed today?
8: The president sued the IRS early this year for $10 billion, even though the leak of his tax returns happened in 2019 by a federal contractor during Trump's first term. And Trump had also made legal claims over the FBI search of his Mar-a-Lago resort. Legal experts could not find any other instance when a president filed a lawsuit against his own administration. And even Donald Trump seemed surprised by the turn of events at a rally.
9: And they do say that, you know, it's never been a case like this. Donald Trump sues the United States of America. Donald Trump becomes president. And now Donald Trump has to settle the suit.
8: A few weeks ago, the judge overseeing this IRS case, Kathleen Williams, started asking questions about the issue and wondering if it was a true controversy that belonged in federal court because Trump's on both sides of the dispute. She asked for court papers from both sides of the case that were due this week. And instead of responding to the judge, Trump's lawyers today filed a notice to dismiss the lawsuit. In the document, they say there's no role for this judge to play moving forward.
7: Tell me about the terms of the settlement.
8: This arrangement is pretty unusual, too. The Justice Department says it's creating an anti-weaponization fund for $1.776 billion. That's 1776 after the country's founding. And that fund is going to consider claims from folks who say they suffered weaponization and lawfare. That could include people who attacked the U.S. Capitol on January 6, 2021, including defendants who beat up the police that day. This money is taxpayer money. It's not clear the identities of people who win money from this fund will ever be reported to the public. And the acting attorney general now is Todd Blanche, the president's former personal lawyer. He said in a statement, the machinery of government should never be weaponized against any American, and DOJ is going to right the wrongs that were done. Presumably when Democrats were in the White House, Blanche is going to be the one to appoint the people who oversee this new weaponization.

0: Reconstruction Fund.
1: So as far as the Trump administration, which again has control over all sides of this, is concerned, the case is over. Is anyone pushing back on that idea?
0: Almost 100 Democrats in Congress are now trying to intervene in that Florida IRS case. Matt Platkin is their lawyer. He says the lawsuit had no merit. The statute of limitations had long expired, and it had a lot of other legal problems, too.
2: We have never seen a president sue himself for billions of dollars to compensate himself for harms that he alleges happened to himself in a personal capacity, and then go ahead and settle the case for billions of dollars of your money, of taxpayer dollars, without even bothering to justify it to a court.
0: Ethics watchdogs are furious. Donald Sherman at the Citizens for Responsibility and Ethics in Washington says this is one of the single most corrupt acts in American history. Former Justice Department lawyers tell me the current leadership at DOJ is simply trying to curry favor with the president. And others are calling on every member of Congress to say how they would come down on how this taxpayer money is going to be spent. But it's not clear what role the judge in Florida has to play here moving forward.
1: Given all this, how's the administration justified this idea of this compensation fund?
0: The administration says something similar happened during the Obama years. Back then, DOJ set up a fund to pay people who alleged racism by the federal government over decades. I reached out to former DOJ lawyers who said, actually, this weaponization fund is unprecedented. A judge in that earlier case involving the Obama funds did sign off on the settlement. Here, Congress has the power of the purse. The former DOJ lawyer told me lawmakers never intended money from this taxpayer pot would be used in this way. The question now is whether anyone, aside from members of Congress, can stop this from happening.
1: NPR's Carrie Johnson, thank you so much.
0: Thanks for having me.
3: A workplace safety board in California will vote Thursday on whether the state should ban a popular material for kitchen and bathroom countertops. It's a manufactured material made of quartz. So-called quartz countertops have been cut and polished by hundreds of workers in California who have developed serious lung disease. Here's the thing, though. Workshops all around the country do the same kind of work. NPR's Nell Greenfield Boyce wondered how countertop makers were faring in other states.
4: Wade Haneker lives near Tampa in Florida. He started making countertops about 15 years ago. He used saws and other power tools to cut big, heavy slabs of raw stone so that they'd fit perfectly into customers' kitchens and bathrooms. The cutting produced dust, so he'd wear face masks like an N95.
5: We were more worried about getting crushed by slabs or getting cut, you know, with blades and stuff like that, not getting a lung disease.
4: He cut some granite countertops. Mostly, though, he cut quartz. It's a composite made in factories where tiny bits of natural quartz are mixed with pigments and binders. Compared to granite, quartz contains way more of the mineral silica, and silica dust can be dangerous if you breathe it in. About 5 years ago, Haneker developed a knot of pain under his shoulder. When the pain started creeping around his chest, his wife said, "You're going to the ER." She was scared it was his heart.
5: We didn't think anything that it could be work-related from the dust, whatever.
4: At first, doctors said it was pneumonia. But months later, he and his wife learned it was silicosis, permanent progressive lung damage from silica dust.
5: We like broke down and kind of cried together. Once we started realizing, like, hey, like, this is life-changing, there is no cure for this.
4: He's only 39 years old. Doctors have told him he'll eventually need a lung transplant. He also has an autoimmune disease that's linked to silica. He has chronic pain, shortness of breath, and he's got little kids who want to run around and play.
5: The two biggest things that hurt me is how it affects my marriage. And not being able to be a father the way I want to with my kids.
4: He's sued makers and distributors of quartz slabs. As far as he knows, he's the first one in Florida to do so. He told me he didn't know of any other Florida countertop workers who are sick. That's really different from the experience in California. In the last few years, California has tracked about 550 sickened workers, almost all Hispanic men. Over 30 have died, nearly 60 have had lung transplants, and the numbers keep rising. This week, a state safety board will vote on whether or not to ban quartz. Manufacturers oppose a ban. They say the problem is that some countertop shops buy their slabs and then cut them without taking sufficient precautions to control dust. Attorney Khaled Taqiyadeen represents Cambria, a major quartz manufacturer.
6: if you don't have good workplace safety practices, whether it's a quote unquote natural stone or whether it's a quartz stone, you're going to end up having people continuously getting sick.
4: They advocate licensing of shops. Cambria recently joined other companies to ask Congress to ban lawsuits against them. Here's what Cambria lawyer Rebecca Schultz said at a hearing earlier this year.
7: Please keep in mind, there is only a handful of silicosis cases in the other 49 states.
4: But some doctors say the reason California is seeing a lot of cases is because it's the only state that's actively looking.
8: I believe California is actually leading the country correctly in how to address this problem.
4: Kurt Hegman is head of the Rocky Mountain Center for Occupational and Environmental Health in Utah.
8: This is the worst situation I've seen affecting a workforce in my 35 years.
4: He says there's no systemic tracking in Utah, but workers have started to appear in clinics.
8: We know that in the case of one of the fabricators, that 38% of the workforce is affected.
4: Right next door to Utah is Colorado, where Cecile Rose is an occupational lung specialist with the University of Colorado and National Jewish Health. She says she and her colleagues are aware of about 20 sick workers in their state. She recently helped create a registry where doctors can voluntarily report what they've seen.
9: We have cases from Illinois, from Missouri, Montana, New Mexico, South Carolina, Wyoming.
4: In December, Massachusetts announced its first case. Since then, state officials have found two more. New York's Department of Health has seen four. But all of this is scattershot, which doesn't surprise Ken Rosenman. He's an epidemiologist with Michigan State University. He says while the federal government does a good job of detecting workplace deaths, that's not the case for non-fatal injuries or diseases.
10: We're missing at least half of the work-related amputations in the country that occur. We're probably missing 95% of the cases of silicosis that occur in the country. So we have a lousy system that is dependent on employer reporting.
4: He says to really find out how widespread lung disease is among countertop workers,
10: we need somebody to go out and do a survey of fabricators in multiple states, a sample, and see how many people actually have the disease that we're not aware of.
4: That's what Australia did. After workers in that country started getting sick, they were offered free screenings. David Michaels is a workplace safety expert with George Washington University. He says the exams in Australia revealed silicosis in more than 10% of countertop workers. So if the same holds true in the U.S.?
11: We could easily have 10,000 workers here with silicosis and possibly far more.
4: He notes that Australia banned quartz. He hopes that later this week, California's Workplace Safety Board will vote to do the same. Nell Greenfield, Boyce, NPR News.
12: 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I'm David Pittman. Out on the freeways, they have cleared the wreck on the westbound side of I-10, heading out Katy Freeway at Derry Ashford. We've got a couple of wrecks on the East Sam, both of them northbound side, one at Green Shadow, then again on the Ship Channel Bridge, and still with the stall on your way, heading out North Freeway, northbound 45 at Cross Timbers. 87 Fahrenheit, 31 Celsius, 70% relative humidity means we have heat index readings of 98 and 37, respectively. And we get more on all things weather from ABC 13 Chief Meteorologist Travis Herzog.
13: It's a warm, steamy day with thunderstorms in our future, but not really until tomorrow night. Outside this evening, we're expecting the temperatures to hover in the 80s. Stays pretty breezy and sticky. Only a 20% chance of a shower. And we got a 30% chance of rain on Tuesday. We start at 78. We get to nearly 90 Tuesday evening. That's when there's an 80% chance of thunderstorms as a wave of rain blows in from North Texas. Some of those could be severe. I'm ABC 13 Chief Meteorologist Travis Herzog for News 88.7.
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18: It's All Things Considered from NPR News. I'm Scott Detra.
3: And I'm Juana Summers. A jury in Oakland, California has dismissed all the claims in Elon Musk's lawsuit against OpenAI CEO Sam Altman and others. OpenAI is the company behind ChatGPT, and a lot of Silicon Valley was watching this case for its implications on the future of artificial intelligence. Also watching was Rachel Miro, senior editor of KQED's Silicon Valley News Desk. She is with us now from the courthouse. Hi there.
19: Hi there.
3: Rachel, remind us if you can, what were these claims that Elon Musk made against Sam Altman and others affiliated with OpenAI?
19: Elon Musk co-founded OpenAI with Altman and others back in 2015 as a nonprofit, explicitly to develop artificial intelligence safely and for the benefit of humanity. The company, which is now a for-profit subsidiary built on top of that nonprofit, is now approaching worth $1 trillion ahead of an anticipated IPO. Musk, who also has an IPO of his own planned for SpaceX, claimed his former co-founders betrayed OpenAI's nonprofit mission by transferring its employees and intellectual property to that for-profit and cutting deals that critics say left the nonprofit little more than a well-capitalized fig leaf.
3: What was the jury asked to consider?
19: It boiled down to just two claims: breach of charitable trust and unjust enrichment. And as you just said, the advisory jury and the judge dismissed his claims. They found Musk waited too long to file his lawsuit and that his claims were made past the statute of limitations. And I should mention, it took them less than 2 hours to reach this unanimous decision. This was an advisory jury, just 9 members, but the judge said in the courtroom she was in agreement. And frankly, given the sharpness of some of her exchanges with the Musk attorneys during the trial, that wasn't a big surprise. For OpenAI, the immediate news is relief. The IPO can proceed, Altman stays on in his leadership roles, the dominating for-profit structure stands, at least until we hear what happens with Musk's appeal.
3: And how is OpenAI's legal team responding to this decision?
19: Outside the courthouse, OpenAI lead attorney William Savitt called the lawsuit a hypocritical attempt on Musk's part to sabotage a competitor. The jury, Savitt said, saw through that.
20: It did not take them 2 hours to conclude upon deliberation of hundreds and hundreds of pieces of evidence and days of testimony that Mr. Musk's lawsuit is nothing more than an after-the-fact contrivance that bears no relationship to reality. And they kicked it exactly where it belongs, which is to the side.
3: And what did Elon Musk's attorney have to say?
19: Mark Toberoff said Musk would appeal. And then he restated his team's argument, which is that Altman and the other co-founders got away with theft.
21: You take publicly subsidized funds in the form of a charity, and when your ambitions require more money, you simply put all the fruits of that revenue, the technology in this case, into a for-profit apparatus, and the directors and officers of the charity are enriched to the tune of billions.
3: Rachel, what stood out to you as the big takeaways from the trial?
19: The evidence, first and foremost, an extraordinary archive of emails, texts, and personal journal entries that gave the public an unprecedented look at how OpenAI was built. Whatever you think of the verdict, that historical record shows the sausage-making process included ambition, backstabbing, and self-enrichment. But outside the courthouse, there have been protesters wearing Stop AI t-shirts, reminding anybody who'll listen that these billionaires who claim to be most interested in the benefit of humanity have been at the forefront of developing AI that's been reshaping our lives, often in negative ways, and spending big money to fend off any meaningful regulation while doing it.
3: KQED's Rachel Miro, thanks so much.
19: Thank you.
18: It is the time of year when more than a million Muslims from around the world travel to Mecca in Saudi Arabia. The trip, called Hajj, is the most sacred pilgrimage in the Islamic religion. Muslim-majority Pakistan sends one of the biggest groups globally for this yearly pilgrimage, and its government has been preparing them for months. But as Betsy Joles reports from Islamabad, the ongoing war in the Middle East has added a level of uncertainty to the process.
1: At a government site on the outskirts of Pakistan's capital, dozens of pilgrims gather in an auditorium. They're listening to a Hajj trainer, whose job is to help prepare them for the multi-day journey that begins later this month. Among other rituals, it has pilgrims traveling between key sites around Mecca and circling the Kaaba, Islam's holiest site. Pilgrims here come from areas around Pakistan, from major cities to remote villages. This is the last information session they'll attend before they fly to Saudi Arabia. They've learned everything from airport etiquette to tips for avoiding heat stroke. Some people here have never traveled abroad at all before, so many logistics are new to them.
2: How to take a boarding pass, how to manage your luggage, how to use the custom check-in point.
1: Junaid Ali works for the reservation and ticketing department at Pakistan National Airlines. He sits behind a busy counter as pilgrims gather to collect the documents they need. Uniformed Pakistan Boy Scouts are among the volunteers here. They hand out plastic packets with plane tickets and other paperwork for those traveling through the government's Hajj program. There are other firsts for some travelers, like opening a bank account needed to pay for the trip. Pakistan's massive informal economy means a lot of people are accustomed to operating in cash. Abdul Qadir from Allied Bank says the pilgrimage brings some of them formally into the fold.
22: They say, open my account, I'm going to Hajj.
1: Hajj holds major significance in Pakistan. When pilgrims return from it, they're greeted at airports by crowds who put garlands on their necks and shower them with rose petals. Qazi Sami Ur Rahman, Hajj director for Islamabad, explains the belief.
22: You cannot go for Hajj unless the God has invited you.
1: For many in Pakistan, Hajj is a once-in-a-lifetime opportunity that requires years of careful saving. It can cost $4,000 or more. And this year, the U.S.-Israeli war with Iran has ratcheted up travel prices around the world, causing some stress among pilgrims, says Nasir Khan, a retired school teacher. He sits in a crowded waiting area in the Haji camp. Some people were saying that they will demand higher prices, he says. Saudi Arabia was directly affected by the war in its early weeks when it was hit by Iranian drones and missiles. That fighting caused disruptions to flights throughout the Gulf region. And air traffic from the Middle East to some major airports is still less than normal. That hasn't deterred 32-year-old Arsha Kanwal from Rawalpindi.
23: Travel ki uncertainty to no doubt hai.
1: No doubt there's travel uncertainty, she says. For example, flights might get canceled. But she has faith, she says, and that translates to hope that God will take care of the rest. For NPR News, I'm Betsy Joles in Islamabad.
13: Six states are holding primaries, including Pennsylvania and Georgia, two of the swing states that helped President Trump return to the White House. Voters there could be pivotal in the midterms and the next presidential election.
24: How they vote is how America will vote.
13: Analysis on the next morning edition from NPR News.
12: And we'll have local and statewide news with Matt Harib, along with your host, Jared Terrell, tomorrow morning starting at 5. And right after that,
0: Turtles, geckos, and snakes were among the creatures on display in Pasadena at this month's Repticon. I'm Craig Cohen. Our Brenda Valdivia was there and shares what she learned on the next Houston Matters.
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12: Out on the roads, we have a wreck in the clearing stages heading out on the LaPorte Freeway, eastbound side of 225, about a mile before the Sam Houston Tollway, so that would be right around Burl, only the right lane getting by right now. And still with a pair of problems reported on the East Sam, both of them on the northbound side, a wreck of Green Shadow, and then another one on the Ship Channel Bridge.
6: On the next Fresh Air, growing up underground, the son of two American revolutionaries. Bernardine Dorn and Bill Ayers were leaders of the Weather Underground, the radical group that planted bombs and collaborated with the Black Panthers to protest the war in Vietnam and racism. Their son, Zaid Ayers Dorn, has a new memoir. Join us.
12: That's Fresh Air, 8 o'clock this evening, followed by the encore of Houston Matters, tonight at 9. It's 5:30.
7: Live from NPR News in Culver City, California, I'm Dwayne Brown. An American doctor in Congo is among the newly confirmed cases of a rare type of Ebola virus. With more than 300 suspected cases in the Democratic Republic of Congo, the CDC is restricting entry to the U.S. for non-Americans traveling from the affected region to prevent the virus from spreading. Dr. Krutika Kapali has experience with Ebola. She's an infectious disease expert.
8: My understanding is that there are a total of 6 Americans. I believe reports have said that there's one that is potentially symptomatic. Typically, when these people are evacuated, they're evacuated on a special type of airplane that allows for patients to be appropriately cared for and isolated should they need higher level of supportive care. It's not exactly clear at this time what the U.S. government is planning.
7: Meanwhile, Congo is planning to open a treatment center for the Ebola virus to deal with the outbreak in the eastern part of that country. The United Nations is warning that millions of people are on the brink of poverty due to high energy costs and low economic growth this year. NPR's Fatma Tanis reports.
25: The rising fuel prices and shipping disruptions from the Iran war are hitting low-income countries hard, leading to high transportation and food costs and disrupting trade. The UN's Economic and Social Council says more than 32 million people around the world are at risk of being pushed into poverty. Women, children, and youth will be affected the most. So will populations in small islands and countries that heavily depend on imports. For example, islands in the Caribbean that import 80% of their food. The UN warns it could also lead to setbacks to its goal of eliminating extreme poverty by 2030, which was agreed upon by all UN member states more than a decade ago. Fatma Tanis, NPR News.
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26: Live from the Texas Newsroom, I'm Gail DeLauder. Today is the first day of early voting for the Texas primary runoffs. The Texas Newsroom's Blaise Ganey has what voters need to know.
27: For the most part, voting in this election works like it does any other time of the year. You'll need to have been registered to vote at least 30 days in advance and show up to the polls with identification. For most people, that's a Texas driver's license, but you can check the Secretary of State's website to see other accepted forms of ID. The difference here, if you voted in the primaries back in March, you can only cast a ballot in the same party's runoff election. But if you didn't vote in March, then you'll be able to choose whether you get a Republican ballot or a Democratic one.
26: After Texas Tech announced quarterback Brendan Sorsby would take an indefinite leave of absence to be treated for gambling addiction, Sorsby is now suing the NCAA. KTTZ's Samantha Larned says he wants to play next season.
28: While Sorsby did violate the NCAA's sports gambling rules, the suit says that his actions, quote, did not raise any integrity issues, unquote. It goes on to say that Sorsby did not use or share insider information in these bets or manipulate a game. along with alleged harm to Sorsby and Texas Tech through the NCAA's, quote, inaction regarding Sorsby's reinstatement. The lawsuit states the NCAA's position regarding student sports betting is, quote, hypocritical, given that the association profits from a partnership with sports gambling company Genius Sports.
4: According to a report from ESPN, the NCAA says it hasn't gotten a reinstatement request. I'm Gail DeLauder.
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12: Coming up this hour, as you may have heard Gail DeLauder report just a minute ago, early voting began this morning in the Senate Republican primary runoff between John Cornyn and Ken Paxton. There's one big question, though. Will GOP voters be able to unite behind the winner?
9: The only thing benefiting us is that Tallarico seems like just another wingnut candidate way off to the left.
12: We'll have a look if Republicans can patch things up after the primary. And news hit 8-7 in depth at 5:44. It's 5:35.
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18: 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I'm Scott Detrow.
4: And I'm Juana Summers. Tuesday is another primary election day in several states across the country. That includes Georgia, where there are several competitive races on the ballot in November. It is a state with a Republican governor, two Democratic U.S. senators, and an electorate that can tell us a lot about national trends. NPR political reporter Stephen Fowler is based in Atlanta and joins us now to unpack some of them. Hi.
11: Hey there.
4: Stephen, let's start if we can by talking about turnout. Last week, Georgia officials said there were a record number of early votes cast in the primary. What, if anything, can that tell us?
11: You had more than a million people show up during the early voting period. Democrats accounted for 57% of the votes compared to 42% for Republicans. That is a night and day difference from the last midterms in 2022, where Republicans showed up way more. It matters for two reasons. One, it is just another sign of Democratic enthusiasm we've been seeing for the last year and a half in special elections and general elections and basically every other primary so far in 2026. Two, there's a pair of state Supreme Court races on the ballot that'll actually be decided Tuesday. They are technically nonpartisan, but there are two liberal candidates backed by the Democratic Party and other top Democratic figures who see that wide gap in turnout as an encouraging sign for flipping those seats.
4: Do state Supreme Court races usually generate this type of attention?
11: Not in Georgia, but it's also taken on a new light in the wake of the Supreme Court's Voting Rights Act decision last month.
4: There are several southern states that have rushed to redraw their political maps after that Supreme Court decision, but not Georgia. Why is that?
11: Well, the record turnout we just talked about, there is a robust early voting period, which means the election was well underway by the time that decision came out. Also, Georgia's congressional maps are drawn in such a way where you've got safe Democratic seats, safe Republican seats, and not much in the middle, especially for this year. That said, Governor Brian Kemp did tell lawmakers to come back to the Capitol on June 17th to redraw maps for the 2028 cycle. That's to get ahead of the possibility that there's a Democratic governor elected this fall who would control the destiny of future map making.
4: And speaking of that, what does the race to replace Kemp look like?
11: Chaotic, costly, almost certain to go to runoffs next month. On the Democratic side, you've got everyone from a former Republican lieutenant governor turned Democrat Jeff Duncan, Michael Thurmond, who was the last statewide elected Democrat, a former state senator Jason Estevez. The frontrunner is former one-term Atlanta Mayor Keisha Lance Bottoms. But the Democratic side, even though we have seen higher turnout, it's been mostly overshadowed by Republicans' races.
4: How so?
11: Well, a while back, Trump endorsed the sitting Lieutenant Governor Burt Jones, who remained the front runner over the sitting Secretary of State and Attorney General. Earlier this year, you had a billionaire healthcare executive, Rick Jackson, come out of nowhere, promised to spend more than $100 million of his own money, and surged into first place by arguing that he was most like Trump and the right person to lead the state. Kemp hasn't weighed in on that race, but he has for the U.S. Senate contest to face John Ossoff. He's backing Derek Dooley, son of the famous University of Georgia football coach Vince Dooley. But that race, again, is likely to go to a runoff because of the other candidates in the race.
4: NPR Stephen Fowler in Atlanta. Thank you.
11: Thank you.
18: The Trump administration has largely halted funding and policies that reduce the planet warming pollution responsible for climate change. Some conservative states like Montana have followed suit. They are propping up coal-fired power and discouraging renewable energy projects, but many sovereign tribal nations are moving forward with plans to address climate change. Ellis Julin with Montana Public Radio has more on how one tribe is tackling hotter, smokier summers.
2: Mike Durglow Jr. stands on a hillside on the Confederated Salish and Kootenai Tribes Bison Range. Durglow points west to a mountain range where his dad taught him how to track deer.
3: I remember times walking from that end of those mountains to this end of those mountains hunting.
2: Durglow is the tribe's climate change coordinator, and he's lived here on the Flathead Indian Reservation in northwest Montana all his life. He's standing on a hillside with Kyle Basinski, a researcher from the Montana Climate Office. Durglow called on Basinski to help develop the tribe's climate change strategic plan over 15 years ago.
14: Mike is this incredible connector and has a group, the Climate Change Advisory Committee that you'll just get tapped.
3: I used to say that once you're a member, you're a lifetime member.
14: You are.
3: You don't leave till you die.
2: The committee helped the Confederated Salish and Kootenai tribes write their climate plan. It outlines ways the nation will prepare for longer wildfire seasons, drought, and shrinking snowpack. The plan includes developing water conservation and ecosystem restoration projects to improve climate resilience, like replanting sacred whitebark pine trees to keep snow on the landscape longer, staving off drought and wildfires. The committee helps update the plan every few years. After a warm, dry winter, Basinski says they're focused on wildfire risk.
14: In a normal year, our snowpack would be down almost to the valley floor around April 1st. This year, we've got this band of no snow all around the flanks of our mountains.
2: With fire comes smoke, which makes for poor air quality, and that can worsen asthma and even trigger heart problems. Several years ago, Durglow began putting up air quality monitors across the reservation.
3: What that data has shown us is that there are days when it's really smoky out where your air quality inside your building is almost as bad or worse than it is outside.
2: The monitors enable the tribes to know the moment air quality starts to get worse. But often when smoke rolls in, health officials advise people to go inside and avoid outdoor activities.
3: Well, what if inside is not good?
2: Durglow identified several buildings with sufficient air filtration systems to provide the community with a refuge.
3: So that's what the clean air centers are, is a place where people can go where they know that the air is going to be good.
2: This is the first summer clean air centers will be open in three of the reservation's six towns. It's important to Durglow that the work extends far beyond his tribe. He's helped several dozen tribes across the country create their own climate plans. The Blackfeet Nation sits in northern Montana. Gerald Wagner is the director of the Blackfeet Tribe's Environmental Office. He enlisted Durglow's help to create the tribe's climate plan in 2017.
15: I had a very general, wide concept of climate change and didn't really know how to focus that in until we sat down and really talked.
2: Wagner says he drew from several aspects of Durglow's climate plan, like replanting whitebark pines and preparing for drought and wildfire smoke events.
15: Not about, I got it and you don't. It's about, okay, we've learned this, we got to share it with you so that we move together.
2: As federal funding for climate work has largely dried up, Wagner says collaborations like theirs are all the more critical. Wagner and Durglow are meeting with other tribes this summer to prioritize their most pressing climate projects. For NPR News, I'm Ellis Julin in Ronan, Montana.
18: 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On Morning Edition, we will hear why several communities in Utah are going all in on renewable energy.
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0: 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It's 5:44, and this is News 88.7 In Depth. I'm Gail DeLauder. A new Texas Southern University poll shows both Republican primary runoff candidates for U.S. Senate are now in a statistical dead heat against Democratic State Representative James Tallarico. Republican voters are choosing between incumbent John Cornyn and State Attorney General Ken Paxton. News 88.7 politics reporter Andrew Schnatter looks at how GOP voters are weighing their choice and whether the party will be able to unite behind the primary winner in time for the midterms this fall.
1: Attack ads in the Republican Senate contest began flooding the airwaves and social media well before the first round of primary voting in March. But they seem to have reached a fever pitch over the past few weeks.
2: Paxton cheated on the mother of his children. This man used a burner phone and fake alias to hide his adultery. Divorced on biblical grounds.
3: Radical Islam. Even as Muslim extremists force Sharia law on Texans, Cornyn sides with his friends at groups tied to radical Islamic terror.
1: The race between John Cornyn and Ken Paxton for the Republican Senate nomination remains close, according to several recent polls. But with early voting underway, most likely primary voters have already decided who they plan to support. James Bramble, a retired U.S. Army veteran in Cyprus, says he's voting for Paxton.
4: He is definitely not an establishment politician. And I think that if you take a look at his record, you know, in terms of defending restrictive abortion laws, voter ID requirements, and gun rights legislation, I think that he's done a marvelous job.
1: Bramble says he doesn't have strong feelings against Cornyn, but he says it's time for the four-term senator to step aside and let someone younger and less willing to compromise have a chance. If Cornyn wins the runoff, Bramble says he'll support Cornyn in the general election. However,
4: if this is that close of a race, then that's an opportunity for Senator Cornyn to understand Texans are looking for a senator who are going to represent their values, Texas values, and he better do it.
1: Not all likely primary voters are so forgiving. Leo Vasquez, a corporate financial consultant in Houston, is voting for Cornyn.
5: I know a lot of people who are just, their distaste for Ken Paxton is just extreme.
1: Vasquez says he respects Cornyn's record as someone who is willing to work toward actually getting things done, rather than being what he calls a flamethrower. He wouldn't say whether he would back Paxton over Democratic nominee James Tallarico in November if Paxton is the Republican nominee.
5: If Paxton wins, I think the Republicans are going to be in a precarious position. I mean, the only thing benefiting us is that Tallarico seems like just another wingnut candidate way off to the left.
1: Political consultant Bill Miller has advised both Democratic and Republican candidates. He thinks with control of the Senate at stake, GOP voters will ultimately fall in line.
6: I don't think Texas Republicans or people who, you know, at least call themselves Republicans or conservatives are going to vote for a Democrat and lose a seat that should be an automatic red seat. I just don't believe that.
1: But Mark Jones of Rice University's Baker Institute, who recently conducted a poll of likely Republican voters, isn't so certain. He says the fact that both Cornyn and Paxton have such high unfavorable ratings suggests supporters of the losing GOP candidate may not back the party's nominee in the fall.
7: Some may not vote, cast a protest vote for Libertarian Ted Brown, and in a few cases even choose James Tallarico.
1: Whomever the party chooses as its nominee on May 26th will have less than 5 months before the start of early voting for the general election to make the case why he, and not Tallarico, should be the next U.S. senator from Texas. For News 88.7 In Depth, I'm Andrew Schneider.
8: And at 5:48 on a gray, sticky, and breezy Monday afternoon, it's All Things Considered on News 88.7. 87 degrees right now here at the UH campus. I'm David Pittman, out on the road, southbound 45, right before the exit to McKinney, taking up the left lane. Still have the one heading out on the LaPorte Freeway at Burl, down to the right lane to get around that. And the pair we had on the East Sam, one a green shadow, the other on the bridge, have both cleared. You're going to be on the brakes before Pasadena Boulevard.
9: I'm Stephanie Drinka from the Dallas Asian American Historical Society with today's AAPI moment. In 1870, around 250 Chinese immigrants arrived in Texas to work for the Houston and Texas Central Railroad Company. Once completed, many Chinese laborers chose to remain in Texas, where they were often met with racism. many white workers believed that Chinese labor would replace theirs. We would rather see every railroad in Texas abandoned than that one man from the Celestial Empire should be imported in their construction, wrote the Calvert Enterprise. One of the most egregious incidents of anti-Chinese racism involved Judge Roy Bean, a saloon owner who was appointed judge of Langtree, Texas. Bean presided over a trial in which an Irish railroad worker was accused of murdering a Chinese laborer. He ruled that killing a Chinese person was not a criminal offense and dismissed the case. A biography of the judge described him as an American folk hero of the sort which this country will never again produce.
8: Support comes from members like you and from Metro. World Cup planning includes transit improvements intended to serve Houston after the final match. Metro provides bus, rail, and paratransit service and continues mobility enhancements across the region. More information at ridemetro.org/metro now. It's 5:50.
0: 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I'm Juana Summers.
10: And I'm Scott Detrow. A hill of beans isn't such a trivial thing anymore. The tiny round legumes are having a moment as more Americans seek out cheap and healthy foods that are also delicious. For this installment of our series, What's Eating America?, where we look at issues of food and affordability, NPR's Joe Hernandez takes a look at the growing popularity of beans.
11: Before Henry Thompson sits down to watch a Denver Broncos game, he grabs a bag of chips and a can of beans.
12: You take the can of beans, you put it in the blender, and then you just pour it out. And during the Broncos game, the whole thing's gone. It's like, how'd that happen?
11: Thompson is a professor at Colorado State University, where he studies the health effects of eating beans and other pulse plants. And he says those benefits are abundant, from keeping your blood sugar in check and keeping you regular to helping manage weight and reducing cancer risk. Yet beans haven't been a core part of the American diet in recent years.
12: We don't take advantage of it. It's clear that it has health benefits. Hey, America, wake up.
11: Interest in beans is surging for a few reasons. Beans are full of fiber, which more people are trying to get into their diets. One study found that just 7.4% of American adults were getting the recommended daily amount of dietary fiber. Also, rising food prices have Americans seeking out cheaper protein sources like beans.
13: There definitely is a renaissance.
11: Tim McGreevy is the CEO of USA Pulses, the trade group for the pulse crop industry, which includes dry beans, lentils, chickpeas, and dried peas.
13: Beans can help you feel good. That's their power.
11: Beans were critical to ancient agriculture dating back thousands of years and have been a culinary staple in cultures across the globe. But at some point in the last century, the advent of industrial meat production shoved them aside, says Yoel Brookhart, author of A History of the World in 12 Beans.
14: And then beans are like, I mean, that's what you eat when you can't get your hands on meat, when you can't afford meat.
11: McGreevy says sales of beans tend to spike during times of economic uncertainty, which is what happened during the COVID pandemic. Now, though, bean fandom is boiling over. Influencers are sharing inventive bean recipes on social media, and some bean fans are even meeting up in person to share their love of legumes.
15: You should eat beans because they're delicious, and you've taken them for granted.
11: Steve Sando owns and operates Rancho Gordo, a company based in Napa, California. The heirloom bean company has grown steadily since he founded it in 2001, and Rancho Gordo now sells about 2.5 million pounds of beans per year. Sando even started a subscription bean club as a play on all the wine clubs in the area, which has 30,000 active members and another 32,000 on the waiting list.
15: There's a victory in making a pot of beans. Like, you took this rock, you cooked it for 2 hours or so, and you turned it into something creamy and delicious.
11: USA Pulses announced last year that it's aiming to double both the American production and consumption of pulses by the year 2030. So how many beans should you eat? USA Pulses encourages people to eat half a cup of pulses per day. Thompson of Colorado State University says, why not make it 1.5 cups? And while you're at it, he says, make sure you're getting a variety.
12: You go to Qdoba and black beans or pinto. What do I always say?
11: Both. Joe Hernandez, NPR News.
0: The rapper Drake released 3 albums this past Friday. What did I miss? It's his first major solo project since his battle with rapper Kendrick Lamar in 2024 ended, and the devastating diss track Not Like Us raised questions about what Drake would do next. Here to talk more about the project is NPR's Rodney Carmichael. Hi there.
16: Hey, Juana. How you doing?
0: I am well. All right, so you've now had 3 days to take in these three albums. So my question is this, has Drake done enough to call this a successful comeback?
16: Well, there's been a whole lot of Drake hate over the past 2 years, and you know, if you believe even half of what you've heard during the biggest rap battle in history, some of the hate might be justified. But I want to break the mold and start by showing Drake a little love. This man has done what it took George Lucas 6 years to do, what it took Francis Ford Coppola 18 years to do. He's given us an epic trilogy in one day. Now, does this trilogy stand up to Star Wars or The Godfather? Of course not. But these are some of the best and Drake-iest Drake albums and songs Drake has Draked in a long time.
0: I mean, in the wake of Not Like Us and Kendrick's performance at the Super Bowl, how is Drake addressing everything that's happened in the last 2 years?
16: Well, the first album, Iceman, is basically his album full of Canadian revenge served cold. The first song on the album, Make Them Cry, is Drake giving us his most vulnerable, mature, introspective version of himself that we've heard in probably a decade.

0: But before we can even get comfortable with Drake manifesting his higher self, he does a complete 180. For the next 44 songs, he gives us the exact opposite. The Scorpio King gets deep in his feelings. He's got heat for enemies and fake friends, from Kendrick Lamar to J. Cole to A$AP Rocky, even LeBron James, and every Two-Face fan who dared to two-step on his grave catches a stray.
1: I mean, with all of that out of the way, how does he spend the next two albums?
0: Well, it's been 2 years since Kendrick said, "I like Drake with the melodies. I don't like Drake when he acts tough." And true to form, Drake obliges with these next two albums. Habibti literally translates to "my love" or "my dear" in Arabic. And this is his full-on problematic lover boy album. And my favorite song on the album is Classic, his twist on a throwback 90s R&B

Then the last album, Maid of Honor, is where Drake tries to remind us why we did once love him. This is probably Drake at his best when he isn't overburdened with trying to salvage his place in hip-hop. And his ability to identify and synthesize emerging talent and regional sounds is really on flex here. Now, Kendrick, of course, flipped that and called him a colonizer during the battle. But being an experimental sponge, it's exactly what made him such a permanent fixture in pop. And he has this supernatural ability to, like, absorb and mimic other artists and their superpowers, too. And we hear that from Central C of UK drill fame to Jamaican artist Popcon to Brooklyn newcomer Stunna Sandy.

0: Look, there are going to be a lot of think pieces written about the levels of fragile masculinity on display here. I mean, I might even write a couple of them myself. But when it comes to judging an artist by his own intentions, I think it's hard to hate on Drake this time. He claims he's ready to change his moniker from the boy to the man. And whether he'll actually overcome or succumb to his stunning growth is going to be our entertainment for now.
1: That's NPR Music's Rodney Carmichael. Thank you.
0: Thanks a lot, Warner.

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2: We're a minute away from 6 on a Monday evening here on your NPR station, News Hit 87. Out on the roads, we have the same two problems we did about 10 minutes ago. One of them, southbound 45, closing in on downtown. That wreck before the exit to McKinney, taking up the left lane. And the other, heading on the LaPorte Freeway, eastbound 225. That one at Burl. Bit of a lot slow to clean up there as well. You're down to one right lane to squeeze around that. Sunset at 8:06, mostly cloudy with a very slight chance of showers overnight, low around 79 when it ought to be, more like 67 or so. Tomorrow sunrise at 6:26, we have a chance of showers from mid-afternoon through late evening with high of 88, and the rest of the work week bringing about a 40 to 90% chance of rain with highs in the mid to upper 80s. Right now it's 87 degrees here at the UH campus, and this is your NPR station, KUHF Houston News 88. A service of the University of Houston at 6 o'clock.
3: We live in a polluted media ecosystem, and I know how to breathe in that environment, and I want to lend my voice and my energy and skills to that effort.
4: Jack Schlossberg is running for a House seat in New York City. We put questions to the Democrat about his campaign.
5: For Monday, May 18th, it's All Things Considered from NPR News.
4: I'm Juana Summers.
5: And I'm Scott Detrow. The World Health Organization has declared the Ebola outbreak in the Democratic Republic of Congo and Uganda a global health emergency.
4: Public health officials say the response could be hampered by global aid cuts.
6: We are just in a much, much weaker position now to respond to a challenging Ebola outbreak like this one than we would have been 18 to 24 months ago.
5: Also, how a New Hampshire program is teaching high schoolers restoration skills.
4: And we explore the history of the United States through song.
7: I think there's something really meaningful about trying to find the kind of resonance with each person who's sitting across from you.
5: First News.
8: Live from NPR News in Washington, I'm Libby Casey. Three men are dead after two shooters opened fire at a San Diego mosque today. The alleged shooters, aged 17 and 19, are also dead. They were found in a car with apparent self-inflicted gunshot wounds. Mark Bremley is special agent in charge of the FBI's San Diego field office.
9: The FBI is meticulously assessing the situation and is prepared to employ every resource we have to uncover the facts of this incident. No community should have to go through such a tragic incident, but we will work tirelessly until we learn the truth.
8: Law enforcement officials say one of the victims killed at the mosque was a security guard. President Trump has put his weight behind the challenger to incumbent Thomas Massie in Kentucky's 4th Congressional District. It's among the most expensive House primaries in U.S. history. Defense Secretary Pete Hegseth was already traveling to the state and made what he stressed was a personal visit today in a last-minute push for Ed Gallrine. Danny Villarreal Martinez of member station WVXU reports.
10: Hegseth says President Trump requires a, quote, Congress full of warriors, and former U.S. Navy SEAL Ed Gallrine is the best person for the job. At a rally in Hebron, Hegseth called Thomas Massie an obstructionist.
11: President Trump does not need more people in Washington who are trying to make a point, especially from his own party. He needs people willing to help him win, to vote with him when it matters the most.
10: Massie has voted with the Republican Party on issues like voter registration and immigration enforcement, but has been outspoken against the war in Iran. He also continues to call for the release of the Epstein files. For NPR News, I'm Danny Villarreal Martinez.
8: President Trump is walking away from his lawsuit against the IRS over the leak of his tax returns years ago. The Justice Department says Trump is getting no direct financial payment to end the case. Instead, he plans to compensate other people who claim they're the victims of weaponization by the federal government. NPR's Carrie Johnson says ethics experts are calling the deal a way to reward Trump's allies with few guardrails.
0: The Justice Department says it's creating an anti-weaponization fund for $1.776 billion. That's 1776 after the country's founding. And that fund is going to consider claims from folks who say they suffered weaponization and lawfare. That could include people who attacked the U.S. Capitol on January 6, 2021, including defendants who beat up the police that day. This money is taxpayer money. It's not clear the identities of people who win money from this fund will ever be reported to the public.
8: NPR's Carrie Johnson. Before President Trump dropped his lawsuit, he and his Justice Department had faced a deadline this week to write briefings explaining whether the case had legal merit or was an attempt at self-dealing. This is NPR News in Washington.
12: Live from News 88.7 in Houston, I'm Gayle DeLauder. Harris County residents are heading to the polls for the start of early voting and primary runoffs. One of the top races voters are deciding as their party's pick

0: winning the county.
1: On the Republican side, Orlando Sanchez and Warren Howell are facing off for county judge. Voters will also select a Democratic candidate for district clerk. But more than half of Harris County residents surveyed in a new University of Houston poll don't know who they will select for that position. Early voting runs until the end of the week, and Election Day is next Tuesday. I'm Sarah Gruno, News 88.7.
2: And you can learn more about the primary runoffs at HoustonPublicMedia.org. The crowd was much smaller for this year's Jeep Weekend on Bolivar Peninsula. The Galveston County Sheriff's Office and DPS says 110 people were arrested at this year's event. That compares to 370 people in 2024. Patricia Snodder owns a live bait shop on Bolivar.
3: It sure was a ghost town. We canceled all of our live bait orders because of this weekend. Because if we buy them, then they're going to go to waste because we already knew that nobody's going to be fishing.
2: Galveston County Sheriff Jimmy Fullen called the weekend a success. He said there were no assault cases reported. For tonight, cloudy and breezy. Overnight low should be around 78 degrees, and we have a slight chance of rain for Tuesday. I'm Gail DeLauder, News 88.7.
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5: 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I'm Scott Detrow.
6: And I'm Juana Summers. On June 23rd, New York Democrats go to the polls. Voters in Manhattan's 12th congressional district, one of the richest in the country, will pick the candidate who will most likely succeed retiring 17-term Congressman Jerry Nadler. One of the men competing for this reliably Democratic seat is Jack Schlossberg. Schlossberg seems to be trying to follow the path his grandfather, John F. Kennedy, took when he was elected to Congress almost 8 decades ago. And his campaign has momentum, lots of attention, favorable press, and the endorsement of Speaker of the House Emeritus Nancy Pelosi. But Schlossberg's quest hit a bump last week when the New York Times published a story detailing missed meetings, erratic behavior, and high staff turnover. Jack Schlossberg joins me now. Welcome to All Things Considered.
7: Hey, how are you? Thanks so much for having me.
6: Thanks for being here. Okay, we'll get to the New York Times story, but for people outside of New York who know your family, they may not know you. Make the case. Why do you want to serve in Congress?
7: Well, our campaign slogan is Believe in Something Again. This is our country's 250th birthday as a nation, New York City, where the Bill of Rights was signed. And I think about a past where America became the greatest country on earth because people believe in government. And right now, it's really hard to believe anything that is coming out of our president's mouth, his cabinet officials' mouth. They lie to us. We know it. And it's easy to get disillusioned. But I'm running because I'll never stop believing in politics as a noble profession. And we've got a lot of work to do to make life better here in New York and around the country, because the Democratic Party is in trouble. We're on the ropes. We've got no power on a federal level, and we need to shake things up and do things differently because we're running out of time.
6: I want to push on this a bit, if I can, as to why someone with the background that you have, a law degree, a business degree, social media savvy, why someone like that would want to go to Congress. I mean, Congress has a 10% approval rating right now. So why do you, or frankly, would anyone want to serve in a body that so many Americans just don't respect and that they don't feel like is working for them?
7: People ask me why I want to run for Congress, and I always laugh a little bit because I want to pass laws. That's why I want to go to Congress. As you said, I've got a law degree. I have worked in politics. I work at the State Department and on campaigns. And I think that I have a lot to contribute to our party and to advocate on behalf of New York 12, the place where I was born and raised. I want to make sure this district, which is like the center of the universe, you know, the whole world starts counting time every New Year's Eve from our district. I want to make sure that we are heard loud and clear in Washington. And politics in 2026 is different than it has been in the past. I know how government works, and I can read and understand legislation as well as anybody. That's not enough anymore. You've got to also run a mini production company to get your message out there and become more persuasive as a party.
6: I do have to ask, though, I mean, right now, momentum does seem to be trending towards Democrats, but anything is possible in politics. And the way that redistricting is playing out across this country means you could likely be headed into an often gridlocked body as a junior congressman in the minority party. So I do want to ask, do you think it's actually possible to implement a progressive agenda?
7: I absolutely do. Of course I do. First of all, you know, things are bad right now. I understand. This is a dark moment in political history, and it's easy to give up and be disillusioned. But Things have always been very difficult in American politics, and some of the most important progressive pieces of

0: legislation, the post-war Reconstruction amendments, the New Deal. These came after moments of intense struggle in our country and division. I mean, Trump has shown us exactly who he is. He is not popular. He is not for the people that he said he was for. And the economy is not doing well for working families. I think we have a huge opportunity here to show people that the Democrats are a party of effective governance. And I think that that also means being more persuasive and making sure that we explain to people why we're the ones who are fighting to keep their health care. We're the ones who are fighting for sane immigration policy. We're the ones who are trying to lower their costs on their rent and their gas and their groceries. And we live in a polluted media ecosystem. And I know how to breathe in that environment. And I want to lend my voice and my energy and skills to that effort.
1: We do need to take a couple of minutes to talk about the New York Times story that I mentioned. It describes erratic behavior, high staff turnover, and missed meetings. And you have come out aggressively to refute the reporting in that article. And I don't want to spend a lot of time litigating everything. You've done that in other interviews. But I want to ask you about the sort of big question that the article poses. Are you ready for this job at this moment of political divisiveness?
0: Absolutely. I have a lot of life experience and a lot of experience in breaking through, in advocating for the things that I believe in, speaking truth to power. And, you know, I'm so proud of the campaign that we run. People may not know this, but I'm running an insurgent campaign as an outsider. It might be hard for people listening to believe that Kennedy is an outsider, but I am.
1: Kennedy is an outsider who went to Harvard and Yale.
0: Exactly. I am. I am running against political machines here in New York, and they don't want to change. And the same people I'm running against are the same people behind that article. And they quoted anonymous sources and said that I miss meetings. Look, I got started running campaigns in November. I decided after a couple weeks that I didn't want to have all the consultants everybody has. I didn't want to do everything by the book like everybody was telling me. And I have a core group of people who have been with me since the beginning, and we're doing things really differently. We don't have a super PAC. We don't take money from corporate PACs, from APAC, from AI companies. And we've released more policy plans than any other campaign. And we do more events than any other campaign. We've shaken more hands than any other campaign, and we're outraising every other campaign. We were happily being underestimated for the first 6 months of the campaign, but about a month ago, we were declared the front runner. And so now everybody's got something to say and the attacks are coming. And the best that they've got is that maybe I took a nap back in November. And I think that that's the kind of evidence that we're running a flawless campaign.
1: Just to push you a bit, degrees from Harvard and Yale and knowing how to deliver a message and your social media acumen, those are all impressive things. But what do you say to some of the people in your district who wonder whether that's enough to get things done, or who are uneasy with the fact that at 33 years old, you haven't really settled into a single job?
0: Well, I would say that I've been working my entire life on the things that I care about. I've worked jobs abroad in Japan at the State Department, as you mentioned, law and business degree. And I also worked for the Biden campaign as one of the top surrogates for the Biden-Harris campaign, getting more young people especially excited about our party than basically anybody else, definitely the people that I'm running against. So I've got experience breaking through and getting the very voters that we need to get excited about politics, excited about politics. I would also say that none of the people that I'm running against knows how to be a congressman. The other two, one has completed one full term in the state assembly. The other is in his first, has completed zero full terms. And I don't have the same experience that they do, but I have a lot of life experience, and I've spent time studying politics, history, and law. And above all, because of my energy, creativity, and also the unique circumstances of who I am and my family, I come to Washington with something that all politicians want, and that is the ability to get attention for issues that they care about.
1: And lastly, Jack, your sister Tatiana died late last year, and you've talked openly about her loss. You've said she was your best friend and how deeply you feel her absence, that her death has made you realize how important it is to act. If you win in a little over a month from today, what would you say to her? What would she say to you?
0: I think she would be laughing her head off and giving me a huge hug. We would be smiling about all of the success we had, the team we built, all the different kinds of people and funny situations that we found ourselves in. That's the thing I miss most, is being able to tell her about the funny things that only she would understand. She's still with me all the time. She taught me a lot in life, but her final lesson was how to walk a single path in victory or defeat, and to make sure that you carry your head high, and to make use of every precious moment that we have on earth. And it's given me all the strength I need to keep going.
1: We've been speaking with Jack Schlossberg, Democratic candidate for New York's 12th Congressional District. Thanks for the time.
0: Thank you very much. I appreciate it.
2: Today, the Israeli Navy intercepted a flotilla of 54 boats of activists trying to deliver aid to break Israel's long-standing blockade on Gaza. Using speedboats, the military boarded 28 boats and arrested activists on board, including the sister of the president of Ireland. Israel's foreign ministry says it found no humanitarian aid. Duri Buscarin reports.
3: As speedboats from Israel's navy drew closer, a flotilla activist named Ariadna Masmita sent a voice note to NPR.
4: Now we can see a rip coming to us. Also a big boat like the prison boat on the last interception.
3: She felt a sense of deja vu. In April, Israel boarded the flotilla off the coast of Crete, detaining about 180 activists and bringing two flotilla organizers to Israel for interrogations. They were released after 10 days. This time, the flotilla was intercepted in international waters near Cyprus, about 250 nautical miles from Gaza.
4: We want to denounce the illegal actions in the international law and the maritime law and the genocide state of Israel. And also we want to denounce the complicity, the silence of our governments.
3: Livestream video feeds on the boats showed sailors in orange life jackets with their hands up as they were boarded by Israeli soldiers in fatigues with guns. Israel rejects allegations of genocide. It says it's fighting Hamas after the October 2023 attack that it says killed some 1,200 people in Israel. The subsequent war has killed more than 73,000 Palestinians, according to the Gaza Health Ministry. As the Israeli Navy intercepted the flotilla, Israeli Prime Minister Benjamin Netanyahu spoke to the commanders directly from a control room. His office released a video of the conversation. You are effectively thwarting and neutralizing a malicious plan intended to break the blockade we are imposing on Hamas terrorists in Gaza, Netanyahu said. Despite an October ceasefire between Israel and Hamas, it's still difficult to get aid into Gaza. Each shipment must be approved and inspected by Israel, which controls every entry point into the enclave. In a voice note, Islam Mohammed, a psychologist in Gaza, says she feels she's living in a cage, and every day it gets smaller. There's no difference, she says, between wartime or a truce. She says that even if the flotilla did break through the blockade, she knows that the material impact won't be huge. The difference, she says, is symbolic. We feel like the Freedom Flotilla is the light that breaks through this isolation, she says, that people with Western passports are thinking about us, that we're not alone. Organizers of the flotilla said that the remaining boats that were not intercepted are continuing to sail to Gaza. For NPR News, I'm Duri Buscarin in Istanbul.
5: And in Houston at 6:18 on All Things Considered here on your NPR station, News 88.7. 83 Fahrenheit, 28 Celsius right now here at the UH campus. Some scattered rain, especially near the hobby area, and that is where we have one of our wrecks, southbound 45 right at the exit to Broadway. A couple of left lanes taken up. Southbound 45 before downtown, still have the problem reported at the exit to McKinney, as the one that we still have with us on the LaPorte Freeway, heading out eastbound 225 at Burl.
6: Once upon a time, learning how to write computer code was a good way to a good living. But now, hello AI.
7: There's almost a generation of people for whom the rug has been pulled out from under them.
6: I'm Kai Rizdahl. A rough start in the labor market next time on Marketplace.
5: Yeah, it's coming your way next at 6:30, followed by The Daily at 7 o'clock.
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5: We'll have that for you 11 o'clock tonight here on News 88.7. in the last couple of minutes, they have cleared the wreck. Eastbound 225 at Burl. You're going to be unwinding from before Pasadena Boulevard. Have some scattered showers overnight. Low of 79. More showers here and there tomorrow. And high of 88. And it's 620.
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12: And I'm Juana Summers. New England is full of historic homes, barns, and churches, but there's a growing shortage of people who know how to repair them. New Hampshire Public Radio's Jackie Harris reports on a program there that's turning to high schoolers as a possible solution.
13: Joshua Adams had never heard of timber framing until his historic barn repair class. It's a centuries-old building method where heavy timber beams are held together without screws or other metal fasteners.
14: They didn't use nails, they just used wood. Wooden pegs and all fit together perfectly.
13: The 17-year-old isn't new to carpentry. He's in the construction track at a technical school. But this year, he also decided to apply for a program that exposes students to old building trades. It's a week full of classes on historic building techniques. Adam says these skills could line him up for a lot of jobs.
14: There's so much historical stuff. I used to go to historical places and museums with my grandfather all the time, and there was just so much work that there is to be done, but I think people just aren't pursuing it.
13: A survey conducted by the University of New Hampshire shows young people aren't joining the historic trades workforce nearly as fast as tradespeople are retiring. That means the owners of historic buildings might have to wait years to get something fixed. Jennifer Goodman is with the New Hampshire Preservation Alliance, which organized this week of historic trade workshops. She says if the wait for repair work is too long, people could decide that restoring an old building isn't worth it.
15: And what that can mean is, you know, loss of old windows, loss of old plaster, loss of an old porch that's really gives the building its character. You know, on another level, we can see that there could be demolitions and total loss of buildings if there aren't enough people around to do this work.
13: Canterbury Shaker Village is one of the places that will be hiring the next generation of tradespeople. The National Historic Landmark was settled in the 1700s by followers of the Christian Shaker movement. The structures here date back centuries and are in constant need of maintenance. It's where the teenagers in the program are training this spring. To build the preservation workforce, the training program is open to not only construction and carpentry students, but also people who are new to the building industry entirely, like Rowan McGrath, an 18-year-old studying computer engineering. He's learning how to replace shingles on one of the colonial Shaker buildings.
16: So much people want to go into the tech industry. It's, you know, AI. You know, it's a big thing that's going to probably take over tech. So I have something I can rely on as a backup, and it makes pretty good money.
13: And stonemason Kevin Fife says this line of work is rewarding. He's leading a class on how to rebuild stone walls, and he's made a career of maintaining the stone structures people put together centuries ago. He grew up in the same town as the Shaker Village, and his family goes back generations here.
17: I like to do it the traditional way because that's a part of our ancestry, our heritage. And that's why people come to New England. And it's just it's more fitting.
13: He hopes these classes spark an interest in these trades for the students. Maybe they'll be the ones repairing the Shaker's stone walls when he's ready to retire. For NPR News, I'm Jackie Harris in Canterbury, New Hampshire.
2: For this 250th anniversary of the United States, pianist Laura Downs is sending audio postcards from the road as she explores our nation's history through song. On her latest stop, Downs was in Philadelphia to speak with scholar Amani Perry. They talked about the role of grace in American history through one familiar song.

0: John Newton, an English clergyman, poet, slave trader, and eventual abolitionist.
1: Mm-hmm.
0: He writes this song in the early 1770s.
1: Yes.
0: And it's kind of never gone away.
1: Yeah, it's remarkably resilient.

0: There are, I think, over 3,000 recordings of this song in the Library of Congress.
1: Mm-hmm.
0: And I think every time I hear it, I do ask myself, what is this thing called grace?
1: Grace is that unearned gift, right? Something divine within that you are born with. And there's sort of a story that the lyrics are a direct response to Newton's experience of being horrified while working aboard a slave ship. So I think we can read in the song this sense of encountering the lowest point of devastation and still having a sense of the divine and possibility, and maybe why the song has a particular power in the U.S. context, mm-hmm. this place that's made of dreams and also their deferrals.
2: Was blind, but now I see.
0: Grace as forgiveness and redemption, but also this second chances thing.
1: We don't often think about the fact that the first several generations of enslaved people in this country hadn't necessarily adopted Christianity. And so it makes sense that then in the early 19th century, this song would begin to move into the Black community as Christianity did. It really emphasized the vision of freedom. And so the song, just being a song that comes from the heart and mind of someone who's becoming an abolitionist, it becomes a song that can speak to the descendants of those who were in the hold of the ship.
0: For me, I'm not a religious person. I define faith as belief in my fellow humans, I think.
1: Mm-hmm.
0: And this song speaks so clearly to that. It's open to interpretation, isn't it?
1: It is. It really is. And I think that's part of what's so wonderful about all of the varying musical interpretations of it.

0: this project started, you know, as a reflection on this 250th anniversary of the country. So quickly, I understood that this was not nearly as much about the past as it is about the future. And that history is built on the future.
1: Yes.
0: Because everybody who's ever been a first generation American, that is what they believed in.
1: Mm-hmm. My favorite version is Aretha Franklin's 1972. Yes. And without question, that moment was about the future, even though she was drawing on tradition in order to sort of propel her voice into what was coming.

0: And I think Amazing Grace is really one of the clearest examples of this song that means so many different things to so many people, gets passed around, doesn't stay property of anybody.
1: The way that this particular song is available to Americans is a tradition.
0: Yes.
1: I think there's something really meaningful about trying to find the kind of resonance with each person who's sitting across from you. And that does not mean agreement necessarily on anything, but there is value in trying to figure it out. Mm-hmm. And in order to do that, you actually have to leave open possibility.
0: Yes, always.
2: Laura Downs is a pianist collecting conversation across the country in America's 250th year.
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0: 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And on the freeways are two early wrecks on the southbound side of I-45, the one at McKinney and the other at Broadway, have both been cleared. We'll see a shower here and there through the evening and into the overnight hours, low around 79, and then another 20% chance of rain tomorrow and a high of 88. Right now it's 83 degrees at 6:30.
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2: In Los Angeles, I'm Kai Rizdahl. It is Monday today. This one is the 18th day of May. Good as it always is to have you along, everybody. Our dollar discussion in just a minute, but retail earnings are the macroeconomic metric of the week. We are going to get, in no particular order, Walmart, Target, TJ Maxx, Home Depot, Lowe's, and a bunch of others telling us how their first quarters went. As you know, the markets have been on a tear, and investors are pretty pleased, but consumers, in addition to their usual crankiness, are actually showing some signs of economic strain. So Marketplace's Kristen Schwab gets us going today with what those earnings calls might be able to tell us.
3: There's been a phrase economists, analysts, and companies have used to describe consumers month after month, and at this point, year after year.
4: Resilient, but still choiceful.
3: Mari Shore is a retail analyst at Columbia Threadneedle Investments.
4: And I think that those words are still going to be used to describe the consumer.
3: She says, big picture, consumers are still spending, but look closer, and it's mostly just the more moneyed Americans keeping retail sales strong.
4: So when we look at the high-level economic data, a lot of that is reflecting strength at the high end and not necessarily across the income spectrum.
3: It's why even a stellar earnings season doesn't necessarily equal a strong consumer economy. Sonia Lipinski is a managing director of the retail practice at Alex Partners.
5: When we say they're still spending, it's a pretty macro view that I think gets blended across a lot of things and kind of just suppresses some noise.
3: The noise is where the real information is right now. What will companies say about the spending categories people are pulling back on? What types of stores are consumers shopping at?
5: If consumers are really stretched, they're going to buy the necessities and they're going to go where they think they can get the best deal.
3: But these first quarter earnings might not give us the full economic picture. It covers some time before the war started, and it includes tax season. Returns this year were, on average, 10% higher. It's why Mark Zandi, chief economist at Moody's Analytics, will pay attention to what retailers say about future pricing.
6: You know, what kind of pricing power retailers have? Again, can they pass through? Are they passing through?
3: As in passing through higher costs, if companies think consumers can handle paying more. Because he says from ongoing inflation to higher borrowing rates to gas prices, lower income consumers might not have much more room to keep spending.
6: I mean, they're hanging tough. They're hanging in there. Those tax cuts really bought them some time, but they're running out of time.
3: Zandi says if the economy keeps on the path it's on, we could see a shift from consumers in the coming months or even weeks. I'm Kristen Schwab for Marketplace.
2: Wall Street today, a funny thing happened on the way to the close. Stocks were down, oil was up, bond yields were up, and then the White House got interested. President Trump put off his new threatened attacks on Iran. Wasn't enough to turn things around, but he did stop the slide. We will have the details when we do the numbers.

0: The U.S. dollar is the overwhelmingly dominant global reserve currency. More than half of the foreign currency reserves sitting in central banks around the world are in U.S. dollars. It is just really hard to overstate the role that the dollar plays in the global economy. But why? The more history-aware among you will, of course, think of the financial system that was built in large part by the United States after the Second World War. And you're right, it is part history, but it's also part policy and part, stay with me now, the philosophy of money. And that gets me to Brendan Greeley. He's a financial journalist turned academic who's out with a new book called The Almighty Dollar, 500 Years of the World's Most Powerful Money. Brendan Greeley, welcome to the program. Good to have you on.
1: Good to be here.
0: With the understanding that you just wrote a 350-ish page book about the question that I'm about to ask you, I kind of have to start with, what is a dollar?
1: That's actually a really good question to start with. When we take economics in college, what we're taught is that money used to be gold, and then it was paper that represented the gold, and now it's just a social convention because the gold is gone. That has always felt like a cop-out to me. And it's odd to me that macroeconomists, who are very hard-nosed analysts of data, will say when it comes to the question of money, I don't know, man, it just kind of works. I can define for you what a dollar is. Okay. It is a deposit in a commercial bank. That's how almost all of our dollars are made. When a bank gives you a loan, it is marking up your deposits with brand new dollars. It did not get those dollars from the Fed. Nobody arrived with a briefcase of $100 bills to hand over to the bank to hand to you. They marked it up on their balance sheet. What they get in return, because they're not giving you that for nothing, is what they think of as an asset. That's your mortgage. You will pay them back over time. So that's all that a dollar is. It is credit that is generated when you borrow from an American bank. That's how it works right now.
0: Student of history, though, I consider myself, I did learn through this book, in the opening pages, actually, that there were dollars before there was America. And then, in fact, America didn't invent the dollar. That said, the U.S. dollar now is the dollar. And I guess in some radio interview appropriate length, how did the dollar become what it has become?
1: We tend to think of global currencies as coming from great empires, and it's a very simple equation, powerful country, powerful currency. I don't think that's actually how it works. After the Second World War, yes, absolutely, America was the only sort of remaining functioning industrialized economy. But to understand why American bank dollars had value, we have to go back a little farther. We had banking panics every 15 years or so in the 19th century. After each one of these banking panics, we end up with regulation, having a comptroller of the currency, making sure banknotes are backed one-to-one with treasuries. So now when we get to the 50s and 60s, what starts to happen is countries in the rest of the world, and particularly foreign banks working with each other in the city of London, start to see American bank deposits, these absolutely secure things that now have federal deposit insurance, as having value outside of the country. And so we refer to this now as the euro dollar system, which is a really complicated way of saying these are offshore dollars that are being used by foreign banks. Then they innovate on top of that. And this is how the dollar became the global currency. Foreign banks make up their own dollar deposits. They're making loans to foreigners outside of our own shores. They're making those loans in brand new dollars that those banks created. There are about $14 trillion in offshore brand new dollars created by foreign banks. To give you a sense of scale, there are only $19 trillion created by the Federal Reserve and American banks. They're within the same ballpark. That's the global dollar system.
0: You are not doing anything to reassure me or anybody listening to this that our money is a real thing. I mean, honestly, right?
1: It is. Well, okay. If you tell me that money is just a social convention, my answer is, well, yeah, but so's the bond market and so is your mortgage, right? These are all acts of finance. Yeah. These are all promises that sit on bank ledgers. They are very real. We can analyze them. We can measure them.
0: But I can't touch it. I can't feel it. I can't pull it out of my wallet, you know?
1: Well, no, you can't. But the thing is, this question of sort of virtual money is very old. any historic market that you look at, and I will not make you look at all of them me in this radio interview, you end up finding a lot of the same things. Colonial bars, for example, if you look at the ledger on a colonial pub, what you see is people owe money to the pub, and they will owe money to the pub for 6 months, a year. Then they'll take the money they owe to the pub and use it to pay each other. So I could pay off your bar debt, and in doing so, I'm paying you. We can see these transfers on that ledger. That starts to look a lot like a bank. So this idea that money is something you can't touch, and that's weird now, I don't think is correct. I think money was often in the past something you couldn't touch. It's just that people in the past sort of understood this a lot better than we do now.
2: I'm going to flip to the back of the book, and you know, it's got those bullet points, and this is the greatest book ever on anything, you know, in this ambition, groundbreaking history, blah, blah, blah. Talking about the origins
1: of our money. Blah, blah, blah, my words.
2: Well, no, you're right. Sorry. Brendan Gurley makes a new argument about the origins of our money and the people and nations who have surrendered to it, which gets me to the dollar dominance of the global economy today. And I guess I want a value judgment from you. Is that a good thing? Is that a good thing for America? Is it a good thing for the world?
1: I think it can be a good thing, and it could have been a good thing, but we have to be aware of it and understand what it means. So we figured out in the 80s in America that we could borrow on global markets and that there was absolutely no visible bottom to the amount of money that we could borrow in global markets.
2: And it still sort of seems like that, right? I mean, look, the national debt, you know, right? Come on.
1: Yeah. What we're seeing in America is something that looks honestly a lot like the resource curse, except our resources, we can manufacture dollars. Yeah. And what that does is when we look at all the literature on resource curses in other countries, what we find is it breaks down governance because it becomes very easy to just pay off elites with this brand new money that you're getting from the resource. And so I think we can say that's something comparable to what happened in America. It's very easy to just sort of pass tax cuts or pass stimuli without thinking about sort of how we pay for it, because in America, we don't have to think about it.
2: There is a line or a train of thought through parts of this book. You talk about, you know, we have a zillion different kinds of dollars, petrodollars, eurodollars. There's this amazing thing called the Amanda dollar in the epilogue, which I encourage everybody to read about. The thing you point out, though, is that all of these dollars don't serve everybody equally, which seems to me to be a problem.
1: Yeah, there's an old theory about coins which says that there's big money and little money. They work very differently. Big money is large value coins that are sort of used by merchants and the wealthy and for international trade. Small money is used for retail purchases of just wheat and beer and bread. I think that carries over to now as well. It is much cheaper for the bank to produce big loans, to take big deposits, to make big transfers, than it is to make lots and lots of little loans, little transfers, little deposits. And for that reason, the American banking system favors large depositors, large borrowers. If you are not, then your money is poorer quality in America. You have to pay for transfers to, you know, move small amounts of money from one bank to another. If we can understand that money isn't magic, that it's not all just fiat, then we can start to look at how it's produced, for whom it's produced, and who gets the high quality money and who gets the poor quality money. And I think we don't take seriously enough the problem of small depositors and people outside of the banking system in America.
2: There's a series of questions here I could ask you about the dollar as the global reserve currency, exorbitant privilege, strong dollar, all that. I'm not gonna. What I am gonna ask you, though, is whether you think the global economy would be what it is today without the dollar.
1: Oh, God, that's a question I haven't encountered before that I'll actually have to think about.
2: You're welcome.
1: I think that the dollar system enabled rapid globalization in a way that we hadn't seen before. You know, the oldest problem in finance is, how do you pay someone in another country in another currency? Very difficult to solve this. You have lots of banks and lots of companies with access to American dollars, deposits in American banks, and sort of brand new dollar loans from those banks in the City of London. That creates this vast pool of what we call liquid dollars that can very easily move back and forth. And I don't think that global trade would have grown as quickly as it did at the end of the 20th century without that pool.
2: It is a book called The Almighty Dollar, 500 Years of the World's Most Powerful Money. Brendan Greeley wrote it. Used to be a journalist covering, among other things, the Federal Reserve. Now he's back in academia. Brendan, thanks a lot. I really enjoyed it.
1: Thank you.

0: Coming up.
1: You know what's worth a lot of money? Tools that mean companies don't have to hire so many cyber techs.
0: I mean, great, unless you're a cyber tech. But first, let's do the numbers. Dow Industrial's up 159 today, a third of 1%, 49,686. The NASDAQ went the other way, subtracted 134 points, about a half percent, 26,090. The S&P 500 down 5 points, just under a tenth of 1%, ended things at 74.3. So, retailers, where we started, Walmart rang up 1.4% today. Target collected 1.5%. TJX, which is the parent of TJ Maxx, founded 1.9%. Home Depot up about 0.75%. Hey, where has Warren Buffett been putting his money? His company, Berkshire Hathaway. Yes, I know Buffett's retired, but work with me here. Berkshire Hathaway reports it's invested more than $2.5 billion in Delta Airlines and upped its stake in Google's parent Alphabet, both of which today basically unchanged. Bonds up, yield on the 10-year, T-note down 4.58%. 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
3: 6:47, you're listening to News 88.7. And on the roads, our newest problems happen to include the North Sam. Eastbound direction, a wreck at Gesser involving an overturned vehicle, a couple of left lanes blocked there, and a car fire still blazing. Northbound 69, right between Chimney Rock and the West Loop. We've got the left and two center lanes occupied.
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0: This is Marketplace. I'm Kai Rizdahl. If it seems like we've been talking about housing a lot lately, I mean, it's because we have biggest asset most people own and all that. We are supposed to be right now smack in peak home buying season, a huge time not only for buyers and sellers, but agents and lenders and the many, many people whose livelihoods depend on people fixing up and furnishing the homes that they have just bought. This is overall a light week data-wise, housing excepted. 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Spoiler alert, builders are a teensy bit more confident, but still pretty dejected. Marketplace's Carla Javier got back on the phone with some of the realtors she's been talking to hear how things are going in their local markets.
6: Builders' expectations of current sales conditions, sales expectations, and potential buyer traffic ticked up a few points in May after dropping in April, according to the National Home Builders Association. In Bellevue, just across Lake Washington from Seattle, Michael Urbino with Team Foster at Compass says he follows national numbers like these, but it's been a tough market for the builders he works with. There isn't a lot of land to expand into, and material and labor costs are high.
7: All at the same time, the buyers are, I think, finally saying, and they have been saying for a couple of years, that these prices are just getting too high, combined with the high property taxes, high insurance costs, and high interest rates.
6: He says builders are squeezed and are rethinking what they can afford to build, if they can build at all, which may mean smaller projects.
7: Anything that's not out of the ground yet at this moment, it's likely we're going to be redrawing it for a future economy that maybe is, you know, the prices are lower than where they have been.
6: Over in Miami, Joanna Jimenez of the Opus Group at Compass says most of the transactions her team works on are resales of existing homes. And she's noticed that two different markets are emerging.
8: In neighborhoods where buyers are heavily reliant on financing, we are seeing they are taking longer to make decisions. They're touring more properties. They're very price sensitive. So a lot of those buyers are asking for credits to help offset like the higher borrowing costs.
6: Jimenez says in the other market, where a significant number of the transactions are in cash, buyers are moving much faster. She says it's good to be aware of what's happening across the country, but she's focused on the local picture.
8: What are the cash sales this year in your zip code? How many months of inventory do we have? What is the median sales price? Did it go up? Is it going down?
6: Because she says it's these hyper-local numbers that help the most when navigating the market with her buyers and sellers. I'm Carla Javier from Marketplace.

0: There are those who sing the praises of artificial intelligence, of all the incredible things it can or will be able to do. And then there are those who are anticipating all the harm it can do. There's the whole Mythos thing, the latest model from Anthropic, which the company very publicly has declined to release to the public because of worries it could be a super hacking tool in the wrong hands. But even before Mythos, AI was already helping bad guys automate bigger and faster and more sophisticated attacks. FBI data shows cybercrime losses in the United States were up more than 25% last year. Yes, AI is being used to defend cyber systems, but a lot of organizations have been chronically underinvested in security, and industry groups have long pointed to a shortage of people with the skills needed to defend against all that hacking. And to top it all off, as Marketplace's Megan McCarty-Carino reports, a lot of job seekers trying to break into that field are hitting a firewall.
1: Megan Osteen has wanted to work in tech pretty much forever.
2: My dad, he was a software engineer, and I just remember, like, a lot of my childhood, I would sit in his office with him and he would explain to me what he was doing, like how it worked.
1: Life sort of got in the way of her plans. She left college when she became a mom and grabbed the work she could, most recently as a behavioral therapist for kids with autism. When her dad died a few years ago, she decided it was time to make a career leap, and she kept hearing cybersecurity was the way to go.
2: Because of the projected job growth and the demand within the field, it seemed promising.
1: She took online courses and in February earned her first cybersecurity certification. She's been looking for jobs, but not finding many opportunities.
2: I'm trying to find ways to keep pushing forward and not get stuck in the mud, but it has been truly very difficult. I just feel like it was false advertisement.
1: Cybersecurity jobs have been the focus of a decades-long workforce development push. Learn to code, but with the urgency of a national security imperative. It spawned a cottage industry of federal and state programs, for-profit boot camps, certifications, and online career coaches like Evan Lutz.
3: The thing that initially gave me rise on social media is that I can speak very quickly with concise ideas.
1: He's not joking.
3: If you want to start your cybersecurity career in 90 days, making $90,000 a year, the first thing you're going to need are certifications. We're going to go with Network
1: Lutz. Quit his job teaching high school math in 2019 to get into cyber and now advises others on his roadmap for success.
3: I've never seen this fail in the U.S. and it works every time.
1: Which at the time was true. Through the early 2020s, Lutz says, demand seemed insatiable. Interest rates were near zero, tech was booming, and workers were in short supply coming out of the pandemic.
3: You could literally have a security plus IT certifications in a month or two and no experience and get a job making $60,000 a year.
1: But workers weren't the only ones who got the message, says Joseph Fuller at Harvard Business School.
4: If you are an innovative company, you're looking out there and saying, you know what's worth a lot of money? Tools that mean companies don't have to hire so many cyber techs because they're hard to get and they're expensive.
1: AI is increasingly taking over the routine tasks that junior workers once handled, like monitoring systems for anomalies and deciding which ones to prioritize for response.
4: And you're going to see that again and again and again.
1: Anywhere, the labor market is signaling high demand. It makes it nearly impossible for workers to plan for a secure future, says Lisa Countryman-Kiros at JVS, a job training nonprofit in the San Francisco Bay Area.
5: There's almost a generation of people for whom the rug has been pulled out from under them.
1: When entry-level IT jobs started drying up, JVS pivoted to cybersecurity training last year. But Countryman-Kiros says employers seem to be hiring for senior roles, people with the experience to be the boss of AI. The market is tough for people starting out, and she's not sure if they'll continue the program.
5: We are focused on moving people from poverty to the middle class. And, you know, there have been for decades really a declining number of opportunities that allow you to do that.
1: Job seeker Megan Osteen says she might have to go back to her old job in behavioral therapy while she plans for her next steps.
2: There's a lot of weight on it, financial weight, especially because I am a single mom and I did, you know, pause my career, pause everything in order to pursue this. I want to, you know, prove that I can do it to like my dad, you know, and there is a lot of weight on it.
1: In the meantime, she's putting her skills to practical use. She used AI to build a system that flags job scam phishing messages, which she's been getting a lot of during her search. I'm Megan McCarty-Carino for Marketplace.

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1: This final note on the way out, I don't think we've touched on energy at all today, so there is this. More evidence, if you needed it, which regular listeners to this program do not, that oil trades in a global market. Saw it in the Wall Street Journal today that late last month, the United States was exporting 14.2 million barrels of crude and crude derivatives every single day. As the journal points out, before the president's war with Iran, that was basically one out of every seven barrels consumed on the entire planet. Amir Babawi, Caitlin Ash, John Gordon Oyakar, Steve Mullis, and Stephanie Seek are the Marketplace editing staff. Kelly Silvera is the news director. And I'm Kai Rizdal. We will see you tomorrow, everybody.

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1: We're a minute away from 7 o'clock on a Monday evening here on your NPR station, News 88.7. One last look at the drive home finds they have just cleared the wreck on the North Sam eastbound direction at Gessner. It's going to be solid from around Fallbrook. And heading in northbound 69, slamming on the brakes in the middle of the West Park curve. There's a car fire cleanup continuing at Chimney Rock and three right lanes. 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We're a little more than an hour away from sunset. It'll be cloudy overnight with a low around 79. Tomorrow, sunrise at 6:26. Showers here and there from mid-afternoon through late evening, high around 88, and then showers likely again Wednesday, Thursday, and Friday. This is your NPR station, KUA.